0: Live from NPR News in Washington, I'm Ryland Barton. President Trump says he'll accept the Supreme Court's decision expected tomorrow on birthright citizenship, even if it goes against him. But as NPR's Franco Ordonez reports, Trump says such a decision would be bad for the country.
1: In a major test for the 14th Amendment, the Supreme Court is expected to announce Tuesday whether Trump's restrictions on birthright citizenship can stand. The 14th Amendment has long been interpreted to guarantee citizenship on all those born on U.S. soil. At the White House, Trump struck a somber tone about the pending court decision.
2: Well, I guess I have to accept it's the Supreme Court, so I'll accept. I think it's very bad for our nation. We're the only nation that does it.
1: Actually, according to the Pew Research Center, 32 other countries around the world have similar birthright citizenship laws. The president has not been shy about his feelings, though, pressing justices to back him and even attending a high court hearing on the case. Franco Ordonez, NPR News, the White House.
0: Arizona Democratic Senator Ruben Gallego has been cleared of a misconduct complaint by the Senate Ethics Committee. Republican Congresswoman Ana Paulina Luna championed the case against Gallego, alleging campaign finance and sexual misconduct, as NPR's Claudia Grisales reports.
3: In April, Senator Gallego told reporters he had regrets about a long friendship with California Representative Eric Swalwell, who was facing a wave of allegations that eventually forced his resignation. However, Gallego told reporters there was no wrongdoing on his part, a stance he's maintained.
4: I'm not a victim here. I am, however, being targeted by a lot of right-wing operatives using this horrible situation.
3: The Senate Ethics Committee said it found no evidence Gallego violated federal laws, Senate rules, or related standards of conduct. The panel is led by a Republican chairman with a total of 3 Republicans and 3 Democrats. Claudia DeSalis, NPR News.
0: The fire that killed 3 firefighters over the weekend in Colorado continues to burn with zero containment. Colorado Public Radio's Stina Sieg says locals remain poised to evacuate in the tiny community nearby.
5: Lauren Ratzloff saw giant columns of smoke on Saturday, then chains of flames from her home in Glade Park. She said the winds were the worst she'd ever felt in her little high desert town of only a few hundred people. Ratzloff keeps thinking about the fire crews still working in the rough surrounding terrain.
6: We're all up here in this community. We're just absolutely heartbroken about the loss of the firefighters.
5: The firefighters who died have been identified as Emily Baker of Michigan, Nick Hutcherson of Arizona, and Sidney Watson of Alabama. For NPR News, I'm Stina Sieg in Grand Junction, Colorado.
0: U.S. stocks rose today and recovered some of their losses from last week. 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
8: This is SPR News. I'm Kirsten Weber. It's 5:04. Oregon, Washington, and other states can continue to count ballots that arrive by mail after Election Day under an opinion issued by the Supreme Court today. Dirk Vanderhart reports.
9: Conservative groups had challenged a Mississippi law that accepts ballots that arrive up to 5 days after Election Day, so long as they are postmarked on or before the election. The GOP-aligned challengers said the policies ran afoul of federal law, but the Supreme Court disagreed. 2 conservative justices sided with the court's 3 liberals to uphold Mississippi's law. The ruling was a relief to election officials in Oregon and Washington, which both accept late-arriving ballots. Oregon Secretary of State Tobias Reed, a Democrat, called the decision a win for Oregonians. But Reed also cautioned that recent changes within the post office may delay postmarks. He said voters who use mail to submit their ballots should do so at least a week before Election Day, especially if they don't live in the Portland area. I'm Dirk Vanderhart reporting.
8: The same holds true if you live in the Spokane area. Outdoor burning in Spokane County will become a no-no after midnight tonight. The county and Inland Northwest fire chiefs have issued a burn ban due to hot, dry conditions and increased fire danger. Unauthorized open burning and unauthorized recreational fires are prohibited until the ban is lifted. This includes campfires, fireballs, and fire pits. Authorities say people who fail to abide by the ban or comply with instructions to do so can be fined up to $1,000, jailed up to 90 days, or both. Residents can still use backyard barbecues, portable outdoor fireplaces, or patio and deck warmers as long as the appliance has a spark arrestor and a chimney and uses an approved source of fuel. Those sources include clean and dry firewood, briquettes, propane, or natural gas. And fires must be attended by a responsible adult, and approved fire extinguishing equipment should be available at all times. The law also requires that adequate clearance around the fire be maintained from any combustible materials and structures. You're listening to SPR News.
10: It's All Things Considered from NPR News. I'm Scott Detrow. The conservative Supreme Court took sides against the Republican Party in a ruling today. The case was about mail-in voting. The court upheld a Mississippi law that allows election officials to count mail-in ballots that are postmarked by Election Day but received after Election Day. Here to explain the court's ruling is NPR political correspondent Ashley Lopez. Hey, Ashley.
11: Hey there.
10: Tell us more about the case.
11: Yeah, so this case was centered on a Mississippi law that allows election administrators to count postmarked ballots that arrive up to 5 days after Election Day. The Republican National Committee and the Trump campaign filed a challenge to that law before the 2024 election, arguing that these sorts of grace periods for voters amount to an unlawful extension of elections. They argued that Congress sets an election day and counting votes after that jeopardizes the integrity of American elections.
10: And it seems like the court's majority did not buy that argument.
11: They did not. In a 5-4 ruling where two conservative justices, Amy Coney Barrett and John Roberts, sided with the liberal wing of the court, they said that Mississippi's law isn't violating federal statute. Justice Barrett authored this opinion. She wrote that states have the right to maintain some latitude in how they run their elections, which includes how they run their mail-in ballot programs. And while this might be out of step with President Trump and some GOP officials, this is actually historically a pretty conservative principle. The majority also said in clear language that voting is happening when voters fill out a ballot, mm-hmm. not when ballots are making their way through the mail.
10: I mean, the split from the conservatives of the court is pretty interesting, but I'm curious what the reaction has been from conservatives not sitting in the Supreme Court.
11: Yeah, well, I mean, President Trump was obviously upset, right? He renewed his call to severely restrict mail-in ballots nationwide, even though he often votes by mail himself. He also urged Congress to pass an elections overhaul bill that so far has gone nowhere in the Senate and notably doesn't include anything about ballot receipt deadlines. There is Mississippi's Republican Governor, too, Tate Reeves. Even though the court upheld his state's own law, he said he disagreed with the ruling and plans to get rid of the state's grace period. He said this is a COVID-era law that doesn't need to stay in place. I think it's worth noting the Republican-led state legislature could have changed the law years ago, mm-hmm. but this case was part of a larger GOP effort to undermine access to mail-in voting that just didn't pan out in this case.
10: Because of the way that President Trump attacks this, mm-hmm. this gets a lot of attention. But how many voters are we really talking about, big picture, who have their mail ballots arrive after Election Day?
11: You know, so right now, 18 states and territories have a grace period for most voters casting ballots by mail. And it's even more voters when you factor in people overseas, including members of the military. A good example of this is Washington State. In 2024, 250,000 mail-in ballots were counted that were received after Election Day. So, I mean, it's a pretty significant number of people who could have been affected.
10: Interesting. Tell me more about how this would affect people beyond voters, right? Like election officials.
11: Yeah, I mean, this would have been a big change for them. This could have been a lot of chaos, right? Especially in states that have universal mail-in ballot programs. I've seen statements from various secretaries of state that say that educating voters about changes to deadlines would have been like this huge undertaking ahead of the midterms. And look, there's data that suggests that voters in general adapt to tighter deadlines over time. But changing the rules so close to an election could create a lot of upheaval in some states. So voting rights advocates say they're relieved the court did not side with Republicans on this.
10: NPR's Ashley Lopez, thank you so much.
11: Yeah, thank you.
10: Frustration is growing in Venezuela following last week's deadly earthquakes. They've killed more than 1,700 people, according to local authorities. Those on the ground say the response from the country's U.S.-backed government has been slow and poorly coordinated, leaving many in the disaster zone to fend for themselves. John Otis reports.
12: A backhoe is digging through the ruins of a 12-story building that collapsed here in the coastal town of Los Corales. But the government backhoe operator never showed up, so local residents had to pay for one. Such delays are costing lives, says Rosalia Bustamante, who lost several friends who were inside the building.
13: Aquí había gente que estaba respondiendo cuando lo llamaban y ya fallecieron. No hay vida. Ya no hay vida.
12: There were people in the ruins responding when we called out to them, she says, but now they are dead. Neighborhood volunteers have pulled more than a dozen corpses out of the building. But lacking body bags, they resort to garbage bags and plastic sheets.
14: In front of me, rescue workers are laying out the corpse of a dead child underneath a palm tree.
12: Venezuela has thousands of police and army troops, but they have been slow to arrive and some have been accused of looting. They've also set up roadblocks and are demanding government permits from doctors and rescue workers. Construction worker Julio Melendez tried to bring in a jackhammer to help search for survivors. But the process took 2 days because police demanded a government permit and the sales receipt for the jackhammer. The only thing the authorities do is get in the way, he says. Politics also got in the way the last time this part of Venezuela faced disaster. In 1999, amid mudslides that killed at least 10,000 people, then-President Hugo Chavez rejected U.S. help to rebuild roads and bridges, instead relying on help from his communist allies in Cuba. Now, aid workers are arriving from all over the world, but Venezuela is in far worse shape. People here have endured an economic meltdown, plus a crackdown on their democracy. All this has prompted more than a quarter of the population to flee the country, including large numbers of health workers and engineers.
15: Lo que es transporte, lo que es seguridad, lo que es servicio de agua, lo que es iluminación con plantas eléctricas y la fuerza armada.
12: Retired Venezuelan Army General Antonio Riveros says the country's armed forces should have been deployed immediately with trucks, generators, portable lights and water systems. That didn't happen.
15: La actitud de los funcionarios militares ha sido inducida a encontrar un enemigo siempre en la población.
12: Rather than helping people, Rivera says, the security forces are trained to view them as a threat that could rise up against the country's repressive government. After U.S. troops ousted authoritarian leader Nicolas Maduro in January, he was replaced by acting President Delcy Rodriguez. She's widely blamed for the government's haphazard response to the earthquake. But it's also allowed her to further delay a transition to democracy.
16: No one is seriously talking about elections anymore. That is all postponed indefinitely now.
12: That's Orlando Perez, a Latin America expert at the University of North Texas at Dallas. He points out, however, that earthquakes can upend governments, as was the case in Nicaragua. There, dictator Anastasio Somoza stole so much relief aid after a 1972 earthquake that it gave a boost to Sandinista rebels who toppled him.
16: That quake really was the beginning of the end of the Somoza regime.
12: In Venezuela, anger is also rising. This woman, whose nephew died in the quake, blames the slow reaction of government officials.
17: Son unos perros malditos. Son malos.
12: They're damn dogs, she says. Nearby, volunteers continue to improvise as they search for signs of life. At one collapsed building, they attach a cable to a chunk of concrete, then hit the gas to try to remove it. But it barely budges. For NPR News, I'm John Otis in Los Corrales, Venezuela.
10: Cleaning up road trash often involves people in orange vests walking along a highway with those little grabbers and plastic bags. In Oregon, there is an annual trash pickup event that's more like a party. Thousands of people come together to drive hundreds of miles of Forest Service roads, picking up trash by day and then camping out with live music at night. KUOW's Matt Martin was there this weekend.
18: That's trash crashing into a huge dumpster in a field in the small town of Madras, Oregon. It's part of the Gambler 500. The gimmick is to buy a junky car for $500 and gamble on whether or not you can get it running. Once you do, you take that car to race on public lands and collect as much garbage as possible. These cars are heavily modified and painted wild colors. a truck with a dragon on the hood that spits real flames, or a car frame with a boat Frankensteined onto it,

0: He's never missed one since 2018. He says all the regulars have grown up and experienced life together.
1: We've gotten married, we've gotten divorced, we've had kids, you know, cancer, births, suicides, stuff like that. So, and we've all kind of just become this kind of weirdly dysfunctional off-roading group family.
0: The Gambler 500 has spread beyond Oregon. Satellite groups have popped up from California to New York. Tate Morgan is happy his idea has taken hold.
2: I think we've also addressed a certain portion of our society and outdoor users who didn't fit in the archetype of how people wanted to define environmentalists and stewardship.
0: These gamblers have removed more than 5 million pounds from public lands in Oregon over the years, a testament to the group's slogan, ABG, Always Be Gambling. For NPR News, I'm Matt Martin in Madras, Oregon.

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1: This is SPR News. I'm Kirsten Weber. 18 minutes past 5 o'clock. Coming up on All Things Considered, a U.S.-brokered roadmap for ending the fighting between Israel and the Lebanese militia Hezbollah is widely viewed as unworkable by the people of Lebanon.
2: It will not improve the human rights situation of the communities being affected by this war.
1: More on the terms of the preliminary agreement. And around the time the United States was founded, Americans' diet included Parmesan ice cream and terrapin. But what you ate depended on your social status. Those stories ahead in 15 minutes here on SPR News. Looking at your National Weather Service forecast, we're expecting mostly cloudy skies tonight with showers likely for much of the inland northwest. Sandpoint, Colville, and Omak may also see some thunderstorm activity. Winthrop, Ritzville, and Pullman, slight chance of showers. Breezy for Spokane, Ritzville, and Winthrop. We'll see lows in the upper 40s to mid-50s. For Tuesday, varying chance of showers for most of our listening area. Spokane, Kellogg, Omak, Ritzville, and Pullman will start the day cloudy and gradually become mostly sunny. Coeur d'Alene and Sandpoint, mostly cloudy with mainly morning showers. Colville may see a possible thunderstorm after 2 p.m. Winthrop, our one sunny spot tomorrow. We'll see highs upper 60s to upper 70s. And then mostly sunny to sunny skies on Wednesdays with high in the 70s. Currently 76 in Spokane.
3: Hi, I'm Chris Howden. The Canadian national men's soccer team has now gone further than ever before in a FIFA World Cup, thanks to a last-minute winning goal from Stefan Eustachio in the team's knockout match against South Africa yesterday. His brother is now a professional coach in Canada. He'll talk to us about that moment and the hours of hard work they put in together to make it in the sport. That's coming up on As It Happens.
1: As It Happens, 7 p.m. here on SPR News.
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0: It's All Things Considered from NPR News. I'm Scott Detrow. The British betting company William Hill predicts more than 5 million pints of beer will be consumed in stadiums and fan zones at this year's World Cup. And that is before you count all the beer being drunk in bars where people are watching the tournament. Three craft breweries based in three World Cup host countries are using the occasion to brew something increasingly rare, cross-border solidarity. NPR's Chloe Veltman reports.
5: The beer makers at Ray Arbol Brewing Company in Mexico, Headlands Brewing in the US and Cabin Brewing Company in Canada say they came up with a recipe for their World Cup themed beer over months of back and forth on video chat and email.
6: It's a Mexican lager.
7: That is like a West Coast IPA.
8: And then us up in Canada, most of our beers are hop driven. So we thought, let's go for a dry hop Mexican lager.
5: Cabin's Hayden Dews says they're all sharing the same recipe, but each brewery is giving the product its own individual spin.
8: All three of us ended up designing our own label for the beer.
5: Ray Arbol's Alejandro Gomez says he's created World Cup

0: themed beers before, but this one is about more than just making a product.
1: When I go to California or Canada, they will treat me like family.
0: And Headlands' Ryan Frank says they named their tri-national collaboration Common Ground in honour of the cross-border friendship.
2: Building bridges and knowing what's important in life. And for us, that's soccer and beer.
3: 16 cities. 48 teams.
0: The official messaging around the World Cup is also about building bridges.
3: All of us. United as individuals. United as billions.
0: But this rhetoric stands in sharp contrast to geopolitical realities. Tensions between the US, Mexico and Canada over everything from trade tariffs to auto manufacturing standards are high. The beer makers behind Common Ground are feeling the friction. For example, Frank says, through the rising costs of aluminum cans and raw ingredients.
2: There are tariffs slapped on any European grown hops, which are really critical to some of our core brands.
0: Meanwhile, when signing an executive order establishing a White House task force for the World Cup in March 2025, President Trump said he viewed the cross-border hostilities as a good thing for the World Cup.
4: Oh, I think it's going to make it more exciting.
5: It's true that when it comes to the actual soccer, we've developed a very healthy, vibrant rivalry between the three countries.
0: This is Andres Martinez. He's the co-director of Arizona State University's Great Game Lab, which explores the connection between sport, media, and geopolitics.
5: But we're also linked together in this very symbiotic relationship.
0: Martinez says when the US, Canada, and Mexico first launched their collaborative bid to co-host the World Cup in 2017, they were closer partners.
5: It was meant to showcase these tight bonds that had developed between the three countries.
0: But things have soured since then, and he says cross-border collaborations related to this year's event, like Common Ground, are rare.
5: To see craft beers across the three countries coming together like this, it's a bittersweet reminder of what we were hoping to see a lot more of, right?
0: Geopolitics couldn't be further from the minds of fans as they watch Mexico play South Africa at Headlands Brewing's North Berkeley location. Roberto Mandujano sips on a pint of Common Ground.
6: Three different ways, right? Three different taste buds come together and make something cool.
0: He's less enthusiastic about the topic of cross-border relations.
6: We live in a world where everyone wants to make everything political, right? But I think it's more of a, I guess, we're all here for soccer, right?
0: The Mexico fan says that's the true Common Ground. Chloe Veltman, NPR News, Berkeley, California.
7: Dementia can cause people to turn inward and become isolated. 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Vermont Public's Nina Keck has more.
8: Hey, Jerry, I'm getting your coffee ready.
9: It's late morning, and the downstairs meeting room at St. Luke's Episcopal Church in Chester, Vermont, is filling up. There's an easy banter as couples arrive, grab coffee, and settle around a large table. Then Martha Mitchell straps on her guitar.
10: Okay, so let's start with a song. Do we want to start with Peace in Our Hearts, which Diane and John taught us?
9: The simple song kicks off 2 hours of music and camaraderie.
10: It goes like this.
11: We're gonna walk together, arm in arm with peace in our hearts. We're gonna walk together.
9: This monthly gathering is what's known as a memory cafe. They offer support and activities designed for people with dementia and their caregivers. According to the American Music Therapy Association, a growing number are including music. In fact, of the nearly 600 memory cafes listed in Dementia-Friendly America's national database, 100 incorporate music. Diane Holm of Springfield, Vermont, says it's what brings her and her husband John back every month to this group.
12: Because John enjoys, as you've seen, the singing, I enjoy the time we have to share with other caregivers. You don't have to say much because they know exactly what you're talking about. And it's a place where you can be honest.
9: John is a retired attorney who says he's outlived a lot of his friends. Like many people in this group, his memory and mobility problems are getting worse.
13: The only thing that helps a lot is singing. When we're singing with Martha, that really helps because it kind of raises my spirits.

0: John Yaffe agrees. He worked as a nurse before being diagnosed with frontal temporal and vascular dementia in his late 50s.
1: I feel my heart beating slower, and I just feel so much happier. Like it brings out the happy hormones in my brain. I'm thinking.
0: Yaffe's right. Music can trigger the release of hormones and neurotransmitters that boost mood, reduce stress, and improve emotional well-being. For people with dementia, there are even more benefits. Brain imaging shows listening to familiar or meaningful music can strengthen neural connections, particularly in areas that support memory and attention. It's visceral, says song leader Martha Mitchell.
2: Music is phenomenal. It touches the non-physical part of the body. It gives you access to feelings that you can't access any other way.
0: Like when you hear a favorite song from high school and the words and emotions come flooding back. And Mitchell says for people with advanced dementia who've lost the ability to speak, many can still sing. She points to Jerry Tucker, who comes to this memory cafe with his wife, Deborah. When they arrive, he's withdrawn and sits with his head down. But by the third song, Jerry's head comes up. His gaze is more focused. He's not only singing, he's smiling, which makes his wife smile.
3: Oh, yeah, he can sing words of all these old songs, but not remember, you know, sometimes forget who I am. You know, it's just these memory cafes, I love them.
0: The music feels good, she tells me. And being in a place that feels safe and supportive for both her and her husband is huge. For NPR News, I'm Nina Keck in Chittenden, Vermont.

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1: The Supreme Court issues its final rulings of the term on Tuesday. One outstanding case is President Trump's bid to restrict the Constitution's guarantee of birthright citizenship. We have analysis of that decision and its implications on the next Morning Edition from NPR News.
2: Morning Edition with Owen Henderson, weekdays from 5 to 9 here on SPR News. We're coming up on 5:30. We've got headlines next from NPR, and then we'll get an update on that fire in Walla Walla County. Currently, we're looking at 74 degrees in Spokane, 60-something degrees. Got to find my forecast. 64 degrees in Coeur d'Alene. 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Coming up at 6 o'clock, it's Marketplace, followed by Today Explained at 6:30. This is SPR.
0: It's All Things Considered from NPR News. I'm Scott Detrow. For many of us, July 4th means food, burgers, hot dogs, ice cream. So what were the founding fathers chowing down on 250 years ago? Apparently a lot of oysters.
3: They were all eating pretty much the same diet, which was English, French, European.
0: First News.
4: Live from NPR News in Culver City, California, I'm Dwayne Brown. In Venezuela, more than 1,700 people have died in massive back-to-back earthquakes that struck 5 days ago, leaving thousands of people homeless. As the death toll continues to rise, NPR's Ada Peralta reports on rescue operations in Caracas.
5: Overnight, rescue crews did manage to extract one person with life, but they are now digging through rubble for a fifth day, and the chances of finding people alive is diminishing. Jorge Rodriguez, the president of the National Assembly, said more than 5,000 people were injured and that 855 buildings had been damaged. 189 of them were completely collapsed. The government says they've opened shelters, but on the streets of Caracas, the displaced are sleeping on sidewalks and in parks. Ada Peralta, NPR News, Caracas.
4: The Catholic Archdiocese of San Francisco has agreed to a $395 million settlement with clergy sex abuse survivors. That move comes almost 3 years after the San Francisco Archdiocese filed for Chapter 11 bankruptcy protection due to the number of abuse claims. NPR's Jason DeRose has more.
6: The settlement involves more than 500 people who credibly claim either a priest or other church employee sexually abused them. The agreement also involves non-monetary terms, including an abuse survivor selected by a survivor's committee serving on the Archdiocese's independent review panel, victims being released from confidentiality agreements, and the creation of an anonymous reporting form on the Archdiocese's website. The nearly $400 million settlement is the latest result of a California law enacted in 2020 that expanded the statute of limitations for civil lawsuits involving childhood sexual assault. Jason DeRose, NPR News.
4: Stocks finished higher across the board on Wall Street today. 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
2: This is SPR News. It's 5:32. I'm Kirsten Weber. The fire in Walla Walla County, called the Lambden Fire, has grown to over 1,500 acres and continues to advance. It's burning in grass, sage, and agricultural crops, as well as on the grounds of the Mid-Columbia Wildlife Refuge. Homes, power infrastructure, and standing wheat is currently threatened. There are level 3 evacuations in effect at this time for Pierce's Green Valley RV Park and Cameo Heights. Highway 2 is also closed between milepost 318 and milepost 307 at the Wallula Junction, according to the Washington State Patrol. The closure is the result of several car crashes in that area due to poor visibility from smoke. The Walla Walla County Sheriff's Office says several people are injured. State fire assistance has been mobilized, personnel is en route, and that fire is under investigation. 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
0: It's All Things Considered from NPR News. I'm Scott Detrow. Israel and Lebanon have agreed on a roadmap for ending the war that has killed thousands of Lebanese people. Israel has destroyed whole villages and occupied large parts of southern Lebanon in its military campaign against the Hezbollah militia. In signing the U.S.-brokered agreement, Lebanon's ambassador to the U.S., Nada Mouawad, called this a first step.
11: On the road to restoring Lebanese sovereignty and territorial integrity.
0: But Hezbollah immediately rejected the agreement. And in Lebanon, as NPR's Ruth Sherlock reports, it's been widely attacked as unworkable.
12: Even with the deal between Israel and Lebanon signed, Israeli drones still circle, menacing, over Beirut. Outside Lebanon's parliament, protesters against the agreement blast songs celebrating the fight against Israel. Hezbollah's leader, Naim Qassem, has called it, quote, a surrender of Lebanese sovereignty. It's a view widely shared across Lebanon.
13: It is not in the interest of the Lebanese. And it is not in the interest of Lebanon.
12: This is Selina Nasser, a Lebanese human rights expert now focused on the war in the south. The agreement makes Israel's withdrawal from Lebanon conditional on Hezbollah giving up its weapons. Israel claims it's weakened the Iranian-backed militia enough that the Lebanese army can enforce this. Nasser says this is simply not the case. The Lebanese military is small with limited combat experience.
13: The Lebanese state will not be able to disarm Hezbollah, and therefore the Israeli army will not do their commitments of redeployment and allowing people to return to their villages.
12: All over Beirut, crammed into courtyards between skyscrapers and along the seafront, are tents housing those whose homes in South Lebanon have been destroyed in the bombardment or are now beyond their reach in territory occupied by the Israeli army. These are the people most affected by the deal.
14: Hi.
12: Four-year-old Celine comes up to us shyly as we speak with her mother, Iman Herez. This little one has lived through two wars, Harz says. This one and the conflict between Israel and Hezbollah a few years ago. She says her daughter knows what to do when she hears a warplane, rush to try to shelter against a wall. All this suffering has bolstered support for Hezbollah by many who see the militia as stopping Israel from taking more land. Ali Shaito, a mechanical engineer and refugee from the south, says especially now it's unthinkable to disarm the group.
15: No one could take the weapon of Hezbollah.
12: And in Lebanon, a country of many religions with a history of sectarian violence, if the Lebanese army tries to remove Hezbollah's weapons, Shaito warns, it could push the country to civil war.
15: To have a war between each other, not with another country.
12: A few meters away, Mohammed Ashmar sits on an orange sofa outside a tent he shares with his wife and three young children. A Lebanese flag flutters in the breeze. Ashmar says he put up the flag even before the tent, and that he would like to see a strong Lebanon where the army controls its borders. He served in the Lebanese army for 14 years. He's also a Shia Muslim from the south, the bloc from which Hezbollah draws much support. When asked if he were in the military today, if he would carry out orders to disarm Hezbollah, he avoids giving a clear answer. Ruth Sherlock, NPR News, Beirut.
0: Many of us will be throwing burgers and hot dogs on the grill this weekend as the U.S. celebrates its 250th birthday. Back in 1776, American colonists were eating differently, but your diet depended on who you were. NPR's Ava Berger has more.
14: The historic William Pica House and Garden in Annapolis, Maryland, is a five-part brick mansion with sprawling green grounds and vibrant flowers. It's a snapshot of how people lived and ate in the colonial era. The dining room features a decadent wooden table, complete with original monogrammed silver condiment shakers for the Pica family.
16: Ham and asparagus. And
14: again, Dana Connett led a tour through the home. She explained what would be on the table on a typical spring night.
16: So ham and asparagus, roasted chicken, a gravy boat. This beautiful Coret set, this actually belonged to William and Mary Pica, and their monogram, you can see, is right there.
14: William Pica was the governor of Maryland for a time and lived in this Annapolis home from about 1765 to 1780. He's one of Maryland's four signers of the Declaration of Independence. Founding fathers like Pica, along with George Washington and Thomas Jefferson, were trying to copy the lifestyle of rich Europeans. Historian Joyce White says many wealthy colonists even imported food from France and England.
3: They were all eating pretty much the same diet, which was English, French, European.
14: That food included hogheads, turkey soup, shad and rockfish, collards, beef, and so many oysters, enough to build houses and streets out of the shells. For the early colonists, food was a display of wealth and social hierarchy. Historians say Washington and Jefferson set the trend for food in the late 18th century. Jefferson loved his French wine and Virginia ham, while Washington was more conscious of displays of wealth. He tried to eat simple foods, like corn cakes and honey for breakfast.
16: So this room represents the kitchen. We're now in the east wing of the house.
14: And of course, they weren't the ones cooking themselves. Washington and Jefferson both had enslaved chefs. So did William Pica.
16: Affie, Bet, Paul, Sarah, Saul, and a man named Denby.
14: In the basement kitchen at the Pica House, Dana Connett lists the six known names of the enslaved people who worked for the Pica family.
16: Often, like, slept where you worked.
14: Connett points out a bedroll in the corner of the small room. The enslaved kitchen workers slept next to the hearth. The kitchen would have been sweltering in the summer. A recreated meal for the enslaved sits on a rickety wooden table.
16: This dish shows roasted kidneys, sweet potatoes, collard greens, hominy, and black-eyed peas.
14: That wouldn't have been enough to satisfy hunger. Down the street is another relic of the time period. Middleton Tavern dates back to 1750.
17: Come on, follow me.
14: Arthur Gross has been the chef for 50 years at the tavern.
17: I come in here almost every day, and the building is just old. Sometimes I wonder myself, what would it have been like to be back in those kind of days?
14: He's putting in a food order for the next couple of days.
17: I'm going to order calamari, 10 pounds of calamari, rings and tentacles. Too messy to try to cut it. Six pounds of claw meat for my crab soup. I buy maybe 100 pounds of rockfish a week.
14: Now, rockfish and crab would certainly have been around in 1776. A tavern like Middleton's, near the waterfront and the docks, would have been a popular meeting place for merchants and sailors needing refreshments after long journeys at sea. Gross told me to get the authentic experience of food from 1776, I had to try Middleton's rockfish. It was my first time trying rockfish, and it was delicious. I feel just like a colonist. No. Ava Berger, NPR News, Annapolis.
0: You're listening to All Things Considered from NPR News. There is a rising wave of xenophobic violence in South Africa. Some locals blame migrants from other African countries for unemployment, crime, and other social problems. Foreign-owned businesses have been attacked. People have been chased from their homes. Several migrants have been killed. Kate Bartlett in Johannesburg reports that the xenophobic group leading the charge has given foreigners until June 30th to leave the country or else.
18: A group of men are hard at work in a makeshift carpentry and upholstery workshop in Jeppestown, a rundown suburb east of Johannesburg city center. They're all immigrants to South Africa, mainly from Zimbabwe and Malawi, some legal, some not. And the upbeat music streaming from the radio belies the apprehension they're feeling.
19: We're all scared. We've got quite a lot of friends who have been affected. Their homes have been destroyed, their businesses.
18: Isitole is a 55-year-old upholsterer from Zimbabwe who came to South Africa decades ago. He has a residence permit, but says he doesn't believe that will protect him if the xenophobic groups who've been marching in the area pass by. He likens South Africa to a conflict zone. Anti-immigrant protesters have taken hold in South Africa, marching in cities across the country, chanting Mabahambe, a Zulu phrase meaning they must go. In Durban, thousands of Malawians who have fled their homes to escape the violence are in makeshift camps. In winter, waiting for their country to send buses to rescue them. Nigeria and Ghana weren't waiting, and they've already repatriated their citizens who wanted to leave. Their fears are valid. In 2008, xenophobic riots left more than 60 dead, some burned alive by mobs, and tens of thousands displaced. This year so far, several Mozambicans and a Malawian have been killed, according to South African authorities. The main xenophobic movement is called March and March. It's led by this media-savvy former radio presenter from Durban named Jacinta Ngobizi Zuma.
20: South Africa will be great again. It just needs all of us to rise and defeat our enemy, and God bless South Africa.
18: Groups like this blame immigrants for stealing jobs and the country's high crime levels. South Africa's official unemployment rate is one of the worst in the world. 60% of young people don't have work. But the data shows neither unemployment nor crime can be blamed solely on immigrants. South Africa's president, Cyril Ramaphosa, has tried to calm tensions.
21: We recognize that many communities are frustrated by crime, unemployment, and the pressure on public services.
18: But migrants who NPR spoke to in Johannesburg say it might be too little too late. In the inner city suburb of Yeovil, I met Bona Mapenzi Bahati from the Democratic Republic of Congo. She's 33 and heavily pregnant. Speaking Swahili, she tells me how she fled eastern Congo in her teens after being gang-raped by a militia group. She made her way to South Africa 15 years ago and initially had an asylum seeker visa. That's expired, and she's in bureaucratic limbo. And now, she says, there's this new threat from anti-immigrant groups. I feel so sad, especially as I'm pregnant, she says, struggling to hold back tears. It's like I'm in Congo. I feel like it's a war zone here. I'm scared they'll kill me. Kate Bartlett, NPR News, Johannesburg.
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2: This is SPR News. It is 5:48. I'm Kirsten Weber. Coming up at 6 o'clock, we've got Marketplace. Infrastructure, expensive and opaque all at the same time. Lots of important things that go into building infrastructure that can't really be measured in the standard way. So on Marketplace, they'll measure the unmeasurable. Plus, they'll have the numbers from Wall Street and the day's business news. Today Explained follows at 6:30, as it happens at 7 o'clock. Looking at your National Weather Service forecast for tonight, mostly cloudy skies with showers likely for much of the inland northwest. Sandpoint, Colville, and Omak may also see a thunderstorm. Winthrop, Ritzville, and Pullman have a slight chance of showers. Breezy for Spokane, Ritzville, and Winthrop will see lows in the upper 40s to mid-50s. For Tuesday, varying chance of showers for most of our listening area. Spokane, Kellogg, Omak, Ritzville, and Pullman will start the day cloudy and then gradually become mostly sunny. It'll be a bit on the breezy side tomorrow for Ritzville. Coeur d'Alene and Sandpoint mostly cloudy tomorrow with mainly morning showers. Colville may see some possible thunderstorms in the afternoon. Winthrop, our one sunny spot for Tuesday. We'll see highs in the upper 60s to upper 70s. And then for Wednesday, mostly sunny to sunny skies with highs primarily in the 70s. Omak may be a little bit warmer. Currently, it's 76 degrees in Spokane and 64 in Coeur d'Alene. 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
0: It's All Things Considered from NPR News. I'm Scott Detrow. A growing number of research scientists in the United States are moving their labs to other countries. NPR's John Hamilton reports on three U.S. researchers heading for the United Kingdom.
1: For decades, the U.S. was seen as a nation that prized its universities and scientists. Megan Peters, a cognitive scientist at the University of California, Irvine, thinks that changed when President Trump began his second term.
5: It became very apparent very quickly that the new administration did not value higher education. And not only did they not value it, but they actively were trying to dismantle it and to dismantle scientific research that goes along with it.
1: Grants were delayed or terminated, universities came under fire, and government agencies like the National Institutes of Health were reshaped to reflect White House priorities. The Department of Health and Human Services, which runs the NIH, says it is focusing on gold standard science, reducing bureaucracy, and conducting essential research at a more practical cost. Peters, who studies how the brain deals with uncertainty, had already been considering options beyond her tenured position at UC Irvine. Now she was having doubts about any job in the U.S.
5: So when I went on the job market, I started looking around overseas.
1: Meanwhile, overseas universities had begun stepping up efforts to recruit international scientists. Steve Fleming is a professor at University College London who had worked with Peters. He realized it might be possible to bring her to the school's Department of Experimental Psychology.
22: I was aware that a role was going to be advertised in that department, and we started having a conversation about how that could be a good fit for her.
1: It helped that groups like the UK's Royal Society and the European Research Council had begun offering grants designed to attract international scientists like Peters. And she was interested, even though the move would mean a pay cut.
5: London was a big draw in general, and University College London in particular was a huge draw scientifically and professionally.
1: So this summer, Peters and her partner are moving to London. She says one benefit of her position there will be the ability to tap into new funding sources.
5: There are certainly opportunities that are not available to me here in the United States that I will now be eligible for, and that's a big part of this draw.
1: Steve Fleming says Peters is just one of the U.S. scientists expected to arrive this summer.
22: There are two other individuals, high-profile recruits from the U.S., both had tenure.
1: Such moves reflect a shift among U.S. researchers. The journal Nature found that in the first quarter of 2025, U.S.-based scientists submitted nearly a third more applications for overseas jobs than they had the previous year. A survey of academic researchers last year showed that 75% were considering leaving the U.S. Tamara Schwab and her husband, Ron Mangan, are neuroscientists who spent more than three decades at the University of California, Davis, before deciding to take jobs at the University of Birmingham in the U.K. Schwab, who got her Ph.D. in the Netherlands, says one reason she came to the U.S. was that back then, Europe was less accepting of women scientists.
23: What I always loved about science in the United States was how open it was and how people saw opportunities and would work for them. And there was this optimism.
1: Now, Schwab says, that optimism is more present in British and European scientists. Also, the University of Birmingham was able to offer her husband a grant from the UK's newly created Global Talent Fund. But Mangan says their move is more than just a reaction to the current state of science in the US.
24: It certainly is a factor,
4: Was it the factor or was it the motivating factor for me? I'd say the answer to that was no.
1: Mangan says the big attraction was trying something new while still maintaining ties with UC Davis. He also thinks voters in the U.S. will eventually restore the nation's commitment to research.
4: They want science. They want exploration. They want discovery. They want cures. And I think they're going to demand it.
1: When that happens, he says, U.S. scientists will have more reason to stay. Sean Hamilton, NPR News.
0: This week, the U.S. will celebrate its 250th anniversary. Among the many ways, the semi-quincentennial milestone is being marked in Washington, D.C., a special exhibit at the Smithsonian Castle displaying artifacts like the portable desk where Thomas Jefferson drafted the Declaration of Independence. But history is more than objects.
6: These things tell the stories of people. Our history is just the stories of things that people say and things that people do, and they fascinate me.
0: That's Jennifer Timmick. She's volunteered at the National Museum of American History since 2013. And for the past few years, Timmick has been giving tours to visitors.
6: I always thought those people who give tours are awesome. Someday I would love to do that. And then I finally got up the courage to do the training and learn the facts and the skills and whatever it is that you need to just walk around and tell stories. And I love, love, love doing it.
0: We accompanied her on a tour for our series on volunteerism called Here to Help.
6: Julia Child changes the way we cook. And yes. Oh, the dog. I'm so glad you asked about the dog. The dog's name is Stubby. The dog was also in World War I. He got smuggled over by a soldier who kind of adopted him as his.
8: This is one of our most popular objects. It's the ruby slippers from The Wizard of Oz.
6: Personally, my role is I love this museum, and I want you visitors also to love it as much as I do. So anything I can do to help you appreciate the awesomeness of what is here. To me, you have to know where you came from to know where you're going. All of these stories of me talking about people who have changed American history, a lot of these are ordinary people.
8: We used to call it the five and dime. It's like it has a little bit of everything, but it also has a lunch counter. If you're shopping,
6: the Greensboro lunch counter was one of my favorites because the power of those four young men just amazes me and what they did and the change that they made.
8: We are in an exhibit called The Presidency. And Friday night of the performance, President Lincoln and Mrs. Lincoln and their guests take a carriage from the White House to the theater. They actually arrive late. The play has already started.
6: So, you know, our country has been divided many times. Obviously, it's not just a straight line. We go up, we go forward, and we go backward, and our country is divided and together all throughout many times. I know I've done a successful tour. If I look back and I see people who were random strangers an hour ago talking to each other, I'm calling that success because, to me, if we can just keep talking to each other, then we'll be okay.
8: Thank you all so much for sticking with me. You guys are great.
9: Thank you.
8: Thank you for spending time here with us in this museum. Just by you.
0: Jennifer Timmick is volunteer at the National Museum of American History. 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
5: In Los Angeles, I'm Kai Rizdal. It is Monday today, the 29th of June. Good as it always is to have you along, everybody. A not at all hypothetical question as we get going today. Now that the Supreme Court has decided that the president, any president to be clear, can reach directly into the gears of this economy and manipulate them almost as he or she likes, what's going to happen? Two biggies, as you know, out of the justices today, one about the Federal Reserve, one about what until today were called independent agencies. We have called Leah Littman for some analysis. She's a professor of law at the University of Michigan. Leah, welcome back to the program. Good to have you on.
6: Thanks for having me.
5: I want to take these one by one, and I want to take the Lisa Cook decision first, actually. It seems the most straightforward. 5-4, the Supreme Court said the Federal Reserve is actually special, yeah?
6: Yes, that is basically the court's reasoning, that the importance of the Fed means that the Fed is exempt from the court's newly announced rule that independent agencies cannot exist because the president must have the power to fire the heads of any agency exercising significant executive power.
5: So what do you think, just as a matter of the law, them carving out this special thing for the Fed as opposed to independent agencies, which we'll get to the second case in a second?
6: It is frankly ridiculous. In the other case, the one announcing the rule that there can be no independent agencies, Chief Justice Roberts, who wrote the majority, included this incredibly far-reaching language indicating that the president has to have the power to fire everyone, no ands, quasis about it. Only he simultaneously issued an opinion that contained a big and but except the Federal Reserve Board. And the justification for that exception, to my mind, kind of amounts to insert economic reasons here.
5: Right.
6: He adverts to the importance of the Fed. And that's kind of it.
5: Here's the thing that got me about this. They carve out this special place for the Fed because, oh my goodness, the economy, as you said. But then they said independent agencies fundamentally can exist because reasons, but the whole reason the U.S. economy works is because of these independent agencies, right? All the regulatory bodies, all the rest of them. Help me out here.
6: No, I think that that's exactly right. When you think about the agencies that the court has effectively demolished their independence, we're talking about the Federal Trade Commission, which protects consumers from fraud. We're talking about the Securities and Exchange Commission, which does the same. We're talking about the Equal Employment Opportunity Commission, which regulates the workforce. I could go on, but I hope those examples show that these agencies exercise sweeping powers over corporations, over the economy, over our health, over our safety. And the court just handed the president the power to dictate what the heads of those agencies do. And we've seen how agencies subject to his control exercise their power by persecuting perceived enemies and by granting favors to friends.
5: Justice Sotomayor, in her dissent in that case, said chaos will follow. One imagines policy and political ping pong here with regulatory agencies every 4 to 8 years.
6: Yes, that's exactly right. Because by handing the president the power to effectively remake the federal government every 4 years by firing the heads of these agencies, the court is allowing what are likely to be pretty stark vacillations between what one presidential administration will do and what the next will do.
5: Can we talk about Congress here for a minute?
6: What's that, according to the Supreme Court?
5: well, that's kind of my point, right? The court said these independent agencies have amassed all this power, but, and I am not a lawyer, but I'm pretty sure Congress gave them the power.
6: That's exactly right. Congress has been establishing these agencies for the better part of a century. And the Supreme Court just fundamentally reordered the distribution of power within the federal government because they know better than Congress. It's really remarkable when you both read these opinions and also put them together with other opinions that the court has issued this term, which either invalidate laws that Congress has enacted, as was the case in Slaughter, the independent agency case, or render them effectively toothless and unenforceable, like some of the decisions we got last week. And the decision in Slaughter, which again erases independent agencies, seems to view the prospect of congressional oversight as somehow antithetical to democratic government. And by hamstringing, kneecapping Congress, my view is that the court is undermining democracy in the process.
5: This is going to sound like a facetious question, but it's really not. Now what happens?
6: Now what happens is my guess is the president will attempt to assert the powers that he has been granted, and he will also press the limits of those powers by asserting control over the career civil service as well and remake the entirety of the federal government.
5: Leah Lipman is a professor of law at the University of Michigan. She's got her own podcast. It's called Strict Scrutiny and also a book on the subject at hand. Now out, I think, in paperback, right, Leah? It's called Lawless.
6: Indeed, with a new chapter on the unitary executive theory that was at work in Slaughter.
5: There you go. Leah, thanks a lot.
6: Thank you.
5: Wall Street on the second to last day of the first half of the year. Traders had not a care in the world. We will have the details when we do the numbers.

0: Here's a little tomorrow's news today to get you ahead of the news cycle. It's Thursday's news today, technically, when we'll get the June jobs report, because Friday's the 4th. After a pretty stagnant 2025, the labor market has picked up the past couple of months. More than 170,000 new jobs every month since March in this economy. Marketplace's Henry Epp looks at what's been driving that and where it might be driving us.
1: For most of the last year, healthcare was one of the only industries consistently adding jobs, says Nicole Bichot at ZipRecruiter.
2: But when we come into the last couple of months this spring, we've started to see gains equaling out a bit across different industries.
1: Local governments started hiring more. So did social assistance organizations, think childcare and home care aides. And last month, leisure and hospitality companies staffed up, restaurants and hotels, possibly boosted by the World Cup. Ron Hetrick is with the analytics firm Lightcast.
3: Those aren't the lockdown career jobs that make people feel really good about the economy.
1: Professional industries, meanwhile, like banking, insurance, and tech, are stagnant or even shedding jobs. And that's frustrating to a certain class of workers.
3: What they want to see is, are these white-collar, better-paying industries hiring? And the reality is, no, they're not.
1: So some workers who might otherwise try to climb the corporate ladder may be opting for lower-paid work, says Nicole Bichot at ZipRecruiter.
2: We're seeing a lot of maybe established, experienced workers going and taking entry-level positions, and that's leaving less room for somebody with no resume and no work experience to break into the market.
1: Especially new graduates. Michelle Evermore at the National Employment Law Project says that's who she'll be keeping an eye on when the June jobs report drops this week.
4: I'm hearing that people newly graduated are having trouble finding work, and June is where we will see them succeed or fail.
1: Evermore says she's concerned about fraying around the edges in the job market. Along with youth unemployment, she's also watching black unemployment and unemployment among people with disabilities. If those numbers rise, it could be a sign of a weaker job market to come. I'm Henry Epp for Marketplace.

0: Energy prices have occupied a whole lot of our collective brain space the past, 4 months since the president started bombing Iran? That's because A, gas, but also because B, rising fuel costs factor into everything else, transportation costs most notably. One example thereof? Over the past 4 months, the cost of sending a container full of goods across the Pacific has risen from around $1,800 to, the shipping company Freightos says, almost $4,200. Marketplace's Justin Ho is on that one.
1: Fuel costs are a major component of container shipping rates. So when the war started and oil prices rose, ocean carriers started passing on those costs.
2: And that's why we saw that kind of gradual increase in rates when this first started, because they're trying to recoup those costs.
1: That's Judah Levine, head of research at Freightos. Then, in May, rates spiked. Levine says that's partly because a lot of importers loaded up on goods ahead of schedule, because they're worried that ocean carriers and overseas manufacturers will jack up prices even more.
2: So this means that there's front-loading. Importers are pulling demand forward for various reasons.
1: Another reason is that importers are worried about tariffs. In about a month, the Trump administration will be able to replace its current 10% tariffs with a new set of import taxes that could go much higher. Rachel Brewster is a professor at Duke Law School.
3: They could raise them to 20%, to 25%. You know, there really is no limit. I mean, they could set them at 1,000%.
1: Importers also want to take advantage of strong consumer spending.
4: And so companies have confidence in bringing in goods that we think will sell in the fall.
1: Zach Rogers is a professor of supply chain management at Colorado State University. As a result, he says that's increasing demand for all kinds of transportation, pushing up the price of shipping by truck, for instance. And in turn,
4: that even spills over into things like rail, which there's been a big shift in demand towards rail to try to get away from the cost of trucks.
1: Rogers says a lot of those costs will eventually be passed on to consumers. I'm Justin Ho for Marketplace.

0: Apologies in advance for this inconvenient reminder of the passage of time, but we're coming up on 5 years since the big $1.2 trillion Biden-era infrastructure law. There is, in fact, a new bill working its way through Congress to reauthorize some of that money and add some new programs as well. But the point is, building public infrastructure is expensive. And it turns out, figuring out just how expensive it is way easier said than done. Leah Brooks is a professor of public policy and public administration at George Washington University, and she's got a new paper out about exactly that. Professor Brooks, welcome to the program.
1: Thank you for having me.
0: So, I'm going to read you back the title of your own paper. It says, Measuring the Cost of Building Infrastructure Over Time, : Very Hard to Do Well. Why that bit after the colon? Why is it so hard to do well?
1: Because it's so, so hard, guys. It's hard because there are lots of important things that go into building infrastructure that we can't measure in a standard way.
0: Okay, why? How come?
1: Because if you're producing a private good like apple juice, you measure the things that the apple juice producer purchases to make apple juice, which could be apples and apple squishing machines and stuff like that.
0: Sure.
1: And that's his producer price index. And then you can measure a consumer price index for apple juice, which is the price at which the apple juice producer sells the apple juice to consumers. But unfortunately, for roads and bridges and ports, it's not quite so clear. And it's not clear because the government is both a producer in its purchasing, but it's also the final consumer too.
0: Right.
1: If you think about the government as being us, the people who voted in these politicians.
0: Right.
1: So first, it's hard to measure all the parts. And then second, you know, economists like to think about net benefits. So not just the benefit to you, Kai Rizal, driving on the freeway to work, but the pollution and the noise that you give maybe as you pass the Hollywood Bowl and harm the
0: as one does in L.A. All those externalities. But let me ask you something. I mean, because this is the thing that confounds the citizenry at large, I'm sure, all the time. We are told that a new road will cost $1 billion because that's what the contractors bid for it and that's what it's going to cost. And then, you know, 5 years later when the road is built, it winds up costing $17 billion because of markups and the cost to the government and all of those things. So there's a lot that happens between the initial price tag and taxpayers finally paying the bill.
1: That's right. And what we do really, really well is we measure the initial price tag. We're great.
0: We're
1: pretty good at measuring the initial price tag. We are very, very, very bad at measuring the final price tag. But then there's all the money the government puts into the project above and beyond the money it's paid to the private contractor. And that we have little to no visibility on.
0: Is that like administrative overhead? Is that what you're saying? Basically, I mean, you know, that's a broad term, but basically.
1: Yes, but there's so many things that go into overhead, right? That could be permitting, that could be litigation, thousands of community meetings you have in advance of a project. Those are, you know, those are important and valuable, and we should measure how much they cost.
0: We are not, as much as Americans might like to think otherwise, we are not the only country in the world, and we're not the only country in the world that builds infrastructure. And yet we have a deserved reputation for building it more expensively than almost any other country on the planet, right? The Chinese do it, the Japanese do it, the Europeans do it, and they all do it cheaper than we do. How come?
1: That's an excellent question, Guy. What Zach Lisko, a Yale law professor, and I have written is that part of the reason it costs so much more in the U.S. than elsewhere in the world is because we give citizens an unparalleled ability to complain, which we call citizen voice, arrived in the late 60s and early 70s as a response to truly awful things that the federal government did. But in response, we've created a system where not only do you give input before a project starts, but you give input endlessly after the project continues, sometimes in the form of litigation, but litigation also

0: at some point, I think it will become so expensive that we realize that the trade-offs we're making are not the trade-offs we want to make anymore. And that makes the politics change.
1: Leah Brooks, she's a professor of public policy, also public administration at the George Washington University. Professor Brooks, thanks for your time. I appreciate it.
0: Thank you, Guy.

0: Coming up,
1: fun little hanging birds and bird cages, a whimsical cat pillow.
0: Sounds pretty nice. I don't know. First, though, let's do the numbers. Dow Industrial's up 306 today, 0.6%, 52,182. The NASDAQ added 522 points, 2.1%, 25,820. The S&P 500 up 86 points, 1.2%, 74.40 there. So, Rocket Lab makes launch vehicles, you know, uses them to put clients' payloads into orbit. It's paying $8 billion to buy Iridium Communications and its network of telecom satellites so it can compete against SpaceX. Rocket Labs up 15.9% today. Iridium ascended 25.4%. Meanwhile, SpaceX discussing a deal to provide cell service with cable and internet provider Charter, so says Bloomberg. Okay, SpaceX up 7.1% on the day. 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
0: This is Marketplace. I'm Kai Rizdahl. You know how the streaming slash entertainment slash media slash TV slash film business is really fragmented right now? Comcast would like you to hold its beer. The cable conglomerate said today it's going to spin off its media subsidiary, NBC Universal, into a separate publicly traded company. It's going to have TV and film and Peacock in it. That's the streaming service. Also Universal theme parks. Comcast keeps its connectivity businesses, broadband and wireless. The deal is going to take about a year to get done, which honestly is forever in this business. Marketplace's Stephanie Hughes reports.
7: When Comcast bought NBC Universal back in 2011, we were in a very different media landscape.
8: The synergies that made sense 15 years ago are less and less apparent.
7: Roger Entner is with Recon Analytics, which counts Comcast as a customer. He points out that since then, streaming has become a thing. Satellite internet, also more of a thing. Content creators are definitely a thing. All of these create challenges for Comcast.
8: The attention that they deserve makes it much easier if there are two companies than one.
7: Entner says Comcast and NBC have always been culturally pretty different and will be more at home in separate houses, so to speak. A cable company, he says, is by definition risk averse because it's got to help people get and stay online.
8: Whereas when it comes to content, this is all about

0: being boring, not being cautious, because that's like the worst content you can watch on television.
1: This is not Comcast's first attempt to divide and conquer. Earlier this year, it spun off cable networks, including MSNBC and CNBC. One potential motive?
2: It's a for sale sign.
1: Charles Schrager is a professor at both NYU and Fordham and a former HBO exec. He says it's tough to sell an entertainment company wrapped inside a cable company. No other business wants to eat something that big.
2: There's too many things that they don't want. But would they be interested in buying a library?
1: A library of movies and TV shows with a streaming service as the cherry on top? That's a lot more digestible. I'm Stephanie Hughes from Marketplace.

0: Short though it may be, this is a busy week economy-wise. Those two Supreme Court rulings Leah Littman and I were talking about, the June jobs report on Thursday, I mentioned that, and then tomorrow, the Case-Shiller Home Price Index. Part of the challenge with home prices now, specifically with them staying high, is that home owners are staying in their homes longer. 12 years on average nationwide. That's data from Redfin. The longest tenure is here in Los Angeles, where the typical homeowner hangs onto a house for 20 years. The longer you stay in one place, of course, the more stuff you are going to accumulate. And when it is finally time to move or to sell, all of that stuff can be a business opportunity. Here's today's installment of our series, Adventures in Housing.
1: My name is Amy Beyer, and I am the owner, founder of Handled. 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It is a beautiful home. What we have done is really trying to set the collection up for success by staging it like a desirable store. We have our main room in here. One of the exciting things about this sale is there are some really beautiful rugs. We've got ceramics in every color. We've got some art books, fun little hanging birds and bird cages, a whimsical cat pillow. I mean, we like everything from, you know, the kitschy fun to serious things. We sell things from $4 for cook's tools, like whisks and spatulas and things like that, to I think the most expensive thing I've ever sold in a sale was $65,000 for a rare Porsche. It varies. This one, you know, the range, we're still pricing a lot of things, but, you know, it's a lot of work. I mean, we've been pricing all of this pottery, every single piece. So we are going to research the artist. We're going to look at what similar things have sold for, and we're going to price it from there. We offer a full service where you can just hand us the keys, and we're going to do everything and deliver it empty at the end. So for us, it means getting things donated and junking some things. That's a higher level of service. There's a second level where we still do phase one and hold the event the exact same, except we just don't deal with what's left. Both options are just a flat fee. So the only reason I know about this, at least on the service side, is in 2015, my mother passed away and I hired a company to help me. And I didn't know what to do. With you look around, you don't know what to do with everything. So I hired a company, handed them the keys, got on a plane back to LA and watched as they handled her things so beautifully. It was an online estate sale. I was blown away and I knew immediately I had found a new career path. I was really lost for a period of time. You know, I talk about real estate. I did it, but I fell out of love with it and was just floundering in a variety of weird attempts to just make ends meet. And then she gets sick. My mom, I take care of her. She dies and I find this business. I find a whole new path, a whole new career. I say it's her final gift to me because I'm just so lucky. I'm really lucky.
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0: This final note on the way out today, it was Friday, but it's kind of evergreen as we all fret over AI taking our jobs. I saw this one on Bloomberg. that Ford had to hire back a bunch of engineers it had let go, 300 engineers specifically. The company had thought AI could do their jobs in quality assurance. Turns out, not. Score one, I think, for humanity. Amir Babawi, Kalyn Esch, John Gordon Neukar, Steve Mullis, and Stephanie Seek are the Marketplace editing staff. Kelly Silvera is the news director. And I'm Kai Rizdahl. We will see you tomorrow, everybody. This is APM.
3: This is SPR News. We're coming up on 6:30. Looking at your National Weather Service forecast, mostly cloudy tonight with showers likely for much of the inland northwest. Sandpoint, Colville, and Omak may also see some thunderstorms. Winthrop, Ritzville, and Pullman, slight chance of showers. We'll see lows in the upper 40s to mid-50s. For Tuesday, varying chance of showers for most of our listening area. Spokane, Kellogg, Omak, Ritzville, and Pullman. Cloudy to start and gradually becoming mostly sunny. Coeur d'Alene and Sandpoint mostly cloudy with mainly morning showers. Colville may see a thunderstorm in the afternoon. And Winthrop will be our sunny spot. We have highs tomorrow in the upper 60s to upper 70s and more sunshine coming for Wednesday. 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
4: No one could blame you if you thought this Men's World Cup was going to be a disaster. The President of the United States isn't exactly a welcome mat for the world, and there have been plenty of embarrassing stories for the country. There was the mom of Cape Verde's goalkeeper who wasn't let into the United States to watch her son play until the team started doing well and people clamored for her entry. The team from Dr. Congo hadn't made a Men's World Cup in 52 years and hardly made this one because the United States was supposedly worried about Ebola, even though no one on the team had Ebola. If you were watching Senegal-Norway last week and were wondering where all the Senegalese fans were, they weren't let into the country, but you probably noticed we let in like a million Vikings. I wonder what's different about their fan bases. Oh, and who could forget, we're literally bombing one of the countries that up until Friday was playing here.
5: Missiles aren't the problem.
4: But somehow the vibes at this World Cup are mostly positive. The World Cup might just be healing us on Today Explained from Vox.
6: Live from NPR News in Culver City, California, I'm Duane Brown. The Supreme Court says Lisa Cook can keep her job as a member of the Federal Reserve's governing board, at least for now. NPR's Scott Horsley tells us that decision is a setback for President Trump.
7: In a 5-4 ruling, the High Court said the president failed to give Lisa Cook due process when he tried to fire her from the Fed board. The attempted dismissal was part of a broader campaign by the president to bend the central bank to his will in hopes of forcing lower interest rates. While the decision was made on narrow procedural grounds, Chief Justice Roberts wrote, the Fed was deliberately designed to be insulated from political pressure to help prevent the kind of economic panics that were common before the central bank was established. That carve-out for the Fed is in contrast to the Supreme Court's general direction of giving the White House greater control over agencies that were once considered independent. The High Court ruled 6-3 today the president can fire a member of the Federal Trade Commission, reversing a precedent that has stood for nearly a century. Scott Horsley, NPR News, Washington.
6: Well, the FAA is investigating a possible collision between a passenger jet and a drone. NPR's Joel Rose reports a JetBlue flight en route from Las Vegas reported the collision this morning in New York.
8: JetBlue Flight 948 was preparing to land at John F. Kennedy International Airport in New York when the pilot told air traffic control about the incident. In this archived audio recording from the website liveatc.net.
9: We collided with a drone back there in the turn. Just wanted to pass that to you.
10: You said you collided?
9: Yep, it hit us right above the cockpit.
8: The JetBlue pilot said the collision occurred around 7:15 a.m. as the flight from Las Vegas was on its final approach to JFK, about 3,000 feet above the ground. The plane landed safely. The FAA says there was no damage to the aircraft, but an investigation is underway. Joel Rose, NPR News.
6: Comcast announced plans to spin off its media businesses. 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South Africa is bracing for a day of anti-immigrant protests tomorrow after the government set a June 30th deadline for foreigners to leave the country. NPR's Kate Bartlett has more from Johannesburg.
11: Thousands of Malawians are camped out in the coastal city of Durban waiting for buses to repatriate them, while thousands of Zimbabweans are streaming to the border. While the anti-immigrant populist groups have no authority to enforce the arbitrary deadline, Many migrants aren't taking any chances. There have been flare-ups of xenophobic violence in the past, with dozens killed. About 4% of South Africa's population is made up of immigrants. Many are economic migrants from poorer African countries. The anti-migrant groups blame other African nationals for taking jobs amid an unemployment crisis in South Africa. The government has warned against violence on Tuesday and spent around $35 million on beefing up security. Kate Bartlett, NPR News, Johannesburg.
6: Well, all eyes on NBA superstar LeBron James tomorrow as he decides whether to stay with the Los Angeles Lakers or join the Golden State Warriors, among other possible teams. James could simply retire, which seems unlikely, making for a record 24th season in the NBA. Other options include returning to his hometown of Cleveland or back to Miami. That's where 16 years ago, James won back-to-back titles with the Heat. This is NPR.
3: This is SPR News. It's 6:34. Today Explained is next. 7 o'clock, we've got As It Happens. And then on Fresh Air at 8 o'clock, tennis champs Chris Evert and Martina Navratilova. They have retired from the game. They both got cancer at the same time. And now the rivals turned friends are the subject of a new documentary. So join us for that conversation on Fresh Air tonight at 8 o'clock here on SPR News.
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12: My name's Constance Grady, and I'm a senior correspondent on the culture team at Vox.
13: Constance, are you a big fan of the footy?
12: Oh, man. I would not say I am a sports knower, per se. I would say I am an appreciator of, like, things that make people all get together and be, like, really happy and excited and bond in a big group.
13: But this is why you ended up writing a piece for Vox titled, "The World Cup is Showing What Trump Can't Destroy About America."
12: I think that the World Cup has been such an unmissable story in the culture for the past few weeks, even for non-sports knowers like me. And trying to figure out why and how is really, really exciting and interesting to me.
13: And what are you seeing that has piqued your interest? Because from what I'm getting, it isn't like Messi's hat trick.
14: Argentina! Hat trick de Messi!
13: Or Messi breaking the all-time World Cup scoring goal. Or Messi, you know, like, staking his claim for a second consecutive World Cup for Argentina.
12: Sean, are you a Messi fan? No, for me, what has really taken over my social media feeds for the past little while has been all these videos of World Cup tourists from overseas coming to America and just, like, loving it. Like, they're so excited about, like, the red fire trucks.
15: I've just gone to Walgreens, but there's a fire station right outside. I'm going to go ask if I can go have a look at the fire engines. And they've let me in.
12: And, like, endless soda refills at restaurants and really big grocery stores.
16: Okay, I'm here in Florida. This is West Palm, I think. And that is Publix.
17: I love Bucky's. It's so cute. I love this cookie.
12: And it's just, it's so charming and delightful to watch. And I kind of wanted to feel like, well, why am I so delighted by these things? What I ended up deciding is I think that these videos are really exciting because they show how deeply embedded the idea of America is across the world, right? People around the globe grow up watching American TV and movies. Like, they look at a yellow school bus and they say, well, I've seen that on The Simpsons. Like, this is like walking into a fictional universe.
18: Hey, Dad, how come you never taken us to see a soccer game?
19: I don't know.
12: And I think that's a real reminder of something that America has kind of struggled with under this presidential administration, which is people from other countries liking us. That's something that we used to actually be really good at.
13: What a lot of people see and like about this World Cup right now, not just in the United States, but Canada and Mexico, is the cultural exchange. It's like Mexicans dancing with Koreans. It's a Japanese guy giving an interview to, like, an American broadcaster in Dallas.
20: Okay.
21: Okay.
20: USA.
21: USA.
20: USA.
21: Amen.
20: Japan.
21: Okay.
20: And USA. I love it.
21: Okay. We love you too.
13: But you write about soft power specifically, mm-hmm. and how it relates to the president and how this World Cup is offsetting that relationship. Tell us about that, I guess, starting with El Presidente.
12: So soft power is this idea that one of the ways a country can get other countries to do what it wants to do is not just through economic force, it's not just through the military, but it's through powers of persuasion and attraction. And that's something that the U.S. has historically been really good at. We're kind of the case study for soft power in political science. That's because of a few different assets we have, most of which Trump has been attacking pretty aggressively, especially over the course of his second administration.
22: We have the most powerful technology on earth. We have the greatest culture on earth. And above all, we have the greatest people on earth. Greatest.
12: We have this university system that people come to from all over the world. There's some of the most prestigious colleges around the world here. And that has been something that Trump has really pushed against with lawsuits and defunding. We also do a lot of humanitarian work. You know, in the days before DOGE, U.S. foreign aid saved around 3.3 million lives per year. Obviously, DOGE dismantled USAID. So these are all reasons that the rest of the world has had to like us. And they are reasons that Trump has really been like, this is not a thing we're prioritizing. This is not something that America is doing anymore.
13: And the World Cup is intentionally or unintentionally offsetting what we've lost in American soft power during the 2 or 6 or 10 years of Donald Trump.
12: Yeah, I don't think this is something that Trump is doing intentionally. Trump has been quite vocal about not particularly being interested in the idea of soft power. Trump said to Bob Woodward at one point,
23: real power is, I hate to use the word, but the word is fear.
12: He very much is most interested in hard power. Soft power he seems to consider, like, not very masculine enough. I don't think that he's thinking of the World Cup as, like, a thing that's going to make the rest of the world like America more. That's just not a priority for him. But it's kind of serving that purpose in spite of him. I think in large part because despite the xenophobia of Trump's base, a lot of people in America have been very welcoming to these tourists from around the world and excited to show them the country.
24: Say thank you to Team Algeria for choosing our hometown, Lawrence, Kansas, to come here. And so welcome.
25: If you were in Texas right now for the World Cup, we want to host you. We want to show you all the real Texas experience we got.
12: It's worth noting that a lot of the, like, really excited videos we're seeing from World Cup tourists are from European tourists who are more able to get over here right now. But I think it's also worth noting that these people do still have the desire to explore America, even when we're really doing the most to alienate other countries. And I think that speaks to the incredibly outsized role of importance the U.S. has played in popular culture around the world. Everyone grows up knowing what America looks like on their screens and in their living room, and now they want to see it in person.
13: Do you think it's a sign that America can get back to the place it held in terms of soft power around the world, in spite of all these cuts to humanitarian aid, in spite of all the bullying, in spite of telling everyone else to deal with the Strait of Hormuz being shut down?
12: I think it shows that we still have a fighting chance. But, you know, so much depends on what directions we move in after the end of what's going to be Trump's final term in office. Trump is part of the story of America, whether we like it or not. And so are the impulses he's harnessed of xenophobia and isolationism and fear of others. What gives me hope about the World Cup is how much it shows that a genuine interest in and respect for people from other countries and a desire to share with them and socialize with them and be hospitable is also still part of the story of America and maybe can continue to be so.
13: Wow, Constance, I feel so warm and fuzzy, but how do we feel about the hydration breaks?
12: The consensus on that is that it's partially dark evidence of global warming and partially capitalism in action adding more ad breaks, right?
13: And it's bad. It's bad.
12: I'll take your word for it, Sean.
13: Okay, we're going to do that next on Today Explained.

0: This is SPR News at 6:45. Coming up at 7 o'clock on As It Happens, people in Venezuela experienced a powerful aftershock today. The USGS puts it at a magnitude 4.6, not nearly as strong as the earthquake doublet last week, but it shook people who are still hoping their missing loved ones are alive. Local authorities say at least 1,450 people are dead. Thousands more are reported missing. Other countries are pledging support to support the rescue and aid efforts. As It Happens reaches one such aid worker. She arrived in Venezuela just hours before the quakes happened. That's As It Happens tonight at 7 o'clock here on SPR News. Fresh Air follows at 8 o'clock and Hidden Brain at 9. 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
2: Okay, so the vibes of the Men's World Cup are mostly positive, but if you're lucky enough to catch some World Cup in person, or if you just watch it on Telemundo, where they don't cut to commercials as much, you'll notice some serious negativity twice in every match.
3: We're talking about the hydration breaks, which have done something that I thought was almost impossible in the football world, which is to unite the entire planet in anger against its very existence.
2: We asked Roger Bennett from the Men in Blazers cinematic universe to explain how hydration breaks did the almost impossible.
3: I'm not exactly sure what is going on, to be candid, but what has occurred is that football is just at its heart a very simple game. It is two halves of 45 minutes. That is the way it is. It's the way it's always been. Crucially, it's the way it is at the elite professional level, and it is the way it is at an under seven game in Alaska. Like, it's pretty critical and fundamental to football that the game at all levels is exactly the same. That is until the World Cup came to North America this summer, where this is one of the hottest in global football history. And so Gianni Infantino, who your listeners may have seen, is the head of FIFA. He just imposed a new rule where they would have hydration breaks, which he said was part of a focused attempt to ensure the best possible condition for players drawing upon the experiences of previous tournaments. And he said they're purely a sporting matter.
4: And I want to stress this because I hear as well it's about money or things like that. It is not. We don't make $1 more revenues in FIFA with these hydration breaks.
3: So it's boiled down to every half, the 45 minutes, it breaks in the middle now. For an extended period, 4 minutes and 20 seconds per game, which amounts to about 7 hours, 30 minutes, 40 seconds. But who's counting across my lifetime that I have to watch these in the tournament? And what it does on Fox in America, in that moment, as the players amble to the side, they now just talk about it as if it's a routine part of the game. They say, oh, we've hit the water break. And then boom. We're in commercials.
5: And that will take us to our match break, sponsored by Lenovo.
2: Now, the football fans, the American football fans, I should say, the NBA fans out there, the WNBA fans out there, they might be saying, I mean, what's the big deal? There's constant commercials when I'm watching a game or a match or whatever it might be. But this has really triggered the football purists out there.
3: Yeah, look, football is a working class game. Football is a game of fan devotion, connection. Football is deeply historic and there's an authenticity to it. The heat is terrible in the United States, but many of these stadia are indoors, are air conditioned. And so you have this kind of ridiculous, surreal situation where footballers are taking a break in an air-conditioned stadium, ambling over to the side. And what it's done is give coaches essentially a timeout in the middle of the game, reset. You have players having a break, exhausted players who are being run down by a superior opponent have a chance to catch their breath. We've seen game after game be utterly transformed by the momentum shift. You know, it's a weird, surreal kind of purgatory world where this thing, which was meant to be because of the heat in Miami, meant to be because of the heat in MetLife, and when you see the figures that the broadcasters are making, said to be $250 million in terms of the commercials that they're running in those slots, it's a very odd moment in time where people are wondering, what is this? Why is this? And is this just for this World Cup or in dismal England in rainy November? Will the Premier League start to take water breaks? And we'll cut to Coca-Cola commercials.
2: Right. I mean, you're saying it's without a doubt having an impact on the actual play. Teams might be winning now because they got a little timeout. They had some counsel from their coaches, and now they're playing a stronger game after a hydration break. Does that mean that coaches and players like them, or are they complaining too?
3: Yeah, there's a couple of different opinions. Almost everybody hates them. You know, a lot of the players talk about how hard it is to find a rhythm in a game, and then you're stopping and going over to the sideline.
6: And just from an ex-player's perspective, we know what it's like when you're in that mode, when you're fighting for your life and trying not to concede a goal, or when you've got a team under so much pressure that you know you're going to get a goal and a water break happens.
7: If it's really hot, obviously it will be good to put them in, but I think you have to look at it in every game separately, in my opinion.
8: The opponent is going to try to take advantage of the to fix or to encourage or to do maybe things that you cannot do when you are in the touchline and the game is running.
3: By the way, at the beginning, the water break was just a water break, and they would come back. And often Fox at the beginning was caught in commercial. You know, they'd come back to the game and it would be on, and people would lose their mind. And so what they've done, they've made it even more American. It's almost like a TV timeout in the NFL now, where the official keeps the players on the sideline until they know the commercials are run, and then they let them on. Anthony Robinson, the US player, said he wanted to walk back onto the field and get back into his position. And one of the officials was like, no, sorry, the commercials are still playing. Stay where you are. So this is the kind of surreal reality we're in. Most of the coaches detest it. Most of the players, the European players, have spoken out about it. A couple of the coaches have admitted that they won games because they were able to take complicated tactical changes and communicate them. Germany were playing Curaçao, tiny Curaçao, who just tied the game up 1-1, one of the most delirious moments of this World Cup. And the young German coach admitted afterwards that he was able to adjust to playing against the diamond midfield shape that he didn't expect. And Germany ended up winning 7-1. And it was just, if you watch the game, it was like, it's flicking over radio stations before the water break and the after the water break.
2: Do you think they'll keep him around? Have they already pledged to keep them around in future World Cups?
3: This is the greatest full line in football, Sean. And I'm not, I do not have prophetic powers, but ultimately, the whole game of football is currently in a battle between its roots and its authentic essence and just the commercial imperative that comes from being as big as it is. You know, the Super Bowl and American sports in general are brazenly commercial. I mean, I found it, it's not funny because it's been a bit dark, but the whole brouhaha about the ticket prices for this World Cup was really global football. Again, finding American sports culture and seeing that you have floating ticket differential on, you know, supply and demand, and falling in love with that, being like, wow, what? We can charge different prices for our tickets. Let's go. And, you know, the working class cultures of European football being like, hang on a minute, we've traveled everywhere with our team for generations. How are you charging this? And then American fans caught onto it and was like, wow, those tickets are expensive. Same Americans who were paying $20,000 to sit in the nosebleed seats at the Knicks game in the finals. But 5 billion people watch the World Cup. 200 million people watch the Super Bowl. It is so big. It is the last megaphone which is faintly audible around the world. It is. And when you have something that big, it becomes deeply desirous to make as much money as you can out of it. And that's the tension.
2: So this is kind of about capitalism and the American version contra perhaps the European version. This is a question about European vacation policies, and you sound like you may have been a European in a previous life. So,
3: I'm born to be an American, Sean. So I don't know if I can answer what you're going to ask me, but go on, Bob.
2: Here it is. I've been noticing, you know, the Scottish fans, the Norwegian fans, the Dutch fans, especially just traveling from city to city to city, and I've wondered, like, how much vacation exactly do these people have?
3: Yep.
2: And then I saw someone online put it even better. They said, do Europeans get issued 8 weeks of vacation, unlimited airline miles, and a trust fund at birth? Because every match I turn on, there are 40,000 fans following their team to a different state or country on a Tuesday afternoon while Americans are hiding in a work bathroom checking scores.
3: Yeah, whoever's hiding in the work bathroom is a liar. They're pulling this up and hiding it behind spreadsheets. Look, we've always joked that part of the reason that football has taken off in this nation is because Americans love an excuse to daytime drink and cut work. GDP plummets, seriously, in Europe during the World Cup at an enormous clip. These fans, by the way, many of them sell houses. You know, they sell off everything. They save for this. Remember, a World Cup is every 4 years. That's why it's such a powerful experience. It is the spine to my life. When I meet someone and they tell me they met me in like 1997, and my mind goes to the nearest World Cup, 1998, and I remember that so viscerally, and then I can locate myself in time and space and know exactly where I was. It's the spine to my life. It's the spine to millions of human beings' lives. So it's not a should I go, can I go? It really is a compulsion. I think it's been the joy of this World Cup. I have to say, when you look back in 40 years, any World Cup, you can name people. Oh, that's the Pelé World Cup. Oh, that was the Maradona. This one will be remembered probably for Messi, just, you know, defying Father Time. Please God for the United States going deep. But it will be remembered for the Scottish fans. The joy, their wonder, their just absolute, the openness, the love that they brought to our nation. So thank God they take the time that they do. There is a funny story of a number of them, like being caught on camera at games and having, you know, their boss see them and being recalled to work. That's happened on many, many, many occasions. But I think the world is better for them cutting work, for the decrease in productivity, for the utter and shamelessness, ditching their families, their occupational growth. And that's the joy of the World Cup too, Sean.
2: Roger Bennett is the author of We Are the World Cup, a personal history of the world's greatest sporting event, soccer's triumphs, heartbreaks, and the passion that unites fans worldwide. Ariana Spuru and Kelly Wessinger are producers at Today Explained. They made the show today with help from Amina Al-Sadi, Gabriel Donatov, Patrick Boyd, David Tatasciore, and myself. I'm Sean Ramos for him. Congratulations, Canada.

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0: Hello, I'm Neil Kirksall.
1: And I'm Chris Howden. Coming up on As It Happens.
0: A terrible sinking feeling when Brian Angus and Dorothy Stauffer saw five people in the water off the coast of British Columbia. They could not believe what they were seeing, but they jumped into action, trying to save as many of the survivors as they could who were stuck in the cold, rough water after their charter boat sank.
1: And a heart stoppage moment. It will go down in history as one of the most important goals ever by a Canadian men's soccer player. But for Mauro Eustachio, Sunday's goal in stoppage time was also deeply personal because his little brother scored it.
0: Those stories and more coming up for you on the Monday edition of As It Happens.

0: BBC News with Roisin Hasty. The final vote count in Peru's presidential election has given victory to Keiko Fujimori. Her left-wing rival Roberto Sanchez has previously said he would not accept defeat, complaining of irregularities. Louis Fajardo from BBC Monitoring has more details.
1: Keiko Fujimori is the daughter of the former president of Peru, Alberto Fujimori, who was himself a very controversial, very polarizing figure. Keiko Fujimori is now saying that she is going to run a hard right government in Peru. On the other hand, was Roberto Sanchez, a left-wing politician who was calling for a very different recipe for the problems that Peru was facing. In the end, apparently by a very, very small margin, Peruvians have chosen Fujimori over the left-wing alternative.
0: The United States military has reopened a major port in Venezuela to help get aid deliveries into the country following Wednesday's earthquakes. U.S. Southern Command said the port of La Guaira is now operational, adding that a U.S. warship is delivering critically needed supplies and equipment. The number of people confirmed dead has now passed 1,700. Olaguirin is in the coastal town of Carabasheda, which was badly hit.
2: There is a real sense of urgency here now. Every minute counts. More paramedics have been rushing in, bringing additional equipment. There have been calls for gloves, lots of gloves, for backboards to help stabilize people before they're carried out. And all around, people are waiting, hoping that somebody will be brought out alive.
0: The Venezuelan opposition leader Maria Corina Machado has said she'll do whatever it takes to return to the country to help coordinate earthquake relief efforts. She accused the Venezuelan government of blocking her attempts to come home and criticized its response to the disaster. Ms. Machado escaped from Venezuela in December to collect the Nobel Peace Prize awarded for her work to restore democracy. Paraguay have caused the first big upset at the Football World Cup, knocking the four-time champions Germany out on penalties. They won the shootout 4-3 after the match was deadlocked at 1-1 after extra time. Tim Vickery is a sports journalist.
3: The adversities that they've come through to put out a giant of European football, it's not always pretty. They play within their limitations. But boy, what drama, what a story that they've given us. You do fear for them a little bit if it's France next time round, because how much have they taken out of themselves? But they've given their people something to really remember. The objective in this tournament was to make the Paraguayan people feel represented. And boy, have they been represented well.
0: Earlier, Brazil came from behind to eliminate Japan. They clinched a 2-1 victory just minutes before the end. World News from the BBC. Thousands of migrants are trying to leave South Africa ahead of an unofficial deadline set by anti-immigration campaigners. Many at transit camps set up to facilitate their departure say they fear violence during mass protests planned for Tuesday. South Africa's Joint Security and Intelligence Body said there'd been more than 100 cases of anti-foreigner sentiment, including 4 fatalities since the 1st of March. A bomb explosion in the heart of the Mediterranean Principality of Monaco has left at least 3 people injured. Local media say the victims are the Ukrainian oligarch Vadim Yermolaev, his partner and 13-year-old child. Both adults are said to be in a critical condition. Police are searching for a suspect who left a backpack at the entrance of a residential building shortly before the blast. Police in Germany say 2 men and 4 women who were killed in a mass shooting in the town of Stade were staff members at a centre housing a facility for women and children. Jessica Parker has the details from Berlin.
4: A suspect's been arrested. Police say he's a 45-year-old German national with Turkish roots who'd been in a custody dispute over his 3-month-old daughter. The girl and her mother reportedly lived at the centre but weren't harmed. However, 6 people have died, 4 women and 2 men, all of them adults who police say worked at the centre.
0: The French Parliament has passed a bill aimed at slowing the growth of ultra-fast fashion, especially targeting Asian e-commerce giants such as Temu and Shein. The trade minister says that by selling large quantities of cheap, lower-quality clothing, they cause significant waste and pollution. The new legislation will impose a per-item fee for mass-produced textiles and block ultra-fast fashion brands from advertising. BBC News.
5: Hello, I'm Neil Kirksall.
6: Good evening, I'm Chris Howden. This is As It Happens. Tonight.
5: Life preservers. Six people are presumed dead after a charter boat sank in British Columbia, but things would have been even worse if a couple sailing by hadn't done what they could to save everyone they could.
6: Points of departure. A resident of Fort Simpson in the Northwest Territories tells us evacuating due to wildfire is never easy, but her community is one of many that's getting a lot of practice.
5: A seismic shock. Just hours before two earthquakes hit Venezuela, Beatriz Ochoa arrived in Caracas for a vacation. Now the aid worker is trying to help in any way she can.
6: Unbelievable.

0: issued at 6:49 p.m. Pacific Daylight Time. The National Weather Service in Spokane has issued a flash flood warning for northwestern Ponderay County in northeastern Washington, northeastern Stevens County in northeastern Washington until 9:45 p.m. Pacific Daylight Time. At 6:49 p.m. Pacific Daylight Time, Doppler radar indicated slow-moving thunderstorms producing heavy rain across the warned area. Between 0.5 and 1.25 inches of rain have fallen. Additional rainfall amounts of 0.25 to 0.75 inches are possible in the warned area. Flash flooding is ongoing or expected to begin shortly. Hazard: flash flooding caused by thunderstorms. Source: radar. Impact: flash flooding of small creeks and streams, urban areas, highways, streets, and underpasses, as well as other poor drainage and low-lying areas. Some locations that will experience flash flooding include Colville, Ione, Madeline Falls, Madeline, Little Ponderay Lakes Campground, Tiger, Lost Creek, Noisy Creek Campground, Ruby, Sullivan Lake Campground, Arden, and Orin. Repeating, a flash flood warning has been issued until 9:45 p.m. Pacific Daylight Time for the following counties in Washington, Ponderay, and Stevens.
1: I could see a person in the water approximately 5 feet away, and then I saw two more, and Dorothy was in the cockpit, and I yelled to her, and she spotted two more on the other side for a total of five. So the first thing we had to do was bring the sail in so we could turn around. So we did that. We turned around and went back to look for the people.
2: And do they have life? Are there life preservers, life jackets, anything?
1: No, they were in very bad shape. They were appeared to be hypothermic.
3: And the seas were very rough.
2: Yeah.
3: Big swells.
1: So they were non-verbal. Mm-hmm. We couldn't converse with them. They were just, they watched us go by and they said, help. And that was all they could say. Mm-hmm. And you could see that they were almost comatose.
2: Brian, you were a pilot. Dorothy, you still work for Air Canada. So you have the kind of training that could help in a situation like this one. What did you do when Brian called out to you?
3: I was initially in disbelief. And once we lowered the sail, dumped the sail and circled back, I went on deck and started to yell at them. That's when I could tell that they were showing signs of hypothermic symptoms. Yeah. The female, she was yelling, help, help, quite strongly, but you could tell she was struggling. And the other two were floating on their backs, less strong helps coming from them. But mm-hmm. I said, stay afloat. And we circled around, and I basically started shouting commands at them to swim to the dinghy that we were towing, grab the line that's attached to the dinghy because we were towing it. And the girl first understood and went and clung onto the dinghy at the stern. Mm-hmm. And then we continued to circle around, and I would just yell commands to the other two fellows. Although the third one, he was having a hard time comprehending, but we did manage to get all three of them to finally cling onto the dinghy.
2: There were two others, as you said, so you had to think quickly.
3: I lost sight of them.
2: Yeah.
3: I lost sight of them. Once we had the three, we were circling around waiting for Coast Guard to come in the hovercraft. It took them 20 to 25 minutes, which seemed like an eternity. But while we were waiting, I continued to scan the water. But with the rolling seas, it was pretty impossible to see anything. And we don't know where they were in relation to where we were when we picked up the first three.
2: And Brian, do you know how long they had been in the water?
1: No idea. But I'll have to say also, I had to make the decision that we could only save the three people in front of us that were there. And my whole focus had to be on them. We could not, because we had so much difficulty getting them even 20 minutes to get on the boat. So the decision to made to stay with these people. And as Dorothy said, she may have been looking for them, but there was no way we could go. So the decision had to be made.
2: How are you doing, Brian?
1: I will be getting some counseling.
2: Yeah, I'm glad.
3: Oh. He's been very emotional.
2: Understandably, yeah.
1: I have 37 years of flying as a captain with Air Canada, And so I've got lots of training, but my training is technical and dealing with situations that I can control in the airplane. And this is a situation that is in Dorothy's, shall we say, wheelhouse 100%.
2: How are you doing, Dorothy? Even if it's in your wheelhouse, it's still, this still would rattle anybody.
3: Well, it totally has rattled me. I can tell you I'm still processing it over and over again, trying to comprehend why they were in the water without life jackets, because that's the thing. We always go on the water, we wear our life jackets. So the safety aspect was blowing my mind there, and that's my job as a flight attendant. It's the safety and the security of passengers. So we have an acronym in training, the three A's. It's assess, adapt, and act. And that's exactly what I had to do right there and then. It'll take me a little longer. My stress level is still quite, the adrenaline's still up there. But I imagine in about a week or so, this will all come to a head.
2: Interesting. Yeah, understandably. I hope you both get the kind of support. I mean, you have each other, which is great. But if you have that external support as well as you do try to process it.
3: Lots of friends. That's lots wonderful. Of friends and, reaching out.
1: And also, you should know that the Royal Canadian Mounted Police plus Canadian Coast Guard have already reached out offering professional assistance.
2: Yeah, that is good to hear. That's very good to hear.
3: Yeah.
2: Where were you two headed that day before all of this?
1: Where we are right now. Yeah. Anchored in Lyle Harbor in Saturna. We spend our summers on the boat, and even when I was flying, we would commute back and forth by a float plane. If you're lucky to live in Vancouver, you can know that you can go anywhere by float plane. Dorothy's still working, so we're out for the whole summer, and we're coming back in early September.
3: So we had planned to be here. Yesterday was our
2: start. Yesterday was the start.
3: Yep.
2: What do you, I mean, you're experienced sailors, it sounds like, given that you're out there every summer. What do you hope all of this, the message this sends to people who are going out on the water?
3: Wear your life jacket.
1: This is, we see it on the news all the time. The professionals saying, wear a life jacket. And we still can't believe that there's people out there that take people on a boat or go out in a boat and don't insist they all have a life jacket. It's also the law. And I find it very upsetting that it's a miracle we saw them. We actually left a day late and we adjusted our course because the seas were so rough to change how we were going to get through the Gulf Islands. So it's an absolute miracle we were there. We shouldn't have been there, basically.
2: Yeah. Brian, Dorothy, I'm glad you're okay, and I'm glad you were there. I hope there's some solace for you out where you're docked today.
1: Thank you very much. I really appreciate the opportunity.
4: Brian Angus and Dorothy Stauffer helped pull three people from the water after a charter boat sank in BC Strait of Georgia. We reached them in Lyle Harbor.

0: Today, people in Venezuela experienced a rude awakening in the form of a powerful aftershock. The U.S. Geological Survey puts that aftershock at a magnitude of 4.6. That's not nearly as strong as the two earthquakes that toppled buildings there last week, but it shook people who are still hoping their missing loved ones are alive. Local authorities now say at least 1,450 people are dead. Thousands more have been reported missing. A number of countries are pledging to support the rescue and aid efforts, including Canada, which has pledged $5 million. Beatrice Ochoa is an aid worker with the Norwegian Refugee Council based in Colombia. She arrived in Venezuela just hours before the quakes. We reached her in Caracas.
1: Beatrice, the aftershock this morning, how are you and your colleagues doing?
2: We are all doing fine, but it is very scary to keep experiencing the aftershocks. We are feeling that we are being recovered, and then like this brings back anxiety, fears, and a sense of fear. Like we are trying to feel calm, and then an aftershock happens, and we're afraid again. It's hard.
1: You had, as our listeners heard, you had just arrived in Venezuela before the first earthquakes hit. The first two. Is this how you imagined or expected at all your visit would be?
2: No, not at all. I work for the Norwegian Refugee Council, and I was posted in Venezuela a couple of years ago, but I was coming here as a

0: shelters, in parks, and in schools. And thankfully, people have left their homes that were at risk of falling or that have been destroyed, so they are safe in that way, thankfully. But it is not for people to sleep in a little mattress in a hall of a school or outside in a park for many, many days. So this is important, and this will need to transition to something more sustainable and less temporary. The same with water. People have drinking water. The neighbors, the community, the local community has been extremely generous, but there's limited water for hygiene, for toilets. It's very hard for people to take a shower. I heard a man yesterday saying, I'm cleaning myself as I can, but I can't take a shower. So it's this kind of needs that, okay, it's good that there's some relief in the first hours and days, but this can't keep up for the weeks to come or the months to come.
1: Our guests last week talked about the fact that the infrastructure there, although it's very much on a fault line, and there was always a worry about bigger earthquakes coming, that it was not prepared in terms of infrastructure. From an aid perspective, what kind of preparation was there?
0: I think it's very difficult to prepare for earthquakes, but of course, the country already before the earthquakes was suffering a humanitarian crisis, and this is not a good place to start because already 7 million people were in need of assistance, of humanitarian assistance, and with the earthquakes, we can only imagine that this situation has worsened. So this is important to keep in mind, as we are also asking for international support from donors to help us scale up the response.
1: How do you, under these circumstances, scale up? I ask because, I spoke with an activist in the capital last week who survived the earthquake with his family, was also trying to help people who lost their homes. And he said, quote, "The government doesn't have any tools to help and doesn't have the political will to do it," unquote. He's in opposition to the government. Obviously, he's a democracy activist who is saying that. But do you feel that you have enough support from the government to do the kind of work you need to do right now?
0: I think what is important now is to have unity and that we all collaborate. I think we all should be doing our part, from the local community, the neighbors, to civil society organizations, from search and rescue teams, to UN agencies, the government, of course, the local authorities, and international donors. So this needs to be a joint effort if we want to make it a good one and to first save the lives of people that are still under the rubble. We're running against time, but also to have a response that is sustained over time. There's a lot of support now, but I am afraid that this could ease within the weeks to come. So this is an effort. I think it is a marathon, and it should be for the long run.
1: We know the Trump administration's cuts to USAID last year hit Venezuela hard. The US is now pledging $300 million in funding. Other contributions, Canada's contribution or offer of help rather, along with that $300 million from the US, will that be enough?
0: All contributions are, of course, very welcome, and it is too soon to have a full picture of everything that is needed. We're focusing a lot of the efforts in Caracas because it's the capital. We're focusing a lot of the efforts in La Guaira because that's the area that was hit the worst. But there are other places across the country that were hit, that were damaged, and that people need support. So we need a bit of time to have the full picture and to have, I imagine there will be something similar like an appeal, as we have every year. And you were right to say that the US funding cuts were affecting Venezuela, but it was not only US funds. There were also many other donors that were cutting funds in the previous year, particularly the last year.
1: This trip was supposed to be a vacation for you, as you said, but you'd been posted in Venezuela before for your work. How have you seen the country change since that posting to today?
0: I knew that people from Venezuela are very generous and yeah, very caring. But what I'm seeing now on the ground is just unbelievable. People with very little are donating bottles of water, are preparing sandwiches, are preparing hot meals, arepas, and bringing them to people most in need. This is something that I can tell you that I will like remember, and it's very

0: like heartwarming to see how people is supporting each other.
1: Beatriz, I appreciate this. Please take care.
0: Thank you so much for having me.
2: Beatriz Ochoa is the Norwegian Refugee Council's regional head of advocacy for Latin America. We reached her in Caracas.

0: It's got to be the biggest goal Stefan Eustachio has scored in his life, certainly as far as millions of Canadians are concerned. In case you missed it somehow, yesterday the midfielder scored against South Africa in the second minute of stoppage time to send Canada to the round of 16 for the first time in FIFA Men's World Cup history. Here's how most of Canada reacted to that. Mauro Eustachio is a former professional soccer player, the head coach of Inter Toronto FC, and Stefan Eustachio's older brother. We reached him in Toronto.
1: Mauro, at this point, how many times do you think you've watched your brother's goal back?
2: I've watched it a couple times, to be honest. yesterday was a handful. Today it's been a handful. So.
1: And does it get old at all?
2: It doesn't. You know, it's funny enough, every time I watch it or someone sends it to me, there's always something new that I find on the goal. I look at someone else enjoying it. I mean, it's a moment that brought so much joy to so many people that it's you won't get tired of it anytime soon.
1: Yeah, the people I was watching with in Toronto were certainly enjoying it in the moment and in the replays. You were watching in Toronto as well. How long after, you know, they leave the pitch, they're back in the locker room, do you then speak to your brother?
2: It depends on the game. Mm-hmm. I think, you know, it always, he'll always have a message from me or I get it from him if he wants to talk a little bit earlier. But yesterday, I got the phone call. He was still in the locker room. Obviously, emotions were extremely high. Very happy for him.
1: What did you guys say? If you don't mind sharing,
2: not much, to be honest. I think he looked at me and he's like, "Mauro, I'm dead." He's just physically exhausted. Obviously, the game takes so much away from him, and you know, at that level, you got to be, you know, concentrated for 90 minutes. You got to be running for 90 minutes, so it's exhausting. But I think at that point, he didn't realize, you know, what that goal, how special that goal was for a lot of people, and he was just extremely happy that the team went through. He, to be honest, he wasn't thinking about himself, wasn't thinking about the goal. He was just like, "Mauro, what a game, what a sensation that, you know, obviously we passed the phase," and he's like, he was so happy.
1: Yeah, he wants to win, like everyone
2: exactly.
1: else on the team, right? So
2: exactly.
1: You're watching from a few different lenses, brother, obviously, first and foremost, player, but also a coach. How do all of those things swirl in your head when you're watching, or do you turn that all off and you're just watching as a fan?
2: I can't watch it just as a fan anymore. I think obviously there's emotional attachment, obviously because my brother's there, but obviously, you know, I represented the country at a younger age, yeah. And I know how much this program has grown, and to see, you know, something that, you know, I've been involved with as well, and it's doing well. It means a lot. So there's always that attachment of wanting people to do well, wanting the program to do well, feeling that little bit of pressure and let's call it anxiety. with my brother in particular, I watch it as a brother and as a coach, a fan. Not so much.
1: And everything you've done together. I was watching an interview from several months ago that you and your brother gave together to One Soccer. Mm-hmm. And it's so clear that it's the closeness. It's very real. It doesn't seem mm-hmm. like an act. How did you come to be that close and that much of a team?
2: I think obviously life has thrown us some curveballs that we naturally, obviously now we know that we have our families, obviously, but you know, we're the only two from our band of four, as we used to say, and I think that brought us a lot closer. But I think it really comes from the past. I think we've always had a very good relationship, and obviously bouncing around as a family from between Canada and Portugal. At a young age, you don't really have friends everywhere you go, and I think, you know, we played together, we grew together, we went on adventures together, and I think that bond just grew with time, and obviously then we had some episodes that just brought us closer.
1: Yeah, our listeners may not know that you lost your parents in the last couple of years, and quite back to back. So you have that closeness. you have a story. I mean, most of us are not going to hit the levels that, yeah. that you both have in soccer and football, but I think there are so many layers as people get to know you of that experience going back and forth between Portugal and Canada. Might be different countries for different people, but there's so many things for people to feel points of connection to the grieving process as well, certainly. But making that decision to play for Team Canada, how did he decide that? Or did you decide together? How do you make that choice?
2: No, I think it's something that he always knew that he wanted. Obviously he was born here. He had the opportunity to play for the U21s for Portugal, and then he had good tournaments for them. But the reality is when the opportunity came upon, when he got the call from Coach Herdman to be a part of the national team, I think he made that decision quite quickly, and he had the desire to do something special with the program. So yeah, he saw the opportunity. He knew exactly what he wanted. He knew exactly who he wanted to represent. And that's what he's doing. I think yesterday, I believe it was his 60th, international game. And I think we can say in all 60, he's fought for his colors.
1: When do you think you'll see Stefan next in person?
2: I don't know. I wanted to go to Houston, but we have a game with Inter Toronto on Saturday in Vancouver, so I won't be able to make it. But I already saw that they play in Boston next if they go through, so maybe in Boston I'll see him.
1: Okay, more sacrifices, more hard decisions.
2: Exactly.
1: Well, I'm really glad we could speak, Mauro. Thank you for this.
2: Thank you for the time. Appreciate the call.
0: Mauro Eustáquio is Stefan Eustáquio's older brother. We reached him in Toronto.

0: Now to Alaska for the latest from our Dan Sullivan Bureau. First, a recap in the form of a Dan Sullivan montage.
1: It's a battle between two Dan Sullivans in Alaska's Senate race.
2: Alaska's Republican Senator Dan Sullivan is facing a new contender in the Senate race. Dan Sullivan.
3: Incumbent Republican Senator Dan S. Sullivan is up for re-election. And there's an 11th hour ad. Also running as a Republican. His name is Dan J. Sullivan.
1: The Dan Sullivan on your left is a two-term Republican incumbent and ally of President Trump. The Dan Sullivan on your right is a retired teacher who filed his candidacy just 3 days before the deadline.
2: Well, an Alaska election official has ruled that a U.S. Senate candidate, Dan Sullivan, cannot appear on the state's primary ballot in August. And this is all because the incumbent candidate for that seat is also named Dan Sullivan and is associated with the same party.
0: So, a retired teacher named Dan J. Sullivan filed the paperwork to run against incumbent Republican Senator Dan S. Sullivan in an upcoming primary in Alaska. Senator Dan Sullivan said that was a dirty trick by Democrats to confuse people into voting for the wrong Dan Sullivan. The wrong Dan Sullivan, the retired teacher, insisted that he was actually the right Dan Sullivan, and he was running to replace the wrong Dan Sullivan, the two-term senator. But 2 weeks ago, as we told you at the time, a judge ruled that the upstart Dan Sullivan was not running in good faith. Therefore, he was off the ballot. Seemed like we'd reached the denouement. But on Friday, another decision put the Dans back in overabundance. Judge Thomas A. Matthews ruled that the law doesn't care whether a candidate is operating in good faith or not, and since retired teacher Dan Sullivan had done everything required to run in the primary, he is in fact allowed to run in the primary. So as of now, at least, both men will appear on the ballot as Sullivan Dan J. and Sullivan Dan S., respectively, which must be frustrating for the incumbent. He wanted to be the only Dan Sullivan, and he came dantalizingly close.

0: Elton John with Daniel.
1: We're going to take a short break now. When we return, Jurassic Parked, I'll speak with a British paleontologist who was digging through a museum drawer when he discovered a mislabeled bone, which turned out to be the first dinosaur fossil ever discovered in Antarctica.
0: And if you find anything interesting in a drawer, like the second dinosaur fossil ever discovered in Antarctica, you can contact us by calling TalkBack at 416-205-5687 and leave a voicemail message or email us at aih@cbc.ca. Stay tuned. I'm Chris Howden.
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0: The Supreme Court issues its final rulings of the term on Tuesday. One outstanding case is President Trump's bid to restrict the Constitution's guarantee of birthright citizenship. We have analysis of that decision and its implications tomorrow on Morning Edition from NPR News.
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3: People in the Northwest Territories are all too familiar with wildfires. As I speak, dozens of fires are threatening communities across the region. And over the weekend, the village of Fort Simpson was among those ordered to evacuate. Except in a place like Fort Simpson, which is located some 600 kilometers from Yellowknife and accessible only by ferry or plane, that's easier said than done. But this is not the first time people who live there have had to leave. Cheryl Klee is a Decho resident of Fort Simpson, or Klee Klee Kwan, and a member of the village council there. And that's where we reached her earlier today.
4: Cheryl, where are you going to be heading?
5: Well, initially, I was just prepping to camp and go to Samba Day. But I've been in contact with a family member, and they do have a place in Edmonton. So I think that's where we will go, because my older son is there. And we just want to be all together, so that the plan has changed and that we're going to go and be together. I just registered. I peeked into an emergency meeting of the essential crew left behind. So, yeah, there are a little bit of concerns that there are some people may have misunderstood the information or something rather. So we do have some people that we need to get out of the community, but I'm just seeing a town that is just completely silent.
4: In terms of the fire's proximity to Fort Simpson, what can you see and smell from where you are?
5: Oh, it's very smoky here. You can smell it. We're starting to see some ash falling. So, yeah, and other than looking towards the direction of the fire, it's all smoke. It's gray skies, can't see anything, blue haze amongst the trees. So it's quite smoky. I'm feeling it in my lungs. And not because we're in immediate fire danger, but more about the health and, you know, and stuff. So, yeah, heading out today.
4: When you do get on the road, what kind of lineup or departure time are you seeing? What's it going to be like?
5: Well, you know, I'm one of the last people who are leaving. So the mass exodus was last night, and planes were in and out of the community all day to get people out of the community. So I just cooled my heels for a bit to get ready to do the camping thing. But now plans have changed, and we're just all going to go and be in the city.
4: And what kind of drive will that be?
5: Well, now it'll be a 15-hour drive. I'm sorry, I had to leave. I'm in my car right now. Okay. My boy's driving, so yeah, we got to get going.
4: Okay, we'll just if you have a minute or while you're on the road, we can keep talking. I don't want to make unsafe for you by any means, but
5: okay,
4: you're okay.
5: Oh no,
4: okay.
5: We're good to go.
4: So you're actually on the road right now.
5: Well, I'm just going to my house to continue packing up, loading up my vehicle, and then we're going to head out.
4: What are you taking with you? Within an hour. What are you taking with you?
5: Well, I've been packing all, like, last night and this morning, thinking that I'm going to be camping, so making sure I had everything for camping. But now we're going to Edmonton, so I'm just going to make sure I have my tent, my sleeping bags, and my clothes, pretty much, you know, and important documents, you know, some pictures, yeah, some stuff like that, but not too much. I don't think they want us all moving to their place. So yeah. I'm just going to take what's like really, really sentimental and important documents.
4: You speak like someone with a lot of experience dealing with these kinds of evacuations. You're also a former firefighter. yourself. How does that impact what you're seeing and living through right now?
5: Well, this is nothing new about, you know, making sure everyone's out of the community safely. So, yeah, this is not my first rodeo. And I really trust the people that are doing the work. Right? Like the EMOs, the emergency measures people, the firefighters, and there's quite a vast group here that we have. So they're all doing their best, and we really appreciate the work they're doing and just making sure everyone is out of the community safely.
4: Even though you have experience with all of this, how long are you prepared to be away from home this time?
5: You know, honestly, anywhere from 3 days to 3 weeks, you know, like I'm prepared. And I'm in a very unusual calm that I haven't experienced in a long time. So, yeah, it's a very strange feeling. It's almost surreal. Like I'm can't believe this is happening. I really thought we were protected by all the muskegs and the watery bogs that we have around the community, that we wouldn't have to experience this because we've been through many smoky summers in my lifetime as well, where we've never had to leave. But I know the fire is very close to our community, between 7 and 5 kilometers. Mm-hmm. Although it's in a boggy area, it, like I said, fire weather is very unpredictable. It could turn on you and it can be very dangerous. So I completely understand getting us out in an orderly manner. And I think our community did really well in that regard.
4: Do you think that everyone will leave? You mentioned earlier, you know, that people may have not been getting the message clearly or have misunderstood. Do you get the sense that they are hearing that message and your message clearly?
5: Well, I think they hear the message, but I know there are some folks who are worried about, you know, potential looting in our absence, right? So I know there are some people who may be not so willing to leave. And I completely understand. I really do. I just hope that they don't put themselves or others in danger because of material things.
4: Cheryl, I appreciate this. I know you have to get on the road. So thank you for this and stay safe.
5: Thank you. Thank you. I appreciate it. And prayers and everything for our people up here would be greatly appreciated. And just thinking good thoughts about us and making sure our, you know, our homelands don't burn, because we are the frontier, you know, for Canada. So I hope that, you know, we will all keep this in mind as we experience this climate change.
4: Cheryl, thank you.
5: Merci. Merci.
3: Cheryl Klee is a resident of Fort Simpson, Northwest Territories. That's where we reached her earlier today.

0: Canada has produced some remarkably versatile athletes. Haley Wickenheiser competed at the Olympics as both a hockey and a softball player. Clara Hughes won medals as a cyclist and a skater. Kirk McCaskill was drafted into the NHL by the Winnipeg Jets and wound up pitching for the Angels and the White Sox. Now meet Connor Hanska. This week he's playing left wing for the Team Manitoba hockey team at the Brick Invitational Hockey Tournament. And next month, he'll compete at the Callaway World Championship Golf Tournament in California. That is a packed schedule for any athlete, but Connor Hanska is not just any athlete. He is 10 years old. Connor hails from the Birdtail Sioux First Nation in Manitoba. He has been golfing competitively since he was six, and this morning on CBC Radio, he recalled getting his first hole-in-one at age eight.
1: When I first got it, I was so happy because it's now in my memory that I forever got a hole in one.
2: Did you know how like rare it was? Like how special that was?
1: Oh, it was very special to me.
2: Yeah. It's not a lot of people get them. Where were you playing? Do you remember what golf course you were on or where were you?
1: Yeah, I actually remember it was our home course Oak Island Resort.
2: Oak Island Resort. What do you like about playing golf?
1: Playing for fun and playing, trying to shoot good.
2: Are you better at the big long shots or the putting part?
1: The big long shots.
2: Yeah. What's your favorite club?
1: My five wood.
2: Does it come easy for you or how do you practice?
1: I just practice at home whenever I can.
2: How are you feeling about competing in California?
1: I'm kind of nervous, but I think I will do good.
2: Yeah? Is it your favorite sport? Because you're pretty good at hockey here too, right?
1: My favorite sport is hockey a little bit more.
2: Okay.
1: But golf is my second favorite.
2: Is it similar when you're shooting like a hockey puck and when you're trying to hit a golf ball? Is that a similar thing?
1: It's kind of, because I work on strength, and that's what shoots the ball harder. And then the hockey puck, I'll shoot it harder.
2: Can I talk to Dad for a sec, and then we'll talk to you again?
1: Yeah.
2: Okay, right on. Doug, when did you know that Connor was good at this? Because a lot of us will get those little plastic sets of clubs for the kids. But, you know, what did you see in him?
3: Yeah, right off the bat, you could see it, just how he read the greens, made putts, hit shots. It was probably when he was about four or five. I was golfing with some buddies here, and, you know, they noticed he had something special, and some seen similar things in, you know, a Tiger Woods documentary or something. So the first comment was, you might have a little Tiger Woods on your hand here.
0: That was Doug Hanska Jr. and his son, 10-year-old golfer and hockey player, Connor Hanska. They were talking to Marcy Marcusa on Information Radio in Winnipeg today.

0: When you go digging through your kitchen junk drawer at home, you tend not to make any history-making discoveries, unless overdue bills count. But when you work at the British Antarctic Survey, those drawers may be hiding treasures, as paleontologist Mark Evans learned when he found a strange bone just sitting in a drawer. We reached him in Leicestershire, England.
1: Mark, what drew you to this drawer, to open that drawer in the first place? Was it just a boring day at work?
2: Not really. It was I'd perhaps not long been with the Antarctic Survey, so as a collections manager, I felt, you know, I need to go and look through everything just so I know what we have. It was a case of opening some of the drawers, and as I was working down this series of drawers in this cabinet within our fossil collection, this is where, you know, one of the sort of interesting ones jumped out at me.
1: What exactly did you see? Just describe it for our listeners who haven't seen the images.
2: Fits it sort of within my hand, so it's not that big. It's about perhaps 10 centimetres or so in diameter. It's a bit longer than that. But the crucial feature of the vertebrae of these kinds of dinosaurs is that the front face, if you like, of the vertebrae is dished. And then the back face is a bulbous. It's like a big sort of dome. So effectively, it's a ball and socket joint. So that's when I looked and I saw that and I thought, I just need to check that that is real and it's not just a big lump of rock that's making me think, you know, because you sort of, you see that and you think, oh, you know, I don't want to jump to any conclusions.
1: Yeah.
2: And perhaps contact somebody. You know, I later contacted Paul Barrett at the Natural History Museum in London to confirm what I suspected. And I thought, well, I don't want to make a fool of myself by, you know, sort of saying, hey, Paul, look at this, and then going, oh, no, you've made a mistake there. So now I just wanted to make sure that I was really seeing what I thought I was seeing.
1: Yeah. And was it that shape that made you think that it was, in fact, something other than the marine reptile that it had been originally thought to be? Was that distinctive shape?
2: Well, I wouldn't necessarily say that it had been thought to be a marine reptile, but that's the things that you would normally find. But there's only a few of those that were found on that expedition anyway. But, and again, they are very fragmentary because, Antarctica, the conditions are so harsh that if something is, if a fossil, a bony fossil in particular, if it's exposed, by erosion, you know, it's getting frozen solid during the winter. It might thaw out a bit during the summer, but then it gets frozen solid again. So these things don't last very long. And also the wind, I mean, again, we have the field notebooks from the scientist that discovered it, Mike Thompson, and he quite several times he moans in quite strong language about how strong the wind is. And it made it really, really difficult to go out in the field. And, you know, some days they couldn't collect, they couldn't do any geology because it was snowing too much. And this was in the summer. And, you know, they had this, they thought, oh, yeah, it's a large reptile bone, which is exactly true. But they just didn't classify it any further. And you see the other reptile bones that they discovered. Again, they're just identified as reptile rather than the actual kind of reptile, which is what I can do now.
1: Ultimately, what did you confirm? You know, your suspicions were correct. What did you confirm it to be?
2: Yes, so it's this, it's a kind of dinosaur called a titanosaur. And a titanosaur is a kind of sauropod dinosaur. So that's the dinosaurs that include perhaps more familiar things like Diplodocus or Brachiosaurus or Brontosaurus that you might see in museums. So it had a long neck. It would have had a long neck. It would have had a long tail. It would have had sort of four very sturdy, thick limbs and a big sort of barrel chest body. And they were herbivorous. Some of them were very, very large indeed. And in fact, some of them were the largest ever living animals to live on land. So sort of 35 meters in length or something like that. Ours is a much smaller animal, maybe about 7 meters or so. So we think either it was a youngster or perhaps it was just from a small species, you know, perhaps a kind of a dwarf species.
1: And the significance of this being found where it was?
2: Well, the significance is that at that time, it was the first dinosaur bone to have been discovered in Antarctica. But it also, it's only the second record of one of these titanosaurs from Antarctica. And it's rather better than the other one is more incomplete. So this tells us a little bit more about this previous find. But also it helps us to work out how these dinosaurs were moving around the world, because the titanosaurs seem to have mainly evolved in South America. But we do have, again, fragmentary specimens from New Zealand. So when you look at how the continents used to be, you realize that to get to New Zealand, they would have had to have come through Antarctica.
1: So good day at the office.
2: A good day at the office, yes.
1: When this story came up in our meeting, we have a lot of conversations on this show with paleontologists and about discoveries. But there's also a lot of these stories where something was put in a drawer and forgotten. And we were joking that maybe they need to stop having drawers at these kinds of facilities.
2: Well, no, drawers are good because it keeps something safe.
1: But then it's easy to forget, right? Out of sight, out of mind.
2: Yes, but if something isn't in a drawer, it can easily get, lost, displaced or whatever.
1: Fair.
2: I mean, there's been some fantastic discoveries made in museum drawers. I found a few things myself over the years in my previous job. But my specialism is in marine fossils, marine reptiles. And I found part of a historic specimen that nobody had probably recognized for, over 100 years, and it was kept. It was in the museum drawer, but just nobody really sort of opened it. I saw it there and thought, a bit like this, you just go, oh, wow, I recognize what that is. So, it is one of those sort of eureka moments sometimes when you open a drawer and something you weren't expecting to see jumps out at you.
1: Mark, I'm glad we could speak. Thank you.
2: Oh, thank you.
0: Mark Evans is a paleontologist with the British Antarctic Survey. We reached him in Leicestershire, England.

0: The music that Clive Davis helped bring to the world matters to millions of people, but Alicia Keys wants the world to know just how much Mr. Davis himself mattered to her personally. Clive Davis died last week at the age of 94. Over the last 50 years, he helped launch the careers of dozens of artists, including Whitney Houston, Bruce Springsteen, Barbra Streisand, Earth, Wind & Fire, Stevie Wonder, and Alicia Keys. Today, the singer and songwriter spoke at Mr. Davis's funeral at the Central Synagogue in Manhattan. Here's part of what she told those in attendance as she read a letter dedicated to him.
1: There are moments in life that feel like they were written before you ever lived them, like the universe conspired quietly in the background. Meeting you was one of those moments for me. I was 15 years old, and I remember running down the street, and I was late. I couldn't do anything about it. The train had messed up. I couldn't fix it. You didn't just sign an artist. You recognized a soul. You saw not just the music I'd already made, but the music that was still sleeping inside of me, waiting for someone with the wisdom and the courage to call it forward. You called it forward. You called me forward. In a world that so often reduces art to commerce and genius to product, you held the line. You reminded me again and again that what we were doing was about truth and about the human heart reaching out to another human heart and saying, "You're not alone." And that belief created songs in A minor. And because of your guidance, I found the courage to be completely and unapologetically myself at a time when the industry wanted me to be something smaller, something easier, something safer. You never asked me to shrink. You always asked me to expand. You gave me my first real stage. You gave me a place to stand and to speak and to sing and to be heard and to write and to produce and to create. Clive, you are woven into the fabric of who I am. You showed me that excellence is not an accident. It's a devotion. And I carry that with me everywhere I go. So thank you. Thank you for seeing me from the very beginning, even before I fully saw myself.
0: Alicia Keys speaking at the funeral of record executive Clive Davis in Manhattan today.
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0: 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Thanks for listening.
2: And I'm Nika Oksal. Goodbye.

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4: From WHYY in Philadelphia, I'm Terry Gross with Fresh Air. Today, Chris Evert and Martina Navratilova, the two most famous and successful women's tennis champions of their generation. They'll talk about being friends and rivals and the difficulty of being both at the same time. Though a contrasting public figures, Evert became a tennis star in her mid-teens. Her image was the girl next door. Navratilova defected from communist Czechoslovakia on the day she lost a semifinals match to Evert at the U.S. Open. After being outed, Navratilova became a gay rights advocate. After they had both retired, Evert and Navratilova were each diagnosed with cancer at about the same time. They did well, but last week, Evert disclosed she'd just been diagnosed with a recurrence. Evert and Navratilova are the subject of a new Netflix documentary. First News.
5: Live from NPR News, I'm Giles Snyder. One more opinion for the U.S. Supreme Court. The court is to release its final 4 tomorrow, including on President Trump's attempt to restrict birthright citizenship. Trump says he'll accept the court's decision even if it goes against him, but as NPR's Franco Ordonez reports, Trump says such a decision would be bad for the country.
6: In a major test for the 14th Amendment, the Supreme Court is expected to announce Tuesday whether Trump's restrictions on birthright citizenship can stand. The 14th Amendment has long been interpreted to guarantee citizenship on all those born on U.S. soil. At the White House, Trump struck a somber tone about the pending court decision.
7: Well, I guess I have to accept it's the Supreme Court, so I'll accept. I think it's very bad for our nation. We're the only nation that does it.
6: Actually, according to the Pew Research Center, 32 other countries around the world have similar birthright citizenship laws. The president has not been shy about his feelings, though, pressing justices to back him and even attending a high court hearing on the case. Franco Ordonez, NPR News. The White House.
5: Other cases left to be decided include state laws banning transgender athletes from competing on girls' and women's school sports teams and a Republican campaign finance challenge. President Trump says he has not decided whether he'll sign a bipartisan housing bill. NPR's Stephen Pasaha reports.
8: Speaking with reporters in the Oval Office, President Trump dismissed the housing bill as unimportant.
7: Big deal. It's a yawn. Some people say it's wonderful. To me, compared to the Save America Act, just about everything is a big yawn.
8: The Save America Act is Trump's election overhaul bill that would mandate strict proof of citizenship requirements. Trump said last week he wants that bill passed first. Republicans and Democrats in Congress overwhelmingly voted in favor of the housing bill last week. The legislation aims to encourage home building across the country to lower costs. Stephen Bisaha, NPR News.
5: Little is known about what led to the deaths of 3 wildland firefighters over the weekend. Colorado Public Radio's Tom Hess reports that officials are declining to speculate pending an investigation as a wildfire continues to burn uncontained on the Colorado-Utah border.
9: U.S. Wildland Fire Chief Brian Fennessy spoke to reporters in western Colorado Monday after 3 firefighters were killed while responding to the Snyder Fire. Fennessy says he does not think responders were being careless.
10: It's too premature to even speculate on whether they should have been there or not. I will say that the fact that they were there was, I'm 100% sure, based on good decision-making.
9: 2 other firefighters were injured over the weekend. They remain hospitalized in stable conditions. For NPR News, I'm Tom Hess in Fruta, Colorado.
5: And you're listening to NPR News. The heat wave that has the Midwest sweltering is poised to move eastward. Some of the worst conditions expected Thursday and Friday in the Ohio Valley, the Mid-Atlantic region, and the Northeast. Temperatures are forecast to be in the 90s with heat index values expected to exceed 100 degrees. Human-caused climate change leading to longer and more intense heat waves globally. In May of last year, Secretary of State Marco Rubio testified before Congress about the termination of USAID. He said in his words, "No children are dying on my watch," but there are those who dispute that claim, as Ari Daniel reports.
11: Last August in Nairobi, Kenya, 16-year-old Purity Wamboi fell ill. It took weeks before she was diagnosed with tuberculosis. By this point, the infection had taken its toll. She passed away within days. There had been numerous community health workers visiting families where they may have caught Purity's TB sooner. But Tabitha Mugweru, one of those health workers, says they were paid with funds that came from USAID.
12: Most of them stopped working when USAID withdrew their support.
11: Had they reached Purity earlier, she says maybe the teenage girl would still be alive. The State Department told NPR in a statement that the Trump administration has a new aid agreement with Kenya that supports, in part, TB programs. For NPR News, I'm Ari Daniel.
5: The major stock markets in Asia are mixed in Tuesday trading. Japan's benchmark is advancing, although the Nikkei has given back some of its early gains. I'm Giles Snyder, NPR News.
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0: This is Fresh Air. I'm Terry Gross. My guests, Chris Evert and Martina Navratilova, were the greatest female tennis players of their generation. They were friends, and they were each other's greatest rivals in the 70s and 80s. When Evert retired in 1989, they'd each won 18 Grand Slam victories, and they'd each been the top-ranked female player in the world 7 times. Navratilova retired in 2006. Now they're the subject of a new Netflix documentary called Chris and Martina, The Final Set. It tells the story of how they interacted as friends and as opponents, and how their friendship went cold for an extended period when their rivalry became more fierce. When they were each retired, their friendship deepened as they both faced cancer and were able to support each other. Evert was diagnosed with ovarian cancer in 2021. Navratilova was diagnosed with throat and breast cancer in 2022, the same year that Evert had a recurrence. When I spoke with them a couple of weeks ago, they were both in remission. But late last week, Evert disclosed she'd just been diagnosed with a recurrence of ovarian cancer. Here's how the interview went a couple of weeks ago. Chris Evert, Martina Navratilova, what a pleasure to have you on Fresh Air. And really, like, the documentary is so good, both in terms of your friendship, your rivalry, but also the excerpts of matches between the two of you that are just spectacular to watch. So congratulations on that.
1: Thank you.
2: Thank you.
0: I mean, what are the odds you'd have cancer at the same time and be a short drive from each other in Florida? It's really amazing.
1: Yeah, this is Chris. Freaky. I can't get away from her. You know, everything happens with us. We had a 15-year career, and then we got cancer, you know, at the same time. And it really is freaky. But, you know, I always say if I want someone to be in the trenches with me, it's Martina, because she has been so supportive and so understanding and so such a calming, you know, voice to talk to.
2: Yeah, we have such a level of trust that we know whatever we say to each other, it stays there. We know we give each other the best advice we know how to. And there is no ulterior motive or no playing games. That's how we like it, because I think we both have had so many people say, oh, you're great, this and that. They don't give you the real story, but we've always been honest with each other on that front.
0: So you both have or had athletes' bodies, and Martina, one of the things you were known for at some point in your career was basically building your body, you know, just like intense, like 4 hour a day training to make your body stronger. And then, Chris, you ended up doing a very similar thing to keep up with Martina. And when you had cancer, you were really weak. I mean, it was hard to just walk. What was it like for you as athletes to live in a body that wasn't functioning, that was very weak?
2: Well, for me, I mean, so Chris's diagnosis and treatment was much more life-threatening than mine, percentage-wise. But my treatment was more difficult physically. I think I brought my yoga mat with me. I was in New York for 7 weeks, and I literally sat on the yoga mat maybe half an hour of the 7 weeks and did some stretching. I couldn't even do the down dog pose because I would have fallen down. I had absolutely zero strength left. But the longest thing that took was the taste, which I love to eat, so that was tough. But, we're athletes, so we want things to happen right away. It was almost a year before I had full taste buds coming back, but it all came back. But Chris was, well, you talk about what you went through.
1: Well, I think the chemo, you know, kicked my butt, let's put it that way. And, you know, when you think about, you know, I don't want to use the word poisons, but the toxins, you know, it's killing the good cells as well as the bad cells. And it left me very weak, very, very weak. After chemo, I would have 3 or 4 days of intense nausea, and I just would feel tingling in my body, and it just wasn't nice. And, you know, I didn't have the energy. I mean, to walk 6 blocks was a big deal for me. And it was foreign. You know, it felt like it wasn't my body for sure.
2: Yeah.
0: What were you able to do to support each other through the cancer and its treatment?
1: You know, there are a lot of phone calls between us, and Martina, who is the cook in the relationship. I don't cook, but Martina would bake bread for me, and her wife, Julia, would cook, make some chicken soup. So I got a lot of food from Martina. She got a necklace from me.
2: Yeah, I get jewelry from Chris. She gets food from me.
1: But, you know, Martina's in my relationship, because we've had one for 50 years, is not the type where we have to talk to each other every day to maintain the closeness. I always knew she was there. She always knew I was there if we needed to talk. And that was that.
0: Martina, you knew that something was wrong when you felt a lump in your throat. But
2: it was my lymph node.
0: Oh, it was your lymph node?
2: Yeah. The tumor was in my on my tongue, based on my tongue, but I did not feel that. I just felt a swollen lymph node. So if you can...
0: Right, and that's what got you to be tested. Yeah. But Chris, you weren't symptomatic, but your sister, Jean, had died of ovarian cancer, and she had a genetic mutation, and you wanted to see if you had the same thing. Did I get that right?
1: Yeah, I'll tell you the story to that. My sister, Jeannie, was traveling with me to Singapore, and we were running to the gate. But I looked back, and Jeannie was huffing and puffing and not running. And I said, Jeannie, what's the matter? She's an athlete. And she said, I don't know. I've just been out of breath the last few weeks, and I just don't know. I think maybe I have a lung, you know, infection or something. And I said, well, did the doctor say that? And she goes, no, I haven't been to a doctor. So I said, Jeannie, you know what? We're going to Singapore for 4 days, and when we come back, you are going to the hospital right away and get this tested because something's not right. So she said, okay. So she went, and first she got her genetic testing. And believe it or not, she did not – everything turned out fine. She didn't have the BRCA gene, but she had a variant that was of uncertain significance, which means it hasn't been tested enough. You know, there's not enough case studies. And so they said, you know, she doesn't have BRCA. So you don't need to be tested. So nobody else in the family was tested. But unfortunately, Jeannie left it too long. And when she went in, she had stage 4 ovarian cancer. And it spread everywhere in her body. And she ignored the symptoms because, like most women who are nurturers, they're caring about their kids and their husband and their family. They forget about themselves. And that's probably one of the messages I want to get out there. If you feel anything different at all, slightly, you know, go get it tested. So after my sister died 2 years later, I get a call from the geneticist, and they said, do you remember that variant that your sister had of uncertain significance? Well, that has changed, and now that's, you know, basically cancerous. And it's BRCA. So we recommend that you and your family go get tested. Next day I went, got tested. I had the BRCA gene in me. And that week I got a hysterectomy, and they took it all out. But the results came back, and they said, unfortunately, you have a tumor in your ovaries and you have tumors in your fallopian tube. And I was like, are you kidding me? And they said, but, you know, it's stage 1. You got lucky. You got it early. And by the way, I had had blood tests. I had had internal sonograms. I had, you know, everything that you can imagine. And nothing was detected as far as ovarian cancer. And I felt fine. I felt no symptoms. So that was my story. And it's like, you know, so I had the BRCA gene, and I had a hysterectomy. And then later on, I had a mastectomy, because you have a 70% chance of getting breast cancer if you have the BRCA gene.
0: Did you freak out, Martina, when you were diagnosed?
2: Yeah. Yes, I did. So I felt that my lymph node was swollen. So about 2 weeks later, it's still there, swollen. So I called my doctor, and he says, we need to get a biopsy. And this was on a Tuesday. He says, by Thursday or Friday, we'll know. So Friday, I don't hear anything. I call him, and he called back like 5 minutes later. He says, the lymph node is HPV, but the tumor could be anywhere. He literally said it could be in your lungs or your kidneys or your liver. And I'm, oh my God, you know, I could like not see next year. So I totally freaked out over the weekend. This is Friday afternoon. And then I found out Monday, oncologist calls me and he says, well, it's HPV and it's definitely just in your throat. It's not anywhere else. And the cure rate is 95%. And I was so relieved. I had like the worst weekend of my life from what the original doctor said. And then the oncologist said, it's going to be nasty. It's not nice. We need to find out where the tumor is, but it's somewhere in your throat. So good news, bad news. And then we scheduled a CT scan. And so then they inject you to see where the tumor is. And they said, okay, so, we found the tumor. It's at the base of your tongue on the left side, size of about maybe two centimeters, almost an inch. I didn't feel it. And also your right breast lit up. So I know it's cancer. Unrelated to that. And then, so then I had biopsy on the breast and it's completely different cancer, tumor about a centimeter. Same thing. No, nothing showed. I did not feel anything. The mammogram, the day of the surgery, still didn't show the tumor. So even with the mammograms that we have, they're amazing. They still didn't find it. Only ultrasound found it. So then I had to figure out, okay, what do we do now? You know, then you get into the solution. What's the sequence of cure? Because I had two different cancers that

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3: This is Fresh Air. Let's get back to my interview with tennis champions Chris Evert and Martina Navratilova. They were friends, they were rivals, and they were the top players of their generation and two of the top female players ever. They're the subject of a new Netflix documentary called Chris and Martina, The Final Set. It's about their friendship, their rivalry, and then years after they both retired, having cancer at the same time. In the documentary, we see you in the present, and you're still, like, recovering, but you're done with the treatment. And you're in, I'm not sure what room you're in, whether it's one of your living rooms or someplace else, but you're watching playback, like video playback, of some of your matches together, you know, of excerpts of some of your matches together. The playing is spectacular. And what was it like? What were you seeing? And what was going through your mind as you are at this point, like, close to 70, I think that's about how old you were, looking back at when you were in your prime and were rivals battling it out on the tennis court?
4: For me, it was fun watching with Chris because we had different reactions to what happened on the court. But what impressed me is how well we played with those wooden rackets, because you know what? Those rackets are not easy to play with. But you try to put yourself in there physically, what it was like, mentally, what it was like. And it's like, oh, I should have gone down the line, or I can't believe I missed that shot, or Chris, you had such a great pass. It was amazing. So it was impressive. I was, and the bodies, yeah, I'm like, I wish I could still have that six pack, but anyhow.
5: Yeah, I think, I mean, I had to emotionally get myself back into that time, you know, that time of my life. You know, I think when I watched, you watched two different matches. One, Martina won on the grass. And I noticed that I was winning quite handily. I had control of the match, and then I had a sitter and I hit it down the middle, and Martina kind of ran into it because mm-hmm. I didn't mean to hit her in the head, even though some people may think I did. But Martina kind of was trying to cover that shot. Yep. So she ran and I hit her in the head. And it was like a comic relief a little bit, you know, and because we were both so stressed out, comic relief. But unfortunately for me, she came to life after that after that point. And then she just played, you know, great grass court tennis and beat me. And I remember feeling genuinely happy for her. I remember it was her first Wimbledon. That's always been her dream since she defected. Her family couldn't be there to watch her. She was all alone. And I just was happy for her. And I knew that this was going to be one of many for her to win. In my match, the French Open, I remember that was in 85, and that was the happiest I've ever been winning a major, because I had had a 2.5 year drought against Martina and hadn't beaten her. Everybody counted me out, never thought I'd win another major, and I did. And I went back to the gym and worked out and came into the net, had some new strategies to play. So we both kind of redefined ourselves and our games, because the other one was number one at the time, and we made each other better. Yep. At the end of the day.
3: So I'd like you to each evaluate each other's strengths and vulnerabilities from your point of view as the opponent.
4: Well, for me, Chris was the epitome of mental toughness and poker face. She controlled her emotions on the outside 100%. You never knew if she was winning or losing. She was just so controlled, and I so wasn't. So I always admired that and couldn't believe that she could keep it together like that. And her concentration levels, she never gave anything away, as far as points, you had to earn it. So I knew every time before we played each other, whether winning or losing, I knew it was going to be a long, long physical match.
5: Nothing physical in my game was any good?
4: Well, yeah, you never missed. So, and she ran everything down. And then later when she got older, she shortened the points and took the net away from me. But, yeah, it was emotional.
5: Okay.

0: think with Martina, she was like an unbelievable athlete. So basically her movement, her power from her shots, you know, she had a great forehand and a really tricky serve to return. Her backhand was her weaker side. And, you know, I tried to extend rallies and keep her at the baseline because I felt like, you know, I could wear her down and eventually she'd miss, and she would get emotional sometimes in matches. And I felt like that was sort of a feather in my cap. But later on at the end of her career, obviously she really improved in that area.
1: You each started really young. Chris, you were 5. You were trained by your father, who was a tennis pro. And he used to come with like a cart of tennis balls and throw them your way so you can hit them back. Martina, you started training in Czechoslovakia at age 4. You started
2: 5.
1: You were 5 too.
2: Yeah.
1: And it was your father or stepfather who trained you?
2: My stepfather. Yeah.
1: Mm-hmm. And so you
2: but
1: both
2: he was my father.
1: You both trained hard. At the time when you were training, which obviously really paid off, did you want to go out and play with friends instead of constantly training? Did you think at the time, I'm missing my childhood? Or did you think that in retrospect?
0: My mother used to pick me up from kindergarten, and I used to go to Kara Bennett's house, my girlfriend down the street, and go swimming in her pool, which was a novelty, and have barbecues at night. And I really had a great afternoon. All of a sudden, my mom started picking me up at kindergarten and bringing me to Holiday Park so that my dad could throw tennis balls.
1: That's where your dad was.
0: Who was my tennis pro and tennis coach, used to throw balls, and I would, you know, repeatedly hit the tennis ball. So he was teaching me how to play tennis. I remember at 5 years old feeling very resentful and very bitter and very upset. And, but there was nothing I could do about it because my dad was my dad, and he was he was a disciplinarian and he was the head of the family. So I had no say, but it wasn't my choice to go over and play. But as time went by, interesting enough, more and more kids came to Holiday Park, and I met new girlfriends, and I played with the girls. I played tennis with the boys, and it really became a great little spot to have friendships and also to play tennis and to get better. So, I mean, that feeling went away quickly. And as soon as I started winning 10 and under tournaments and 12 and under tournaments, you know, I had the fever, and I knew that I really loved it and I loved to win.
2: Yeah, for me it was different in that I did not play every day at all growing up. First 2 years since I was 5, I was just on the hitting against the wall. And when I was 7, when I could hit I used my grandmother's racket, so when I could finally hold the racket with one hand, because I was just hitting two-handed backhands against the wall, then I got on the real court. And then when I was 9, I got a coach who taught my father how to teach tennis. And in the winter, we didn't play at all. From like October, it was on clay. In Europe. And so from October to April, I did not play tennis at all until I was maybe 10 years old. Then I would go once a week for an hour in the winter. That was it. And during the summer, and in the winter, I was doing cross training because I was playing hockey. I was, I was skiing, climbing trees. In the summer, I would swim in the river, ride my bicycle everywhere. But I didn't really play tennis on a daily basis until I was like 15, 16 years old. So it was just completely different for me.
1: My guests are Chris Evert and Martina Navratilova. The new Netflix documentary about their friendship, their tennis rivalry, and having cancer at the same time in the 2020s is called Chris and Martina, The Final Set. They were in remission when we recorded our interview a couple of weeks ago, but last week Evert disclosed she'd just been diagnosed with a recurrence of ovarian cancer. We'll hear more of the interview after a break. I'm Terry Gross, and this is Fresh Air.

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0: I'm Michelle Martin. 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
2: This is Fresh Air. I'm Terry Gross. Let's get back to my interview with Chris Evert and Martina Navratilova, who were tennis champions in the 70s and 80s. They spent much of their careers as friends and as their greatest rivals. A new Netflix documentary called Chris and Martina, The Final Set, is about the challenges of that dual relationship and about how they supported each other when they were each diagnosed with cancer at about the same time in the 2020s. When I recorded this interview with them a couple of weeks ago, they were in remission, but late last week, Evert revealed she'd just been diagnosed with a recurrence of ovarian cancer. Chris, in 1970, when you were 15, you defeated the number one ranked women's professional player in the world, Margaret Court, and you became famous for being so good at age 15. How did that affect your sense of who you were and what your life would be like?
3: Good question. I want to know.
4: You know, fame at a young age and success is not a good recipe for emotional and mental development and growth. It really isn't. Because I did beat Margaret Court, and then all of a sudden I was getting a lot of attention, and people were coming up and patting me on the back and telling me how great I was, and people were allowing me to get away with things, and it went to my parents allowing me to get away with things as well. You know, I just think before you develop a personality and you develop principles and boundaries, you know, when you're a kid and everyone's telling you that you're the greatest ever, I just think that it just is very, very confusing and very detrimental to your health. And we, in those days, we didn't have psychiatrists and therapists and, you know, we didn't have the resources that today's game has. You know, Martina and I had to do this all ourselves, all figure it out all by ourselves. And my parents weren't that much of a help because they had never been in my position. So it was like, it was very strange. And I think it affected me, you know, later on in my life when it came to relationships.
2: Well, Chris, you had to go to school, I think, the day after the Margaret Court match.
4: I did.
2: I mean, that's what a clash of worlds that must be.
4: Yeah, I mean, I did. And you know, the kids were looking at me different. Like, I was very shy, and I wasn't outgoing, and I wasn't confident in myself. I was a bit insecure. I wasn't the popular girl, and people were looking at me, and kids were looking at me, and, you know, so I felt like an outsider, actually. And then, you know, as years went by and I started playing tournaments and the press dubbed me, you know, they labeled me, gave me an image, Little Miss Ice Maiden, you know, Cinderella in sneakers, Little Miss Icicle. And because I was very cool and calm on the court and composed, they thought I was cold, and how could this be a schoolgirl being this cold? And so they gave me an image. And honestly, when you're young, you start living within your image. It's just easier.
2: Martina, when you played your first match in the U.S., I think it was the first time you'd been to the U.S. from Czechoslovakia, and travel was so restricted after the Russians invaded. What was that first tournament like for you? Like, you weren't really speaking the language. You were basically alone. I think Chris had already, like, you know, befriended you and was helping kind of acclimate you. But tell me what that first match was like. And was that against Chris?
3: No. So the first tournament, I had to play qualifying to get into the draw. It was 16 draw. Chris ended up winning it, of course. But I won my first round match. I got qualified and I won the first round match, and then I lost in the quarters. But I was thrilled to be in the States. I always loved American cars. And when you order a ham sandwich, you got, you know, like 2 inches of ham and 2 slices of bread. Whereas growing up, you had thick bread and one slice of ham. So I thought I was in heaven. And it was $2.50 for that sandwich. I still remember it. I couldn't believe how much ham I was getting. So I fell in love with American culture because it was so, there were oranges on the streets. I could pick an orange.
2: Is this Florida or California?
3: Florida. This is Fort Lauderdale. So I'm picking up an orange of, you know, as I'm driving down the road. And in Czechoslovakia, we only had oranges once a year. For Christmas, we would get bananas and oranges. It was a treat. Normally, you just get apples and pears and maybe peaches. So it was like, you know, Alice in Wonderland for me coming to the States.
2: Chris, you befriended Martina. You helped her, you know, culturally, but also did you help her with her game? And did you think she's going to become my fiercest rival soon?
4: No, I did not help her with her game.
3: She wasn't going to do that, even if she could.
4: What the heck? Yeah. I was not a coach. I was a player trying to protect my number one ranking.
3: And you were 18.
4: I saw a very talented young Czechoslovakian player, and I played her in Akron, Ohio. And you were 16 then?
3: Yeah, 16.
4: I was 18.
3: The fourth tournament on the tour. Yeah,
4: which is in the same month that I met her. And I won 7-6, 6-3. But I remember thinking to myself, holy cow, when this young girl, you know, gets into better shape, she is going to be a force to be reckoned with and very dangerous because she had so much talent. Her hands were quick. You know, she had a big first serve. She had a big forehand and she just was so powerful.
2: So you maintained your friendship until that kind of went cold. And the way the story is told in the documentary is that, Martina, you had become close to Nancy Lieberman, who I think it's fair to say was like the most famous basketball, female basketball player of her era. And I think you became romantically involved too, but she told you that you had to like train harder, eat better, and, you know, trim down. And she had you training like for hours a day and your body transformed.
4: Unbelievably.
2: But she also told you that it was time to stop being friends with Chris because it's hard for an opponent to be a friend. You have to just like not think about her feelings or anything and just see her as your rival. And I want to know from each of you how that felt. Let's start with you, Martina. How did it feel like I can't be friends with Chris anymore?
3: Well, this happened. So Nancy and I met in April, and then Nancy came with me to the French Open, Eastbourne, Wimbledon, and I lost in the semis in all those tournaments. And after Wimbledon, she says, what are you doing? I'm, what do you mean? You could be in so much better shape, and you're too nice to Chris. I'm like, what are you talking about? Oh, you need to be tough, and you need to start training harder, and you need to hate your opponents, and you need to hate Chris. I'm like, oh, okay. And I was very, you know, naive. And again, I didn't have the skills to say, no, I don't have to hate her. I just need to want to beat her. I was almost too friendly. But the getting in shape thing was news to me. I thought I was in good shape. Then she took me on the basketball court, had me run some suicide drills. And that's when I realized, okay, I'm not in as good a shape as I thought. So that summer, I started training hard. Then during the US Open, Renee Richards started helping me, became my coach after the US Open. And that's when everything kind of changed for me. The fitness and then the coaching. Because for 6 years after I defected, I didn't have a coach. My father was my coach, but we could talk maybe once a month. So he couldn't coach me. And I was on my own. And that's when Renee started helping me. That's when everything changed for me.
2: And Chris, what was it like for you after Martina, following the advice of Nancy Lieberman, distanced herself from you?
4: Hurtful. It was very hurtful. And I don't think that was really Martina. I think she was just, you know, following Nancy's orders. And Martina, you know, was really sort of afraid to speak up to her at the same time. But in saying that, Nancy Lieberman did a heck of a lot for Martina Navratilova when it came to her tennis and her fitness.
3: Yep, 100%.
4: Because it was a 180-degree turn from the athlete that she was then until after she had worked out with Nancy, and she was just, she became unbeatable, and then for the next 2.5 years, you know, lost 6 matches. So she did her a lot of good, let's put it that way, but not in a nice way.
2: You lost 6 matches.
3: I had a stretch where I lost 6 matches in 3 years. That's how amazingly outplayed then. I mean, when I look at the numbers now, I'm like, wow.
4: Dominant.
3: But when you're doing it, you don't think about it. But yeah, that was a pretty good stretch.
2: My guests are tennis champions Chris Evert and Martina Navratilova. They spent most of their careers as friends and rivals and are now the subject of a new Netflix documentary called Chris and Martina, The Final Set. We'll be right back after a short break. This is Fresh Air.

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1: This is Fresh Air. Let's get back to my interview with tennis champions who spent most of their careers as friends and rivals, Chris Evert and Martina Navratilova. They're the subject of a new Netflix documentary called Chris and Martina, The Final Set. Chris Evert had been ranked the number one female player for 7 years, but in 1978, Navratilova defeated Evert in her first Grand Slam singles title at Wimbledon and supplanted Evert as the top-ranked female player. Navratilova went on to hold that position for almost 7 years. Chris, what did it do to your identity? Because your identity was built ever since you were like 15 on like being amazing, being unbeatable, being number one. And when you stopped being number one, when you were losing to Martina, who you had known before she was nearly that good, what did it do to your sense of self?
2: You know, I mean, whether it's ego or pride or whatever it is, I wasn't happy about it. I hadn't played anybody like that before. Nobody had come along with that versatility and the strength, the power that Martina had. And it was tough to swallow, to tell you the truth. But after a while, I kind of came to terms with it and realized she's just too good, and you can continue to work hard, go in the gym like she does and train like she does and, you know, just try to become a better athlete and change your game a little bit.
1: You started training
2: Changed my strategy.
1: Yeah. You took a break for a while from tennis.
2: I think I was the first one to take a mental break at that time, because the way I described it was like I'd wake up in the morning and I didn't want to get out of bed, and the thought of competing, you know, made me, I didn't have the burning desire. I didn't have the killer instinct.
1: Were you burned out, or, and were you also discouraged because you weren't winning as much?
2: No. I was burned out. I mean, you know that they call that the 7-year itch in marriage. Well, there's a 7-year itch as being an athlete. And, I just was mentally drained, and I wanted just to live life like a normal 24-year-old.
3: Yeah, I was 78. I played 21 tournaments and Chris played 10 tournaments.
1: Martina, anyway, did you go through that 7-year period?
3: I was burned out at the end of 86, and I did not know it either. It should have been red flags flying everywhere, because I asked my then coach, Mike Estep, how few tournaments can I play and still stay number one? Hello! But I didn't know to take a break. I did not take any vacations. And I played for 3 years burned out, and I still kept trying, and the results weren't there. Then Steffi Graf comes along and starts beating both of us. And so I ended up talking to Billie Jean. I said, Billie, I don't know what's going on. This is now 89 in the spring. I said, I don't know what's going on. I'm trying hard, but the results aren't there and this and that. So she advised me to take a week off, just do nothing except what I want to do, and see if I still feel like the love of the game that I had when I was a little girl hitting against the wall. So I did that. I took a week off, did nothing, and I'm like, yeah, I still want to play. I love the game, and I still feel I can get better or improve in some ways, and I want to play. And I played 6 more years after that. So all it took was 1 week of self-reflection, but I didn't know to take the break.
1: I wonder if this contributed to feeling burned out. You talk about, in the documentary, you talk about how Chris was like considered like the girl next door. Everybody loved her in the stands. Hmm. But for you, people saw you like, well, she's the communist. Yep. And she's a bully. And then at some point after you were outed and she's a lesbian, and that yep. you would get some boos, you wouldn't get as many cheers as Chris did. I mean, that sounds a little demoralizing. Did that contribute to your feeling of burnout, do you think?
3: I'm sure that didn't help because I always felt like I was the visiting team. No matter where I played, you know, they were cheering for the other guy to win or for me to lose. Either way, you take it personally, and it was tricky. And playing Chris was difficult because how can you not like Chris? What's not to admire? You know, she was like the epitome of cool. And I was not. But then coming from a communist country, coming from a Slavic country, then of course being gay didn't help either. So, and then, you know, I had visible muscles and, you know, was physically stronger, imposing and all of this and unapologetic. I never apologized for who I was. And, you know, as a woman, you're supposed to be more demure. And I certainly never was that. So it was just a whole bunch of stuff. And when you really think back, I was still kind of alone because I was not getting the help emotionally or mentally that I could have used back then. And the pressure never goes away, really.
1: And then there was also the pressure of not being able to come out because it wasn't done. You know, No.
3: I couldn't come out because it would have been a disqualifying, could be disqualifying for getting my citizenship. So I couldn't come out until I got my citizenship. In 81. Yes, it was on there. It's up to the final officer, which were, I think, always men, who did the final interview to approve you for citizenship. They can ask you whatever they want. And if they ask you, are you gay? And you can't lie, right? Because then that could be a disqualifier. You have to tell the truth. You're under oath. And if you say yes, and if that officer deems that a disqualifying answer, then you will not get your citizenship, and you're done. And so I couldn't come out for that reason. And then once I got my citizenship, I didn't want to come out because it would have hurt the tour. So it was always something. Yeah, I was never ashamed of who I was, but I was kind of in the closet because of these circumstances.
1: That's a lot to keep in when you're in the public
3: yeah,
1: eye.
3: It is. It is, yeah.
1: Especially when you're being booed. You know, I mean, you're just up against so much and had so much you had to keep inside yourself. You were outed in the New York Daily News. Do you know how that happened?
3: Yes. Yeah, so I got my citizenship. I think it was July 20th. I go next 2 days later. I got my passport. The next day I fly to France to play in an exhibition in Monaco. And that reporter who had been asking me, are you gay or are there any lesbians? I can't talk about it until I get my citizenship. I get my citizenship. He calls me. He finds me. And are you ready to talk now? I said no, because I gave him the reason about the women's tennis tour, because Billie Jean King was outed about her lesbian relationship. And she was trying to save herself and, you know, from losing all the sponsorships. She lost them anyway. And then the people in charge of WTA said, you know, we cannot have another scandal because they knew I wanted to come out once I got my citizenship. So you can't come out because the sponsor said they will leave the women's tour if there's another scandal. So I explained this to him. I said, I can't come out because, and then I said, you're not going to print this story, right? And he said, not if you don't want me to. I said, well, of course I didn't want you to. Bam, the next day or 2 days later, it's in the Daily News. Martina comes out as bisexual. So. There we are.
1: If you're just joining us, my guests are tennis champions Chris Evert and Martina Navratilova. They're the subject of a new Netflix documentary called Chris and Martina, The Final Set. We'll be right back after a short break. This is Fresh Air.
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1: The This is Fresh Air, and if you're just joining us, my guests are tennis champions who spent most of their careers as friends and rivals, Chris Evert and Martina Navratilova. They're the subject of a new Netflix documentary called Chris and Martina, The Final Set. It's about their friendship, their rivalry, and then years after they both retired, having cancer at the same time. So I want to ask you briefly about retirement. Chris, you retired in 1989. How old were you?
2: 34 years old.
1: Yeah. How did you know it was time, and how did it affect your identity when you were no longer the tennis star? I mean, you were still a celebrity, but you weren't playing anymore.
2: The reason I retired was because the mental side of the game was my strength, and the focus and the determination and the hunger to win was my strength. I used it in my advantage, and I didn't have it anymore. I just wanted to relax. I didn't want to have pressure, and I wanted to start a family. So the nice thing was I had something to go to, and I think that made it, you know, not only bearable but attractive to me to retire. So after I retired, I was married to a great guy, Andy Mill, and we had a great life. And a couple of years later, we started a family. And I remember every morning waking up after retirement felt like a vacation.
3: Yep.
2: Because I had the freedom to do whatever I darn wanted to do. Because since I was 6 years old, I had a plan and I had a routine. Mm-hmm. And I was on the court every day. So that was that.
1: And you had 3 children in 5 years. You could not have done that if you were playing.
2: No. I really threw myself into motherhood and nurturing. And it was so nice not to think about myself. It was so nice to care for somebody else besides myself. It was just the time for me to start to be a little unselfish and not be selfish.
1: Yeah. Martina, you played for like 8 or 9 years after that, right?
3: I retired in 94, then I didn't play for 5 years, and then I played doubles for 6 years because I really enjoyed it. But 94 was my last year. And so I played my last match in the Garden in New York in November. It was a Tuesday, and my parents were with me. And on Friday, my mom said I looked 10 years younger because all that stress was finally gone.
1: So I think it's fair to say that you both contributed a lot to the state of women's tennis, the popularity of women's tennis, because the rivalry between the two of you, these two amazing tennis players playing against each other, that really attracted a lot of crowds. And it was a thing, like your friendship and your rivalry together. It was a thing. It was a story in the press. People wanted to see it. And I'd like you each to talk a little bit about how you saw the state of women's tennis changing and what you think you contributed to that.
2: Well, for me, I could sense that tennis was becoming more global. After the Billie Jean King generation, Billie Jean, we have to give full credit to her and the original nine for really working hard to create a tour and provide a good living for women tennis players and, you know, equal prize money. And she was the pioneer, but we were the next generation and they needed us also to carry the torch. So when Martina and I came along, I think our rivalry brought it to another level, whole new level, because Martina and I brought our own set of fans.
3: Right.
2: To the plate. And Martina, we were so different. She came from a communist country. I came from America. I was a baseliner. She was a serve and volleyer. She was emotional. I was cool and calm. So we both had our own set of fans. And I think we brought more eyeballs to the TV and we brought more bodies into stadiums. And that would, you know, and enhance the game of women's tennis.
1: What about younger players now? Do you watch a lot of tennis? And do you think that they're bringing something new to the table and helping to expand women's tennis?
3: Yeah, so both Chris and I do commentary for different channels. So we work at all the majors. So we're still, you know, have the a finger on the pulse of the game. And, yeah, because of TV, tennis has become much more international. And then when you have a player from that country, then they, that excels, then they, you know, they bring it to the new generation in their country and expand the map again. When, Li Na won, the Australian Open, or the French Open was the first major she won. First Chinese player, first player from Asia to win a major. Oh my God, tennis exploded in China, and now you have a lot more players playing as Chinese players because of the of Li Na paving the way for them. So every time you get a new a player from a different country, it kind of expands the map in that way.
2: Yeah, and when the Williams sisters came along, we have now more women of color playing, and they were a great influence to women all over the world. I think the players nowadays have more of a social conscience also, so they're good, they're very outspoken about what's going on in the world, and they're really good at, you know, bringing these issues to their platform and talking about whether it's the mental health or, you know, whatever, you know.
3: Yeah, Naomi Osaka, right?
2: Naomi
3: Iga
2: Osaka.
3: Coco
2: exactly.
3: Golf, very switched
2: inclusion,
3: on.
2: Inclusion, you know, all this. They tackle these subjects with class and, so I think that they're very bright that way. And, you know, I think it's in a good state right now.
1: Thank you both so much
3: for
1: being on our show. And thank you for participating in that documentary, because it's really good.
3: Thank you.
2: Thank you,
3: Terry.
1: Chris Evert and Martina Navratilova are the subjects of the new Netflix documentary, Chris and Martina, The Final Set. We recorded our interview a couple of weeks ago. Late last week, Evert disclosed she'd been diagnosed with a recurrence of ovarian cancer. We send her our best wishes. Tomorrow on Fresh Air, we'll talk about the conflicts between politics and the arts. Our guest will be Isaac Butler, author of the new book, The Perfect Moment, God, Sex, Art, and the Birth of America's Culture Wars. Butler said the conflict had a transformative effect on him because at the same time the culture wars hurtled toward their climax, art saved his life. I hope you'll join us. To keep up with what's on the show and get highlights of our interviews, follow us on Instagram at NPR Fresh Air. Fresh Air's executive producer is Sam Brigger. Our technical director and engineer is Audrey Bentham. Our engineer today is Adam Staniszewski. Our interviews and reviews are produced and edited by Phyllis Myers, Anne-Marie Baldonado, Lauren Krenzel, Teresa Madden, Monique Nazareth, Thea Challoner, Susan Yakundi, Anna Bauman, and Nico Gonzalez-Whistler. Our digital media producer is Molly C.V. Nesper. Roberto Shorrock directs the show. Our co-host is Tanya Mosley. I'm Terry Gross.

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1: The Supreme Court issues its final rulings of the term on Tuesday. One outstanding case is President Trump's bid to restrict the Constitution's guarantee of birthright citizenship. We have analysis of that decision and its implications tomorrow on Morning Edition from NPR News.
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0: I'm Shankar Vedantam, and from NPR, this is Hidden Brain. Each week, we delve into the unconscious patterns driving our behavior. Through science...
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0: And storytelling.
3: I just did something extremely wrong.
4: I thought, okay, that's it. I can't take this anymore. I'm going to quit.
0: We give you new ways to see yourself.
5: There's more than one of you in there.
0: And the world around you.
6: Empathy is the understanding that someone else's world is just as real as yours.
0: Do you see the glass as half empty or half full? Either way, there are benefits and costs.
7: Sometimes the negativity bias in our minds is really functional, and sometimes it just gets you stuck.
0: Understanding the negativity bias. 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
8: Live from NPR News, I'm Giles Snyder. The U.S. Supreme Court is to release the final four opinions of the term Tuesday. Decisions are expected on President Trump's restrictions on birthright citizenship, state laws banning transgender athletes from competing on girls' and women's sports teams, and a Republican campaign finance challenge. On Monday, the court's conservative supermajority struck down almost all of the limits that Congress and the court had established to protect the independence of regulatory agencies that comprise roughly a third of the federal government. NPR's Nina Totenberg reports on the 6-3 vote.
9: Writing for the conservative majority, Chief Justice John Roberts reversed a nearly century-old precedent that since the 1930s protected multi-member and term-limited agency heads from being fired, except for misconduct. The decision potentially opens the door as well to allowing presidents to fire at will not just agency leaders, but lower-level government experts, among them nuclear power specialists, weather predictors, scientific and health experts, and even Social Security caseworkers and secretaries. The decision marks the greatest expansion of presidential power since the court just 2 years ago ruled that even former presidents are broadly immune from prosecution for their official acts. Nina Totenberg, NPR News, Washington.
8: White House Press Secretary Karoline Leavitt says top Trump administration envoys will be heading to the Middle East this week.
10: Iran has requested a meeting this week, so Special Envoy Witkoff and Jared Kushner will be flying to Doha for high-level meetings this week as we continue to discuss the memorandum of understanding. On the sidelines of those high-level talks will be the technical talks.
8: Leavitt speaking to Fox News on Monday after President Trump said Iran had requested a meeting set for Tuesday. However, talks are uncertain. Iran's foreign ministry says its delegation is heading to Qatar, but denied a meeting had been scheduled. The announcement Monday came after weekend attacks in the Persian Gulf. After 4 days of trading strikes, both sides appear to have paused their attacks. Washington, D.C. leaders warning of record high temperatures for this year's Independence Day celebrations. Alex Coma of member station WAMU has more.
11: D.C. officials are preparing for up to 150,000 people to attend the flyovers and fireworks displays on the National Mall. Clint Osborne, the head of D.C.'s Homeland Security Agency, says the city will be taking extra precautions to keep attendees cool, especially since the fireworks aren't set to start until 10:30 p.m. this year.
12: It is imperative that you plan for yourself, your family, your loved ones as you go about your week, whether you're going downtown or you're going to be anywhere in the district this weekend enjoying the festivities.
11: Officials say temperatures could rise past 100 degrees on Saturday. For NPR News, I'm Alex Coma in Washington, D.C.
8: And this is NPR News. Aftershocks complicating the rescue effort in Venezuela. The country was rocked by back-to-back earthquakes last week. Officials have confirmed more than 1,700 deaths and nearly 5,000 injured. The government says some 200 buildings were flattened and several hundred severely damaged. South Africa bracing for a day of anti-immigrant protests Tuesday after the government set a June 30th deadline for foreigners to leave the country. NPR's Kate Bartlett has more from Johannesburg.
13: Thousands of Malawians are camped out in the coastal city of Durban, waiting for buses to repatriate them, while thousands of Zimbabweans are streaming to the border. While the anti-immigrant populist groups have no authority to enforce the arbitrary deadline, many migrants aren't taking any chances. There have been flare-ups of xenophobic violence in the past, with dozens killed. About 4% of South Africa's population is made up of immigrants. Many are economic migrants from poorer African countries. The anti-migrant groups blame other African nationals for taking jobs amid an unemployment crisis in South Africa. The government has warned against violence on Tuesday and spent around $35 million on beefing up security. Kate Bartlett, NPR News, Johannesburg.
8: At the World Cup, Morocco is through to the round of 16, beating the Netherlands a short time ago in a penalty shootout. Meanwhile, Paraguay's president has declared Tuesday a national holiday after what's being called the biggest upset of this summer's World Cup. Paraguay knocked out Germany out of the tournament, 4-3 in a penalty shootout. I'm Giles Snyder, NPR News.
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From NPR, this is Hidden Brain. I'm Shankar Vedantam. Imagine you're an architect, but instead of drawing up a plan for a skyscraper or a bridge, you've been asked to design the most sophisticated edifice in the universe, the human brain. Getting to work at your drafting table, you'd likely prioritize accuracy. You want this brain to perceive the world exactly as it is, a perfect mirror of reality. In your blueprint, the good and the bad, the rewarding and the threatening, all would be treated the same. Every event, every experience would be assigned equal weight, given the same attention, and remembered equally. But as any architect will tell you, there is a vast gulf between a design that works on paper and one that actually survives the elements. The same is true of our own minds. The architect of evolution wasn't interested in making us objective observers or serene philosophers. It wasn't trying to design a brain that took a fair and balanced view of the world. It was building a survival machine. To survive in a world filled with menacing predators, scarce resources, and social traps, the brain had to be designed with a series of built-in biases. Those are the same brains we have inside our heads today. It's why we focus more intently on some flavors of experience rather than others. In turn, these biases shape what we perceive, how we respond, and even the course of our most intimate relationships. This week on Hidden Brain, the lopsided ledgers in our minds and how we can bring them into balance.

0: Let's say you're a music critic attending a symphony. For 2 hours, 80 musicians play in perfect, breathtaking harmony. The strings are soaring, the brass is precise, and the conducting is fluid. But in the final minute of the performance, a single violinist hits a flat note. It lasts for less than a second, a tiny discordance in an otherwise flawless evening. When you sit down to write your review, what do you remember? If your brain were a perfect recording device, that 1 second error would be a mere blip, buried under 2 hours of beauty. But for a critic, and that means all of us, that one flat note can become the entire story. It lingers in our minds and shapes how we remember the evening. At the University of California, Davis, psychologist Allison Ledgerwood studies how and why this happens. Allison Ledgerwood, welcome to Hidden Brain.
1: Thank you so much for having me.
0: Allison, a few years ago, you noticed something peculiar about the way you responded to developments in your work life. What did you notice?
1: I noticed that I could have a big success or a small success one day. An academic paper gets accepted, or I meet a new work colleague who I'm really excited to become friends with. And that would be lovely. But then the next day or later that day, something negative would happen. A paper would get rejected. Somebody would snap at me in the hallway or not look happy to see me. And I couldn't get that negative out of my head. And this would happen even if the good thing was way more important than the bad thing. When I took a step back, the negative seemed to stick with me all day, all week.
0: You observed a similar dynamic when reading over your student evaluations. Some forms of feedback stick in your head?
1: So I teach these big classes, 200 students, 300 students, and at the end of each quarter, you get teaching evaluations that are passed out by the university and ask some questions about the class and the professor so that you can get feedback on what's going well and what you could do better. And often I would get a lot of glowing comments, right? I'm flipping through them and it's like, this is the best class I've taken so far at UC Davis. And this was one of the best professors I've ever had. And everything seems rosy. And then I would come across a single negative comment, right? Somebody says, yeah, I could have found all of this online. And I'm devastated. I'm counter-arguing in my head. I'm thinking about the hours and hours and hours of work I put into pulling together these sources from different places so that the students wouldn't have to just have everything canned from a textbook. And then I start thinking they don't appreciate this, as if it's the whole class.
0: Yeah.
1: None of them want to be in this class. They would just rather be finding this information on YouTube. Why am I even here? Instead of contextualizing that as one comment out of the hundreds that I had gotten, right?
0: Now, I think many people have experienced what you've experienced, Allison. And of course, it doesn't just happen in work settings. You were driving recently when you noticed the same thing at work.
1: Exactly. So a few weeks ago, I had this perfectly lovely day and I was driving to pick up my kid from school. And I slowed down and stopped for somebody who was jaywalking across the street. And instead of saying thank you or even just ignoring me, she yelled at me. I think because it actually took her longer to wait and figure out if I was going or not than to just cross the street. But for whatever reason, she yells at me. And it takes me like an hour to stop feeling bad about it and perseverating on it and wondering, should I have done something different? What did I do wrong?
0: Let's talk a moment about how this tendency to focus on the negative shows up not just in our personal lives, but also in the way we respond to the news. Between 2001 and 2004, NASA directed the voyage of a space probe called Genesis. It was a truly extraordinary piece of engineering designed to capture particles ejected from the sun for the very first time. Truly an incredible feat of science. What happened on this voyage, Allison, and how do we remember it?
1: You know, you could argue that the Genesis space mission was 99% an amazing success. This was the first NASA space probe to go out and collect material beyond the moon's orbit and bring it back to Earth. The mission had three major scientific objectives, and all of them were met. But that's not what the headlines reported at the time or what many people remember about Genesis, because at the very end, after all of the successes, because of a tiny mistake in how some sensors were installed, the probe crash landed in the Utah desert, and that made the whole thing feel like a failure.
2: It looks like we have a no-shoot, sir. Vector 200, put it on your nose, 8 miles, look for an impact.
3: DC, negative probe, negative shoot. Impact at 5855 Pascal. Impacted vehicle on the surface.
0: Now, the probe had traveled something like a billion miles. That's billion with a B. And in fact, much of the scientific information that the probe was sent to collect was in fact collected. And from a scientific point of view, the mission was a success, but that's not how we remember it.
1: Exactly. We focused on that one little thing that went wrong. I mean, crashing is not tiny. Crashing is a big crash. But in terms of exactly, as you said, the scientific objectives of the mission, it was a small blip. The scientists were able to recover the information they needed, and yet we think of it as a failure.
0: Let's talk a moment about how our tendency to harp on the negative can shape even geopolitical conflict and war. Some years ago, Allison, researchers produced an in-depth analysis of how Germany ended up in World War I, not because necessarily it was under threat, but because it believed that it was under threat from its neighbors.
1: Right. So if you're a country and you are looking for possible problems, possible threats to address, it makes sense, right, that the possibility of a threat would grab your attention, and it could lead you to make some bad choices because you kind of overestimate the strength of that threat.
0: I mean, this was probably true even when it came to something like the Cold War. The United States and the Soviet Union greatly overestimated how belligerent and dangerous the other side was and effectively brought the whole world to the brink of annihilation.
1: Right. Each side is focusing on what could go wrong. They're focusing on the possibility of that threat and focusing so much on the possibility of something going wrong without also focusing on the possibility that it could go right, right, that things could de-escalate, leads to this kind of escalating, oh no, we better be prepared for the worst possible case. And then, oh no, we'd better be prepared for the worst possible case, and on and on.
0: And it's so interesting, I think, when we think about geopolitical conflict or the ways that nations interact with each other, I think we often forget that there are human beings who are basically involved in these negotiations. These are human beings who are making judgments. And so in some ways, it ought to be unsurprising that the way our minds think should shape these major, major events.
1: I couldn't agree more. And I think you see this in all kinds of settings, right? We think of historical forces as somehow not being biased by human psychology. And in all of these cases, right, we're squishy humans, we're fallible, we have all kinds of biases in our minds that influence how we think and how we make sometimes very consequential decisions.
0: The human brain operates like a very curious kind of magnet. It remains indifferent to shavings of silver and gold, but it's drawn to heavy, jagged shards of lead and iron. When we come back, why our minds are irresistibly drawn to the negative. 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
2: This is Hidden Brain. I'm Shankar Vedantam. In 1777, the English writer Samuel Johnson was talking with his friend and biographer James Boswell about the case of an Anglican clergyman who had been sentenced to death for forgery. Samuel Johnson remarked to his companion, "Depend on it, sir, when a man knows he is to be hanged in a fortnight, it concentrates his mind wonderfully." Even when the fate we are facing is far less severe than an execution, bad news tends to concentrate the mind. It crowds out the happy aspects of our existence. At the University of California, Davis, psychologist Allison Ledgerwood studies why this happens in the brain. Allison, we've been talking about the effects of what psychologists call the negativity bias. What is this bias?
3: Simply put, the negativity bias is the tendency for our brains to look for negative information and then hold on to it once we find it. This shows up in a lot of different ways, and the version that I study is that once we think about something in negative terms, that way of thinking about it tends to stick in our minds and resist subsequent attempts to change it.
2: Why would our brains be designed this way, Allison?
3: You know, we can tell an evolutionary story. I like to remind myself that we can't go back in time and like experimentally test that this is what happened. But it makes sense from an evolutionary perspective to think that, you know, when you're wandering along the plain in our ancestral past and you encounter a tiger, you really want a brain in that moment that's going to say, "Oh, hey, there's a tiger." And that's not going to forget about the tiger because you happen to glance at a tree and it looks pretty in the afternoon light, right? You want a brain that's going to say, "Tiger, tiger, tiger," and not stop saying tiger for a while after that.
2: So in some ways, the idea is that in our evolutionary past, at least, there was survival value in being very focused on negative or threatening information.
3: Exactly. You want your mind to focus on potential threats. You also want your mind to focus on mistakes. When we make a mistake, our mind fixates on it. Our body might feel bad, right? Guilty or upset or disappointed. And that's our brain and our body saying, "Hey, that didn't go the way that we wanted it to go. Next time, maybe we could do something different."
2: But of course, now that translates into a professor teaching her students, getting 199 positive reviews and then getting one negative review and saying, "Oh my God, let me focus on the negative review, the negative review, the negative review."
3: Absolutely. So sometimes the negativity bias in our minds is really functional. It helps us learn from mistakes. It helps us identify problems that we need to fix, often in collaboration with other people. And sometimes it just gets you stuck on something that doesn't seem to have any use that you would rather not be thinking about.
2: Now, I suppose we can notice our tendency to overweight the negative, and we might wish that our brains didn't do this. But if we could wave a magic wand and make this happen, if we could remove our tendency to focus on the negative, would that be a good thing, Allison?
3: I don't think

So at all, Shankar. And the reason is because of this function of negativity bias that we talked about earlier. It is useful to pay attention to real threats. It is useful to pay attention to real mistakes that we can learn and grow from and do better next time. And it is useful to pay attention to real problems in our environment, in society, in the situation around us that we can address by working together with other people.

0: You've been particularly interested in the idea of framing. Things in the world aren't necessarily inherently positive or negative. We can feel differently about the same person or object or event, depending on how it's described. Why is framing so significant, Allison?
1: There's tons of research across many different disciplines, political science, psychology, economics, focused on this idea of framing, that the way that we feel about a person or an event is going to change depending on how it's described or framed. And at its heart, at the most basic level, this is just that proverbial glass that can be seen as half full or half empty. It matters how somebody describes the glass to you. If somebody says, hey, look at this half full glass, you think, this is great. There's water in there. If somebody says, hey, look at this half empty glass, you think, oh no, it's half empty.
0: The psychologists Daniel Kahneman and Amos Tversky once conducted an influential study on the effects of framing. Can you describe the study for me and what it found?
1: Kahneman and Tversky conducted early work showing that seemingly trivial changes in wording could produce really striking changes in people's preferences. So in their 1981 research, they told participants, imagine that there's been an outbreak of an unusual disease and 600 lives are at stake. And then they randomly assigned people in their study to one of two groups. For the first group, they went on to describe some possible response options in terms of how many lives would be saved, right? If you go in this direction, this many lives would be saved. If you go in this with this response instead, that many lives will be saved. For the second group, they described those same options in terms of how many lives would be lost. So, for example, out of 600 lives, you're thinking in one case about the 400 that will be saved, or in the other case, the 200 that will be lost.
0: What Daniel Kahneman and Amos Tversky found was that simply framing outcomes in positive or negative terms dramatically altered people's preferences. When choices were framed in terms of lives saved, people tended to avoid risk. When those same choices were framed in terms of lives lost, people became more willing to gamble. I asked Allison to tell me about other work that also looks at how we describe the successes or failures of groups and how we then come to see those groups.
1: So in one of these studies, professionals were asked to evaluate a work team based on some information about that team's past performance. Half of the participants in the study, randomly assigned, were told that 30 out of 50 of the team's past projects had been successful. The other half of the participants were told that 20 out of 50 of the team's past projects had been unsuccessful. So mathematically, it's the same identical information, right? But some participants were focused on the part of the glass that was full. Some participants were focused on the part of the glass that was empty. And then the question was, do you fund the work team? Like, how likely are they to succeed? And participants wanted to fund the team more when its past performance had been described in terms of successes than when its past performance had been described in terms of failure.
0: I understand the same phenomenon is sometimes at work in medical settings when patients are deciding whether to go forward with a surgery. How the surgery is described can change whether we decide it's a good idea or a bad idea.
1: Right. So imagine I tell you, a national panel is evaluating a recently developed surgical procedure that involves new robotic technology. And a three-year study on the procedure just concluded, based on the data, experts agree that it has a survival rate of 70%. Or, I tell you, it has a mortality rate of 30%. Same information again. But participants in a study like this are much more favorable towards the procedure when it's described in terms of the survival rate than when it's described in terms of the mortality rate.
0: Now, on its surface, these framing effects might not seem like they're about the negativity bias, or at least they are not about the negativity bias alone. When you tell people the surgical procedure has a 70% survival rate, people do focus on that positive news. But here is how the negativity bias kicks in. Allison has run studies where people are presented either the positive or the negative information. Then she presents people with the other side of the coin. The people who got the positive framing first now get the negative framing. The people who got the negative framing about the mortality rate of the procedure are now presented the same information with the positive framing, the survival rate.
1: In our research, we start out the same way that all these framing studies have in the past. Half the participants see a person, a politician, an event, a surgical procedure framed in positive terms. Half of them see that same thing framed in negative terms. But unlike in past research, we don't stop there. We keep going. So people in our studies who see, let's say, a surgical procedure framed in terms of its survival rate at time one, then see it reframed in terms of its mortality rate at time two. People who originally see the surgical procedure framed in terms of its mortality rate, then later see it reframed in terms of its survival rate. And our question is, can people just follow along with this as the vast literature on framing seemed to suggest, right? People just react to the frame that's right in front of them. I like the half full glass. I dislike the half empty glass. So maybe I can bounce back and forth easily between them. But that's not what we found, or it's only what we find half the time. When people see a positive frame first, and then it switches to a negative frame, survival rate switches to mortality rate, they follow right along. They like the procedure at first. When you reframe it, they don't like it anymore. But when we move in the opposite direction, when we start out with negatives and reframe as positives, participants tend to get stuck in the initial negative framing. They don't like the procedure when it's described in terms of mortality. And then when we say, hey, you can think of this in terms of survival rate, they still don't like it.
0: So in other words, if you tell me the procedure has a 70% survival rate and I like it, but then you tell me it has a 30% mortality rate, I change my mind and I now stop liking it. But if you start out telling me it has a 30% mortality rate, I don't like it. And now if you tell me it has a 70% survival rate, I still don't like it.
1: Yes, that initial negative frame seems to stick in your head and resist subsequent attempts to change it.
0: What does this tell you, that in some ways things seem to drift almost toward the negative side of the equation?
1: I think that our brains have a tendency to tilt towards the negative, right? That just fundamental negativity bias, that our minds look for negative information and then hold on to it once we find it. And I think this is one way that our brains do that, that our brains are holding on to the initial conceptualization of something as negative, and it's really hard to switch things around and start thinking of it as positive.

0: when you see these framing effects and you see that we tend to go from a positive frame to a negative frame fairly easily, but not so easily from a negative frame to a positive frame, do you have any understanding of how this is actually happening in the brain, Allison?
1: Yeah, so this was a question that we were really curious about, and we've looked at it in a few different ways. But probably my favorite is that we gave people a very simple math problem. We told them, imagine there's been an outbreak of an unusual disease and 600 lives are at stake. So that classic Kahneman and Tversky framing study. And then we just asked them, if 100 lives are saved, how many will be lost? Or if 100 lives are lost, how many will be saved? So everyone just has to calculate 600 minus 100 and come up with the answer of 500. Mm-hmm. But whereas some people have to convert from positives to negatives to get that answer, the second group, the other people, have to convert from negatives to positives.
0: Can you unpack that last part just a little bit more?
1: Sure. So some people, to solve the problem of 600 minus 100, have to convert from lives saved to lives lost, right? If 100 lives are saved, how many will be lost? Other people are doing the same math problem, but they're calculating if 100 lives are lost, how many will be saved? And then we timed how long it took them to solve the problem. Everyone can do it in a few seconds, but it takes people significantly longer when the math problem involves converting from negatives to positives than when it involves converting from positives to negatives.
0: Hmm. So it's almost as if you have a, you know, if the brain was a freeway system or a road system, then the negativity information flows on the highways and the positivity information flows on the back streets.
1: I love that analogy, yeah.
0: Our minds tend to focus on things that are threatening or distressing. Often, what this means is that we walk around with an excessively negative view of our lives and the world. But there are ways to manage our tendency to focus on the negative, and even ways to turn this bias to our advantage. When we come back, rebalancing bad with good. 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I'm Shankar Vedantam. 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
0: This is Hidden Brain. I'm Shankar Vedantam. Can you think of a time in your life when something negative crowded out all the positive things? Did this have consequences for the way you behaved and the opportunities you were able to see? If you have a personal story you would be willing to share with the Hidden Brain audience, please find a very quiet room and record a voice memo on your phone. 2 or 3 minutes is plenty. Email the file to us at feedback@hiddenbrain.org using the subject line negative. Again, that's feedback@hiddenbrain.org. Allison Ledgerwood is a psychologist at the University of California, Davis. She studies the tendency of the brain to focus on the negative and how different frames can change the way we see events in a positive light or a negative light. Now, Allison, as we've discussed, the goal here is not to eliminate our tendency to focus on the negative. It can be real value and benefit in noticing things that are dangerous or threatening or wrong. However, it is the case that the bias that we have toward the negative causes many of us to walk around feeling like our lives are much worse than they actually are. You say one way to combat this problem is to make an effort to notice things about our lives that are positive?
1: You know, what I take away from this research for my own life in part is that our brains have this fundamental tendency to tilt toward the negative. But exactly as you say, it doesn't work to suppress negativity. In fact, there's plenty of research showing that when you try to suppress negative emotions, it makes the negativity rebound stronger than ever. So we have to acknowledge the negatives. And as you pointed out, we can often use that to our advantage to work to change problems in our environment. But we can also try to help even out our brains, try to make it a little bit easier for our brains to also notice the positives. And we can just do that through practice, the same way that we learn any kind of cognitive or behavioral habit, right? Think about the first time you're driving in a new route to work. You have to pay a lot of attention. It's kind of hard. Maybe you make a wrong turn. But the 73rd time you are driving or walking or biking that same route, you can just do it automatically. It's easy. So the same thing happens with a new way of thinking as a new way of behaving. We can practice thinking of positives and use that to not counteract or replace, but to complement our brain's strength of focusing on negatives.
0: I understand that your colleague Robert Emmons has found that we can spend just a couple of minutes every day and that can help us retrieve the positive things in our lives?
1: Yeah. So in his research, he had participants write for just a few minutes a day about things that they felt grateful or thankful for and found that it substantially boosted their well-being over the course of the study. There's other research by my colleague, Tomika Yunida, showing that sharing positives with other people can have a real boost for your health. So she looked at older couples sharing positive emotions during their day or having those positive emotions on their own. And she found that when they shared the positive emotions, that was uniquely good for health. It lowered their cortisol and actually had a lasting effect throughout the day.
0: And I think it's also the case that sometimes as we go through our lives, you know, we take the people around us a bit for granted and we feel like, you know, I can tell them all the negative things that are happening, all the things that I'm unhappy about in my life, and we forget to tell them about things that are positive that are going on in our lives. And of course, that's not a good way to spread positivity or to increase the net positivity in the relationship.
1: Yes, and there's actually research showing that capitalizing, that's what researchers call it, so celebrating positives with friends and people who are close to us is also very important. So we think about, like, our friends are so important for supporting us when something goes wrong, but it's also really important that we have people around us who can get excited for us when things go well.
0: I'm wondering whether you follow this advice yourself. Do you take a couple of minutes every day to write down the great things that are happening in your life or to share positive things that are happening with other people, Allison?
1: As with probably everyone, I'm much better at giving advice than following it myself. But I have tried at various points in my life to do the gratitude journaling, and sharing positives with other people. So there was one period of time that I was feeling just really down about everything and realized that I was looking on the negative side of things very habitually. And I decided to try writing for a few minutes every evening about things that were positive, things that I appreciated, that I felt grateful for. And at first it was very difficult. I would just stare at this blank sheet of paper for like 3 minutes or however long I set the timer on my phone. And then the timer would ring and I would be all grumpy and I'd write down dog, right? I guess.
0: As in you're grateful for your dog. That was the one thing
1: yeah,
0: you could think of.
1: Yeah, it was the one, but it wasn't accompanied. I want to be clear. It was not accompanied by like feelings of gratitude. I was mad at myself for making myself do the task. And I was basically saying, like, technically, my dog's not bad, I guess. And after a few days of that, it was definitely multiple days, right? I think I thought of a second example and started feeling slightly more appreciative of the dog. I mean, the dog was great throughout, right? The dog's a dog. The dog is happy to see me. The dog's lovely. It's not her fault. But I started thinking, like, oh, the dog and the way the dog smiles when I come home. And then a few days after that, it starts getting even easier, and I have maybe several sentences of things that I feel appreciation for. And then what I noticed over the course of a couple weeks is that I started thinking of those little things during the day, not just when I sat down in the right. evening to do it intentionally, right? But it had become a more habitual style of thinking.
0: So in some ways, you're starting to notice things because in some ways, you're making yourself notice things.
1: Right. It starts out intentional. It starts out, I'm walking in a new way to work and I have to pay attention and turn right on this street and think of how my dog is actually a positive thing in my life. And then with practice, it gets easier. With practice, it becomes almost effortless and automatic in other parts of your day.
0: Now, please tell me that you have thought positive thoughts, not just about your dog, but there are other things in your life that you also think are positive.
1: This is true. There are other things in my life that I also think are positive.
0: It reminds me, Allison, that the way you're describing this feels so much like the way exercise works. You know, the first day we do it, we're groaning and we're just really reluctant and we're like, do I have to do this? And you don't like doing this and you don't do very much of it. But of course, if you do it for a week and you do it for 2 weeks and you do it for a month, it starts to get progressively easier. And then you start to find new things that you'd like to do, new forms of exercise, and they just sort of build on one another.
1: Yes. So you're exercising a new thought pattern instead of like a physical muscle. And as you do it, it gets easier and easier.
0: So Allison, I understand that people in your life sometimes point out that you don't always practice what you preach in terms of focusing on the positive.
1: Plenty of people call me out when I am hypocritical about something, which I appreciate very much. My partner actually had this lovely practice when we first got together of celebrating successes when, right, we're both academics. So this is probably not unique to academia, but we're both academics and every success that we have is partial, is a little step towards the ultimate goal. You don't get a paper accepted. You write the paper and you submit it and then it gets rejected and then you revise it and you submit it again. And then you get requests for revision and then you make the revision, right? It's this long process. My partner had this delightful habit when we got together of celebrating each stage in the process. Each time you take a little step towards your goal with a special dinner. So I submitted the paper, I get a special dinner. I submitted a revision of the paper, I get a special dinner. I got feedback, I get a special dinner. And we've adopted this together because it both helps keep your attention on the positive, right? Instead of it getting lost in your day, because annoyingly, we never get to have a day that's just one success and nothing else happens, right? There's always something. So if you return to it in the evening, then it helps kind of pull that part of your day out for you and highlight it. And once again, you're sharing it with somebody else. So you're creating this shared reality about it and celebrating it together.
0: Another approach you advise people to take is to engage in what you call gain framing. What is gain framing, Allison?
1: Gain framing is just what we've been calling positive framing. So one thing I like to do is when I make a mistake, it usually feels bad. I perseverate on it. I think of all the things I wish had happened so that I wouldn't have made the mistake. But then if I can reframe the mistake in my mind as a learning opportunity, it doesn't get rid of all the bad feelings, right? Mm. But it focuses my attention on, okay, what can I do differently next time? And I'm kind of putting that energy into creating a new plan for the future.
0: Allison, you have a co-author, a political scientist, with whom you have collaborated on a number of projects. And at one point recently, the two of you felt like you had become participants in your own research. Tell me what happened.
1: So my colleague, Amber Boydston, here in the political science department at UC Davis, was working with me on just starting this research, and we applied for a grant to fund it. So we write the grant proposal, which is long and hard. We submit it. We wait for months and months to hear back. And finally, one day, we get an email back with a decision. So we hold our breath and cross all our fingers and toes and anything else we can find, and we open it up, and it says our grant has been funded. And we get maybe 2 seconds of unadulterated joy until we read the next sentence, which says, unfortunately, we had to cut your funding by half. And we were so disappointed that we lost half of our funding. And we're just sitting there feeling so bad about it. And then we go, wait, but we got half of our funding. Wait, are we participants in our own study here?
0: Yeah, because the pleasure of having the grant was stolen almost immediately by the fact that the grant was not what you expected. But of course, it hasn't stolen the entire pleasure, or at least it shouldn't.
1: It shouldn't at all. We were still able to do a large portion of the research with the half of the grant that we got. And 2 minutes before that, right, we hadn't had a grant at all. So we almost literally got a half full glass, but immediately focused on the part that was empty.
0: Hmm. That makes me think about one thing that I think happens to a lot of people, which is that when good things happen to us, we tend to absorb them fairly quickly, and then they become part of the background. They become part of the wallpaper, if you will. And so, you know, a second before you open this the news to discover that you got the grant, you would have given a lot to know that you got the grant. It would have made you so happy. But the moment you know that you got the grant, that sort of slips away into the background, and everything else, including the fact that the grant was cut in half, that comes into the foreground.
1: Yes. And you know, there's this really interesting research on how easily we adapt to our current circumstances. So we level set to whatever the current reality is, the current status quo. And I think this is one of those cases where we can adapt very quickly to a positive and maybe not quite so quickly to a negative.
0: You recently had an experience where you made an effort to celebrate the positive. I understand it made a real difference. Can you tell me what happened?
1: So in our house, we put everyone's successes on the fridge so that we can celebrate each other's positives and feel better about them ourselves. So a couple of weeks ago, my kid got an award at school. And of course, that goes on the fridge. I guess that's pretty normal to put it on the fridge. But we also try to notice it and mention it to each other when we walk by. And in our house, grown-up successes go up on the fridge, too, so that when I have a success or when my partner has a success, that goes up there, too. And so, for example, my partner comes home yesterday. So he has written a book on relationships that's coming out soon. And yesterday he came home from recording the audiobook, and he tells me that the director there said that it was one of the best readings he had ever heard. And then my partner turns away to go on with his day and do the other 63 things that he has to do, right? And I'm like, no, stop. First of all, that's amazing. That's an amazing thing for somebody to tell you. And second, go write that down right now. Print it out. We're putting it up on the fridge, and we're going to talk about it every time I walk by.

0: Let's talk a moment about the role that we play in bringing positivity or negativity into the lives of other people, Allison. Very often, I think when someone is rude to us, when we are having a bad day, we may have a tendency to pass on this negativity to others. So in some ways, negativity begets more negativity. Are there ways to interrupt this cascade?
1: I think so. You know, every now and then I manage to do this in the middle of a fight with my partner or my kid. I see a way to be silly or make a joke, and then suddenly we can laugh together instead of being stuck in this negative spiral. So a few weeks ago, we were having a family dinner and we had just washed the tablecloth, and my kid kept spilling little things on the table. She'd spill like a little bit of a sauce or one noodle, right? And my partner and I would rush to clean it up, and we're all getting kind of more and more stressed about trying to keep a tablecloth clean so that we don't have to do laundry again. And suddenly I just had this impulse. So I picked up a big handful of what we were having for dinner and I just slapped it down on the tablecloth. So there's this huge mess everywhere. And I'm like, I guess we're doing laundry. And we all get to laugh about it, right? Instead of being kind of sniping at each other and stuck in this negative space.
0: Yeah. I think it's sometimes hard when people treat us badly, when we are the recipients of negativity, to respond with something that is not negativity. Psychologists have long talked about the norm of reciprocity. You know, we are kind when we're treated kindly. We are rude when we're treated rudely. But really, I think what you're pointing to or what you're recommending is that we are kind when we're treated rudely. That's not easy to do.
1: It's not easy at all. And to be clear, I usually don't. But I think we can try, right? And then every now and then, there's this little window of opportunity that we get to interrupt that negative cycle.
0: I'm wondering, after having done all of this work on the negativity bias, do you feel like you yourself are able to be less negative as you go through your life, Allison?
1: I think the answer to that probably depends on the day. Some days I'm doing it pretty well and some days I'm not, and that's okay. But really what helps me is to think about these two pieces together. There's, what is the negative focus telling me? How can I use anger or negativity to fuel me? I try to think about bad mood as information. It's a messenger. It's saying something is wrong. And then also, how can I balance out that negativity with some positives in my own life?
0: Allison Ledgerwood is a psychologist at the University of California, Davis. Allison, thank you so much for joining me today on Hidden Brain.
1: My pleasure, Shankar. Thank you so much for having me.
0: Can you think of a time in your life when something negative crowded out all the positive things in your life? Did this have consequences for the way you behaved and the opportunities you were able to see? If you have a personal story you would be willing to share with the Hidden Brain audience, or a question or comment about this episode, please find a very quiet room and record a voice memo on your phone. 2 or 3 minutes is plenty. Email the file to us at feedback@hiddenbrain.org. 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Again, that's feedback@hiddenbrain.org.

0: 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Tara Boyle is our executive producer. I'm Hidden Brain's executive editor. If you like this episode, please share it with a friend or family member. The negativity bias shapes every aspect of our lives and contaminates the quality of our relationships. 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I'm Shankar Vedantam. See you soon.
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0: I'm Chris Boyd. Up next on Think, the nation-defining traditions set not by George Washington, but by John Adams.
1: A lot of times, constitutional authority has a question mark after it until someone has actually tested it and confirmed.
0: We'll talk with a historian about the underappreciated challenges of being the second leader of a fledgling republic, someone who didn't come to the job with as much public trust or executive experience, who had to decide which of Washington's many firsts should become standard practice for future leaders, including asserting control over the military and foreign policy, and a peaceful exit from the White House after his re-election bid failed. Our conversation starts after a short break.
2: Live from NPR News, I'm Giles Snyder. Tuesday marks a final opinion day for the U.S. Supreme Court. The court has four cases left to decide, including President Trump's challenge to birthright citizenship. Voting rights groups, meanwhile, are applauding a Supreme Court decision that preserves the ability of states to count postmark ballots that arrive after Election Day. This is a victory for some veteran groups who intervened in the case. Here's NPR's Ashley Lopez reporting.
3: Republicans were challenging a Mississippi law that allows officials to count mail-in ballots that are postmarked by Election Day but arrive after. But in a 5-4 vote, the Supreme Court upheld the law. Vet Voice Foundation was among the groups that intervened in this case. They argued eliminating ballot receipt grace periods would have disproportionately harmed military and overseas voters who often face postal delays. In a statement, the group said this ruling is a major victory for voters. About 30 states have laws that allow election administrators to count postmarked ballots that arrive after Election Day from overseas and military voters. Ashley Lopez, NPR News.
2: The heat wave that has the Midwest sweltering is poised to move eastward. Some of the worst conditions expected Thursday and Friday in the Ohio Valley, the Mid-Atlantic region, and the Northeast. Temperatures are forecast in the 90s, with heat index values expected to exceed 100 degrees. And National Weather Service meteorologist Mark Bardu warns that there will be little relief when the sun goes down.
4: Heat index value overnight will probably only dip below the 90-degree mark for 6 to maybe 8 hours overnight. So the recovery is minimal, and that's what takes the toll.
2: Heat waves have been intensifying over the years because of human-caused climate change. To Kentucky now, where damage assessment is ongoing across the state after four people died as a result of massive flooding over the weekend. From member station WEKU, Lily Burris has more.
5: Governor Andy Beshear told CNN Monday the remaining search and rescue efforts were occurring in more remote areas. An official with Kentucky State Parks confirmed at least four families are staying at parks in the aftermath of the disaster. Jill Williams is the Madison County Deputy Judge Executive. She says teams are working to assess the damage there in the hope the area can access federal emergency aid.
6: Our emergency management team and our county office, our judge executive, our focus is on getting the resources to the people that they need.
5: While officials await possible help from the Federal Emergency Management Agency, recovery groups and nonprofits are working to shelter those who lost their homes. For NPR News, I'm Lily Burris in Richmond.
2: Federal officials say the three firefighters killed over the weekend in a Colorado wildfire were part of a specialized crew tasked with quickly putting out new fires in remote areas. The crew was overcome Saturday after deploying emergency shelters to shield themselves. You're listening to NPR News. New Mexico Governor Michelle Lujan Grisham is pledging to take her outrage over the actions of federal agents to the White House and Congress, saying at a news conference Monday that she wants assurances that the Federal Drug Enforcement Administration is no longer allowing shipments of fentanyl to go unseized in an effort to build bigger cases. She says the strategy led to many more deaths and that state officials could pursue billions of dollars in civil damages. An Associated Press investigation found DEA agents monitored but did not seize fentanyl shipments over a 2-year period. New Mexico's Attorney General looking into whether the agents broke state law. Justice Department changing the name of a division that focuses on environmental litigation and enforcement. NPR's Jacqueline Diaz has more.
7: The new name for the DOJ's Environmental and Natural Resources Division emphasizes the agency's work on energy security. That's according to DOJ leadership, who announced the change in a Wall Street Journal op-ed. The division will now be called the Energy and Natural Resources Division. The DOJ says it's being done to highlight tech advances in the production and use of domestic energy. But the agency also says the name change does not affect the division's work to defend the environment. Jacqueline Diaz, NPR News.
2: At the World Cup, another penalty shootout Monday. Morocco beat the Netherlands 3-2 on penalties Monday night to reach the last 16 after the match ended in a 1-1 tie following extra time. Morocco's victory sets up a meeting with Canada in Houston on Saturday. In the other shootout Monday, Paraguay beat Germany. This is NPR.
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1: Ask a first grader who the first U.S. president was, and they'll probably get the right answer. George Washington, Revolutionary War hero, our one and only unanimously elected chief executive, the precedent-setting president. But here's the thing. The first in history to do something can set all kinds of great examples, but the only things that develop into essential traditions are the ones that the next person in line for the job chooses to follow. We may not call the name of John Adams to mind as easily as George Washington, but a lot of what we think of as standard practice for U.S. presidents can be traced to his decision. From KERA in Dallas, this is Think. I'm Chris Boyd. It took John Adams, after all, to demonstrate that the office of the president could even be filled by somebody without the brand cachet of a Washington. It was Adams who helped clarify and strengthen the authority of the chief executive over foreign policy and the military, and Adams who acknowledged his defeat by vice president and rival Thomas Jefferson and left office with dignity and without violence. It wasn't easy, and it didn't do much to make Adams popular in his own time. He served just a single term. But as my guest will tell us, it was an extraordinarily consequential 4 years, the influence of which is felt even into the 21st century. Lindsay Chervinsky is executive director of the George Washington Presidential Library and author of Making the Presidency, John Adams and the Precedents That Forged the Republic. Lindsay, welcome to Think.
2: Thank you so much for having me. I'm really excited to be here with you.
1: To state the obvious right off the top, George Washington was always going to be a hard act to follow, even by a guy as dedicated to the country as John Adams. What did Washington have going for him as he assumed the presidency that Adams did not?
2: Well, Washington was blessed with a number of unique characteristics that presented him to the American people in a really special way. He physically was quite dominating. He would walk into a room and people would notice. He was very tall for the time. He had a lot of physical stature and he knew how to carry it really well and to dress accordingly. So that was part of it. He was hard to miss. He had served as the commander-in-chief of the Continental Army for 8 years, only going home to Mount Vernon once in that entire time for a couple of days, had never left his army's side, and then had critically given up power, which was not something that people did in the 18th century. And so he had demonstrated that he was trustworthy, he could use this enormous power and then give it up. And then, of course, he was elected unanimously as the first president and came in already being called the father of the country.
1: We did presidential elections very differently at the very beginning. How was Adams selected as vice president in the first place?
2: Well, the way the Constitution worked in terms of how people were elected is all of the electors would cast two votes. And there was an expectation by the delegates at the Continental Convention, the Constitutional Convention, excuse me, that there would be lots of candidates and the best or most experienced people would rise to the top. And so when Washington was put forward, everyone knew that he was going to become the first president if the Constitution was ratified. And then there was a sense of trying to pull the country together would require maybe someone from the north so that you would have geographic representation and the different parts of the country would feel that they were a part of this new project. So John Adams was one of the candidates. He had extraordinary diplomatic experience. They really cared about the presidents or presidential candidates being experienced at the time. And so he seemed, I think, like sort of a natural choice to go well with what Washington brought to the office. The electors cast their votes. Washington received a unanimous vote from every single elector. And then John Adams came in second, which is how the vice president was selected.
1: So Adams had a great deal of relevant experience. He also lacked some relevant experience.
2: He did. So John Adams had been in Congress. He was a great lawyer. He had been a diplomat at The Hague and London and Paris. He had helped write the Massachusetts State Constitution, which was a model for the U.S. Constitution. And of course, he was vice president for 8 years. But he had never been in an executive position. And anyone knows who's, you know, been on a committee versus actually being in charge of something, those are very different skills. And so when he came into the presidency, he had never sat in on one of Washington's cabinet meetings. He had never led other men. And that was really big new challenge for him.
1: I want to draw a line under that. Washington did not make cabinet meetings open to John Adams. That seems inconceivable to us today.
2: It does, but it's actually quite consistent with most of American history. For most of U.S. history, vice presidents have been totally irrelevant. And John Adams actually described the office as the most insignificant office ever designed by man. It's actually not the worst thing that vice presidents have said about the office. So he was actually minding his P's and Q's there. But the vice president doesn't have any constitutional responsibilities other than to have a pulse and to cast tie-breaking votes in the Senate. And so when Washington was putting together his cabinet, he picked advisors that he wanted to hear from. And for whatever reason, he doesn't really tell us, John Adams was not one of those advisors. And so I don't so much blame him for not doing so, because I do think all presidents need to be able to trust the people around them. But I think that when it became clear that Adams was going to be his successor, he could have provided a lot more information to help him understand the challenges of the office.
1: You mentioned a few minutes ago that Adams was a master diplomat. This doesn't seem to square with his reputation as being really prickly and difficult and easy to offend. You've actually found a wealth of information to demonstrate that not only did Adams have a sense of humor, he had a sense of humor about himself in the right context.
2: Absolutely. I think this is one of the things I actually like best about him, is he was so aware of his own flaws and could be quite self-deprecating about them and have a sense of humor about where he fell short. To be sure, his time in France was not always very successful, because something about his personality and his work ethic, he really came from like good Puritan stock and valued hard work and industry and frugality. And France was an anathema to him. He just did not understand what they were doing or French culture.
1: They wanted a Jefferson.
2: They wanted a Jefferson or a Franklin who really loved to have a good time, who understood that parties were an essential part of the French diplomatic process. And Adams wanted to know why they didn't get out of bed until noon and actually go to work. So, but when John Adams went to The Hague, the Dutch people loved him, and even the British people really understood him. So when he was in London, he had a much better time as a diplomat. I also think our sense of him as this prickly, difficult person comes from the accounts that were written by Alexander Hamilton and Thomas Jefferson at the same time, often when they were competing against Adams as political opponents. And we know from our experience with politics today that sometimes we don't always say the nicest or most accurate things about our political opponents. And I think that was true back then as well.
1: He did have the good sense, John Adams did, throughout his life to recognize the brilliance of his wife. And many people are familiar with that famous Remember the Ladies letter that Abigail Adams wrote her husband. But this was like the tip of the iceberg of counsel that she provided him over the years.
2: That's so right. It's a great place to start with Abigail, because it does get at a lot of her wisdom and her strong opinions, but it is really just only the beginning. She was self-taught mostly. She was quite brilliant. She was a phenomenal financial manager. She took care of everything in their life, especially when he was abroad for years at a time. But she also was a great political advisor, because she was so canny about understanding people around them and their motivations. So she could assess the political scene much better than almost anyone else. And he knew it, and he sought out her counsel, but others did too.
1: Having read so much documentation from that period of time, looking at all kinds of historical figures, I think we have the perception today that most men thought their wives were idiots and not to be talked about. I'm wondering if in reality, in many households it was different for women.
2: I think it really does depend on the relationship, because I think most men probably valued their wives, but not necessarily as intellectual or political equals. So, for example, George Washington loved Martha. He loved having her around. She was home to him. And so every year during the war, she would come to winter quarters, because he did not feel at home unless she was there. And she would set up a social environment that made him feel at ease. So there's no doubt that they talked together about their plantation, about their family, about home life. But there's also no evidence that he talked to her about politics or anything that we would consider to be super intellectual. And I think that was probably more the norm in the 18th century. Partly because a lot of women did not have the same access to education that men did. Most women were taught reading, writing, and arithmetic so that they could be good housewives and could take care of the home and the children. But they were not given opportunities to read Latin or to read Shakespeare or read these other things that men would talk about in public spaces. Abigail is unusual because she sought out those materials, and John is unusual because he valued that in her.
1: What sort of notice did George Washington give John Adams that he was finished at the conclusion of his second term?
2: In the spring of 1796, rumors started to circulate a little bit that Washington was planning to retire after the end of his term. And that made sense because rumors had started to circulate about that after the first term, and he had ended up staying on for four more years. In the spring, they did have a dinner. There was a public gathering, and then afterwards, John Adams stayed. And Washington had a deep conversation with him about foreign policy. It was actually the first time in 8 years that they had had a nuanced, thoughtful conversation. And Adams was surprised by how much they agreed about substantive matters. And in that conversation, Washington dropped several hints that he was planning to be done at that time. But it wasn't until September of 1796 that Washington actually made that proclamation publicly. And he did not give any notice to Adams that that proclamation was coming, whereas he did give notice to the Chief Justice of the United States and to the cabinet secretaries.
1: Another big difference in the way we do presidential elections now as compared with the beginning is that early on, people who wanted the job didn't openly campaign for it. It was seen as untoward.
2: Yes, that's right. So they were expected to stay at home, to not say anything publicly, to not go to events, to not do, you know, TV or radio, not that they had those things. And their supporters instead were supposed to do all of the work. They were supposed to write the articles and pass around the pamphlets and engage in the public letter writing campaigns that really did form the center of political activity in the 18th century. And in 1796, both John Adams and Thomas Jefferson adhered to that quite strictly. In fact, James Madison, who was Thomas Jefferson's closest ally, wasn't sure that Jefferson would even agree to run for president, and so he didn't write to him for 4 months on the off chance that Jefferson would say no. So he just like avoided him and did this whole campaign on his behalf, which I think is pretty funny.
1: So how actively did Adams pursue the job behind the scenes in a retiring manner?
2: Not really at all. I mean, he wanted it, but he didn't want to want it. He wanted to not be an ambitious person. He wanted to be content being a farmer. He liked to write about his carrot beds, but he also was deeply ambitious, and he saw the election as a confirmation of the American people's esteem for him and respect for his service. And so he really saw it not so much because he wanted power, but because of what it meant

0: but he also didn't want those things. And that internal battle, I think, is so relatable to a lot of people who sometimes feel pulled in different directions and is one of the things that makes him very human.
1: Did Abigail want him to be president?
0: No. Abigail was very interested in politics, but would have been very content to read about it from afar. She loved to be home. She loved to be surrounded by her family. She hated seeing him criticized, and she knew that politics was becoming increasingly nasty. And the longer he stayed in office, the more criticism he would receive. So when he, we're doing a little bit of a spoiler alert here, when he lost his reelection campaign in 1800, she was so relieved.
1: My guest is Lindsay Chervinsky, Executive Director of the George Washington Presidential Library and author of Making the Presidency, John Adams and the Precedents That Forged the Republic. We'll be right back.

0: You're listening to Think. I'm Chris Boyd. Today we're talking about the often overlooked importance of the second president of the United States, John Adams. My guest, Lindsay Chervinsky, is executive director of the George Washington Presidential Library, and she's just out with a book called Making the Presidency, John Adams and the Precedents That Forged the Republic. Lindsay, Washington famously warned about all the ways political parties could ruin the country, but by the time Adams, his successor, was taking the oath of office, they were a significant force. Now, in Adams' time, you had the Federalists and the Democratic Republicans, often just referred to as the Republicans. We'll note that neither party maps perfectly onto the ones we have today. Back then, what were the issues that broadly divided these two parties?
1: The two parties really had different visions for what the future of the nation would be. So the Federalists generally wanted to be closer to Great Britain. Britain was the largest trade partner for the United States at the time. They wanted to have a stronger central government that invested in supporting trade and 18th century infrastructure. They tended to get their support from New England and the urban spaces. The Democratic Republicans, or just the Republicans, they were a little bit more ideologically aligned with France. They were very distrusting of Britain. They generally got their support among farmers and the working classes in the South and in the Western regions. So they wanted a smaller central government that kind of got out of the way of the farmers. And they understood that a little bit of trade was important for those farms, but they didn't want it to be a central focus of the government.

0: So broadly speaking, Federalists hailed from New England and the Mid-Atlantic and the South. Southern states was largely controlled by the Democratic Republicans. Adams is a Massachusetts guy. He was a Federalist. But even back then, party unity was like a distant dream, right?
1: That's so true. And I think part of it is because at least the Federalists were quite weak as a party. And when you have a weak party infrastructure, it cannot protect diversity of opinion. It cannot protect more moderate voices from the more extreme voices attacking the same people in their own party. And so very early on in Adams' administration, he realized that the divisions in the Federalist Party were going to become quite extreme over issues like a potential war with France, the size and strength and management of the U.S. Army, and domestic policy as well in terms of how they responded to Republican opposition. And Adams was definitely in the more moderate wing. He considered himself to actually be above party, and he did not consider himself to be a party man, which one of his main opponents, Alexander Hamilton, agreed with and felt he was too independent and he would not toe the party line, which is one of his biggest frustrations with Adams.
0: If Adams was on the more moderate side of the Federalist Party, how did that shape his foreign policy?
1: Adams believed very strongly that Americans did need to engage in the world through trade and intellectual exchange. But he did not want to pursue war with either Britain or France because he understood that war could be fatal. War, you never know what is going to happen, especially if you're a new nation and you're fighting against the biggest army in the world. And so he really pursued diplomacy because he wanted peace with honor, but he wanted to avoid the potential catastrophic outcomes of war. And the more extreme Federalists opposed this diplomacy because they actually thought war would be really helpful to their political interests and the development of the army, which they were basically using as a spoils system.
0: So just to clarify here, I mean, Americans today may assume that Americans back then assumed that our victory in the Revolutionary War meant our sovereignty as a nation was settled. The great powers of Europe didn't necessarily feel that way at the time.
1: That is so right. They really still saw the United States kind of as a pawn to move around in their conflict. France and Great Britain had been at war with one another off and on for centuries and would continue that for a bit. And the United States was really just a piece of leverage that they tried to use against one another, whether it was through trade or as an ally or as a place to gain resources. And Adams understood that this is exactly how European nations saw the United States. And they were not particularly interested in looking out for the best interests of Americans. They were self-interested. And so he didn't want to engage in that war, recognizing it really had nothing to do with them.
0: So when George Washington was president, because of his reputation and the way people felt about him, he could say jump and people would say how high. How did Adams' leadership help to establish for everyone else who would follow the degree of control the president actually has over foreign policy decisions, as opposed to a figure like the Secretary of State?
1: Washington had established precedents that the president was very much in charge over both the executive branch and the cabinet would be subordinate to him, as well as over things like domestic crises and foreign affairs. But as you said, he was such a unique figure in that he was so respected and his power was so unchallenged that those rights, those privileges, those powers were very theoretical because a lot of times constitutional authority has a question mark after it until someone has actually tested it and confirmed. So Adams came into this position knowing that it was probably going to be terrible because he was going to fall short compared to Washington. And he assumed the task of defending executive authority, not because he was precious about his own authority, but because he was trying to preserve the character of the presidency as Washington had created it. And that required a lot of fighting with Congress and with the cabinet to defend that authority and prove A, that someone else could do it, and B, that other people should be able to do it. And so he made a number of really important steps along the way to defend his right to shape foreign policy, to defend his right to make appointments, and critically, to remove cabinet secretaries if he disagreed with them or if they weren't doing a good job, because that is not something that Washington had done, and he had to prove that it was a part of the presidency.
0: Yeah. How did Adams figure out the delicate matter of letting people go who had been part of the Washington administration without having this be perceived as some kind of criticism of Washington himself?
1: I think this is one of the biggest challenges that he probably didn't anticipate, because today, when a new president comes in, the expectation is that they will have an all-new staff. Even if it's someone of the same party, the cabinet secretaries give pro forma resignations with the understanding that a president needs their own advisors. That was not the established expectation in 1797, and so Adams retained Washington's cabinet thinking that it might provide some institutional stability at a time when the American people were very nervous about this transition, also believing that Washington would have told him if the secretaries weren't any good. And lastly, recognizing that these positions could be really hard to fill, and if Washington had trouble, he might too. So he actually kept all of the secretaries in place, and he didn't make any changes until the spring of 1800, so several years into his administration. He got into a disagreement with James McHenry, who was the Secretary of War at the time, and when it was very clear that he thought poorly of McHenry's tenure as Secretary of War, McHenry offered his resignation, which Adams accepted. And resigning was the gentleman's way out. There was nothing cowardly or dishonorable about resignation. So then John Adams turned to the Secretary of State, Timothy Pickering, who was by far the most powerful of the cabinet members. The position was the most prestigious. Pickering had also been the most outwardly insubordinate to Adams and had really been a thorn in his side for quite some time.
0: He took Adams' orders often as suggestions,
1: yes,
0: not as orders.
1: Absolutely. And he would, when Adams did give him an order and he knew that he eventually had to follow it, he would stall for months to undermine the policy. He would work behind the scenes to try and get Adams' nominees rejected in Congress. So, I mean, this is not loyal cabinet behavior by any stretch. And if that happened in the modern time, president would fire them immediately. So Adams turned to Pickering and offered him the opportunity to resign as well. Again, the gentleman's way out. And Pickering said no in a very snotty letter that was so disrespectful to the office. And Adams then fired him. This was really important because the Constitution did not specify how secretaries were removed. And when the first federal Congress in the summer of 1789 created the departments, they didn't specify it either because they couldn't come to an agreement. And so they acknowledged that removal might happen, but they didn't say how. And so until Adams did it, it was this giant looming question over this relationship. And when the Senate confirmed the replacement, who happened to be John Marshall, they were tacitly acknowledging that the president did have the right to do this, which the Supreme Court actually confirmed in 1926.
0: Until I read your book, I had not fully considered how hard it must have been in the late 18th century to do foreign policy and strategize on these matters when it took weeks or even months for word to bounce back and forth across the Atlantic. Adams was famously not a particularly patient guy, but there were many situations in which he just had to wait to hear what had happened.
1: I sympathize with this so much because I am not a patient person. And so imagine, you know, he sent these envoys to Paris to try and come up with peace with France, which was the dominant issue in his presidency. And the future of the nation was at stake. And he had to wait months and months and months and months to even hear a peep. It must have been so impossible. And I think it did a couple of things. First, that lack of information created a vacuum in which lots of conspiracy theories could form and lots of misinformation and disinformation. So, you know, history doesn't repeat itself, but it does rhyme. And this was one of the things about the 1790s that I think feels familiar today. The second thing is it meant that the diplomats had extraordinary agency over how foreign policy and diplomacy actually evolved, because they couldn't pick up the phone and ask for an update. They couldn't say, we have this new information. What do you think? They had very detailed instructions, and then they just had to try and figure it out. And that is that feels very foreign.
0: So John Quincy Adams, the son of John and Abigail Adams, had a great gift for diplomacy. That said, he was 23 when his father installed him in his own administration and put him in a very important position. How concerned was anybody about perceptions of nepotism?
1: So he, John Quincy Adams was one of the most experienced diplomats by the time Adams came into the administration, because when he was 12, he had gone with his father to serve as his private secretary. So he had been to all these countries in Europe. He spoke like five languages. He was incredibly gifted. He was Washington's favorite diplomat. So Washington had first appointed him to The Hague and then to Lisbon. When Adams came into office, he had planned to recall John Quincy because he was concerned about these threats of nepotism. And Washington said, don't do that. That will really harm the nation's interests because he is so exquisite as a diplomat. Now, interestingly, that still did lead to these accusations of nepotism. And one of them was that he was young and that he was getting paid more than everyone else. Turns out he was paid the same amount that Congress established. And he had all of this incredible experience. So he may have been young, but he certainly knew what he was doing.
0: My guest is Lindsay Chervinsky, executive director of the George Washington Presidential Library and author of the book Making the Presidency, John Adams and the Precedents That Forged the Republic. You're listening to Think. I'm Chris Boyd. One thing that George Washington did that set a general precedent was to make himself scarce upon his exit from the presidency. This was surely a relief to Adams. How did Washington's retirement from politics, though, destabilize the country?
1: At no other time in the American imagination have we essentially had two presidents in our minds. Mm. And as long as Washington was alive, because, as we've talked about, he was so unique, which really does sound like hyperbole that historians usually avoid, but in this case, I really think it's quite accurate. Americans were always thinking about him and John Adams as president. And so anything that Washington said, any affirmation of Adams' actions or any disagreement with Adams' actions, almost had like a constitutional weight behind them, which was a very perilous situation for Adams to be in. And in 1798, when Congress had built up this new army in response to the potential threat of war with France, Adams recognized that he kind of needed to bring Washington back as a way to stave off some more pernicious forces, and also that if the country needed to be unified, Washington had to be involved. But then you had two commanders-in-chief. You had the commander-in-chief of the army and the president as commander-in-chief. And when Washington pushed back, Adams didn't have a choice. He had to fold, because if Washington had resigned, it would have looked terrible for the president. That is a very destabilizing situation for the presidency and for the president who's supposed to be in charge of the military. And as a result, when Washington did finally die in December of 1799, you can almost see Adams like exhale with relief that he's no longer dealing with this threat.
0: It does seem remarkable that Adams had the recognition that the country would need Washington again. You would think that he could look to somebody who had, you know, ranked just below him and put that person in charge of the military.
1: Yeah, you would think so. I think the problem with all of the other officers is that they felt very regional in their support. They were not national figures. So Charles Cotesworth Pinckney, for example, was a very high-ranking major general, but he was from South Carolina, and he felt to people like he was a Southerner. Whereas Alexander Hamilton, Adams didn't trust him to begin with, but he was very much a New Yorker. And so they were divisive in a way that Washington was not.
0: Washington just wanted to be retired. Do you have a sense of why he felt compelled to accept Adams' request that he return to run the military once again?
1: I think there are probably two reasons. One, he did genuinely care about service, and when the people called him to a position, he never said no. And that was true of, well, I think he really wanted the command of the Continental Army, actually, but that was true of the presidency, and it was true in this post-presidential position. And so I do think that he felt, and a lot of people share this ethos, that if you were one of the best men, if you were blessed with wealth and privilege and education and good leadership skills, and the American people tapped you to use those, then you had an obligation to serve your nation. And I do think he felt that way. The second reason was he was very sensitive about his reputation. He understood how worshipped he was, but also that that was always going to be a little bit fragile, and he could only really go one direction, which was down. And so I think he worried that if Adams appointed him to this position and he said no, then he would be accused of selfishness or not being willing to serve the nation.
0: Are you saying George Washington had a thin skin?
1: Oh, he was the thinnest skinned. He was so, I mean, it's amazing, because someone who really was unchallenged in their stature. He was so sensitive, and one of my favorite moments in his presidency was when he would get, and he had a temper too, in the cabinet meetings, he would occasionally get super frustrated because there was a lot of newspaper criticism. And some of the newspapers really tried to, you know, kind of like get under his skin, and they would deliver several copies of the newspaper to the president's house every day, even though he was not a subscriber, just so that he would see the criticism, and he would rail about this in the cabinet meetings. And so it's a really good reminder that for the marble bust vision we have of him, he was also very human.
0: And presidents have never cared for media coverage.
1: No, I don't think that any president has ever really liked how the media has portrayed them.
0: My guest is Lindsay Chervinsky. She is executive director of the George Washington Presidential Library. Today we're talking about her book, Making the Presidency, John Adams and the Precedents That Forged the Republic. We'll be right back.

0: You're listening to Think. I'm Chris Boyd. Today we're talking about a founder who doesn't get nearly as much attention as some of his colleagues, but should. My guest, Lindsay Chervinsky, is here to talk about this. She's executive director of the George Washington Presidential Library. Her book is Making the Presidency, John Adams and the Precedents That Forged the Republic. Lindsay, what sort of sacrifice of his own popularity and reelectability did Adams make in choosing to pursue peace rather than returning the country to war, even when he had built up this strong military with Washington at the helm?
1: John Adams understood that if he did send another diplomatic mission, it was going to really fracture the Federalist Party. The cracks were already there, but this was going to completely blow it open. He also understood that the army had been very politically advantageous for the Federalist Party, and they had really used it as a way to build up a network of political supporters. And if diplomacy worked, then officers were going to return their commissions and soldiers were going to desert from their regiments, and this thing that had been very useful was going to basically disintegrate. And yet he did it anyway because he believed it was in the best interest of the nation. And he was willing to sacrifice his own political career and his own political reputation for something that he felt was really quite essential. And I think that takes incredible political courage and bravery to be willing to do so and to be willing to put the Constitution and the nation above one's own political interests. And he was right. The extreme wing of the Federalist Party was furious. After he sent this peace commission, they started referring to him as an evil that had to be endured, just really strong language from a president of your own party. And they talked about this irreparable split in the party that had come from this peace commission. And while I don't know that it was the only reason that he was defeated in 1800, it certainly led to what we would consider to be an enthusiasm problem for Federalist voters.
0: We should talk about the Alien and Sedition Acts, which were not proud moments in American history. First of all, for folks who had their last American history class more than a few years ago, can you remind us of what these were?
1: So the Alien and Sedition Acts were actually four bills. There was a naturalization bill that made it much harder for immigrants to become citizens because immigrants tended to vote for Republicans. There was a sedition bill that made it illegal to criticize or to encourage opposition to the president and to Congress, notably leaving the vice president, who was Thomas Jefferson, out of that bill. And then there were two Alien Acts, and one was bipartisan, was a totally standard defensive measure, and it said that in times of declared war, the president can start to pursue deportations of foreign nationals with all due process. We have had a bill like that on the books ever since, and in war times, with appropriate due process, it has been used. The next alien bill basically said that the president can deport whoever he wants without due process. John Adams did not ask for any of these bills. He did not encourage support. He did not whip votes, but he did sign them. Now, critically, the one that gave him all of the power to deport people, he never used because he felt it was an inappropriate grant of power to the executive branch and due process was quite essential. However, Timothy Pickering was in charge of overseeing he was the Secretary of State in charge of overseeing the sedition prosecutions, and he did so with gusto. And Adams signed off on some of them and was excited about some of them because they had been quite critical of him. I think the other piece of context that's really important is there was a good faith basis for concern about the use of speech to invoke violence at the time. There were not the same sort of limitations that we see in our jurisprudence on First Amendment rights, like you are not allowed to shout fire in a crowded theater, or your speech that intentionally invokes violence is not protected by the First Amendment. We recognize those limitations. Those did not exist at the time, and newspaper editors were calling for and successfully calling for violence. However, that good-based fear was used by the Federalists to create this bill to try and crush their political opposition, and it is absolutely a dark mark on the Adams administration.
0: Adams' vice president, of course, was Thomas Jefferson from the other party. Jefferson was a Democratic Republican. There was already some tension between them, obviously, based on their affiliations and experiences. We should note Adams did not look back on his time being kept out of Washington's cabinet meetings and think, I'm going to turn this around. He basically froze Jefferson out in quite the same way. What use did Jefferson make of the time he was not spending in those cabinet meetings?
1: Jefferson was probably one of the all-time worst vice presidents because he came perilously close to treason when he was in office. He really disagreed with most of Adams' policy positions, and critically, although if they had just stopped to talk about it, I think they would have realized that they actually had a lot more in common and they agreed about a lot more than they disagreed. But he really always thought the worst of Adams and thought that Adams was controlled by his much more extreme cabinet. And so shortly into the Adams administration, when Adams was pursuing diplomacy with France and trying to find a peaceful solution to this conflict, Jefferson met with the French minister and said, "Don't sign anything with Adams. I will be in office in 3 years and I will give you a better deal." I'm obviously using my language, but nonetheless, that was an extraordinary thing for a vice president to do for his own administration. He also, a couple of years later, helped pen the Kentucky and Virginia resolutions, which introduced the concept of null and void or nullification into the political discourse, which, of course, many decades later did lead to secession and the Civil War.
0: So Jefferson was really just biding his time to take over.
1: He was. And in 1796, he did not want to be president because he understood that whoever came after Washington was going to have a terrible time. But by 1800, he really wanted to be president and he went for it.
0: So we think we know about close and contested elections, but I'd venture to say most of us don't remember very much about the contest between Jefferson and Adams for that presidential term that started in 1801. What sort of, let's call it, consternation bubbled up there?
1: So for those of you who haven't read about this election in a while, Thomas Jefferson and Aaron Burr, who were the two Republican candidates, tied in the Electoral College with 73 votes apiece, which meant that under the terms of the Constitution, the election was thrown to the House of Representatives, where each state would have one vote. They basically realized it was going to be a tie on December 3rd, 1800, and Congress was not gathering to certify those votes until February 11th. In those 2 months, the Federalists came up with all sorts of plans to try and either put Burr into the presidency because he might be more malleable and work with them a little bit more, or to try and delay the outcome so they could convene another election or appoint a temporary president that could then campaign as the incumbent. And in response, the Republicans had militias ready on the state border of Pennsylvania and Virginia, ready to march into the city if the Federalists did try and put another president in place. A mob gathered in the city and gathered outside of the under-construction Capitol building and threatened to kill anyone that was put into the presidency other than Jefferson. The French minister at the time who was in Washington, D.C., said that there were 100,000 people outside the Capitol. Now, 100,000 people did not fit in Washington, D.C. in 1800, but it does demonstrate the severity of the moment and how worried he was about this outcome. When the voting started on February 11th, it took them 36 ballots to finally decide on Thomas Jefferson. And by the time that 36th ballot was actually cast, it was only 2.5 weeks until the inauguration. And I think for those of us who, you know, we know what happened. And so we know that it was peaceful. We know that there was this transition. But they didn't know that. And had it gone another 2.5 weeks and March 4th had arrived, I genuinely don't know what would have happened, if the militias would have marched on the city and if the Constitution would have survived. And so the threat of the moment was both tangible and real in terms of violence, but also to the ultimate survival of the Constitution.
0: So John Adams was long out of the running by this point, and surely not thrilled with the result in either case. What did he do to provide stability to a country that wasn't quite sure yet whether it would be Burr or Jefferson in the top spot?
1: So he did two really important things. First, he exercised enormous restraint. And this is not something we typically celebrate in our politicians and our presidents, but it is so important, especially in moments of constitutional crisis. So he read the Constitution. He realized that the president had no role in this process. And so he refused to create one for himself, which would have been a further destabilizing factor. The second thing he did was work really hard behind the scenes to set the tone of what a transition would look like. He invited Jefferson to the White House for dinner, which must have been extremely awkward given that their supporters had been saying horrific things about one another for years. He expressed his expectation that Jefferson would be the winner and should be the winner. He told Jefferson what was in the stables so that Jefferson didn't have to buy new horses once he eventually won. And he introduced him to the staff in the White House so that he could potentially hire from them. He also, once Jefferson did actually win, instructed his cabinet to work closely with Jefferson to provide all important information, basically what we would think of as briefings today, long before any of that was mandated by statute. And then he went home. He lost and he went home, and that was a radical thing to do. So his behavior, basically from December 3rd, when it was clear that he had lost, all the way to March 4th, was an attempt to lower the temperature and to ensure that the character of the transition would be a model for those to follow.
0: Lindsay Chervinsky is my guest. She is executive director of the George Washington Presidential Library and author of Making the Presidency, John Adams and the Precedents That Forged the Republic. You're listening to Think. I'm Chris Boyd. So you mentioned, Lindsay, that Adams went home. He did not attend Jefferson's inauguration, as Washington had not attended his. This wasn't a display of petulance, though, right? This just didn't become a thing until decades later.
1: Well, so Washington did actually attend Adams, and okay. It was remarked on the time because it was not expected. And that gets to your point that there wasn't this tradition of former executives at, whether it be at the state level or the national level, attending their successors' inaugurations. And Washington did because he recognized that it was important for him to sort of lend his credibility to this new administration. But Adams did not, and I think that most people attribute that to the fact that he was bitter that he lost. And that's true. He didn't really like losing. I'm not sure anyone likes losing. But as you said, the tradition of a president who lost attending an inauguration was not started until 1845. Jefferson did not invite him to the inauguration. Jefferson did not say he wanted him there. And this election had been so close to destructive and so contested that Adams didn't think that his presence would lend credibility in the same way that Washington's had done so for him. He worried that he would be a distraction, that it would continue the partisan spirit, that it would take away from this transition. And by not being there, he thought it would allow Jefferson to turn the page to start sort of with a fresh slate. And so I think that he really genuinely had a higher purpose for leaving that morning. And he demonstrated that by leaving in a public carriage. He came in a private coach and he left in this public carriage, demonstrating that he was just an average citizen, just like everyone else, despite the fact that he was a former president.
0: So Adams left. He went back to Massachusetts to pick up his life as it had been before. Why then did Jefferson feel the need to continually sully Adams' reputation as president?
1: That is a really good question. So at this point, Jefferson and Adams weren't really speaking. They had been really close friends and then later became friends again. They started writing or resumed their correspondence in 1812. But for that 12-year period, they did not really speak. And Jefferson could hold grudges. Jefferson was angry with some of the things that Adams had done and was also often writing about Adams, not so much because he was writing about Adams, but because he was responding to things about Washington. So, for example, during his presidency, John Marshall, who was the Chief Justice at the time, wrote a multi-volume work on Washington, but it was really about the Federalist Party. And so Jefferson often wrote in response to that, because he hated Marshall. They were cousins, and they just had real antipathy for one another. And so he was often writing about that, and as a result would criticize Adams, not necessarily because Adams was the target, but because he was in this broader group of Federalists.
0: What was the rest of John Adams' life like?
1: It was definitely much more quiet. It was less adventurous than it had been. He was pretty much at home for the rest of his life. He would occasionally go into Boston. He was celebrated by some of the local groups there. One of his proudest moments is he did live to see his son, John Quincy, elected president. And he wrote a letter to John Quincy and said, "I have no words." And John Adams almost never had no words. So you can tell that he was so moved by this moment.
0: Was John Quincy Adams as good a president as he was a diplomat?
1: Not really, no. John Quincy was so brilliant that he sometimes found politics really frustrating because other people were not nearly as brilliant as he was and compromise could be difficult. However, I will say both John Adams and John Quincy had extraordinary long-term vision. So John Quincy had really put forth a proposal for infrastructure and railroad and canal development, which was actually picked up by Andrew Jackson. He also left the nation in a stronger position on foreign policy than when he came into the office. And the two Adamses were only a couple of presidents that I can actually say that.
0: Lindsay Chervinsky is executive director of the George Washington Presidential Library and author of the book Making the Presidency, John Adams and the Precedents That Forged the Republic. Lindsay, thank you so much for making time to talk.
1: Oh, thank you so much for having me. This was so fun.
0: Think is distributed by PRX, the Public Radio Exchange. Again, I'm Chris Boyd. Thanks for listening. Have a great day.

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1: In Venezuela, the number of dead from last week's twin shock earthquakes has now reached over 1,700. International relief efforts have started to arrive there. We hear from one of those relief operations.
0: Those whose loved ones are so far unaccounted for under the rubble are resigning themselves to the recovery of remains rather than rescue. And they're accusing the government of negligence and apathy.
2: And I'm Rebecca Adams with the latest news from the World Cup tournament. Morocco come from behind to knock out the Netherlands, and Paraguay stunned Germany on penalties to reach the last 16. Paraguayan fans have been celebrating.
3: I feel very emotional. I feel very crazy because Paraguay will. So let's go Paraguay.
4: BBC News with Emily Thomas. Security personnel have been deployed across South Africa because of fears that anti-immigration protests could descend into widespread violence against foreigners. The planned protests mark an unofficial deadline set by campaigners for all undocumented migrants to leave. Nomsa Maseko sent this update from a migrant camp in Durban.
5: The police as well as city officials have said that they will ensure that everyone who is here in this camp and many others in this province and of course the country, their safety is ensured. The protest organizers themselves have said that they have no interest in looting, in damaging property, but that they want for their message and the government to take illegal immigration serious in this country. They have promised that the protests will be peaceful.
4: The United States military has reopened a port in Venezuela to help get aid into areas worst hit by last week's earthquakes. The number of people confirmed dead has passed 1,700, while thousands remain missing. From Playa Grande, here's Will Grant.
6: Most family members waiting for their missing loved ones to be pulled from the rubble increasingly accept that the chances of that happening are extremely slim. There have been a series of moments which have raised the spirits of the rescuers and the nation alike, from babies and small children being reunited with their desperate parents, to a man being recovered after spending more than 100 hours under tons of concrete slabs and twisted metal. The government is being roundly criticised by the relatives for what they see as failings in launching and then coordinating the emergency response.
4: Meanwhile, the Venezuelan opposition leader, Maria Corina Machado, has said she'll do whatever it takes to return to the country to help coordinate earthquake relief efforts. Speaking from Panama, she accused the Venezuelan government of blocking her attempts to come home. Ms. Machado escaped from Venezuela in December to collect the Nobel Peace Prize awarded for her work to restore democracy. Keiko Fujimori has said she'll put Peru on a path to order and hope after being elected president on her fourth attempt. The final count saw her defeat her left-wing rival Roberto Sanchez by fewer than 50,000 votes. Ms. Fujimori is the daughter of the late president Alberto Fujimori. Here's Luis Ficardo.
7: Peru has experienced a very substantial amount of political instability. In many cases, presidents were elected who did not have a very substantial support in Congress. As a result, they frequently were forced to resign, and the presidency was left in the hands of caretakers who did not have a lot of political power. Some people hope that Fujimori, who has a somewhat stronger backing in Congress, will manage to change this trend.
4: You're listening to the latest world news from the BBC. Firefighters in eastern India are trying to control a massive fire in a naphtha-carrying pipeline in an oil refinery in the port city of Haldia. Local media reports say a number of workers have been seriously injured and are being treated in hospital. The cause wasn't immediately clear. State media in Iran says two members of the Islamic Revolutionary Guards have been shot dead in an attack in Kermanshah province in the west of the country bordering Iraq. Two other IRGC members were wounded. A local news agency said one of the dead was known locally for his role in suppressing the 2022 anti-government protests. At the Men's Football World Cup, Morocco have eliminated the Netherlands 3-2 on penalties to move to the last 16. Earlier, in a major upset, Paraguay knocked out the four-time champions Germany. They won the penalty shootout 4-3 after the match was deadlocked at 1-1. Germany's head coach, Julian Nagelsmann, spoke after the match.
8: We have a lot of talented players, young talented players, but they will need time. It's the same like in the clubs as well. When you look at Manchester City, Liverpool, it took a long period of time until they can achieve big things. And sometimes if you do big changes, it took time, and then it could be better in the future.
4: NASA is to launch a daring robotic mission to prevent one of its telescopes from burning up in the atmosphere. Gravity is gradually pulling the Swift Observatory telescope towards Earth. In a mission lasting several months, a rescue spacecraft will be released from a jet rather than launched from the ground. Once it has located Swift, its three movable arms will latch on and tow it into a stable orbit about 300 kilometres higher than its current position. If successful, NASA says this technique could extend the lives of other satellites. Swift was first launched more than two decades ago to study gamma ray bursts. BBC News.
1: Thank you very much for that news. 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
0: Coming up, we'll head to Venezuela. We'll get the latest on the attempts to rescue any remaining survivors from last week's twin earthquakes. We'll also talk to Brian Stern. You may remember he helped the Venezuelan opposition leader Maria Corina Machado escape the country last year to get her Nobel Peace Prize. He's going to talk to us about how his organisation is helping relief efforts today.
1: And we'll bring you a reaction from Moroccan and Paraguayan fans after they beat some of Europe's finest football teams at the World Cup. We welcome your messages on these stories and others. Our text number is +44 77 86 20 50 85. Venezuela's interim president, Delcy Rodriguez, has shared footage of emergency workers' search efforts, including lifting infants and young children out of the ruins. Rescuers have been racing against the clock to find survivors trapped under the rubble almost a week on since last Wednesday's twin earthquakes. More than 25,000 firefighters, rescuers, police officers and emergency responders have been deployed. But with the numbers of dead still increasing, there is still no clear idea of how many people may have been killed, but it's many thousands. There is mounting anger among many Venezuelans concerning the lack of comprehensive official government response to the emergency. Meanwhile, among wide-scale pledges of international help, the US has reopened a major port in northern Venezuela to assist with getting humanitarian aid into the country. Our international correspondent, Yogita Lemay, is in Venezuela's La Guaira state that has been hit hardest by the disaster.
9: You can hear lots of sounds around me. There are two or three earth movers that are working simultaneously. One that is trying to dig through the rubble. Another one that is trying to lift a concrete slab. I'm standing very close to the debris of a collapsed building. Rescue efforts here are ongoing with full intensity because just yesterday they were able to pull some people out of this rubble alive. Rescuers have turned towards the road, holding their hands up, screaming silencio, telling everyone to remain silent because they're waiting, they're trying to listen and see if they can hear any voices of any survivors from the debris. They've motioned to everyone and they've restarted work again, just trying to dig through the rubble. Just by the collapsed building on the side of the street, I can see there are families who are gathered here waiting for news of their loved ones. And of course, as the days go by, hopes of finding survivors are growing slim. We've just spoken to Miguel Oscar, whose 34-year-old son, Miguel Angel, lived inside the building.
10: I am here because my son is under the rubble. Like my son, there are hundreds of others trapped here. We need more support from authorities because what's being done just isn't enough. It's possible that the earthquake hasn't killed my son, but negligence will, of not getting help in time.
9: We've come to one of the hospitals in La Guaira, and what we've been seeing at hospitals here as well as in Caracas are families who are searching for their loved ones who are missing. So they're going to see the list of those admitted. They're going to the morgue to see the list of those who've died. And we've met a mother here, a young mother Delisabeth Herrera. She's looking for information about her two daughters, Grey Belice and Grey Belice Phillips, 12 and 13 years old. She believes they were at home when the earthquake occurred, but she can't be sure. And what she's told us is there was absolutely no rescue operation at her building.
11: They are all I have. I just want to find them at any cost. There were no machines or rescue sent. It's like you've been left on your own to search for your loved ones.
9: We drove through streets and streets and streets where we saw destroyed houses and buildings on both sides. And now we've just come to one place where we've stopped. We can just see this giant mess of debris in front of us. Two tall apartment buildings stood here. Residents who live here say they were 16 stories high, and they've basically just collapsed into a pile of rubble. People are trying to clear the debris of their homes. They're wearing hard hats. These are not officials. These are not firemen. These are not rescue teams. Just local people who are doing it with hammers, tools, in some cases with their bare hands. They estimate that hundreds of people possibly have been killed and their bodies are still under that debris. There are no official numbers. But we've been speaking to one man here, Juan Avendo, who's shown us video of how they managed to find one woman, a 36-year-old woman, Hilary Rodriguez, and they were able to pull her out of the rubble themselves.
12: The first few days, there was no help from the government. The desperation was overwhelming because we could hear people screaming and there wasn't enough support, either equipment or rescuers. If we'd had both, maybe we could have saved more lives.
9: When we speak to people here, they're telling us they're angry at their government because they feel like they've been left to their own devices to deal with the aftermath of this massive disaster. There are rescue teams arriving from different parts of the world, from lots of South American countries, from Mexico, from the US, from the UK, other European countries, and from further afield like India. But it's just not enough. The next big challenge for this country is going to be how to dispose of all the dead and how to stop the outbreak of disease.
13: And that was the BBC's Yogita Lemay reporting from La Guaira State in Venezuela.
0: Well, one organization that's been helping with search and rescue efforts in Venezuela is made up of American military special operations and intelligence veterans. Grey Bull Rescue made the headlines in December for getting the Venezuelan opposition leader, Maria Corina Machado, out of the country to collect her Nobel Peace Prize. Well, the organization's founder, Brian Stern, is overseeing their operations in Venezuela from the neighboring Caribbean island of Curaçao.
14: Grey Bull Rescue has been on the ground in Venezuela since June of last year. We started putting assets and resources into Venezuela when we started seeing the escalation of military activity. That, of course, led to a series of operations and kind of culminated with the Maria Corina Machado extraction, which we did this past year. And then that was the precursor for the Maduro raid, which was January, right after New Year's this year. And the reality is we never left. So we've been on the ground one way or the other, 9 months or so. So when the earthquake happened, we already had our assets in place, if that makes sense, because we've been here doing things, setting conditions, building infrastructure, building networks, building logistics to support, you know, rescues and evacuations of Americans and allies should the need arise. When the earthquake happened, we knew about it. We were getting reports about it before it hit TV. We didn't quite understand the size and scope of it, but we understood it to be significant. So we started moving some pieces around the board. And again, we had kind of three lines of effort: search and rescue. Line of effort two was evacuations of Americans and allies as needed. And line of effort number three, delivery of humanitarian aid, getting humanitarian aid in.
0: We've seen a lot of anger directed towards the government's response to the earthquake. At some buildings, people say that the state officials hadn't even turned up 4 days after the earthquake. And they said they could hear what they hoped were people still alive. What do you make of the government's response to the earthquake?
14: Whenever these things happen, we've done, my team and I have done lots of this in my former life with the military and the government. Whenever these things happen, no matter what the result, it's never enough. Meaning, if there was an earthquake in New York City, if 100 fire trucks showed up, they'd say, we need 150. If 150 showed up, they'd say, we need 200. It's never enough. So being fair and square to the current regime, I'll say it's not surprising that in a resource-constrained place like Venezuela, which is, you know, the regime may be wealthy and the cartels may be wealthy, but the people are very poor and the country's very poor from a services perspective. It's not surprising that it took long for the government to get there. And it's always like this, no matter where it is.
0: Your organization extracted the opposition leader of Venezuela, Maria Corina Machado, out of the country in December. She has said she wants to return to Venezuela in the aftermath of the earthquake. You said before you aren't helping her get back in, but what is your advice to her? That it is safe for her to go back to Venezuela or not?
14: I get where Maria is coming from. Maria is a rock star. I'm her biggest fan. And she really legitimately cares about the people. She's not a power-hungry politician. She wants to lead her people to prosperity. She really does. If I were on her team, I'd be saying, people are angry at the current administration. This is an excellent time for you to go back. The optics are great. You know, all the political campaign kind of vibe, right? This is a good opportunity. The people need some leadership. They need some good news. They need some fresh light, if you will. All those good things. And I agree with all that. The problem is that if Maria shows up right now, there's a few things that are really important. Number one, she doesn't make the situation any better other than nice words and rainbows. She doesn't bring $1 billion of foreign aid, and there's nothing really that she brings that actually moves the needle in a real way other than people feeling good, which is real. That's real. But there's nothing quantifiable and measurable there that she can bring, other than political momentum. The other part is that the country is ripe for civil conflict and civil disobedience and civil unrest, as it is right now. Well, when you take a bad situation and pair it with a dysfunctional government, and then an opposition leader shows up, well, that's a great way to start a civil war. There is an argument to be made of, now is not the time for political stuff, even though she should be and technically is the leader of the whole country.
0: Brian Stern there, the founder of Grey Bull Rescue.
13: Now, China's factory activities up, with demand for chips, computers and AI-related products in high demand. Our business presenter, Surajana Tiwari, joins us now. So, Surajana, just talk us through what's happening here.
15: Yeah, this is factory activity. So literally how much these factories produce. And what we're seeing is, with this latest data, is that the manufacturing activity has expanded faster than what was expected in June. And high-tech production especially is climbing. And that's because there's so much demand for technology related to artificial intelligence and components around the world. Now, this is called the Official Purchasing Manager Index, which is edged up. And that's essentially how much producers have to buy in order to make their products. And this comes off the back of, the manufacturing in China remaining fairly resilient this year, despite what's going on in the Middle East, pushing up costs. And it also aligns with the general high sort of hype around AI and the technology and the increased demand as a result for the infrastructure in order to power that technology.
13: So what does all of this mean for the global economy?
15: Well, China is the world's second largest economy, so it's very significant. If China does well, then essentially it lifts the global economy. That said, there's many countries, nations, and blocs around the world that are not happy with the amount of goods that China is producing and exporting as well. And one of them is

0: their own car makers, for example, uncompetitive because China is able to do it so much more cheaply and sell their goods more cheaply as well.
1: Saranjana, thank you. That's our business presenter, Saranjana Tiwari there.
2: Right, let's cross to Rebecca Adams again, get the latest on a couple of very dramatic games in the World Cup.
3: Yeah, very much. Well, Morocco have become the latest team to book their place in the last 16, and in dramatic fashion, like you said, Rob, they beat the Netherlands on penalties. The Dutch led through Cody Gakpo in the second half, but Issa Diop equalised for Morocco in the 90th minute to send the match into extra time. 1-1 after extra time meant that it went to penalties, and it was a nervous penalty shootout as well. Morocco went second, and with both teams scoring two and missing two, it was up to Cirencio Somerville to score the fifth one for the Netherlands. He missed, and Ismaël Siabari stepped up for Morocco to send the North African side through. I got some immediate reaction from that match from Jalal Bouanour, who is a Moroccan football analyst.
4: Yeah, it was a very difficult moment, not only for me, but for all Moroccans, you know, watching the penalties. Because Morocco played very well and we were scared to be eliminated. So that's why I think Morocco were the better team today. We controlled the game for the whole game, the whole match. The Netherlands, they came to defend and they defended very well and waited for counter attacks. And then they scored their goal from a counter attack. But after that, Morocco kept pushing and even when we were behind, I believe that Morocco would come back because Coach Wahbi, the Moroccan coach, Mohamed Wahbi, has shown many times that his teams never give up. And you saw the game, Issa Diop, the Moroccan defender, scored an excellent header and changed the game. So in extra time, we saw the same story again. Morocco attacked and the Netherlands defended. And then we created so many chances, but we couldn't score. In the end, I think football was fair, and the penalty shootout gave the better team what they deserved. Morocco played with courage, controlled the game, and earned, you know, their place in the next round. So this means something important, that our achievement in Qatar in 2022 was not by accident. Now we are beating one of the best teams in the group stage, which is Netherlands.
3: Well, that was Jalal Bounouar, a Moroccan football analyst. Morocco play Canada on Saturday in the last 16. And the Netherlands joined Germany in heading home. Germany, the second European side to be eliminated from the World Cup in a matter of hours. Well, Germany actually eliminated first. They lost to Paraguay, also on penalties. Paraguay into the last 16. And in case you missed it, this is what happened to Germany in the early hours of this morning. Newsday's John Bennett was watching the action.
5: Yes, welcome to Boston. What a night we had over at the Foxborough Stadium, about 45 minutes away from where I am now on the banks of the Charles River. For the third World Cup in a row, Germany going home before the last 16 stage. Brilliant performance by Paraguay, who took the lead. Julio Enciso heading in. Then Kai Havertz equalised for Germany. We went to extra time. Germany thought they'd won it. They had a goal controversially ruled out for a foul on the goalkeeper after a VAR check. So it went to penalties. Twice Paraguay wasted chances to win the shootout. Then eventually they did. Jose Canale, the hero, he secured an historic victory for the South Americans. Have a listen to the Paraguay fans who I spoke to after the game.
6: I feel very emotional. I feel very crazy because Paraguay win. So let's go Paraguay.
7: It means everything to our country.
6: Yeah.
5: Describe what it means to you, to beat Germany at a World Cup.
7: I mean, you could just see how they were playing. Germany wasn't playing their best, and you get one goal early, then all you got to do is sit back, maintain, and then it goes to penalties. Anything can happen.
5: Did you always believe in that penalty shootout when they missed two?
7: I was nervous at the end there.
8: I believed from the beginning. Our goalie had it, and I said, this is a great goalie, and he did it. He came through.
7: Yep, he was able to hold it down for us.
5: Yeah. What will this mean to the country back home? I know you fans here are excited, but what about Paraguay? What's it going to be like?
8: This puts Paraguay on the world stage, right? Yep. Come on, yeah.
7: It's a great upset. It means everything. No one saw it coming.
8: Yeah.
7: And it really shows anything can happen. Yeah. Anything can happen. It's the World Cup. Anything can happen.
9: Emotional. I mean, how can one not feel emotional after the performance that someone just had there? I think it's incredible. You know, one has to feel, you know, that anyone can dream of doing this. Of a small country of 7 million people in the heart of South America to do what they did 16 years from their last World Cup appearance after losing 4-1 on the opening day, and everyone thought this team was never going to do anything.

0: now people can dream of like, hey, we can do it, you guys can do it as well.
1: To beat the giants of Germany. You're in tears, aren't you? Yeah. Describe what it was like around you, your family, your friends.
0: No, I'm here with my dad over here. It's my first World Cup game. You know, I never had the chance to go to one. And the fact that I can finally join here, it's a dream come true. And hopefully we can go for more. You know, this isn't the end. We want to keep going. Round of 16, quarterfinal, semifinal, who knows? Final, champion, why not? Why not us?
1: You're here with your dad. Is this one of the best days of your life you've 100%. Had together?
0: 100%. It's up there for sure. The beautiful thing is, it can get even better. That's the great thing about this sport and the great thing about supporting a country like Paraguay.
2: Vamos! Let's go!
3: Was a great match. Paraguay really came strong. I mean, we were very confident of our team. We knew that Germany was going to be very tough. It was. But Paraguay, you know, did a great match. Actually, we believe that Paraguay is for great things. And we're just waiting for France, because it's going to be 98 revenge. And we never forget the golden goal.
4: Paraguay! Paraguay! Paraguay!
1: The game he's referring to there is from the World Cup in 1998, when France beat Paraguay 1-0 thanks to a golden goal from Laurent Blanc. He's got a long memory. He might get revenge because Paraguay will play France or Sweden in the next round. That will be on the 4th of July in Philadelphia. So what about Germany then? Their fans absolutely distraught after that defeat. Here are a couple of Germany supporters that I spoke to outside the Boston Stadium.
5: Disappointed. But the tournament was not really good. I think today we were a little bit unlucky with the referee's decision. But after all, we're not a good team anymore. We do not belong to the top of the European teams. And so it's well deserved.
1: Well, that's a big thing to say, isn't it, that you're not a big team anymore. Would you agree? It's three World Cups now, isn't it, out before the last 16?
6: Yeah, I mean, players like Musiala and Wirtz, they are, when they play at top level, we could have a good chance, but currently they do not play at the top level, so that is why it's deserved.
1: Yes, it's astonishing to think that Germany haven't been to the last 16 of a World Cup now since 2014. The wait goes on, 12 years and counting. The head coach, by the way, Julian Nagelsmann, has insisted he won't be resigning. He says he will continue if the German Football Federation wants him to continue. But it's all about Paraguay. What a win. What an upset. Their World Cup goes on.
7: Thanks to John Bennett for that report on Paraguay's shock win over Germany. And for much more on the World Cup, listen to the BBC World Services sports podcast, More Than The Score. 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
8: I like the golden goal that he was mentioned there. There was something about sudden death. It just brought an extra... The game continued. Penalties can just be so cruel and so final.
7: But so can golden goal.
8: Yeah. But I suppose at least it's a continuation of the standard game of football.
7: I guess so.
8: But that's an Englishman talking, and we are historically,
7: I was about to say that.
8: Absolutely useless.
7: An Englishman talking about penalties.
8: Rebecca, thank you. More sport with Rebecca in about 20 minutes' time or so. You're with Newsday on the BBC World Service.

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3: Security forces deploy across South Africa over fears of anti-immigration protests. We hear from the Nigerian government concerned about their foreign nationals.
2: And at the World Cup, another day for the underdog as Paraguay beats Germany and the Netherlands go out. First, a summary of the latest news.
4: BBC News with Emily Thomas. Security personnel have been deployed across South Africa because of fears that anti-immigration protests could descend into widespread violence against foreigners. The planned protests mark an unofficial deadline set by campaigners for all undocumented migrants to leave. The United States military has reopened a port in Venezuela to help get aid into areas worst hit by last week's earthquakes. The number of people confirmed dead has passed 1,700. Keiko Fujimori has said she'll put Peru on a path to order and hope after being elected president on her fourth attempt. The final count saw her defeat her left-wing rival Roberto Sanchez by fewer than 50,000 votes. A bomb explosion in the heart of the Mediterranean Principality of Monaco has left at least three people injured. Local media say the victims are the Ukrainian oligarch Vadim Yermolaev, his partner and 13-year-old child. Firefighters in eastern India are trying to control a massive fire in a naphtha-carrying pipeline in an oil refinery in the port city of Haldia. A number of workers are injured. State media in Iran says two members of the Islamic Revolutionary Guards have been shot dead in an attack in Kermanshah province in the west of the country, bordering Iraq. Two other IRGC members were wounded. NASA is to launch a daring robotic mission to prevent one of its telescopes from burning up in the atmosphere. A rescue spacecraft will be released from a jet rather than launched from the ground to locate the Swift Observatory Telescope. Once it's located Swift, its three movable arms will latch on and tow it into a stable orbit. And Germany and the Netherlands are out of the Men's World Cup. Morocco have eliminated the Netherlands 3-2 and Paraguay knocked out Germany 4-3. Both games were decided on penalties. BBC News.
3: Thank you for that news, Emily. Hello, welcome to Newsday from the BBC World Service with Rob Young and Catherine Biarahunga.
2: Coming up, we will hear from Nigeria's foreign ministry spokesman on how they're helping their nationals in South Africa over concerns for the safety of migrants in the country. We'll also speak to our correspondent in Durban who will bring us the latest.
3: And in Venezuela, concerns have been raised that buildings were not properly reinforced to withstand earthquakes. We'll speak to a structural engineer about what could have gone wrong and how things could change. Security personnel have been deployed across South Africa because of fears that anti-immigration protests could descend into widespread violence against foreigners. The protests mark an unofficial deadline set by some campaigners for all undocumented migrants to leave. South African police say 25,000 have been repatriated so far. Most are from other African countries. A short while ago, I spoke to Kimiebi Ebiemfa, spokesperson for Nigeria's Ministry of Foreign Affairs.
5: So far, we've evacuated about 300 Nigerians from South Africa. The first flight was a specially operated evacuation flight that arrived Lagos with 258 returnees. And the second was a special arrangement whereby 66 Nigerians were provided with tickets and flew into Lagos via South African Airways. And this morning, we are awaiting the arrival of the second major flight of the evacuation process that will be arriving in Lagos with 269 returnees from Johannesburg. We are so concerned about the welfare of our nationals. Find the South African government through various government agencies have indicated that the government is not in support of the June 30th deadline, and they will try as much as possible to make sure that it doesn't stand. But we are concerned about the safety of our nationals. So those that have signed off voluntarily to return back to Nigeria, we have no option than to continue with the evacuation process.
3: And for the Nigerians who are still there in South Africa today, what's your advice to them? And what kind of conversations are you having with the South African government about how best to protect your nationals in their country?
5: For Nigerians still in South Africa, we'll still continue with the evacuation process. There will be another flight on the 3rd of July, then 6th of July, then 9th of July. So we're expecting three more evacuation flights in the next few days. But for those that did not sign up for the evacuation, we're advising them to be law-abiding, to make sure they don't come into direct confrontation with those with the protest and the leaders of the processes at the case maybe. And also, we are watching keenly what will happen in South Africa with the expiration of the June 30th deadline. The action that the South African government will activate against the ringleaders, the protesters, will determine the next action that Nigeria will take as regards our relationship with South Africa.
3: Just explain that point for us, because a lot of these protest groups say that they're protesting because of economic issues, that they're focused on undocumented migrants, not legal migrants to South Africa. And they say protesting, you know, is their right, freedom of speech. So what would you expect the South African government to do?
5: No private individual is empowered to determine or ask or request for documents of citizenship, documents that authorize or guarantee your stay in a particular country. If it is government agencies that are requesting for documents from foreigners, fine, that is acceptable. But in a situation whereby private individuals have taken that responsibility upon themselves, is totally not acceptable. So we are expecting the South African government to do something drastic in that regard.
3: And I was speaking there to Kimiebi Ebiemfa, spokesperson for Nigeria's Ministry of Foreign Affairs.
2: Well, let's stay with this story. Head to the eastern city of Durban, where our correspondent Nomsa Maseko joins us. This is one of the places where a large anti-migrant protest is planned for today. Just tell us what's happening.
6: Well, we are at the starting point of the protest that is expected to start in about 15 to 20 minutes. There are more than 200 police officers who are already here, and only a handful of protesters. And hovering above us is the police helicopter, because there is a large police contingency here. KwaZulu-Natal as a province and Durban as a city has been identified as a hotspot for possible violence in the lead-up to this expected protest today.
2: The president, Cyril Ramaphosa, said that those intending to protest should do so without intimidation, threats or ultimatums. But there has been this ultimatum to the more than 3 million or so documented foreign nationals in the country, as well as undocumented foreign nationals as well. We know that thousands of people have left. What is the sense among people about what is likely to happen today?
6: People here do not think that today's protests are going to turn violent. In fact, I just drove past the Home Affairs offices where people with regular refugee status here in South Africa have been sleeping because they fear also for their lives. There's people from the DRC, Burundi, and other countries, and the police have been making sure that they are safe where they are. But what is of concern, and that is seen as a victory by the protest organizers, is the fact that the president yesterday, you know, last night met with the protest leaders. To them, that's already a victory, because they forced him to the table. And the fact that already thousands of undocumented migrants have been repatriated and some deported, that to them is a victory. It's something that's never happened before.
2: We were speaking to a woman from Burundi on the programme yesterday, Jean, who's a refugee in South Africa. Some of these protesters had attempted to beat her up in the street. She was absolutely terrified. These protesters, are they saying that if all of the undocumented migrants in the country go home, they think that will improve their economic prospects? Is that what they think is going to happen? Because we know unemployment is very high in the country. It's about 30%.
6: Absolutely. That's what they think is going to happen, because they're saying that, undocumented migrants have taken over the informal economy, the township economy, as they call it. And they believe that with the absence of foreigners, then they will be able to take back what is rightfully theirs, as they believe that foreigners were not supposed to come here and to open businesses without even having operational licenses for that.
2: But many migrants, particularly undocumented migrants, often do the kinds of work that nationals don't want to do for less money than locals are willing to accept. And so are people saying that they would like to do those kinds of
6: South Africa
2: of jobs?
6: Has rules in terms of a minimum wage. There is a set minimum wage that has been set by the government, but employers have been exploiting that by hiring undocumented migrants and therefore paying them what is below the minimum wage. And South Africans are saying that they want to take over those jobs and be paid what should be rightfully their minimum wage salaries instead of anything below that.
2: All right, Nomsa, thanks very much indeed. That's our correspondent Nomsa Maseko there joining us from Durban. She'll be keeping an eye on those growing protests in the city there across the day.
5: So far, we've evacuated about...
2: We are going to head back to Venezuela now, where the United States says its military has reopened a major port to help get aid deliveries into the country following last week's major earthquakes. An American warship is delivering critically needed supplies and equipment to the port of La Guaira, where buildings have completely collapsed. Meanwhile, international rescue teams continue to arrive in Venezuela to help search for survivors, but almost 6 days on, time is running out for anybody still alive under the rubble. More than 1,700 people are known to have lost their lives. Thousands remain missing. I've been speaking to Gianluca Rampolla del Tindaro, who is the United Nations resident coordinator in Venezuela, about the search and rescue efforts.
7: We're talking about thousands of buildings affected, hundreds of buildings completely wiped out. And this search and rescue operation is continuing. But the chances of finding people alive obviously are becoming slimmer and slimmer by the hour, especially it's very hot. Unfortunately and regrettably, the last 2 days have been very, very hot.
8: We do keep hearing of the odd miraculous, really, rescue situation. We've had some children, most notably,
7: yes,
8: rescued in recent days.
7: It's becoming, I mean, less likely, but it's still possible. And rescuers will keep on searching, also because there still are buildings where they're not able to get to. And so we'll continue until we're done.
8: So you still think, even after several days and in the hot weather, it will be possible still to find some people alive?
7: The experts in rescue operation tells us that while technically after 72 hours the chances are really reduced, it is still be possible, depending on how the structure collapsed, because there could be spaces where they're actually got trapped in. But I think it's still too early to say, okay, there's no chance left.
8: We've heard a lot of anger from Venezuelans about the lack of response, as they see it, in many areas from the government. What is your assessment of how the government's rescue operation has been going?
7: What I can tell you is that in situations as this, the operations are always extremely complex. The geography of the area affected also makes it very complex. It's a narrow stretch of land between sea and mountain. And the collapse of infrastructure makes it even more difficult to reach places And the sheer size of the impact is massive. That's why the government asked us immediately in the first hour to mobilize international support. And we have had within 12 hours the first rescue teams landing. So at this point, I would say that all the capacity possibly available is here and deployed. I mean, just to give you a sense, we have about 2,000 search and rescues international. 27 countries mobilized, over 40 international teams on the ground.
8: But where is the armed forces? Why are there not more people who work for
7: They are all deployed. They're all deployed. The existing capacities are what they are. So it's not an issue now to start speculating. The reality is that anything that could be humanly possibly be done has been done. Politics didn't play any role in all of this. The government sought appeal from the whole world without distinguishing political who was providing or not. Literally, we have all of the world represented in the rescue operation. And it's something actually, as a UN official, wonderful to see that in such a tragedy, the world can still come together. After the tension moves elsewhere, there will still be tens of thousands of people in need of support. We're already looking at an initial estimation of about 13,000 displaced people. There's about to arrive on Venezuela a tropical wave that will bring heavy rains, and all these people are actually sleeping under the sky. So we are rushing now to set up temporary shelter with multi-services, including health and sanitation, provision of food and water, and health points. So there is an immediate need to support those affected. And obviously, there are also thousands of people that got injured. Our first estimation of people already being treated, it's about 3,300 persons. And again, we are talking about a situation in which already the public health infrastructure was strained before even being affected by a earthquake of this size. We have emergency medical teams coming in and camp hospitals set up, but we're going to have a combined challenge on having to deal with the injured and having to deal and support those affected. And we're talking about a country that was starting to discuss how to restructure public debt. So it's a very, very, very difficult moment for this country.
2: Gianluca Rampolla del Tindaro there, the United Nations resident coordinator in Venezuela.
3: Well, aftershocks continue to rattle the capital as international teams join frantic searches for survivors in the rubble in Venezuela. The speed and intensity with which the buildings collapsed during last week's earthquakes has angered many Venezuelans to understand why certain buildings failed to withstand the shocks. I spoke earlier to David Koch, a structural engineer in California and former president of the Earthquake Engineering Research Institute.
9: The big ones that have collapsed appear to be taller, moment frame, concrete buildings, and a majority of them are built on soft soils, which kind of amplifies the forces.
3: Moment frame, explain that for us.
9: Yes, there's different kinds of structural systems that are designed to resist earthquake forces. Some of them are very rigid, called shear wall systems. Some are made of steel, and they have braced frames, which are the cross bracing that you would see on a building. And some of them are just beams and columns. Columns are the vertical elements, beams are the horizontal elements, and the rigidity at the connection between those members is what provides the resistance against seismic forces. The problem is that the older concrete moment frame buildings are not designed with the proper detailing of the reinforcing bars that are embedded in that concrete.
3: We saw a push in Venezuela to try and build better reinforced structures. This was after the deadly earthquake in 1967. And then again, yes, in the late 90s, after devastating landslides in the same area that we've seen these earthquakes cause such devastation. A lot of people are asking, why is it that we've also seen new buildings collapse when really these measures should have been put in place?
9: I think it must be enforcement. I think there is no There's not adequate quality control for the design. There's not adequate quality control for the materials that are used. And then the actual construction. Are they really being built to the way that they were designed, the way that the design documents lay it out for the construction? That has to be a major factor in this case.
3: Are there any examples that you can talk to us about where governments have turned things around, where they've faced a disaster like the one that's unfolding in Venezuela and have managed to reinforce the buildings and just make sure that proper safety measures are being followed?
9: Probably the most obvious is Chile. They've had some devastating earthquakes there, and they've really increased their quality control. They don't, they're not using the moment frame kind of design nearly as much. They're using what we call shear wall designs, and the quality control is significantly better than it was decades ago. And they've learned that through a series of devastating earthquakes. The other thing I would like to point out is that, a lot of countries now have realized that that is an issue. And so they're doing retrofitting, which is taking an existing building and strengthening it through different measures. But it's significantly improving the performance of these older buildings. And I'm in Los Angeles, and I'll even use Los Angeles as an example. They passed a mandatory ordinance, the city of Los Angeles, in 2015. There's 1,500 very, very similar kinds of buildings in Los Angeles, and they have made it mandatory to have those buildings retrofitted within 25 years of their notification to the owners. And that is a very, very effective procedure to do that. You know, there are ways to design buildings and build buildings that, regardless of whether it's one earthquake or two earthquakes, they should be able to at least stay standing and make it safe enough for the people to get out of the building. This is a really difficult situation. It's not unlike Turkey a few years ago. And the engineering is there, but you've got to have the quality control.
3: And that was David Koch, former president of the Earthquake Engineering Research Institute.
2: 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Here also, Rebecca Adams with the latest from the World Cup.
10: Yes, well, Morocco are the latest team to make it through to the last 16 of the World Cup, coming from behind against the Netherlands. They took the match to extra time. Cody Gakpo put the Dutch side ahead in the second half, but Issa Diop equalised for Morocco in the 90th minute to send the match into extra time. 1-1 after extra time meant that it went to penalties. With the Netherlands missing 3 and Morocco missing 2, Morocco had to score their final one to win the match, and Ismaël Saïbari did just that. So let's get some reaction from that then. Jalal Bounouah, a Moroccan football journalist, spoke to us shortly after the final whistle.
11: Yeah, it was a very difficult moment, not only for me, but for all Moroccans, you know, watching the penalties, because Morocco played very well and we were scared to be eliminated. So that's why I think Morocco were the better team today. We controlled the game for the whole game, the whole match. The Netherlands, they came to defend, and they defended very well and waited for counter attacks. And then they scored their goal from a counter attack. But after that, Morocco kept pushing, and even when we were behind, I believed that Morocco would come back, because Coach Wahbi, the Moroccan coach, Mohamed Wahbi, has shown many times that his teams never give up. And you saw the game, Issa Diop, the Moroccan defender, scored an excellent header and changed the game. So in extra time, we saw the same story again. Morocco attacked and the Netherlands defended. And then we created so many chances, but we couldn't score. In the end, I think football was fair, and the penalty shootout gave the better team what they deserved Morocco played with courage, controlled the game, and earned, you know, their place in the next round. So this means something important, that our achievement in Qatar in 2022 was not by accident. Now we are beating one of the best teams in the group stage, which is Netherlands.
10: Well, the Netherlands became the second European team to be eliminated in the space of a few hours after Paraguay shocked Germany, beating them on penalties as well. So, of course, football can bring unforgettable moments. And for one mother, this was one she never thought possible. Tanya Marie is a first generation Congolese living in the USA. In the past year, her mother was diagnosed with cancer. And when the World Cup came to her backyard in Texas, Congo had qualified for the first time since 1974. She decided to surprise her mum with tickets to their match against Portugal. Mother and daughter were in the stands as DR Congo made history with their first ever goal at a World Cup. But the gift became far more than 90 minutes of football, as Celestine Caroni reports.
12: I don't think I've ever experienced this kind of excitement with sports and my mom until this moment.
13: Why was it important for you to get a ticket for your mom to this World Cup when the DR Congo was playing?
12: For me, I mean, after the year that she had, after the year that we had, I just wanted to create intentional moments with her. It kind of started with, you know, my mom just coming into town like she does when I was pregnant. I was, you know, 9 months pregnant, about to pop. I was looking at my mom. She was just not looking good at all. And so I stayed back with my babies and my husband said, I'll take her to the emergency room. You stay here with the kids. And they let me know, it's cancer. For the first 4 months, I mean, we were in and out of the hospital constantly. She was in terrible condition. She was not feeling well. She was weak. She had to isolate from my children.
14: When I was diagnosed with cancer and knowing that the type of cancer that I have, it's not treatable. So the transition was very hard. So when Tanya called me and let me know that mom, I had bought a ticket for us to go to the World Cup. At first, I did not think that, did I listen that I'm going to the World Cup? And I had to pause a little bit, you know, kind of like thinking, is she saying World Cup? And then I kind of like wake up and I said, yes, yes, yes. I'm going there. We're going to go. We have to dress up. We need to be extra. We have to go and support them. And I start screaming, the joy, everything just came in me.
12: Moments like these, they're things that you can't replicate. You can't fabricate. You can't do it over again.
13: Coming off that really tough year, what did it mean to experience DR Congo history at the World Cup with her?
12: When that goal was scored, I took a video in that moment. I was crying. I was immediately overwhelmed because I said, did we just witness history? And I remember my mom is just blowing her whistle. She's just blowing it so hard. I bought her a whistle so she wouldn't lose her voice or like do anything too strenuous. I'm like, your doctor said you can come here, but I also have to make sure you're safe. So she's just blowing her whistle and I'm like looking between my cousin and her like, did we just witness that? Did we just witness that? And I'm just emotion.
14: Just to be in there, to support a team, to support my country, to be seen, to be heard. The only thing I can say, I thank God for giving me that opportunity.
12: Right now we have a spotlight on our country and people are invested in our stories. You can see across social media, everywhere, people are sharing the stories of the players, the resilience that they had, how far they come. The World Cup has given us that. It's given people an investment into our country. And I think when people care about a country, when they care about the people that live there, that's when change can happen.
10: That was Celestine Caroni there.
2: And which games are you looking forward to later on today?
10: I'm looking forward to Ivory Coast and Norway later on. That's the one I'll be watching. What about you?
2: Yeah, that one is on at a good time for us. Mexico, Ecuador is another interesting one. Mexico playing in Mexico, which is good, one of the co-host nations. Rebecca, thank you very much indeed. We were talking about Germany and the Netherlands being kicked out of the World Cup on penalties. You might want to check out this podcast, Agony and Ecstasy, History of Penalty Shootouts, available on our website or wherever you usually get your downloads.
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2: 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Bye-bye.
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0: Coming up on the Arts Hour with me, Nikki Badey, we hear from the American director of Toy Story 5, Andrew Stanton, and one of the film's stars, Greta Lee. I'll be talking to the French director, Rebecca Zlotowski, about her latest film, A Private Life, starring Oscar winner Jodie Foster in a French lead role. And British actors Claire Foy and Richard E. Grant discuss their new period comedy, Savage House.
1: I play Lady Savage, who's quite highborn, but she falls in love with an absolute bounder.
2: He is a Welsh upstart who marries way above his station. And then we get into all sorts of shambolic carries-on.
0: Also on the show, Pakistani-American musician Ali Jafdal, US jazz saxophonist and innovator Kamasi Washington, and Thomas Bangalter, one half of French electric pop pioneers Daft Punk. All that and more coming up on the Arts Hour.
3: BBC News with Emily Thomas. Security personnel have been deployed across South Africa because of fears that anti-immigration protests could descend into widespread violence against foreigners. The planned protests mark an unofficial deadline set by campaigners for all undocumented migrants to leave. From Johannesburg, here's Myeni Jones.
4: For the last few months here in South Africa, there have been regular protests held across a number of cities, with protesters asking undocumented migrants to leave the country. And that's because they blame illegal migrants for some of the problems that many South Africans face today, including shortages of jobs, including long queues at hospitals, and the country's high levels of crime. This is a very tense time in South Africa.
3: The United States military has reopened a port in Venezuela to help get aid into areas worst hit by last week's earthquakes. The number of people confirmed dead has passed 1,700, while thousands remain missing. From Playa Grande, here's Will Grant.
5: Most family members waiting for their missing loved ones to be pulled from the rubble increasingly accept that the chances of that happening are extremely slim. There have been a series of moments which have raised the spirits of the rescuers and the nation alike, from babies and small children being reunited with their desperate parents, to a man being recovered after spending more than 100 hours under tons of concrete slabs and twisted metal. The government is being roundly criticised by the relatives for what they see as failings in launching and then coordinating the emergency response.
3: Keiko Fujimori says she'll put Peru on a path to order and hope after being elected president on her fourth attempt. The final count saw her defeat her left-wing rival Roberto Sanchez by fewer than 50,000 votes. Ms. Fujimori campaigned on a promise to tackle violent crime and deregulate the economy. Her victory is the latest in a political shift to the right across South America. She's the daughter of the late authoritarian president Alberto Fujimori, who ruled Peru in the 1990s and was later convicted of crimes against humanity. A bomb explosion in the heart of the Mediterranean Principality of Monaco has left at least 3 people injured. Local media say the victims are the Ukrainian oligarch Vadim Yermolaev, his partner, and 13-year-old child. Both adults are said to be in a critical condition. Police are searching for a suspect who left a backpack at the entrance of a residential building. Gérard Spinelli is the mayor of Beausoleil, where the incident occurred.
6: An explosive device was placed in front of the entrance of a building, injuring several people. One person fled, but his movements were recorded on security cameras. We have immediately informed the French National Police, who are working in collaboration with the municipal police here and with the security of the Principality of Monaco.
3: BBC News. State media in Iran says 2 members of the Islamic Revolutionary Guards have been shot dead in an attack in Kermanshah province in the west of the country, bordering Iraq. 2 other IRGC members were wounded. A local news agency said one of the dead was known locally for his role in suppressing the 2022 anti-government protests. Firefighters in eastern India are trying to control a massive fire in a naphtha-carrying pipeline in an oil refinery in the port city of Haldia. Local media reports say a number of workers have been seriously injured and are being treated in hospital. At the Men's Football World Cup, Morocco have eliminated the Netherlands 3-2 on penalties to move into the last 16. Earlier, in a major upset, Paraguay knocked out the 4-time champions Germany. From Boston, here's John Bennett.
7: What a night we had over at the Foxborough Stadium for the third World Cup in a row. Germany going home before the last 16 stage. Brilliant performance by Paraguay, who took the lead. Julio Enciso heading in. Then Kai Havertz equalised for Germany. We went to extra time. Germany thought they'd won it. They had a goal controversially ruled out for a foul on the goalkeeper after a VAR check. So it went to penalties. Twice Paraguay wasted chances to win the shootout. Then eventually they did. Jose Canale, the hero, he secured an historic victory for the South Americans.
3: NASA is to launch a daring robotic mission to prevent one of its telescopes from burning up in the atmosphere. Gravity is gradually pulling the Swift Observatory telescope towards Earth. In a mission lasting several months, a rescue spacecraft will be released from a jet rather than launched from the ground. Once it has located Swift, its three movable arms will latch on and tow it into a stable orbit, about 300 kilometres higher than its current position. And that's the world news from the BBC.
0: Hello and welcome to the Arts Hour from the BBC World Service. I'm Nikki Beattie, bringing you a star-studded lineup of global guests and some cultural companionship with the best arts and culture conversation from across the BBC. Coming up on today's show, I'll be talking to the French filmmaker Rebecca Zlotowski about her latest film, A Private Life, starring Oscar winner Jodie Foster in a French-speaking lead role. We hear from the American director of Toy Story 5, Andrew Stanton, and one of the film stars, Greta Lee, and British actors Claire Foy and Richard E. Grant discuss their new period comedy drama, Savage House. Also on the show, Pakistani-American musician Aruj Aftab, US jazz saxophonist and innovator Kamasi Washington, and Thomas Bangalter, one half of French electric pop pioneers Daft Punk. Joining me in the studio for her hot takes on all these things and more is our cultural critic, Rhianna Dillon. Rhianna, before we go any further, do you have a cultural highlight from this week or this month that you want to recommend to the world?
8: I have been perusing The Book of Birds, which is an absolutely beautiful illustrated book by Rob McFarlane. So it was written by Rob McFarlane, who also did a book called Underland, which was all about what goes on sort of beneath our feet. And it's also illustrated by Jackie Morris. And it is just an extraordinary, gorgeous book of all of the birds that you can find around the UK. And it's stunning. And I think what's so special about it is that Rob, he sort of has all of these anecdotes about loss and about grief and about how birds have found him in these particular moments and his first sightings of them. So it's actually a really emotional read, but at the same time, incredibly informative and so poetic. I cannot recommend this enough. I mean, even if you are not a bird watcher or you kind of have a casual passing interest, it's a really special book to have in your house.
0: I love it. The only birds I have in my house are on my alarm clock. It has a setting and it's got a cuckoo.
8: Oh, that's quite jarring to wake up to.
0: No, it's very gentle, but there's lots of other twittering.
8: Okay.
0: But that sounds like a gorgeous book. Thank you, Rhianna. It's been three decades since the first Toy Story film was released and the fourth installment hit movie theatres 7 years ago. As the world has aged, Woody, Buzz and friends remain the same. They're still toys coping with their owners growing up and being handed on to new children. Now the toys are back in town. The new movie, Toy Story 5, is here. Featuring all the familiar characters and voices, along with some excellent new ones, the film sees the arrival of Lilypad, an electronic tablet who disrupts their cosy world. The film's director, Andrew Stanton, whose previous work includes WALL-E and Finding Nemo, spoke to the BBC's Tom Sutcliffe about the need to create something with enough familiarity for those who've grown up with the Toy Story films and the need to refresh the franchise.
9: I've never really worried about what the audience is or who the audience is. It's always, from the get-go, been trying to please myself and just go and be honest with it. So there's a sense of nostalgia always of wanting to be back with friends. I have to spend 4 years of them on the page and on the screen before anybody else gets to see them. I have to enjoy being with them. So it's what's happened along the way. And there's some familiar faces that you want to see again, but you also want to be a little honest about things have moved on. People change. If you are fortunate to keep living, you realize there's another chapter, even when you thought the chapters were done. And you shift it about every 4 or 5 years in your life. And so I've sort of embraced that same idea with all the characters.
10: the nature of childhood does change, and it yes. changes fast now. So yes. that's partly what this film is about, isn't it?
9: Yeah, it changes. It seems to have changed faster, at a faster rate than when we were children and then when our when my kids were children. And I don't know if that's always the case, but I think that's a little more apparent in the world today, that things are moving faster. I definitely saw devices pre-COVID in younger and younger hands, and toys being not played with much sooner. And I said, that can't be good for the toys.
10: That's the core of this film, isn't it? That tech is changing the way in which children play, or indeed whether they play at all.
9: Exactly. And the jury's out what that is going to do over time. But the closest thing I can relate it to is when television came into the household, which was before my day. And my parents talk about it all the time. But it was still relatively new by the time I came in the 60s that they were still worrying it was going to rot your brain if you watched too much of it and stuff. But it was clearly never going to go away. And I think tech's the same way.
10: It seemed to me always with Toy Story and indeed with Pixar movies that it's a literary form and not a cinematic form. That part of the huge pleasure of it is that you see another human being has noticed that the texture of light falling on that thing mm-hmm. is in such and such a way, and that you have to write that.
9: Yes.
10: To a degree.
9: Yes.
10: Not just take a picture of it. You have to. Yeah. Do it through.
9: I don't have to write it because we'd still be here with the first movie, but somebody else does. But there is a mad science to planning what is spontaneous and seems natural in life. You have to work at adding imperfection. The computer wants to do things perfectly, but it's the imperfections of life that make it interesting. And that's where a lot of our efforts go.
10: Do you have to arm wrestle the voice talent to come back? Or
9: not me. agents and lawyers have to.
10: Yeah.
9: But I get the happy phone call.
10: Essentially, the question was, do they sign up quickly? Are they always glad to come back?
9: Usually. If we've done our job right, they've had a good time, and they've been very happy with the results. They love being a character. They love being something that's slightly disassociated from them. And there's a bit of immortality that they get to see of a character that lives on beyond them if you've done it right. So, there's always usually an eagerness to come back.
0: Toy Story 5 director Andrew Stanton. And if you've ever wondered how the starry cast record the characters' voices, the wonderful Greta Lee, who plays the tablet device Lilypad, spoke to the BBC's Nick Grimshaw.
11: I want to talk to you, device.
12: Please, call me Lily.
11: Me and the toys have been working all summer to try and get Bonnie to make friends.
12: Yeah.
11: But then you had to ruin
12: it.
11: You're not even listening to me.
12: I'm always listening. See?
13: Now look here. Me and the toys have been working all summer.
12: Now in Spanish.
13: What?
14: You go into like a booth like this.
12: Yes.
14: The fellow actors are there.
12: No.
14: No. Oh.
12: You do it alone. And ooh. I was talking to Tom and
14: that's Tom Hanks, everybody.
12: Tommy, sorry.
14: Tom.
12: Tommy. And Tommy was saying how strange it is. For them, after all these movies too, it's a kind of lonely experience doing the recording.
14: Mm-hmm.
12: Back in the day, you would kind of record together or you have like a table read. And it's not so much that anymore.
14: It's not that.
12: No.
14: In the film, you play Lilypad,
12: yes.
14: who is a sort of tablet device, yep. mm-hmm. an iPad sort of character.
12: Yes. She's like a teach and read kind
14: yes.
12: of, if you have that over here. Yeah, she's like a learning device slash kind of iPad. She's not quite a villain, but
14: no.
12: she is the new threat to the toys.
14: Yes.
12: They start off with a very funny antagonistic relationship and dynamic, but they're all wanting the same thing. They all want what's best for Bonnie, who's the main child of this movie, and they just have very, very different ideas about how to go mm-hmm. about it.
0: Greta Lee talking about her role in Toy Story 5. Our cultural critic today is Rhianna Dillon. Your thoughts then on this fifth film?
8: I am such a huge Toy Story fan anyway, and like so many people have grown up with it. And what's really strange is maybe what, I was 6 years old when the first one came out, and now I'm sort of, I think, supposed to be the age of the parents in the film.
0: Yes.
8: And so it's so interesting how you sort of reassess each kind of film, how you kind of place yourself within it. And so I find myself more on the side of the parents worrying about how to introduce tech to children,
0: yeah,
8: rather than the toys themselves, which is where we always used to be.
0: Well, it's cleverly and obviously looking at what play today is like for children, yeah, in this age of screens. What do you think children will get from this film?
8: It's not really trying to push morals, I don't think, onto children. It's just sort of keeping the conversation going. But I don't think any child is going to sit in Toy Story 5 and think, oh no, I shouldn't play on my iPad when I get home, or my, you know, my tablet. I found myself, you know, 20 minutes after the film, just immediately scrolling myself on Instagram.
0: Yes.
8: There are no lessons. It's too embedded currently. But I suppose the idea is that if you kind of start early trying to be really aware of your screen time, but also the point is remembering how to play.
0: Yes,
8: there are these children within the film who don't know how to play, and it's the importance of remembering that, of using your imagination. And I find myself,
0: I'm making new friends,
8: I'm making new friends, and also finding the person who matches your freak.
0: Yes, exactly,
8: which I love that message.
0: Yeah, that was really cute. What do you think you'd have been like if you'd had access to screens and all that come with them from your first conscious moments?
8: I think my vocabulary would be very, very different, because I grew up reading a lot of Enid Blyton and Richmond Crompton. I have basically had the vocabulary of a 50s schoolboy when I was a kid. And I still have. I still use a lot of those terms.
0: You say lashings of ginger beer.
8: I said it just last week, in fact, but I was pretending to be one of the famous five. But I do think that you don't realise how much is imprinted on your brain when you're a child.
0: Yeah.
8: And I think if I hadn't read nearly as much because I'd been on screens, then I my whole personality would have been different. I really, really believe that.
0: The voice cast gets older, as we know, but the characters sound the same. I mean, when I was watching, I was thinking, well, does Tom Hanks sound like he's 70? He doesn't. Did you detect anything different?
8: I think maybe Joan Cusack as Jessie, just because we see more of Jessie. Jessie becomes, she's like the cowgirl. She's brilliant. She's a really fun character. And there's, you know, the whole idea of going back to making sure that there are some really strong female characters in animation. But I did feel like the age of that. But also it makes sense because the character of Jessie is a ragdoll from the 50s. And so they don't have to sound like children, and they don't have to sound young. And they keep making all these jokes about Woody being an old man, and poor Tom Hanks is going, wait, am I, he's got like a bald patch in it. So they are playing with the idea of these actually being quite old now.
0: Thank you, Rihanna. You're listening to The Arts Hour from the BBC World Service with me, Nikki Beatty. The British actors Richard E. Grant, famous for his roles in Saltburn, With Nail and I, and Can You Ever Forgive Me, and Claire Foy, who's famous for playing Queen Elizabeth II in the TV series The Crown, are the stars of a new film called Savage House, set in 18th century England. It's about a down-at-heel aristocratic couple who see a way to escape their money troubles when the Duke and Duchess of Devonshire invite themselves to dinner at their house. It's a comedy with an awful lot of squelching and bodily functions, and the two leads, shall we say, commit to their parts with relish. Richard E. Grant and Claire Foy spoke to the BBC's Gary Davis and talked about when they first developed their love for acting, what had sparked it.
1: I think I always, as a kid, watched lots and lots and lots of TV and films. But I didn't know, I thought the actors were real people. I didn't think that they were like pretending to be the people that they were. And it was the world more than believing that I could do it, really. So it wasn't that I ever really put myself in the position that I am now in. It's constantly surprising. But it was, yeah, I think it was, you know, a magical thing that people did. It wasn't something that I could ever do.
15: Where did it always start for you, Richard?
16: Well, I grew up in a country where there was no TV.
15: Really?
16: Whatsoever. So it was only the BBC World Service. It was a former country called Swaziland in Southeast Africa. So I made shoebox theatres when I was 7 with cutout figures stuck onto lollipop sticks. So that's how I began, and then made glove puppets and then marionettes.
15: Amazing.
16: So that was my route.
15: Claire, you had all sorts of jobs before you started acting full time,
1: didn't
15: you?
1: I did, yeah. The best and worst possibly was being a security guard at Wimbledon.
17: Wow. I didn't know all of this.
1: Tennis competition. It was the best because you were at Wimbledon. And in those days when you were a security guard, you got to go and watch some of the matches if it was your lunch hour. Now they don't let people do that. But it was the worst because you weren't allowed to sit down or drink any water.
17: How did you get the job?
1: You just applied and you got 2 weeks and then I went on holiday with my friends to Corfu, I think.
15: Amazing.
1: It was great.
15: Have you had any proper jobs, Richard?
1: I beg your pardon. Acting is a proper job, I'll have you
16: I've
1: know.
16: Worked in a shop. I've worked as a waiter in Covent Garden when I first came to London in 1982. And I worked at a casino hotel during my university vacations.
15: So Savage House.
16: Savage House.
15: You guys play a

0: And, but then they just basically spend all the money because they don't know how to, not make budget. Bad choices. They didn't know how to budget. They didn't, yeah. Spreadsheets didn't exist in those days. And so they spend all their money. And so they're sort of basically destitute, but living in this grand house with nothing on the walls.
1: And tell me about Jonesy.
2: He is a Welsh upstart who marries way above his station. And then we get into all sorts of shambolic carryings on.
3: The Duke and Duchess are coming for dinner.
4: We were chosen. This is our chance to restore your family name.
3: This is it. The reason for all our tireless work. So let's be our very best.
4: What the hell is this?
3: It's not that bad.
4: Certainly not fit for a duke. We'll be sent to the gallows. Next course.
1: How do you research roles like these?
0: You don't. No, you do. I think the thing about this film is it's absurdist. It's supposed to be a sort of exaggerated version. At that time, the way people lived, it was quite extreme. Like we've spoken to, like there's a lot of kind of sensorial stuff in the film. It's, you could sort of smell it. Like there's quite a lot of gross stuff. And, but that's sort of, there was no personal hygiene. There was no, that was, you know, what people ate then was really nuts. And so that's sort of reflected in the film. But I don't, I think that so much of what Peter wrote was sort of an imagined version of what this period of time was like, whilst also incorporating the Jacobites and the Pox and just the reality of what was actually of them.
1: Your character is just repulsive.
0: Yeah. Foul. Absolutely foul.
2: Typecast. Yeah. Absolutely.
5: Richard E. Grant and Claire Foy talking about their latest film, Savage House. Cultural critic Rhianna Dillon, are you a fan of this kind of chamber pot, human and animal waste, rotting body parts, dreadful teeth, things not discussed in polite society comedy?
6: Yeah, the more sort of scatological elements of period drama. I mean, it is really fun and grotesque to see that sometimes, especially when we have such a like buttoned up image.
5: Oh, sanitised.
6: Oh, totally.
5: Yes.
6: So I really like that they're ripping that Georgian era apart quite a lot with Savage House. I do think there is something about, like, you know, toilet humour, which we all get on board with at any age.
5: And also, historically, those people would have been very pongy.
6: Absolutely.
5: There's a lot of stuff in it that I assume is accurate. I don't care to find out, to be honest.
6: But also, you mentioned, like, the actors having the time of their life. I love Claire Foy anyway, but just seeing her have so much fun in a role.
5: Yes, H is for Hawk. The last thing I saw her in was terribly serious.
6: It was serious. I mean, again, she was wonderful in it, and she always is, but just seeing her let rip, because Richard E. Grant, we know he does that, and he's like the period drama patriarch at the moment, isn't he? He's kind of, he's always in these stately homes in whatever manner, but just seeing Claire Foy in this, I just think it was so fun. I think that's a really exciting thing.
5: The film's director, Peter Glantz, has said that even though it's set three centuries ago, it's a comment on and a way to make sense of the craziness of the world today. Have you ever found a period drama or something that you've been reading from the past, from two centuries ago? Has it ever made you see the world today in more clear terms?
6: I'm not sure about sort of clearer terms. It's tricky because I think a lot of films try to say that you look at it through a 21st century lens,
5: well,
6: then you'll
5: get to do that, don't they?
6: But also that's not necessarily why we go into watching a period drama. Actually, we sometimes really love the escapism that we don't have to think about it in today's terms. But maybe something like Belle, which was a really gorgeous period drama starring Gugu Mbatha-Raw, directed by Amarasanti. That was something which was not so much about seeing it through a modern lens, but just being so aware of how rare we see people of colour in period costume.
5: In that era.
6: So that I found kind of really an exceptional one. Yeah.
5: Good example. Thank you, Rhianna. You're with The Arts Hour from the BBC World Service. The Pakistani-American musician Aru Jathtab is no stranger to continent hopping, both sonically and literally. She's currently on a tour that takes in dates in the UK, Portugal, Switzerland, Turkey and the United States. When asked by the BBC to pick one track from her travels and one that reminds her of home, here's what she chose.
7: The track that I play on the road is Nada Comparo Contigo by Roy Borland. I've been listening to it a lot on the road, the whole

album, actually. I found this music. I don't really know how. I think from scrolling or from some playlist, one thing led to another, and I landed on this artist. There's a lot of diegetic sounds. It's like he's just walking through Spain, and these tunes are not overly produced or very refined, and it just seems very honest and very intimate. And so that's very helpful when you're on the road and when you're, you know, in an airplane every day and there's a lot of waiting or just sort of being trapped in an aircraft. The track that reminds me of home is Hayo Rabba by Reshma. This is a song that I almost feel like could be considered like a family song because my mom used to sing it so much, and both my parents, they really have loved Reshma since I can remember, and you know, she was always

0: And then I found such a deep connection and kinship to her as well. She reminds me of my mom. And it's sad and it's beautiful. It's just all the things that I love. And this one I put on when I'm reminded of home. I visited home in the summer while I was studying in Boston. I went to Lahore with a little mixer and a little microphone and kind of recorded my father singing it. So I have that recording, and that's probably the only recording I have of either of them. He chose to sing Ayoruba, so it's a family song, I think.
1: Aruj Aftab, Rhianna Dillon, if you had to choose a track that you listen to on your travels, or one that reminds you of home, or both, what do you want to pick?
2: I'm going to pick Naive by The Kooks, which is, they are an indie band. They are from the south coast of England, a place called Seaford near Brighton. They sing about the seaside. But in Naive, that came out when I was at that brilliant cusp of just about to go out clubbing. I have so many strong memories of dancing to The Kooks in Brighton clubs on the seafront, but also going to see them with my mum. And so it's kind of has a double thing where it's lovely with my friends and it always reminds me of my mum. So.
1: I wonder how the streaming service demand for The Kooks Naive is going to peak now.
2: It's a classic for a reason.
1: Thank you, Rhianna. That's it for part one of the show, but don't go away. Still to come, one half of the electronic music duo Daft Punk, Thomas Bangalter, my conversation with French film director Rebecca Zlotowski, and the jazz musician Kamasi Washington. 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

0: Still to come on The Arts Hour with me, Nikki Badey, one half of the electronic music duo Daft Punk, Thomas Bangalter. My conversation with French director Rebecca Zlotowski about her latest film starring Jodie Foster and the jazz musician Kamasi Washington. All that and more still to come on The Arts Hour.
1: BBC News with Emily Thomas. Security personnel have been deployed across South Africa ahead of planned anti-immigration protests. The campaigners want all undocumented migrants to leave, and many have already fled to escape violence and intimidation. The United States military has reopened a port in Venezuela to help get aid into areas worst hit by last week's earthquake. Many areas have not yet received significant government help. Thousands of people remain missing. Keiko Fujimori has said she'll put Peru on a path to order and hope after being elected president on her fourth attempt. The final count saw her defeat her left-wing rival Roberto Sanchez by fewer than 50,000 votes. The British Prime Minister is due to finally outline multi-billion dollar proposals to fund the armed forces. The defence investment plan had been delayed because of wrangling within government about how much money should be committed to the military. Firefighters in eastern India are trying to control a massive fire in a naphtha-carrying pipeline in an oil refinery in the port city of Haldia. Several workers are reported to have been seriously injured. State media in Iran say two members of the Islamic Revolutionary Guards have been shot dead in an attack in the western province of Kermanshah. Local reports say one of them was known for his role in suppressing anti-government protests. NASA is to launch a robotic mission to prevent one of its telescopes from burning up in the atmosphere. A rescue spacecraft will be released from a jet rather than launched from the ground to locate the Swift Observatory telescope. Three movable arms will then latch on and tow it into a stable orbit. And Germany and the Netherlands are out of the Men's World Cup. Morocco have eliminated the Netherlands 3-2 and Paraguay knocked out Germany 4-3. Both games were decided on penalties. In the day's other match, Brazil beat Japan 2-1. BBC News.
0: Welcome back to The Arts Hour from the BBC World Service with me, Nikki Badey. In the first half of the show, we heard from Toy Story 5 director Andrew Stanton, British actors Richard E. Grant and Claire Foy on their new film Savage House, and Pakistani-American musician Aru Jafdab. Coming up, we hear from one half of the electronic French duo Daft Punk, Thomas Bangalter. The extraordinary US musician Kamasi Washington discusses his jazz heroes, John Coltrane and Miles Davis. First, though, Rebecca Zlotowski is a French director whose films have explored class and social rank, desire, grief and the complexities of women. From Belle Épine and Grand Central to Planetarium and Easy Girl and Other People's Children, she's built an impressive and critically acclaimed body of films with international actors starring in them. Her latest film, A Private Life, sees her fulfill a long-held ambition to direct Oscar winner Jodie Foster in the actor's first leading role in French. The film is a psychological mystery which centres on Lillian Steiner, an American psychoanalyst and psychiatrist in Paris, played by Jodie Foster, who suspects that a patient, Paula, who reportedly took her own life, was actually murdered. Lillian then becomes deeply entwined in the details of Paula's life, following all kinds of leads with the help of her own tolerant ex-husband, Gabriel, played by French star Daniel Auteuil. Rebecca, what inspired this story?
2: You know, there's always like two different answers for that. There's like a secret path and the obvious, like the conscious one. The conscious one was this moment where Anne Berès, the scriptwriter and novelist that I know for ages because she's also like one of my closest friends, she saw me, you know, struggling in between two films. And she was like, I have this story with a character and her name is Lillian Steiner. Just have a look. It's like 30 pages and maybe there's something for you in this. And I fell in love with the character. There was like, you know, the starting point of this psychiatrist, like American psychiatrist. She was not American at this moment, but psychiatrist just bursting into tears while patients would tell their stories. So this is like the obvious one. But the secret one is I really wanted to film Jodie Foster.
0: Right.
2: And this is a very good reason to make a film.
0: How much research did you do into the world of psychoanalysis for Lillian's world? For example, there were other ways that she was listening and responding.
2: Recording.
0: Yes.
2: Recording, which is absolutely... I wouldn't say it's not allowed. I would say, like, no one does that anymore. So it was, like, in a way, somehow it was a retro imagination, conception. So to answer your question, I would say that if you look for a very orthodox psychoanalytic master in the film, you won't find it. But be sure that everything is realistic a bit.
0: Right.
2: Because I had those amazing, you know, consultants like psychiatrists. I remember going with Jodie to see two or three psychiatrists in Paris and to see just like their little cabinet, the way they would dress, the way they would speak. You know, this was like a demand of Jodie, and we had so much fun because...
0: So you did do quite a lot of research, yeah.
2: I mean, I used to be academic, so I cannot do anything without having like the small, you know, notes in the back of the page.
0: Yeah,
2: somehow when you dive into, an area, a zone, a profession, a world, you need to ask and to investigate like a journalist would do. I remember doing that for the nuclear plants, like in the second film I did, like for instance, 10 years ago.
0: Yeah. Let's talk about Jodie Foster. This is not the first time she's acted in French, but it's her first leading role. What did you notice that was different in Jodie, the French speaking actor, and Jodie, the American star?
2: I would say that I'm a strong believer that we are different person, even in the same language, in the same time. You can be that person with your family. You can be that person professionally. You can be that person intimately. Mm. That's why maybe like this title, Private Life, was so important to me. But then when you speak another language, definitely you have another personality. And I'd say that Jodie is probably less assured. In French,
0: okay.
2: Less solid, or as we may say, tough, the way she loves to depict herself in American. And this is something that is totally new. It's like just like drawing a curtain and meeting a new person. But still, she's the same. And that's the reason why in the beginning of the film, and it's a funny and comedy situation, but you have this moment where you have the neighbor who's just like, you're such like a old biddy, control freak old lady.
0: So why were you so keen to work with Jodie Foster? What is it about her? I mean, apart from the fact that we all know she's an Oscar winning actor.
2: I was about to say, like, do I need a reason? Because like we all love her. I would say that in the ocean of female representations that Hollywood sent to us or to me, that was born in the 80s. I was born in 1980. I would say that if you wanted to have a representation of a hero, it would be 99% of the time a man. And Jodie Foster was probably the only one that could allow herself to pick up and the script she wanted, the blockbuster script that would reach the young woman I was and not that cinephile when I was like 14 years old. Because like she's been like so powerful since probably like Taxi Driver, probably like when she was 12, even before, maybe we can say.
0: Yeah.
2: So she's been able like to build the entire like script, pick up the films, being the incarnation, being like a light in the ocean of darkness, of representation of just wife of and daughter of and mother of and girlfriend of. So for me, it was like super exciting. I remember seeing Foxes, for instance. It got me because she's always like so independent and smart. And there's something between, like, I think the fact that her smartness is part of her seduction is something that was like very important for me.
0: And what conversations did you have with her about getting that very sort of interior and tightly wound performance? Was it all written in the script or did you chat with her about that?
2: I mean, both. I mean, this is the first time I remember the Zoom we did and I was so stressed out by the Zoom. I would call like all my neighbors saying like, don't do works in your place. Don't do, like, are you cleaning your
0: silence.
2: Place? Like, I had this very important call. They would look at me like as a crazy woman. But then we had the phone call, the Zoom, and then something very weird happened. And it never happened to me. The actress explained me the film. She explained me like the script she had read, and it was exactly what I intended, but I would not know that at this moment. At
0: oh,
2: this
0: I
2: level.
0: See.
2: And it was pretty smart and interesting because obviously she was the age of the character, by the way. She knew exactly what she wanted or where she wanted to put, like to go with the character. And she loved it and she was like, that's it. She did not even change like that much the script. And I would have been okay because, as you know, Jodie Foster is not only an actress, but she's also a director,
0: yeah,
2: who's like very masochistic for me to go with those amazing actors and directors like Daniel Auteuil,
0: yes,
2: like Mathieu Amalric in the film. Anyway, so she explained it and I think she knew exactly the kind of crisis that the character was experiencing.
0: Paula's husband and family are Jewish.
2: Yeah.
0: And when Lillian undergoes hypnotherapy and regresses into some past life dream states with this magical sounding journey going down, memories flooding in, she is in an orchestra trying to play the cello, paging Dr. Freud here. Paula is also playing.
2: Yeah.
0: She discovers that they could be lovers. This is also during the Nazi occupation of Paris, and one of Hitler's men, militia, is her own estranged son. I mean, there's so much going on, but
2: I apologize for this really wicked, like, story.
0: Well, I don't want you to apologize. I felt there might be something very personal about the Jewish threads that are being pulled at in the film.
2: I think that even the beginning of the story is like a Jewish joke. The fact that this psychiatrist, you know, just like burst into tears when you tell the story. It's like a Jewish joke, you know, Jewish humor. I'm a French citizen from Jewish heritage, from Jewish culture. So it's always like easier for me to depict like familial drama moments, not in Christmas, but in Hanukkah,
0: yes,
2: not in Eastern,
0: Easter,
2: but in Passover. So it's just like, it's easier for me like to dig into this culture, which is like very familiar to me. And then I think it added something to the specificity of Jodie Foster being an American psychiatrist living in France for a long time, because as an American Jewish, because everyone is Jewish in the film and she's Jewish as well, but like she was totally disconnected.
0: Yeah.
2: And I would say that I'm a Jewish from Jewish culture, but not a believer at all. I'm like an atheist. So as an American person living, like an American Jew living in Paris, she just reconnects finally with a story that she's been disconnected, which is the extermination of the Jews in Europe. Mm. So, but let's do it in a fun, can we do it in a funny way? Somehow, because everything's so dark. And I felt that it was probably a subplot, but like the audience will see, that is connected to the secret room of people, the secret room of atavism, the reason why we do what we do, we deny what we deny. Maybe we have the guilt that we have. The guilt is so connected to Jewishness somehow. And I feel that this psychiatrist that has been a very bad therapist in the beginning of the film, she did not listen. And she's convicted that Paula, her patient, did not suicide because she can be such a bad therapist. So she investigates. And then eventually, this is like maybe the core of the guilt of what she has and what she experienced.
0: Your films are famous for centering women. You've worked with great international names, Léa Seydoux, Natalie Portman, Lily Rose Depp. Tell me about Collective 50-50. How do you say that in French?
2: 50-50.
0: Sounds so much better in French.
2: Yeah.
0: Tell me a little bit about that.
2: I mean, it's a nice, we created this, I would say lobby, maybe like think tank.
0: Okay.
2: In the aftermath of the Weinstein, affair.
0: Weinstein's,
2: like, can we just forget this name? But it was in a very interesting moment and like thrilling moment because the momentum was to use this crisis to do something. And we decided like collectively with a bunch of friends, from the sector, from the industry, to advocate for more parity. And I think it was like a good, and it's still like a good fight to lead. And it's not, we're just like coming, it's becoming more and more like equitable, but it's still like not totally fair. And
0: yeah,
2: I feel that when it will be, I'll be happy that to finish this fight. I'll be happy to drop this fight, yeah.
0: And what are you working on next?
2: I just wrapped a TV series that I was shooting this year. And it's on another of my passion, which is like manicurism and hairstylist.
0: Oh.
2: and it's called Glam Squad.
0: Oh!
2: And you'll see that like in March.
0: So it's a drama?
2: It's like a coming of age.
0: Because you know what? I've been looking at your beautiful, slick, chic, and I just associate.
2: No. Can you tell the audience that
0: I'm telling them?
2: And 38. It's 38 degrees Celsius.
0: You're right. On the day we're recording,
2: so we need to be like to have good hair. To be like
0: you have immaculate hair, and it is unbelievable how cool as a cucumber Rebecca looks. But also your manicure. Now we call that in the UK, for example, a French manicure. What do you call that?
2: We call it the same.
0: Okay.
2: But in a clean girl. This is the clean girl.
0: Clean girl, because
2: it's not
0: nail.
2: Like huge nails. Like don't imagine like something.
0: No, she's got clean girl nails.
2: Yeah, but
0: So it's called Glam Squad, your new TV series.
2: Yeah, it's going to be the first time I've been like saying it.
0: It's an exclusive.
2: I think I hope like everyone will have fun, and still it's when you depict that kind of world, it's never as cosmetic, I would say, as it sounds.
0: Think. Yeah. My thanks to Rebecca Zlotowski, and the film is A Private Life. Rhianna Dillon, as our cultural critic this week, what did you think of the film?
3: I really love these moments of Jodie Foster's character Lillian being hypnotized and going back in time and finding...
0: It was all like magical and tinkly
3: yeah.
0: sounds.
3: I really enjoyed that because I am such a cynic when it comes to hypnotism, and as is Jodie Foster's character. And I really love the idea of just being proven wrong and just being taken on a completely different journey. I mean, imagine if me, a kind of solid atheist, was actually... I've been reincarnated the whole time, and now I had this whole other life. And you know, I found that really exciting and fun, and also just seeing Jodie Foster, who I feel like is always in these roles where we're really kind of told to trust her. She's often in positions of authority, and seeing her just absolutely lose her mind in this. She's also drunk quite a lot of the time.
0: Yes.
3: She comes up with all these ridiculous theories. She's also a very sexual person. I just really enjoyed seeing her in a completely new role, just as quite an unreliable narrator as well.
0: And so her performance in French, she's acted in French before she went to a French school, etc. But did it strike you as something very, very different? Because for me, within a second, I was just watching it for what it was.
3: Yeah.
0: Didn't do anything different to me.
3: Absolutely. And I think in a great way.
0: Yes.
3: It never felt like it was an American trying to do French.
0: Exactly.
3: In the same way that I think Kristen Scott Thomas can flip really easily between the two as well. I really liked it. It was different, but in a good way.
0: Thank you, Rhianna. You're listening to The Arts Hour from the BBC World Service. We're staying, culturally speaking, in France. As one half of the electronic music duo Daft Punk, Thomas Bangalter is the creator of some of the most influential dance tracks of all time. Performing in robotic helmets and refusing to give interviews gave Daft Punk an alluring mystique. The BBC's Samira Ahmed asked Thomas if he felt that Daft Punk were at the vanguard of a new musical style when they started.
4: Not really. I think, you know, Daft Punk was probably at the right time, at the right place, but also synthesizing the roots of electronic music and where it came from, disco and Chicago house and techno from Detroit, from Berlin. And we were really putting all these influences together alongside, I think, a narrative and visual proposition of those robot personas. So it felt like a combination of dance music and performance art, and that definitely grabbed the attention. But it was, I feel, more a synthesis of these various elements that came before us.
5: It's interesting you describe it as performance art in a way, the dressing in robot costumes, including helmets, gloves. You didn't give interviews. I'm interested in taking on that persona, what it allowed you to do.
4: I think it was a process of really creating a character that lives at the limit between fiction and reality. And it was interesting because we were using techniques from special effects shop that usually create those robot personas for movies. And when we were teenagers with my partner at the time, we were very influenced by Andy Warhol and the Factory and pop art and this idea of transdisciplinary creation mm-hmm. and form of expression. And there was this wonderful opportunity with Daft Punk over almost 3 decades to be able to experiment and make these different form of expression collide with a animated film in Japan that we did, and obviously a lot of collaboration with a featured artist, and to create this world that was between fiction and reality.
5: On a practical note, was it very hot performing in a robot helmet?
4: Yes, it was very hot and very non-practical. Each time we would be in those situations, which were, you know, heavily influenced by films like Fritz Lang Metropolis or Star Wars, I could think about the actors, you know, Anthony Daniels playing C-3PO.
3: Yes.
4: But when it's too hot, you know, you cut after 5 minutes and then you reset and you put the helmet again. The situation we were in was slightly more complicated because you could be performing on stage for almost 90 minutes with no way out of any kind. So it was somehow using a lot of the techniques and the tools from the film world, but pushing them to an extreme where you're staying in character, and we would stay in character for an hour and a half. And at the same time, I felt that there was a whole approach of anonymity as well that was making sense about staying somehow in character for the duration of the experiment and almost these 20 years as well.
0: Thomas Bangalter, one half of Daft Punk. Rihanna Dillon, what are your thoughts on artists for whom enigma, anonymity, helmets, not giving interviews is their default position? Because you interview so many people from the creative world.
3: I do, and there are plenty of them.
0: Yes.
3: Actually, I kind of love that for these people, these creatives who think, I don't really want the fame side. How can I try and have my cake and eat it as well?
0: Yeah.
3: I think that's actually an incredibly smart thing to do. I think there's probably not always longevity in it, but I think if you can hold the wolves at the door for as
0: yes.
3: long as possible, why not? I do really admire it when people are able to do it for such a long time, and it just must feel so much more freeing. We know what audiences are like, we know what the media is like, we know that, you know, lives could be changed overnight for good or for bad through fame, through infamy, etc. So yeah, keep the anonymity, I say.
0: And Daft Punk famously performed in their helmets. Mm-hmm. Lots of other musicians have obscured their faces. Sia with her hair,
3: yeah.
0: F. Doom, Slipknot. Or they've invented personae like Janelle Monáe, David mm-hmm. Bowie. Why do you think some musicians feel liberated by that?
3: It's just, what a brilliant chance to try and explore and experiment and try something new. Because again, I think we're so keen to pigeonhole our artists, not just musicians, but our writers, our actors. And so if, you know, somebody like Janelle Monáe or David Bowie want to try something completely different, what a great way of doing it in an alter ego. I mean, authors do this all the time with their sort of nom de plumes, or
0: yeah.
3: they'll put an extra letter in their name to signify that this is actually a thriller and not a romance, or, you know, they were.
0: Oh, who does that?
3: Well, Ian Banks does that, right?
0: Oh, gosh, I didn't think about that.
3: So I think, yeah, I kind of, people have been doing that throughout history. There have always been these alter egos.
0: Have you got an alter ego?
3: I don't, but I tell you what, I just, even just wearing a cap, because I never, ever, ever wear hats. And this year I've been wearing a cap because...
0: As in a baseball cap?
3: Yeah. And I just feel like a completely different person.
0: What does it do for you?
3: It just makes me feel...
0: You have swagger.
3: Completely anonymous.
0: Ah.
3: I really like it. I feel like no one will ever look at me if I'm wearing a hat.
0: And isn't it interesting? Because it is something as simple as a baseball cap that a lot of movie stars across the world use
3: yeah.
0: to just pull it down.
3: Yeah.
0: And
3: I get it.
0: Thank you, Rihanna. Finally, on today's Arts Hour, this year marks the 100th anniversary of not one, but two American jazz legends, the trumpeter and composer Miles Davis and John Coltrane, the monumental jazz saxophonist and composer. To mark the occasion, multi-instrumentalist composer himself and jazz saxophonist Kamasi Washington melded their work together in a special performance at London's iconic South Bank Centre. He told the BBC's Keris Matthews all about it.
6: Oh man, it's, you know, John Coltrane has been, and Miles Davis, and we're also going to study Rollins today as well. All three of them have been like just huge pillars in my life, and I feel like they're huge pillars to the world and humanity and music.
7: Where do you start? Where did you start in your preparations to pull a concert together?
6: You know, I started this preparation, you know, probably when I was like 13 years old. You know, the idea we're going to do for this concert is, instead of just playing individual songs, you know, all three of those musicians were such innovators, and they were always so experimental. They were always trying to do something different. So we're going to do something a little different. We're combining their musics. And so I started like taking songs from Coltrane and songs from Miles Davis and songs from Sonny Rollins, and I started layering them on top of each other and finding interesting kind of new songs within the relationships between the musics and the musicians.
7: You've brought me to a quote neatly enough, actually. So you're layering different music songs on top of each other, as Coltrane was doing in the late 50s and 60s in terms of notes. And I quote, "I thought in groups of notes, not of one note at a time. I tried to place these groups on the accents and emphasize the strong beats. Sometimes what I was doing clashed harmonically with the piano. I haven't completely abandoned this approach, but sometimes it wasn't broad enough." So, Kamasi, you're taking it to a different higher angle now. You're putting not just notes and groups of notes together, but groups of songs together.
6: Yeah, I'm putting songs on top of each other. Yeah.
7: How does your brain deal with that?
6: You know, I hear it, you know. My brain likes it. So I started listening to, you know, a lot of my favorite, you know, John Coltrane and Miles Davis songs, and Sonny Rollins songs. And as I was listening for them, this time I was listening for relationships between the music, you know. And, you know, it's just like the relationships between people. And you can kind of hear like, oh, you know, how you think like, oh, I would love to hear a band with this guy and this guy and that guy. I was thinking, well, I would love to hear a song that had this, this and that, you know. Mm-hmm. And so I was just hearing it. And so, you know, hopefully it sounds really beautiful.
7: Kamasi, should we introduce some of your work now? You are going to be on stage shortly, and, you know, you do inspire so many of us with your own tours and music and the collaborations and jump on stage with young players all over the world. But I want to play Dream State. Is this one from Fearless Movement 2024? And is Andre 3000 playing improvised woodwind flute on this instead of a normal sort of traditional rap?
6: Yeah, and actually, you know, we had another song we were going to do with him, and he came in the studio, and he's in this opening line you hear him playing. He started playing that, and then we were like, oh, we're not playing that song. We're playing whatever that is. And we improvised this whole song together.

Marcy Washington's dream state. That's it for this week's Arts Hour. Thank you for your ears, and thank you to both my guests, Rebecca Zlotowski and Rhianna Dillon. For now, from me, Nikki Beatty, studio managers Sarah Hockley and Steve Greenwood, and producers Nikki Paxman and Oliver Jones. See you next week.

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0: Hello, I'm Celia Hatton at 8 hours GMT. Welcome to the newsroom. Coming up on the BBC World Service, Venezuelans say they feel abandoned by the authorities after back-to-back earthquakes. Our correspondent is on the ground amid the rubble in La Guaira, where many are devastated.
1: They are all I have. There were no machines or rescue sent. It's like you've been left on your own to search for your loved ones.
0: Also in the program, migrant workers hurry to leave South Africa after threats of violence.
2: I am relieved to be going back to my home country, even though I have never been attacked or intimidated while living here.
0: We'll go live to protest there. A Chinese tycoon gets 30 years in a U.S. prison. We'll explain why. WhatsApp helps users hide their personal information. And some shock results from the Men's World Cup.
3: I feel very emotional. I feel very crazy because Paraguay will. Let's go, Paraguay.
0: All those stories in a few minutes' time. Stay with us.
4: BBC News with Emily Thomas. Security personnel have been deployed across South Africa because of fears that anti-immigration protests could descend into widespread violence against foreigners. The planned protests mark an unofficial deadline set by campaigners for all undocumented migrants to leave. Many have already fled to escape violence and intimidation. Nomsa Maseko is at a migrant camp in Durban.
5: Thousands of Malawians have been camping for the last 2 weeks. They were threatened with violence in their homes. That's what they have been telling us. The priority for all of these people who've gathered here is to leave South Africa, but it has been painstakingly slow and very frustrating for these people to be first verified, documented, be given a piece of paper that basically says that they are now being deported or repatriated out of South Africa.
4: The United States military has reopened a port in Venezuela to help get aid into areas worst hit by last week's earthquakes. U.S. Southern Command said a warship was using the port of La Guaira to deliver critically needed supplies. Many areas have yet to receive significant government help. Our correspondent Will Grant spoke to people in Playa Grande who are searching for their relatives.
6: Juan Diego Araujo and his family are searching for a cousin, aunt and uncle with next to nothing.
7: You're digging with shovels, your
8: hands, bare hands. Like the big rocks, we had to like get together a group of 3-4 people in order to move them.
6: He says the authorities' mishandling has cost his young cousin the chance to grow old.
8: And this country didn't give her the chance to do proper college, didn't give her the chance to have a proper teenage years. And I feel that was stolen from her.
4: Keiko Fujimori has says she'll put Peru on a path to order and hope after being elected president on her fourth attempt. The final count saw her defeat her left-wing rival Roberto Sanchez by fewer than 50,000 votes. For her part, president-elect Ms. Fujimori spoke of the need for compromise.
9: Las puertas del diálogo van a estar siempre abiertas.
10: The doors to dialogue will always be open to Roberto Sanchez and to all the other political leaders of the various parties represented in Congress, as well as to those politicians who participated in this most recent election. What matters here is working for the future and the development of the Peruvian people.
4: The British Prime Minister Keir Starmer is due to finally outline multi-billion dollar proposals to fund the armed forces. The defence investment plan had been delayed because of wrangling within government about how much money should be committed. A significant proportion of the spending plans are expected to ramp up the production of drones. World News from the BBC. Firefighters in eastern India are trying to control a massive fire in a naphtha-carrying pipeline in an oil refinery in the port city of Haldia. Local media reports say a number of workers have been seriously injured and are being treated in hospital. The cause of the fire wasn't immediately clear. The exiled Chinese business tycoon Guangwei has been sentenced to 30 years in jail in the United States after being convicted of running a billion-dollar scam. He made his fortune in real estate but fled China when he was accused of corruption in 2015. NASA is to launch a daring robotic mission to prevent one of its telescopes from burning up in the atmosphere. Gravity is gradually pulling the Swift Observatory telescope towards Earth. In a mission lasting several months, a rescue spacecraft will be released from a jet rather than launched from the ground. Once it's located, Swift, its three movable arms will latch on and tow it into a stable orbit about 300 kilometres higher than its current position. If successful, NASA says this technique could extend the lives of other satellites. At the Men's Football World Cup, Morocco have eliminated the Netherlands 3-2 on penalties to move into the last 16. The North African team's victory sparked wild celebrations among their fans at the match in the Mexican city of Monterrey.
11: It's unbelievable. I cannot describe it. It's been a crazy journey. We're going ahead probably to the semifinals. In God's will, we played well in Holland. We deserve it.
12: Emotional highs and lows. It's really up and down. All that matters were true. I think we deserved it. We played better today. And yeah, see you in Houston.
4: Earlier, in a major upset, Paraguay knocked out the four-time champions Germany after another penalty shootout. And that's the latest world news from the BBC.
0: Hello, I'm Celia Hatton, and this is the newsroom on the BBC World Service. Venezuela's interim president, Delcy Rodriguez, has described last week's powerful twin earthquakes as the most brutal natural catastrophe in her country's history. That was on Sunday, and late on Monday, she commended the tireless work that's been done by rescue teams, adding that international help has now arrived from 30 countries. Those comments from Ms. Rodriguez have done little to calm growing anger against the government. Venezuelans say the authorities simply aren't doing enough to help. The official number of dead is now at more than 1,700, but many more people are missing. The BBC's international correspondent, Yogita Lamaye, reports from La Guaira, the coastal town that's been hardest hit by the quakes.
13: You can hear lots of sounds around me. There are two or three earth movers that are working simultaneously. One that is trying to dig through the rubble. Another one that is trying to lift a concrete slab. I'm standing very close to the debris of a collapsed building. Rescue efforts here are ongoing with full intensity because just yesterday they were able to pull some people out of this rubble alive. Rescuers have turned towards the road, holding their hands up, screaming silencio, telling everyone to remain silent because they're waiting, they're trying to listen and see if they can hear any voices of any survivors from the debris. They've motioned to everyone and they've restarted work again, just trying to dig through the rubble. Just by the collapsed building on the side of the street, I can see there are families who are gathered here waiting for news of their loved ones. And of course, as the days go by, hopes of finding survivors are growing slim. We've just spoken to Miguel Oscar, whose 34-year-old son, Miguel Angel, lived inside the building.
14: I am here because my son is under the rubble. Like my son, there are hundreds of others trapped here. We need more support from authorities because what's being done just isn't enough. It's possible that the earthquake hasn't killed my son, but negligence will, of not getting help in time.
13: We've come to one of the hospitals in La Guaira, and what we've been seeing at hospitals here as well as in Caracas are families who are searching for their loved ones who are missing. So they're going to see the list of those admitted. They're going to the morgue to see the list of those who've died. And we've met a mother here, a young mother, Elizabeth Herrera. She's looking for information about her two daughters, Grabe Elise and Grabe Elise Phillips, 12 and 13 years old. She believes they were at home when the earthquake occurred, but she can't be sure. And what she's told us is there was absolutely no rescue operation at her building.
15: Ella sola, niña tranquila.
1: They are all I have. I just want to find them at any cost. There were no machines or rescue sent. It's like you've been left on your own to search for your loved ones.
13: We drove through streets and streets and streets where we saw destroyed houses and buildings on both sides. And now we've just come to one place where we've stopped. We can just see this giant mess of debris in front of us. Two tall apartment buildings stood here. Residents who live here say they were 16 stories high and they basically just collapsed into a pile of rubble. People are trying to clear the debris of their homes. They're wearing hard hats. These are not officials. These are not firemen. These are not rescue teams. Just local people who are doing it with hammers, tools, in some cases with their bare hands. They estimate that hundreds of people possibly have been killed and their bodies are still under that debris. There are no official numbers. But we've been speaking to one man here, Juan Avendo, who's shown us video of how they managed to find one woman, a 36-year-old woman, Hilary Rodriguez, and they were able to pull her out of the rubble themselves.
16: The first few days, there was no help from the government. The desperation was overwhelming because we could hear people screaming and there wasn't enough support, either equipment or rescuers. If we've had both, maybe we could have saved more lives.
13: When we speak to people here, they're telling us they're angry at their government because they feel like they've been left to their own devices to deal with the aftermath of this massive disaster. There are rescue teams arriving from different parts of the world, from lots of South American countries, from Mexico, from the US, from the UK, other European countries, and from further afield like India. But it's just not enough. The next big challenge for this country is going to be how to dispose of all the dead and how to stop the outbreak of disease.
4: Yogita Lamaye from the Venezuelan city of La Guaira. Let's focus on the U.S. now, where a Chinese billionaire has been sentenced by a New York court to 30 years in prison.
17: Guo Wengu was once believed to be one of China's richest businessmen, but he's just been sentenced to 30 years in jail in the U.S. for running a billion-dollar scam. Now, he was a property tycoon. He actually fled China to the U.S. back in 2017, where he built a loyal online following. But then he actually acquired a great deal of money and investment. He cultivated a wide online following. And it's that money that he's been convicted of essentially stealing to fund a very lavish lifestyle.
4: So take us through that a little bit more if you can. So what did Guo Wengui do with the money that he raised?
17: Well, prosecutors said that he raised more than $1 billion from his online followers who joined him in investment and cryptocurrency schemes between 2018 and 2023. He then used that money to fund a very lavish lifestyle, which included a 50,000 square foot mansion, a $1 million Lamborghini, and a $37 million yacht, according to those prosecutors. Now, he denied the allegations and said that he used the funds for political activism. But there's another element to this as well. He did build ties with other China critics, including quite a high-profile one, Steve Bannon, who was, of course, a former advisor to US President Donald Trump. And they often appeared in online videos together and even launched a campaign together with the goal of overthrowing the Chinese Communist Party. And interestingly, Bannon was actually arrested on Guo's yacht in Connecticut, and then he was charged in an unrelated case with fraud in an alleged scheme to defraud people who funded a not-for-profit company to build a US-Mexico border wall. But that was, as I said, unrelated to Guo's case.
4: That from our Asia business correspondent, Siranjana Tiwari. You're listening to The Newsroom on the BBC World Service. Let's get an update on the presidential election in Peru. After a long, drawn-out vote count, Keiko Fujimori has been declared the winner. She's the daughter of the late authoritarian president, Alberto Fujimori, and she secured a wafer-thin victory of just over 50% of the vote. But despite the recounts, her left-wing opponent, Roberto Sanchez, has made accusations of fraud without providing evidence and says he will not recognize her government. President-elect Keiko Fujimori spoke of the need to compromise.
10: The doors to dialogue will always be open to Roberto Sanchez and to all the other political leaders of the various parties represented in Congress, as well as to those politicians who participated in this most recent election. What matters here is working for the future and the development of the Peruvian people.
4: Our reporter Luis Fajardo from BBC Monitoring told Jeanette Jalil more about the winning candidate.
18: Keiko, as you were saying, is the daughter of a very big figure in Peruvian politics. Alberto Fujimori was the president at the last years of the past century, and he was known for his hardline security policies and market economic policies that for a while seemed to be taking Peru on a direction of prosperity, but he resigned in disgrace. For many years, Keiko Fujimori, the daughter, has been trying to restore the Fujimori family brand to power. She has been attempting, this was her fourth attempt at the presidency, and she has obtained a very, very narrow victory, as you said, over a left-wing candidate, and is poised to be the next president of Peru.
19: And she'll be the 10th president in a decade.
18: That is true. Peru has experienced a very substantial amount of political instability. In many cases, presidents were elected who did not have a very substantial support in Congress. As a result, they frequently were forced to resign, and the presidency was left in the hands of caretakers who did not have a lot of political power. Some people hope that Fujimori, who has a somewhat stronger backing in Congress, will manage to change this trend and manage to stay in office for the full period, which has not been the case for many of her predecessors.
19: And her victory is part of a wider right-wing shift across Latin America.
18: Certainly, in many places like Chile, recently in Colombia, we've seen right-wing candidates winning the election, in many cases echoing the ideas and the policies of Donald Trump. So this will be seen as another example of this right-wing movement gaining more political power across Latin America.
4: Luis Farjado from BBC Monitoring giving us the latest update on what's happening in Peru. To South Africa now, where protests are taking place in a number of cities by people opposed to undocumented migrants. The demonstrations are happening on the day of an unofficial deadline set by anti-immigration groups calling for migrants without proper papers to leave the country. There have been fears that the protests could turn violent. That's led workers staying at home, shops closing, and disruption to public transport. Some South Africans blame workers from outside the country for problems such as high unemployment, long waits at hospitals, and crime. Many migrants have already left or are preparing to leave. So why do these migrants feel compelled to leave South Africa? The BBC's Africa correspondent Mayani Jones is in Johannesburg.
20: For the last few months here in South Africa, there have been regular protests held across a number of cities, right here in Johannesburg, as well as in Pretoria and in Durban, with protesters asking undocumented migrants to leave the country. And that's because they blame illegal migrants for some of the problems that many South Africans face today, including shortages of jobs, including long queues at hospitals, and the country's high levels of crime. Now, the government has come forward. They've said that they're already tackling the issue of illegal migration, that they are, for example, issuing penalties for any employers who are found to be recruiting undocumented migrants, that they're making it harder for people to come into the country illegally. And they've said that no individual should take matters into their own hands. But this is a very tense time in South Africa. It has one of the highest unemployment rates in the world, north of 30%, and many people struggling to make ends meet with the recent uptick in the price of fuel. And so lots of people feeling frustrated and feeling that migrants are the reason for their hardships.
21: So today's the day that's been given as a deadline for these people to leave. What do they do now? Because some have very established ties in South Africa.
20: Absolutely. We've spoken over the last few weeks to people who've been here for over a decade and have chosen to voluntarily leave the country, go back to their countries all over Africa. And many people have children here, perhaps establishes businesses here. This is Africa's most advanced economy. And so it's attracted migrants from all over Africa. For most people, they see this as an opportunity to go home. Governments like Nigeria and Ghana have organized free repatriation flights for their citizens. So many immigrants who found themselves stranded here due to the convoluted immigration system, perhaps they put an application in for a visa that still hasn't been issued, have decided to take advantage of those flights to go home. But there are many of us who simply can't afford to leave and whose governments haven't offered opportunities for them to return. And so they're worried that if they're caught up in any violence today, they won't have anywhere to go.
4: Mayani Jones in Johannesburg speaking with my colleague Karin Giannone. Some tech news now, and WhatsApp's messages may be encrypted, but the app itself isn't completely anonymous as it collects data for its owner, Meta. Now, though, it's preparing to allow its 3 billion users to chat to each other without having to reveal their phone number, a feature that's already available on platforms like Signal and Telegram. Here's our technology editor, Zoe Kleiman.
2: What's going to happen is, from this week onwards, you'll start getting a notification inviting you to choose a username for WhatsApp. And that means from now on, when you meet someone, if you don't want to give them your actual phone number, you'll just be able to give your username and they'll be able to contact you by that. And WhatsApp says once it's rolled this out completely, phone numbers will no longer be visible on WhatsApp. So you will only see the username. Interestingly, there don't seem to be a huge amount of restrictions on what you can have. It's got to be less than 35 characters. I think it can be a little bit naughty if you want it to be. They are going to restrict, they said, very high profile officials and celebrities' names. The point they say is that lots of people say, especially now, you know, we get added to large group chats and we don't know everybody that's in the group chat and we don't necessarily want them to have our phone number because it's linked to so many other things as well, isn't it? But there won't be like

0: 19. Our correspondent John Bennett was watching the action.
1: What a night we had over at the Foxborough Stadium, about 45 minutes away from where I am now on the banks of the Charles River. For the third World Cup in a row, Germany going home before the last 16 stage. Brilliant performance by Paraguay, who took the lead. Julio Enciso heading in. Then Kai Havertz equalised for Germany. We went to extra time. Germany thought they'd won it. They had a goal controversially ruled out for a foul on the goalkeeper after a VAR check. So it went to penalties. Twice Paraguay wasted chances to win the shootout. Then eventually they did. Jose Canale, the hero, he secured an historic victory for the South Americans. Have a listen to the Paraguay fans who I spoke to after the game.
2: I feel very emotional. I feel very crazy because Paraguay win. So let's go, Paraguay.
3: It means everything to our country.
2: Yeah.
4: Describe what it means to you. To beat Germany at a World Cup.
3: I mean, you could just see how they were playing. Germany wasn't playing their best, and you get one goal early, then all you got to do is sit back, maintain, and then it goes to penalties. Anything can happen.
4: Did you always believe in that penalty shootout when they missed two?
3: I was nervous at the end there.
2: I believed from the beginning. I thought our goalie had it, and I said, this is a great goalie, and he did it. He came through.
3: Yep, he was able to hold it down for us.
4: And what will this mean to the country back home? I know you fans here are excited, but what about Paraguay? What's
2: it going
4: to be like?
2: This puts Paraguay on the world stage, right? Yep. Come on, yeah.
3: It's a great upset. It means everything. No one saw it coming.
2: Yeah.
3: And it really shows anything can happen. Anything can happen. It's the World Cup. Anything can happen.
5: Emotional. I mean, how can one not feel emotional after the performance that someone just had there? I think it's incredible. You know, one has to feel, you know, that anyone can dream of doing this. Of a small country of 7 million people in the heart of South America to do what they did 16 years from their last World Cup appearance after losing 4-1 on the opening day, and everyone thought this team was never going to do anything. Now people can dream of, like, hey, we can do it. You guys could do as well.
4: To beat the giants of Germany. You're in tears. You're in tears, aren't you? Describe what it was like around you, your family, your friends.
5: No, I'm here with my dad over here. It's my first World Cup game. You know, I never had the chance to go to one. And the fact that I can finally join here, it's a dream come true. And hopefully we can go for more. You know, this isn't the end. We want to keep going. Round of 16, quarterfinal, semifinal, who knows? Final, champion, why not? Why not us?
4: You're here with your dad. Is this one of the best days of your life you've
5: 100%.
4: Had together?
5: 100%. It's up there for sure. The beautiful thing is, it can get even better. That's the great thing about this sport and the great thing about supporting a country like Paraguay.
6: Vamos! Let's go!
7: It was a great match. Paraguay really came strong. I mean, we were very confident of our team. We knew that Germany was going to be very tough. It was. But Paraguay, you know, did a great match. Actually, we believe that Paraguay is for great things. And we're just waiting for France, because it's going to be 98 revenge. And we never forget the golden goal.
6: Paraguay! Paraguay! Paraguay!
1: The game he's referring to there is from the World Cup in 1998, when France beat Paraguay 1-0 thanks to a golden goal from Laurent Blanc. He's got a long memory. He might get revenge because Paraguay will play France or Sweden in the next round. That will be on the 4th of July in Philadelphia. So what about Germany then? Their fans absolutely distraught after that defeat. Here are a couple of Germany supporters that I spoke to outside the Boston Stadium.
8: Disappointed. But the tournament was not really good. I think today we were a little bit unlucky with the referee's decision. But after all, we're not a good team anymore. We do not belong to the top of the European teams. And so it's well deserved.
4: Well, that's a big thing to say, isn't it, that you're not a big team anymore. Would you agree? It's three World Cups now, isn't it, out before the last 16?
9: Yeah, I mean, players like Musiala and Wirtz, when they play at top level, we could have a good chance, but currently they do not play at the top level, so that is why it's deserved.
1: Yes, it's astonishing to think that Germany haven't been to the last 16 of a World Cup now since 2014. The wait goes on, 12 years and counting. The head coach, by the way, Julian Nagelsmann, has insisted he won't be resigning. He says he will continue if the German Football Federation wants him to continue. But it's all about Paraguay. What a win. What an upset. Their World Cup goes on.
0: That was John Bennett reporting on Paraguay's shock win over Germany on penalties to make it into the last 16. Well, as I mentioned, more now on Morocco's dramatic victory over the Netherlands. The Netherlands were looking good, taking the lead through Cody Gakpo in the second half, but Morocco equalised in the 90th minute to send the match to extra time. Then the match went to penalties. The Dutch missed three spot kicks before Morocco sealed a 3-2 win on penalties.

0: Jalal Bounoir is a Moroccan football analyst. He begins by describing the tension of the shootout.
1: It was a very difficult moment, not only for me, but for all Moroccans, you know, watching the penalties, because Morocco played very well and we were scared to be eliminated. So that's why I think Morocco were the better team today. We controlled the game for the whole game, the whole match. The Netherlands, they came to defend and they defended very well and waited for counter attacks. And then they scored their goal from a counter attack. But after that, Morocco kept pushing. And even when we were behind, I believed that Morocco would come back, because Coach Wahbi, the Moroccan coach, Mohamed Wahbi, has shown many times that his teams never give up. And you saw the game, Issa Diop, the Moroccan defender, scored an excellent header and changed the game. So in extra time, we saw the same story again. Morocco attacked and the Netherlands defended. And then we created so many chances, but we couldn't score. In the end, I think football was fair. And the penalty shootout gave the better team what they deserved. Morocco played with courage, controlled the game, and earned, you know, their place in the next round. So this means something important, that our achievement in Qatar in 2022 was not by accident. Now we are beating, one of the best teams in the group stage, which is Netherlands. The supporters here hope to see the team progress deep in this competition, representing our continent, Africa, proudly, and confirming that our success, it's because of the investment that has been made by the Moroccan authorities to promote Moroccan football.
0: That was Moroccan football analyst Jalal Bounoir. Just to repeat, Morocco and the Netherlands, Morocco won 3-2 on penalties. Also coming up today, Ivory Coast is playing Norway and France plays Sweden. More information on the Men's Football World Cup available on the BBC Sports website. You've been listening to The Newsroom from the BBC World Service with me, Celia Hatton. Our main news: security forces have been deployed across South Africa to prevent violence during anti-immigration protests after campaigners set a deadline for all undocumented foreigners to leave. And the U.S. military says it's reopened a major port in Venezuela, enabling more aid deliveries to earthquake-stricken areas.
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0: Coming up on Business Daily on the BBC World Service, we head to Wimbledon. Known for its players dressed in all white, but also for its quintessentially British tradition. How does the tournament stand out in the tennis world? What commercial decisions does it make to guarantee success? And how do the players feel about how much they're being paid to compete there? That's with me, Hannah Mullane, after the news.
1: BBC News with Alan Smith. Security personnel have been deployed across South Africa ahead of planned anti-immigration protests. The campaigners want all undocumented migrants to leave, and many have already fled to escape violence and intimidation. The United States military has reopened a port in Venezuela to help get aid into areas worst hit by last week's earthquakes. It said a warship was using the port of La Guaira to deliver critically needed supplies. Police in France and Monaco are searching for a man suspected of detonating a bomb in the principality that injured several people. Police did not confirm the identity of the victims, but reports say the target was the Ukrainian oligarch Vadim Yermolaev. The British Prime Minister is due to finally outline multi-billion dollar proposals to fund the armed forces. The defence investment plan has been delayed because of wrangling within government about how much money should be committed to the military. State media in Iran say two members of the Islamic Revolutionary Guards have been shot dead in the western province of Kermanshah. Local reports say one of them was known for his role in suppressing anti-government protests. The commander of NATO's land forces in Europe has sought to reassure European nations that the United States will stand with its allies on the continent. General Chris Donoghue was speaking at a ceremony in Estonia. NASA is to launch a robotic mission to prevent one of its telescopes from burning up in the atmosphere. A rescue spacecraft will be released from a jet rather than launched from the ground to locate the Swift Observatory telescope. Three movable arms will then latch on and tow it into a stable orbit. And Germany and the Netherlands are out of the World Cup. Morocco have eliminated the Netherlands 3-2 and Paraguay knocked out Germany 4-3. Both games were decided on penalties. In the day's other match, Brazil beat Japan 2-1. And that's the world news from the BBC in London.
0: Tennis season is in full swing and Wimbledon is the jewel in the crown. The oldest and most prestigious tournament watched by millions around the world each season. I'm Hannah Mullane and this is Business Daily from the BBC World Service. And today we're heading to Wimbledon. How does the tournament stand out in the tennis world? What commercial decisions does it make to guarantee success? And how do the players feel about how much they're being paid for competing there? We'll follow the money behind the deep-rooted tradition, the history and those lush grass tennis courts. This is the strategy behind the elegance. How has the tournament become about so much more than tennis, and what has led to that success?

0: It lies among the tidy trimness of suburban Surrey, only 8 miles from London. But what is the bewitchment of Wimbledon that draws its disciples from all over the world?
1: When you picture Wimbledon, the oldest tennis tournament in the world, there are certain things you think of, and it's not just tennis. You think of strawberries and cream, players in white, and that long queue of well-dressed fans waiting to get tickets. It's an elegant image that Wimbledon has built over many years, and it involves considered commercial decisions that mean it continues to make serious money. This year, the two-week tournament is set to make around $500 million in revenue. Let's hear first from the person responsible for making some of those decisions, Sally Bolton, the chief executive of the tournament.
2: We are very clear that the visual of Wimbledon, the athletes wearing white on a grass court with a largely green surround, is iconic, and it is hugely important that we protect that. And so the partners that we work with absolutely understand that and actually buy into that cleanliness of the image, the lack of busyness around the court, that sanctity of what the championships looks like is highly valuable to those partners. And so ironically, the less we are doing in that space, the more value there is associated with that space. And those partners, as I say, very much buy into that and are part of us helping to grow our brand and our image worldwide.
1: Wimbledon maintains a highly curated portfolio of official sponsors and partners, fiercely protecting its legacy and sponsor-free courts. And you look at some of those sponsors and they've been around for a long time. Rolex has been the official timekeeper of the event since 1978. IBM has been the technology partner since 1990, powering the digital infrastructure and providing data on matches. And Slazenger has been providing tennis balls for the tournament since 1902, the longest running sports partnership in history. This comes at a time where sports events around the world are really cashing in on sponsorship. Wimbledon are no different, but it does have a very different approach. It controls the number of brands it works with, and it also controls the prices. In many ways, it's an exclusive event, and some pay thousands of dollars to be there. Tickets for the men's finals on centre court can cost as much as $12,500. In contrast, grounds passes, those ones you famously queue for, are $43, up by just 10% on a decade ago. Here's Sally Bolton again.
2: We're striving to ensure that Wimbledon is for everybody. And so whether that's the pricing of our food and drink items, whether it's the pricing of our tickets. So if you are queuing up, you can access a grounds ticket for £33 for a day's worth of tennis. Play starts on the outside courts at 11 a.m. and can, across the show courts, as you know, go on until 11 in the evening. And that's really about protecting the ability to have the type of experience you want. So whether that's you're here as a hospitality guest in one of our amazing hospitality facilities, or whether you've queued up and you can access our really affordable strawberries and cream and other food products, we are keen to make sure that we have a choice of experience for all our guests.
1: When you're keeping prices low in some areas, they have to go up in others for growth. Matt Lyons is here with some of those numbers.
3: Yeah, let's start with those ticket prices. As Sally mentioned there, there's plenty of accessible tickets, day tickets to get into the grounds for around $43. But Wimbledon, or rather the All England Lawn Tennis Club, is choosing to up its prices for the very top bracket of tickets. So take their premium centre court debenture ticket holders. They get guaranteed centre court tickets for every day of the championships for a 5-year period, plus benefits like hospitality access and parking. And what would they be paying for the privilege? Just over $150,000. And that's from this year up to 2030, which works out at almost $2,200 a day at the tournament. And that figure has gone up 45% from the last batch released back in 2021. Now, the AELTC, it's important to point out, is a not-for-profit, like all tennis governing bodies. So they say the over $300 million they expect to make from this will be used for long-term investment and infrastructure projects.
1: And what about the food and drink when you're there? How much are they making from their strawberries and cream, for example?
3: Right, let's do some maths here. Wimbledon says it sells around 200,000 portions every year. That's over 30 tons of strawberries, $3.75 a pop. So in total, they're making $750,000. That's a price that Wimbledon purposely keep low. It's an iconic image for the tournament, so keeping that price accessible is part of the wider strategy on protecting the brand. And of course, you'll want a glass of the iconic British summer drink Pimm's to wash that down with at around $18 a glass. Step out of the tournament and head to a London pub and you're more likely to pay around $10. They estimate that there'll be 300,000 glasses sold every year through the tournament. That makes them over $5 million. Overall, it's estimated that food and drink brings in around 10 to 12% of total revenue, so $50 to $60 million. But there's still a long way to go to get to the projected $500 million figure in revenue.
1: You're listening to Business Daily on the BBC World Service. I'm Hannah Mullane, and today we're following the money of the Wimbledon Tennis Grand Slam. How has the brand evolved its image, and what does it do to stand out among its competitors? The tradition and image that Wimbledon has built makes it feel very different to other Grand Slam tournaments around the world. But where does the money actually come from? Professor Rob Wilson is a sports finance expert and has been looking into this for us.
4: Like many other sport events, a large proportion of the revenue comes from broadcasting. That makes up around about 50-55%. If anybody's listening that follows football, that's typically what Manchester United would earn from their TV revenue, about half of the revenue generated from television. And then we have the other things that we would typically associate with sport events. So commercial partners and sponsors, they make up around about 20%. Ticket sales, another 20%. And then hospitality, the kind of concessions, merchandise, that type of thing, another 10-15%, depending naturally on the year that we're looking at. And all of that totals up around about $500 million across any annual cycle for Wimbledon.
1: So in terms of the money it brings in, how does Wimbledon compare to other tennis tournaments? Matt Lyons is back with us.
3: Yeah, right. Forgive me. There's going to be a few numbers here, but they put into context where Wimbledon sits in the grander scheme of things. So let's look at the latest figures we have for the Grand Slams to compare from 2024. The All England Club's total revenue stood at just under $539 million. Compare that to the US Tennis Association, which had revenue of around $560 million from the US Open alone in 2024. So clearly, the US is the most successful Grand Slam in the world. For the French Open, it was $393 million in revenue, which was generated by Roland Garros. And Tennis Australia's revenues were $282 million for the year ending September 2024. A large proportion of that came from the Australian Open.
1: Tennis at Grand Slam level clearly makes some serious money. And in recent months, this has brought into question how much of that money actually goes to the players. All of the tournaments have been under a lot of pressure to increase that player prize money. As a result, Wimbledon have upped the prize money on offer this year by 20%, but it's still lower than what the players are asking for. At the French Open, some players limited pre-tournament media appearances to 15 minutes in protest. Here's world number one Aryna Sabalenka speaking about those protests.
5: The whole point here is not about me. It's about the players who's lower in the ranking, who's suffering. And as the world number one, I feel like, you know, I have to stand up and to fight for those players, for lower level players, for players who are coming back after injuries, the upcoming generation.
1: Protests won't continue at Wimbledon as players say discussions on pay are moving in the right direction. But the pressure is still on to offer players a bigger slice of the revenue made at the tournament. It's something I put to Sally Bolton, Wimbledon's chief executive.
2: We've made a significant increase to prize money this year. That's a reflection of our belief that the athletes very much deserve to share in the growth of the championships. We're very happy to make that increase. It's an important part of what we do. And I think the other thing that the players will notice this year is the significant investment we continue to make in the facilities and services that we provide them. So we are in the second year of a development of one of our facilities on site that houses the players. So not only have we increased prize money this year, but I think the athletes will also see our continued investment in the quality of their facilities.
1: And it was a record the amount you increased that prize money by. I know there has been a lot of headlines in the press about players pushing for more prize money and they're still wanting more than what you've upped it by. Is that an ongoing discussion for you guys at Wimbledon? What's the situation there?
2: Well, we've made the announcement we've made on the increase. We're proud of that increase. We're proud of the commitment we continue to make to players. As we have said to the players, we're very happy to continue discussions. But what we have to recognise is that the consideration of what gets invested back into players has to be balanced with those other investments I've talked about. So back into British tennis and supporting, in fact, not just British tennis, but tennis globally with some of the other investments we make. And also back into the championships. The reason why we can afford to increase prize money in the way that we have done and continue to do is because we invest for the long term. We continue to invest in the quality of the championships and in growing our global audience. That's what enables us to make those investments back into the players. And so we must continue to invest back into the championships too.
1: So how does what Wimbledon offer compare to the other Grand Slams? Matt's back with us.
3: So the players want 16% of revenue from the Grand Slams to be put into their prize pot, increasing to 22% by 2030. And we've seen those prize pots go up as a result, but not as much as the players were asking for. The French and Australian Open now put around 15% of revenue into the prize pot. And prize money at Wimbledon now stands at almost $85 million. That's $9 million short of what the players were asking for. We're still waiting to hear what the US Open will do, with figures expected later in July.
1: This is all well and good for elite players, but many professional tennis players don't make it to the Grand Slams. So what's the financial reality for those trying to make it in the sport? Noah Rubin is a former professional tennis player and now director of Tennis for Kent Hospitality Group.
6: I actually remember playing, I qualified for my first future, and for those of you that don't know what that is the lowest level professional event. I was turning 15, it was actually on my 15th birthday, and I was looking at this guy that was there that ended up losing second round of the future, making about, I think it was about $300 US at the time, and he had his kids there. And I was just questioning, like, how was this even possible? And I think, you know, that really stuck with me. It was one of the first moments that I recognized just how difficult the sport is to make it. And then you kind of at times get stuck in this rat race of, when is going to be my moment? Do I have a moment? Should I wait for my moment? And, you know, you start figuring out that the percentages, not even of playing professional tennis, but then of making money, are exponentially more difficult.
1: Noah compares the situation to other sports, where you might get signed for a season, there's a contract and a guaranteed income for a period of time that isn't dependent on whether you win or lose. In tennis, your income is very much down to you winning individual games. You lose and your income is instantly impacted.
6: You know, I think about NBA, I see these guys, you know, they lost by 40 points. It's a, you know, a normal regular season game, but they know they're okay, right? They know their family's okay. They have their contract. But, you know, you go to even a challenger, you know, and you're getting two guys that are maybe 270 in the world, and it's a gladiator match every time. It's potentially giving up that opportunity to build those ranking points or the extra few bucks that is needed. And it's the worst snowball effect in all of sports, right? If you're doing it alone without a coach, you know, because you can't afford it, you're not necessarily setting yourself up for success, right? You don't have that team around you helping you. And if that's the case, then you're not giving yourself the best chance to push forward. And if you're going against people that have that team, odds are you're stepped down in terms of preparation, then you're not giving yourself the chance to win that match, then you're not gaining money. And it's like this continuous motion of like not prepared, not making more money, not making more points, then I can't afford that team again. And it's like this continuous cycle where you have players that have broken through that and everybody hopes for that. But tennis has this weird way of always making sure that you feel some sense of hope, even when the bank account tells another story.
1: But it's not as simple as just being able to pay the players more and more prize money whilst keeping the sport sustainable, as Rob Wilson told me.
4: I think professional sport generally has got a bit of a problem with its financial sustainability. I think it is giving away far too much of its generated wealth to players in particular, and that reduces the stability that you have across those competitions. It's why we hear about professional sports entities teetering on the edge of administration or going out of business. It's because they haven't got the formula quite right, and they feel almost at hostage to those player salaries to make sure that they can, if it's in professional football, sign those players or, you know, offer those new contracts in the NFL, the NBA. Where I think tennis is perhaps doing a better job is it's recognising that it is generating record revenues. As you say, Wimbledon probably in and around the $500 million a year mark. But then if you're giving away even 10% of that revenue in prize funds, then I think it's giving away a fair share of that revenue. Of course, players will want to earn more. But what Wimbledon and what tennis are doing is ensuring long-term legacy for the sport so that they can pay the players in the next 10, 20, 30, 40, 50 years, and they're not completely destabilising the sport.
1: Whilst those discussions over pay continue, how Noah felt when he played at Wimbledon sums up how much the image the tournament has created carries so much weight.
6: Just one of those events that no matter how many times it rains, no matter if the strawberries and cream wasn't what you expected, it's still, it's Wimbledon, right? And you feel the history. You walk onto the grass court. I was fortunate enough to play on court one for my finals. I then qualified for main draw. Men's main draw Wimbledon is unlike anything else. There is just tradition, right? I mean, I think people say it all the time, but you feel like this is the place you should be playing tennis. And it almost feels like we're going back to the first tennis ball that was ever struck. And you feel this rich history and you feel the quality and you feel the care that is brought to it. And again, no matter how many times it rains or what takes place or too many people or whatever it may be, you still, like, that is such a special Grand Slam and no other tournament can compare to it.
1: As the tournament kicks off this week, Wimbledon will be hoping to make more money than it ever has before. Its global demand helps to bring in those lucrative broadcasting deals and ticket sales, and those elite partnerships with very specific brands, all contributing to its overall success. And all of that, in part, comes from the historic, quintessentially British image the brand has created over time. That's all from this episode of Follow the Money on Business Daily, presented by me, Hannah Mullane, and produced by Matt Ines.

0: You're listening to the BBC World Service and now Witness History with me, Helen Ledwick. I'm taking you back to 1997, when the remains of a Native American chief are finally brought home after lying in a cemetery in England for more than a century. It's late September in South Dakota, USA, on Pine Ridge Indian Reservation. The grasses of the Great Plains sway against a vast blue sky. Beneath a windswept hill, a traditional teepee, and inside, a coffin. Chief Long Wolf has been returned to his Lakota people. This is how the BBC reported it at the time. Some of the language is now outdated.
1: The remains of a Sioux Indian chief, which were exhumed last week from a cemetery in West London, have finally been returned to the soil of his ancestral homeland on the Great Plains of America. The descendants of Chief Long Wolf were joined by tribal leaders for the ceremony in South Dakota. The
2: American chief... It was beautiful. It was exciting. It didn't feel like a funeral. It felt more like a celebration.
0: Mary Blackfeather Condon, now 83, is Chief Long Wolf's great-granddaughter.
2: They took pictures of us standing behind the coffin, and we were all smiling. And here this man asked my brother, "How come you're all smiling, standing behind a coffin?" So my brother said, "Because we were happy that he came home."
0: Chief Long Wolf has been gone for more than 100 years after leaving America to tour with Buffalo Bill, as explained in this BBC News archive from 1997.
3: Accompanied by his wife and children, Long Wolf came to London with his fellow tribesmen as part of the Wild West show put on by Buffalo Bill Cody. The show played to packed houses, but Long Wolf fell ill, and in 1892 he died of pneumonia.
0: The story goes that Chief Long Wolf's wife was afraid he'd be thrown overboard if he was taken home by ship, and so he was buried in London, in Brompton Cemetery, beneath a headstone carved with a wolf. His story is passed down through the generations. The family know he's somewhere in London, but they don't know where.
2: Well, we talked about it, and my mother said, she told my father, "Someday we're gonna find him and bring him back." And my father said, "If it was meant to be, it will happen."
0: And then, in the early 1990s, a twist of fate. A woman from Worcestershire in the West Midlands of England buys a second-hand book that tells Long Wolf's story. Her name is Elizabeth Knight, and she tracks down his grave, then makes a promise to try to find his family. This is Elizabeth speaking to the BBC in 1997.
4: He was alone in a strange land, away from his homeland, and I wondered how his family would feel about that, knowing that, and in fact, did they actually know where he was? They couldn't do, really. I felt as if I wanted to help him get back home again.
2: She wrote to Lakota Times newspaper in South Dakota, inquiring to Long Wolf's people that she had news of him. And that's how the story got started.
0: It takes years to get the necessary permissions to exhume and repatriate Long Wolf's remains and to raise the money to do it. But in September 1997, and with a lot of help along the way, the family fly to London to finally bring him home. When they arrive at the cemetery, Mary's mum, Jessie, is interviewed by BBC News.
3: The story of Long Wolf has been handed down through his family, and this morning they came to Brompton Cemetery in West London to visit his grave. They were accompanied by a holy medicine man. Long Wolf's granddaughter, Jessie Blackfeather, now 87, has led the campaign to take him home.
5: They want to know how you feel about coming after Long Wolf. Are you happy? Are you sad?
6: Yeah, I'm happy.
7: I'm happy.
2: She was excited. A dream came true.
0: Chief Long Wolf is coming home, and he's not alone. Because not long after his death, a toddler had been buried in the same plot. Her name was White Star, and like Long Wolf, Her family was part of Buffalo Bill's Wild West show. She died after falling from a horse. She would be returning to South Dakota alongside him.
2: And when the day came for them to finally exhume him from the grave, we walked over there. And that's where we seen the medicine man put the bones in a coffin that was prepared for him and White Star. And they put some fresh flowers in there from the contractors. And they sealed the casket. And that's when we felt a whirlwind that came from someplace. And it whipped around and it went straight up.
0: The coffin is draped with both the U.S. and Lakota tribal flags and carried from the grave to the cemetery gates on a horse-drawn carriage. It's filmed by the news agency Associated Press, the family walking behind the carriage in traditional clothing, Mary in a purple cotton dress and moccasins made by her grandmother, her mum in a brightly coloured coat with native designs on it.
2: And we rode in a limousine to the church, to the Anglican church. We heard the noise from the city, but we walked quietly and we hurried into the church that Long Wolf was in.
0: And it's a service like no other. In a Gothic London church with a stone clock tower, Anglican prayers mixed with Lakota tradition.

0: Oh, the music. My sister Martha, she learned how to play guitar at a young age. During her lifetime, she would sing gospel songs. And at that time, the pastor asked us to sing a special. So she played the guitar and we both sang How Great Thou Art in our Lakota language.
1: The remains of Chief Long Wolf and the little girl White Star travel by sea to be repatriated in America. And a week later, there's a final farewell by the teepee at Pine Ridge Reservation.
0: We had an all-night traditional wake where our traditional men sang honor songs and prayed and gave encouraging words to our family. And a white lady came and sang gospel songs. And they built a fire beside this big tent that was also put up. Many of our people came.
1: And then Chief Long Wolf is buried, overlooking the plains of South Dakota alongside White Star and beneath the same headstone that stood over them in London, the one carved with a wolf.
0: He told his family that someday he will come home to the United States, to the Black Hills of South Dakota, at our Indian reservation. It took a lot of work. It took a lot of time. I forgot how many years, but it finally happened.
1: Mary Blackfeather Condon still lives in Pine Ridge, South Dakota. She was speaking to me, Helen Ledwick, for Witness History.

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0: Welcome to Assignment on the BBC World Service. I'm Josephine Cassilly, and this week's programme comes from Switzerland, where I've been speaking to voters in the run-up to a referendum on whether to cap the country's population at 10 million people.
1: So the problem is that the majority of the Swiss population is not really profiting from this massive immigration anymore that we're seeing today.
0: I speak to the people championing this policy to find out why this small European country that's famed for its neutrality has been considering adopting a radical and unprecedented policy to curb migration.
2: We want our country back. We want to be proud again.
0: And I hear from those who are sceptical.
3: I think at the moment, Switzerland should be really happy that there are that much people that want to come here to do the work they do.
0: To find out more, listen to Assignment after the news.
4: BBC News with Emily Thomas. Protesters have begun to gather in South Africa, where security personnel have been deployed across the country on a planned day of anti-immigration protests. There are concerns these could descend into violence against foreigners. The day marks an unofficial deadline set by campaigners for all undocumented migrants to leave. Many have already fled to escape violence and intimidation. Our correspondent Pumza Philani is following developments.
5: We are in the Johannesburg city centre at the starting point of one of the three main protests here in Gauteng province. Crowds are starting to gather. From here, they will be marching to Constitutional Hill, where their leaders will be handing over a memorandum of demands. Now, these demands are what they want the local police to do about what they say is illegal occupation of businesses, illegal occupations of buildings that they say have been taken over by undocumented migrants.
4: Meanwhile, Spain's socialist Prime Minister Pedro Sanchez says more than a million undocumented migrants in his country have applied for legal status by today's deadline. The programme provides renewable residence permits to all applicants who've been living in Spain for at least 5 months and have a clean criminal record. The original estimate was 500,000 applications. The United States military has reopened a port in Venezuela to help get aid into areas worst hit by last week's earthquakes. The number of people confirmed dead has passed 1,700, while thousands remain missing. Our correspondent Yoga Tilamoye is in the coastal town of La Guaira.
6: When we speak to people here, they're telling us they're angry at their government because they feel like they've been left to their own devices to deal with the aftermath of this massive disaster. There are rescue teams arriving from different parts of the world, from lots of South American countries, from Mexico, from the US, from the UK, other European countries, and from further afield like India. But it's just not enough. The next big challenge for this country is going to be how to dispose of all the dead and how to stop the outbreak of disease.
4: The British Prime Minister Keir Starmer is due to finally outline multi-billion dollar proposals to fund the armed forces. A significant proportion of the plans will focus on drone production, as Frank Gardner explains.
7: This, says the MOD, will be the largest ever drone investment in UK armed forces. Not before time, say military commentators, who note how drones have recently transformed the way war has been fought in Ukraine and the Strait of Hormuz. The transformation will apply to all three services. The Royal Navy will receive a raft of surveillance, reconnaissance and attack drones. The Army is to get uncrewed ground vehicles, similar to the ones deployed with such effect on the front line in Ukraine. And the RAF will get autonomous fighter jets that will fly alongside planes with the pilot still in the cockpit.
4: BBC News. The commander of NATO's land forces in Europe has sought to reassure European nations that the US will stand with its allies on the continent. General Chris Donoghue was speaking at a ceremony in Estonia to assign an additional NATO headquarters to the defence of the Baltics. State media in Iran says two members of the Islamic Revolutionary Guards have been shot dead in an attack in Kermanshah province in the west of the country, bordering Iraq. Two other IRGC members were wounded. A local news agency said one of the dead was known locally for his role in suppressing the 2022 anti-government protests. It's the third attack targeting Iranian security forces in the Kurdish region within a week. Police in France and Monaco are searching for a man suspected of detonating a bomb at an apartment building in the principality that injured several people. Police did not confirm the identity of the victims, but reports say the target of the attack was the Ukrainian oligarch Vadim Yermolaev. Here's our France correspondent, Hugh Schofield.
8: CCTV footage shows the suspect leaving the scene on foot and crossing into France, where there's now a major police effort to trace him. The apparent target of the attack is a Ukrainian millionaire called Vadim Emolyev, who's been living in Monaco. Emolyev, who now has Cypriot nationality, made his fortune in the city of Dnipro in eastern Ukraine. He also has big interests in the wine and spirits business in Russian-annexed Crimea, and since 2023 has been the subject of sanctions imposed by the government in Kyiv.
4: At the Men's Football World Cup, Morocco have eliminated the Netherlands 3-2 on penalties to move into the last 16. Earlier, in a major upset, Paraguay knocked out the four-time champions Germany. They won their penalty shootout 4-3 after the match was deadlocked at 1-1. In the day's other match, Brazil beat Japan 2-1. And that's the latest BBC News.
9: A lot of people, a lot of different kind of people.
10: What do you mean?
9: It's always action. It's always action.
10: Yeah, it feels busy. It feels lively. I mean, it is like this is 5 p.m. right? So it's rush hour basically. Yeah.
0: It's a rainy afternoon in Switzerland's biggest city, Zurich, when I meet Shailene Schweri under the large clock in the central train station.
10: Okay, which way are we going? It's raining.
0: Shailene is in her mid-20s. She's warm and friendly, with long blonde hair and dressed in a green silk blouse with matching green sunglasses and perfectly applied makeup.
10: And when you say that, you know, round here there's lots of different people, do you see that as a good thing?
9: It depends what kind of. If they're willing to keep up with the rules that we have.
0: When we meet in early June, it's just 10 days before Switzerland votes on a policy which would be a world first and could dramatically change its future. To cap the country's population to 10 million people. And everyone here seems to be talking about immigration. I wanted to meet Shailene because I've seen the videos she's been posting online campaigning to vote yes to the population cap. And for many, this referendum is about more than migration policy. It's about a feeling that Switzerland and Swiss identity is under threat.
10: So what do you see as like the core of being Swiss, a Swiss identity?
9: I ask that myself a lot, like, what is it like to be Swiss? And I came to the conclusion that a Swiss person is just a ghost in his own country. So Swiss people get lost. And we always hear, oh, Swiss people don't say that. You have to be neutral.
0: This is Assignment on the BBC World Service, and I'm Josephine Casserly. In the weeks leading up to the vote, I travelled to Switzerland to speak to the people championing this initiative and to find out why this country has been contemplating taking such a huge stance against migration.
10: So this is where it happens.
9: Yeah.
10: This is your studio, basically.
9: Yeah, where all the action happens. Yeah,
0: okay. Shailene started making videos for TikTok and Instagram in March this year. They're all filmed here in her car, the phone balanced on the dashboard. Her first videos were about dating and relationships.
10: When did you start talking about politics?
9: I was just sitting here in the car and I was filming myself saying,
11: Ich bin Schweizerin und werde in meinem eigenen Land nicht ernst genommen.
9: I'm Swiss. I hate it that I can't say out loud my opinion. And if I do, then I'm a racist.
10: Right, okay.
0: And recently, Shailene has a new topic that she's talking about.
10: Why do you think the population should be capped at 10 million?
9: So we have more money and resource generally for our own folks.
10: So you think that there's too many people in Switzerland? Or there will be?
9: Yeah, because we're so small.
0: Switzerland is small. It's nestled between Italy, France and Germany, and its population has grown rapidly over the last 20 years. It's gone up by around 2 million people since 2002, rising from about 7 million to now just over 9 million. And the country has the second highest proportion of foreign nationals in Europe. More than a quarter of residents here are not Swiss. I'm at the Swiss Parliament in Bern, and it's here that I meet Thomas Aschi. He's the parliamentary leader of the SVP, or the Swiss People's Party. They're the ones that are proposing this population cap. And the Swiss People's Party is the largest party in Switzerland. It's a populist right-wing party which has been campaigning against the country's rising immigration for decades.
1: So the problem is that the majority of the Swiss population is not really profiting from this massive immigration anymore that we're seeing today. However, in his or her daily lives, the average Swiss citizen very well feels what the effects of immigration are. We have a housing crisis. We have a problem with public transportation, which is overcrowded. We're having the problem of increasing social welfare costs.
0: Much of Switzerland's population growth has been concentrated in its cities like Geneva and Zurich. But it's in rural areas where opposition to immigration is most strongly felt.
10: The mountains are rising up from the lake. The water in the lake is crystal blue.
12: Yes. And you can take all the old-fashioned boats, the steamboats, and go to all around the lake.
0: Andreas Seeholzer is a journalist at Boat, that's the local paper here. This has been his patch for 30 years.
12: So we're in central Switzerland, where Switzerland was founded.
10: Wow, so this is the heartland of Switzerland, this is original Switzerland.
12: Yes, yes. Most of the people, they're proud of that old picture of Switzerland. They don't want to change.
0: But this region has changed.
12: 50 years ago, very poor area. We just had cows and no industrial production going on, no nothing.
0: Switzerland is one of the richest countries in the world, but it wasn't always like this. Back in the 1800s, it was somewhere that people emigrated from, travelling to neighbouring Italy and Germany to find work. Then, after World War II, Switzerland's economy boomed, and so did its population. And then, in the mid-2000s, the country joined the Schengen Agreement with the European Union. Switzerland isn't a member of the EU, but the agreement allows free movement of workers between Switzerland and European Union countries.
12: And that was the second big boost, people coming in.
0: We get in the car and drive out into the countryside.
12: Here it looks like Switzerland 50 years ago.
10: It really does. It's the houses are all made of wood planks with these shutters. Yeah, they look like ski chalets.
12: Josephine.
13: Yeah.
10: Nice to meet you.
0: Abba. We stop at a local restaurant where Andreas knows the owner.
10: Thank you for having us. And it's very traditionally Swiss. But all the walls and the ceilings are covered in wood panelling. And in the corner, there's a group of about 8 people. All look retired, playing cards, drinking beers, smoking cigarettes, having a nice time. I ask them how they'll be voting in the upcoming referendum.
14: Yes.
15: Yes.
14: Yes.
15: Yes.
0: Bruno, the owner, is in his 50s, and he tells me that his family has been in this region for generations.
10: Is there much immigration into this area? Do you see any of the effects of immigration?
15: Nein, wir haben in den letzten 50...
12: 3,500 people live here, and the last 15 years they had 80 person coming in.
0: Carlo, one of the regulars here, chips in.
16: Also, man hat einfach alle Orte...
12: Okay, the infrastructure in Switzerland, he says, is not built for so much people. We have not enough space in the schools, the traffic is overloaded.
10: And where are most of the foreigners from in Switzerland?
16: Also momentan Ukraine.
12: At the moment it's Ukrainians.
16: Before we have Syrian people.
10: Syrians.
16: Yeah. We have Afghan people and Sudan.
0: But most immigrants in Switzerland are not from Ukraine or Syria or Afghanistan. The majority here are from the EU, with Italians and Germans the most represented. Far fewer come from outside Europe. Overall, just under 2.5% of people living here were born in Asia. Just under 1% come from Ukraine.
10: But most of the immigrants in Switzerland are from the EU.
0: He replies, that's true, but you have to be more nuanced because the Germans who come here have jobs. Carlo's friend Pius looks desperate to chip in.
17: Weißt du, was auch noch schlimm ist? Der Charlie Elsner hat bei mir einiges.
12: He says that the worst war to fight is if a country fights for its own culture and to lose its own identity because of other people.
10: Sitting here in this restaurant, which is very traditionally Swiss, it just doesn't feel like that is a war that you need to be worried about.
12: Here there is no war, because this is a different world here. Here's the only place where Switzerland is still like it was years ago.
10: This flat is very nice. I feel like a flat of people in their 20s sharing in London would not be this nice.
0: Back in Zurich, I'm at the home of Flavien Gousset.
10: You're a referendum influencer. Maybe you're the only one.
3: I'm for sure nowadays known for these videos, and people know that if there is a referendum, they will open my profile.
13: What do we think about the whole image?
0: Today, Flavien is filming his second video about the population cap referendum, urging people to vote down the proposal.
3: This initiative says that it will solve the housing crisis and the crisis of healthcare costs, and it will save nature in Switzerland. And the Swiss People's Party has a really fascinating and decades-long record of not doing anything to solve these problems and then blaming immigrants for the problem still being around.
0: A lot of the communications urging people to vote yes are less about overcrowding and more about a fear of cultural change.
3: It's called Protect Switzerland.
10: That's the name of the game, Protect Switzerland.
3: Yeah. And you're like...
0: Flavien is showing me a video game made by the Erkinger Committee. It's a conservative political action group headed up by a former Swiss People's Party parliamentarian. That's the party that proposed the 10 million population cap. This group has a very specific focus, one which has been voiced across Europe among right-wing conservative and far-right political groups. And that's concern for what they say is the growing influence of Islam. The group recently launched a video game, and in it you play a border guard and have to stop immigrants from entering the country.
10: The scene is a kind of traditional Swiss alpine-looking background. And you're this customs worker who's a woman, you move her across the screen.
0: As the customs officer, your job is to hit the incoming people with your stop sign to prevent them entering the country.
3: And now I even need to hit families with kids.
10: So yeah, now the immigrants coming are like a lot of like Muslim women with children, basically, and you're meant to stop them coming.
3: Yeah.
0: With each level, the threat to Switzerland gets more severe.
10: What does this say, level 4 or 5?
3: Schleichende, progressing Islamization.
10: Okay.
3: So they are trying to paint this picture of Switzerland converting into a Sharia state, and it has nothing at all to do with the reality. But if you repeat lies often enough, at one point they're going to stick in the mind of the people.
0: Switzerland's conservative right and far right have for some time claimed that the influence of Islam is growing in Switzerland. And when I've been talking to people here about their concerns about immigration, they often circle back to a fear of Muslim immigrants in particular, and Islam. I meet back up with Shailene, the TikToker who makes videos in her car, at a bar in the centre of Zurich. I want to understand where Shailene's negative views about immigration come from. She tells me that when she was 17, a centre to house asylum seekers opened in her village.
2: My house is almost next to it. So always when I wanted to go home, they like evacuate the whole place. And the police was like, oh, you're not allowed to like cross the streets. And I'm like, I live in this house.
0: The topic of immigration has certainly politicised Shailene. She says she wants to stand for Parliament next year for a small party that stands on a platform of free speech and has been accused of having links to the extreme right.
10: What is this referendum really about for you?
2: To make Switzerland great again. Yeah. I just want to protect the immigrants which want to be here in Switzerland and the Swiss people.
0: What are you worried about for the future of Switzerland?
2: I'm afraid that Switzerland will be a Muslim country, that we will lose everything that we build up. I'm always thinking, so why do you come to Switzerland and you want to change Switzerland to a Muslim country?
14: And I mean, do you really? Because I've never heard anybody say they want to change Switzerland into a Muslim country. Does anyone actually say that? Who said that?
2: I don't think they say it out loud. It's more hidden. For example, they want to build mosques here in Switzerland.
0: What proportion of the Swiss population is Muslim?
2: Well, I don't know. Because I grew up in Zurich, and I'm for sure most of them are here, so...
0: Yeah. What do you feel like it is?
2: I feel like it's more than 50%.
0: In Zurich, more than 50% of the population is Muslim.
2: Yeah. It just feels like...
0: I'm taken aback by this. I've only spent a few days in Zurich at this point, but certainly it doesn't seem like half the population is Muslim here. Far from it. In fact, after Shailene and I left the bar, I looked up the stats for Zurich. Around 6% of the population is Muslim. Pretty much the same as in Switzerland as a whole.
14: Oh wow, nice flat. It's very, very tidy.
2: I don't like a lot of

0: how it's talked about on social media or in the press or by politicians, but it's not really based in real experiences. It's based in fear and worry.
1: The thing is, the experience you make that those kind of people are more violent doesn't make it better.
0: I mean, it feels like you're taking some of the worst examples of what people can do, like commit crime, and then you're taking those few examples and you're then applying them to the whole group of everybody who's Muslim. And that, I mean, that is racist, isn't it?
1: For me, it's enough to know that a group of people are willing to do something in the name of religion. I don't want to take the risk of people of other countries bringing their laws here to Switzerland.
2: I wanted to speak to Thomas Aschi about this too. He's the parliamentary leader of the right-wing Swiss People's Party, the ones who are behind the initiative to cap Switzerland's population. I told him about the misconceptions I've encountered.
0: It seems like there are people in Switzerland who are your voters and supporters who have quite a warped impression of what immigration is in Switzerland. Because actually, in reality, the vast majority of people are from the EU.
3: I think it is our task as politicians to present our facts, our arguments. So if the people have the sentiment that this growth is too fast, that they're losing their identity, that they're losing what they used to call home, then I think it's the task of the politicians to take these concerns of these citizens serious.
0: I wonder how much your party's communications are responsible for that sentiment, because I've seen some of the imagery that you've put out around this referendum. They are images which are very racialized. They tend to represent migrants as all being from outside of Europe, when in reality it's actually a very small minority who are from outside of Europe.
3: I'm sorry, but this is not true what you're here telling. It's not the reality. It's not a fact. Please show me those pictures that you're referring to, but it's not the fact.
0: I can show you.
3: Yes, please.
0: Okay, so this is the photo that I was looking at. So this is from Instagram, put out by the SVP. And that's
2: I get out a photo that's been posted by the Swiss People's Party on their Instagram. It's a street which looks kind of Swiss, full of South Asian men who look like migrant workers. The slogan at the top reads, "If you want Swiss jobs, vote for our initiative." And in microscopic text on the side, it states that the image is AI generated.
0: That is not giving people an accurate representation of what immigration in Switzerland is like. If it was, it would be a street full of German people or Italians or French.
3: No, that's not true either. I mean, obviously, in campaigns, you have to simplify messages.
0: But that's not simplification, that's just a lie.
3: No, that's... We stop here.
0: Okay.
3: All the best.
0: You sure?
3: Yes.
0: We can keep going. I just
3: no,
0: want to...
3: No. Can I leave you out, please?
0: Sure.
3: You stop recording, please?
0: Sure.
2: And that was the end of that interview. Mr. Aschi then escorted me out of the Parliament building.
4: They don't have the pictures to illustrate their fears. They just produce them with AI. Everyone will just think, oh no, what are all these men doing in Switzerland?
2: I'm back with Flavien, the referendum influencer. We walk to a peaceful square where Flavien is going to play pétanque, or boule as it's also called.
5: Bravo.
2: It's the game where you throw a shiny metal ball and try to get it as close as possible to a smaller ball. Next to the clubhouse, people are opening a few beers in the sunshine. I get talking to Fateh. He's originally from Algeria and is in Switzerland working as a social worker.
0: Yeah, so you're saying that the question shouldn't be whether you're for or against immigration, it should be whether or not you need it. And you're saying that Swiss people do need it. Can I ask you another question? Can you imagine if you lived here for enough time, would you ever feel Swiss, do you think?
6: This is not easy. The problem is the people, they don't let you feel Swiss.
0: Ah, okay.
6: You can like this country and do like Swiss people or more. But the people, they tell you every day, directly or not directly, you can't, because they see your color or your religion, and this is one reason now you have a Swiss pass.

0: but you are not Swiss.
1: You can have a Swiss passport, but you can't really be Swiss. But a Swiss passport does at least entitle you to vote. In this referendum, and in any other, the 27% of the population who are foreign nationals will have no say. After the game of Petanque finishes, I sit down with Flavien on the grass.
2: I studied history, and if you look at the history of Switzerland, then Switzerland has always been a country of emigration and immigration. If we talk about Swiss culture is a product of migration. And if you stop that migration because you're afraid of whatever, then that's the point where you're actually going to lose your identity and your culture you want to preserve.
1: Swiss voters' last chance to vote in this referendum was on June the 14th. And hours after the polls closed, the final results are declared. The proposal to cap the population is voted down, with 55% of voters voting against the proposal. But this story is far from over. 45% of Swiss voters were in favour of the initiative. And this is part of a trend that reaches across Europe, of anti-immigrant feeling and policies. Immigration has been a big part of Switzerland's 20th century rags-to-riches story. But in this small, wealthy country, as the population has grown and as immigration has repeatedly been at the centre of referendums and public debate, a fear of being overwhelmed by outsiders has also grown. A fear that something intangible about Swiss culture could be lost. This edition of Assignment was produced and presented by me, Josephine Cassidy.
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1: And I'm Dr. Julia Ravey.
0: And today on Unstoppable for Discovery, we're telling the story of conservationist Panima Devi Barman.
1: On the banks of the Brahmaputra River in India, Panima is fighting to save the greater adjutant stork, a misunderstood bird driven to the brink of extinction. But she can't do this alone.
0: By tapping into maternal instincts, we learn how Panima has recruited over 10,000 women to join her stork sister army, giving the greater adjutant a new lease of life.
1: That's Unstoppable for Discovery after the news.
2: BBC News with Emily Thomas. Protesters have begun to gather in South Africa, where security personnel have been deployed across the country on a planned day of anti-immigration protests. There are concerns these could descend into violence against foreigners. Meanwhile, Spain's Prime Minister Pedro Sanchez says more than 1 million undocumented migrants have applied for legal status by today's deadline. The programme is open to applicants who've been living in Spain for at least 5 months and have no criminal record. The United States military has reopened a port in Venezuela to help get aid into areas worst hit by last week's earthquakes. It said it was using the port of La Guaira to deliver critically needed supplies. The British Prime Minister is due to finally outline multi-billion dollar proposals to fund the armed forces shortly. The plan had been delayed because of wrangling within government about how much money should be committed to the military. The commander of NATO's land forces in Europe has sought to reassure European nations that the United States will stand with its allies on the continent. General Chris Donoghue was speaking at a ceremony in Estonia. Police in France and Monaco were searching for a man suspected of detonating a bomb in the principality that injured several people. Reports say the target of the attack was the Ukrainian oligarch Vadim Yamalayev. A court in Indonesia has sentenced a former education minister to 7 years in prison for corruption. Nadiem Makarim was found guilty of manipulating the procurement of laptop computers for schools. NASA is to launch a robotic mission to prevent one of its telescopes from burning up in the atmosphere. A rescue spacecraft will be released to locate the Swift Observatory telescope. Three movable arms will then latch on and tow it into a stable orbit, about 300 kilometres higher than its current position. If successful, the technique could extend the lives of other satellites. BBC News.
0: A group of women dressed in Mekhla Chador, the bright hand-woven clothing of Assam, India, are gathered on the plains of a wetland. On top of their heads sit towering papier-mâché hats depicting a long-necked, sharp-beaked bird. The women clap, dance and sing songs in celebration after winning the Whitley Award, one of the biggest conservation prizes out there. They are members of the Hargila Army, an over 10,000-strong force of women who have come together to save the bird that adorns their heads. And among them is the woman who made it all happen. I'm Ella Hubber.
1: And I'm Julia Ravey.
0: We're scientists turned radio presenters.
1: And these are the stories we wished we'd known when we were starting out as scientists.
0: This is Unstoppable for Discovery on the BBC World Service. Julia, the story I'm going to tell you today is about how community-based conservation has brought a much maligned species of bird back from the brink of extinction in India. An effort driven by the passion and determination of one conservationist. And her name is Panima Devi Barman. We're going to come back to Panima because it's difficult to tell her story without first familiarising you with one of the great loves of her life, the greater adjutant stork. And this bird is, let's say, it's quite distinctive looking.
1: Right, I'm intrigued by that description. What does it look like?
0: Maybe you should see for yourself, actually. Yeah. Here is a picture.
1: Oh, wowee. Yeah. They have almost like a turkey neck, but really extreme. So yeah, bald, big beak, blue eyes.
0: Piercing blue eyes.
1: Piercing. But that is the most distinctive thing about them. There is this hanging, almost like tubular sac below their neck.
0: That big pouch swinging under its chin is actually connected to its left nostril, so it can be inflated and swung around for a mating display.
1: I mean, who wouldn't be wooed over by that?
0: I know.
1: Come on.
0: Know. It also allows for this kind of guttural croaking sound, which is quite distinctive.
1: Yeah, I've not heard that sound in the back garden. Definitely not a pretty bird, but you know, I think it's beautiful in its own special way.
0: It's funny you say that, actually, because people have described this stork as having grotesque elegance. But I think one of the most qualified people to describe the Greta Adjutant is the conservationist herself, Dr. Purnima Devi Barman.
3: They are very captivating. They have a dangling, inflatable gular pouch, and their eyes are deep blue, intense blue, so innocent, so mesmerizing, so unique. They are the most beautiful bird in the world, and, you know, I mean it.
1: Oh, like the way she describes them, like they're so beautiful.
0: So the Greta Adjutant was once found in its thousands all the way across northern India and as far as Myanmar, Thailand and Vietnam. But by 2008, their population was down to just 1,000, isolated to a handful of breeding locations in northern India and Cambodia.
1: Such a small number. So what led to that?
0: Well, a really big factor playing into their decline is a loss of habitat. Their breeding grounds are wetlands, but as India's population grows, more houses and roads need to be built and more land is needed for farming. So these wetlands are often drained and their nesting trees are cut down to make space.
1: Yeah, tale as old as time.
0: So this has basically forced many of them to migrate where humans live. They can often be found scavenging at landfills and dumps and nesting in trees in people's gardens. And this contact with humans has been another huge detriment to them, particularly in one of their final strongholds, the northeastern Indian state of Assam, as Purnima has seen firsthand.
3: The birds were often poisoned and persecuted. I saw a man cutting down a huge nesting tree which was housing 9 nests. All the nests fell down. I saw the baby birds. A few died and a few were suffocating. I asked the person, why did he do so? And they started telling that this bird, they don't need to live.
1: This bird doesn't need to live. Who is anyone to say that? Why were these birds treated so badly?
0: Well, for a long time, the Greta Adjutant was considered a bad omen and disease carrier. They do an interesting thing. They defecate on their own legs to cool themselves down. This is called urohydrosis, and it's something a lot of long-legged birds do, actually. But between that and the fact that they spend a lot of time scavenging for food on landfills, it's not very endearing to the locals.
1: And unfortunately, pains me to say, but I don't think their appearance would have helped much either.
0: No, I don't think so either. I think the irony here is they wouldn't even need to be in close contact with humans if their habitats weren't being destroyed by humans.
1: Yeah.
0: But they are living alongside humans now. And to save them, they needed care and support from the very people who shunned them. And it was Purnima's mission to get that support.
3: Our communities, they are the real stakeholders of any wildlife, any biodiversity. But if this perception exists somewhere, if these taboos exist, then it will be a problem for the species. So we have to eliminate that so that harmony exists, so that we connect with the species.
0: The Brahmaputra River flows for 2,500 miles through Tibet, northeast India and Bangladesh. It sustains rich grasslands, near evergreen forests and rice paddy fields, which are all havens for wildlife. Purnima Devi Barman grew up in a village on the bank of the Brahmaputra, where she was able to immerse herself in nature. She told me she had her grandmother to thank for this.
3: So I was a very restless, naughty child. My parents had to leave me with my grandma, and my grandma had a solution for me to connect with nature, and she took me to the paddy fields, and I think she was very creative. She instantly made some songs whenever she saw a bird or any insect. And also she taught me how to plant a tree, to love them. So I think whatever I am today is because of my root, my inspiration from my grandma and my village and River Brahmaputra.
1: I think for a lot of restless, naughty children, as she describes herself there, you need like a focus. And her grandma appeared to give her that through going out in nature and like creating songs, making it all like really fun fair.
0: Yeah, yeah. I mean, did you take any inspiration from anything in your childhood that led you to becoming a neuroscientist?
1: Well, apparently my favourite word as a child was why. All I wanted to know was why. And then when it clicked that there was an organ behind a lot of like the whys, I had to know more.
0: Wow.
1: Yeah.
0: That makes so much sense for you.
1: So annoying though as a child. Why?
0: Well, like you, Julia, Panima carried her childhood interest all the way through to adulthood. She did her master's in zoology with a specialisation in ecology and wildlife biology at Gauhati University in Assam. And she was about to begin her PhD when she started to hear about the greater adjutant's nesting trees being cut down in villages in Assam.
3: At the time, I was a new mother of my twin daughters. And I think because I was a mother, it was igniting me. Those baby birds were so innocent. I found them and my daughters together, the same feeling. From that day, my mission started and I realized that these birds should be a part of our tradition, our culture, our own children.
1: You don't often hear scientists talk about something like a mothering instinct like this driving them, do you?
0: No, maybe it seems embarrassing for them to do.
1: Maybe, but I really like that Panima embraced that.
0: She did, and that feeling completely changed the trajectory of her career. She put her PhD on hold to find a way to save this bird that she had seen flying freely during her childhood. And for Panima, this all needed to start with getting the community to really care about the animals.
1: It's getting people to care enough, because there have been animals that have had decades of really good PR. I'm thinking the polar bear. Mm. But we've really not even scratched the surface with preventing their population decline and saving their habitat.
0: No, you're absolutely right. It's a very good point. But I think because the primary threat to the stork is conflict with humans rather than like a bigger climate issue, reducing that conflict with humans or even turning it into humans protecting the stork can have a huge, huge impact here.
1: Yeah, I see that. And especially when something's on your doorstep, it's maybe a little bit easier to see what change you can actually make. But it doesn't sound like it's going to be something easy, because as you said before, there's a massive taboo here to try and like turn around 180.
0: No, it was not a simple task, but Panima was driven to try by her great love for these birds. She felt that if the villagers could realise how valuable the stork's ecological impact really was, then they could love it too. So she started by explaining this at community meetings.
3: When I started, I was not an expert. I was very naive at that time. Whenever I met people, I kept talking to them about the caning habit of the birds, the ecological role in a different way, in a language that all of them understand. So I just keep talking to them that they are our nature's cleaning crews. They clean our environment. It was very challenging. Sometimes people suspected, why you come every day to our home, to our backyard? But I realized that people believe in actions, not in words.
1: I think it's a really important point. You know, she's trying to basically put the bird in the context of like the ecosystem and saying like, these are nature's cleaners and they're doing stuff for you. But that ended up making people suspicious of her. That probably wasn't the outcome she wanted. She said that actions were better than words in that instance. So what did she end up doing?
0: Well, she shifted her focus to actions rather than going and lecturing people about the importance of the bird. She decided to become part of the community.
1: Mm.
0: So in 2009, a non-profit organisation that does conservation projects in northeastern India, Aranyak, helped Panima launch a community-based project in the Kamrup district of Assam, allowing her to run community events centred around the stork.
1: Right. What kind of events were these?
0: Well, if you were going to, say, raise money for a charity, what kind of events might you hold?
1: Ooh, well, a bake sale's always good. Yeah. We love a cake. I remember at school as well doing a charity fashion show. But yeah, putting on like some sort of performance or show is always a good way to raise some money.
0: You are not that far off the mark. This is kind of exactly what Panima did in villages in Kamrup. They held cooking competitions where they also did talks about the stork. Theatre groups put on plays with stork themes and puppets. They held drawing competitions where children would draw the stork and its habitat. And it was really successful in getting people to connect with the stork.
1: So good. Why do you think that this made people care over Panema's attempts to just convince them with words?
0: Panema believes that this comes down to the power of culture and tradition.
3: We started discussing about the web of life, the importance of each species, how we all are connected with a single thread. This bird is living in our backyard. That means this is a part of our tradition. Together, we are one. We are nature, right? I strongly believe in our community, in our culture and tradition, which can change the world.
1: She's dead right, though, because the bird is actually part of their environment. So therefore, it is part of their culture for generations and generations. That bird would have been there.
0: And aside from integrating the stork into Assam culture, another huge part of Panema's plan was education, literally going into schools and teaching children about the greater adjutant.
1: What a person to come into your school. If I saw her, I'd be like, I want to be a conservationist, and I'm sure this was raising the next generation of those.
0: Yes, exactly.
1: So this is a lot of effort, but did it actually make any sort of difference in protecting the stork?
0: It did, Julia. In the 13 years since Panema began her community work, stork nest numbers, which is one of the main ways they track the stork, have gone from 27 to more than 250 in the area.
1: In 13 years, it's massive.
0: It's incredible. Assam now has the largest breeding colony in the world.
1: That is some achievement.
0: But Panema didn't carry this out alone. She had the help of an entire army. You're listening to Unstoppable for Discovery on the BBC World Service, the programme exploring the backstories of some of the most innovative people on the planet. And today, we're talking about conservationist Panema Devi Barman.
1: Yes, we've learned all about the grotesquely beautiful greater adjutant stork, whose population were decimated by habitat loss and conflict with humans. But Panema has been changing that by shifting community perceptions with everything from cooking competitions to school programs. And thanks to her efforts, the stork's numbers have exploded. And I believe you were just about to tell me that she didn't do all of this by herself, but with an army.
0: Yes, not that kind of army, though. The Hagila army.
1: Hagila.
0: Hagila is the name around Assam used for the greater adjutant stork. It means bone swallower.
1: Oh, okay. right, that might be something else that put people off, these birds.
0: Maybe, yes. They are generalist scavengers. So although they do occasionally eat bones, mostly they eat like the meat from carcasses, as well as frogs, reptiles, fish, and even human leftovers.
1: A very wide and cultured palate. But before we get sidetracked by the Hagila, tell me more about the Hagila army.
0: Yes, of course, of course. So the Hagila army, or the Stork Sisters, are a group of women from villages around Assam who have joined forces to protect the greater adjutant stork and its habitat. Panema told me a bit more about how she coaxed them out of their homes, where many of them were confined to household chores, and into caring about the birds. Of course, there were the cooking competitions and festivals we've heard about, but there was another very special kind of event which appealed specifically to women.
3: Another event which is very, very close to my heart. It is the baby shower for Hagila, like the way we do for our Assamese expectant mothers, with our folk songs, with our rituals, traditional prayers, very sacred food and blessings. And our women, they became so emotionally sensitized and they started feeling them like their own children.
1: There's nothing like a baby shower. I've got mine in a few weeks, actually.
3: Amazing.
1: Yeah, and I think it is tapping into that sort of nurturing maternal instinct. If I think about my baby and I think about something not being quite right, like the worry is all consuming. So it is like such a nice way to really attach that emotional context onto them. Yeah, if I was living where Panema lives, I would be wanting to sign up to this. So once a woman joins the Hagila army, what do they get up to?
0: Well, they obviously play a big role in going from village to village and leading the community-based events that we've talked about and educating people about the greater adjutant. And there's a lot of festivity and ritual involved in this. So you heard at the start of the programme, I mentioned that they gather wearing these wonderful papier-mâché headdresses of the greater adjutant, and they sing and dance together. They do this sometimes to celebrate big achievements like winning conservation prizes, which can further fund their work.
1: I really want one of these headdresses. They sound amazing.
4: Love that. That'll be part of the reason I'd be like, sign me up.
1: Again, it's that community spirit, isn't it?
0: Absolutely. But on top of all the community stuff, they are also stewards to the birds and their environment. They rehabilitate injured birds that fall from their nests. They clean the wetlands where the birds live. And every day, volunteers stand on 24-meter-tall bamboo platforms and keep vigil over the nesting sites of the storks.
1: 24 metres high. That's like a 4 or 5 storey building high, like on a bamboo platform. I mean, my palms are sweating just thinking about doing that, so they must have a real head for height. I love as well that they're called an army and they're physically like standing guard over these nests. It really is like a small army.
0: Yeah, yeah. It's not small, though, to be fair. When women first started helping in 2010, there were just a few dozen. But the movement has snowballed and there are now over 14,000 members of the army.
1: 14,000? All protecting this one bird.
0: Yeah.
1: That's amazing.
0: And the number of women who have joined this movement isn't just important because it's giving an endangered animal a better chance. It's also actively uplifting and empowering the women who join.
1: Yeah, because before you mentioned that many of these women were confined to their homes, like doing chores before they joined the army.
0: Right.
1: I mean, there's nothing inherently wrong with that, but it's all about options, isn't it? For you to choose what you want to do, whether that's in your home, outside of your home. So having a cause like this to work towards, it must be really meaningful and super empowering for these individuals.
0: Exactly. And that's similar to what Panima told me.
3: They feel that their life has changed. If you come to our meetings, the way our women keep smiling, this is a sisterhood. They feel that we all are united. And apart from that, earlier they were very confined to their home. And now in our villages, our women, they feel that they have that leadership. You know, we have that respect.
1: Sisterhood. That's what it's about as well, isn't it? It's that coming together.
0: I like that they have found respect and leadership within their villages as well, where they wouldn't have before.
1: Yeah, definitely.
0: And the benefit of joining the Hagila army doesn't stop there. Assam has a very rich tradition of textiles weaving, and Panima was actually able to secure funding for 30 looms and training in weaving for some of the women. They could already weave, but now they weave stork motifs into the fabrics, which are sewn into dresses, bags and towels, and then sold on. I actually bought one of these. Here you go, Julia.
1: Can I see?
0: Yes.
1: Oh my goodness. This is so pretty. I mean, it's like yellow and then there's a lovely black stitch border around the edge. And there's the stork and like the detail. It's even got the hanging pouch. Yeah. And on this, it does look cute. So I would say no longer an ugly animal. We are good.
0: More than just being beautiful, selling these fabrics actively gives the women more income, and so it gives them more financial independence.
1: And what's really striking to me is that this is a very different model for conservation than, you know, the things that we see on the news. A lot of the time, conservation is based on carving out a space for the wildlife and then enforcing it. You know, you put a barrier around saying this is a protected area. And obviously, that definitely has its place, but it does go to show that this kind of grassroots level of conservation based on social change, based on people's attitudes, really can make a difference.
0: Yeah, for animals and for people.
1: So the greater adjutant's numbers are up. The Hagila army is thriving. Where are we now?
0: In a very good place, certainly a much better place than we were in a decade ago, the greater adjutant is no longer endangered.
1: Yay, that is what I like to hear.
0: For now.
1: Oh.
0: Sorry to bring it back down.
1: Right, okay.
0: Panima does still see huge challenges ahead of them in maintaining this level of success, especially as there really isn't anything else like these conservation efforts for the stork outside of Assam. Another big issue is that most of the funding for her program, which supplies things for the birds and schools and the Hagila army, mostly comes from just one source. And they've made that work so far, but the money is tight.
3: I'm very grateful to everyone who have supported us so far. But working with communities and saving this bird, it is not so easy as it looks like. It needs lots of funding. So one of the things that I realize, people always give much importance to the mega species, large carnivores, or maybe very charismatic species, and all the funding comes to those species only. So I request everyone to give importance to the lesser known species, to the species who has all these kind of taboos, and especially all the smaller species. It might be insects, it might be butterfly, it might be fish. It's not only Hargila now.
4: Yeah, we do in conservation tend to focus on the cute animals, like we said before, the polar bear or the tiger,
0: the panda.
4: Yeah, but like these animals all play a role in the ecosystems that they're in. And it's just human gaze what is cute. Like to other animals, this bear might be top notch, you know?
0: Yeah, well, to Panema, it's the most beautiful animal in the world.
4: Exactly.
0: Personally, I love the ugly animals, so... Yeah, I'm really with Panema on this one. Support your ugly animals.
4: Yes, I think we should make a campaign. But where is Panema now? Did she ever get to finish her PhD?
0: Yes, she did. She did it on the Greater Adjutant, in fact. And she now works for the wildlife nonprofit Aranyak that first funded her project almost 15 years ago.
4: That is a full circle.
0: And even with a dwindling budget, Panema continues to push forwards. The Hargila Army has expanded to even more districts in Assam. Every year they distribute 5,000 to 7,000 saplings to people's back gardens to grow the trees that the Greater Adjutant can nest in. And for where nests aren't available, they have built the world's first artificial breeding platforms.
4: I feel like this army has a solution for every single situation that they're in to make sure that the bird is going to thrive. Like, if you don't have the nest, we'll find you one.
0: And there's more to come, Julia. Here's Panema.
3: We are going to expand our wings to Cambodia. I want to replicate our Stock Sisters movement of community conservation, and we want to replicate this model in other species of storks all over the world. All the storks, all these beautiful creatures, they have the equal right to expand their wings and to fly high.
4: Taking over the world, one stork at a time.
0: That is the story of how Panema Devi Barman and the Hargila Army are saving the Greater Adjutant Stork and supporting their communities in the process. Julia, what are your main takeaways after that?
4: Straight away, what comes to mind is the phrase, it takes a village to raise a child. But in this instance, I think we can adapt it slightly to be, it takes a village to save a stork. I think that really sums up Panema's story. And the village here is not just like a single village. It's over 10,000 women. Yeah. So throughout the story, the themes of community, of the sisterhood, of giving individuals a real sense of purpose have been what has really struck me.
0: Perfect, Julia. I couldn't have said it better myself. And one of the things that I love about this is that it all started with one woman's big dreams for an unsightly bird, which to this day she sees something incredibly special in. Here's Panema one last time.
3: Hargila birds, when they expand their wings, it is so huge. It gives me a message of hope and optimism and the resilience, because amidst all these challenges, they never give up. I think they are the messenger of peace and symbol of beauty. And I want to share this with the whole world. Please never give up.
4: And we're so glad that Panema didn't give up, because now these birds are much revived. That's amazing. That's it for this edition of Unstoppable for Discovery on the BBC World Service. Join us next week for a medical problem behind a huge political battle, and meet the medic 2UU, who was tasked with a top secret mission by the Chinese government to solve it.

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0: Hello, I'm Celia Hatton at 10 hours GMT. Welcome to the newsroom. Coming up on the BBC World Service, Venezuelans say they feel abandoned by the authorities after back-to-back earthquakes. Our correspondent is on the ground amid the rubble in La Guaira, speaking with desperate families.
1: They are all I have. There were no machines or rescue sent. It's like you've been left on your own to search for your loved ones.
0: Plus, anti-migrant protests in South Africa. A MAGA-leaning Chinese tycoon has been sentenced to 30 years in a U.S. prison. We'll tell you about his billion-dollar scam. Tanzania steps up checks to prevent an Ebola outbreak.
2: If we receive an Ebola patient, we know how to handle them properly and prevent the disease from spreading further.
0: And frustration for some and happy tears for others at the Men's World Cup.
3: I feel very emotional. I feel very crazy because Paraguay will. Let's go, Paraguay.
0: Stay with us.
4: BBC News with Emily Thomas. Protesters have begun to gather in South Africa, where security personnel have been deployed across the country on a planned day of anti-immigration protests. There are concerns these could descend into violence against foreigners. The day marks an unofficial deadline set by campaigners for all undocumented migrants to leave. Myeni Jones is in Johannesburg.
5: For the last few months here in South Africa, there have been regular protests held across a number of cities, with protesters asking undocumented migrants to leave the country. And that's because they blame illegal migrants for some of the problems that many South Africans face today, including shortages of jobs, including long queues at hospitals, and the country's high levels of crime. Now, the government has come forward. They've said that they're already tackling the issue of illegal migration, and said that no individual should take matters into their own hands.
4: Meanwhile, Spain's socialist Prime Minister Pedro Sanchez says more than a million undocumented migrants there have applied for legal status by today's deadline. Mr. Sanchez said the scheme defied a crackdown on irregular immigration elsewhere in Europe. Here's Sascha Schlichter.
6: Mr. Sanchez said he wanted the world to see Spain as a country that respects, protects and guarantees human rights. He called the scheme good for the economy while acknowledging the challenges associated with integration. When launching the initiative, Spain's government estimated it would benefit 500,000 people, the vast majority of whom are from Latin America. The scheme bucks the trend in the rest of Europe, with Brussels this month finalizing a sweeping overhaul of its migration system.
4: The United States military has reopened a port in Venezuela to help get aid into areas worst hit by last week's earthquakes. U.S. Southern Command said a warship was using the port of La Guaira to deliver critically needed supplies. The number of people confirmed dead has passed 1,700. Thousands remain missing. The British Prime Minister Keir Starmer has been unveiling details of a new funding proposal for the UK's armed forces. At the Defence Investment Plan's heart is a multi-billion dollar programme to ramp up the production of drone technology. Sir Keir spoke of transforming the country's defence. The proposals had been delayed, as Henry Zeffman explains.
7: It was originally meant to be published in the autumn, but delayed for months because of tensions at the top of government about how much money the UK should be spending on defence. Those tensions then spilled into public view three or so weeks ago when it was finally on the cusp of publication. And we instead got John Healey, the Defence Secretary for the past two or so years, resigning, saying that the government was in some cases unable and in other cases unwilling to commit what he believed was needed to make the UK safe in this dangerous and turbulent world.
4: BBC News. The commander of NATO's land forces in Europe has sought to reassure European nations that the US will stand with its allies on the continent. General Chris Donoghue was speaking at a ceremony in Estonia to assign an additional NATO headquarters to the defence of the Baltics. The general, who doubles as chief of the US Army in Europe, said deterrence was built not with words from a podium, but with boots in the mud. Police in France and Monaco are searching for a man suspected of detonating a bomb in the principality that injured several people. Police did not confirm the identity of the victims, but reports say the target of the attack was the Ukrainian oligarch Vadim Yermolaev. Mr. Yermolaev is under sanctions in Ukraine, with his assets frozen because of his business links with Russia. Christophe Mimat, the Minister of State for Morocco, spoke to reporters.
8: An explosive device near the entrance of the building, either on the stairs or right in the entrance hall, has seriously injured three people living in this building. They were apparently coming back home. The three victims were immediately taken care of by firefighters and by emergency services and were evacuated to hospitals in Nice.
4: A court in Indonesia has sentenced a former education minister to 7 years in prison for corruption. Nadia Makarim, who's the co-founder of the technology firm Gojek, was found guilty of manipulating the procurement of laptop computers for schools during the COVID pandemic. Nadia has denied any wrongdoing, saying the charges were politically motivated. Football, and at the Men's World Cup, Morocco have eliminated the Netherlands 3-2 on penalties to move into the last 16. The two teams finished 1-1 after extra time. Earlier, in a major upset, Paraguay knocked out the four-time champions Germany. They won their penalty shootout 4-3. And that's the latest world news from the BBC.
9: Hello, I'm Celia Hatton, and this is the newsroom on the BBC World Service. Venezuela's interim president, Delcy Rodriguez, has described last week's powerful twin earthquakes as the most brutal natural catastrophe in her country's history. That was on Sunday, and late on Monday, she commended the tireless work that's been done by rescue teams, adding that international help has now arrived from 30 countries. But those comments from Ms. Rodriguez have done little to calm growing anger against the government. Venezuelans say the authorities simply aren't doing enough to help. The official number of dead is now at more than 1,700, but many more people are still missing. The BBC's international correspondent, Yogita Lamaye, reports from La Guaira, the coastal city that's been hardest hit by the strikes, by the quakes.
10: You can hear lots of sounds around me. There are two or three earth movers that are working simultaneously, one that is trying to dig through the rubble, another one that is trying to lift a concrete slab. I'm standing very close to the debris of a collapsed building. Rescue efforts here are ongoing with full intensity because just yesterday they were able to pull some people out of this rubble alive. Rescuers have turned towards the road, holding their hands up, screaming silencio, telling everyone to remain silent because they're waiting, they're trying to listen and see if they can hear any voices of any survivors from the debris. They've motioned to everyone and they've restarted work again, just trying to dig through the rubble. Just by the collapsed building on the side of the street, I can see there are families who are gathered here waiting for news of their loved ones. And of course, as the days go by, hopes of finding survivors are growing slim. We've just spoken to Miguel Oscar, whose 34-year-old son, Miguel Angel, lived inside the building.
11: I am here because my son is under the rubble. Like my son, there are hundreds of others trapped here. We need more support from authorities because what's being done just isn't enough. It's possible that the earthquake hasn't killed my son, but negligence will, of not getting help in time.
10: We've come to one of the hospitals in La Guaira, and what we've been seeing at hospitals here as well as in Caracas are families who are searching for their loved ones who are missing. So they're going to see the list of those admitted. They're going to the morgue to see the list of those who've died. And we've met a mother here, a young mother, Elizabeth Herrera. She's looking for information about her two daughters, Grey Belice and Grey Belice Phillips, 12 and 13 years old. She believes they were at home when the earthquake occurred, but she can't be sure. And what she's told us is there was absolutely no rescue operation at her building.
1: They are all I have. I just want to find them at any cost. There were no machines or rescue sent. It's like you've been left on your own to search for your loved ones.
10: We drove through streets and streets and streets where we saw destroyed houses and buildings on both sides. And now we've just come to one place where we've stopped. We can just see this giant mess of debris in front of us. Two tall apartment buildings stood here. Residents who live here say they were 16 stories high and they basically just collapsed into a pile of rubble. People are trying to clear the debris of their homes. They're wearing hard hats. These are not officials. These are not firemen. These are not rescue teams. Just local people who are doing it with hammers, tools, in some cases with their bare hands. They estimate that hundreds of people possibly have been killed and their bodies are still under that debris. There are no official numbers. But we've been speaking to one man here, Juan Avendo, who's shown us video of how they managed to find one woman, a 36-year-old woman, Hilary Rodriguez, and they were able to pull her out of the rubble themselves.
12: The first few days, there was no help from the government. The desperation was overwhelming because we could hear people screaming and there wasn't enough support, either equipment or rescuers. If we've had both, maybe we could have saved more lives.
10: When we speak to people here, they're telling us they're angry at their government because they feel like they've been left to their own devices to deal with the aftermath of this massive disaster. There are rescue teams arriving from different parts of the world, from lots of South American countries, from Mexico, from the US, from the UK, other European countries, and from further afield like India. But it's just not enough. The next big challenge for this country is going to be how to dispose of all the dead and how to stop the outbreak of disease.
13: Yogita Lamaye reporting from La Guaira on the Venezuelan coast. In South Africa, protests are taking place in a number of cities by people opposed to the presence of undocumented migrants. The demonstrations are happening on the day of an unofficial deadline set by anti-immigration groups calling for migrants without proper papers to leave the country. In Durban, many workers stayed home and shops stayed shut as protesters gathered. There have been fears the demonstrations could turn violent. Some South Africans blame workers from outside the country for problems such as high unemployment, long waits at hospitals and crime. Many migrants have already left or are preparing to leave. Our correspondent Pumza Fulani is at one of the protests in Johannesburg. She spoke to us just before we came on air.
14: We are in the Johannesburg city center. It's usually a hive of activity with businesses and people walking through the streets. And today is quite different. What we're seeing instead is members of the Mkhonto weSizwe party, a local political party here, clad in military wear. Some of the members, that's what they're wearing. We're seeing people brandishing the South African flag. A number of the people gathered here are carrying clubs and sticks. They've gathered for a protest that is aimed at moving from here to Constitutional Hill. But they're saying they want to express to the police in Johannesburg that they are unhappy at what they say is illegal activity happening throughout the city that is mainly by undocumented immigrants in South Africa. They say they've seen firsthand businesses being taken over illegally and they've seen various criminal activities. So they want the police to get involved. What they're planning to do with this march is walk through parts of the city, pointing out buildings that they say are illegally occupied, pointing out areas that they say are crime hotspots, and they want the police to do something about it, saying broadly it is a day that's meant to show that they are unhappy with how little the government has dealt with illegal migration in South Africa.
13: Why is this issue coming to a head now, and what are the authorities saying in response?
14: You know, one of the things that have been highlighted by those watching this closely is that the climate in South Africa itself, for South Africans, is one that's particularly difficult. Economic conditions have worsened for people over time. The cost of living has become incredibly high. Unemployment remains at 30% formally, but people say this could be even more. So a lot of people, the sentiment really that the country's not going in the right direction, that jobs are very few and far between. And so critics have said it is easy then for that sentiment to be translated into protest because people perceive that the reason that they're going without, it's because they are way, quote, too many other people sharing the small pie that South Africa is. So it's a matter of resources and the climate itself being quite difficult to live in currently. And that's why this has found a following across the country.
13: And Pumza, can you tell us more about the unofficial deadline that's been set for today? Are migrant workers really paying attention to this deadline?
14: Look, this is something that's been coming for weeks. We've seen in the last few weeks that officials have said thousands, tens of thousands, in fact, undocumented migrants have been repatriated to their home countries. We're talking Malawi, some people in Zimbabwe, Ghanaian nationals, a few Nigerian nationals. So that's something that's happened over time. So it is something that has caused concern to people here because they don't know how the day is going to play out.
13: And Pumza, I can hear some sirens behind you as you've been speaking. Is there heavy security on hand today?
14: There is huge police presence. And so we've got a mixture of the South African Police Service. We've also got municipal police officers on the scene. And just broadly outside of the city center where we are, we know that the military also is on standby. They were doing another operation that was already ongoing, but they've also been then placed on alert to monitor any activity throughout the course of this day. So really every street corner, as I turn around at 360, I'm seeing a police van. I am seeing heavy police presence, just keeping an eye on the crowds that are gathered here.
13: Pumza Fulani speaking to us from Johannesburg, and there is more information on that story available on the BBC News website. You're listening to The Newsroom on the BBC World Service. Well, as neighboring Uganda and the Democratic Republic of Congo continue battling Ebola outbreaks, the authorities in nearby Tanzania say they're taking no chances. Officials insist they're ready if the virus crosses into the country. They say they're screening travelers at border crossings and training health workers. But along the vast Lake Tanganyika shoreline, concerns remain over unofficial border crossings. Sami Awami sent this report on Tanzania's preparations.
15: I'm at a border post called Mutukula. This is the main border crossing between Tanzania and Uganda. Now, the room I'm currently in is on the Tanzanian side, where there is a temperature scanning machine used to check the temperatures of passengers entering Tanzania. The broadcast you can hear in the background is coming from a TV screen mounted on the wall here, and it continuously airs public health messages about Ebola. Now, in addition to that, there are numerous posters displayed everywhere here on the walls, doors, windows, and they are all carrying similar Ebola awareness messages.
16: We are treating the Ebola issue with the seriousness it deserves.
17: Border manager Elipidius Bigirwamungu says the focus is on raising awareness and ensuring everyone crossing the border follows the health measures in place.
16: Our main job is to raise awareness and ensure that everyone follows the required procedures.
17: Many of the truck drivers crossing here say those messages are getting through and they now know how to protect themselves.
18: We have received sufficient training here at the border on how to protect ourselves against Ebola.
19: This disease is real and we pray that Almighty God will protect us.
17: But stopping Ebola at the border is only part of the response.
15: Here in Kigoma, I'm in a room at a local hospital where around 100 frontline health workers, from rapid response teams to nurses and other medical staff, and they are being trained and prepared to respond if a suspected Ebola case emerges. Who responds first? Who's responsible for what? And how do you ensure that patients get the care they need and fast?
20: The training has been very good. It has allowed us to put into practice what we previously learned in books, giving us much more hands-on experience.
21: We have learned many things, especially through practical exercises. It helps us a lot. If we receive an Ebola patient, we know how to handle them properly and prevent the disease from spreading further.
17: The training is giving frontline workers confidence, but among Kigoma residents, concern about Ebola remains.
22: We spend our days here serving the Congolese people who live around us. They are our customers. We can only pray that God continues to protect us.
23: I feel worried because we are so close to them, and many people travel from there to here. Honestly, we live in fear. Protecting ourselves is a difficult part. Just the other day, I was admitted to hospital when they brought in someone with similar symptoms. We ended up leaving the hospital before we had fully recovered.
17: Health officials say they understand those concerns, but insist that the country has strengthened its preparedness from the border to local health facilities. Dr. Damas Kayera is Kigoma Regional Medical Officer.
0: We've trained our health workers. They are ready. We've provided them with the equipment and the infection prevention equipment so that they can prevent infection to them and to their society. So we are ready.
17: But Kigoma's vast lake border means that people can still enter Tanzania through unofficial crossing points without the knowledge of authorities. If Ebola were to reach the country, those informal routes could provide the biggest test of Tanzania's preparedness to detect and contain the virus.
13: Sami Awami. Let's focus on the U.S. now, where a Chinese billionaire has been sentenced by a New York court to 30 years in prison. Guo Wengui has been found guilty of financial fraud. The businessman earned his money in China before moving to the United States a decade ago, where he lived a very lavish lifestyle. He also claimed to have become a democracy activist dedicated to bringing down China's communist government. With me in the studio to discuss this case is the newsroom's Mickey Bristow. Mickey, tell us a little bit more about what Guo Wengui and why did he get such a long prison sentence?
2: Well, he was convicted of racketeering, money laundering and fraud. Essentially what he did is he took money from thousands of investors, often from the Chinese-American community in America. Often he encouraged them to invest because of his supposed democracy activists there, many of those who are opposed to the Chinese government. He took their money, he said he was going to invest it and give them high returns. He didn't. It was used to fund a really lavish lifestyle. We're talking houses, a yacht. He liked expensive cars. He had a red Lamborghini, a white Rolls Royce. He had an apartment overlooking Central Park in New York. He liked expensive furniture. This is what the money was used for ultimately, and eventually that caught up with him. In 2023, he was declared bankrupt. The following year, he was prosecuted and now he's been sent to prison for a very long time. Those investors are not going to get their money back.
13: So you've taken us through a lot of the details of his lifestyle. I mean, he was a very visible character, a very colourful character, wasn't he?
2: If this was a film script, they'd probably reject it as too outlandish. He started life in Shandong

0: But in actual fact, the Chinese authorities said essentially he was just a fraudulent businessman and they wanted him arrested and sent back home to stand trial. That's when he reinvented himself a little bit as a democracy activist. He was on YouTube all the time and that's how he attracted all these small-time investors. He even aligned himself with the right in America. Steve Bannon, ex-associate of President Trump, launched a media company with him. So that's how he able to present himself as a very plausible character.
1: Mm, and he also presented himself as somebody who had political connections, right, in China. He said he knew what he was talking about.
0: He did. And, he, you know, to even people like myself who often follow Chinese politics, he seemed quite plausible. He was handsome. Wore good suits, seemed to be well connected, and everyone seemed to take into account what he was saying. He even admitted himself that he was a member or he'd been associated with the spy service in China. So a really colourful character who presented a plausible face until he was brought down.
1: Mm, Mickey Bristow giving us insight into Guo Wenkui. Thank you, Mickey. Well, let's end with the latest from the Men's Football World Cup and a humbling night for two heavyweights of European football. Two-time World Cup finalists, the Netherlands, and four-time winners, Germany, are both heading home. The Dutch lost to Morocco on penalties, but the biggest shock so far of this tournament has to be Paraguay beating Germany, also on penalties, to make it to the last 16. Our correspondent John Bennett was watching the action.
2: What a night we had over at the Foxborough Stadium, about 45 minutes away from where I am now on the banks of the Charles River. For the third World Cup in a row, Germany going home before the last 16 stage. Brilliant performance by Paraguay, who took the lead. Julio Enciso heading in. Then Kai Havertz equalised for Germany. We went to extra time. Germany thought they'd won it. They had a goal controversially ruled out for a foul on the goalkeeper after a VAR check. So it went to penalties. Twice Paraguay wasted chances to win the shootout. Then eventually they did. Jose Canale, the hero, he secured an historic victory for the South Americans. Have a listen to the Paraguay fans who I spoke to after the game.
3: I feel very emotional. I feel very crazy because Paraguay win. So let's go Paraguay.
4: It means everything to our country.
3: Yeah.
2: Describe what it means to you, to beat Germany at a World Cup.
4: I mean, you could just see how they were playing. Germany wasn't playing their best, and you get one goal early, then all you got to do is sit back, maintain, and then it goes to penalties, anything can happen.
2: Did you always believe in that penalty shootout when they missed two?
4: I was nervous at the end there.
3: I believed from the beginning. I thought our goalie had it, and I said, this is a great goalie, and he did it. He came through.
4: Yep, he was able to hold it down for us.
2: And what will this mean to the country back home? I know you fans here are excited, but what about Paraguay? What's
3: it
2: going to be like?
3: I mean, this puts Paraguay on the world stage, right? Yep. Come on, yeah.
4: I mean, it's
3: like really amazing.
4: It's a great upset. It means everything. No one saw it coming.
3: Yeah.
4: And it really shows anything can happen. Anything can happen. It's the World Cup. Anything can happen.
5: Emotional. I mean, how can one not feel emotional after the performance that someone just had there? I think it's incredible. You know, one has to feel, you know, that anyone can dream of doing this. Of a small country of 7 million people in the heart of South America to do what they did 16 years from their last World Cup appearance after losing 4-1 on the opening day and everyone thought this team was never going to do anything. Now people can dream of like, hey, we can do it. You guys can do it as well.
2: To beat the giants of Germany. You're in tears. Oh, yeah. Describe what it was like around you, your family, your friends.
5: No, I'm here with my dad over here. It's my first World Cup game. You know, I never had the chance to go to one. And the fact that I can finally join here, it's a dream come true. And hopefully we can go for more. You know, this isn't the end. We want to keep going. Round of 16, quarterfinal, semifinal, who knows? Final, champion, why not? Why not us?
2: You're here with your dad. Is this one of the best days of your life you've 100%. Had together?
5: 100%. It's up there for sure. The beautiful thing is, it can get even better. That's the great thing about this sport and the great thing about supporting a country like Paraguay.
6: Vamos! Let's go!
7: Was a great match. Paraguay really came strong. I mean, we were very confident of our team. We knew that Germany was going to be very tough. It was. But Paraguay, you know, did a great match. Actually, we believe that Paraguay is for great things. And we're just waiting for France, because it's going to be 98 revenge. And we never forget the golden goal.
6: Paraguay! Paraguay! Paraguay!
2: The game he's referring to there is from the World Cup in 1998 when France beat Paraguay 1-0 thanks to a golden goal from Laurent Blanc. He's got a long memory. He might get revenge because Paraguay will play France or Sweden in the next round. That will be on the 4th of July in Philadelphia. So what about Germany then? Their fans absolutely distraught after that defeat. Here are a couple of Germany supporters that I spoke to outside the Boston Stadium.

0: Disappointed.
1: Disappointed.
0: But the tournament was not really good. I think today we were a little bit unlucky with the referee's decision. But after all, we're not a good team anymore. We do not belong to the top of the European teams, and so it's well deserved.
2: Well, that's a big thing to say, isn't it, that you're not a big team anymore. Would you agree? It's three World Cups now, isn't it, out before the last 16?
1: Yeah, I mean, players like Musiala and Wirtz, they are, when they play at top level, we could have a good chance, but currently they do not play at the top level, so that is why it's deserved.
3: Yes, it's astonishing to think that Germany haven't been to the last 16 of a World Cup now since 2014. The wait goes on, 12 years and counting. The head coach, by the way, Julian Nagelsmann, has insisted he won't be resigning. He says he will continue if the German Football Federation wants him to continue. But it's all about Paraguay. What a win. What an upset. Their World Cup goes on.
4: 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You've been listening to The Newsroom on the BBC World Service with me, Celia Hatton. Our main news, in South Africa, protests are taking place in a number of cities by people opposed to the presence of undocumented migrants. And the US military has reopened a port in Venezuela to help get aid into areas worst hit by last week's earthquakes.
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0: This is the BBC World Service, and coming up after the news, the global story. One of the most successful exports the United States has ever sold the world is the American dream, that tantalizing promise of a better, freer, richer life. Coming up, we hear from one man who won the visa lottery of a lifetime and left war in Somalia to move to the U.S. His story is in some ways symbolic of the dream and whether it's still possible. Join me, Asma Khalid, in 2 minutes.
1: BBC News with Vigianos. The outgoing British Prime Minister Keir Starmer has unveiled details of a new multi-billion dollar funding proposal for the armed forces. At the heart of the defence plan is a programme to ramp up the production of drone technology. Sir Keir said his government had reversed what he called the corrosive hollowing out of the armed forces. Anti-immigration activists have gathered in South Africa, where security personnel were deployed ahead of the planned protests. The demonstrators want all undocumented migrants to leave South Africa, and there are concerns that the rallies could descend into violence against foreigners. Meanwhile, Spain's Prime Minister Pedro Sanchez says more than 1 million undocumented migrants have applied for legal status by today's deadline. The program is open to applicants who've been living in Spain for at least 5 months without a criminal record. For the second time in 8 days, Ukraine has struck a strategically important satellite communications center north of Moscow. President Zelensky said the facility was being used for coordinating Russia's military operations in Ukraine. The authorities in Monaco have launched an investigation into the bomb attack that injured 3 people on Monday night. The local prosecutor said they were looking for a sole suspect in the attempted killing of the Ukrainian oligarch Vadim Yarmolov, who is being treated in hospital along with his wife and son. Germany's domestic intelligence service says the number of far-right extremists has reached a new record of almost 60,000 people last year. About a quarter of them are considered to be violent. A court in Indonesia has sentenced a former education minister to 10 years in prison for corruption. Nadiem Makarim was found guilty of manipulating the procurement of laptop computers for schools. In World Cup football, Morocco have eliminated the Netherlands 3-2 on penalties to move into the last 16. Earlier, in a major upset, Paraguay knocked out the four-time champions Germany. They won the penalty shootout 4-3. That's the latest world news from the BBC.
0: If you listened to our show yesterday, you already know that this week on The Global Story, we're taking a step back from the news and bringing you a special series to mark 250 years since the founding of the United States. This 250th anniversary is a moment of celebration, but it's also a moment to reflect on America as a country, as a people, and as an idea. We're telling the surprising stories of how America has shaped the world, because after all, we here at The Global Story are a show about where the world and America meet. And one of the most successful exports the United States has ever sold the world is the American dream, that tantalizing promise of a better, freer, richer life. Millions of people have moved to America's shores with the belief that if you work hard, anything is possible.
2: I did not see America as a place. I saw it as an idea, the idea of freedom.
0: But is the American dream fading?
2: I feel like the American dream is alive, but not well.
0: For more than a decade, the BBC has been following the extraordinary story of one dream seeker. Someone who grew up loving America, who literally won a lottery, a golden ticket to come to the United States, and believed deeply in the promise of America, but now has somewhat complicated feelings. From the BBC, I'm Asma Khalid in Washington, D.C. And today on The Global Story, Abdi's American Dream. Abdi Noor Eftin grew up in Somalia in the 1990s during a civil war. It was in the middle of this crisis when Abdi had his first encounter with Americans.
3: I was in Mogadishu. It was really one night. I think I was like 7 or something. My father was talking to my mother. Americans are landing tonight. I was like, what? What do the Americans look like? Who are they? And I was thinking like giant people, you know. But then that was the night United States forces were landing in Mogadishu. There was a smile on their faces, you know what I'm saying? And I went around these white people and every one of them looks like Rambo. I shouted, Rambo, Rambo, Rambo. And all of them turned back, just looking at me, smiling. And they were just talking. They were feeding us with jam. They gave us butter, bread. They gave us sweets. It's the tastiest food that I've ever eaten Wow.
0: Abdi began dreaming of America. He would go to the one house in the neighborhood with a television and watch Arnold Schwarzenegger movies, taking a paper and pencil with him to jot down words so he could teach himself English, minus the Austrian accent, of course.
4: I'm in love with the American culture. I'm in love with the American education. I'm in love with their beautiful roads and streets. I'm in love with the American language. I'm in love with everything in the United States.
0: These clips of Abdi come from a documentary the BBC made with him back in 2014. Back then, he was just about to move to America to begin his American dream. So with the 250th anniversary coming up this Saturday, we thought, who better to talk to? And I gave Abdi a call. Abdi, it's a pleasure to meet you and a pleasure to have you on the Global Story. I've heard about your life. I've listened to some of the reporting. I know the BBC had been following your life going back more than a decade. It's a real pleasure to meet you, albeit virtually, but still a pleasure.
2: Indeed. You are also famous, Asma, so.
0: I'm famous. That's very kind of you to say. I mentioned already that Abdi had a really, really hard childhood in war-torn Somalia. That was the 1990s. But then in 2006, when he was in his early 20s, Somalia was overtaken by the Islamist group Al-Shabaab. Abdi told me that life in Somalia went from hard to unbearable.
2: Al-Shabaab imposed strict rules. And that was the first time in my life that I lost freedom. Freedom to have a haircut the way I wanted. Freedom to play soccer the way I wanted. Freedom to go to movies and everything collapsed. And that is what I lost.
0: Abdi worried that now that he was a grown man, Al-Shabaab or another armed group would force him to join them. So he fled his home country and smuggled himself into neighboring Kenya. He had escaped the bloodshed of Somalia, but he could not entirely escape Al-Shabaab. The group had carried out several attacks in Kenya, and shortly after Abdi moved there, the Kenyan government began a crackdown on the Somali immigrant community. Abdi remembers experiencing a lot of violence and discrimination during those days, being chased, for example, by men with machetes who had come to associate all Somalis with Al-Shabaab. Abdi was terrified of being deported back to Somalia, and he dreamed of a way to make it to the safest place he could imagine, America. But the only possible route seemed like a moonshot.
2: Diversity lottery, obviously, is something everyone knows about. Unless you're American. Americans don't know anything about it. The lottery program was the last desperate thing I had to try.
0: The Diversity Visa Program is an initiative the U.S. government launched in the 1990s to increase the cultural diversity of U.S. immigration. Now, maybe you all don't know about this because, frankly, I did not. But in countries all over the world, this program has been a really big deal. In some years, for example, there were over 20 million applicants. Winners are randomly selected for only around 55,000 visas. So it's like the lottery of a lifetime if you win. Abdi applied in 2013. And 6 months later, he went to an internet cafe to check the results. Here's how he described that moment back then to the BBC.
5: I put my confirmation number, I put my date of birth, and then clicked. And I was thinking like, this is the day, please. God help me. I was serious. So there was a few seconds of silence. You have been randomly selected for file processing, and that's it. I realized that one. I walked out with these friends all, you know, shouting behind me, in front of me, you know, holding my hands, shaking me. And the guy who belongs to the internet cafe also came out. And he was saying, you won, man, you got it, you got it. You're very young. Welcome to America, man. America's a beautiful country. He was telling me all about America. And that was really a very beautiful day for me.
0: Abdi was 29 when he moved to the United States. He is now 41. And when we spoke recently, I could not resist playing him a clip of his first impressions. So you win that visa lottery, Abdi. And in 2014, you arrive in Maine. I think it's fair to say as a pretty bright-eyed young man. And I want to play you a clip of yourself from that time when you first arrived. It was shortly after you came. You were speaking with the BBC reporter who made this documentary, Leo Hornack.
6: There's something called
5: washing machine, a machine that washes the dishes. It was a surprise to me, and it's still a surprise to me. I still don't believe something is washing the dishes. Okay, there's this place that we put the bread in, and the bread gets heated.
6: The toaster?
5: Oh, my God, that's it. And you know what I just love more than everything else?
6: What?
5: It's a ice cream. I never liked it. I thought, like, it's a baby kind of thing. It's a woman kind of thing. But then now I act like a baby. But then, and I was like, they make me fat? I want to be fat. Come with me. I was very skinny in my whole life. I don't care.
0: Abdi?
7: Oh, boy.
0: What do you think as you listen back to that, Abdi?
7: A little embarrassing, I guess. But yeah, it was quite a surprise. But now that I know how everything works.
0: The appliances.
7: You know, I'm glad I listened to that because it brings back some memories. Everything was brand new.
0: Mm.
7: But I'm not embarrassed. Come on. You know, everybody has a place to start, and I started right there.
0: So your first job was construction. You were living in this kind of small town outside of Portland, Maine. What was life like?
7: Construction in Somalia and Kenya means different things. Here, the material is weird. It's different. The most interesting thing to me was insulation, this little itchy stuff. That was my job, loading up bags full of that stuff. And then here are skeletons of main houses, just wood, nothing else. To me, it's just amazing. And then the other part is basement. Nobody has a basement in Somalia. Nobody has a basement in Kenya. And I remember asking people in Maine, like, is that if a war breaks out, you run into the basement? They laughed hard and they said, no, basement is part of the house, you know. And it was funny that I brought that up.
0: So, Abdi, did you intend to continue doing construction, or were you saving your money during that time period for something else?
7: I was saving money for something else, which was school. I really wanted to go to school.
0: College.
7: I went to community college and I worked hard. So from community college, I graduated to a four-year college, and that's how I got my bachelor's degree without ever finishing high school.
0: What did you study, Abdi?
7: I studied political science and international relations is my major.
0: So, Abdi, you came to the U.S. much like many, many people come to U.S. Millions of people have come to America for opportunity, for, as we say, the American dream. And a core part of that American dream is the belief that you can reinvent yourself, that here in America, you can be anything you want to be. When you came, did you change from the Abdi you were in Africa?
7: No. I actually think I became more connected to the Abdi I was back home. Huh. I say that because one thing that scared me the most when I moved into the U.S. is I saw young Somalis born in the U.S., unable to speak good Somali, and identity-wise, feeling identity crisis going on in their minds. And it made me think, I should be glad that I speak English, but I should be more grateful that I am attached to where I come from, to who I was.
0: So, Abdi, did you always feel when you first came, did you instantly feel that connection with Somalia? Because you mentioned you loved watching the movies and you were so into American culture. And so when you came, did you instantly feel like you want to reconnect with your Somali culture? Did that happen over time?
7: So first of all, I take the courage to try to integrate. Let's say that word. Going out skiing, even though my friends here, Somali friends here in Maine, keep telling me that's a white thing, right? Stop going skiing. So what do you mean hiking? What do you mean you went up to, you know, and I understand where they're coming from. But I'm not scared, mostly because I don't think integration steals anything from me. I know how to bake pies now. America loves pies.
0: Right? Apple pie. Can you make that one?
7: Apple pie. Exactly.
0: Yes.
7: Even though pecan pie is my favorite.
0: Oh, apple. Yeah. Fair enough. Yeah.
7: But after all, I'm American because I'm voting. I don't know if so many Americans would agree with me when I say I'm American because I've been told, go back to your country. I've been told, you know, deport. I hear that word a lot, even though they have no idea who I am and that I'm America. I'm a voter as a naturalized American citizen now. But there's two sides of America. There's a side that is respectful wants to listen, wants to hear our stories, wants to eat our food. And then there's the other side that really feels we're poisoning them, right? I'm not using that word lightly. I've been told that before, you know, bringing Sharia law into our neighborhood. It's like, what do you mean? I've never mentioned that word anywhere. I don't carry a microphone or run around and talk about Sharia. And so, yeah, it's sad.
0: We started talking about this earlier, how much the American dream is connected with people's idea of economic opportunity, right? That I'll have a life and that my children will have a life that is better than mine, yeah. That there's this idea of social mobility.
7: Yeah.
0: And a key part of the American dream, I think for many people, has been wrapped up in money and economic opportunity.
7: Yeah.
0: In the early days when you were getting your first jobs in Maine, did you feel like you were living that economic American dream?
7: No, because I don't own a house. Housing, you know, it's considered a crisis in the United States. It's one of the difficult things. It's a very messed up system, obviously, with who can own a house, who can buy a house, who can live this dream. But that doesn't make me upset because now my mother has a house. And she's living with my sister and they're living in Somalia.
0: You sent her money all these years?
7: Because of the money I sent. You know, when I say a house, it's a Somali house. No refrigerator, no 24-hour electricity. Some guy delivers water once every week. But they think that's actually joy. They're like, they're really happy. Obviously, owning a house in the United States is tough. It requires wealth. And most immigrants invest with their families. And that's what I have done. Just make mom happier and make her live a happy life.
0: Abdi, a few years after you arrived, Donald Trump first entered the White House. He won the presidency. And he directed quite a bit of ire towards Somali immigrants. He instituted a travel ban that put restrictions on people coming in from Somalia during his campaign.
6: I think Islam hates us.
0: He had a lot of negative comments directed towards Muslims writ large during that campaign cycle.
6: There's something there that there's a tremendous hatred there.
0: And spoke about them as a threat to American life, American society.
6: And we have to be very vigilant. We have to be very careful. And we can't allow people coming into this country who have this hatred.
0: What was that time like for you?
7: Gosh, yeah. Not only did he say those things, but he also came to Maine. And he made a speech. He has directly attacked the Somalis, directly. I remember feeling the same scare, trauma that I felt in Kenya and the Kenyan president's ordering Somalis to be deported, and how shaky and scary and completely devastated I was, sort of feeling like I never thought in America I would feel that way. Never. I thought I escaped when I left Kenya. I escaped that fear.
0: Did you feel at that time that people treated you any differently as a Somali immigrant?
7: There were a few events that I went to when someone said, are you happy with the American way of life or something like that? And I said, well, clarify. What are we talking about here? Like, are you happy to see church or do you want to see more mosques? Someone said that at one point. And I said, no. If you're really thinking, I want church go down or mosques built up, if you're thinking that way, no. But I love diversity. I want to see a church, a temple, mosque, everything else.
0: So people did begin to say things to you differently.
7: Oh, yeah.
0: You would say during that time period.
7: Oh, yeah. I think it's a Trump narrative that makes people feel scared because Trump said something like, they don't integrate. You know, I feel like people who listened to him immediately felt, oh, okay. So the Somalis are actually moving in to take over.
0: So Abdi, we're talking to you now at a moment in which Donald Trump is back in the White House for this second term. And one of the policy changes he has made around immigration is that he has paused the visa lottery program.
7: Yeah. nobody's coming through the visa lottery, which is the same program I came into the U.S. So I am lucky that I'm here, because if it was now, when I was going through my interview and, you know, everything else, I'm, you know, 100% sure that I would be locked out right now. I feel really bad for all the other immigrants overseas who still dreamed of America and the American ideas the same way I did, who got completely locked out now because of the Trump administration's immigration process.
0: Mm-hmm. How has your life felt different in the United States in this second term of the Trump administration?
7: I lost my full-time job. I had this amazing job at a nonprofit that supports immigrants. And I personally helped Ukrainians, refugees from Ukraine when the war broke out. And I was working with the organization at the time. It's called Church World Service. And Afghanistan, when the withdrawal happened and so a lot of people were stranded, I was enjoying doing that job quite a lot. And so what have I lost since Trump was elected? I lost my job. I lost my health insurance.
0: Oh, wow. So you lost your job because this was a refugee resettlement agency?
7: Yeah. So President Trump cut funding from the organization. The organization lost funding, federal funding.
0: Oh, wow. Yeah. What exactly was your job? What did you do?
7: I was a communication specialist. I trained clients on storytelling. It was quite an interesting and amazing job that I was doing.
0: When did that happen, by the way? I should ask, when was that?
7: I received the layoff email as early as February.
0: So it's been a few months now.
7: Yeah.
0: How are you doing?
7: Well, you know, I guess. I miss my job. I miss my friends. But I speak. I do speaking engagements as well. I work with local small nonprofits as I train young folks to tell their stories, story writing, storytelling. Mm. So I stay busy. Luckily, I stay pretty busy.
0: Losing his job is not the only significant thing that has changed for Abdi during President Trump's second term. Last December, the Somali community in Minnesota became headline news after a series of fraud allegations.
8: Minnesota is reeling from a fraud scandal involving $1 billion siphoned from multiple federal programs during the COVID pandemic.
9: Theft of federal funds and corruption by individuals, particularly within the Somali community. This has put those from that community in the spotlight.
0: A number of people have now pled guilty in relation to the scandal, and it became a national political issue, in part because President Trump weighed in.
10: I don't want them in our country. Their country's no good for a reason. Their country stinks.
0: Abdi had strong views on this story, so he decided to do several media interviews. And he was critical of the actions of some Somali Americans. Here he is on Fox News.
11: It makes me think, why don't we look at ourselves, right? And say, okay, whether the president is right or wrong, it's that time that we have to think of welfare fraud. You know, Section 8 fraud, autism fraud, that my community is heavily involved. Nobody's talking about it.
0: Abdi says he did these interviews because the fraud upset him and he wanted to hear someone in his community call it out as a problem. But that fraud story is not happening in isolation. It's happening in the context of a live, active political debate about what it means to be an American and who gets to be an American. And so I wanted to know what Abdi specifically thought about President Trump's criticism of Somalis. So I pulled up a video of the president at a cabinet meeting in December, and we listened to him together.
10: For a reason. Their country stinks, and we don't want them in our country. I can say that about other countries, too. I can say it about other countries, too. We don't want them to hell. We have to rebuild our country. You know, our country's at a tipping point. We could go bad. We're at a tipping point. I don't know if people mind me saying that, but I'm saying it. We could go one way or the other, and we're going to go the wrong way if we keep taking in garbage into our country.
0: When you hear that, do you still feel like the American dream is alive for someone like you?
7: I think what I just heard is a betrayal to my American dream. Being called garbage, you know, after all I've been through is clearly a betrayal to my American dream, the way I see America. But I'm also aware that not many Americans agree with him on that. Some problem, maybe many agree with him, but also many more doesn't agree with him on that.
0: Do you feel welcome?
7: Under Trump, no. At Trump's house, no. And Trump's leadership, no. But I feel welcome in some parts of America.
0: I've asked you a lot of different ways, I guess, about the American dream, because it's a shorthand for the allure of the United States. Do you feel like the American dream is alive and well?
7: I feel like the American dream is alive, but not well.
0: Okay.
7: Seriously, that's how I feel. I feel like it's alive because all of those people overseas who cannot come into the U.S. right now are all actually expecting that at some point Trump's going to get out of the way and we will have another leadership, and that leadership will be open-minded and friendly, right? It is alive, but it's not well. It's not well because I'm worried that we might not recover from this, that we become more hateful as a nation, that Trump is feeding a narrative that might sound normal because that's what he's trying to do. There's no other president that just says what he just said, right? Insulting an entire nation. A lot of Somali Americans have become Americans. A lot of Somalis were born in this country. And so insulting them, Americans, born in this nation. Yeah, so it's alive, but it's not well.
0: You have a brother, Hassan. You all were living together in Kenya. I understand he has since left Kenya, and he's now living in Canada.
7: Correct.
0: I was told. One of our producers was telling me that.
7: He's Canadian.
0: Is he living the Canadian dream? Is he Canadian?
7: He's Canadian. Now he's got...
0: He's become a Canadian citizen.
7: He's got a Canadian citizenship. So, yeah, he and I are joking brothers from the same country, from the same household, two different countries now, two different nationalities.
0: Not that far from Maine, I suppose. Can drive up.
7: It's about 9 hours. Yeah, I've driven up.
0: It's a little further than I thought.
7: Yeah,
0: okay.
7: he's in Toronto. Canada is massive. Yeah, it's a dream come true for the half of our family, but our sister and our mother are still stuck in Somalia, and we're not giving up. In the near future, we're hoping to start a process to get them to Canada. I think I've given up on America, bringing them to America.
0: So you think it's more realistic they could move to Canada?
7: It's not a piece of cake. Obviously, Canada has a pretty tough immigration system as well, but now that my brother just became a citizen, he's definitely going to make it happen.
0: What do you think of about Canada and the dream it offers?
7: Well, my brother says they have a better health care, and that's worthy. I love Canada. It's a beautiful country, very, very pretty. But if I had the choice, a second choice, I was in Kenya and I had to choose between the two, I would choose America. I don't know why. I mean, I guess it's my first love.
0: On that note, I just want to say thank you for joining us. I really appreciate you taking the time and just sharing your reflections and your story with us.
7: Thank you so much for having me. It was an honor.
0: That was Abdi Noor Efton joining us from Maine. And that's it for today. Thanks as always for joining us. We'll be back again tomorrow, same time, same place.

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0: Next on the BBC World Service, it's Outlook with me, Mubeen Azhar. If you look over a taste, I keep it walking. For years, the singer Lachi was performing, and not just on stage.
1: For most of my life, I was faking I could see. So I was doing everything I could to appear as what I call sighted passing, because as I was losing my vision, I was trying to look like I wasn't.
0: Lachi felt shame and fear around her disability. Life was a constant balancing act. She was trying to fit in, trying not to be seen as different. But then one morning, there was no hiding.
1: One day, I woke up and my vision was gone. Imagine just being in the deepest, deepest sea and trying to open your eyes through that. So it was like roiling darkness.
0: What followed wasn't a retreat, but a reinvention. How Lachi stepped into the spotlight. That's after the BBC News.
2: BBC News with Emily Thomas. The British Prime Minister Keir Starmer has been unveiling details of a new funding proposal for the UK's armed forces. At the Defence Investment Plan's heart is a multi-billion dollar programme to ramp up the production of drone technology. Sir Keir spoke of transforming the country's defence.
3: We must stand more firmly on our own 2 feet. We must do what it takes to meet this new world head on, to keep our country safe and seize the opportunities that come from investing in our sovereign strength. That is what we're doing. That's why we're transforming a defence programme that, frankly, for too long has been underfunded and unsuited to the threats that we face.
2: Keir Starmer's former Defence Secretary John Healey quit earlier this month in protest at the funding secured by then. Protesters have begun to gather in South Africa with security personnel deployed countrywide on a planned day of anti-immigration protests. There are concerns these could descend into violence against foreigners. Our correspondent Pumza Philani is in downtown Johannesburg.
4: We're seeing people brandishing the South African flag. A number of the people gathered here are carrying clubs and sticks. They've gathered for a protest that is aimed at moving from here to Constitutional Hill, where they're saying they want to express to the police in Johannesburg that they are unhappy at what they say is illegal activity happening throughout the city that is mainly by undocumented immigrants in South Africa.
2: The day marks an unofficial deadline set by campaigners for all undocumented migrants to leave. Many have already fled to escape violence and intimidation. Meanwhile, Spain's socialist Prime Minister Pedro Sanchez says more than 1 million undocumented migrants there have applied for legal status by today's deadline. Mr. Sanchez said the scheme defied a crackdown on irregular immigration elsewhere in Europe. Sasha Schlichter reports.
5: Mr. Sanchez said he wanted the world to see Spain as a country that respects, protects and guarantees human rights. He called the scheme good for the economy while acknowledging the challenges associated with integration. When launching the initiative, Spain's government estimated it would benefit 500,000 people, the vast majority of whom are from Latin America. The scheme bucks the trend in the rest of Europe, with Brussels this month finalising a sweeping overhaul of its migration system.
2: For the second time in 8 days, Ukraine has struck a strategically important satellite communication centre north of Moscow. President Zelensky said the Dubna facility was being used for coordinating the activities of Russia's forces in Ukraine. The commander of NATO's land forces in Europe has sought to reassure European nations that the US will stand with its allies on the continent. General Chris Donoghue said deterrence was built with boots in the mud. BBC News. The Qatari Foreign Ministry has said US envoys in the country are not scheduled to meet directly with Iranian negotiators in the coming days, but will be talking with mediators and officials in the Gulf state. It comes after President Trump said on Monday that Iran had requested a meeting with the US and it would take place in Doha today. Iranian officials have also downplayed the prospect of direct talks. The authorities in Monaco have launched an investigation into the bomb attack that injured 3 people on Monday night. The Monaco prosecutor said they were looking for a sole suspect in the attempted killing of a Ukrainian oligarch, Vadim Yamalayev, who's being treated in hospital, along with his wife and his young son. Hugh Schofield reports.
6: CCTV footage shows the suspect leaving the scene on foot and crossing into France, where there's now a major police effort to trace him. The apparent target of the attack is a Ukrainian millionaire called Vadim Emolyev, who's been living in Monaco. Emolyev, who now has Cypriot nationality, made his fortune in the city of Dnipro in eastern Ukraine. He also has big interests in the wine and spirits business in Russian-annexed Crimea, and since 2023 has been the subject of sanctions imposed by the government in Kyiv.
2: Germany's domestic intelligence service says the number of far-right extremists has reached a new record of almost 60,000 people in 2025. Almost a quarter of them are considered to be violent. The agency said the number of acts of violence motivated by far-right ideology had risen by 8.5% compared with the previous year. The lower house of Japan's parliament has passed a bill criminalising intentional damage of the national flag as Prime Minister Sanae Takaichi presses ahead with her conservative agenda. It's unclear if the bill will clear the upper house, and there's been significant pushback to the legislation. And that's the latest world news from the BBC.
0: Hello, welcome to Outlook from the BBC World Service, bringing you powerful, true life stories. I'm Mubeen Azhar. As I meet our first guest via video call, there are a couple of important checks before we get going. Let's make sure that...
7: Hello. Can you hear me?
0: I can hear you. Brilliant. Lovely to meet you. How are you doing?
7: I am alive, well, blessed and highly favored.
0: There you go. All of the things that I wanted to hear. So my name is Mubeen, and I just want to check I'm saying your name correctly.
7: Lachi like Versace, girl.
0: Lachi like Versace. I love that.
8: I'm La Chi, she, her, black girl, cornrows, brown skin, big city race.
0: Nigerian American singer, songwriter, and Grammy nominated music producer La Chi is also making waves in the world of adaptive fashion. A big part of her signature look is what she calls a glam cane, a reimagining of the traditional white cane, but brighter and bolder and bejeweled.
9: Could you describe for us your favorite glam cane?
7: So first and foremost, understand that I have like 50.
9: Right.
7: And they're all very special to me. I have this cute pink cane with little bows on it that I wore to the Barbie movie premiere. I have my red, white, and blue canes that I have worn to the White House many times. I have a swirly cane, which is all different colors, which I call my pride cane. And I have this really beautiful blue greenish cane that I wore to the Grammys. And so I have a special place in my heart for that cane as well.
8: I don't need to hold you down to lift me up.
0: Getting to that point, confident and vibrant in her own skin, has taken time.
8: Don't need no one else's crown to claim my cup, yeah.
0: Lachi was born with partial sight that eventually led to blindness. Growing up, there was shame, stigma, and a real pressure to fit in. She even threw away her first cane as a child. She just didn't want it. Or rather, the judgment that came with it. Alongside that, there were expectations about success, expectations that didn't always leave space for music.
7: I grew up in a very traditional household. So I was born to Nigerian immigrant parents here in the United States, the sixth of seven children. So they had a lot of kids. It was a very big, busy house. I was number six. I was the youngest girl, so I was the baby girl. And Nigerian parents, we were very competitive. There was a lot of education in our household. And I just remember all of my sisters having master's degrees or medical degrees. And I was like, gosh, I need to go get a master's in music because you're not allowed to even eat at the table here if you don't have a master's. And I told my mom and my dad I wanted to be a musician or a comedian. And they said, don't you mean doctor? That's because that doesn't sound like doctor.
9: It sounds like there was a particular level of expectation. Really, doctor was the only choice?
7: Oh, no, sorry. And lawyer or, you know, professor or anything like that. But I didn't want to blame my parents, right? Mm. They had a young daughter with sight loss. I was a blind girl trying to be an entertainer. And they wanted to make sure that I would have a job, that I would not be dependent all of my life. So I can't blame them for ushering me to go to school, go to college, and get a day job, all of which I did. But music was always at my heart.
10: Yo, remember yeah. back on The Bully when cats used to harmonize yeah. like...
9: Yeah. Yo. Lachi loved listening to Madonna, Bjork, and Lauryn Hill. Pretty soon, her mom got on board, buying her her first keyboard and introducing her to The Beatles and Dolly Parton. Lachi's musical world was expanding. But even at a young age, she could sense the limits that were being placed around her. She was aware of what felt possible and what felt out of reach.
7: It was in third grade, and we were sitting around in a circle, and the teacher asked everybody what they wanted to be when they grew up. And I knew exactly what I wanted to be. At 8 years old, I knew that I wanted to be a big, fancy music artist.
9: Mm-hmm.
7: I wanted to have a big, fancy music recording studio in Manhattan, specifically, and that I wanted to be a big, fancy author with a major publisher.
9: Very specific.
7: Very, very specific. And a lot of things. Like, it's not even just one. It's not like a firefighter. And so the teacher went around the room. And, you know, a little girl, she stands up and she goes, I want to be, you know, this. And everybody's like, yay. And we all clap our hands. And a little boy, he stands up and he goes, I want to be this. And, you know, everyone's clapping. And so it's slowly coming to me. And I remember as it was coming, my anxiety starts to rise because I'm like, I'm going to say I want to be a musician like, I don't know, Alicia Keys. It's like, no. I need to say a blind musician like Ray Charles. And no, that doesn't make sense either. Then I started to realize, I was like, there's not a woman, a black, blind woman, musician with a disability. And what am I going to do? Be the first? That doesn't make any sense. I'm thinking all this at 8 years old.
9: Well, it just didn't seem possible.
7: It just seemed impossible. So by the time it came to me, I actually said, I don't know. And I just kind of had my head down. I was like, I don't know. And then she's like, what? Well, maybe this. And I was just like, oh, I don't know. And I sat back down. But I did know.
9: You knew exactly.
7: I knew exactly what it was.
9: It was kind of heartbreaking because, as you say, you had such a clear idea.
7: Mm-hmm.
9: But you just weren't able to connect the dots in that moment.
7: Yeah. When I was young, I was blind and I had neurodivergences. And I was super duper ashamed. Today, I am blind and neurodivergent, and I am super duper confident. So it's not the blindness and the neurodivergence. That's not the problem. The problem is the social stigma, the masking, the fear of pathologization, the fear of being seen as lesser than. These conversations are shushed and hushed because of taboo.
9: And then there was another conversation that would shape how Lachi saw herself and how she moved through the world.
7: The social worker came to speak to my mother about my sight loss and said I was going to have to start using a cane. And I remember thinking, oh my gosh, I'm already using 1 million devices. Like, I don't want to add to looking different. I would be further outcasted if I used my cane. And so I didn't use my cane when I was young. But the thing is, I needed to, right? So as much as I was trying to avoid it, I actually needed it to be able to get around. And so for a lot of my life, I didn't have a lot of confidence in getting around. I would be in the corner. I would look really close to my book. So I was doing everything I could to appear as what I call sighted passing.
9: Right.
7: Right? Because as I was losing my vision, I was trying to look like I wasn't.
9: You used a particular term there. Did you say sighted passing? Is that right?
7: Yes, I call it sighted passing because it's so funny. Today, you know, I navigate so well. People go, she's faking being blind. And I'm like, what? For most of my life, I was faking I could see.
9: It was the other way around. Okay.
7: Exactly. There are some people who are born blind. There are some people who go blind later in life. For me, I had low vision for most of my life, but it wasn't ridiculously low. So I could sort of fake that I could see. And as a young person, I was kind of contributing to my own erasure, really, by not using the cane, by doing everything I could to fit in, instead of being able to accommodate myself.
11: Wake up and look around me.
0: Even then, music didn't disappear. There were high school talent shows, late night piano concerts in her college dorm. An album followed when she moved to New York after her graduation. But it still wasn't something Lachi could fully commit to. So she got a sensible, steady desk job working with spreadsheets and data. It paid the bills whilst music stayed on the margins until 2016, when that version of life was no longer possible.
7: I have always had low vision, but in 2016, one day I woke up and my vision was gone. The little vision I had.
9: It was just like that. You woke up and it had gone.
7: Yeah. Imagine just being in the deepest, deepest sea and trying to open your eyes through that. So it was like roiling darkness, right? So I get up, I call my partner, and I say, hey, I just woke up completely blind, like blind. You know what I mean? Mm. And he starts to scream. What? Oh no, let me come. You do nothing. You stand right there. Don't move a muscle. I am going to come and get you. I'm going to come back from work. And you know, anybody who knows Lachi knows that that's a dare. That's a bet. I said, no. I'm just going to go to the clinic, get this checked out. He's like, you can't see. How are you going to go to the clinic? I'm like, calm down. I'm calming him down at this point. So I get off the phone. I brush my teeth. And, you know, look, I was able to figure out how to brush my teeth because I had no toothpaste left. And I figured out how to get just that little bit of toothpaste out.
9: Yeah.
7: So I figured I could do anything.
9: If you can do that. Okay, you can do anything.
7: If I could do that, I could do anything. So I get out of my apartment. I start walking. The banister is on the right and the playground is on the left. So I started being able to use sounds and my memory of the street and of the block to get to the end of the block. At the end of the block, there's this couple of guys that would always say, hey, baby girl, let me get your phone number, that I would always ignore. And today I said, you know what? Let me hang out with one of you guys today. And so I had one of those guys walk me to the train station, right? Then now all of a sudden I'm on the train, you know? So, and I'm, again, still roiling darkness, no cane. And I'm using just my savvy, my know-how. And this is in New York. Look, I know my city, of how to get from 99th Street, where I lived, to 14th Street, where my clinic was, using the train, using folks. And so I finally get there, and the doctor, he gives me some eye drops, and it gives me a little bit of my vision back. And so he says, listen, what you experienced was a corneal eruption, eye drops, and a few other complications. And while these drops are going to give you some of your vision back, you are going to now be on your way to a life with no sight. And it's interesting because I had low vision before that, but my vision was never getting worse, right? It was just kind of staying the same. And so now in 2016, I was given the diagnosis that I was going to go from low vision to no vision. And so my first thought was, as a Nigerian, or maybe as an Aries, or maybe as a New Yorker, my first thought was, how do I live my best life now? Mm. And I started setting up plans. I was going to do a whole bucket list. So I wanted to do all these things before I lost my vision, right? Mm. And I start to do it. I start jumping out of airplanes. I start deep sea diving. I go camel riding. I go traveling the world. I start to pursue my music in a major way. And then I remember I had this epiphany. Wait, why should I stop after I lose my vision completely?
9: You could just keep going.
7: Yeah, this is like the best.
0: Lachi started creating more original work, but also doing a cappella covers of Lizzo and Cardi B. Before long, people started to take notice.
9: Tell me about becoming friends with Judy human. And how would you describe her? Who is she to you?
7: Judy is one of the reasons why we have the Americans with Disabilities Act today, because she led a sit-in in 1977 that paved the way for legislation that led to the policies for disability inclusion, disability equity, and that act helped foster acts around the globe. And so she is considered the mother of disability rights. Now, I didn't know anything about her until 2018 when I watched a episode of a show called Drunk History, where someone who is drinking tells us about history. And so I saw her story and I remember how fierce she was, how unafraid and unapologetic. And she led this revolution of other wheelchair users, folks who were deaf, folks who were blind, come together to start demanding that folks with disabilities have respect. And I was like, oh my gosh, I need to know this woman. Like, I didn't know that I could find pride, that depth of pride in my disability identity until Judy. And then right before COVID, she just reaches out to me on Twitter and she says, hey, I love your music. I'm a huge fan and I would love for your music to open my podcast. And I was like, Judy from the TV? Like that Judy? What?
11: I am the dragon. I am the dragon.
7: So we became great friends. She became my mentor. She encouraged me to start Ramped, which is my big organization that brings disability advocacy to the music industry.
9: That's recording artists and music professionals with disabilities.
7: Yeah, Judy was such a huge mentor to me. We did a lot of things together. She passed away in 2023, which was really difficult on me because even though I only knew her for 3 years, we spent a lot of time together. We talked all the time. And after she passed, I wrote a song for her called Lift Me Up, which went mega viral. And it was just really me trying to grieve. And so the way the community responded to it was very beautiful.
11: You lift me up. You lift me up.
9: In 2025, Lachu received a Grammy nomination for producing the new age album, The Colors in My Mind. Being at the ceremony was a big moment. She'd been working behind the scenes with her organization, Ramped,

0: people may think blindness is not an identity, it's a medical condition, or you can't identify as blind. Do you read Braille or not? It's not a suit you can turn on or off. And my thing is this, blindness is part of my full identity. That's why I say I identify as blind. And so when someone comes up to me and says, you don't look disabled, really the response is, well, what is looking disabled? Looking blind, am I supposed to be a person with dark glasses, a dog, a cane, and a piano? Is that what looking blind is supposed to look like?
1: Mm-hmm.
0: Because it turns out blindness is a spectrum. At least 85% of blind people, people with vision loss, sight loss, don't use a cane, don't use a dog, have a little bit of vision. So essentially, when you say, I don't look blind, you are saying that you don't know what blindness looks like, because I look more like the typical blind person than Ray Charles does.
2: It's okay to be a little bit different, because I am magnificent and different. It's okay. It's okay to be a little bit different.
1: You introduced an idea which takes the standard white cane and turns it on its head.
0: Yes.
1: Why is it important to you?
0: So earlier I told you my mother bought me a cane and said that I had to use it at 8 years old, and I threw it away because I didn't want to stand out, etc. But I needed the cane. And as I got older, I needed the cane more because I started my music career and I would go to the studios and I would trip over wires. I would go to these galas or these events and it would be too dark and I wouldn't see people. They would wave at me and I would lose a deal. I could lose a record deal because I didn't wave back or didn't go to them. And I started to realize if I want to do my best, I am going to need a cane, finally. So I started using my white cane and it was a little scary, right? I remember I went to a party. It was a Grammys party and I was going to go with my manager and I was going to, for the first time, use a cane at a big event. And he called me and he said, oh, guess what? I can't go. And I was like, oh no, I can't go by myself. I have a cane and everybody's going to see me. And I remember in that moment, I was like, you know what? I'm just going to do it. I'm just going to rip the Band-Aid off and I'm just going to go, hello, music industry. I use a cane. And I go into the party. I open the doors with my cane and someone comes up to me and they just go, oh, hey, Lachi, cool cane. You want a drink?
1: Just like that.
0: Yeah. And I realized that a lot of this stuff was my own internalized ableism.
1: Mm-hmm.
0: Like I was just freaking out because society made me believe all these things, but I had already done well in the industry. So it's not like now that I have a cane, they're going to forget how good I was. But then as I started getting bigger and better opportunities, I started getting into better parties and wearing better gowns. And my attitude was getting better. Like I was starting to turn into this, like, you know, big energy human. And this cane was an extension of myself. It's everywhere with me. It is part of who I am.
1: At this point, was it still the white cane?
0: Well, it started to change because I was changing. And I was like, my cane, which is now a part of me, is going to have to change with me and grow with me. So I started painting them, which was corny. So I started putting glitter on them, which was super wasteful. And it was just glitter everywhere. I'm pretty sure I still have glitter in my ears. So we started doing the rhinestones. And now I have rhinestone canes. And I started taking them to parties or, you know, I would get on the red carpet and people started going, wait, where did you get that cane? That is so cool. I started making them for my friends. And so people started using these canes. And now it's opening up this idea of folks with sight loss who need a cane, who are masking, buying glam canes.
1: Mm-hmm.
0: Now that folks are running around with these canes, they're going to concerts, they're going on dates, they're going to graduations. It's girls, it's boys, it's men, it's women, etc. It's a celebratory symbol of disability, but most importantly, the cane symbolizes like me no longer contributing to my own erasure.
1: You're no longer hiding anything.
0: No longer masking, no longer being a part of the stigma.
1: When you were a younger person, you were hiding this part of you. If you could have a conversation with the young girl version of yourself, what would you say to her?
0: So I would say to my younger self, I made glam canes for the 8-year-old girl who threw her white cane away

0: so that she can say, actually, you know what? I want to use this cane so I can feel empowered. It is all for her to be able to unmask and not fear saying, hey, here are the ways that I can navigate so you get the best me.
1: That was Lachi in conversation with me from New York. Head, shoulders, knees and toes. Not everybody rocking all the dough. A new album featuring music for kids is called Magnificent. In part two, we're in the salon with No Mirrors, where clients look at art instead of their hair. Stick with us. We're back in a moment.
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0: Still to come on Outlook, from the BBC World Service, after graduating from art college, Daniel Kelly's side hustle was cutting people's hair. And then he had an idea to bring these two worlds together.
1: I sort of was doing people's hair in my art studio to make ends meet. And that was the sort of genesis. Slowly, just people started to come here who would like, they weren't coming for the art, they were coming to avoid the mirrors.
0: The salon where mirrors are replaced by art. That's after the news.
2: BBC News with Emily Thomas. The outgoing British Prime Minister, Keir Starmer, has unveiled details of a new multi-billion dollar funding proposal for the armed forces. At the heart of the defence plan is a programme to ramp up the production of drone technology. Demonstrators have taken to the streets in South Africa to protest against illegal immigration. Thousands of police have been deployed across the country amid concerns that there could be violence against foreigners. Meanwhile, Spain's Prime Minister Pedro Sanchez says more than a million undocumented migrants have appealed for legal status by today's deadline. Mr. Sanchez said the scheme defied a crackdown on irregular immigration elsewhere in Europe. Qatar says US envoys are not scheduled to meet Iranian negotiators in the coming days, but will be talking with mediators in the Gulf state. President Trump said on Monday that Iran had requested a meeting with the US that would take place in Doha today. For the second time in 8 days, Ukraine has struck a strategically important satellite communication center north of Moscow. President Zelensky said the facility was being used for coordinating Russia's military operations in Ukraine. The authorities in Monaco have launched an investigation into the bomb attack that injured three people on Monday night. The local prosecutor said they were looking for a sole suspect in the attempted killing of the Ukrainian oligarch Vadim Yermolayev. Germany's domestic intelligence service says the number of far-right extremists has reached a new record of almost 60,000 people last year. About a quarter of them are considered to be violent. And the lower house of Japan's parliament has passed a bill criminalising intentional damage of the national flag, as Prime Minister Sanae Takaichi presses ahead with her conservative agenda. There's been significant pushback to the legislation, and it's unclear whether it will clear the upper house. And that's the world news from the BBC.
0: So I reckon, is it down here? Welcome back to Outlook with me, Mubin Azhar. Last week, I stepped away from the Outlook studio to visit a pretty unique hair salon.
3: Down here.
0: But first, I had to find it.
3: Right now, I'm stood on a street in an area of London that's called Peckham. I really like this area. And this street, I would describe it as a classic South London street. So I've just walked past the dry cleaners. There's an off license. I can smell fried chicken from a chicken shop. And next to it is a hair salon. I guess there's nothing particularly unusual about that. But actually, this hair salon is kind of special, actually. There's a sign up that says, haircuts in front of art. And actually, if you look through the window, there are no mirrors to be seen at all. And that's the idea of a person that I'm meeting today called Daniel Kelly. So let's step inside. Hello, I'm Mubin. I've got an appointment with Daniel at 3 o'clock. Can I step in? You all look very busy. Thank you. I've plunked myself here. Thanks.
0: As I sit down, there's a giant papier-mâché flower peering over my head and framed pencil drawings on the walls where the mirrors would normally be. It's by the Hong Kong Canadian-born artist Yali Allison. I really love my hair and I like to see every detail of how it's going to be cut. So I'm not sure how I feel about not being able to see what the stylist is doing.
3: Hello, are you Daniel?
4: Yes.
3: I'm Mubin, lovely to meet you. Yes, how are you doing?
4: Welcome.
3: Are you okay?
4: Yeah.
3: Thanks so much. I'm a bit early for my appointment.
4: Yeah.
3: Is that
4: no
3: okay?
4: No problem. Yeah, yeah, you just take a seat.
3: Yeah.
4: Relax, make yourself at home.
3: Thank you so much.
4: And would you like a drink while you're waiting?
3: Actually, could I grab some water?
4: Yes.
3: Water would be great.
4: Yeah.
3: For
4: ice.
3: Oh my, ice as well.
4: Yeah.
3: Let's go all out. Thank you.
0: Whilst I wait, I decide to have a chat with one of the clients to see how they find this whole process.
3: Yeah, how long have you been coming to the salon?
5: I've been coming for, I think, 2.5 years.
3: And I just saw how you were getting your hair cut without a mirror, and then there was a kind of reveal where your chair is spun round.
5: Yes.
3: And the mirror is brought out. Do you prefer having your hair cut in this way?
5: Yeah, I was super, not suspicious when I first came. I was like just staring at the art. But when I remember my first turnaround, it was such a shock to me because I got quite a big change.
3: Uh-huh.
5: And yeah, I really like it now. It's much more relaxing because you don't have to, you don't make eye contact with yourself the whole time.
3: Okay.
5: So,
3: you do make eye contact, though, with the art.
5: You do, yes.
3: Can you just describe what you've been looking at?
5: Yeah, so it's like a, maybe like a horse carriage type thing, like a small 3D printed with some plastic flowers escaping from it.
3: Yeah.
5: It's really fun.
3: It's very cute.
5: I come about every 3 months and they change the art about every 3 months. So every time I come in, there's something different. And sometimes not as fun as other times, but it is part of the excitement to show up and be like, oh, this time it's all birds, or this time it's all plants.
3: Really nice speaking to you. Thanks so much. Nice. Are you pleased with your hair today?
5: I am pleased with my hair today. I'm going to get a little bit more off the fridge, but otherwise I'm very happy.
3: It's very nice.
0: Daniel heads over and sits me down for the consultation. And thankfully, this bit does include a mirror.
1: Okay, now Dean, would you like me to do with your hair today?
3: So I'm just really curious. I really love my hair. I'm just curious. If I came in and I said you've got free rein, what would you do?
1: So I would probably say grow a little bit of this.
3: At the back?
1: Yeah, so probably I'd get rid of the undercut at the back.
3: Okay.
1: Because it's actually undercut there, and that's pushing that stuff back.
3: Okay.
1: And I would probably just keep some of that.
3: Keep it out.
1: I love the fringe, the way that that's broken up. So I would keep that broken up.
3: You know what, Daniel? The way you've just done it, that looks quite nice, I think.
1: Like that.
3: Yeah.
1: Well, if you're happy to proceed, let's get you washed.
3: Yeah, let's go for it.
0: I want to know how Daniel came to the idea of an art gallery salon hybrid. So we head down to what he refers to as the backstage area for a chat.
3: So this is very much, I would say, the guts of this salon. This is where all the stuff behind the scenes is kept.
1: Correct.
3: So tell me about your earliest memories of going to the barbershop.
1: That is a really good one. And actually, my earliest memory is going with my granddad, who had amazing hair. His hair was finger waved.
3: Okay.
1: I don't know if you know that style, but graded up the sides, very long on the top. And he finger wave it so it looked like ridges of the sea going, undulating up and down.
3: It's kind of quite a 1920s style, isn't it?
1: Yeah, exactly. But that was his style. And he used to do it with soap.
3: Okay.
1: So set and wet look. And he had his big Yorkshire man, and he had his big clip-on ties, very immaculately turned out all the time, whether he's just going to the newsagent or whatever. So he used to take me to his barber's, which is in like a village near the town I grew up in. And it was a man called George Cosadinos, who was an Italian guy. So I used to go to the barbershop with my granddad, and that was really sweet sort of time to spend together. And I remember the day I asked for a flat top.
3: Okay.
1: And George was very traditional. He wouldn't do it.
3: He wouldn't do it?
1: No. So I had to go to another barbershop on my own. Yeah. And I remember going to the hairdressers. The first time I actually went to a hairdresser's was when I was about to start secondary school. So I would have been 12. And I was like, oh, do what you want, but I want a floppy fringe like Edward Furlong in Terminator 2.
3: Okay. So Terminator 2, that would be a 90s reference.
1: That would be a 90s reference.
3: In that era.
1: 93.
3: 1993. What area did you grow up in? And tell me about what it was like.
1: So that was a town called Buxton, which is a spa town in the middle of the Peak District, but it's actually like a hole in the Peak District because it's very quarried. Mm-hmm. So it's a big national park. Buxton was not a very welcoming environment for a young camp creative guy, so yeah, I didn't particularly feel at home there.
3: Why did you feel it wasn't a welcoming environment for a young creative person?
1: I guess I felt like I stood out because I didn't play football. I remember I had friends who were hairdressers. It's one of the things I really love about hairdressing is it's a job that exists in every small town for that creative standout person that doesn't fit in and isn't welcomed. And I think that's a really beautiful thing about the industry, actually. Yeah, that's a creative job that's all over the country.
3: That's a necessity.
1: Yeah.
3: Yeah, everyone needs a hairdresser.
1: Yeah.
3: Tell me about those art influences when you were a young person.
1: So I was around art a lot at home because my dad, he did graphic design and he was really into art, and he actually named my middle brother, is called Turner, after the painter.
6: Okay.
1: So we had Turner prints all over the house. We had Japanese prints all over the house, and he had a lot of like books and tattoos on Japanese prints. And so that was kind of the very early exposure.
3: Tell me about your family life. What were some of the good things, and what were some of the things that were a bit more difficult, perhaps?
1: Family life. If I think back to family life, there's more bad things than good things. And I'm a survivor of abuse from my father. Yeah, he was an alcoholic. And he was very violent person. So I was physically and mentally abused. And I was the eldest, so I really took the brunt of it. And so my upbringing was very difficult. And I remember, I've got memories of hearing my brothers being thrown around and beaten and hit. So I actually ran away from home when I was 17, and I've lived on my own since then.
3: I'm really sorry to hear that. That sounds really, really difficult. Do you think the idea of leaving, running away, you know, quite often that's a kind of marker in the lives of many people that go on to do amazing things and are really creative. Do you think in a way it was a catalyst for you?
1: I do now. Yeah, I always used to think of my life before that moment and my life after that moment. And since I've been in therapy the last few years, I can now like join those two pieces together. And, you know, through the therapy, I realized that actually that was a really brave thing to do, was to exit myself from that. Whereas before I felt like shameful of that, that I was running away and letting people down. But actually it was an amazing thing that gave me a lot of strength. So I worked on the market stall with my dad from the age of 7, and that really taught me the value of hard work. And I think I can honestly say that's why DK UK has been open for 12 years. Mm-hmm, so like that really gave us some strength to carry on. And also that sort of burning the boat sort of thing. It's like I'm out here, and the weekend that I ran away, I went to a nightclub and met loads of people and had an amazing adventure. And I really felt that like that was the beginning of my life, and I had to make something of it. And, you know, it all made me the person that I am. And now I'm really grateful for all of it.
3: That was part of the building blocks.
1: Yeah, exactly.
3: Where did you run away to?
1: I was homeless for a little while, and social services picked me up quite quickly, and I was put into like temporary accommodation.
3: You eventually ended up in Sheffield, didn't you?
1: Yes. Yeah. So stayed in Buxton for a year, went off the rails, went nightclubbing a lot, ended up moving to Sheffield about a year later, and found hairdressing really. I thought I didn't want a job where I had to get my hands dirty. And I'd mentioned my friends earlier who were hairdressers, and I thought that looks like a job I could do, standing around chatting to people, looking, wearing nice clothes all day.
3: Yeah.
1: Thinking it'd be quite easy, but obviously it was not very easy.
3: Tell me about your background in art and exploring that side of yourself.
1: I'd always thought of myself as an artist, but I didn't really know what to do. And I worked as a hairdresser, you know, through fear, really. You know, couldn't go to university, had to like pick myself up and like make a life for myself and a living. So fell into hairdressing and really enjoyed many sides of hairdressing, but never felt really at home in it as an industry. And I'd always wanted to move to London, so I decided that I was gonna finish hairdressing and go and move to London and study art. And that's kind of what I did. I always think if you're waking up and you're not happy about your day to day consistently, then it's time to make some changes.
3: It's time to move. So Daniel made the move to London to study at the prestigious Camberwell College of Art just down the road. On his first day, a tutor by the name of Trevor gave him a gem of advice.
1: Don't forget how you came here, because you've come a very strange route to art college. And I was thinking, no, I'm ready to forget about hairdressing. But, you know, he was really right.
3: Did you feel at home in the more, I guess what you'd call the more traditional art spaces, you know, in galleries, in that kind of thing? I know that's just one element.
1: I felt more at home in London within 2 weeks of living here, particularly in Peckham, than I ever did in Buxton. But there's certain kind of spaces that I've were opening up a world to me that I didn't even know existed, which is more like the commercial side of the art world. And in Buxton, there was a small class divide, but not really. And then when you move to London as a northerner, you realise that the class divide is real. And, you know, there's people that have been to schools that, you know, you would never go to. And I had this friend and he'd said to me, oh, are you jealous of me that I had a better education than you? When I moved here, he was a lovely guy, and like, it really got me thinking about, I was thinking, well, no, not really, because I don't know what the kind of education was that you had.
3: You know, when you graduated, you began working as an artist, didn't you, and doing hair on the side.
1: Yeah.
3: What field were you working in? What kind of art were you making?
1: So I did quite well straight from college and sold some paintings. So I was making paintings that look a bit like that one behind you, like imagined interior spaces.
3: Okay.
1: Sort of collaged together and painted on like reflective surfaces.
3: So quite gothic.
1: A little bit gothic. Yeah. With all the black and stuff. Showed one in the Whitechapel Gallery. Saatchi ended up buying it and stuff, which all sounds great on paper, but it's not really enough to earn a living from, you know.
3: Is that why you're doing hair on the side?
1: Yeah, exactly.
3: When did you really go full force and marry those two things and think of the idea for a salon where art would be an integral part of the experience?
1: It took a long time. Yeah, because I graduated in 2007, so that's 5 years I was working as an artist. We have to think about the timing of that, right? So pre-financial meltdown, there was a lot of money in the art world and the economy, and every artist seemed to employ 3 or 5 people.
3: Right. And
1: people weren't talking about those that hadn't made it or those that had second jobs. Nobody spoke about a second job. You know, it was all or nothing. People would go in and talk about their art in a vacuum. And, you know, as art students, you want to know about, like, how are you paying the bills? Like, who's paying the rent here? And what's the mechanics of your daily life like as an artist? So I sort of was doing people's hair in my art studio to make ends meet. And that was the sort of genesis of DK UK. And it took a long time, like I say, 5 years for me to feel comfortable with my position in the art world as an artist to say, hang on a minute. No, I'm not making a living from this, and I am working 3 jobs. That's where DK UK sort of came about. It's like, well, I have this skill and I have this skill, and just purely lucky for me, thinking back to Trevor's advice when I started Camberwell, I remembered that and joined the two things together and did a pop-up.
3: Did people think it was strange that you wanted to create this salon without mirrors?
1: I don't think of it as I created a salon. The way I came about to it is I made an art project which was about the economics of how artists earn a living, and then I was just displaying how I earned a living, which is by giving people haircuts. So I did it in a pop-up in a little market street, very cool street in East London, and suddenly people were coming in this gallery that had never been into it before, and I thought, that is really cool, because suddenly it looks like a salon. So people are coming in because they feel more comfortable to come in, going back to that feeling a little bit like an outsider in like the commercial art world and wanting to show art to as wide a range of people as possible.
3: Do you think there are people who just really don't like the process of sitting down and having the mirror in front of them for the 45 minutes or the hour and a half?
1: Yeah. And I never knew that. And I never thought of that in the original idea. Mm-hmm. And of course, at the time that we've been open, the world's changed, right? There's way more discussions about like mental health and well-being. And it slowly just people started to come here who would like, they weren't coming for the art. They were coming to avoid the mirrors. They'd read us about us on Reddit, and it was being recommended in all these like subgroups that with people with anxiety or body dysmorphia who are transitioning, people who just don't want to look in the mirror. So the art is still a driving factor for me and the people that work here, but we don't mind. People come for all sorts of reasons, and that's pretty beautiful.
3: The morphing of an art project into a fully fledged business is inspiring to see, and I can tell that despite the challenges, Daniel really enjoys what he does. He has another client arriving soon, so I need to get out of his hair. Daniel, thank you so much. I really appreciate it.
1: It's been an absolute pleasure. I hope you enjoyed your time at DK UK, and really, we'll see you in 6 weeks.
3: See you next time. I feel very fresh, actually. It's very nice. I mean, it's not a radical shift, but I just like what he did with the top of it, especially. And I really like how it looks. It's great.
0: Now, in the spirit of transparency, I have to say that I didn't actually get my hair cut for real. Daniel definitely gave me some tips, but I'm far too loyal to my hairdresser, Maurizio, and I would feel like I was cheating on him. That's all from Outlook Today. I'm Mubin Azar. The producers were Hetel Bapodra and Hannah Dean. Till next time, thanks for listening and take care.
2: You're listening to the BBC World Service and now Witness History with me, Helen Ledwick. I'm taking you back to 1997, when the remains of a Native American chief are finally brought home after lying in a cemetery in England for more than a century. It's late September in South Dakota, USA, on Pine Ridge Indian Reservation. The grasses of the Great Plains sway against a vast blue sky. Beneath a windswept hill, a traditional teepee, and inside, a coffin. Chief Long Wolf has been returned to his Lakota people. This is how the BBC reported it at the time. Some of the language is now outdated.
6: The remains of a Sioux Indian chief, which were exhumed last week from a cemetery in West London, have finally been returned to the soil of his ancestral homeland on the Great Plains of America. The descendants of Chief Long Wolf were joined by tribal leaders for the ceremony in South Dakota. The
7: American chief... It was beautiful. It was exciting. It didn't feel like a funeral. It felt more like a celebration.
2: Mary Blackfeather Condon, now 83, is Chief Long Wolf's great-granddaughter.
7: They took pictures of us standing behind the coffin, and we were all smiling. And here this man asked my brother, "How come you're all smiling, standing behind a coffin?" So my brother said, "Because we were happy that he came home."
2: Chief Long Wolf has been gone for more than 100 years after leaving America to tour with Buffalo Bill, as explained in this BBC News archive from 1997.
8: Accompanied by his wife and children, Long Wolf came to London with his fellow tribesmen as part of the Wild West show put on by Buffalo Bill Cody. The show played to packed houses, but Long Wolf fell ill, and in 1892 he died of pneumonia.
2: The story goes that Chief Long Wolf's wife was afraid he'd be thrown overboard if he was taken home by ship. And so he was buried in London, in Brompton Cemetery, beneath a headstone carved with a wolf. His story is passed down through the generations. The family know he's somewhere in London, but they don't know where.
7: Well, we talked about it, and my mother said, she told my father, "Someday we're gonna find him and bring him back." And my father said, "If it was meant to be, it will happen."
2: And then, in the early 1990s, a twist of fate. A woman from Worcestershire in the West Midlands of England buys a second-hand book that tells Long Wolf's story. Her name is Elizabeth Knight, and she tracks down his grave, then makes a promise to try to find his family. This is Elizabeth speaking to the BBC in 1997.
9: He was alone in a strange land, away from his homeland, and I wondered how his family would feel about that, knowing that, and in fact, did they actually know where he was? They couldn't do, really. I felt as if I wanted to help him get back home again.
7: She wrote to Lakota Times newspaper in South Dakota, inquiring to Long Wolf's people that she had news of him. And that's how the story got started.
2: It takes years to get the necessary permissions to exhume and repatriate Long Wolf's remains and to raise the money to do it. But in September 1997, and with a lot of help along the way, the family fly to London to finally bring him home. When they arrive at the cemetery, Mary's mum, Jessie, is interviewed by BBC News.
8: The story of Long Wolf has been handed down through his family, and this morning they came to Brompton Cemetery in West London to visit his grave. They were accompanied by a holy medicine man. Longwolf's granddaughter, Jessie Blackfeather, now 87, has led the campaign to take him home.
10: They want to know how you feel about coming after Longwolf. Are you happy? Are you sad?
7: Yeah, I'm happy.
9: I'm happy.
7: She was excited. A dream came true.
2: Chief Longwolf is coming home, and he's not alone. Because not long after his death, a toddler had been buried in the same plot. Her name was White Star, and like Longwolf, her family was part of Buffalo Bill's Wild West show. She died after falling from a horse. She would be returning to South Dakota alongside him.
7: And when the day came for them to finally exhume him from the grave, we walked over there. And that's where we seen the medicine man put the bones in a coffin that was prepared for him and White Star. And they put some fresh flowers in there from the contractors. And they sealed the casket. And that's when we felt a whirlwind that came from someplace. And it whipped around and it went straight up.
2: The coffin is draped with both the US and Lakota tribal flags and carried from the grave to the cemetery gates on a horse-drawn carriage. It's filmed by the news agency Associated Press, the family walking behind the carriage in traditional clothing, Mary in a purple cotton dress and moccasins made by her grandmother, her mum in a brightly coloured coat with native designs on it.
7: And we rode in a limousine to the church, to the Anglican church. We heard the noise from the city, but we walked quietly and we hurried into the church that Longwolf was in.
2: And it's a service like no other, in a Gothic London church with a stone clock tower, Anglican prayers mixed with Lakota tradition.

0: Oh, the music. My sister, Martha, she learned how to play guitar at a young age. During her lifetime, she would sing gospel songs. And at that time, the pastor asked us to sing a special. So she played the guitar and we both sang How Great Thou Art in our Lakota language.
1: The remains of Chief Long Wolf and the little girl White Star travel by sea to be repatriated in America. And a week later, there's a final farewell by the teepee at Pine Ridge Reservation.
0: We had an all-night traditional wake where our traditional men sang honor songs and prayed and gave encouraging words to our family. And a white lady came and sang gospel songs. And they built a fire beside this big tent that was also put up. Many of our people came.
1: And then Chief Long Wolf is buried, overlooking the plains of South Dakota alongside White Star and beneath the same headstone that stood over them in London, the one carved with a wolf.
0: He told his family that someday he will come home to the United States, to the Black Hills of South Dakota, at our Indian reservation. It took a lot of work. It took a lot of time. I forgot how many years, but it finally happened.
1: Mary Blackfeather Condon still lives in Pine Ridge, South Dakota. She was speaking to me, Helen Ledwick, for Witness History.
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0: Good morning. President Trump began his second term by attacking more than a century of consensus over who is an American citizen. The Supreme Court ruling on Trump's effort is expected this morning. It's Morning Edition from NPR News. The president won a case this week giving him more power to fire federal regulators at will. I'm Steve Inskeep.
1: And I'm Michelle Martin. Why did the Supreme Court treat Trump's attempt to fire a member of the Federal Reserve differently? Also, how paying off the medical debt of more than 1,600 people united a church congregation in North Carolina, and a lasting legacy of the first black legislators in Athens, Georgia. It is Tuesday, June 30th. On this day in 2022, Ketanji Brown Jackson became the first black woman on the Supreme Court. News is next.
2: Live from NPR News in Washington, I'm Korva Coleman. The U.S. and Iran say they have both sent delegations to Qatar. President Trump had said yesterday there would be a meeting, but it's not clear the representatives will meet together. In recent days, Iran has fired on U.S. allies in the Gulf, and the U.S. has fired on Iran. NPR's Ruth Sherlock says both sides are supposed to focus on the memo of understanding that they signed.
3: Underpinning the hurry here is this fundamental lack of trust on both sides, but the Iranians in particular are worried that with all the back and forth and failed previous talks, the Trump administration would renege on its commitments. And it's not been going well recently. The Iranians are also furious about a separate deal the U.S. brokered between Israel and Lebanon.
2: And NPR's Ruth Sherlock reporting. The U.S. Supreme Court is expected to rule today on President Trump's challenge to a constitutional provision. This was enacted after the Civil War, and it has long been interpreted to guarantee American citizenship to every child born on U.S. soil. NPR's Nina Totenberg reports.
4: Trump has long maintained that the 14th Amendment was intended to cover only former slaves and their children. That was not the holding of the Supreme Court in 1898, the last time it ruled on the issue, nor was it the practice even in World War II when babies born to Japanese citizens in U.S. detention camps were automatically granted American citizenship. But Trump, on his first day of his second term, issued an executive order barring automatic citizenship for babies born in the U.S. whose parents entered the country illegally or who are living here legally on temporary visas.
5: We're the only country in the world that does this with birthright.
4: That's actually not true. More than 30 countries have birthright citizenship laws. Nina Totenberg, NPR News, Washington.
2: Today is primary election day in Colorado. Democrats hope their nominees will help them win control of the House of Representatives. From Colorado Public Radio, Ray Solomon reports.
6: Democratic voters in Colorado's 8th congressional district will choose a candidate to challenge Republican incumbent Gabe Evans in a toss-up race that could determine control of the U.S. House. Democratic State Representative Manny Rutenell is the front runner, and he's considered more progressive than his opponent, former State Representative Shannon Byrd. In Denver, longtime Congresswoman Diana DeGette is facing an uphill battle to protect her seat from a primary challenger on her left, Democratic Socialist Melot Quiros. Meanwhile, Colorado Governor Jared Polis is term limited, and voters across the state are choosing nominees from both major parties to replace him. One of the Democratic candidates is sitting U.S. Senator Michael Bennett. For NPR News, I'm Ray Solomon.
2: This is NPR. It's been nearly a week since back-to-back earthquakes hit northern Venezuela. The government says the death toll has climbed to more than 1,700 people. Tens of thousands of others remain missing. The National Weather Service has put more than 62 million people under heat cautions today. There's a wave of dangerously hot weather sweeping from the central U.S. toward the east. Temperatures will feel above 100 degrees today from eastern Kansas to central Michigan. It could feel like 109 degrees today in Green Bay, Wisconsin. Portugal is bracing for its 6th heat wave this year. That's the same number as there was in all of last year. Officials fear the heat will cause more deaths and increase the risk of wildfires. Allison Roberts reports from Lisbon.
7: Health authorities in Portugal have warned older and vulnerable people in particular to take precautions as temperatures soar as high as 110 degrees. Employers are being told to assign heavier work only in the cooler hours and to ensure workers take regular breaks. Wildfires are a major concern, with all but a handful of coastal municipalities at very high or maximum fire risk. Portugal is among Europe's most heavily forested countries, and fragmented ownership means many plots have long been neglected, making fires prone to spread in the hilly interior. It's a problem that's here to stay, given how climate change is contributing to ever more frequent and intense heat waves. For NPR News, I'm Alison Roberts in Lisbon.
2: There are three matches at the World Cup today. Ivory Coast plays Norway, France meets Sweden, and Mexico faces Ecuador. I'm Corva Coleman, NPR News.
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0: It's Morning Edition from NPR News. I'm Steve Inskeep.
14: And I'm Michelle Martin. Good morning. This is the last day of the U.S. Supreme Court's current term, and several major rulings are expected. Two cases involve bans on transgender athletes.
0: The case attracting the most attention is about birthright citizenship and whether it should still be automatically granted to any child born in the United States.
14: Here to tell us more about this is NPR immigration policy correspondent Ximena Bustillo. Ximena, good morning.
15: Good morning.
14: So, you know, this had been considered a settled issue. So how did it get before the court, and how might it go?
15: President Trump signed an executive order on his first day in office barring citizenship for children born in the U.S. if parents entered the country illegally or are here on a temporary status, like a visa. It brings into question the 14th Amendment to the Constitution that says, quote, all persons born or naturalized in the U.S. and subject to the jurisdiction thereof are citizens of the United States. A decision siding with Trump would upend over a century of legal precedent and raise several logistical challenges for millions of mixed-status families. But if Trump loses in court, it would be a blow to one of his several immigration-related campaign promises.
14: Ximena, you know, we're still sorting through the effects of immigration rulings that came last week, mainly one on temporary protected status, or TPS. You've been following this very closely. How has that played out?
15: Right, and that gave the administration more power to end TPS, particularly for Haitians and Syrians. And that's a program that allows people to stay in the U.S. because their countries have been considered unsafe to return to. The administration is arguing they need to either find a way to adjust their status or leave. And now hundreds of thousands of people are waiting to see when they may lose permission to legally live and work in the U.S.
14: You mentioned that the case was specifically about Haitians and Syrians, mm-hmm. but other groups could be affected next, I take it. So who are they?
15: Right. Officially, there are only four countries that still have TPS that has not reached an expiration date yet. That's Lebanon, El Salvador, Sudan, and Ukraine. And some Venezuelans still also have an active TPS. This all totals to more than 250,000 people. And all of these designations will expire by the end of this year. El Salvador particularly has had TPS since 2001. And I spoke with Todd Schulte of Forward.us, an immigrant advocacy group. And he says it's possible that by the end of the year, there's no one with TPS.
16: These are people who have been building their lives here for over a quarter century. And there is no precedent in modern immigration history for revoking status, population like that.
15: I asked the Department of Homeland Security whose status they could terminate next, but they didn't respond. And this administration has been a sharp critic of TPS, arguing that the program is meant to be temporary.
14: Overall, then, how could the court end up shaping Trump's immigration policy, if you can put all this together from TPS to this birthright citizenship issue?
15: For a lot of families, it's just all related. The administration wants to limit how people can legally be in the country. And TPS is one way, and citizenship by birth is another. There are TPS recipients who have U.S. citizen children at the center of the birthright ruling. And even if birthright is supported by the court, immigrant advocates say that families may need to continue to be making this decision of whether to stay together. And, you know, there was a lot of focus on people here without legal status. And the administration's policies have been focusing more towards narrowing legal migration. And sending these cases to be litigated at the highest court underscores that message.
14: That is NPR. Our immigration policy correspondent, Jimena Bustillo. Jimena, thank you.
15: Thank you.
0: As so often happens when there is Supreme Court news, we have called Amy Howe, who is co-founder of SCOTUS blog. Amy, welcome back.
17: Hi, thanks for having me on.
0: So what is it like to be covering the Supreme Court and to be waiting for a big ruling like birthright citizenship?
17: Yeah, so this is sort of the Supreme Court reporter's final exam, and you get the night before the final exam dream. And so last night I had a dream, or more exactly a nightmare, that we got the ruling in the birthright citizenship case. And it was this massive opinion. It was so long that I couldn't find the summary in the front of the opinion. All of the lights were out in the room where I was working, so I couldn't physically read it. And I was glad when I woke up.
0: Oh, my goodness. I'm so sorry for you. I mean, that could really happen, right? They could publish basically a book. That could happen.
17: They are little books, quite long.
0: And yet, is it possible in birthright citizenship specifically that we really could get a very simple ruling? The Constitution says what it says. One page. Goodbye.
17: It seems unlikely, both because the case was argued a long time ago and we probably would have gotten it by now. And it seemed pretty unlikely after the oral argument that the case was going to be a unanimous ruling. You know, we don't know whether it's going to be 8-1, 7-2, 6-3. But even if the court strikes down the president's executive order, I think there will be some dissents. There may be some separate writings. I think it's going to be long and complicated.
0: Meaning that there are at least a few justices who might credit the president's argument that this was an amendment in the 1860s that was just limited to slavery and doesn't apply to any other conditions, even though it literally does.
17: Exactly.
0: So let me ask about a couple of rulings from yesterday. I find this really interesting. These are two different rulings about presidential power. And in each case, there are two justices on the prevailing side, John Roberts and Brett Kavanaugh, two justices often labeled conservatives. They round up the other conservatives and rule that the president may fire anybody in the executive branch, even people at independent agencies that Congress said the president may not fire except for cause. And then on the same day, John Roberts and Brett Kavanaugh round up the liberals and rule that the president was wrong to fire Lisa Cook from the Federal Reserve. Do those two rulings put together make sense?
17: Well, you had both of the dissents in the Rebecca Slaughter case involving the FTC, and then in the Lisa Cook case, you had dissents talking about how these don't really make sense. And so you had Justice Amy Coney Barrett, who dissented in the Cook case, saying there's serious tension with the Slaughter ruling. And then in the Slaughter case, you had Justice Sonia Sotomayor, who wrote the dissent, saying, why are the principles that we're relying on here in the Lisa Cook case limited to the Federal Reserve? And, you know, I think that the Chief Justice was really sort of walking a tightrope with just Justice Brett Kavanaugh in the majority in each side. And his decision in the Lisa Cook case, interestingly, doesn't even mention the Rebecca Slaughter case. And in the Rebecca Slaughter case, all that he says is, well, the Fed may have a unique role and that wouldn't be covered by the rule that we're establishing here in Rebecca Slaughter's case.
0: Yeah, that's really interesting. I mean, the one ruling, they say, well, there's this long tradition of independent banks, so we're going to respect that. But in the other ruling, they say there's a long tradition of independent agencies, and we're just going to disregard that.
17: Yes.
0: And I also wonder how far the court has truly gone in protecting the Federal Reserve. It is presumed that they did this because the Federal Reserve is so central to the economy that it would be a disaster to allow that to be totally politicized. But has the court truly protected the Federal Reserve with this ruling, which arguably protected Lisa Cook on a technicality?
17: So I think the court is very protective of the idea of the independence of the Federal Reserve. They point, there's a lot of history of the first national bank and the second national bank, and they say that these, what we've learned from those banks was about the importance of a really independent monetary policy, you know, without any sort of outside influence. You know, on the other hand, what this really hinged on was the idea that Lisa Cook had not had the kind of notice and opportunity to be heard before she was fired that she deserved. And when the court, in the majority opinion, talks about the process that a governor of the Federal Reserve is entitled to before she can be fired, they're not really setting the high bar. They say, you know, written materials, the idea that you get a letter saying we want to remove you and you get a chance to respond is enough. You're not necessarily entitled to a hearing at which, you know, your lawyer can come in and make an oral presentation. What mattered in this case was that Lisa Cook got no process at all.
0: Does that mean that President Trump still gets latitude under this ruling to try to fire Lisa Cook just by doing it a little more elaborately?
17: It could.
0: And it seems like the administration is moving in that direction. I want to move to another aspect of this. As I read these rulings and the dissents as well, I mean, the justices do not like being labeled conservative and liberal, and they certainly do mix it up as far as who they pair with, and when we see that in these rulings. And yet sometimes you feel that the rulings are influenced by which media they consume. One example comes to mind is the Lisa Cook case. Clarence Thomas's dissent takes it as apparent, as obvious to him, that Lisa Cook violated some mortgage laws, which seems to be a very dubious accusation by other reporting that we've seen. But whatever media he's consuming, it sounds like a good accusation to him. Are you concerned about the justices getting a well-balanced media diet, a well-balanced range of opinions before they rule?
17: I think that's right. And I think that's a problem for, you know, almost everyone, you know, except for NPR listeners and PBS viewers. You know, I think that, you know, the internet is wonderful, but on the other hand, you know, part of the problem with the internet and the vast variety of choices that we have on cable TV is that you can really sort of pick your facts. And you're, you know, I think it was Daniel Patrick Moynihan that used to say, you're entitled to your opinions, but you're not entitled to pick your facts, but you can really sort of find your niche and sort of live in your little bubble. And I don't think the justices are immune from that.
0: When you look across multiple rulings in recent years, do you feel the court has developed a definite and consistent idea of presidential power?
17: I do think that they have. I mean, certainly in the last couple of years, they have been willing to give this president really broad power. You know, if, as expected, they rule against Trump on the birthright citizenship case, they will have ruled against him on the tariffs case as well. But those were cases in which he was really swinging for the fences, and they have otherwise been willing to give him very broad power.
0: Okay, we'll continue listening for your analysis as we learn the birthright citizenship ruling and some other rulings today. Amy Howth, co-founder of SCOTUS Blog, thanks so much.
17: Thank you.

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8: 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I'm Michelle Martin.
3: And I'm Steve Inskeep. America turns 250 on Saturday. We don't feel a day over 249. NPR has been celebrating the anniversary with a series called America in Pursuit, stories of life, liberty, and the pursuit of happiness. And today's story starts after the Civil War, during the period known as Reconstruction. Georgia voters, during that brief period when black voting was allowed, elected two recently freed men to be their representatives in the statehouse. WUGA's Emma Auer reports on their legacy.
9: Election day in Athens, Georgia, 1868. The weather was bad.
10: But the rain itself could not dampen the anticipation and maybe even the fear that gripped the city.
9: Michael Thurmond is a historian and politician born and raised in Athens. He's describing the first election in which black men had the right to vote.
10: White Athenians were shocked and dismayed. Black Athenians were overwhelmed with joy. Because two formerly enslaved black men, Alfred Richardson and Madison Davis, had received the majority of the votes.
9: The two men were very different politically, says local historian Matt Pulver.
11: Madison Davis was seen as a more conservative guy.

0: attacked multiple times and he got into shootouts, defended themselves and people in his community.
1: That's Craig Crosby. He's a descendant of Alfred Richardson. Crosby says he was shocked to find out that his ancestor had testified to the U.S. Senate about an attack on his home in 1871. Here, Crosby summarizes that testimony.
0: Between 12 and 1 o'clock, he heard a commotion at his front door.
1: Richardson told the Senate committee that 15 to 25 men were standing out there. He'd already reinforced the entrance, fearing an attack just like this one.
0: But they pulled out an axe and started chopping through the door.
1: Richardson hid as the men broke into the house. He was shot 3 times and returned fire, hitting one of his attackers.
0: Later, Alfred found out that the man he shot died from his wounds, and then actually, he knew the guy because they were childhood neighbors.
1: Afterwards, Richardson knew he was still in danger, but that didn't stop him from testifying before Congress. His descendant, Craig Crosby, says his bravery is what he hopes to carry forward from Richardson's story.
0: I've always had that kind of perspective on life that you do the right thing. No matter what the situation is, you stand up for what's right.
1: The story of Athens' first black legislators had mostly been lost to history. Local historian Michael Thurman says he had never heard of either man until he read about them in a master's thesis.
2: When I finally came upon the chapter noting that in April of 1868, they were actually elected, tears were actually running down my cheeks.
1: The backlash to Reconstruction ushered in the era of Jim Crow. The Athens area was not represented by another black lawmaker until 1986, when Thurman himself was elected as a state representative. He took inspiration from Madison and Richardson.
2: They supported in a major way public schools for all children in Georgia, black or white. They advocated for the enfranchisement of white men who did not possess property. They also advocated for and played a key role in the adoption of legislation that sought to enfranchise women.
1: Michael Thurmond isn't the only one trying to revive their legacy. A group of local activists is trying to get the town's newest park named after them, exposing history that's been hidden for so long. For NPR News, I'm Emma Auer in Athens, Georgia.
3: NPR has been asking people around the country what the 250th anniversary of America means to them. 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
4: Giselle Vera is ordering carne asada tacos on her favorite patio in the city of Milwaukee, La Fondita Restaurant. The patio is punctuated by a string of international flags and a steady drumbeat of cumbia.
5: The music, the colors, the language, all of it is part of me, and I am a proud American.
4: Vera is a U.S. citizen, but comes from a mixed-status family. Her parents emigrated from Veracruz, Mexico.
5: My family has particularly always been grateful for this country and the opportunities that it's provided us. Although there is always the fear and uncertainty of what immigration reform could, how it could impact us, we choose to live every day without fear.
4: She's 25 years old and says older generations were taught for survival to not speak Spanish. But now, younger generations embrace Latino culture. Even so, Vera says there's a phrase she's heard many immigrants use to describe their relationship to the United States.
5: Ni de aquí ni de allá, which meant that you're not from there, meaning Mexico, and you're not from here, meaning the U.S. It's almost like a limbo in which we existed. And I think that now I'm very proud to say that I am de aquí and de allá. So I am proud to be from here and from there.
4: She'll join her family for a cookout on the 4th. Instead of hot dogs, they'll be grilling carne asada. For NPR News, I'm Mayan Silver in Milwaukee.

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7: Live from NPR News in Washington, I'm Louise Schiavone. The conservative majority U.S. Supreme Court is poised to hand President Trump a key decision on one of his signature issues, birthright citizenship and who is eligible. Under the longstanding interpretation of the Constitution, a person born in the U.S. is considered a citizen. In an executive order, the president said, no, not if your parents are undocumented immigrants or lacking permanent legal status. The constitutionality of that order is before the justices. Amy Howe, the co-founder of SCOTUS blog, says this will be interesting.
8: Certainly in the last couple of years, they have been willing to give this president really broad power. You know, if, as expected, they rule against Trump on the birthright citizenship case, they will have ruled against him on the tariffs case as well. But those were cases in which he was really swinging for the fences. And they have otherwise been willing to give him very broad power.
7: The U.S. and Iran have announced separately they are sending a delegation to Qatar this week. On social media, President Trump said Iran had requested a meeting in Doha. Although talks are uncertain, Tehran is saying it has not agreed to meet. Paraguay's president has declared today a national holiday after what's being called the biggest upset of this summer's World Cup. Paraguay knocked Germany out of the tournament 4-3 in a penalty shootout. This is NPR News. Arizona Democratic Senator Ruben Gallego has been cleared of a misconduct complaint by the Senate Ethics Committee. Republican Congresswoman Ana Paulina Luna has led the charge, alleging campaign finance and sexual misconduct. NPR's Claudia Grisales reports.
9: In April, Senator Gallego told reporters he had regrets about a long friendship with California Representative Eric Swalwell, who was facing a wave of allegations that eventually forced his resignation. However, Gallego told reporters there was no wrongdoing on his part, a stance he's maintained.
10: I'm not a victim here. I am, however, being targeted by a lot of right-wing operatives using this horrible situation.
9: The Senate Ethics Committee said it found no evidence Gallego violated federal laws, Senate rules, or related standards of conduct. The panel is led by a Republican chairman with a total of 3 Republicans and 3 Democrats. Claudia DeSales, NPR News.
7: In Spain, the window closes today for immigrants living and working there without authorization to legalize their status with a residence permit. Spain's prime minister says the offer was an act of justice and a necessity. About a million of these immigrants without legal status have applied for a renewable one-year residence permit as long as they have a clear criminal record and have spent 5 months living in the country. I'm Louise Schiavone, NPR News.
1: Good morning. I'm Owen Henderson. You've been listening to the beginnings of Morning Edition this Tuesday on SPR News. Thanks for joining us. In your forecast from the National Weather Service, mostly cloudy across our listening area today with a chance of showers across the region. Highs will be largely in the 70s, Spokane's high at 72 degrees, in Twisp a high of 79, Omax high 78, Ritzville's high 76, in Coeur d'Alene a high of 70, in Colville a high of 69, and in Sandpoint a high of 68 degrees. Tonight, partly cloudy with lows from the mid-40s to mid-50s. Spokane's low, 51 degrees. In Coeur d'Alene and Omak, a low of 52. Sandpoint's low, 49. Ritzville's low, 47. In Twisp, a low of 46. And in Colville, a low of 44 degrees. Tomorrow, partly cloudy. Highs again largely in the 70s. Spokane's high, 76 degrees. And for Thursday, mostly sunny with highs in the 70s and lower 80s. It's 534.
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11: It's Morning Edition from NPR News. I'm Steve Inskeep.
0: And I'm Michelle Martin. Good morning. Primary elections in Colorado today could yield some clues about voter preferences nationwide.
11: Yeah, some national themes are emerging in races for governor and the Senate and the House. There's a Democratic socialist candidate, competition for Latino votes, and rural voters worried they're being left out.
0: Benta Berkland with Colorado Public Radio is following all this, and she's with us now. Benta, good morning. Thanks for joining us.
12: Thanks so much for having me.
0: So these are primaries, which means, you know, parties are sorting out their candidates for the fall. So let's start with Congress. What are the key races there?
12: In Denver, Democrat Diana DeGette has held this congressional seat for 3 decades, and she's facing 2 challengers. Maylot Quiroz is a 29-year-old first-time candidate and a Democratic socialist. We will see if they can continue their momentum after wins in New York primaries. The other candidate is Wanda James, a University of Colorado regent. The winner in this race is the overwhelming favorite in November. This is a deep blue Denver district.
0: Can you say more about this race? Are the challengers to DeGette drawing like a generational contrast? Is that part of their campaign?
12: Yes, it is part of the campaign. I think we hear from a lot of voters dissatisfaction with what's happening at the national level, and the push for fresh faces and younger candidates is playing into the race.
0: There's also a race in what's considered a toss-up district that has a Republican, Gabe Evans, incumbent now. Can you tell us about that?
12: Yes. Evans doesn't have a Republican challenger, but 2 Democrats are vying to oppose him. Former state lawmaker Shannon Byrd, she bills herself as a bridge builder in this purple district, and current state lawmaker Manny Rutinel. He's leaning into his history as the child of an immigrant, and in this heavily Latino district, says Byrd hasn't done enough to oppose ICE.
0: You've also been reporting on rural voters who've been affected a lot by tariffs and energy prices. Presumably that could impact some of these races. What are you hearing?
12: We heard dissatisfaction with Washington. Caleb Mazner is 27. He works in construction. He voted for President Trump twice, but doesn't support the direction of the country and how expensive things are.
13: Seems like we have kind of a ruling class that doesn't have to follow any of the rules anymore, and we just all kind of face the brunt of it. And I just don't think that's any way we're supposed to live. That's not the values our country was created on.
12: Another voter, John Iannone, is from Colorado's Eastern Plains. He's a data center engineer and farmer and an unaffiliated voter.
14: I'm furious that we're in Iran and another war when they promised we weren't going to be in a war. The tariffs cost me a fortune. I was really upset about that.
12: He said he reluctantly voted for Trump in the last election, but is not happy with how his second term is going.
0: Okay, but Trump isn't on the ballot. So did you get the impression from these voters that they were going to take Trump's performance into account when making their decision about the congressional representative?
12: Certainly in some of the races, especially the Democratic primaries, Trump is front and center in all the ads, and a lot of the messaging is around how much candidates have or will push back against the Trump administration.
0: And finally, Democratic Governor Jerry Polis, he's term limited, so who's looking to replace him?
12: In the Republican primary, there are 2 state lawmakers, Scott Bottoms, who's also a pastor, and Barbara Kirkmeyer. And there's a political outsider, Victor Marks. He served in the Marine Corps and says he's a high-risk humanitarian who's rescued people overseas, but opponents say he's lying. As a blue state, the stakes are especially high on the Democratic side. In that race, there's a well-known name, U.S. Senator Michael Bennett and Colorado Attorney General Phil Weiser. And while they have similar policy positions, both are trying to run on pushing back against the Trump administration.
0: That's Colorado Public Radio's Benta Berkland in Denver. Benta, thank you.
12: Thanks so much.
11: Few issues are more divisive than health care. Politicians use it to great effect, but it turns out that Americans agree on a lot when they're questioned about it. That's the subject of a new project with our partner KFF Health News, a series called Common Ground. Reporter Noam Levy visited a church in North Carolina.
15: There are some issues, like immigration or student loans, too divisive to unite the members of Trinity Moravian Church in Winston-Salem.
16: We've got quite a spread of political beliefs. It's definitely a purple congregation.
15: That's Reverend John Jackman. He leads this 114-year-old church. It's near the city's old textile mills. 4 years ago, he suggested a campaign to pay off medical debt for people in the wider Winston-Salem community.
16: This is the easiest money I've ever raised. All I do is tell people what we're doing and they write me a check.
15: Congregation member Catherine Coe says there's a reason for that. She works in the accounting department at a big hospital system.
17: I see people going into debt every minute of every day. We're all just one medical bill away from financial ruin.
15: Coe describes herself as a conservative. She voted for President Trump. Terry Mabe is on the other side of the nation's political divide. She says she can't stand the president. But she's also seen medical debt up close. She used to work on construction jobs.
18: In between projects, you are a lot of times without a job. Then you get sick. Next thing you know, you owe $5,000, $10,000. Then you're like, I can't pay it. What do I do now?
15: Nationwide, about 100 million people have some kind of health care debt. But at the church, it's not just that everyone knows someone who's been in debt. The church members, no matter their politics, seem to agree there's something broken about a system that pushes people into debt if they get sick. Paul Sluder is one. He used to work for a credit union and did a lot of debt collecting. Most people, he says, wanted to pay, but couldn't.
19: It's incredibly just unfair. I think the system's out of whack.
15: Polls suggest there's a lot of common ground around medical debt. In a recent survey for the nonprofit Undo Medical Debt, more than 75% of Republicans and Democrats agreed patients' wages shouldn't be garnished to pay medical bills. Reverend Jackman says there's a part for everyone to play.
16: One of our ideas is that we cannot fix everything, but we have to fix what we can in the place where we're planted.
15: When the debt campaign ended earlier this year, Jackman led a special ceremony at the church. He stands before the congregation and holds up a piece of paper with a long list of names.
20: On this day of Jubilee, we act to forgive the debts of many of our neighbors, as God has forgiven our debts.
15: Each name on the list belongs to someone whose debt the church has purchased and retired. Jackman flicks on a lighter and holds the yellow flame under the paper.
20: We are going to burn this list of 1,631 debts for our people.
15: Kids from a scouting group stand by with confetti poppers.
20: Please stand.
15: The music and the singing seem to celebrate something else, too. The simple act of working together. After spaghetti in the church basement, I caught up with Cynthia Tesh.
21: There's just so much division, so much anger. We need to look out for one another. If we start looking out for one another, things will change. If we start considering other people and not just ourselves, things will change.
15: The congregation is already planning its next campaign. In Winston-Salem, I'm Noam Levy.
11: Noam is with our partner, KFF Health News. 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
22: Good morning, I'm Laura Kane at the BBC. The authorities in Monaco have launched an investigation into the bomb attack that injured three people on Monday night. The Monaco prosecutors said they were looking for a sole suspect in the attempted killing of the Ukrainian oligarch Vadim Yermolayev, who's being treated in hospital along with his wife and son. The BBC's Hugh Schofield.
3: Emolyev, who now has Cypriot nationality, made his fortune in the city of Dnipro in eastern Ukraine. He also has big interests in the wine and spirits business in Russian-annexed Crimea, and since 2023 has been the subject of sanctions imposed by the government in Kyiv.
22: The British Prime Minister Keir Starmer has been unveiling details of a new funding proposal for the UK's armed forces. At the Defence Investment Plan's heart is a multi-billion dollar programme to ramp up the production of drone technology, weapons that have transformed the way recent wars have been fought.
4: We must stand more firmly on our own two feet. We must do what it takes to meet this new world head on, to keep our country safe and seize the opportunities that come from investing in our sovereign strength. That is what we're doing.
22: And the lower house of Japan's parliament has passed a bill criminalising intentional damage of the national flag. It's unclear if the bill will clear the upper house. The move comes as Prime Minister Sanae Takeuchi presses ahead with her conservative agenda. I'm Nora Kane at the BBC in London.
5: Good morning, I'm Michelle Martin. Paraguay pulled off a massive upset at the World Cup on Monday, knocking out Germany. The players are probably needing a rest after securing the win on penalty kicks, but the people of Paraguay will be able to celebrate because President Santiago Peña made today a national holiday, posting on X, "Holiday, damn it." The U.S. plays Bosnia-Herzegovina tomorrow. Lucky us, we have a national holiday coming too, no matter the outcome of that match. It's Morning Edition.
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5: And I'm Michelle Martin. Good morning. Serena Williams returns to Wimbledon today. The 44-year-old stepped away from competitive tennis 4 years ago. She returned earlier this month in a doubles match. Now she faces 20-year-old Maya Joint from Australia one-on-one. John Wertheim is covering Wimbledon for Sports Illustrated, and he's with us now from London this morning. Hello, John. I'm jealous. Wish I were there.
24: Next year. We'll work on it.
5: Okay, so Serena, seven-time winner in Wimbledon singles, but she hasn't played at Wimbledon since 2022. What do we expect from her today?
24: That is a great question, and the range of outcome are vast. She's 44 years old. As you say, she's 4 years removed from her last singles match, mother of two, not a lot of match preparation for this comeback, but she is, you know, raging against the dying of the light, and she is still Serena Williams, and I think aura will almost matter as much as everything else. But she's looked great playing doubles this past month here on the grass. And I think is she going to win an eighth Wimbledon? Probably not. But I think she could very easily win this much anticipated first round match.
5: You know, the women's defending champion, the Polish player Iga Świątek, is also playing today. She's only the third seed going to the tournament. So I'm curious about that. But who are the top contenders on the women's side?
24: Yeah, I would put her on that list, though. As you say, she is she's slumping a bit, has not won a tournament all year. The number one player is Arina Sabalenka, who is seeded first, but has never won this event before. Keep an eye on Jess Pegula, the number four player, an American, 32 years old, who has a game that really, I think, translates well to grass. She's very composed, very measured. She doesn't have any great explosive weapons, but sometimes just having poise can be as important as having power. But no, the women's draw is wide open. Serena is sort of the story for week one, and then we'll sort of see what happens when the Serena show moves on.
5: Okay, and on the men's side, defending champion Jannik Sinner rallied to win his opening match in five sets. Is he the favorite?
24: He is, but as you say, the fact that he had to rally in five sets, and he's been very sort of susceptible to heat and humidity. So if we have another week here like we did last week, today it's very mild, this week mild, but if there's another hot few days, that could be an impact. He's the defending champion. He is the favorite, but he looked a bit out of sorts. He got through. He survived his first round match, but he didn't really didn't necessarily answer all the questions. So I would say he's the favorite, but not an overwhelming favorite.
5: Can you spend a minute on the heat there? I mean, this heat wave is a big story. It's is the heat wave affecting the tournament at all, as far as you can tell?
24: It did last week. I mean, you know, the electric grid went out, so the electronic line calling. And also, I think also some of this is just people are not acclimated. People are not used to, you know, triple-digit heat and humidity. You know, something like 1 in 5 homes is air-conditioned. So I think some of it, people say from the U.S. come over here and they say, ah, you know, this is like Ohio in August. What's the big deal? But I think some of it is just a lot of Western Europe is not susceptible. But again, today it's like 68 degrees. So I think it could be a factor if we have another hot week like last week. But right now, the weather and the conditions are not at all a factor today and yesterday.
1: Okay, real quick, any other American players we want to keep an eye on?
24: Keep an eye on Ben Shelton, a young lefty who I think has a real chance of doing some damage on the men's side, and also Francis Tiafoe as well. This is very jingoistic as we approach the 4th of July, but I think America could have a really big Wimbledon in 2026.
1: Okay, that's John Wertheim. He's reporting on Wimbledon for Sports Illustrated. John, thank you so much.
24: Thank you.
1: This is Morning Edition from NPR News. I'm Michelle Martin.
7: And I'm Steve Inskeep.
8: This is Bird Note. When waterfowl are in decline, hunters are some of the first people to sound the alarm and fund the recovery. Jared Hinson is a project manager with Ducks Unlimited, a nonprofit hunting and conservation group.
9: The North American model of conservation puts the bulk of the responsibility to fund conservation on hunters, because hunters in general are the consumptive users of those habitats, and they're just more willing to give money to that cause.
8: That money not only comes from hunting license sales, but also taxes on gear.
9: So guns, ammo, binoculars, all those sporting goods that you would use for hunting, a portion of that tax goes to the states, and they can then allocate that into conservation funding.
8: Financial support is just one way that hunters contribute to habitat management.
9: Waterfowl biologists and scientists have been leveraging hunters for data for almost 100 years now. The big thing now is avian influenza. Hunters are some of the first to see the impacts of that in the field, especially since the main vector for it is waterfowl. And so hunters really play a big role in disease monitoring.
8: Learn more about how hunters support wildlife conservation in Season 8 of Bring Birds Back. 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I'm Jazzy Johnson.

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0: From Marketplace in Washington, I'm Kimberly Adams. About 3 million fewer people have Affordable Care Act insurance now compared to last year. That's according to data from the Department of Health and Human Services that goes through February. Initial sign-up data from earlier in the year showed a drop of a little over a million people. But these latest numbers indicate that many who enrolled in an ACA plan for this year likely didn't pay their premiums and have since lost their coverage. Marketplace's Samantha Fields has more.
2: The Trump administration is attributing most of the drop in ACA enrollment this year to a reduction in fraud. But most experts say there's no evidence of that, including Sabrina Corlett at Georgetown's Center on Health Insurance Reforms.
3: It's a simple economic fact that when you raise the price of a good or service, fewer people will enroll.
2: ACA premiums went way up for millions of people this year after Congress let the enhanced pandemic-era subsidies expire. And Lindsay Allen at Northwestern University says because of that,
4: there are not as many people signing up. And then there are people who were re-enrolled automatically but aren't able to pay the premium. So they'll be disenrolled.
2: And it's likely people will continue dropping off as the year goes on, especially healthier people. Sabrina Corlett at Georgetown says there's already evidence that this steep drop in enrollment will lead to further increases in health insurance premiums next year.
3: It's early days yet, but what we can say is that what the initial rates that are coming in to state regulators, we're looking once again at double-digit rate increases.
2: Because, she says, when insurance companies have a smaller pool of sicker people they have to cover, their costs go up, so they raise premiums. I'm Samantha Fields for Marketplace.
0: Staying on the topic of healthcare, starting tomorrow, Medicare will begin covering GLP-1 drugs for weight loss. Patients will be able to access drugs such as Zepbound and Wegovy for a $50 monthly copay, much less than the hundreds of dollars the medications typically cost out of pocket. Marketplace's Nova Safo has more.
5: Medicare begins an 18-month pilot program tomorrow providing GLP-1 drugs for weight loss. It is a pilot because Medicare under federal law has the ability to launch temporary programs but can't cover weight loss drugs as part of its permanent Part D prescription drug coverage unless Congress changes the law. For now, Medicare will allow some patients through this pilot to access GLP-1 weight loss drugs for just $50 a month. Patients won't have to meet a deductible before that price kicks in. But they also won't be able to count the cost toward reaching their out-of-pocket spending cap for the year. To be eligible for coverage, patients must have a body mass index of 35 or higher, or must be diagnosed with one of a number of diseases. The health policy nonprofit KFF says nearly 4 million people could benefit. I'm Nova Safo for Marketplace.
0: Let's do the numbers. The FTSE in London is up 0.8%. Dow, S&P, and NASDAQ futures are pretty flat, with the Dow future down 28 points. The 10-year Treasury yield is up at 4.39%.
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0: As we prepare to mark the 250th anniversary of the United States, we're taking a look back at some of the defining moments that have shaped the American economy and how the choices made throughout our history shape the economy we live in now. Today, the first 50 years of our nation. We begin with money itself, which in the early republic was still in flux. States were printing their own currency, war debts were everywhere, and there was barely any credit. Enter the First Bank of the United States. Historian Jonathan Levy says the goal of the bank was to ease the credit problem stemming from the Revolutionary War and its aftermath, with the added benefit being
6: partly privately owned, privately subscribed, so private citizens could own the stock of the First Bank of the United States. So it was a very much a split public and private institution that both had a monopoly on the banking business of the United States government, but also made loans to private individuals to try to spur and support American commercial growth.
0: But not everyone saw it that way. To some of the era's biggest names, the bank wasn't a solution. It looked more like a betrayal of what the revolution stood for.
6: Thomas Jefferson thought that mutual interdependence was corruption, a corruption he identified with the British Empire, which was precisely the empire that the revolution had been fought against.
0: That same credit system would soon be used to finance the domestic slave trade.
6: What made possible the domestic slave trade was a very sophisticated mode of financing it. Credits made available, southern banks are chartered, slaves become the principal form of collateral for the southern credit economy through mortgage markets, through credit markets, through currency markets.
0: The system Levy refers to was sophisticated and brutal and came at an enormous human cost. People were bought, sold, used as collateral for loans and investments while providing the foundation for much of the nation's economic growth. Slavery also laid the groundwork for future economic and political divisions that risked the future of the country itself.
6: Most lasting characteristic of the first 50 years that's still with us is the conflict between capitalism and democracy.
0: That tension that Levy refers to shows up again and again in the fight over banks, in who could vote and participate in politics, and who was able to profit from the nation's economic dynamism. It's a tension, Levy says, has never been fully resolved. Jonathan Levy is a professor of history at Sciences Po in Paris, speaking on the first 50 years of the U.S. economy. Tomorrow, we'll have a look at 1826 through 1876 and the Second Industrial Revolution. Our producers are Emma Condon, Tamar Fagan, Ashley Rodriguez, Ariana Rosas, Erica Soderstrom, and our senior producer is Alex Schroeder. Our supervising senior producer is Meredith Gerritsen-Morby. In Washington, I'm Kimberly Adams with the Marketplace Morning Report. 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
7: 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I'm Owen Henderson. 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Cloudy and 56 degrees at the moment here in Spokane, same in Coeur d'Alene and Sandpoint. OMAC, it's cloudy and 65. It's 6 o'clock.
8: Good morning. Delegations from Iran and the U.S. are in Qatar to talk, but not face-to-face. The top Democrat on the House Foreign Affairs Committee shares the latest update to Congress on this hour of Morning Edition from NPR News. Thousands of people are sleeping on the streets of Venezuela. I'm Michelle Martin.
9: And I'm Steve Inskeep. Earthquakes destroyed many homes and left others unsafe. Our colleague Ada Peralta talks with people suddenly living in a park. Also, healthcare workers in the Democratic Republic of Congo can't protect themselves from Ebola. And we hear a case that AI has not yet wiped out many jobs. It's Tuesday, June 30th. This day in 1905, Albert Einstein submitted a paper about what would eventually be called the special theory of relativity. The news is next.
10: Live from NPR News in Washington, I'm Corva Coleman. The U.S. Supreme Court is expected to hand down its final decisions of the term this morning. That includes President Trump's effort to limit birthright citizenship. That's a constitutional provision. Since the 1890s, it's been interpreted to guarantee American citizenship for all children born on U.S. soil. NPR's Nina Totenberg reports.
11: President Trump has long maintained that the 14th Amendment does not guarantee birthright citizenship. So on the first day of his second term as president, He issued an executive order barring automatic citizenship for any baby whose parents either entered the country illegally or any baby born to parents who are living and working here legally on temporary visas. Every judge to have ruled on his claim, however, has ruled against him, and today the Supreme Court will deliver its verdict. Nina Totenberg, NPR News, Washington.
7: Colorado is holding primary elections today. Voters are choosing party nominees for local, state, and federal races. Colorado's Democratic governor, Jared Polis, is term limited. From Colorado Public Radio, Benta Berkland reports on the candidates who want to succeed him.
12: In the Republican primary, there are two state lawmakers, Scott Bottoms, who's also a pastor, and Barbara Kirkmeyer. And there's a political outsider, Victor Marks. He served in the Marine Corps and says he's a high-risk humanitarian who's rescued people overseas, but opponents say he's lying. As a blue state, the stakes are especially high on the Democratic side. In that race, there's a well-known name, U.S. Senator Michael Bennett, and Colorado Attorney General Phil Weiser.
7: That's reporter Benta Berkland. Kentucky is enduring a double crisis. Residents face dangerous temperatures after deadly flooding that swept across parts of the state last weekend. From member station WUKY in Lexington, Karen Czar reports.
13: A heat dome has settled over Kentucky, pushing heat index values over 100 degrees. Governor Andy Beshear says the extreme weather is worsening conditions for flood survivors, many of whom remain without power or running water, with little relief when the sun goes down.
14: It's going to be so hot at night that your body is not going to recover. We do not want to lose anyone to this dangerous heat.
13: The National Weather Service predicts a dangerous heat wave across the central and eastern United States through the 4th of July holiday. For NPR News, I'm Karen Czar in Lexington.
7: House Speaker Mike Johnson says President Trump told him he may not sign a major housing reform bill Congress overwhelmingly passed last week. In an interview with USA Today, Speaker Johnson also says Trump won't veto the legislation. That means the bill would still become law without the president's signature. Yesterday, Trump described the housing reform bill as a, quote, yawn. You're listening to NPR.
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16: From SPR News, I'm Owen Henderson. It's 6:04. Spokane's affordable housing developers are asking the city to rewrite its right to cooling ordinance. The proposed version would require landlords to install air conditioning in all rental units by 2031 to make sure units are kept at 80 degrees or less. When the ordinance was first read last week, multiple members of the Spokane Low Income Housing Consortium spoke about the risk they say it poses to current and future affordable housing. Catholic Charities' Jonathan Malahan says his organization already provides cooling, but he's worried the specific language of the ordinance might make new projects impossible.
17: Our preliminary review indicates that compliance with this ordinance in combination with existing requirements such as the Evergreen Sustainable Development Standards and current energy codes may require developers to install more expensive heating and cooling systems in each bedroom. We estimate that this could increase development costs by at least $12,000 per apartment or roughly 5% per unit.
16: Other affordable housing advocates called the proposal an unfunded mandate, especially as federal housing vouchers get stripped away and rents remain capped by federal standards. Affordable housing organizations are currently meeting with the city to bring forward an alternative option they believe would improve habitability for tenants without stunting future projects. They're asking the council to delay its final vote on the proposal, which is currently set for July 15th, when the council comes back from its summer break. Washington's primaries are 5 weeks away, and the intra-party fight consuming Democrats nationwide is rearing its head here as well. KUOW's Scott Greenstone reports.
18: Seattle Mayor Katie Wilson has endorsed two challengers to Democratic state legislators, sparking pushback from big unions. This comes on the heels of New York's primary last week. Socialists and left-wing Democrats surged to victory on the endorsement of Mayor Zoran Mamdani. Young Democrats across the country argue longtime party leadership is too friendly to corporate interests and hasn't done enough to ease the cost of living. Here, the August 4th primary isn't the end of the story. It'll advance the top two vote-getters, which, in many of these districts, could be two Democrats. How many votes they get will tell us who has a shot at unseating incumbents in November. I'm Scott Greenstone in Seattle.
16: As Spokane continues to work to strengthen its criminal justice and crisis support systems, a new behavioral health facility is coming to downtown in an attempt to fill service gaps. Officials broke ground yesterday on a joint Chaz Health and Frontier Behavioral Health Clinic near the intersection of Division and Sprague. Chaz and Frontier leaders say once the 10,000-square-foot facility is completed, it will offer primary care, mental health services, and addiction treatment, all in the same location. That means patients wouldn't have to try to navigate a network of referrals and providers on their own. About 40% of the funding for the new facility comes from federal and state grants. Frontier will foot the rest of the bill. We should note Chaz is a financial supporter of SPR. I'm Owen Henderson. 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
9: It's Morning Edition from NPR News. I'm Steve Inskeep.
8: And I'm Michelle Martin. Good morning. The United States and Iran both say they've sent delegations to Qatar today.
9: They're showing up for talks over a long-term peace agreement, although as we will hear, it is not clear they actually will talk to each other. The two sides have traded attacks in recent days rather than words. In a moment, we'll talk with a member of Congress who's been hearing from the administration on their plans to resolve the war. We begin with the facts on the ground.
8: We're joined now by NPR's Ruth Sherlock in Beirut. Hello, Ruth.
19: Hi, good morning.
8: So President Trump said the U.S. and Iran had planned to meet. The Iranians say they are not. So what can you tell us about what's actually happening?
19: Well, the White House says President Trump's son-in-law, Jared Kushner, and Special Envoy Steve Witkoff have gone to Doha. But as you say, Iran says they're not there to meet them. Iran says this meeting is with Qatari officials on topics including the release of billions of dollars of frozen assets. That was in the memorandum of understanding, this MOU signed between the U.S. and Iran. Iran's president has said he expects around half, $6 billion of these frozen assets in Qatar to be released in this interim phase. You know, underpinning the hurry here is this fundamental lack of trust on both sides, but the Iranians in particular are worried that with all the back and forth and failed previous talks, the Trump administration would renege on its commitments. And, you know, as you mentioned, it's not been going well recently. The Iranians are also furious about a separate deal the U.S. brokered between Israel and Lebanon.
8: So let's talk more about that deal. What are the Iranians unhappy with?
19: Well, Israel is fighting Hezbollah, the militia in Lebanon, which is heavily supported by Iran. And the deal says Hezbollah would be disarmed. And crucially, it makes Israel's full withdrawal from the large amounts of land it's occupying now here actually conditional on Hezbollah first disarming. Hezbollah was never part of the agreement and has outright rejected it, calling it a surrender of sovereignty. And this, though, has also been widely criticized by independent experts who say the problem here is the Lebanese army who would disarm Hezbollah is quite weak and is simply unable to do this. And therefore, this agreement essentially cedes Lebanese territory to Israel.
8: You've also been speaking to some of the people displaced from these southern areas. What are you hearing from them?
19: You know, people here told us they feel sold out by the Lebanese government over this deal. Many are from areas that are now controlled by Israel. Israel says it's weakened Hezbollah enough that the Lebanese army can now take over these southern border areas and oversee disarmament. But there is still support for Hezbollah in these areas by people who see them as a protector from Israel. Lebanon is a country of many religions with a long history of sectarian violence. I spoke with Ali Shaito, who's a mechanical engineering student who's displaced, you know, lives in a tent in Beirut. And he warned that if the Lebanese army tries to remove Hezbollah's weapons, it could push the country to civil war.
20: To have a war between each other, not with another country. No one could take the weapon of Hezbollah.
19: Lebanon's president insists that the Lebanese army will deploy to the southern border. Israel's agreed to withdraw initially from a couple of towns in the south that are going to be called pilot zones where the Lebanese army would deploy and disarm Hezbollah. But as I said, many Lebanese are really worried about all this.
8: That's NPR's Ruth Sherlock joining us from Beirut. Ruth, thank you.
19: Thanks, Michelle.
9: Okay, the president's Middle East envoy, Steve Witkoff, joined Secretary of State Marco Rubio to brief lawmakers yesterday, and Representative Gregory Meeks of New York was on the call. He's the top Democrat on the House Foreign Affairs Committee, and he's on the line with us. Representative, good morning.
21: Good morning to you. Good to be with you.
9: Were you persuaded that the administration has a coherent plan to resolve the war?
21: No, I was basically just the opposite. And if you review this memorandum of understanding, it raises serious concerns. I mean, I think that it wasn't a briefing, I should say, also. It was a question and answer session, at least for those of us in the House. They didn't brief.
3: Okay.
21: They didn't say anything initially. It basically allowed members to ask questions.
3: Oh, okay. What was your question, if any?
21: Well, my question was as to what is meant by an open strait in this session. I said, that, you know, what does opening the strait mean in operational terms? And, you know, because the administration said that the strait will be toll-free. Iran says it reserves the right to charge transit fees, as it stated in, you know, and it says in point five that that could be. Hmm. And so I wanted to know what commitments did the administration make about tolling after the 60 days, and what is the legal mechanism for resolving any dispute if it arose?
3: And what did you hear back?
21: Well, I heard, you know, actually nothing back from, I shouldn't say I didn't hear any back. I heard from Rubio when he said there will absolutely be, Iran would not be allowed to toll. They wouldn't toll at all. But, you know, then I also heard at the session that they had with the Senate, because it does not say that in this MOU. And he says that Iran has not agreed that there would not be a toll, you know, but it doesn't make a difference what Iran says. So, you know, you see a difference, because I just checked with some of the senators, what happened when they said there's a difference of what they said before the members of the House in this open forum, questioning, and what they said to the Senate. There seems to be continued differences of statements depending upon who they're talking to.
3: It seems at least clear that it's unresolved exactly what the future status of the Strait of Hormuz would be. Does the administration have some basis of agreement on Iran's nuclear program, a plan that they think is going to work?
21: Well, I didn't hear that either. Listen, if you heard the plan from what they've said initially before the war, that they had gotten rid of all the nuclear weapons and sites, etc. That's why it's completely obliterated. So I didn't hear anything that they said that showed that there was a need to do anything, to go to war to this, you know, as opposed to what had happened, in the prior June. So there was, you know, cause the big issue is, why did we go to war without coming to Congress? And what was different, after starting a war than before? And you really didn't hear any answers to that.
3: Representative Meeks, I want to ask about some statements the administration has made in public, and I'm curious if they talk about things the same way in private, because some of the public statements are baffling. And I speak as a citizen trying to understand, not critical, it's just baffling. Here's an example. The president has said it was a breakthrough that Iran at last agreed never to have a nuclear weapon. And some lawmakers have gone along with that and repeated that statement. At last, Iran has agreed. As you probably know, Iran always says they don't want a weapon. They've said that for decades. The question is how to trust or verify that. So here's my question. When you're listening to Witkoff, when you're listening to Rubio in private, are they in touch with reality on that? Do they actually know what's going on?
21: No, I think that what they actually in private, what they said yesterday is, when they talked about that, it sounded that their resolution was very similar to what the JCPOA said. You know, that there would be inspectors. IAEA would be allowed to go in and to verify what was and what wasn't happening in that regard.
3: Okay, well, so they were aware that the key is verification here. It's not what Iran says.
21: That's correct. That's what they said. But, you know, it's basically what had been agreed to, because as you indicated, Iran has agreed to this before. It's not a breakthrough. It is something that they have agreed to with the JCPOA. And we're cooperating with. You know, I went to Geneva several times to talk to the IAEA, Mr. Russo, to find out whether or not they had cameras and whether they were continuing to watch what Iran was doing and how far would they, you know, what was their nuclear capabilities and et cetera. And they had information and said had more eyesight and more understanding of Iran's nuclear program than ever. But of course, when Mr. Trump came in, he ripped that agreement up. And now he seems to be wanting to go back to the status quo.
3: Very briefly, we heard from Ruth Sherlock about Israel remaining in Lebanon. Troops will stay in Lebanon. Do you think that's a wise course for the Israelis?
21: No, I think that what we need to do is to make sure that what we're doing is strengthening the Lebanese military so that they can take on Hezbollah. And that's what we've been focused on, and I continue to do that. We cannot have a continuation of, you know, civilian deaths that has taken place. And, you know, and I think that to get an agreement and make sure that we're having our GCC allies with us, they all want to make sure that there's no occupation of Lebanese territories.
3: Got it.
21: We want to make sure that we go after Hezbollah, and we want to make sure that the Lebanese army has the ability to go after Hezbollah, because Hezbollah is a threat.
3: Got to stop you there, Democratic Congressman Gregory Meeks of New York. Thanks so much.
2: The Alaska Supreme Court is ordering the name of a retired teacher to remain on the state's primary ballot. Dan Sullivan filed to run as a Republican against Alaska's junior U.S. senator, who is also a Republican and also named Dan Sullivan. Alaska Public Media's Liz Ruskin reports.
4: The challenger, Dan Sullivan, from the tiny town of Petersburg in southeast Alaska, says he's a genuine candidate, running because he's dissatisfied with his two-term senator.
22: For the last 12 years, having my representative share my name and continually do a job that, in my opinion, is not what helps people of Alaska, it just sort of hit harder maybe than it hits other people. You just take it a little more personally.
4: Senator Sullivan and his allies say the challenger is a sham who is trying to confuse voters and throw the race for the Democratic candidate, Mary Peltola. Peltola and her party say they had nothing to do with the second Sullivan candidacy. In Alaska's August primary, all candidates appear on the same ballot, and the top four of any party advance to the general election. The court left it up to the Division of Elections to decide how the challenger's name will appear on the ballot. The two Sullivans have different middle initials, but the division says that wouldn't be enough to avoid voter confusion. Senator Sullivan campaign spokesman Nate Adams says the court's decision lets an election manipulator on the ballot.
23: That said, we are encouraged by the fact that the director of the Division of Elections will be able to use her expertise to best differentiate between the Petersburg fraud and the incumbent, Senator Dan Sullivan, ultimately to the benefit of all Alaska voters.
4: One option election officials have proposed is to strip the challenger of his Republican label. His attorney says that wouldn't be legal. For NPR News, I'm Liz Ruskin.
16: 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And this is SPR, Spokane Public Radio. I'm Owen Henderson. Thanks so much for tuning in this Tuesday to Spokane Public Radio's broadcast of Morning Edition. 6 days after back-to-back earthquakes in Venezuela, the scale of the devastation is still emerging.
24: You know, a big chunk of coastline over 20 miles just has building after building collapsed or about to collapse.
16: Thousands of people are now homeless, and the death toll continues to rise. We have the latest from NPR's Eder Peralta coming up in 15 minutes. Stay with us. On the arts calendar, this afternoon and evening is the weekly Global Food and Art Market at the Gathering House on Garland Avenue in Spokane. That runs from 4 to 8 p.m. Information about that and art exhibits like Here and There at the Liberty Gallery or the amazing Inland Northwest Natural Areas at Northwest Museum of Arts and Culture. 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In the forecast from the National Weather Service, mostly cloudy with a chance of showers across our listening area today. Highs will be largely in the 70s, Spokane's high 72 degrees. Tonight, partly cloudy with lows from the mid-40s to mid-50s. Spokane's low will be 51 degrees. Tomorrow, another partly cloudy day with highs largely in the 70s once again. Spokane's high 76 degrees. And for Thursday, mostly sunny, highs in the 70s and lower 80s. Spokane's high 78 degrees.
25: I'm Scott Tong. Historian Douglas Brinkley helps us mark the nation's 250th. He says a key date is when Abraham Lincoln won the presidency.
26: Abraham Lincoln is the quintessential figure in American history, not Washington and Jefferson. It is Lincoln.
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2: 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I'm Michelle Martin.
3: And I'm Steve Inskeep. Our next guest questions how many jobs are really lost to artificial intelligence. It is true that many people have been laid off. It is also true that many companies say they're cutting jobs because of AI. Sayesh Kapoor asserts that what they say is not always the whole truth. Kapoor is a computer scientist who has worked in tech and currently studies at Princeton University. The title of his blog gives his point of view. That title is AI as Normal Technology. Kapoor and his co-author looked more closely at corporate layoffs in software engineering.
0: I think a lot of companies, when they lay off workers, have reached out to this convenient excuse that generative AI and advances in AI systems have been the leading cause for these layoffs. But when we looked at the data, we found that in most cases, companies that have resorted to these excuses have also had other pressures. For example, many companies overhired right after the COVID-19 pandemic. Many companies have had a lot of pressure from shareholders in order to increase their revenues or decrease their spending. And I think at the same time, generative AI comes along as a convenient excuse for these CEOs. And so what we found is that in a lot of cases, companies that have made bold claims, these claims were actually also coincidentally sort of timed with the shares not doing well, or there being a lot of pressure from investors in reducing costs.
3: So these are not layoffs that are early signs of changing the world. These are just the same kind of layoffs that companies have always made.
0: We believe so. That's right.
3: And how many examples of this did you check out?
0: I mean, I think we've seen over half a dozen such examples. We've seen analyses from economic analysis firms saying that when companies are preparing for AI-driven layoffs, in most cases, in 9 out of 10 cases, they don't even have an AI application

0: You know, AI systems are getting a lot better at coding. What today's AI systems can do for writing code is nothing short of revolutionary. This is perhaps one of the most important changes to the profession in over a few decades worth of time. And yet, the impact on the software engineering profession as a whole, we think, will be far more muted than what many people have said. And that's because the job of a software engineer is not just to write code. It is also to understand and decide what needs to be built. What is it that will provide value on the market? And also to take accountability for what comes out the other end.
1: Are you then seeing evidence for the point of view that AI is not going to eliminate work, it's just going to create different kinds of work?
0: That's exactly what we think is going to happen. I think as AI automates certain tasks within jobs, we think, like previous waves of automation, we think the definitions of those jobs will change. One other example that comes to mind is that of radiology. About a decade ago, Geoffrey Hinton, who is a Nobel laureate, said that we should stop training radiologists now because it's clear that within 5 years, AI systems are going to do better than radiologists. 10 years later, there's a global shortage of radiologists. That's not because AI systems can't read x-rays or can't read radiology scans. They can. They're very good at the job, often better than radiologists. But radiologists do so much more than reading x-ray scans. In fact, even if AI systems automate that specific task, radiologists can do a lot more. In fact, in many cases, we can increase the number of radiologists because it's now cheaper to hire radiologists because they don't need specific kinds of skill sets.
1: If companies are not looking at the opportunity to eliminate their workforces, why are they investing trillions of dollars in artificial intelligence? Isn't that the point, ultimately, to save money?
0: I think we can look at it two ways. Of course, one of the ways in which companies can realize or recoup the investment is by saving money. The other option, though, is to grow the pie. It is to create so many new products and services that enter the market that this is how you can pay for all of the investment that has been put into AI. Now, it remains to be seen whether these investments would be recouped using substitution for existing labor or creating entirely new markets for creating value. But we would place our bets on the latter.
1: I want to ask about one more aspect of this, and it's not firing existing workers, but companies creating new junior level employees. Is there evidence that there is, in fact, a soft market for young people just getting out of college, looking for their first job because companies are less and less interested in people at that level?
0: I think this is certainly a possibility. And I think as opposed to the story of AI causing mass layoffs, this is one where we should be putting more emphasis on. A lot of what junior employees did at a firm is to carry out these specific tasks while they learned on the job, while they learned the ropes for what made them more competent across a bigger array of what constitutes their job. But now that AI systems can carry out these small, well-scoped tasks more easily, I think this does reduce the payoff for a lot of firms for hiring junior workers. And so in some sense, it creates a collective action problem. Of course, companies might hesitate to hire junior employees, and we're seeing some very early initial evidence of that. But at the same time, this is the very workforce that will go on to be the future senior employees and the decision makers at the firm. So I think there are lots of ways that policymakers can step in to resolve this kind of collective action problem. But I do think this is one that's worth taking more seriously than the story of mass layoffs from AI.
1: Bottom line, you're saying if you've already got a job, don't worry too much about AI. But if you do not yet have your first job, you should worry about AI.
0: One other thing that I would add as a wrinkle to this is if you are in a field which is exposed to AI in some way, it is worth figuring out how that field will evolve in the next few years. Because even if you do keep your job, I think software engineering and many other fields will face dramatic changes over the next decade or so. This is something that is coming your way. Regardless of whether it leads to job losses, it might lead to the nature of many different professions changing significantly.
1: Sayesh Kapoor of Princeton, thanks so much.
0: Thanks a lot for having me.

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1: The upcoming 4th of July weekend is expected to set travel records. U.S. airlines are carrying more passengers than ever. It's all testing the limits of the aviation system.
2: It's clear that the biggest threat to healthy and competitive airline industry, it's our short-staffed and woefully antiquated air traffic control system.
1: I'm Scott Detrow. Hear that story on the next All Things Considered from NPR.

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1: Weekdays from 3:30 to 6 with your local host, Kirsten Weber, right here on SPR News. This, though, is Morning Edition. I'm Owen Henderson. Thanks so much for being with us this Tuesday. Bosnian community members in the Northwest are already celebrating their home country's World Cup team. Last week in Seattle, the Dragons, or Golden Lilies, depending on whom you ask, qualified for the knockout round for the first time ever. Grace Madigan brings us some perspectives from Bosnian community members across Washington coming up in 15 minutes as Morning Edition continues. Stay with us. It's 6:30.
2: Live from NPR News in Washington, I'm Louise Schiavone. The Supreme Court is expected to conclude its term with several remaining opinions. Birthright citizenship and transgender athletes are the marquee issues today, but there are other opinions as well. One decision expected today could reshape how congressional elections are funded. NPR's Mahem Javed has more.
3: The National Republican Senatorial Committee wants to remove limits on the amount of money political parties can spend coordinating with candidates. It sued the Federal Election Commission to strike down the limits. The NRSC says a decision in its favor would make the party committees the most important investment conduits in these midterms and beyond. Republicans say the existing limit violates free speech. Democrats and others defend it. They say it stops big donors from funneling money to candidates through committees. Maham Javed, NPR News.
2: In a ruling yesterday, the conservative majority Supreme Court sided against the GOP. The case was about mail-in voting. The court upheld a Mississippi law that allows election officials to count mail ballots that are postmarked by Election Day, but received up to 5 days after Election Day. 6 days after the Caracas region of Venezuela was ravaged by back-to-back earthquakes, the death toll stands at more than 1,700. There are challenges going forward for thousands of Venezuelans left homeless by the disaster. The Dow up 35, this is NPR. Federal officials say three firefighters killed last weekend in a blaze along the Colorado-Utah border were trying to shield themselves from flames by deploying tent-like shelters when they were overcome. Ukraine launched another wave of attack drones into Russia overnight, as NPR's Charles Maines reports from Moscow. That included more attacks on the Russian capital.
4: Moscow authorities say an infant died when an intercepted drone fell on a home on the outskirts of the capital, just one of 60 drones destroyed by city air defenses. And Russia's defense ministry said its forces destroyed more than 400 Ukrainian attack drones in all, while providing no details on damage or injuries. Yet the wider effects of a sustained Ukrainian drone campaign targeting Russian energy infrastructure continued to be felt. Several thousand miles away, drivers in Russia's Far East described long waits at gas stations as fuel shortages continued to ripple across the country. Russian President Vladimir Putin has acknowledged inconveniences to the public, but insisted the problem is far from critical. Charles Maines, NPR News, Moscow.
2: 44-year-old tennis superstar Serena Williams today relaunches her singles career at the All England Wimbledon Tennis Tournament, entering with a wild card for the competition. Her first round will be played against 20-year-old Maya Joint of Australia. Williams is a seven-time Wimbledon singles champion. She's not played competitively since 2022. I'm Louise Schiavone, NPR News.
1: Good morning. I'm Owen Henderson. Thanks so much for tuning in for NPR and SPR this Tuesday morning. In a look at the forecast from the National Weather Service, our listening area will be mostly cloudy today. There's a chance of showers across the region. Highs will be largely in the 70s. Spokane's high 72 degrees. And Twispa high of 79. Omax high 78. Ritzville's high 76. Coeur d'Alene's high 70 degrees. In Colville a high of 69. And in Sandpoint a high of 68. Tonight, partly cloudy, lows from the mid-40s to mid-50s, Spokane's low 51, Coeur d'Alene and Omak a low of 52, Sandpoint's low 49, Ritzville's low 47, in Twisp a low of 46, and in Colville a low of 44 degrees. Tomorrow, partly cloudy, highs again largely in the 70s, Spokane's high 76, and for Thursday, mostly sunny, highs in the 70s and lower 80s, Spokane's high 78 degrees. It's 6:34.
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0: On a Tuesday, it's Morning Edition from NPR News. I'm Steve Inskeep.
1: And I'm Michelle Martin. Good morning. In Venezuela, more than 1,700 people have died from two major earthquakes. There's also another crisis. Thousands of other people have been left without a place to live. NPR's Ada Peralta reports.
6: In the middle of Caracas, residents of a brick mid-rise have set up a tent camp at a park across the street. The building was government housing, but whole families are now sleeping in the middle of this park. Mirna Castillo says when the earthquake struck, the building swayed violently. There was a stampede to get out, and now they just don't feel safe. How are we going to live in a place that's about to crack open? She says the whole thing was so scary, her 7-year-old daughter started convulsing. She shakes her head. Venezuela was already in political and economic chaos. It's hard to find ourselves once again in the middle of another chaos. It's just one chaos after another. She says the government has offered no help. An inspector showed up, said the building was fine, and then changed his mind as soon as an aftershock hit. She feels abandoned. The government has offered them no shelter, no direction. So we count on God, she says. If it was for politicians, we'd die. And government gives us even less hope, she says. The government of Venezuela says they are pulling out all the stops to deal with this catastrophe. They've said that they will open large camps to house people left without a home. But across Caracas and the northern coast, thousands are living on sidewalks, in parks, on football fields. In La Guaira, the worst hit part of the country, the living walk among the dead. I find Jaymari Blanco standing next to her couch. Her apartment building is now on its side. One of her neighbors is dead under it, and the smell of decomposition fills the air. Right now, we're just adrift. She and her neighbors decided to walk into the apartments to rescue some of their belongings. Every time they've walked in, they were scared the building might crumble. They don't know where they will end up, she says, but she doesn't want to be a bother. She took out a mattress and a sectional white couch that took so much work to buy, but she doesn't know where any of this will go. It's not easy, she says. Tears fill her eyes.
7: No es fácil.
6: We've struggled so much, she repeats. We've struggled so much. It's not easy. Ada Peralta, NPR News, La Guaira, Venezuela.
0: Next, we learn what it's like to be a healthcare worker battling Ebola. The outbreak in the Democratic Republic of Congo has killed more than 300 people. The living rely on health clinics that barely functioned even before this outbreak because of war and poverty in the eastern province of Ituri. Emmett Livingstone reports that for healthcare workers, every patient they treat also poses a risk.
8: Community nurse Moise Bulabantu is on his cell phone. He's in his tiny clinic serving about 40,000 people in the suburbs of Bunia, the capital of Ituri. An alert about a possible Ebola case has just come in. There are a lot of cases, he says. Of about 14 alerts we receive every day, about 10 meet the definition for Ebola. It frightens us, the community nurse says, because we don't have protective equipment. We're extremely afraid. Bulabantu, who is 38, looks pale and overworked. Not only does he lack protective equipment, but in his clinic, a low wooden building of several rooms, He has no way of isolating suspected cases.
9: Baba, mama, kaka, na dada.
8: In Bunia, which has the biggest caseload, a large screen in the city's central plaza plays a health warning listing Ebola symptoms such as fever, headaches, and vomiting. This message urges anyone with symptoms to seek medical treatment. Lots of people are sickening and dying at home, unnoticed. The province is about the size of West Virginia and is very rural. It has few good roads, several ongoing armed conflicts, and about 900,000 people living in displacement camps.
10: Anyone who shows the compassion and the care to take care of those who are sick in an Ebola outbreak end up being the next victim. That's what makes this disease so terrible, right? So family members who take care of their loved ones, healthcare workers, clinics and hospitals.
8: Shannon Hamilton is the team lead for evangelical aid organization Samaritan's Purse in Ituri. Aid organizations are trying to train health staff across Ituri, but the scale of what needs to be done is daunting. Ebola has been reported in over half of the province's health zones, many of them difficult to access.
10: There's about 22 or 23 health zones now that are affected by the outbreak. A lot of those health zones aren't receiving a lot of that training and resources and support yet at this time.
8: This challenge is more acute outside of Bunia, the province's only city. Take Nyankunde Hospital, where an American doctor contracted Ebola in the early days of the epidemic. He was evacuated and later recovered. Health workers here still say they aren't receiving enough PPE.
11: Bonjour, moi c'est Dr. Désiré Douabou.
8: Désiré Douabou is the head doctor of the Nyankunde Health Zone.
11: La situation, bon, elle n'est pas rose, hein? C'est tellement difficile.
8: It's not a rosy situation, says Douabou. It's so difficult. 8 hospital staff have been infected and 1 student doctor has died. The first recorded Ebola case in Nyankunde, a pregnant woman, also infected other patients because she wasn't isolated. She died soon after being admitted. Conditions are better than they were several weeks ago because a new Ebola treatment centre is opening next door. But when we visited in mid-June, people suspected of having Ebola were still mixing with others. And 1 small restroom facility served all the patients, regardless of their illness. Douabou says that he and his colleagues summon the courage to help the sick because they must. But without enough PPE, the stress of getting infected is always there. In Ituri, even the smallest gesture, opening a door, touching a chair, has become a calculated risk. As Ebola spreads through these under-resourced clinics, the line between caregiver and patient grows ever thinner. For NPR News, I'm Emmett Livingstone in Bunia.

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2: Good morning, I'm Laura Kane at the BBC. Demonstrators have taken to the streets in South Africa to protest against irregular immigration. The day marks an unofficial deadline set by campaigners for all undocumented migrants to leave. Thousands of police have been deployed across the country amid concerns of violence against foreigners. The BBC's Pumza Fulani is at one of the protests in Johannesburg.
3: We're seeing people brandishing the South African flag. A number of the people gathered here are carrying clubs and sticks. They've gathered for a protest that is aimed at moving from here to Constitutional Hill, where they're saying they want to express to the police in Johannesburg that they are unhappy.
2: Spain's socialist Prime Minister Pedro Sanchez says more than a million undocumented migrants there have applied for legal status by today's deadline. Mr. Sanchez said the scheme defied a crackdown on irregular immigration elsewhere in Europe. Here's Sasha Schlichter.
4: When launching the initiative, Spain's government estimated it would benefit 500,000 people, the vast majority of whom are from Latin America. The scheme bucks the trend in the rest of Europe, with Brussels this month finalising a sweeping overhaul of its migration system.
2: And for the second time in 8 days, Ukraine has struck a strategically important satellite communications center north of Moscow. President Zelensky said the Dubna facility was being used for reconnaissance and for coordinating the activities of Russia's forces in Ukraine. I'm Laura Kane at the BBC in London.
5: Good morning, I'm Steve Inskeep. If you ever ran out of gas and had to push the car, you have something in common with NASA. The space agency has a satellite that's been losing momentum in orbit. The Neil Gehrel Swift Observatory is a telescope that has spent decades watching exploding stars, but it could soon fall and flame out itself. So NASA plans to launch a second satellite to catch up to the observatory and give it a nudge. The mission launches today. It's Morning Edition.
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7: It's Morning Edition on SPR News. I'm Owen Henderson. The U.S. World Cup soccer team is in the knockout round for the World Cup. The Americans play the team from Bosnia and Herzegovina tomorrow afternoon at 5 o'clock in Santa Clara, California. Bosnian fans may feel like they're playing with house money. Their national team advanced to the knockout round last week in Seattle. It's the first time the team has made it this far. Northwest News Network contributor Grace Madigan has more about what it means to the Northwest's Bosnian community to be competing on the world's biggest soccer stage.
8: More than a decade after its first tournament appearance, Bosnia is competing in the World Cup for just its second time. For Bosnians like Marija Jusupovic, who immigrated to Seattle in 1998 after the war, it's a point of pride that her home country will be seen in a light that doesn't have to do with its past.
9: Bosnia will get brought up, and people who are older immediately remember the war. They're like, oh, it's the war. And then your country is constantly tied to, like, the hardest part of your life and, like, the thing that everybody has struggled through.
8: The Bosnian War, which lasted from 1992 to 1995, resulted in the second largest diaspora in the world, according to the UN. Around 2 million Bosnians live abroad, and about 350,000 live in the U.S. today. Jusupovic was just 11 years old when she left Bosnia with her family.
9: We basically had, like, time to pack one bag and flee that city for another city. And that was kind of what we ended up doing throughout the war, was basically trying to dodge the primary fighting zones. Some of my family members were not so fortunate.
8: It is estimated that more than 100,000 people were killed during the three-year war, including 8,000 Bosnian Muslims and what the UN considers a genocide. Today, the country continues to recover economically and reframe its image from a war-torn country.
9: When another event, like the World Cup, happens, you're reminded, like, hey, we made it through a really, really horrible time in our history. It shows the resilience that I've known Bosnian people and people just from that part of the world to just be incredibly resilient.
8: Thousands of Bosnians descended upon Seattle for its pivotal match against Qatar. People of Bosnian heritage from across the Northwest also made the trip. Alma Zakonovic drove up from Vancouver, Washington. For her, seeing so many Bosnians was moving.
0: Feels like we were home.
10: Aww. Yeah.
0: After this many years living here, yeah, feels like home.
8: Fans celebrated the win long after the final whistle at a pub just around the corner from Seattle Stadium. Father and son Armin and Mehmed Imamovic attended the game from Augusta, Georgia. Both were overwhelmed with emotion after the game.
11: It means everything. The whole country, Tuzla that my dad comes from and everything like that, it means so much for everybody there. And this man has never missed a game, ever. He does whatever he can to watch a Bosnia game. This is his team. Like, he will rep it till the day that he dies.
8: For a team that statistically was unlikely to even qualify for the World Cup, fans are ecstatic to have made it as far as they have.
11: You know, whatever happens next, it doesn't matter.
12: It doesn't
11: like
12: matter. We did the future.
13: What we're supposed to do, you
11: exactly.
13: know. We went the next round.
11: We
13: you know,
11: did
13: that's
11: what we
13: all
11: wanted
13: that's
11: to do. But, you know, if we do win, you already know we're going to riot till the wheels fall off. You know, if we don't, the future of this team is very promising.
8: In Seattle, I'm Grace Madigan.
14: Volite Bosno!
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7: The Bosnia-Herzegovina Association of Spokane says it estimates about 150 people of Bosnian descent made the trip from Spokane to Seattle last week to see the game. The organization also organized a car caravan. It's SPR News.
17: Two powerful earthquakes devastated Venezuela, and the government has been slow to respond. Our reporter on the ground finds out why. We'll hear the voices of ordinary Venezuelans stepping in to help at a moment of political uncertainty. That story and more global news next time on The World.
7: The World is weekdays at 2 right here on SPR News. Right now, though, you're listening to Morning Edition. That means I'm Owen Henderson. We're glad to have you with us on SPR this Tuesday. Coming up, Washington and Oregon election officials are breathing a sigh of relief after the Supreme Court yesterday ruled against a challenge to mail-in voting. We'll hear from Spokane County Auditor and top election official Vicki Dalton. That's during the top of the hour local and regional headlines. Those begin in 15 minutes. Stay with us. A quick note that Spokane County is now under a fire ban as of 11:59 p.m. last night. Unauthorized open burning and recreational fires are prohibited until the ban is lifted. This includes campfires, fire bowls, and fire pits. Failing to abide by the ban could result in fines up to $1,000, jail time of up to 90 days, or both. In the forecast from the National Weather Service, mostly cloudy with a chance of showers across our listening area today. Highs largely in the 70s. Spokane's high will be 72 degrees. Tonight, partly cloudy with lows from the mid-40s to mid-50s. Spokane's low, 51 degrees. And tomorrow, partly cloudy. Highs again largely in the 70s. Spokane's high, 76 degrees.
18: 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I'm Steve Inskeep.
19: And I'm Michelle Martin. Good morning. Black bear encounters are on the rise in Tennessee. Instead of trying to control the bear population, wildlife managers there are promoting peaceful coexistence. From WPLN and the Appalachian Mid-South Newsroom, Caroline Eggers reports.
20: Along a steep, forested hillside in Gatlinburg, Tennessee wildlife biologist Janelle Musser is looking for black bears. Before long, a woman in the distance calls out excitedly.
21: There she comes.
22: So just be cautious.
20: It's a female bear, maybe about 200 pounds. And she has two cubs with her.
23: Oh, yes. Look at them.
20: The mama bear eats grass while the cubs practice climbing up trees. Musser says this is how people should experience bears, at a safe distance.
10: Something so amazing as this is to see bears, to see a female with cubs and them doing what they're supposed to be doing.
20: As opposed to seeing them go through trash, open up car doors, or worse. State officials say there are about 6,000 bears in Tennessee today. Populations have been trending up in recent decades, even as the state allows hunters to kill a few hundred bears each year. But the animals used to live all over forested areas of the U.S. In the South, they mostly retreated to the Appalachian Mountains after centuries of intense hunting and logging. Matt Drury of the Appalachian Trail Conservancy says their limited habitat is still under threat.
12: And in the face of climate change, especially forest types that are at higher elevations, they can't migrate any higher in the mountain if they're already on the top.
20: Take extreme weather. 2 years ago, a tropical storm dumped record rainfall and wrecked hundreds of thousands of acres of Appalachian forest. A lack of water is also an issue. In mid-May, the Great Smoky Mountains National Park was in severe drought. Former longtime park ranger Greg Grieco says that worsens springtime food scarcity.
14: This time of year, bears' diets are pretty much limited to salad and grubs.
20: That can push bears to search for food around people. Already, the city of Gatlinburg bought bear-proof dumpsters and required them at homes and rentals. All over town, signs teach people how to keep trash out of cars and outdoor spaces. But sometimes, that's not enough. Musser, the wildlife agent, pulls into a driveway of a rental cabin. Two people are on the porch near a cage with an adolescent bear inside.
16: Hello.
22: Have you guys seen any other ones milling about the trap?
20: The renter, Mason Eade, says it's just the lone bear. He's visiting from Ohio with Shanna Bicknell. After getting groceries one day, bears got into their car within minutes. Then, on
24: our second day here, we had four bears get into the cabin. They popped the lock on the sliding door.
20: They weren't there, but a neighbor saw them and shooed them away. Bicknell says she's been to Gatlinburg many times and had never seen bears.
25: Before this trip, they almost kind of like felt like a myth.
20: While perhaps surreal, the situation is uncomfortable, especially for the little bear, who wasn't the target, so Musser releases it back into the wild. But the other bears may face euthanization if they're caught. Musser says that happens when a bear opens a door into a home, potentially becoming a public safety risk.
10: Because that bear's now learned to do that, and it's probably not going to stop that behavior.
20: That's why she says people need to learn to coexist with bears and not give them a reason to get close. For NPR News, I'm Caroline Eggers in Gatlinburg, Tennessee.
18: Maybe you could get away from a bear in the woods in the mountains using a skateboard. Some skateboarders are taking their sport far beyond skate parks and sidewalks. For downhill skating, which is getting more popular, you need a short board, a steep road, and a pair of high-tech gloves that you will use to navigate sharp turns. Blue Ridge Public Radio's Laura Hackett reports from the mountainous terrain of western North Carolina.
26: Can everyone just drop from where Tyler is?
27: Pinner's Cove Road is one of many winding hills around Asheville. It's dotted with a few homes, a ton of trees, and panoramic views of the Blue Ridge Mountains. But what brings a group of about 20 skaters here on this day are the many twists and turns in the road. The skaters are about to drop in for a mile and a half downhill stretch. Right before, they all clap pucks, round plastic discs attached to gloves that they use as brakes. Shortly after this good luck ritual, it's go time. Skaters tuck down and zoom down the straightaways until they hit a switchback. Then they lean and use their hands, pucks, and all the strength they have to make the turn. Griffin Adams says these tight curves bring more than a cheap thrill.
28: When you get to that level and you're skating roads like this, it's complete bliss and freedom. I think it might look like daredevil, adrenaline stuff. Like, there is some meditative aspect to it.
27: Though downhill skating is still a pretty niche sport, people like Adams are raising its profile on social media by having a video crew document downhill runs. The sport formally made its debut at the World Skate Games in 2019. Now there are annual races in places like Hawaii and Puerto Rico. One day, Adams hopes top athletes can get paid to compete.
28: Chasing hills, it takes a lot of dedication, and you're not in it for the glory or the money, because there is none of it, so you end up spending all your money, time, and effort.
27: For some, the sport was the reason to make Asheville their home. Marcella Delgado came all the way from Southern California.
0: We all moved here to skate because of the roads and the people.
10: Including yourself.
0: Yeah. Yeah, no, Asheville was always the goal. As soon as I found out what it was like, the roads that they were skating here, I moved here as soon as I could.
27: One reason Asheville is attractive for hill chasers is that it's still legal for skaters to share the roads with cars, as long as they go no more than 30 miles an hour. Other places across the country have banned downhill skating altogether. Adams says hill chasers follow the rules of the road and make sure to stay in their lane.
28: I know that on the surface it could look reckless, it could look like folks are out of control, but I mean, there's a lot of accountability in our community.
27: Keeping everyone safe is a group sport, he says. There are people who look out for cars and communicate with walkie-talkies. This approach helps the skaters develop more positive relationships with other road users. On Pinner's Cove Road, they also help 71-year-old resident Ken Leitz with litter cleanups.
1: With their service and my communicating with my community, my neighborhood, everyone's gotten on board and they're really positive about the skateboarders.
27: So at least on Pinner's Cove Road, skateboarders have found a welcome place for their extreme sport. For NPR News, I'm Laura Hackett in Asheville, North Carolina.
18: Everyone's gotten on board, he says. Good one. It's Morning Edition from NPR News. I'm Steve Inskeep.
19: And I'm Michelle Martin.
7: I'm Owen Henderson. Good morning. Thanks so much for tuning in to SPR News this Tuesday for Morning Edition. At the top of the hour, it's a look at national headlines. Those begin in 2 minutes. 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A quick current conditions check for you. Here in Spokane, it's cloudy and 57 degrees. Some light rain and 55 degrees in both Bonners Ferry and Sandpoint. Cloudy and 65 degrees in OMAC. It's 7 o'clock.
18: Good morning. President Trump began his second term by attacking more than a century of consensus over who is an American citizen. The Supreme Court ruling on Trump's effort is expected this morning. It's Morning Edition from NPR News. The president won a case this week giving him more power to fire federal regulators at will. I'm Steve Inskeep.
19: And I'm Michelle Martin. Why did the Supreme Court treat Trump's attempt to fire a member of the Federal Reserve differently? We bring you special coverage this hour of the final decisions of the Supreme Court's term. The birthright citizenship ruling could reshape who is considered an American citizen. It is Tuesday, June 30th. On this day in 2022, Ketanji Brown Jackson became the first black woman on the Supreme Court. News is next.
2: Live from NPR News in Washington, I'm Corva Coleman. This hour, the U.S. Supreme Court is starting to release the final opinions of this term. One top case is on birthright citizenship, a constitutional right President Trump wants to limit. Palestinian authorities in the occupied West Bank say Israeli soldiers shot dead a 15-year-old during a raid yesterday. This comes as a new U.N. report says Israeli security forces deliberately target Palestinian children. Nuha Musla reports from Ramallah.
3: The Palestinian Health Ministry says 15-year-old Amir Jaber was shot in his head and chest. The Israeli military says troops fired shots at Palestinians hurling rocks at them in Ramallah. The military did not acknowledge the death of the teenager but said it's reviewing the incident. A new report by the United Nations Human Rights Council says Israeli security forces deliberately target Palestinian children, resulting in war crimes in the West Bank and evidence of genocide in Gaza. Israel called the 94-page UN report flawed and a libelous sham. Israeli human rights group Beit Salem says soldiers killed 54 Palestinian children and teens last year in the West Bank. For NPR News, I'm Noha Musleh in Ramallah.
2: Stocks opened higher this morning as China reported an uptick in manufacturing activity. NPR's Scott Horsley reports the Dow Jones Industrial Average rose about 90 points in early trading.
4: Exports gave a boost to China's factories this month as domestic demand in the country remains limited. Goods producers in the world's second biggest economy are still heavily dependent on export markets. We'll get an update on U.S. factory activity tomorrow. Asian stocks were mixed overnight, down in Hong Kong, but up in Shanghai, Seoul, and Tokyo. The Japanese yen fell to a nearly four-decade low against the dollar. President Trump has tapped Acting Labor Secretary Keith Sonderling to fill a cabinet post on a permanent basis. If confirmed by the Senate, Sonderling would replace Lori Chavez de Reamer, who resigned in April following investigations of possible misconduct. Scott Horsley, NPR News, Washington.
2: The Educational Testing Service, the nonprofit organization behind major standardized tests, is acquiring the ACT. NPR's Alyssa Nadworny reports.
5: ETS administers a number of exams already, the GRE for graduate admissions and the TOEFL, an English language test taken by many international students. And now they'll take over the ACT. More than a million students take the ACT each year as part of college applications and to get their high school diploma. More than a dozen states include taking the ACT as a requirement to graduate. ETS has struggled in recent years with layoffs and buyouts. It was historically the administrator of the SAT, another college admissions test that rivals the ACT. But in 2024, the College Board, which owns the SAT, took the administration over.
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7: From SPR News, I'm Owen Henderson. It's 7:04. There won't be major changes coming to Washington's mail-in voting system this year. The U.S. Supreme Court yesterday validated a Mississippi law allowing ballots to be counted if they're postmarked by Election Day, even if they arrive after Election Day. Washington and Oregon also allow that. Spokane County Auditor Vicki Dalton says a court decision invalidating Washington's rules would have caused chaos.
8: So the county auditors and the Secretary of State's office had already been working on contingency plans, including messaging. We'll probably still go ahead with a considerable amount of the messaging, which is don't wait. Get your ballot in early if you're going to mail it.
7: Dalton suggests mailing ballots at least a week before Election Day. After that, she recommends taking ballots to an official election drop box. Ballots for the August primary elections in Washington have already been mailed to military and overseas voters. They'll go out in the mail to Spokane County voters on July 15th. Washington's primaries are just 5 weeks away, and the intra-party fight consuming Democrats across the nation is also rearing its head here. KUOW's Scott Greenstone reports.
9: Seattle Mayor Katie Wilson has endorsed two challengers to Democratic state legislators, sparking pushback from big unions. This comes on the heels of New York's primary last week. Socialists and left-wing Democrats surged to victory on the endorsement of Mayor Zoran Mamdani. Young Democrats across the country argue longtime party leadership is too friendly to corporate interests and hasn't done enough to ease the cost of living. Here, the August 4th primary isn't the end of the story. It'll advance the top two vote-getters, which, in many of these districts, could be two Democrats. How many votes they get will tell us who has a shot at unseating incumbents in November. I'm Scott Greenstone in Seattle.
7: Washington and Oregon's attorneys general are joining 22 others to sue the Trump administration over new Medicaid work requirements. The new rules require recipients to prove they're working, going to school, or serving their communities for at least 80 hours a month. But to qualify for a work requirement exemption under the new rules, someone must have a significant health condition and a significant impairment to their ability to work. In a suit filed yesterday, AG Nick Brown and the rest of the coalition argue the new definition of medically frail is too narrow. The new requirements are set to take effect in January. The suing states are asking the court to block and then strike down the rules. Ordinarily, Spokane City Council would have held its weekly legislative meeting last night, but the council is currently on summer break. When it returns in mid-July, it will begin a new meeting schedule. Council voted this spring to change the schedule. Proponents of the change say it's in order to spread out the decision-making process and be more transparent with the public.
27: Committee meetings and agenda reviews will move to Tuesdays. Legislative meetings will move to Wednesday nights. They'll still be held at the regular time and place, 6 p.m. at City Hall. I'm Owen Henderson. It's SPR News.
18: This is live special coverage from NPR News. I'm Steve Inskeep.
19: And I'm Michelle Martin. Good morning. Today, the Supreme Court is deciding its final cases of the term. Moments ago, they ruled on two cases dealing with trans athletes in high school and college sports, deciding that publicly funded schools can determine eligibility for women's and girls' sports based on biological sex. We're still waiting on a major decision that will decide a fundamental question of who is considered an American.
18: Yeah, any moment now, we expect the court to rule whether the Constitution automatically grants citizenship to all babies born in the United States. We're live, and whenever that decision comes out, you will have the experience of hearing us read it live on the radio and try to make sense of it live on the radio. This is a right enshrined by the 14th Amendment to the Constitution. Pretty straightforward, but President Trump is trying to limit that right only to children who are born to U.S. citizens. Okay, let's talk through what we know so far. There is this ruling in a case involving trans rights. West Virginia versus BPJ is the formal name of the case. And NPR's Carrie Johnson has been reading with us. She's here in Studio 31. Carrie, good morning.
11: Good morning, Steve.
18: Okay, what do you make of this ruling?
11: This is actually a pair of cases out of West Virginia and Idaho that deal with when women and girls can participate in high school and college level sports. These involve trans girls and women in these states. And Justice Brett Kavanaugh, writing for the majority, has written that schools can determine eligibility for women and girls sports based on biological sex, that that does not violate Title IX, an important federal law that bars discrimination on the basis of sex. And it also does not run afoul of the Equal Protection Clause of the Constitution. This matters, Steve, because about half the American states have issued these kinds of bans. A very small number of trans athletes appear to be involved, and yet the issue has taken on outsized importance because the Trump administration has been taking a lot of action against trans people.
18: Yeah, the specific objection, as President Trump would put it, or as many conservatives would put it, is boys in girls' sports. We're talking about trans girls who want to play on the girls' team. And as I read this, Title IX says you can have separate boys and girls teams, and you also can define that by biological sex, to use the words of the court, as opposed to somebody's gender identity. Is that right?
11: That's right. And, you know, one of the interesting wrinkles here is that about 6 years ago, Justice Neil Gorsuch ruled that trans people are covered under a separate federal law that bans discrimination in employment. Today, the court says schools that receive federal funding are different.
19: I'd like to go to Mara Liasson on this. She's our NPR national political correspondent. Mara, are you here?
12: Yes, I am.
19: So, Mara, you just heard Carrie say that there are actually there's a very small number of people, of trans athletes participating in women's sports, especially at the highest level, the D1 level, in the college level. And I'm not sure it's an indeterminate number at the high school level. Why do you think this issue has become such a, I guess, a brush fire politically for the country?
12: Well, I think it's something that Donald Trump has seized on, and the Republican Party. This is the idea of transgender athletes on girls' teams is something that is banning. That is something that's pretty popular. When I talk to Democrats and ask them, what's your position on this? They say, well, the safest place to stand is to let families and parents and school districts deal with this themselves. But this is a culture war issue, and the idea of someone who has perhaps gone through puberty and then become transgender, which is a really different thing than if you do it before puberty, because some parts of puberty are not reversible by surgery or hormones. And I think it's something that Donald Trump is pretty comfortable with, that it's a very popular position among his base. And Carrie, it's not something that I think that the majority of people are going to vote yes or no on because of this one issue.
19: Carrie, though, was this decision unanimous? I understand that we're sort of, as Steve pointed out, we're all reading through this in real time, but it's my understanding that it's actually a fairly complicated decision that we're going to take a little bit of time to parse. It's 9-0 in some parts, it's 6-3 in other parts. Do you have any sense, just in your first read, of where the justices landed on this.
11: Yeah, it's a little bit complicated in part because we're talking about two separate legal authorities. The first is Title IX, that landmark federal law that bars discrimination on the basis of sex in schools that receive federal funding. And the second is the Equal Protection Clause of the Constitution. And the justices appear to have been fractured on where they come out on these issues with respect to each of those laws. So with respect to Title IX, it appears that the court is more united, and it appears that the liberal justices, including Sonia Sotomayor, Elena Kagan, and Justice Jackson, are fracturing from the conservative majority when it comes to equal protection and the constitutional holding in this case.
19: Do we have any sense of what the immediate impact of this will be? I mean, we're currently, you know, in the summer, most schools, you know, high schools and colleges are not sort of currently in competition mode unless you've already sort of moved into maybe some of the, there are, you know, playoffs, it's sort of finals, and it's just a few sports, maybe baseball, you know, for example. But do we have any sense of what the immediate impact will be when most students return to their campuses in the fall?
11: You know, I think that most people, based on the oral argument in this case, thought it would come out this way, mm-hmm. With these bans being upheld. And it's also been clear from the direction of the court the last few terms that the court has ruled against transgender people in some other important cases.
18: You know, I'm looking at Justice Sotomayor's concurrence and dissent, agreeing in part, disagreeing in part, and just little details of this get at the hot button nature of this issue and also the very small number of people affected. She begins by saying respondent BPJ is a transgender girl. Already we've used language that some people in America would not accept at all. They would say that's just a boy, the end, and they would deny the entire idea of it. But then she goes on and she talks about this case. BPJ apparently is suing against a ban in West Virginia that's been in place for 5 years. And Justice Sotomayor writes, in the 5 years since this ban has been in place, BPJ is the only transgender girl publicly identified in the whole state who has sought to play sports with other girls, which I think is typical in a lot of states. This is a very small number of people, even though the emotions are very large.
11: A small number of people, and yet President Trump and the Republican attorneys general in many states have been campaigning on some of these issues. They argue that to allow some of these trans athletes into women's sports teams would disadvantage some of the other athletes on the teams and competitors. The facts here are a little less clear. Some of these people involved in some of this litigation, for instance, perhaps have transitioned earlier and maybe haven't had the full advantage.
19: It is also fair to say, though, that there have been a number of female athletes in some places who have also taken this issue on for themselves because they feel that it isn't fair, especially in sports in which, you know, decisions about who wins and who loses and how you rank can come down to seconds. And so there, it has to be said that this is an issue that has taken some sort of broader significance.
18: Martina Navratilova, mm-hmm. just to give one name of mm-hmm. a woman who has pushed on this issue. Go on.
19: If you're just joining us, we are in live special coverage. We're receiving the Supreme Court's decisions on the last day of this term. Any minute now, we expect the court to rule on a very important case that came before the court this term, whether the Constitution automatically grants citizenship to all babies born in the U.S. This is a right enshrined by the 14th Amendment. It was understood to be settled law, but it's before the court now. Carrie, could you just remind us of how this issue came before the court, why this issue is before the court now? This was understood to be a settled matter for what, a century? How did we get here?
11: Over a century. We got here, Michelle, because on the first day of his return to the White House, President Donald Trump issued an executive order, basically upending agreed upon understanding of what it counted and who could be an American. And he sought to limit citizenship for babies born in this country as of the date of that executive order. And it resulted in a wave of litigation that's still underway The Supreme Court has now dealt with this issue twice. We're waiting to hear what they are deciding in this birthright case. But last term, they took up a version of this case and basically limited the power of lower court judges to issue injunctions or temporary freezes because this issue is so important to so many people. Were President Trump's view to hold, it would upset how babies are registered in birth certificate processes in virtually every American state. Hmm. It could create tens of thousands of stateless children around the country, and the implications would be enormous for everyone, including parents who are American citizens, because the registration process would have to be reconsidered everywhere.
18: This is a discussion of the meaning of the Constitution, and I want to bring in Jimena Bustillo, who covers immigration for us. You did something, Jimena, on NPR's Morning Edition this morning that I thought was very useful. You just quoted the Constitution, the actual phrase. Section 1, 14th Amendment, right at the top. All persons born or naturalized in the United States and subject to the jurisdiction thereof are citizens of the United States. Mm-hmm. It seems pretty straightforward. All persons. But what is the basis on which the president or opponents of this interpretation would say there's some kind of leeway here, latitude here?
13: The president and many of the people in his administration are saying that interpretation of this amendment has just simply gone too far. They say that people who are not here permanently, as in legal permanent residents or green card holders or with citizenship, that their children should not automatically be granted U.S. citizenship. Now, there are already some select carve-outs, for example, the children of some diplomats and kind of folks like that. But he says that it needs to go further. And if you're here without legal status, if you're here temporarily, if you're here on a student visa, and you have a child, that child should not be granted U.S. citizenship.
18: Jimena, and Carrie Johnson may have thoughts about this as well. It is very interesting to hear part of the argument the president has advanced and others, because they have said, well, look at the context of this amendment. It was after the Civil War. It's about slavery. It's about making sure that those who were enslaved are now citizens. But the language that's there, if you are actually interpreting the language of the law, it doesn't say this only applies to people who were enslaved.
11: Absolutely. And President Trump's representative before the Supreme Court, the solicitor John Sauer, got a lot of tough questions about this at the oral argument. Remember, even some of the conservative justices called his cherry-picking of history idiosyncratic and outside the mainstream and quirky. And
18: when you said idiosyncratic, I thought you were going for another word. But go on. Please, continue.
11: People have generally understood birthright to mean what it said since the enactment of the 14th Amendment, and it's only over the last few decades that people allied with the MAGA movement and the Trump administration have tried to adopt a different view.
18: Jimena, have you encountered people in your reporting who would definitely be affected by this, depending on how the court were to come down, and are they thinking a lot about this case?
13: Yeah, absolutely. So, like Carrie mentioned, this would be this wouldn't be retroactive to forever. It would be about effective as within a few weeks of the executive order that was signed.
18: There's It'd be a very somebody specific born date. In August that would be affected here.
13: Okay. And so, the Migration Policy Institute, a nonpartisan think tank in Washington D.C., estimates that about 250,000 babies born each year could be impacted by a ruling like this. And keeping in mind that there are many mixed status families in the country that would naturally be impacted by this kind of decision. I mean, in general, President Trump has vowed to not just do mass deportations, but he did promise that he would do this. He campaigned on this, as early as at least 2023, saying that he would make this part of his second term. And all of this is a broader effort to limit not just who can come in, but who can stay.
27: And let's go back to Mara Liasson, NPR national political correspondent. Mara, pick up on what Jimena just said. How does this fit into the president's sort of broader program around immigration?
12: It fits into it perfectly, but it would be a seismic change. I mean, it would change who gets to be an American, what it means to be an American. I think this would be the most consequential change that President Trump effected if, in fact, the court rules for him. And don't forget, he's not saying how people would become Americans. Remember, he started out his immigration policies saying he was only going to focus on people who were here undocumented with criminal records. And then he pretty quickly moved on to people who were here legally, maybe with green cards or other statuses. And what does this mean? Does it mean that the president gets to decide who is a citizen or not? It would basically create an incredibly chaotic system. But also, I think more fundamentally, it really goes to the heart of who's an American. And don't forget, that 14th Amendment was upheld, I think, in 1898. Carrie can probably cite the case. I mean, this is a long-standing rule in the United States, and it's integral to what the United States is as a welcoming country, a country of immigrants. And that would totally – this, if the court rules with Trump, that would upend that completely.
14: You noted earlier, just a minute ago, that this move against transgender athletes, a small group though they may be, is broadly popular with the American public, at least it is now. Perhaps, yeah, if people see the consequences of it, they may have a different view. We don't know. But what about this? Is this issue the kind of thing that resonates with the public broadly?
12: I think it would depend on how the debate is shaped. Just like Donald Trump's early immigration policies, let's deport people who are here illegally and have committed crimes, that was popular. But then as he went on and started deporting people who are here legally, it became unpopular. So it would depend on how this was implemented. I think people haven't focused on this. I haven't seen a lot of polling on this. It's pretty abstract right now. You know, what babies born in the United States get to be citizens and which babies don't. But this would be a huge, huge, political debate.
14: But noting that, Carrie, if I think I have this right, that President Trump is the first sitting president to actually sit in the courtroom as the justices heard the arguments over birthright citizenship. And Carrie, I have to assume that this is a sign of how important it is to him. I am curious, though, if what your recollection is of how was this received? Do we have any sense of how this was received by the justices?
15: They didn't say anything in public. They didn't acknowledge his presence at all on the day of the argument. And in fact, we know he got up and left a few minutes after Cecilia Wong, the advocate for the American Civil Liberties Union, who was representing immigrants in this case, started to speak and answer questions. We also know, based on his own public statements, President Trump, since May or June, has thought he's going to lose in this case. He's been posting on Truth Social about it a lot. He said, no other country in the world has this. It's totally insufferable.
14: Which is false. Which is false. Just to clarify, that is false.
15: That is false. He

0: case as well. Now we're told we do have a decision, and yes, we do. This is okay. This is National Republican Senatorial Committee versus the Federal Election Commission. So this is not the birthright case. And we'll just note, we're watching decisions drop on a website from the Supreme Court, and we now do have a second ruling this morning, or technically a third ruling this morning, and this is National Republican Senatorial Committee versus the Federal Election Commission. The question at issue is how much political parties can spend in cooperation with candidates. Republican Party leaders want more latitude, fewer limits, which has broadly been their position for a while. And even as I'm talking, I'm flipping through this and trying to get what's going on here. It says, held, the political party coordinated expenditure limits violate the First Amendment. And so fundamentally what we have here is another of the few remaining campaign finance limitations has been knocked away. Carrie Johnson, on first read, on first glance, really, what are you seeing here?
1: Yeah, this is an enormous victory for the Republican National Committee, which took this case all the way up to the high court and has wanted for a long time to do better coordination in spending with its political candidates. This ruling is coming at a time when we're about to experience midterm elections. And the question for me now is how quickly the RNC and other parties can operationalize some of this. But of course, this Supreme Court, dating back to the Citizens United ruling, has a very particular view of money in politics and the First Amendment. And this decision, majority decision by Brett Kavanaugh, it continues to advance that view, knocking down limits on spending.
0: And we've noted here, we'll note in this decision, they observe that in the past, it's been made clear that the First Amendment allowed political parties to make unlimited expenditures if they wanted. The question is, how closely can you coordinate with an individual candidate whose spending might be subject to certain limits? And essentially, they're saying you can spend whatever you want, you can coordinate whenever you want. Is that right?
1: I, without having read every single word of the decision, Steve, I think this is very good news for the political parties who want to do more coordination with candidates. And I also think it's yet another guardrail this Supreme Court has knocked down with respect to trying to police Congress, trying to police money in politics.
2: Let's bring Mara Liasson back in on this. Mara, do you have any sense of whether this latest ruling actually changes anything? I mean, I think the sense most people have is that there's already a lot of wink-wink coordination between candidates
3: and
2: the parties.
3: And it's not just the coordination. I think what this would mean is that the campaign committees and the Republican Party would be allowed to buy advertising at the same rate that candidates do, which is cheaper. I think the bottom line here is that it just makes the already incredible advantage that Republicans have with money this cycle even bigger. In other words, usually both parties are pretty much equal. Maybe one party has slightly more money than the other, but this time is different. The Democratic Party is on the back foot. The Republican Party and their campaign committees have raised hundreds of millions of dollars more than the Democrats. And now it's going to be even easier for them not just to coordinate, but also to get cheaper rates for television advertising. So it's just one more structural advantage for the Republicans this cycle when they are facing a whole bunch of organic disadvantages like public opinion and enthusiasm. So this is definitely just a clear political win for Republicans.
2: And why is it that they have such a significant fundraising advantage this cycle? Is it coming from any particular sector?
3: Well, I think there's a lot of reasons. I mean, Donald Trump has, his critics would say, have a pay-to-play presidency. And billionaires who want favors from the Trump administration, Democrats would argue, fork over a lot of money. Also, he's been an incredibly friendly president to corporate interests, and they've responded in kind. And the Democratic Party itself, the Democratic National Committee, is a kind of in a lot of trouble. It's been accused by Democrats of being disorganized, not raising enough. It's just a huge difference, even though, as I said, organically, in terms of enthusiasm and public opinion, the Democrats have those things going for them.
0: I guess, Mara, we should just observe, and you've covered so many campaigns, you know very well, when you have all the power, you get all the money.
3: Yeah. They have all three branches of government.
0: And so people contribute for results. And so they contribute to the people who can get a bill passed for them, get a regulation changed for them, whatever else. That's constant. But there are special features to this presidency as well.
3: And there's nothing surprising, by the way, about this ruling, because the conservative majority on the court has made it very, very clear that they believe that money is speech. In other words, campaign donations should be

0: protected, just like the First Amendment protects speech. And there's nothing unusual about this ruling.
1: Mara, there's another thing that occurs to me as we wait now for the Birthright decision, which is the final decision in the entire court term, to be released. We're waiting for that. But another question occurs to me. Carrie Johnson raised the question about whether Republicans would be able to leap quickly enough to take advantage of this Supreme Court ruling in the current midterm election that we're in the middle of. It does occur to me that they've already shown they can move very quickly. There was a Supreme Court ruling recently on redistricting, and it took them about 30 seconds to pick up several congressional seats, or the advantage in several congressional seats.
0: Right. You're asking me if they can take advantage of this campaign finance ruling? Of course, they can take advantage of it tomorrow.
1: Because money is fungible, you can move it around.
0: No, this doesn't take very long to pay for a political ad.
1: Carrie Johnson, this raises a question. I mean, this is going to be in people's minds as they're listening, as to whether the justices are acting in a partisan manner. Of course, they're going to say they were not. They're following the law, and there's a vote and everything else. How do they try to guard themselves against that suspicion that they're acting out of partisan motives in the way they choose to interpret the law?
2: Or do they?
3: Well, we've heard different justices in various talks they've given this year talk about how they're not partisan hacks, how they shouldn't be referred to as Trump judges or Obama judges or Biden judges for that matter. And that being the case, there are any number of decisions this year where the court has not broken down along ideological lines. But by my count, this campaign finance decision we just got today is the 14th of this term where they've broken down 6-3 along ideological lines. So
1: conservatives and liberals, even though they don't like the term, that's how they're voting in many cases.
3: In many cases and in many important cases, including the enormously consequential case from yesterday, giving President Trump and future presidents the power to fire many federal employees at will.
2: Did they have, Carrie, and you've been covering justice issues for quite some time, but you've only just recently been assigned to the court to focus on the court per se, but I am curious about whether this court, which has shown a willingness to overturn precedent, the Dobbs case being the main example of that, which eliminated a sort of nationwide access to abortion under certain circumstances, under most circumstances, actually, is a reversal of precedent, which is something that we thought the court was loath to do. Have you observed a reversal of precedent of this court's perspective on, say, issues like executive power once the administration changed?
3: Well, one of the things that's really struck me over the last several terms is we've not only seen the overturning of Roe, the abortion precedent, but also the affirmative action precedent, the precedent yesterday dating back 91 years as to the president's control over what we used to call independent agencies. A couple of terms ago, this court overturned another longstanding precedent, basically saying agency interpretations and expertise would not necessarily be deferred to by courts or the president. We're seeing this court really being willing to strike down understandings of law that have been in place 60, 70, 100 years or more, and unapologetically so. They're moving very quickly and in a hurry here.
2: And so the question becomes, would they be moving so quickly and in such a hurry if the president were different? And I assume that they've been asked this question. What do they say?
3: With respect to today's campaign finance decision, I think the writing has been on the wall since Citizens United. The question, which is now several decades old, the question is now what limits do continue to exist with respect to money and politics. And as Justice Kagan said in her dissent today, in her view, this is all about integrity and democracy.
1: I want to note that we now have the Birthright decision in front of us. This is the President of the United States versus Barbara, which is the first name of woman in this case. This is the Birthright decision we've been waiting for. I'm looking at this at the same time as perhaps you are at home. It says this is held. Children born in the United States to parents unlawfully or temporarily present are subject to the jurisdiction of the United States and are citizens at birth under the 14th Amendment's Citizenship Clause. Carrie Johnson, I understand that to mean that the traditional idea of birthright citizenship has here been upheld.
3: That's right, Steve. And not a complete surprise given the way the oral argument went in this case. Remember, Chief Justice John Roberts actually said to the Solicitor General John Sauer, it may be a different world with respect to people being able to travel to the United States way more easily than they did in the 1890s, but it's the same Constitution, the same 14th Amendment. Worth noting here, there is a dissent by Justice Clarence Thomas. We're going to get through that. Basically makes clear that the chaos some of the people had feared if President Trump's interpretation of the law took hold would not be unleashed across the country.
1: And that subject to the jurisdiction, that was the key phrase for people who wanted to overturn this. They wanted to argue that somehow people who are here without a lawful presence, without a legal status, were not subject to the jurisdiction of the United States. I guess the Jimena Bustillo, I guess the court kicked that aside, since, of course, you could be arrested for violating a law, regardless of your legal status here in the United States.
4: Right. And I think that a lot of people were really hoping that this would go this way, because as Carrie mentioned, it would have been very, very chaotic to suddenly make several babies not citizens. But the way that we were hearing the oral arguments go, there was so much skepticism on the legal theory that the administration was trying to apply and then the practical implementation of this kind of policy.
1: I just want to note here, I'm sorry, Michelle, let me make a point. I'm going to turn it over to you. I'm counting the justices here, and it seems to me this is a considerably closer decision than people might have imagined. Five justices delivered this opinion that we just heard. There's a sixth justice who partly concurs and partly dissents. That's Kavanaugh. And then we have Thomas, Alito, and Gorsuch all dissenting to this decision. So it's, I guess you'd say 5.5 to 3.5 or something like that, but not a unanimous court by any means.
2: I think that the vote was actually 7-2, writing for the majority on the sort of
1: Am I counting wrong?
2: But there are some differences of opinion
1: wrong?
2: On other issues.
1: Dissenting opinions. Okay. Mm-hmm. Okay. In any case, not a unanimous decision. Go on.
2: Agreeing in part and disagreeing in part. Jimena, just to clarify this, and Carrie, you may want to weigh in here too. The issue was not just that the president wanted to deny citizenship to people whose parents had committed a crime or who were here illegally or were out of status. He also wanted to deny citizenship to people who were here perhaps on student visas, mm-hmm. who weren't here permanently. For example, mm-hmm. have to note that a couple of the stars of the U.S. men's soccer team were here in the United States, were born in the United States in part because their parents were studying here or their mothers were too far along in their pregnancies to go back home as had been intended. They had intended to. They've spent their time sort of transnationally. So do I have it right that the intention here was not just to deny citizenship to people who'd broken the law,
4: mm-hmm.
2: but
4: yes,
2: also
4: correct.
2: To people who did not have permanent legal status here
4: yes.
2: as citizens.
4: Yes, right. This was not just about illegal immigration. This was about anyone who is not here permanently, as in hasn't had a green card or was a citizen already.
2: Okay, Carrie, do you want to pick it up here? Could you clarify what the decision was?
3: Well,
2: so we're all reading sort of here in real time.
3: The math isn't mathing, right?
2: Math isn't mathing, no.
3: So what we should say is this, I think. For many scholars across the political spectrum, this was not a close issue, and yet the vote is not only not unanimous, it's way more complicated than people thought.
1: Yeah.
3: And there were ways for the court majority to get here. One was just to say, look at the words of the 14th Amendment, which are quite clear that subject to the jurisdiction thereof means you're here, you're born here on American soil, you're a citizen. Another way to get to this result would be to look to a couple of statutes that Congress passed much after the adoption of the 14th Amendment in 1940 and 1952. These were immigration laws that basically codified the same language that was in the 14th Amendment. And the justices could have used those more recent laws as a basis to come to some consensus. And I think that's some of the nature of the disagreement that we're becoming to understand.
1: I am now turning to the dissent by Justice Alito, and we should mention we're talking about hundreds of pages of opinions here, but I've gotten to the top of Justice Alito, one of the dissents. And my question, the question on my mind is, what is his basis for objecting to the seemingly plain language of the Constitution? And he says, the court has made a serious mistake. As interpreted by the court today, the 14th Amendment confers citizenship on virtually everyone who happens to be born in this country, including the children of, quote, birth tourists, women who come here solely for the purpose of giving birth to a child and then promptly return home. Okay, that is actually what the language seems to say, but Alito objects to that idea. He goes on to say, careful analysis of the text of the 14th Amendment and the process that led to its adoption shows that it does not degrade the concept of the United States citizenship in this way. It's interesting. He seems to admit that he can't quite get there by objecting to the text, so he'll look at the context in which this amendment was passed in order to raise his objection.
3: This was one of the policy arguments the Trump administration made before the Supreme Court, that they were worried about wealthy people from other countries coming to the United States to have their children on American soil. And thus,
1: which does happen. We should be frank about that.
3: It does happen, but it doesn't appear to be the particularly widespread issue. Justice Alito asked a lot of questions about this at the oral argument. This has been a theme of MAGA and some MAGA press coverage as well, and it clearly continues to bother him. That being said, when the Solicitor General at oral argument said, any one of these people is a plane ride away from the United States and being able to give birth on American soil, this is when Chief Justice John Roberts, who wrote this majority opinion, said, yeah, it's a new world, but it's the same Constitution.
1: Mara Liasson, what's the political significance of this ruling in your mind?
0: Well, I think the political significance is, at least for the moment, the idea of who is an American and who gets to be an American is unchanged, and it's subject to the Constitution, not to the President of the United States. Because don't forget, when we keep on talking about people born here who may have committed a crime, we're talking about their parents, not the children. And it's interesting to me that the dissents were written by Alito, descendant of Italian immigrants, Clarence Thomas, descendant of slaves. And this is a debate that's going to continue. Who gets to be an American? Right now, Donald Trump wanted to offer visas, the legal right to come to America and work for $5 million, $1 million, the golden visas, the Trump
1: gold
0: visas.
1: Gold card, yeah.
0: Gold cards, yeah. And I think this debate is going to continue. Carrie's right, among the MAGA base, this is an issue. But I think for the majority of people, from the little polling we've seen, including stories that NPR has done, most people in America feel very comfortable with birthright citizenship. It's an integral part of what it means to be an American. You're born here. Doesn't matter what your background is or who your parents are. You get a shot like everyone else.
2: Emmanuel, can you pick up on this a bit about how, since you've been reporting so extensively on how these immigration policy decisions and political debates have been playing out across the country, has this argument sort of resonated? I mean, given all the concerns that many people who are out of status, who have mixed status families already have, what this whole question of what would they do if this decision went the other way, has that been something that's also been a concern? I mean, we've heard this from, say, hospital administrators, for example, who would have to figure out, like, how would they register births under this regime if this were to stay? But I just wondered if this whole question of whether you're a citizen or not upon birth, is that something that's even surfaced among the communities you've been reporting on?
4: Yeah, I think for a lot of families, many of the policy changes this administration has enacted, separate from the attempt to repeal birthright citizenship, have resulted in some of those conversations, a lot of kitchen table discussions about whether families should stay together, whether they should leave together, what works best for their situations, even if they were here legally but might be here on a visa or might be here under a refugee status or might even be green card holders trying to get that next step to citizenship, but their applications have been on hold. There are just a lot of really complex ways that families have been impacted. And I think this broader conversation about birthright citizenship and if you even have a right to be here at all because you were born here adds on to that existing pressure that people are facing.
2: Carrie, I still want to go back to those who dissented. because many of the people who are described as conservatives on this court are also described as originalists. They are the people who believe that the plain text predominates. What was the intent of the founders? What was the intent at the time this amendment was written? And while it is certainly true that the circumstances were that formerly enslaved people were being brought under the umbrella of citizenship after being previously explicitly denied it in the Constitution, it is also true that subsequent cases from a very long time ago upheld this notion that you're just born here. So can you just dig into what was the sort of story that offered this wedge of how this plain text was to be interpreted, or how does this align with their, what we understood to be their originalist views?
3: Well, you know, the administration, in advancing the argument for Trump's executive order, went back into history and chose certain parts of writings from English common law and the 1800s moving forward to try to make the point that this part of the 14th Amendment was closely cabined to the descendants of slaves, mm-hmm. and was intended to reverse maybe the most hated Supreme Court decision in history, the Dred Scott decision, which denied citizenship to a former slave.
1: I just want to note a detail. I'm going through more of the dissents here, and I definitely have not read every word of Clarence Thomas's dissent, because it appears to be the longest opinion in this entire ruling. 91 pages. He goes 91 pages, the length of a novella, objecting to this. And Clarence Thomas's argument rests on the word domicile. He says, he alleges that the 14th Amendment was for people who were born and domiciled, meaning living in the United States, and therefore it should not count for people who are not domiciled or living in the United States at the time that they were born. Carrie Johnson, you're raising a hand. What does that make you think?
3: Well, we heard a lot about that from John Sauer, the president's solicitor general. And the complication there is, what do you do with orphans? What in the old days we used to call foundlings, infants that were left at firehouses or grocery stores or the police station.
1: Where you don't know where they were, their parents were from or whatever. Yeah.
3: To base the citizenship on that idea raises a host of fundamental questions about what happens to those children, those babies.
1: We're going to continue our live coverage for just about two more minutes here, so maybe this is a good moment to review what we've learned over the last hour. And people just jump in if you have a comment or thought. West Virginia versus BPJ was combined with another case, and this involves transgender athletes. A state may ban transgender girls from playing in boys' sports. That's the bottom line of that ruling. We have a campaign finance case in which it's held that the First Amendment prevails over campaign finance law that was supposed to limit coordination between candidates and political parties. And then the very biggest one is the birthright citizenship case, in which it is found, the majority of the court found, that birthright citizenship as found in the 14th Amendment is fundamentally unchanged. And I'm now being told that we have a retirement announcement today. And Carrie Johnson, let's talk about this. Give us the news.
3: It appears that Justice Samuel Alito is going to retire. Steve, this is not a complete surprise. He took quite a long time to hire clerks for next term. There were even rumors at the end of last term that he was thinking about retiring. Some conservatives thought now was the moment, in part because the outcome of the midterms is unclear. And if Republicans lose the Senate, confirming another very conservative justice could be more challenging.
2: You've been listening to live special coverage from NPR News. I'm Michelle Martin, along with my colleagues Carrie Johnson, Jimena Bustillo, and Mara Liasson, and Steve Inskeep.
1: And we'll continue covering more of this as we learn it. We've got a lot of reading to do. That 91-page opinion, just one of the opinions and many more. And so you'll hear more coverage throughout the day on NPR's Morning Edition, All Things Considered, and other NPR programs. Thanks for joining us this morning.

0: Thanks so much for tuning in for that live special coverage of the Supreme Court's newest decisions here on SPR News. I'm Owen Henderson. We're returning to the regularly scheduled morning edition now. And part of that is the coming top of the hour local and regional headlines, which begin in 15 minutes. Today, Spokane's affordable housing developers want the city council to delay a vote on a right to cooling proposal. They argue the ordinance's current language could prevent future affordable housing development. The details on that story again in 15 minutes during the local and regional headlines. Stay with us. In the forecast from the National Weather Service, mostly cloudy with a chance of showers across our listening area today. Highs will be largely in the 70s. Spokane's high at 72 degrees. In Twisp, a high of 79. Omex high 78. Ritzville's high 76. In Coeur d'Alene, a high of 70. In Colville, a high of 69. And in Sandpoint, a high of 68. Tonight, partly cloudy with lows from the mid-40s to mid-50s. Spokane's low, 51 degrees. In Coeur d'Alene and Omak, a low of 52. Sandpoint's low, 49. Ritzville's low, 47. Twisp's low, 46. And in Colville, a low of 44 degrees. Tomorrow, partly cloudy. Highs again largely in the 70s. Spokane's high, 76 degrees. It is 7:51.
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4: From Marketplace in Washington, I'm Kimberly Adams. About 3 million fewer people have Affordable Care Act insurance now compared to last year. That's according to data from the Department of Health and Human Services that goes through February. Initial sign-up data from earlier in the year showed a drop of a little over a million people, but these latest numbers indicate that many who enrolled in an ACA plan for this year likely didn't pay their premiums and have since lost their coverage. Marketplace's Samantha Fields has more.
5: The Trump administration is attributing most of the drop in ACA enrollment this year to a reduction in fraud. But most experts say there's no evidence of that, including Sabrina Corlett at Georgetown's Center on Health Insurance Reforms.
6: It's a simple economic fact that when you raise the price of a good or service, fewer people will enroll.
5: ACA premiums went way up for millions of people this year after Congress let the enhanced pandemic-era subsidies expire. And Lindsay Allen at Northwestern University says because of that,
7: there are not as many people signing up. And then there are people who are re-enrolled automatically but aren't able to pay the premium. So they'll be disenrolled.
5: And it's likely people will continue dropping off as the year goes on, especially healthier people. Sabrina Corlett at Georgetown says there's already evidence that this steep drop in enrollment will lead to further increases in health insurance premiums next year.
6: It's early days yet, but what we can say is that what the initial rates that are coming in to state regulators, we're looking once again at double-digit rate increases.
5: Because, she says, when insurance companies have a smaller pool of sicker people they have to cover, their costs go up, so they raise premiums. I'm Samantha Fields for Marketplace.
4: Starting tomorrow, Medicare will begin covering GLP-1 drugs for weight loss for some enrollees. Patients will be able to access drugs such as Zepbound and Wegovy for a $50 monthly copay, much less than the hundreds of dollars the medications would typically cost out of pocket. Marketplace's Nova Safo has more.
8: Medicare begins an 18-month pilot program tomorrow providing GLP-1 drugs for weight loss. It is a pilot because Medicare under federal law has the ability to launch temporary programs but can't cover weight loss drugs as part of its permanent Part D prescription drug coverage unless Congress changes the law. For now, Medicare will allow some patients through this pilot to access GLP-1 weight loss drugs for just $50 a month. Patients won't have to meet a deductible before that price kicks in. but they also won't be able to count the cost toward reaching their out-of-pocket spending cap for the year. To be eligible for coverage, patients must have a body mass index of 35 or higher, or must be diagnosed with one of a number of diseases. The health policy nonprofit KFF says nearly 4 million people could benefit. I'm Nova Safo for Marketplace.
2: Let's do the numbers. The Dow is up 121 points. That's 0.2%. The S&P 500 is up 0.3%. And the NASDAQ is up 0.8%. We just got the latest reading on consumer confidence from the Conference Board. It was up slightly, 0.6% month over month, but still lower than this time last year and relatively negative by historical standards.
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2: As we prepare to mark the 250th anniversary of the United States, we're taking a look back at some of the defining moments that have shaped the American economy and how the choices made throughout our history shape the economy we live in now. Today, the first 50 years of our nation. We begin with money itself, which in the early republic was still in flux. States were printing their own currency, war debts were everywhere, and there was barely any credit. Enter the First Bank of the United States. Historian Jonathan Levy says the goal of the bank was to ease the credit problem stemming from the Revolutionary War and its aftermath, with the added benefit being
9: partly privately owned, privately subscribed, so private citizens could own the stock of the First Bank of the United States. So it was pretty much a split public and private institution that both had a monopoly on the banking business of the United States government, but also made loans to private individuals to try to spur and support American commercial growth.
2: But not everyone saw it that way. To some of the era's biggest names, the bank wasn't a solution. It looked more like a betrayal of what the revolution stood for.
9: Thomas Jefferson thought that mutual interdependence was corruption, a corruption he identified with the British Empire, which was precisely the empire that the revolution had been fought against.
2: That same credit system would soon be used to finance the domestic slave trade.
9: What made possible the domestic slave trade was a very sophisticated mode of financing it. Credits made available, southern banks are chartered, slaves become the principal form of collateral for the southern credit economy. Through mortgage markets, through credit markets, through currency markets.
2: The system Levy refers to was sophisticated and brutal and came at an enormous human cost. People were bought, sold, used as collateral for loans and investments while providing the foundation for much of the nation's economic growth. Slavery also laid the groundwork for future economic and political divisions that risked the future of the country itself.
9: Most lasting characteristic of the first 50 years that's still with us is the conflict between capitalism and democracy.
2: Jonathan Levy, professor of history at Sciences Po in Paris, speaking on the first 50 years of the U.S. economy. That tension that he refers to shows up again and again in the fight over banks and who could vote and participate in politics and who was able to profit from the nation's economic dynamism. It's a tension, Levy says, has never been fully resolved. Tomorrow, we'll take a look at 1826 through 1876. Our producers are Emma Condon, Tamar Fagan, Ashley Rodriguez, Ariana Rosas, and Erica Soderstrom. Our senior producer is Alex Schroeder. Our supervising senior producer is Meredith Gerritsen Morby. In Washington, I'm Kimberly Adams with the Marketplace Morning Report. From APM, American Public Media.
0: Good morning. I'm Owen Henderson. You've been listening to the Marketplace Morning Report and Morning Edition on your local public radio station, SPR News. Thanks for joining us this Tuesday. The last hour of Morning Edition begins in just a few moments. National headlines start in 2 minutes, local and regional news in 5. Stick around. 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If all that's too much, ask your smart speaker to play SPR News. It's 8 o'clock.
10: Good morning. The Supreme Court has upheld the long-standing view that virtually all people born in the United States are citizens. President Trump had sought to overturn that consensus. It's Morning Edition from NPR News. The Supreme Court also issued consequential rulings on campaign finance and trans athlete bans. I'm Michelle Martin.
11: And I'm Steve Inskeep. How will those decisions affect school sports and this fall's elections for Congress? Also, healthcare workers in the Democratic Republic of Congo cannot protect themselves from Ebola. And thousands of people in Venezuela sleep in the streets after an earthquake. It's Tuesday, June 30th. This day in 1905, Albert Einstein submitted a paper about what would eventually be called the special theory of relativity. The news is next.
12: Live from NPR News in Washington, I'm Corva Coleman. By a ruling of 6-3, the U.S. Supreme Court has upheld birthright citizenship. The decision breaks with President Trump, who signed an executive order barring citizenship for children born in the U.S. to parents that either entered the country illegally or are in the U.S. on temporary visas. NPR's Elena Moore reports.
13: Trump signed that executive order on his first day back in office last year and has argued that the Constitution does not ensure birthright citizenship. But that executive order quickly faced legal challenges, and it was never implemented, with lower courts instead saying the move was unconstitutional. Now the Supreme Court is backing that up, saying, quote, children born in the United States to parents unlawfully or temporarily present are subject to the jurisdiction of the United States and are citizens at birth under the 14th Amendment's citizenship clause, end quote. Elena Moore, NPR News.
12: The U.S. Supreme Court has also issued an opinion stating that transgender women and girls may be banned from participating in sports at publicly funded schools. NPR's Carrie Johnson has more.
14: This is actually a pair of cases out of West Virginia and Idaho that deal with when women and girls can participate in high school and college level sports. These involve trans girls and women in these states. And Justice Brett Kavanaugh, writing for the majority, has written that schools can determine eligibility for women and girls sports based on biological sex, that does not violate Title IX, an important federal law.
12: NPR's Carrie Johnson reporting. And in a third case, the Supreme Court has ruled on a major campaign finance matter. That opinion was 6-3. The conservative majority struck down limits on how much money political parties can spend when they work with a candidate running for federal office. The justices ruled that the federal law limiting that coordinated spending violates the First Amendment. Officials in Venezuela say the earthquake death toll is more than 1,700 people. Tens of thousands of others are missing. Venezuelan Americans in the U.S. are mobilizing aid. From member station WHYY, Emily Neal has more.
15: Ariane Bracho says she and other Venezuelan Americans feel desperate watching the disaster unfold from afar. This is one of the most difficult things about migrating, to not be able to be there in the moment when they most need you and you can't be there in your country. Bracho is the vice president of Casa de Venezuela Philadelphia. The nonprofit is teaming up with other organizations to collect money, medicine, and medical supplies to send to Venezuela. Bracho says relief efforts will continue to evolve in the coming weeks and months. For NPR News, Emily Neal in Philadelphia.
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0: From SPR News, I'm Owen Henderson. It's 8:04. there won't be major changes coming to Washington's mail-in voting system. The U.S. Supreme Court yesterday validated a Mississippi law allowing ballots to be counted if they're postmarked by Election Day, even if they arrive after Election Day. Washington and Oregon also allow that. Spokane County Auditor Vicki Dalton says a court decision invalidating Washington's rules would have caused chaos.
17: So the county auditors and the Secretary of State's office had already been working on contingency plans, including messaging. We'll probably still go ahead with a considerable amount of the messaging, which is don't wait. Get your ballot in early if you're going to mail it.
0: Dalton suggests mailing ballots at least a week before Election Day. After that, she recommends taking ballots to an official election drop box. Ballots for Washington's August primary have already been mailed to military and overseas voters. They go out in the mail to Spokane County voters on July 15th. Spokane's affordable housing developers are asking the city to rewrite its right to cooling ordinance. The proposed version would require landlords to install air conditioning in all rental units by 2031 to make sure units are kept at 80 degrees or less. When the ordinance was first read last week, multiple members of the Spokane Low-Income Housing Consortium spoke about the risk they say it poses to current and future affordable housing. Catholic Charities' Jonathan Malahan says his organization already provides cooling, but he's worried the specific language of the ordinance might make new projects impossible.
18: Our preliminary review indicates that compliance with this ordinance in combination with existing requirements such as the Evergreen Sustainable Development Standards and current energy codes may require developers to install more expensive heating and cooling systems in each bedroom. We estimate that this could increase development costs by at least $12,000 per apartment or roughly 5% per unit.
0: Other affordable housing advocates called the proposal an unfunded mandate, especially as federal housing vouchers get stripped away and rents remain capped by federal standards. Affordable housing organizations are currently meeting with the city to bring forward an alternative option they believe would improve habitability for tenants without stunting future projects. They're asking council to delay its final vote on the proposal. That's currently set for July 15th, when council comes back from its summer break. As Spokane continues to work to strengthen its criminal justice and crisis support systems, a new behavioral health facility is coming to downtown in an attempt to fill service gaps. Officials broke ground yesterday on a joint Chaz Health and Frontier Behavioral Health Clinic near the intersection of Division and Sprague. Chaz and Frontier leaders say once the 10,000 square foot facility is completed, it'll offer primary care, mental health services, and addiction treatment all in the same location. That means patients wouldn't have to try to navigate a network of referrals and providers all on their own. About 40% of the funding for the new site comes from federal and state grants. Frontier will foot the rest of the bill. A note that Chaz is a financial supporter of SPR. I'm Owen Henderson. 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
19: On a very busy day of news, it's Morning Edition from NPR News. I'm Steve Inskeep.
20: And I'm Michelle Martin. Good morning. The Supreme Court has issued the final decisions of this term. The court ruled that President Trump's executive order trying to limit automatic citizenship to babies born in the U.S. is unconstitutional. The court also allowed states to ban transgender girls and women from participating in sports at publicly funded schools. I do want to note that in an earlier broadcast, NPR incorrectly reported that Supreme Court Justice Samuel Alito had retired. He has not made such an announcement, and we regret this error. Joining us to talk about today's decisions are NPR Supreme Court and Justice Correspondent Carrie Johnson and Legal Affairs Correspondent Nina Totenberg. Nina, I'm going to go to you first. Let's start with a birthright citizenship decision, eagerly awaited decision by all parties. What struck you about the decision?
21: Well, it wasn't a surprise that the Supreme Court struck down President Trump's executive order that would have denied citizenship to babies born in the United States who are here, whose parents were here illegally or even legally on visas. Every judge up until today who had ruled on it had struck down his executive order, and it never, as a result, went into effect. But today, by a 6-3 vote, the court reached the same conclusion, that the citizenship clause covers babies born in the United States and guarantees them automatic citizenship. And the author of the opinion, of course, was the Chief Justice John Roberts. And it was very interesting, his delivering the summary of his opinion, because he went out of his way trying not to antagonize President Trump by saying that much of what this administration argued in the court was the same thing. However, at the core, at the end, he said, dating back to British citizenship, which was guaranteed to American colonists, and that's where they got the idea that everybody born in the U.S. should be American citizens, that from the founding, from the founding of the 14th Amendment and dating back even to the ideas of the 1700s, means that anyone born on U.S. soil is guaranteed U.S. citizenship.
20: Nina, what do you make of the fact that the justices were split on this ruling, given, as you said, that every lower court has ruled in this way, that the fact that the court was split at this level, what does that say to you?
21: It tells you just how conservative this court is. You could even say in some ways that this was a 5-4 ruling because Justice Kavanaugh did not sign on to the Chief Justice's opinion. He said, look, Congress legislated this in the 1950s, so it legislated the same thing, so I agree that children born on U.S. soil are automatic U.S. citizens, but he didn't sign on to his reasoning about what the founders intended Constitution.
20: Just briefly, though, Nina, you were in court today when the opinions were read. Could you just describe what that was like? You were telling us that in earlier decision day, there was some sort of unusual tension manifest among the judges. So what was it like today?
21: There was at least a one dissent from the bench, but it was not like the other day. It was much more normal, and it is the last day of the term for all practical purposes, and therefore everybody is just ready to flee. All the justices are ready to flee. They've been working their tails off, pardon the expression, for the last 2 or 3 months to get everything done. And it's been a very, very contentious term. And you don't have to be a genius to know that these folks don't particularly get along. But they got along enough to get to the end of the term and get it done by the end of June. And this was a calmer court today, getting ready to leave town, I would say.
19: We're listening to NPR's Nina Totenberg at the Supreme Court. And Nina, when you say the phrase working their tails off, I immediately think of Nina Totenberg working all those years at the Supreme Court. NPR's Carrie Johnson is also covering this case. She is here in Studio 31, or I should say covering this day of rulings, Carrie, because we have these separate rulings on the issue of transgender kids in sports. What's the decision?
1: Yes, this was a decision.
19: And we'll get Carrie Johnson's microphone on and we'll try again. There we go.
1: This was a decision in a combination of cases, one from West Virginia, another from Idaho, with respect to trans students' participation in women and girls sports at the high school level and the college level. Justice Brett Kavanaugh wrote the majority opinion in this set of cases. He said schools that receive federal funding for education programs can determine eligibility for women and girls sports teams based on biological sex. Mm-hmm. That's important because about half the states have enacted bans that would not allow trans girls and women to participate in these sports. The Supreme Court majority, led by Brett Kavanaugh, now says those bans are totally fine. They can stay in effect. At issue here were two separate laws. Title IX, which is an important law that governs federal funding for education programs and prohibits discrimination on the basis of sex, as well as the Equal Protection Clause of the Constitution.
21: I just add one thing?
19: Go right in.
21: Sitting in the justice's box today were Justice Kavanaugh's wife, his mother, and his two teenage girls. And he has been their coach in various sports for years, and he's a big sports enthusiast. So it was no accident that he talked so passionately about what sports do for young women and what Title IX did for young women, and stressing his argument that it is only because of concerns about safety and in undue influence on competitiveness he and the court reached this decision.
19: Carrie Johnson, Nina makes a point there that reminds me that the opinions on this are not split on straight partisan lines. There are lots of people who would consider themselves liberals who had a problem with trans girls in sports.
14: It's a complicated issue in terms of the culture wars, and the Trump administration and the MAGA movement have really been on the offense on several of these culture war issues involving trans students and adults, for that matter.
20: Carrie, let me ask you about another consequential decision reached this morning that loosened campaign finance restrictions. So briefly tell us about this decision, and what impact could that have on political campaigns with several primaries left and midterm elections in November?
14: Yeah, this is another important decision considered to be a very big victory for the Republican National Committee, which had pushed quite hard to get rid of limitations on coordination with candidates and spending for advertising dollars, something that our colleague Mara Liasson says the RNC could put into effect within the hour. Important because it continues this trend of the conservative Supreme Court viewing these issues on the lens of the First Amendment, that this is free speech, that this money counts as free speech, dating all the way back to Citizens United. And in fact, former Senator Russ Feingold of Wisconsin, a Democrat who, if you've been around long enough to know, he passed an important campaign finance law with John McCain back in the day, said this is the latest in a series of bad decisions by the Supreme Court that's flooded the political system with unprecedented amounts of money, leading to potential corruption and the idea that billionaires can buy politicians.
19: I'm glad you mentioned NPR's Mara Liasson, because she is on the line with us to analyze the politics of this a little bit. And Mara, first, let's talk about that birthright decision. Huge but not surprising defeat for President Trump. How is he likely to take this?
6: I think we're waiting for an angry Truth Social post at the moment. But I think he'll say that he's going to continue to fight for this. I think that that's the message he wants to send to his MAGA base. Remember, this was his first executive order, the very first one that he did on his first day in office. So he'll keep on pushing for this. But for the moment, you could argue that it was a political win for him in another way, because he doesn't have to deal with the chaotic consequences of getting rid of birthright citizenship right before an election.
19: Interesting point. And so there's not the blowback.
6: But he gets the message.
19: He gets the message. He gets the messaging that he wants to the people who support that message. Let me ask now about the campaign finance case. The president has responded to this one, quote, big win for Republicans.
6: It's would be hard to disagree with him on that one.
19: Go on and explain.
6: Big win for Republicans. Republicans have a lot more money. This makes it easier for them to spend it. They don't have to use the old rules of no coordinating with candidates. They also are going to get lower rates to buy political ads on television. I guess this hurts somebody who owns a local TV station. But, it's very much in concert with other things that this court has done around campaign finance. They believe that money is speech. And so that wasn't much of a surprise. I think in all, when you look at the whole term, and I'd be interested to see what Nina thinks about this, it was a pretty successful term for him. Executive power got expanded, and that is what he's been pushing for. And this is a court that believes in the unitary executive. They got rid of Humphrey's executor, which means that he can fire people without cause who are in heads of federal agencies. They haven't ruled yet about the Fed. They seem to think that's a kind of special case. But that's TBD.
19: They held it off for now. Let me just bring in Nina Totenberg in the 30 seconds we have left. Nina, how would you assess this term if it was asking how it looks for President Trump?
21: I would say that with the exception of birthright and the tariff case, this was a gonzo term for Trump. He won most of everything he wanted, even on tariffs. As everybody always knew, there are some ways around it, even though some of those may be limited. And when it comes to birthright, Mara's right, and everything else pretty much that he wanted, he got. And this is a court that by a 6-3 majority is devoted to the idea of executive power, and it has strengthened it over and over and over again.
19: And we'll keep listening. NPR's Nina Totenberg, NPR's Carrie Johnson, and NPR's Mara Liasson, thanks to all of you for your insights in this big day of Supreme Court rulings at the end of the term. We'll continue to analyze and report on the results right here on NPR News.
20: 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I'm Owen Henderson. So glad you joined us for Morning Edition this Tuesday. 6 days after back-to-back earthquakes in Venezuela, the scale of the devastation is still emerging.
5: you know, a big chunk of coastline over 20 miles just has building after building collapsed or about to collapse.
0: Thousands of people are now homeless, and the death toll continues to rise. We'll have the latest from NPR's Eder Peralta coming up in 15 minutes. Stay with us. On the arts calendar, this afternoon and evening is the weekly Global Food and Art Market at the Gathering House in Spokane. That runs from 4 to 8 p.m. You can find information about that and other arts and culture exhibits and events on our website, SpokanePublicRadio.org. 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In the forecast from the National Weather Service, mostly cloudy with a chance of showers across our listening area today. Highs largely in the 70s. Spokane's high 72 degrees. Tonight, partly cloudy. Lows from the mid-40s to mid-50s. Spokane's low 51 degrees. And tomorrow, partly cloudy with highs again largely in the 70s.
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19: It's Morning Edition from NPR News. I'm Steve Inskeep.
20: And I'm Michelle Martin. Good morning. The Supreme Court wrapped up its term this morning with three consequential decisions on birthright citizenship, campaign finance, and trans athlete bans. Joining us to talk about this is Kim Whaley. She's professor of law at the University of Baltimore Law School, where she teaches constitutional law, civil procedure, administrative law, and federal courts. Professor Whaley, thanks so much for joining us once again.
24: Great to be with you.
20: Let's start with that birthright citizenship decision. The Supreme Court ruled that virtually all children born in this country are entitled to birthright citizenship. How much of a, I don't know what word to use, rebuke is this to President Trump?
24: Well, you know, in listening to you restate the holding, it's ironic because you just restated the text of the 14th Amendment, which says all persons born. So this is the kind of decision that they could have just pointed to the Constitution and said, there's really not a job for the Supreme Court here. You just read the text. We're textualists, as the majority likes to say. And here we have a 5-4 ruling, or if you count Justice Kavanaugh's concurrence, 6-4, 6-3, on a debate around the plain language of the Constitution itself. So I think the fact that this has become a challenged issue and a debate in the country, in a way, is a win for people, you know, in the Trump camp that want to see this historic constitutional right dismantled.
20: I was going to ask you about that, what you make of the split decision, and also the fact that, as you just heard our colleague Nina Totenberg say, that the court seemed to be going, or rather Justice, Chief Justice Roberts, seemed to be going out of his way to not directly challenge or rebuke or disagree with the president. It sort of skirted what is the key sort of simple constitutional question. And I was just curious of what you make of that.
24: Yeah, I mean, I think Justice Kavanaugh is almost an invitation in his concurrence, speaking of him in particular, for Congress to come back and try to tinker with the law that followed up on the 14th Amendment and to create more exceptions. I think that was sort of a hint. Listen, bring it back to us with different legislation and we'll see if we can take a second whack at the 14th Amendment. I mean, but what the Chief Justice did was go back to the common law and said, you know, this is what kings did in England and it was adopted here in and there really wasn't any ambiguity. Again, this majority relies on text and relies also on history and tradition. We've seen that with abortion. We've seen that with gun rights. And so he kind of takes that safe avenue and says, listen, this is as historical as it comes. And Justice Thomas in his dissent basically relies on the Dred Scott case and says, no, this is really about, formerly enslaved people in the 14th Amendment. And I think somewhat ironically, maybe Justice Jackson in her concurrence says, wait a minute, you're the ones that are saying the Constitution's colorblind when it comes to affirmative action and things like that, but not when it comes to the 14th Amendment. So you can see the debate amongst the

0: Georgia just ignored hundreds of lower court decisions, and then one day their own authority, which they don't have a standing army, they don't have a police force, you know, they have Marbury versus Madison saying that they have the authority to interpret the Constitution. So I think they have to be very sensitive to the, you know, legitimacy of the court itself with this particular precedent. So maybe waiting to the end, where there's not as much court watching and discussion of the Supreme Court. It's hard to know, but it's almost like, you know, announcing news on a Friday, it's going to die
1: so
0: faster.
1: Let's turn to another case decided today. The court ruled that this is actually two cases that were brought before the court, and it's sort of one rolled into sort of one decision. The court ruled that states may ban transgender girls and women from participating in sports at publicly funded schools. This attended to high schools and colleges. What's your take on this? It doesn't seem like it was a surprise to people sort of watching the court, but I'm curious about your take on it.
0: Yeah, this was not that much of a surprise. There's been waffling with this court on how to define sex when it comes to transgender people. And under Title VII, which is about discrimination in employment, Justice Gorsuch authored an opinion a while back saying that sex does include transgender. Here you're talking about money authorized for sports, and Justice Kavanaugh's majority says, for purposes of this statute, Title IX funding, sex means sex. The whole point of this statute dates back to the 1970s, when the disparity in girls and boys sports was, you know, major, and this was designed to equalize that biological sex fairness. And he notes, you know, listen, even the plaintiffs didn't dispute that. They wanted a carve out for certain kinds of transgender kids. And essentially they're saying, you know, that's too granular. This is pretty straightforward.
1: And another decision that was not a surprise was the court struck down limits on how much political parties can raise and spend on candidates. So overall, the birthright citizenship decision is just one of a few where the court ruled against Trump. And there was also the decision striking down President Trump's tariff program. Overall, how would you view this term when it comes to how this court connected with the president's agenda?
0: Yeah, I think it's because of the birthright citizenship case and even the tariff case, which again shouldn't have been a really difficult decision. They ended up, you know, with the split court. I think we have to be careful in suggesting that these are serious strikes against the Trump administration. I mean, basically declaring the Congress having acted unconstitutionally for nearly 100 years in creating agencies that constrain the president's ability to fire some people, that's a really, really big deal. And also with this campaign finance, which I know listeners are probably, you know, a little glazed over trying to understand it, I'm going to read from Justice Kagan's dissent. She writes, "The majority invalidates Congress's restriction of coordinated expenditures, thus enabling a party to serve as an alternative checking account for a campaign. A donor will be able to give the party as much as $500,000.
1: We have to leave it there. That's Professor Kim Whaley, professor of law at the University of Baltimore Law School, and this is NPR News.
2: You're listening to NPR on SPR. Thanks for joining us this Tuesday morning. The Northwest Bosnian community is already celebrating the home country's World Cup team. Last week in Seattle, the Dragons, or Golden Lilies, depending on whom you ask, qualified for the knockout round for the first time ever. But as Grace Madigan tells us, some Bosnian fans say that this is a chance to add positivity to the national reputation of a country still largely shaped by its deadly war from the 90s. That story is in 30 minutes. Rather, 15 minutes, excuse me.
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6: From NPR News, I'm Lakshmi Singh. More big decisions today out of the U.S. Supreme Court. The court says virtually all children born in the United States are citizens, regardless of their parents' legal status. NPR's Ximena Bustillo speaking moments after the decision on birthright citizenship came down today.
7: This was not just about illegal immigration. This was about anyone who is not here permanently, as in has had a green

0: card or was a citizen already.
1: The vote was 6-3. Chief Justice John Roberts wrote the majority opinion that citizenship then and now was the right to have rights to freely participate in our political community. The ruling rejects President Trump's executive order that declared children born to people in the U.S. illegally or temporarily are not American citizens. Another major decision, the High Court says states may ban transgender girls and women from taking part in girls and women's sports at publicly funded schools. And the Supreme Court has loosened campaign finance restrictions. It struck down limits on how much political parties may raise and spend on candidates. In other news, the Labor Department is reporting 7.6 million job openings in the month of May. That's higher than the 7 million widely expected. U.S. stocks trading higher with the Dow up now 130 points. This is NPR News. Kentucky is enduring a double crisis. Residents are facing dangerous temperatures following deadly floods that swept across parts of the state over the weekend. From member station WUKY in Lexington, Karen Czar has the latest.
2: A heat dome has settled over Kentucky, pushing heat index values over 100 degrees. Governor Andy Beshear says the extreme weather is worsening conditions for flood survivors, many of whom remain without power or running water, with little relief when the sun goes down.
3: It's going to be so hot at night that your body is not going to recover. We do not want to lose anyone to this dangerous heat.
2: The National Weather Service predicts a dangerous heat wave across the central and eastern United States through the 4th of July holiday. For NPR News, I'm Karen Czar in Lexington.
1: Pope Leo XIV is imploring a breakaway traditionalist Roman Catholic society to abandon its plans for consecrating four new bishops without papal consent. The church's first American pope sent a letter dated yesterday to the head of the priestly fraternity of St. Pius X to warn of the spiritual harm the group risks. Under church law, the bishops directly involved in the consecrations could be excommunicated. The dispute heightens fears of a deeper rift in a church representing more than a billion members worldwide. It's NPR News.
4: 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I'm Owen Henderson. Thanks for tuning in this Tuesday for Morning Edition. A break from the headlines to look at the forecast from the National Weather Service. Mostly cloudy with a chance of showers across our listening area today. Highs will be largely in the 70s. Spokane's high at 72 degrees. Tonight, partly cloudy. Lows from the mid-40s to mid-50s. Spokane's low will be 51 degrees. Tomorrow, partly cloudy. Highs again largely in the 70s with Spokane's high at 76. And for Thursday, mostly sunny, highs in the 70s and lower 80s, Spokane's high at 78 degrees. A quick check on current conditions shows us it's 56 degrees and cloudy here in Spokane, as well as in Coeur d'Alene. Some light rain and 55 degrees in Sandpoint, cloudy and 64 in Omak. It's 8:34.
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6: 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I'm Steve Inskeep.
7: And I'm Michelle Martin. Good morning. In Venezuela, more than 1,700 people have died from two major earthquakes. There's also another crisis. Thousands of other people have been left without a place to live. NPR's Ada Peralta reports.
8: In the middle of Caracas, residents of a brick mid-rise have set up a tent camp at a park across the street. The building was government housing, but whole families are now sleeping in the middle of this park. Mirna Castillo says when the earthquake struck, the building swayed violently. There was a stampede to get out, and now they just don't feel safe. How are we going to live in a place that's about to crack open? She says the whole thing was so scary. Her 7-year-old daughter started convulsing. She shakes her head. Venezuela was already in political and economic chaos.
9: Ha sido difícil para nosotros encontrarnos nuevamente otro caos.
8: It's hard to find ourselves once again in the middle of another chaos.
9: Porque es un caos sobre otro caos.
8: It's just one chaos after another. She says the government has offered no help. An inspector showed up, said the building was fine, and then changed his mind as soon as an aftershock hit. She feels abandoned. The government has offered them no shelter, no direction.
9: Contamos con Dios que meta su mano, pues.
8: So we count on God, she says.
9: Porque si es por la política, nos morimos. Si es por el gobierno, menos.
8: If it was for politicians, we'd die. And the government gives us even less hope, she says. The government of Venezuela says they are pulling out all the stops to deal with this catastrophe. They've said that they will open large camps to house people left without a home. But across Caracas and the northern coast, thousands are living on sidewalks, in parks, on football fields. In La Guaira, the worst hit part of the country, the living walk among the dead. I find J. Mari Blanco standing next to her couch. Her apartment building is now on its side. One of her neighbors is dead under it, and the smell of decomposition fills the air.
10: Ahorita estamos aquí a la deriva.
8: Right now, we're just adrift. She and her neighbors decided to walk into the apartments to rescue some of their belongings. Every time they've walked in, they were scared the building might crumble.
10: Y bueno, y uno logrando recuperar lo que poco que pueda quedar, porque para dónde va, qué tiene, si... Para no incomodar otras personas.
8: They don't know where they will end up, she says, but she doesn't want to be a bother. She took out a mattress and a sectional white couch that took so much work to buy, but she doesn't know where any of this will go.
10: No es fácil.
8: It's not easy, she says. Tears fill her eyes.
10: No es fácil. Tanto luchar. Tanto luchar.
8: We've struggled so much, she repeats. We've struggled so much. It's not easy. Ada Peralta, NPR News, La Guaira, Venezuela.
6: Next, we learn what it's like to be a healthcare worker battling Ebola. The outbreak in the Democratic Republic of Congo has killed more than 300 people. The living rely on health clinics that barely functioned even before this outbreak because of war and poverty in the eastern province of Ituri. Emmett Livingstone reports that for healthcare workers, every patient they treat also poses a risk.
11: Community nurse Moise Bulabantu is on his cell phone. He's in his tiny clinic serving about 40,000 people in the suburbs of Bunia, the capital of Ituri. An alert about a possible Ebola case has just come in. There are a lot of cases, he says. Of about 14 alerts we receive every day, about 10 meet the definition for Ebola. It frightens us, the community nurse says, because we don't have protective equipment. We're extremely afraid. Bulabantu, who is 38, looks pale and overworked. Not only does he lack protective equipment, but in his clinic, a low wooden building of several rooms, he has no way of isolating suspected cases.
12: Baba, mama, kaka, na dada.
11: In Bunia, which has the biggest caseload, a large screen in the city's central plaza plays a health warning listing Ebola symptoms such as fever, headaches, and vomiting. This message urges anyone with symptoms to seek medical treatment. Lots of people are sickening and dying at home, unnoticed. The province is about the size of West Virginia and is very rural. It has few good roads, several ongoing armed conflicts, and about 900,000 people living in displacement camps.
13: Anyone who shows the compassion and the care to take care of those who are sick in an Ebola outbreak end up being the next victim. That's what makes this disease so terrible, right? So family members who take care of their loved ones, healthcare workers, clinics and hospitals.
11: Shannon Hamilton is the team lead for evangelical aid organization Samaritan's Purse in Ituri. Aid organizations are trying to train health staff across Ituri, but the scale of what needs to be done is daunting. Ebola has been reported in over half of the province's health zones, many of them difficult to access.
13: There's about 22 or 23 health zones now that are affected by the outbreak. A lot of those health zones aren't receiving a lot of that training and resources and support yet at this time.
11: This challenge is more acute outside of Bunia, the province's only city. Take Nyankunde Hospital, where an American doctor contracted Ebola in the early days of the epidemic. He was evacuated and later recovered. Health workers here still say they aren't receiving enough PPE.
14: Bonjour, moi c'est Dr. Désiré Douabou.
11: Désiré Douabou is the head doctor of the Nyankunde Health Zone.
14: La situation, bon, elle n'est pas rose, hein? C'est tellement difficile.
11: It's not a rosy situation, says Douabou. It's so difficult. 8 hospital staff have been infected and 1 student doctor has died. The first recorded Ebola case in Nyankunde, a pregnant woman, also infected other patients because she wasn't isolated. She died soon after being admitted. Conditions are better than they were several weeks ago because a new Ebola treatment center is opening next door. But when we visited in mid-June, people suspected of having Ebola were still mixing with others. And 1 small restroom facility served all the patients, regardless of their illness. Douabou says that he and his colleagues summon the courage to help the sick because they must. But without enough PPE, the stress of getting infected is always there. In Ituri, even the smallest gesture, opening a door, touching a chair, has become a calculated risk. As Ebola spreads through these under-resourced clinics, the line between caregiver and patient grows ever thinner. For NPR News, I'm Emmett Livingstone in Bunia.

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1: 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And Spokane Colleges, encouraging students to take the next step toward their future with summer classes that help students catch up or get ahead in their education. 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
2: Good morning. I am Meta Tsikrika at the BBC. Spain's Socialist Prime Minister, Pedro Sánchez, says more than a million undocumented migrants there have applied for legal status by today's deadline. The program provides renewable resident permits to applicants who have been living in Spain for at least 5 months. The BBC's Sergi Forcada says not all Spaniards are happy with the program.
3: It's important to say that the Prime Minister has also announced 500 million euros to try to integrate these migrants, things like languages course, for example. But there are also critics, the main opposition party, the Conservative Party, saying that this can create a pull factor for illegal migration. And they also warn about the possibility of pressures on public services.
2: Germany's domestic intelligence service says the number of far-right extremists has reached a new record. Here is Joanna Keane.
4: Almost 1,000 people were victims of xenophobic attacks, and extremist groups are continuing to recruit new members at live performances of far-right musicians. The report comes amid a rise of the far-right party Alternative for Germany, which has around 70,000 members.
2: And the remote Shetland archipelago in Scotland has approved a plan to connect its main islands with underwater tunnels. The local council said it would be cheaper than replacing aging ferries and harbours. I am Meta Tsikrika at the BBC in London.
5: Good morning, I'm Steve Inskeep. If you ever ran out of gas and had to push the car, you have something in common with NASA. The space agency has a satellite that's been losing momentum in orbit. The Neil Gehrels Swift Observatory is a telescope that has spent decades watching exploding stars, but it could soon fall and flame out itself. So NASA plans to launch a second satellite to catch up to the observatory and give it a nudge. The mission launches today. It's Morning Edition.
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7: It's Morning Edition on SPR News. I'm Owen Henderson. The U.S. men's national soccer team is in the knockout round of the World Cup. The Americans play the team from Bosnia and Herzegovina tomorrow afternoon at 5 o'clock in Santa Clara, California. Bosnian fans may feel like they're playing with house money. Their national team advanced to the knockout round last week in Seattle. It's the first time the team's ever made it that far. Northwest News Network contributor Grace Madigan has more on what it means to the Northwest's Bosnian community to be competing on the world's biggest soccer stage.
8: More than a decade after its first tournament appearance, Bosnia is competing in the World Cup for just its second time. For Bosnians like Maria Jusupovic, who immigrated to Seattle in 1998 after the war, it's a point of pride that her home country will be seen in a light that doesn't have to do with its past.
9: Bosnia will get brought up and people who are older immediately remember the war. They're like, oh, it's the war. And then your country is constantly tied to, like, the hardest part of your life and, like, the thing that everybody has struggled through.
8: The Bosnian War, which lasted from 1992 to 1995, resulted in the second largest diaspora in the world, according to the UN. Around 2 million Bosnians live abroad, and about 350,000 live in the U.S. today. Jusupovic was just 11 years old when she left Bosnia with her family.
9: We basically had, like, time to pack one bag and flee that city for another city. And that was kind of what we ended up doing throughout the war, was basically trying to dodge the primary fighting zones. Some of my family members were not so fortunate.
8: It is estimated that more than 100,000 people were killed during the three-year war, including 8,000 Bosnian Muslims in what the UN considers a genocide. Today, the country continues to recover economically and reframe its image from a war-torn country.
9: When another event, like the World Cup, happens, you're reminded, like, hey, we've made it. We've made it through a really, really horrible time in our history. It shows the resilience that I've known Bosnian people and people just from that part of the world to just be incredibly resilient.
8: Thousands of Bosnians descended upon Seattle for its pivotal match against Qatar. People of Bosnian heritage from across the Northwest also made the trip. Alma Zakonovic drove up from Vancouver, Washington. For her, seeing so many Bosnians was moving.
0: Feels like we were home.
10: Yeah.
0: After this many years living here, yeah, feels like home.
8: Fans celebrated the win long after the final whistle at a pub just around the corner from Seattle Stadium. Father and son Armin and Mehmed Imamovic attended the game from Augusta, Georgia. Both were overwhelmed with emotion after the game.
11: It means everything. The whole country, Tuzla that my dad comes from and everything like that, it means so much for everybody there. And this man has never missed a game, ever. He does whatever he can to watch a Bosnia game. This is his team. Like, he will rep it till the day that he dies.
8: For a team that statistically was unlikely to even qualify for the World Cup, fans are ecstatic to have made it as far as they have.
11: You know, whatever happens next, it doesn't matter.
12: It
11: feel like
12: matter. We did the future.
13: What we're supposed to do, you
11: exactly.
13: know. We went to the next round,
11: we
13: you know.
11: Did
13: that's
11: what we
13: all that's
11: wanted
13: matter.
11: To do. But, you know, if we do win, you already know we're going to ride till the till the wheels fall off. You know, if we don't, the future of this team is very promising.
8: In Seattle, I'm Grace Madigan.
14: Volim te Bosno!
15: Volim te Bosno!
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7: The Bosnia and Herzegovina Heritage Association of Spokane says it estimates about 150 people of Bosnian descent made the trip from Spokane to Seattle last week to see the game. It's SPR News.
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7: 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This, though, is Morning Edition. I'm Owen Henderson. So glad to have you with us this Tuesday. An investigation found that federal drug agents released as many as 1.8 million fentanyl pills into New Mexico in order to catch high-level criminals. The plan worked, but addiction levels in the state soared. Now, New Mexico's governor wants billions in damages. We'll hear more about that story coming up in 20 minutes after the top-of-the-hour headlines as Here and Now gets underway after Morning Edition. Stay with us. Taking a quick look back at sports, the Mariners beat the Los Angeles Angels yesterday 6-2. Still after two losses to the Cleveland Guardians over the weekend, Seattle has dropped to second in the American League West. The Spokane Indians play the Hops in Hillsboro this evening. In your forecast from the National Weather Service, mostly cloudy with a chance of showers across the region today. Highs largely in the 70s. Spokane's high will be 72 degrees. Tonight, partly cloudy. Lows from the mid-40s to mid-50s. Spokane's low, 51 degrees. Tomorrow, partly cloudy. Highs again largely in the 70s. Spokane's high, 76. For Thursday, mostly sunny. Highs in the 70s and lower 80s.
5: 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I'm Steve Inskeep.
17: And I'm Michelle Martin. Good morning. Black bear encounters are on the rise in Tennessee. Instead of trying to control the bear population, wildlife managers there are promoting peaceful coexistence. From WPLN and the Appalachian Mid-South Newsroom, Caroline Eggers reports.
18: Along a steep, forested hillside in Gatlinburg, Tennessee wildlife biologist Janelle Musser is looking for black bears. Before long, a woman in the distance calls out excitedly.
19: There she comes.
20: So just be cautious.
18: It's a female bear, maybe about 200 pounds. And she has two cubs with her.
21: Oh, yes. Look at them.
18: The mama bear eats grass while the cubs practice climbing up trees. Musser says this is how people should experience bears. at a safe distance.
10: Something so amazing as this is to see bears, to see a female with cubs and them doing what they're supposed to be doing.
18: As opposed to seeing them go through trash, open up car doors, or worse. State officials say there are about 6,000 bears in Tennessee today. Populations have been trending up in recent decades, even as the state allows hunters to kill a few hundred bears each year. But the animals used to live all over forested areas of the U.S. In the South, they mostly retreated to the Appalachian Mountains after centuries of intense hunting and logging. Matt Drury of the Appalachian Trail Conservancy says their limited habitat is still under threat.
12: And in the face of climate change, especially forest types that are at higher elevations, they can't migrate any higher in the mountain if they're already on the top.
18: Take extreme weather. 2 years ago, a tropical storm dumped record rainfall and wrecked hundreds of thousands of acres of Appalachian forest. A lack of water is also an issue. In mid-May, the Great Smoky Mountains National Park was in severe drought. Former longtime park ranger Greg Grieco says that worsens springtime food scarcity.
22: This time of year, bears' diets are pretty much limited to salad and grubs.
18: That can push bears to search for food around people. Already, the city of Gatlinburg bought bear-proof dumpsters and required them at homes and rentals. All over town, signs teach people how to keep trash out of cars and outdoor spaces. But sometimes, that's not enough. Musser, the wildlife agent, pulls into a driveway of a rental cabin. Two people are on the porch near a cage with an adolescent bear inside.
23: Hello.
24: Have you guys seen any other ones milling about the trap?
18: The renter, Mason Eade, says it's just a lone bear. He's visiting from Ohio with Shanna Bicknell. After getting groceries one day, bears got into their car within minutes. Then, on
25: our second day here, we had four bears get into the cabin. They popped the lock on the sliding door.
18: They weren't there, but a neighbor saw them and shooed them away. Bicknell says she's been to Gatlinburg many times and had never seen bears.
26: Before this trip, they almost kind of like felt like a myth.
18: While perhaps surreal, the situation is uncomfortable, especially for the little bear, who wasn't the target, so Musser releases it back into the wild. But the other bears may face euthanization if they're caught. Musser says that happens when a bear opens a door into a home, potentially becoming a public safety risk.
27: Because that bear's now learned to do that, and it's probably not going to stop that behavior.
18: That's why she says people need to learn to coexist with bears and not give them a reason to get close. For NPR News, I'm Caroline Eggers in Gatlinburg, Tennessee.
5: Maybe you could get away from a bear in the woods in the mountains using a skateboard. Some skateboarders are taking their sport far beyond skate parks and sidewalks. For downhill skating, which is getting more popular, you need a short board, a steep road, and a pair of high-tech gloves that you will use to navigate sharp turns. Blue Ridge Public Radio's Laura Hackett reports from the mountainous terrain of western North Carolina.
28: Could everyone just drop from where Tyler is?
29: Pinner's Cove Road is one of many winding hills around Asheville. It's dotted with a few homes, a ton of trees, and panoramic views of the Blue Ridge Mountains. But what brings a group of about 20 skaters here on this day are the many twists and turns in the road. The skaters are about to drop in for a mile and a half downhill stretch. Right before, they all clap pucks, round plastic discs attached to gloves that they use as brakes. Shortly after this good luck ritual, it's go time. Skaters tuck down and zoom down the straightaways until they hit a switchback. Then they lean and use their hands, pucks, and all the strength they have to make the turn. Griffin Adams says these tight curves bring more than a cheap thrill.
30: When you get to that level and you're skating roads like this, it's complete bliss and freedom. I think it might look like daredevil, adrenaline stuff. Like, there is some meditative aspect to it.
29: Though downhill skating is still a pretty niche sport, people like Adams are raising its profile on social media by having a video crew document downhill runs. The sport formally made its debut at the World Skate Games in 2019. Now there are annual races in places like Hawaii and Puerto Rico. One day, Adams hopes top athletes can get paid to compete.
30: Chasing hills, it takes a lot of dedication, and you're not in it for the glory or the money, because there is none of it, so you end up spending all your money, time, and effort.
29: For some, the sport was the reason to make Asheville their home. Marcella Delgado came all the way from Southern California.
0: We all moved here to skate because of the roads and the people.
1: Including yourself.
0: Yeah. Yeah, no, Asheville was always the goal. As soon as I found out what it was like, the roads that they were skating here, I moved here as soon as I could.
29: One reason Asheville is attractive for hill chasers is that it's still legal for skaters to share the roads with cars, as long as they go no more than 30 miles an hour. Other places across the country have banned downhill skating altogether. Adam says hill chasers follow the rules of the road and make sure to stay in their lane.
30: I know that on the surface it could look reckless, it could look like folks are out of control, but I mean, there's a lot of accountability in our community.
29: Keeping everyone safe is a group sport, he says. There are people who look out for cars and communicate with walkie-talkies. This approach helps the skaters develop more positive relationships with other road users. On Pinner's Cove Road, they also help 71-year-old resident Ken Leitz with litter cleanups.
2: With their service and my communicating with my community, my neighborhood, everyone's gotten on board and they're really positive about the skateboarders.
29: So at least on Pinner's Cove Road, skateboarders have found a welcome place for their extreme sport. For NPR News, I'm Laura Hackett in Asheville, North Carolina.
5: Everyone's gotten on board, he says. Good one. It's Morning Edition from NPR News. I'm Steve Inskeep.
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7: I'm Owen Henderson. You've been listening to Morning Edition on SPR News. Thanks for tuning in this Tuesday. Coming up, it's the latest from the FIFA World Cup, where teams are going to head-to-head in the knockout round. NPR's Becky Sullivan has the latest. That's in 20 minutes as Here and Now gets underway. Stay with us. This is KPBX Spokane, KIBX Bonners Ferry, KLGG Kellogg, KOMQ OMAC, KPBG Oroville, KTWP Twisp, KPBW Rooster, and KTFL Kettle Falls. 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Cloudy and 57 degrees here in Spokane, cloudy and 56 in Coeur d'Alene. In Sandpoint and Bonners Ferry, it's cloudy and 55, cloudy and 64 in OMAC. It's 9 o'clock.
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6: I'm Indira Lakshmanan. It's Here and Now. Coming up, in a big defeat for President Trump, the Supreme Court upholds birthright citizenship, affirming that people born in the U.S. are American citizens. The court also ruled that transgender athletes can be excluded from women's sports.
4: Also, historian Douglas Brinkley picks key days in the nation's 250 years. One is the day Abraham Lincoln won the presidency.
8: Abraham Lincoln is the quintessential figure in American history, not Washington and Jefferson. It is Lincoln.
6: And a new online trivia game invites liberals and conservatives to play together as a way to narrow political divides. That's coming up here and now.
4: After this news.
9: Live from NPR News, I'm Lakshmi Singh. The U.S. Supreme Court upholds birthright citizenship. In a 6-3 ruling announced today, the majority of justices rejected President Trump's executive order aimed at ending the longstanding principle that nearly all children born in the U.S., including those born to immigrants in the U.S. illegally or temporarily, are automatic citizens. NPR's Kerry Johnson describes how the majority of the court could have arrived at this major ruling.
11: There were ways for the court majority to get here. One was just to say, look at the words of the 14th Amendment, which are quite clear that subject to the jurisdiction thereof means you're here, you're born here on American soil, you're a citizen. Another way to get to this result would be to look to a couple of statutes that Congress passed much after the adoption of the 14th Amendment in 1940 and 1952. These were immigration laws that basically codified the same language that was in the 14th Amendment. And the justices could have found could have used those more recent laws as a basis to come to some consensus.
9: NPR's Carrie Johnson. The court ruled the Constitution guarantees automatic birthright citizenship. The court upheld state laws that ban transgender athletes from taking part in girls and women's sports at public schools. It also loosened campaign finance restrictions. On social media, President Trump hails big GOP wins in these cases. On the birthright issue, he forwarded a right-leaning link saying Trump's ban may succeed with or without the Supreme Court. In other news, the president says he has not decided whether he will sign a bipartisan housing bill. Here's NPR's Stephen Bisaha.
1: Speaking with reporters in the Oval Office, President Trump dismissed the housing bill as unimportant.
10: Big deal. It's a yawn. Some people say it's wonderful. To me, compared to the Save America Act, just about everything is a big yawn.
1: The Save America Act is Trump's election overhaul bill that would mandate strict proof of citizenship requirements. Trump said last week he wants that bill passed first. Republicans and Democrats in Congress overwhelmingly voted in favor of the housing bill last week. The legislation aims to encourage home building across the country to lower costs. Stephen Bisaha, NPR News.
9: Ukraine launched another wave of attack drones into Russia overnight. More from NPR's Charles Maines.
12: Russia's defense ministry said its forces destroyed more than 400 Ukrainian attack drones in all. Yet the wider effects of a sustained Ukrainian drone campaign targeting Russian energy infrastructure continue to be felt. Several thousand miles away, drivers in Russia's Far East described long waits at gas stations as fuel shortages continued to ripple across the country. Russian President Vladimir Putin has acknowledged inconveniences to the public, but insisted the problem is far from critical. Charles Maines, NPR News, Moscow.
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7: From SPR News, I'm Owen Henderson. It's 9:04. Washington and Oregon's attorneys general are joining 22 others to sue the Trump administration over new Medicaid work requirements. The new rules require recipients to prove they're working, going to school, or serving their communities at least 80 hours a month. To qualify for a work requirement exemption under the new rules, someone must have a significant health condition and a significant impairment to their ability to work. That's a new definition of the term medically fragile. In a suit yesterday, AG Nick Brown and the rest of the coalition argue the new definition is too narrow. The new requirements are set to take effect in January, and the suing states are asking the court to block and strike down the rules. Coeur d'Alene community members are remembering the two firefighters shot to death while responding to a fire on Canfield Mountain a year ago. A memorial was held for the two men in Coeur d'Alene's McEwen Park yesterday. As first responders arrived late last June, a man started shooting at them, killing two and injuring a third. Police say the shooter started the fire and ultimately took his own life. Idaho Department of Lands Director Dustin Miller spoke this month about the incident during a fire preparedness press conference.
14: At the end of the day, we want to keep people safe. No matter what the threat is on the fire line, I want people coming home at the end of the day. And so that communication and how we respond is critical.
7: Miller says the incident made clear the importance of communication between first responder agencies.
14: If we've learned anything from this, it's these partnerships and that constant stream of communication matters.
7: The victims were Kootenai County Fire Battalion Chief Frank Harwood and Coeur d'Alene Fire Battalion Chief John Morrison. Another eastern Washington fire has grown beyond 1,500 acres. The Lambden Fire near Wallula Junction is threatening homes, power infrastructure, and crops in Walla Walla County. The Washington State Patrol has closed Highway 12 in the area after several crashes thanks to poor visibility. Level 2 and 3 evacuation orders are in effect for that area. More information can be found on the Walla Walla County Emergency Management Facebook page. I'm Owen Henderson. 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
9: From NPR and WBUR, I'm Indira Lakshmanan in Boston.
15: And I'm Scott Tong in Washington, D.C. This is Here and Now. Big rulings today, Indira, from the Supreme Court. The justices upheld birthright citizenship. A big loss for President Trump, who challenged that on his first day in office last year.
9: And in a separate decision, the court ruled that states can bar transgender girls from girls and women's sports teams at publicly funded schools. Let's bring in Michelle Goodwin, who teaches constitutional law at Georgetown Law School. Welcome, Professor Goodwin.
16: Thank you so much for having me. It's a pleasure to be with you.
18: So Chief Justice John Roberts authored the birthright citizenship decision for the majority. It was a 6-3 split. What did Roberts say?
16: Roberts said that birthright citizenship is founded in our nation's history as a rejection of the Dred Scott decision that individuals who are born in this country are entitled to and protected by U.S. citizenship through our Constitution. And they rejected what was the Trump administration's argument, which is that to read birthright citizenship in a limited way, what the Trump administration sought was that individuals who are born of mothers that are temporarily in this country or that do not have citizenship status or lawful status cannot be entitled to birthright citizenship. And the Supreme Court rejected that.
18: Well, the NAACP cheered this decision. They said birthright citizenship is rooted in granting citizenship to formerly enslaved people. But three of the justices dissented from this. What was their argument?
16: Well, that is noted. It was a powerful argument that was made by Justice Thomas, which then was essentially debunked by Justice Jackson. And I'll just briefly state here what she said is that she joins the court's opinion in full, but that she wrote separately to respond to some of the themes in the dissent. And she noted that despite Justice Thomas's longstanding endorsement of a colorblind constitution, she said that he surprisingly now suggests that the citizenship clause was a race-conscious remedial measure that specifically related to individuals who were freed from slavery. So what Justice Thomas was doing is essentially leaning into the Trump administration arguments, and basically she attempted to make hash of that in her concurrence.
18: Okay.
16: Yes. Well, how strongly worded.
18: House Speaker Mike Johnson called this decision very disappointing. Briefly, the Republicans control Congress. Could they pass a constitutional amendment to limit birthright citizenship?
16: Well, let's be clear. When there are constitutional amendments, it's not simply enough to have the votes in Congress. That's something that has to be then ratified by 3/4 of the states in the United States. And it is absolutely doubtful that they would be successful in that regard across the country. Now, granted, there are states wherein there are conservative legislatures and conservative governors. And so the hope would be that those states could try to ratify. But I think that this is a kind of dead on arrival matter here. And I think this sets it up for good and only reaffirms what the Supreme Court has already said more than a century ago, which is that individuals who are born in this country are entitled to birthright citizenship.
18: All right, let's move on to the athletes. The court upheld laws in West Virginia and Idaho that restricted transgender women from girls and women's sports. Part of that ruling is unanimous, and other parts it's split. Explain to us what the justices said.
16: Well, what the justices ruled, they ruled in favor of both West Virginia and Idaho in this ruling against trans athletes who sued to gain access to girls' sports. And these states were backed by conservative law firms. And this was a really highly anticipated ruling. And this is a ruling where the court has essentially said that your status at birth, what is designated as birth, is where you will be paired essentially when you engage in athletics in the United States. Now, this is part of what has been somewhat of a journey, if you will, in terms of the court on these matters. There have been a number of cases before the court last year, the Scrimeti case, and there have been others that have engaged in this question of transgender status. And what you see is this matter being picked up by states and also the Supreme Court, where for decades there had essentially been silence. It has only been within the last couple years that states have really concerned themselves with these matters. And over again, what you see is that individuals with trans status, and particularly young people, are losing before the United States Supreme Court in an effort to articulate their version of how they are protected under the United States Constitution to be able to have what they would argue as lives of flourishing. And the court has essentially time and again in these cases ruled in ways which many would say are conservative and that deny the rights that trans youth are seeking.
18: Right. Well, notably, Justice Brett Kavanaugh wrote that sex in Title IX, the civil rights law that bans sex-based discrimination in education programs that are publicly funded, could not plausibly be interpreted to refer to anything other than biological sex. Okay, I want to move on. The court also loosened campaign finance restrictions even further than it did back in, 2010 with Citizens United. It ended limits on fundraising spending by political parties. What's the takeaway, briefly?
16: Well, the quick takeaway is that the Supreme Court has said that there is a First Amendment right to spend your money how you want to and for your privacy to be protected in that, right? It has basically overturned a 2001 Supreme Court case that declared that the limits on party spending to be constitutional, and it is truly the latest of a series of rulings where the Supreme Court has been more loose, one might say, in the ability for individuals and groups to be able to spend in elections almost unfettered. And we saw that in Citizens United, and this now further enhances the Supreme Court's decision in that 2010 case.
18: All right. One important thing, I wish we had time to talk about it, but the Supreme Court also yesterday declined the president's request to throw out a $5 million verdict against him in the E. Jean Carroll case. Michelle Goodwin, professor of constitutional law at Georgetown, thank you so much for joining us.
16: Thank you for having me.
15: New Mexico Governor Michelle Lujan Grisham says people in her state died because of federal agent decisions in the war on drugs. She is seeking billions in damages. Last week, the Associated Press first reported that federal drug enforcement agents allowed nearly 1.8 million fentanyl pills to hit the streets of New Mexico in the past several years. AP investigative reporter Jim Mustian broke the story. Jim, hello.
0: Good to be with you.
15: You spoke to a whistleblower about what drug enforcement agents saw being sold in New Mexico, and they allowed it. What did he tell you?
0: Yeah, so David Howell essentially documented several instances of his own agency, the Drug Enforcement Administration, allowing tens of thousands, and in some instances even hundreds of thousands, of fentanyl pills to be delivered to communities in New Mexico. So these were situations where the DEA, sometimes for months or even years, had been tracking drug organizations, sometimes with DEA planes in the air, listening over Title III wiretaps, pinging the phones and following drug couriers. And essentially, this was part of a broad law enforcement strategy to build bigger cases. Essentially,
15: yeah. So as you're saying, sorry to jump in, they are tracking these sales transactions as they're in the works.
0: Exactly. Yeah. Sometimes for weeks or months, but eyes on it, recording it, taking extensive notes. And some of the documents that we actually obtained, they had so much detail. They were even putting precise pill counts in some of their DEA reports.
15: Meantime, I understand publicly, the DEA was telling the public one single pill can kill. Yeah.
0: That's right. That was one of the ironies and contradictions that the whistleblower David Howell pointed to here. They were, even as they're saying one pill can kill, they were essentially allowing, huge shipments of it to hit the streets without anyone knowing it.
15: And what was the justification of allowing these sales? Was it to, understand the traffic, understand the supply chain, catch the bigger fish?
0: Exactly. So we spoke with the U.S. attorney at the time, Alex Ubaez, who stands by this tactic and actually contends that in the end, you can have a larger disruption of bigger drug trafficking organizations. But yes, exactly. The idea was to get the bigger fish, to be more disruptive.
15: And I understand these agents, a couple of years ago, they received more discretion in how to tackle these cases from the Justice Department in 2024?
0: Exactly. So one of the things no one even knew about was that the Justice Department, acknowledging just how lethal fentanyl was and just how different fentanyl is than any other drug, passed an internal rule book. They've built in this sort of catch-all safety valve language at the back of the policy that says public safety is paramount, but nothing should be construed to trump the discretion of law enforcement. So law enforcement, including the DEA today, is allowed to make a determination. If this is going to burn the wire, if it's going to compromise an investigation, you can allow the fentanyl to go into the community under DOJ.
19: You can allow the sales. Okay. Okay. New Mexico saw overdose deaths spike 21% last year, even though overall deaths fell nationwide. What did you learn about the human impact of the fentanyl epidemic in and around Albuquerque?
0: Yeah, this is the single biggest issue facing Albuquerque and New Mexico. When you talk to folks on the ground in New Mexico, I went out and spent some time speaking with the whistleblower and interviewing folks out there. And to hear the mayor tell it yesterday, it's driving crime, it's driving homelessness, it's straining the city budget, it's straining healthcare resources. It's killing people. I mean, fentanyl has become the leading cause of death in the country for people between 18 and 45. And New Mexico is not just on the front lines of it, it's the epicenter of it.
19: We've been talking to Jim Mustian, investigative reporter for the Associated Press. Jim, thanks so much for the time.
0: Thanks for having me.
19: And we are continuing to cover the latest news out of the U.S. Supreme Court. 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Stay with us. It's Here and Now.

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5: This is Here and Now. As we wind toward July 4th in this 250th year of the country, our program this week looks at key days that shaped American history. The days were picked by our next guest, Douglas Brinkley, historian at Rice University and also the CNN presidential historian. He's also a contributor to the new book, 1,000 Days in America, an illustrated history of the moments that defined a nation. It's curated by National Geographic. And today, we start with a day in November 1860. Douglas Brinkley, welcome.
6: Well, thank you for having me.
5: So let's talk about November 6th, 1860, the day a man from Illinois, the Republican Party, is elected president, of course, Abraham Lincoln. You want to talk about this date in the long sweep of the American story. Why?
6: Well, I don't think there was a more important presidential election ever. And it wasn't just Abraham Lincoln. Hannibal Hamlin, a forgotten figure, became the VP. And I think I chose this date for many reasons, but mm-hmm. we're celebrating our founding documents like the Bill of Rights, the Constitution, the Declaration of Independence, the Federalist Papers. But Lincoln gave us other foundational documents like his first inaugural, his second inaugural, and most importantly, the Emancipation Proclamation and the Gettysburg Address.
5: Mm. As you note here, 1 month after Lincoln's election, the state of South Carolina secedes, convinced that Lincoln will end slavery, and then 10 more southern states will follow suit. And by the next spring, of course, the Civil War begins. Take us back to that day in the state of the country. Again, November 6th, 1860. How do you imagine people are talking about the country on that day?
6: Our country was just about to disintegrate. Disunion was in the air on Lincoln's ride to Washington, D.C. There were fear of assassinations. He had a body double, that had to, stand in for him. Yeah. And when he gets there to the executive mansion, it's always worth remembering, it's not the White House till Theodore Roosevelt names it that in the 20th century. In the 19th century, it's still the executive mansion. Lincoln is now there. It's just a lawn without much security, some goats munching on grass, and people could like walk in back doors, through windows. And imagine you're Lincoln. You weren't elected by a majority. You weren't on the ballot in states.
5: He got 40% or so, of the popular 40%
6: vote. 40% or so of popular vote. And Virginia, of course, becomes part of the Confederacy, and Maryland claims a kind of neutrality, but it's really sympathetic to the South. So he is just stuck there. It's worth noting that whole first year of his presidency, the Confederacy's having win after win under Jefferson Davis and Robert E. Lee. And it gets to the point where Lincoln has to fire General George McClellan and makes the extraordinary choice of Ulysses S. Grant, a very undersung military figure out there on the Mississippi River, and he now is the head of the Union Army, and that's when things change. And I picked 1860, but mm-hmm. you could have picked 1864, because I'm always amazed that we ran a presidential election in the middle of the Civil War. And who ran against Lincoln, the Republican, in 1864? George McClellan. And then, of course, in 1944, we ran a presidential election that FDR won in the middle of World War II. So what is sacred as we celebrate America 250 is, no matter what, come thick or thin, we hold presidential elections every 4 years.
5: As you think about the country on its 250th, is there any other way you want to connect that day, November 6th, 1860, to today?
6: I think you really want to think about our Electoral College. I mean, Lincoln in 1860 did win the majority Electoral College, you know, and he prevailed in 18 states, and he won his 180 electoral votes. But when you only receive 39.7% of the popular vote, that's a large amount of people that were opposed to your agenda. You see, in the 21st century, the way that George W. Bush in 2000 was able to beat Al Gore, who won the popular vote but didn't win the Electoral College, and ditto for when Hillary Clinton ran against Donald Trump. She won by over a million popular mm-hmm. votes, but mm-hmm. Trump won the Electoral College. So in this case, we got Lincoln because of the Electoral College.
5: Yeah. Of course, we are in this moment in America in a highly debated moment on race in this country with this administration, of course, rolling back diversity initiatives in the government and the military. I mean, is there something about this moment in this country on race that

0: I do presidential history for a living. And
1: yes.
0: We're asked to rank presidents, you know, and it's always Lincoln first. Abraham Lincoln is the quintessential figure in American history, not Washington and Jefferson. It is Lincoln. Lincoln's able to use executive authority to do the Emancipation Proclamation. That gave future presidents like Theodore Roosevelt the belief that he could use executive power in innovative ways, in TR's case, like saving the Grand Canyon. And since then, it's been a march of the executive branch having more authority than Congress. And that's where we're at right now. People are once again debating how much power should a president have. And the Constitution is quite vague about that.
1: Douglas Brinkley, professor of history at Rice University. Professor, thanks so much.
0: Thank you.
1: And our conversation with Douglas Brinkley continues tomorrow, and the topic is the 1893 Chicago World's Fair. Oh, what a night at the World Cup. If you are bleary-eyed like me, you saw two knockout matches end in penalty kick shootouts. Paraguay sent Germany home, and Morocco showed the Netherlands the door. So much to chat about with NPR sports correspondent Becky Sullivan. She's at Team USA's training facilities in San Jose, California. Becky, you tired today?
2: Hey, what's up? It's a little better on the West Coast, I must say, with those Pacific time broadcast times, but
1: so
2: a little
1: late.
2: Bit.
1: Yeah, okay, last night's stunners. Paraguay is ranked, I think, 40-something in the world, upset perennial favorite Germany, prompting the Paraguayan president, of course, to declare today a national holiday. Paraguay, Becky, their defense was unbelievable yesterday.
2: Yeah, it was absolutely phenomenal. They were playing what in soccer you might call a low block, where sort of teams with less talent on paper can play this very super compact defense packed toward the goal and, you know, hope that on the counterattack there's a fast break and they can turn that into a goal or two and that'll be enough to win. And Paraguay pulled it off perfectly. I mean, it was really hard. Germany is a good team, and they just could not crack that open. They did score once and, in fact, seemed to do so again, but that goal was waved off. And, yeah, it went to penalties, and Paraguay's goalkeeper was absolutely the hero in this one. Absolutely a massive win for Paraguay. And for Germany, they haven't won a knockout game since they won that whole World Cup back in 2014, so just another huge disappointment for their fans.
1: Yeah, okay, on to the Netherlands and Morocco. I mean, these were two titans going into the match. Morocco tied it 1-1 at the very end, scoring in stoppage time, taking it to penalties. Now, you know, a lot of commentators said Morocco took more risks, deserved to win. Now they take on Canada next. So what are you watching for?
2: Yeah, I mean, I think Morocco showed you in this game just how quality they are. That was an exceptional game. I mean, both of those teams, Morocco and the Netherlands, had the capability of reaching, I think, the semifinals, maybe even more than that. And so to see them meet in the round of 32 was wild and just kind of like this arbitrary artifact of this World Cup draw and the way they set up this 32-team knockout round. And it was an absolute battle. There was, Sky, you must have noticed, there were like torn jerseys. There was
1: blood on a
2: bloody jersey that had to get changed right at the end. Just a gripping game.
1: Right. This Dutch player had blood all over his hair everywhere.
2: Absolutely. Yeah. But I agree with the assessment that Morocco took more risks, especially in that sort of extra time period at the end there, and felt they deserved it. So they'll be the favorites over Canada, I think. But the Canadian team isn't afraid of a fight either. And so I think either way, it should be an entertaining game.
1: Well, host country, right? Which includes Team USA. So Team USA played Bosnia and Herzegovina tomorrow night. What are the players and coaches saying and doing on the eve of the match here?
2: Yeah, well, yesterday they arrived in San Jose, as did I. So, you know, we're at PayPal Park, which is where the local MLS team plays. Normally, they're going to do some training today. They'll talk to the media. And then the game is tomorrow. I mean, they've consistently said that they're taking this match super seriously. Obviously, Bosnia and Herzegovina, that's not a powerhouse of soccer. In fact, it's only been a country since the 90s. But so on paper, the U.S. is more talented. They're big favorites. But actually, Scott, the U.S. men's national team hasn't beaten any team from Europe since 2021, excuse me. And so it's no sure thing. This is a region that they've struggled against, the style of soccer they've struggled against. And so they are very focused. They're saying they're not looking further ahead than this one.
1: Real quick, any update on Christian Pulisic's health for the game?
2: He is good to go. So he played in the final, you know, 30 minutes or so of their third group stage match against Turkey. He looks terrific. And so he is going to be back and ready for action in this one. That's the

0: expectation.
1: That's Becky Sullivan, NPR sports correspondent. Lucky you, live from San Jose, California, where Team USA is getting ready for its next match. Becky, thanks.
0: Of course, you're welcome.
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Live from NPR News in Boston, I'm Steve Brown. The U.S. Supreme Court has upheld a broad conception of birthright citizenship, rejecting President Trump's executive order declaring that children born to people in the United States illegally or temporarily are not American citizens. The justices, in their decision in a New Hampshire case today, relied on a long-settled understanding of the 14th Amendment adopted after the Civil War and more recent federal laws in ruling that anyone born in the country is a citizen with only limited exceptions. Aid groups are warning that Venezuela's health care system is at its breaking point nearly a week after two powerful earthquakes hit the South American country. Damaged hospitals are overwhelmed and conditions in the disaster zone are worsening. The official death toll has surpassed 1,700, with more bodies being found. A humanitarian crisis is unfolding with thousands displaced and living in unsanitary conditions. U.S. job openings stayed at a surprisingly strong 7.6 million in May as the American labor market remains resilient in the face of the economic shock from the Iran war. Forecasters had expected employers to post just 7 million openings in May. Layoffs rose and the number of people quitting their jobs, a sign of confidence in their prospects, ticked up only slightly. 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
1: It's here and now. Human-caused climate change is causing heat waves and droughts, and in western states, one of the driest winters on record has turned vegetation into kindling, fueling wildfires. As of yesterday, firefighters were battling more than 50 uncontained blazes across 10 states, with more than 500,000 acres burned. Three firefighters died over the weekend while fighting a fast-moving fire on the Colorado-Utah border. For more on this, we're joined by Colorado Public Radio's Sam Brash. Sam, thanks for joining us.
2: Glad to be here.
1: So tell us, what are the most concerning fires that authorities are trying to get under control right now?
2: So the state currently has an emergency declaration covering five fires all across western and southern Colorado. The ones we're really keeping an eye on include the Willow Fire near Leadville. It's a fire burning right at the doorstep of a historic mining community. The Snyder Fire west of Fruta, which is the fire that tragically killed those three firefighters you mentioned earlier. And the Aspen Acres Fire west of Pueblo. This is a fire that is in southern Colorado and really took off yesterday amid wind gusts up to 100 miles an hour. And it exploded to 28,000 acres on Monday.
1: Wow.
2: We have a small town there that's been completely evacuated as a result.
1: Well, let me ask about that. Are residents' lives at risk? And how many people have been evacuated across Colorado?
2: I don't think we have a number on the total population that's been evacuated at this point. It's a pretty fluid situation and there's lots of fires, but absolutely people's lives are at risk. There are mandatory evacuation orders out there. And we hope people take those seriously.
1: Briefly, tell us about the firefighters who died this weekend trying to contain that blaze in Colorado.
2: Yeah, this tragedy occurred over the weekend. As you said, they were battling the fast-moving Snyder Fire on the Utah-Colorado border. And they got caught in what's called a burnover. So that's where fire conditions change really quickly. That closes off any escape routes. They had to deploy their emergency shelters when the fire overtook their positions. And three individuals didn't make it. Two others are hospitalized here in Denver. So we had flags at half mast yesterday here in Colorado, but a huge tragedy we're still taking account of.
1: Well, some communities across Colorado have canceled their July 4th fireworks. Is that because of the risk of sparking additional fires from embers?
2: Absolutely. I mean, fireworks are just a terrible idea during wildfire season. The most fires start on July 4th, which points directly to fireworks. They've really asked people not to do fireworks this year. And that's why many communities have opted against their fireworks shows in favor of other things like drone shows and things like that.
1: Wow. And we've seen that famous resorts from Vail to Steamboat to Durango have canceled those fireworks. All right. It's been 5 years since the most destructive wildfire in Colorado's history, the Marshall Fire, which burned around 1,000 buildings across Boulder County. What has changed in your state since then in terms of preparedness?
2: The Marshall Fire was remarkable in all kinds of ways. It burned really quickly from grasslands into a community and then went house to house, which is why many people refer to it as a firestorm rather than a wildfire. What we're seeing right now are more traditional forest fires, but I think the Marshall Fire really woke people up to the possibility that fires can really happen anywhere. It's a concern not just for people who are living in the forest, but for people down below who might have thought they were in a safe place just a few years ago before the Marshall Fire.
1: Sam Brash covers climate and environment for Colorado Public Radio News. Sam, thank you so much.
2: Thank you.
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10: And I'm Indira Lakshmanan in Boston. It's Here and Now. Anyone who's joined a pub trivia night knows it's a fun way to meet people and maybe even remember something you learned in middle school science class.
11: Question number 5. What is the powerhouse of the cell?
10: Well, I recently tried something different, an online trivia game called Tango that pairs you up virtually with a stranger and challenges you to work together to test gaps in your knowledge of politics and world affairs. Here's one trivia question that surprised us both. In the early years of Zionism, the majority of people in Jerusalem were Muslims. Okay, so we're voting for that? Oh, incorrect! Ooh! We were both wrong. Research shows that the simple act of collaborating with someone to answer questions encourages people with different ideologies to better empathize with individuals on the other side. Harvard psychology professor and Tango co-creator Joshua Green joins us now. Welcome, Josh.
12: Hi.
10: All right. So tell us, why did you and your collaborators choose trivia as a way to connect people who otherwise might not have any reason to collaborate?
12: Well, when I looked at the research coming from the social sciences and the life sciences on intergroup conflict and politics, the thing that seems to really have the greatest power is mutually beneficial cooperation, or what you might call teamwork. That is like the tightest glue that you can get outside of the family. In trying to address these problems, we wanted to harness that power of teamwork, and we wanted to do it in a way that was scalable. And then finally, and this is the piece that I think is missing from a lot of what's out there, is we needed something fun, something that people would want to do and something that people would want to come back and do again and tell their friends about. And so for me and my group, that pointed to a interpolitical quiz game.
10: Well, in the game that I just played, you know, one of the questions that was asked I knew about, and it was that immigrants to this country are actually less likely to commit crimes than those of us born in the United States. My partner didn't know that and wasn't sure and didn't believe me, but I convinced them that that was correct. Whereas there was a question about which kind of gun is not fully automatic, and I had no idea. I'm not a gun owner, and my partner knew the answer right away. So what is the purpose of asking questions like this?
12: Well, I think, you know, what the game really does is it promotes a sense of trust and mutual respect. The experience that people overwhelmingly have with the game is when they play with someone who's politically different from them, they find that, you know, 99% of the time, they're very friendly and cooperative, and they know things that you don't know. And sometimes it's things where you might not care that you know. So someone who's not at all a gun enthusiast might not care that they don't know about which guns are fully automatic. But everybody gets to be smart, everybody gets to be wrong, gets to have their assumptions challenged, and by working together, we win the points and the prizes.
10: Well, Josh, all of this sounds great. There is some self-selection bias in that people who are going to play a game like this are open to the idea of making a connection with someone across the political divide from themselves. What hard evidence do you have that people are actually changing the way they feel
1: or actually changing their behavior as a result of playing a game like this.
12: When we've done experiments with this, we are not saying, come play a game that's about political polarization. Instead, we're just saying, come participate in a research experiment. Then there's the question about what researchers call experimenter demand. That is, if you ask people, hey, so you just did this thing. Did it have this positive effect? You might think that they're likely to say yes, just to be nice. And what we do there is we ask them questions about how they feel about the political opposition. We also ask them questions about whether or not their political views have changed. And what we find and what we expect is that the game doesn't change people's political views. So if we ask them about climate change or ask them about abortion, they don't say, oh, I get it. This is supposed to make me more moderate, and so I'm going to give a more moderate answer to those questions. People don't do that. But we do see effects on how much money they're willing to allocate to someone from the other party or on how warm or cold they report feeling to the other party.
1: Interesting. And is the allocation of money a hypothetical thing where you say, if you had $100 to donate to different candidates, would you donate X amount to someone of a different political view? Is that what you mean? Or are you actually getting them to open up their pocketbooks and give money?
12: It's real money, but the money is not coming from them. So it's saying, we have $100 and we are going to allocate it however you tell us if you're chosen.
1: Okay, this is all very cool doing it online. Do you have a way that, you know, you and your anonymous partner can see each other over Zoom or somehow meet? I mean, wouldn't that be the real way to build lasting connections?
12: We have a mechanism for that. At the end of the game, if you and your partner both share your contact info, then we can connect you and you can meet each other by Zoom or some other way. But I also think that it's easy to underestimate the power of the purely digital experience. I mean, think about what a profoundly negative effect divisive viral social media has had on us without any kind of in-person contact, right? And my hope is that Tango would be the opposite. I think our research shows that we can have profound effects even if we remain purely digital, but we also want to bring people together in person. At Harvard's orientation, for example, we found that over 10% of the people who played met up with their partners in the dining hall a week later.
1: Mm-hmm. One of my colleagues, John Peck, was inspired by one of your Tango games. Here he is explaining the impact it had on him.
13: I was lucky enough to participate in the first Black Jewish trivia night conducted by Tango, and it inspired me to use trivia in an assembly with some local eighth graders discussing some Nazi symbolism that was drawn at the school. And I found it to be a very powerful tool at engaging young people.
1: So Josh, I wonder, have you had other participants share reactions like this, that they applied what they learned from your online trivia to in-person settings, especially with students?
12: Well, that is wonderful to hear. We certainly have gotten a lot of positive feedback as well as critical feedback. That may be the first time I can think of where someone played and then took a next step on their own. I have had some high school students in some schools in Los Angeles use Tango in their classrooms, but that was in cooperation with me. But it's wonderful to hear about your colleague who just went out and took the idea and ran with it. That's fantastic.
1: All right. If middle schoolers inspired by our colleague, high schoolers who you've been engaged with have been the youngest, who have been the oldest participants that you've engaged in this game?
12: We haven't had too many people who are, you know, in their golden years. You know, it's a lot of college students and people participating in online studies. We've definitely had people in their 70s. We did one with businesses in a kind of corporate setting. And one of the things that they said is they would love to see Tango games that are not only bridging right and left, but also young and old, that there's an increasing sense that there's an intergenerational divide. And so that is something that we're looking to build into the game as a deliberate feature as opposed to just sort of an incidental benefit.
1: So our country is incredibly polarized, Josh, as we head into these contentious midterms. What are you doing to try to get this game in front of more people to try to build understanding and cooperation?
12: So we've started with schools like Harvard and Penn State, but we're looking to go really wide into community colleges. When you get wide enough in higher education, you really reach a large part of the country. And then we want to have a version of Tango online where anyone can play anytime. And so what we're doing now is working on building some Tango bots, some automated AI Republicans and Democrats that are trained on the thousands of transcripts that we already have from real Republicans and real Democrats. And the idea would be that you can click and you can play with an AI partner. And then at some point, a human might interrupt and said, hey, do you want to play with a real human? And then you can go play with the human, or you get a taste of the game and then you sign up and play with humans later. Hopefully soon, anyone will be able to play anytime. And with the ultimate goal of getting real humans connected across the political divide.
1: Okay, Josh, so here's the million-dollar question. Can trivia save us?
12: I think it can do a lot more than you might think. So, you know, when political scientists have studied Democratic backsliding, the kinds of, you know, violent political storms that rock countries and tear them apart, what they find is that those violent storms feed on a vast sea of everyday fear and resentment. And what our research shows is that playing tango, and especially playing tango two or three times with someone who's different from you, can really just, you know, lower the temperature a few degrees. Bringing the temperature down in a broad kind of way can prevent those storms and can perhaps, yeah, prevent us from tearing ourselves apart. So I'm optimistic that a digital game can make a much bigger difference than you might think.
1: That's Harvard psychology professor and Tango co-creator Joshua Green. You can find his trivia game and play with an anonymous stranger with different political views from yourself at letstango.org. Josh, thanks so much for joining us.
12: Thank you.
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14: Two powerful earthquakes devastated Venezuela, and the government has been slow to respond. Our reporter on the ground finds out why. We'll hear the voices of ordinary Venezuelans stepping in to help at a moment of political uncertainty. That story and more global news next time on The World.
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17: It's Here and Now. The Supreme Court today ruled states can ban transgender girls and women from female sports teams, and that states can determine eligibility based on biological sex. At issue were laws in Idaho and West Virginia restricting the participation of transgender women. Reporter Orion Rumbler covers LGBTQ plus issues for our editorial partners at the 19th. Orion, welcome to the program.
18: Thanks so much, Scott.
17: The justices upheld these two state bans on trans athletes on female teams. What was their reasoning?
18: Right. So this was actually both a unanimous decision and a split decision. All the justices, including the liberal justices, found that these state bans do not violate Title IX, the federal statute prohibiting sex discrimination in schools. But only the conservative justices found that in Idaho and West Virginia, these bans did not discriminate against trans students, additionally under the Equal Protection Clause of the 14th Amendment. So that was the conservative side only said that.
17: Yeah. So go ahead. Sorry.
18: In terms of reasoning, it's been a busy day. So the conservative justices said that it's reasonable to maintain separate sports teams based on sex at birth. They pointed to keeping competition fair and the risk of physical injury. But it must be noted that in this case, one of the trans girls in question, Pepper Jackson, transitioned before ever hitting puberty. So hormonally, she's not different from other girls her age.
17: So then, is it clear what the implications are? Is this now effectively a nationwide ban?
18: no, this is not a nationwide ban. This ruling does not mean states have to ban trans girls from girls' sports. Mm. What it does do is give more ammunition to the 27 states that have already passed laws banning trans girls from girls' sports. The way the ACLU put it today is that all the states that want to enact bans like this have already done so. We're not expecting new bans for that reason, primarily. But if a trans student is living in a state that has a ban like this, they have a smaller chance of being able to fight that ban if they have any chance at all.
17: Now, these cases were brought by two athletes. One of them is Lindsay Haycox, a transgender woman. What did Haycox argue in her brief to the court?
18: Right. So Haycox, she's 24 now. She was originally participating in club sports when she was barred from playing. She was seeking a tryout for women's track and cross country teams at Boise State University in Idaho. In her filing, she argues the Idaho ban sweeps too broadly because it categorically excludes all trans women and girls. But it's in an interesting twist in this case. Haycox came to the Supreme Court in early September. She actually asked the justices to dismiss her case on the ground that it's moot. That is, she decided on her own to no longer play sports in Idaho for a variety of reasons, like her father's death, her illness, and unwanted public attention from this case. So this is someone who kind of left this on her own accord after all this public controversy.
17: Oh, interesting. So how did voices on either side of this debate react to today's ruling?
18: So the National Education Association, they are worried that today's ruling will harm all students. Their reasoning there is they're concerned that cisgender girls, as well as trans student athletes, will be subject to maybe invasive scrutiny about their gender, how they look, in these states that have already
17: determine their eligibility for teams.
18: Right. These advocacy groups are worried about how do these laws get enforced in these states? How are these kids' genders being scrutinized? That's kind of a big picture concern of theirs. Plenty of conservative politicians, Republicans, conservative groups are celebrating. President Trump weighed in on Truth Social today, apparently celebrating the decision. The way he put it is, quote, that takes that ridiculous situation off the table.
17: Now, stepping back, the Supreme Court last year let states ban puberty blockers and hormones for transgender minors, people under 18. For the advocates of transgender rights, what is the bigger picture here?
18: Right. So the ACLU, they were involved in this case. They're saying that trans rights broadly are still intact. They're saying this was a narrow case in terms of being about these two states. The ACLU said today that the way they think, one of their attorneys, Joshua Block, who was involved in this case, in his view, advocates' focus is going to shift to defending the lawfulness of inclusive policies in states that don't want to ban trans girls from girls' sports.
17: We've been talking to Orion Rumler, LGBTQ plus reporter for our partners at the 19th. Orion, thanks so much.
18: Thanks so much, Scott.
17: Here Now is a production of NPR and WBUR. I'm Scott Tong in Washington, D.C.
10: And I'm Indira Lakshmanan in Boston. This is Here and Now.

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KPBX Spokane at 91.9, KIBX Bonners Ferry at 92.1, KLGG Kellogg at 89.3, KOMQ at OMAC at 88.5, KPBG Oroville at 90.9, KTWP Twisp at 91.1, KPBW in Brewster at 91.9, and KTFL Kettle Falls at FM 90.5. 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
1: From NPR and WBUR Boston, I'm Indira Lakshmanan.
2: And I'm Scott Tong. This is Here and Now. Coming up, big rulings from the Supreme Court today, affirming that people born in the U.S. are citizens, and striking down key campaign finance spending caps. We'll have the latest.
1: Also, the U.S. and Iran are in Qatar today, but both sides say they're not meeting directly amid Iran's anger over a U.S. brokered deal between Israel and Lebanon.
2: And black people serving in the military under President Trump and Secretary Hegseth have seen honors removed, promotions denied.
3: Which not only does a disservice to those individuals who've worked their entire careers to get into these positions, but also does a disservice to the military, who needs people like this in order to be the best version of itself.
2: Coming up here and now.
1: First, the news.
4: Live from NPR News, I'm Lakshmi Singh. By a ruling of 6-3, the U.S. Supreme Court has upheld birthright citizenship. The decision breaks with President Trump, who signed an executive order barring citizenship for babies born in the U.S. to parents that either enter the country illegally or are in the United States on temporary visas. Here's NPR's Elena Moore.
5: Trump signed that executive order on his first day back in office last year and has argued that the Constitution does not ensure birthright citizenship. But that executive order quickly faced legal challenges, and it was never implemented, with lower courts instead saying the move was unconstitutional. Now the Supreme Court is backing that up, saying, quote, children born in the United States to parents unlawfully or temporarily present are subject to the jurisdiction of the United States and are citizens at birth under the 14th Amendment's Citizenship Clause, end quote. Elena Moore, NPR News.
4: On social media, President Trump suggests the ban could still be restored through a bill. Separately, he says the GOP scored a big win when the court struck down limits on how much political parties may raise and spend on candidates. NPR's Mara Liasson has more on that.
6: Republicans have a lot more money. This makes it easier for them to spend it. They don't have to use the old rules of no coordinating with candidates. They also are going to get lower rates to buy political ads on television. It's very much in concert with other things that this court has done around campaign finance. They believe that money is speech, and so that wasn't much of a surprise.
4: NPR's Mara Liasson. Republican New Jersey Congressman Thomas Kane Jr. is back at work after more than 3-month absence that was unexplained until this morning. Here he is in a speech on the U.S. House floor.
7: When people hear the word depression, many people think simply feel it means feeling sad. But depression is so much more than that. It is physical. It is emotional. And until you experience it yourself, it is difficult to fully understand how powerful this illness can be.
4: The UK's caretaker Prime Minister Keir Starmer says military spending is being increased by the equivalent of nearly $20 billion. More on that from NPR's Lauren Freyer.
8: The UK is around the middle of the pack when it comes to defense spending by NATO members. But as Russia gets more aggressive and the US less reliable, this boost would bring British expenditure up to NATO's target of 3.5% of GDP by 2035. Prime Minister Starmer says the UK military for too long
9: has been underfunded and unsuited the threats that we face.
8: His plan includes nearly $7 billion for drones. The Royal Navy would become a hybrid force using AI-guided uncrewed warships and submarines. Starmer says some road and energy projects would be scrapped to pay for this.
4: That's NPR's Lauren Freyer reporting. This is NPR News. The Alaska Supreme Court has ordered the State Division of Elections to restore a retired school teacher named Dan Sullivan to the ballot. Sullivan filed to run as a Republican against Alaska's junior U.S. Senator. He is also a Republican and also named Dan Sullivan. Alaska Public Media's Liz Ruskin has more.
10: Senator Sullivan and his allies say the retiree is a fraud, trying to confuse voters and throw the race for the Democratic candidate Mary Peltola. Peltola and her party say they had nothing to do with the second Sullivan candidacy. And the retired teacher insists he's a genuine candidate, running because he's unsatisfied with the incumbent who shares his name. The state Supreme Court left it up to the Division of Elections to decide how the challenger's name will appear appear on the ballot. The two Sullivans have different middle initials, but the division says that wouldn't differentiate them enough. For NPR News, I'm Liz Ruskin.
4: Virginia is officially setting up a retail market for marijuana, 5 years after becoming the first state in the South to make the drug's possession legal. As many as 350 shops will be allowed to start selling cannabis for recreational use under a new state budget. Cannabis will start being sold at shops across Virginia in a year. The Labor Department's reporting 7.6 million job openings in the month of May, higher than the 7 million widely expected. It's NPR News.
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1: And I'm Scott Tong in Washington, D.C. This is Here and Now. We're following the Supreme Court's blockbuster ruling today upholding the constitutional right of birthright citizenship. Speaking for the majority, the Chief Justice John Roberts wrote, "The framers of the 14th Amendment extended that promise to every freeborn person in this land. We keep that promise today." End quote. Justice Samuel Alito dissented, saying the court had made a serious mistake. The justices also ruled on transgender athletes and campaign finance. Lots to talk about, lots to sort out with Noah Feldman, law professor at Harvard and columnist for Bloomberg. Noah, welcome back.
2: Thanks for having me.
1: So what struck you about the birthright citizenship ruling today, the reasoning of the majority?
2: The good news is that the majority got it right, but the really bad news is that this was not a 9-0 decision, which it should have been. It was a 5-4 decision. The Chief Justice wrote the opinion. He was joined by the court's three liberals and also by Justice Amy Coney Barrett. That means that four justices of the Supreme Court were prepared to go against the explicit language of the 14th Amendment, which just says on its surface that if you're born in the United States and you're subject to our jurisdiction, which means you live here and the laws apply to you, that you're a citizen. And that's historically a really significant thing because it shows you that the four arch conservatives have basically followed their political ideology, the kind of current moment of anti-immigrant sentiment. Whereas some of the others who are very conservative, Roberts and Barrett are profoundly conservative, followed the principle that you should do what the Constitution actually says.
1: Well, the opinions, including the various dissents, total more than 200 pages. Does that give us an idea of how important this case was to the justices?
2: It certainly shows you how symbolically significant it was. A lot of that page total comes from long, long dissents by Justice Clarence Thomas and by Justice Alito. Thomas wanted to say that the only point of the 14th Amendment was to extend rights of equal citizenship to black people and not to everybody else. And Justice Jackson, who tussles with Thomas on race questions a lot, wrote a separate concurrence to say, "Oh, that's pretty funny, Justice Thomas, because you say you believe that the 14th Amendment gives us a colorblind constitution. So if you think that, how can you think that it only was meant to extend to black people?" I think she probably got the better of that exchange. But that's a big part of why the justices wanted to get into it. Alito's dissent, you know, is really an all-out kind of ideological attack. You know, it talks about birth tourism, his phrase, which is supposed to be some description of people who come to the United States just to have a baby in the United States. I mean, it's fairly out there, I think, by the standards of a usual Supreme Court opinion in terms of its going alongside current, you know, just the current anti-immigrant sentiment that exists in part of the country.
1: Well, in this term of the president, this court, in this term, has sided with President Trump on firing independent regulators and ending temporary protected status for migrants, against him on mail ballots, and today against him on birthright citizenship. Do you see any patterns of this court when it comes to the White House agenda?
2: Yeah, the pattern is basically where will the Chief Justice land? And can he bring one other justice, usually Justice Barrett, though sometimes though sometimes Justice Kavanaugh with him. The three liberals have pretty consistently voted against what Trump wants, and the core conservative group has pretty consistently voted the way that Trump would have liked them to vote. But the middle of the court is being held down by the chief and also by Justice Barrett. And that's really what explains the very different outcomes you've gotten on different issues.
1: Professor, today the court also ruled that states can ban transgender girls and women from female sports. What do you take away from that ruling?
2: Well, it was a narrowly written opinion, written by Justice Kavanaugh. And what it said was that states can choose to do what they want. So if states want to have an absolute ban on transgender girls in sports, he said that they could, even if it's, as was in this case, girls who became, who took puberty blockers and before adolescence and therefore presumably don't show any real, you know, advantage in sports over, over, you know, girls assigned female at birth. But under his opinion, states, the 23 states, including Massachusetts, that still allow trans girls to play girl sports are entitled to continue to do that. So what we may see is a kind of split screen with, you know, say roughly half the states going one way and roughly half the states going the other way. There will be a legal challenge to the way places like Massachusetts do it. But if Kavanaugh sticks with the logic of this opinion, we're we're going to continue to have that split screen, a kind of federalist solution.
1: Yeah, wow. We also got a ruling that loosened up campaign spending laws. What is the takeaway there?
2: The takeaway is that if the Republican or Democratic Party wants to put money into someone's campaign, there's now no limit to how much money they can put in, even in coordination with the campaign. And the way to think about this is we're just in a historical process where restrictions on campaign finance have just eroded more and more and more and more over the last 20 years until at this point they're almost gone. And this was just yet another further step in our just sort of throwing in the towel and saying, well, money is money and you can spend it however you want in promoting whatever candidates you want. I don't think that's a good thing, but it's where we are.
1: Yeah. We have a few additional seconds. Professor, your kind of final thoughts on this term of this court.
2: Yeah, I think the sleeper, the one that really matters more than people are thinking, is the idea that there are not going to be any more independent agencies. That is, agencies where the president can't just fire the heads of the agencies for no reason. That personalizes power in a president. And the next president, whether it's a Democrat or Republican, is going to like that power. And it pushes us more in the direction of personal presidential control and away from the idea that there's also nonpartisanship and expertise.
1: That's Noah Feldman, law professor at Harvard. His new Substack is Professor Noah Feldman. Professor, thanks so much.
2: Thanks for having me.
0: U.S. and Iranian officials are in Qatar today, where the Americans say they will meet with Qatari mediators, but they will not speak with Iran directly. The two sides have repeatedly breached a memorandum of understanding they signed June 17th that was supposed to permanently terminate military operations, release some frozen Iranian assets, and start a 60-day clock on negotiations over Iran's nuclear program and other issues. A sticking point in the truce was Israel's refusal to abide by Iran's demands to cease its military operations against Iranian-backed Hezbollah militants in Lebanon. But 4 days ago, Israel and Lebanon signed a U.S. brokered deal that allows Israel to leave its troops in southern Lebanon until the Lebanese government takes control and Hezbollah is disarmed. Some analysts say this could give Israel cover to occupy southern Lebanon indefinitely. Joyce Karam is editor-in-chief of Al Monitor, a Washington, D.C.-based independent news site that covers the Middle East. Joyce, welcome.
3: Great to be with you, Indira.
0: So Israel is painting this deal as a huge breakthrough because the Lebanese government is taking responsibility for disarming Hezbollah. But does the Lebanese government have the power to do that on its own?
3: The short answer, no. This deal is not cessation of hostilities. It's not a peace deal. But it is a significant first step for both Lebanon and Israel to start at least changing the status quo of continued hostility between the two nations since 1948. On the ground, we are seeing fighting has continued. Yesterday, there was bombing both ways from Hezbollah and from Israel. The real test, Indira, for this deal is what they're identifying as pilot zones, is where Israel would withdraw from some towns in Lebanon and the Lebanese army would come in. Now, the Lebanese army itself does not have the capability or even the intent to go into a war with Hezbollah. So what the Lebanese are looking for is U.S. assistance, is assistance from Italy, from France, in trying to at least secure the area near the border with Israel. There are fears in Israel, however, that this deal could lead to the rearming of Hezbollah, to rebuilding its force. That's why we're still seeing Israeli bombardment of Hezbollah infrastructure in the area.
0: Interesting. So arguments on both sides, some saying that this deal could be a way for Hezbollah to rearm, other people saying that the deal could be a backdoor way for Israel to justify continued presence or occupation even in southern Lebanon. Joyce, let me ask you, Lebanon's health ministry has said that more than 4,000 people have been killed and over a million displaced by Israel's campaign against Hezbollah. On the other side, you have Israeli Prime Minister Benjamin Netanyahu portraying this deal as a historic achievement that could lead to lasting peace, and Lebanon even recognizing the state of Israel. You're originally from Lebanon. What are people in Lebanon saying about that possibility?
3: So this is also a very interesting hypothesis. On the one hand, there is a historic aspect to this deal. We haven't seen Lebanon and Israel on the same table sign anything, I mean, at any time, you know. We've seen them maybe reach, during the Civil War, a memorandum of understanding, but that quickly collapsed. People in Lebanon are just fatigued by the perpetual state of war they've been in. At the same time, you mentioned the displaced. Those displaced, most of them are from the Shia community. They're all over Lebanon, and they're not ready to come back because they don't think this is permanent peace. At the same time, despite this exhaustion, those people, the Shia community, has no alternative to Hezbollah. Hezbollah, the Iran-backed party, still provides financial assistance, still provides infrastructure help, medical help to its community. So unless you have a full inclusive process that addresses what Hezbollah offers on the ground, that talks to Hezbollah, it's hard to see a permanent peace between Israel and Lebanon. Mm-hmm. What this does, though, is at least for the time being, everybody gets what they want by some time until we see what happens between U.S. and Iran and their forthcoming talks in the 2 months.
0: Really quickly, Joyce, what does this Israel-Lebanon deal mean for the prospects of the U.S.-Iran deal? We have less than 30 seconds left.
3: The Iranians are not happy to see Lebanon pursue its own track. At the same time, they cannot do much because this is a different government in Lebanon. So they'll have to just weigh in and try to gain some leverage in shaping the situation on the ground in favor of Hezbollah in the upcoming talks that we are waiting for.
0: Joyce Karam is editor-in-chief of Al Monitor, a Washington-based independent news site that covers the Middle East. Joyce, thanks so much.
3: Thank you.
0: This is Here and Now.

0: Wages went up during the pandemic, especially for lower-income workers. That wage growth is slowing, though, for one very significant part of the workforce in particular.
1: So for most workers, real disposable income is declining, but it is hitting women harder than men.
0: I'm Kai Rizdal. It is a gender pay gap, but it is bad for the whole economy. We'll tell you more next time on Marketplace.
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6: This is Here and Now. Daniel Chappie James Jr. was the first Black American to become a four-star general. He fought in World War II and joined the military's first unit of Black Bombers. James flew nearly 200 combat missions in the Korean and Vietnam Wars. He had a legendary face-off in 1969 with Muammar Gaddafi, who took control of Libya in a coup. A painting of James was prominently hung in the Air Force Art Gallery until last year when it was taken down after President Trump issued an executive order gutting what he called DEI programs. And that is the opening anecdote in a new piece in The Atlantic. It's entitled Being Black in Pete Hegseth's Military. The writer is Clint Smith, staff writer, author, and poet. And Clint, welcome back to the program.
7: Thanks so much for having me.
6: For this story, you spoke to dozens of current and former Black service members in this moment, and you argue this administration is, I'm quoting your piece, delegitimizing the accomplishments and the very presence of Black people in the military. Can you fill out that argument for us?
7: Yeah, I think that this administration, and in particular Secretary Hegseth, mm-hmm. has made no secret of the fact that he believes that Black people and women, often in positions of power and authority, particularly high-ranking officers in the military, are there not because of their military record, not because they deserve it, not because it is commensurate with their intelligence and capability, but because they are affirmative action hires or DEI hires, as he says, or reflections of promotions that were given in a quote-unquote woke military era. It seems that he believes that white men are more capable of being and more deserving of being in those positions of power, and that is who he has largely surrounded himself with.
6: In the intro, we mentioned Daniel Chappie James, the late legendary African-American four-star general. One man especially bothered by his portrait being taken down was Colonel Gerald Curry, African-American, and you spoke to him. Can you talk about Colonel Curry and why he was, in your words, so furious?
7: Yeah, I think Colonel Curry's sentiments represent the sentiments of so many people that I spoke to. You know, General James was the first four-star general in the Air Force, and his portrait hung in the Air Force gallery. And it's something that Colonel Curry and many others walked past every day while they were working in the Pentagon. And it was a source of pride. And when it was taken down, I think that in many ways it became a symbol of all of the possibility for upward mobility that had been taken away from Black officers at the time. And people felt like, wow, like if Chappie James, you know, in the context of his life and work, if he's not considered good enough for this military, for this Pentagon, for this administration, then how could any of us ever be considered good enough and receive promotions that are commensurate with our abilities?
6: Well, with this generation of Black leaders, you write a lot about Colonel Curry, Gerald Curry. What did he face as a black man in his decades serving in the military?
7: Yeah, Colonel Curry and many others faced a more conspicuous, a more virulent form of racism. And, you know, there's this sense of both at once despair at what is transpiring right now and this feeling of having gone backwards, and that we, instead of making progress in the military and in a broader society, that we are falling back into an era that we thought we had escaped. But there's also a sense of perspective that a lot of them have, a sense that, you know, these are often second, third, fourth, fifth generations of people who served in the military. They have ancestors who, you know, were formerly enslaved, who fought in the Civil War, who mm-hmm. were, you know, coming from towns in the Deep South where people were lynched and still, when, you know, enlisted and fought for the military in World War One and World War Two during the Civil Rights era, you know, Korea and Vietnam. And many of them were subjected to a incredibly virulent type of racism, both in and outside of the military, that even as the rhetoric and policy coming from this administration, as bad as it is, Colonel Curry and others have this feeling that, well, if our ancestors could sustain themselves through much more difficult circumstances, then we have a responsibility to stay the course. And if not to stay in the military, then to speak out about what's going on in the military so that we don't fall even further back into a history that we've tried to escape.
6: We are talking with Clint Smith, staff writer at The Atlantic. His latest article is about African-American men and women in the U.S. military today. And Clint, I want to play some audio from Defense Secretary Pete Hegseth. Last September, he called all the top military leaders to Quantico, Virginia, and he spoke of ending woke culture and of allowing more latitude to drill sergeants.
8: They can swear, and yes, they can put their hands on recruits. This does not mean they can be reckless or violate the law, but they can use tried and true methods to motivate new recruits, to make them the warriors they need to be.
6: Clint, how did the black service members and former service members you spoke to receive this?
7: You know, when Secretary Hegseth said that commanders would be allowed to put hands on their subordinates, it was incredibly unsettling to many of the folks that I spoke to, because in the context of their experience,

0: also blocked the promotions of senior officers, many of them women, many people of color, many black servicemen and women have chosen to quit. Now, Hegseth says these changes make American warfighters, the Pentagon, better. How do you think about the impact of all this on the military, the institution, the readiness?
1: You know, the thing that I think is important for people to understand is that when officers are brought up for promotion, and they make their way through an incredibly rigorous process that has been sanctioned by the military. There are other military officers who are on these boards of promotion, and they go through extensively, you know, the person's military record, their record of service, their sort of character. They have watched them keenly over the course of their time in the armed services. And no one is promoted to a position of colonel or position of general or admiral if they don't deserve it. And what Secretary Hegseth and his aides are doing are using things that these people have said in support of diversity, equity, and inclusion, in support of LGBTQ rights. You know, and these are often sort of innocuous statements made at Black History Month events or made at Pride Month events under previous administrations. And they are using that as justification to prevent people from being promoted. And sometimes it's simply who that person is and the different parts of their identity, whether it be Black or as a woman or as a member of the LGBTQ community. And what it does is it prevents the most capable people from being put in the positions that they deserve to be in, which not only does a disservice to those individuals who've worked their entire careers to get into these positions, but also does a disservice to the military, who needs people like this in these positions in order to be the best version of itself.
0: For the people you spoke to, Clint, do they see this moment as a temporary setback? The president's going to leave office in 2.5 years, or is there a sense that, you know, some of this doesn't grow back?
1: My sense from these conversations is that people believe at once that it is a temporary setback. There is this sense that this won't last forever. This administration won't be here forever. This secretary won't be here forever. But the damage that they have wrought and the long-term implications of what they have done might be with us for many more years and possibly decades beyond this.
0: Clint Smith, you wrote a book called How the Word Is Passed back in 2021. We spoke to you about it. It is about the stories, the myths Americans tell themselves about the history of slavery in this country. And I just want to ask you, kind of stepping back, as this country is in its 250th year and is marking it with a lot of public ceremonies, how do you think about American history and race in this moment?
1: I tell people all the time, America is a place that has provided unparalleled, unimaginable opportunities to millions of people across generations in ways that their own ancestors could have simply never imagined. And it has also done so at the direct expense of millions and millions of other people who have been intergenerationally subjugated and oppressed. And both of those things are the story of America. This country is a place that has done a lot of good, and this country is a place that has done a lot of harm. And it is our responsibility as Americans, I think, to hold both of those realities alongside one another. Mm. You know, what I would teach my kids is that, you know, I'm someone who's done things in my life that I am proud of, and I'm someone who's done things in my life that I'm not proud of because I'm human and I make mistakes. And what you do is you try not to ignore your mistakes or pretend as if you've never made a mistake. You try to acknowledge those mistakes and use them to learn how to become a better version of yourself. You have to hold the full story, all of the duality, all of the contradictions, all of the complexities of this country at the same time alongside one another. And when you do that, it gives you a clearer sense of why our country looks the way that it does today and more fully equips you to make this country the version of itself that it set out to be when the Constitution was signed.
0: That's Clint Smith, poet, author, and staff writer at The Atlantic. Clint, so good to have you once again. Thanks so much.
1: Always a pleasure.
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3: Live from NPR News in Boston, I'm Steve Brown. The U.S. Supreme Court is upholding state laws barring transgender

to girls and women from playing on school athletic teams. It ruled today that state bans in Idaho and West Virginia do not violate the Constitution or the federal law known as Title IX, which prohibits sex discrimination in education. 27 states have enacted bans on transgender athletes from competing in girls and women's sports. In the past year, the court's conservative majority has sided with states seeking to restrict gender-affirming medical treatments for minors and to allow conversion therapy for LGBTQ kids and teens. The High Court today also erased limits on how much political parties can spend in coordination with candidates for Congress and president, striking down a federal election law that's more than 50 years old. The ruling upends congressionally enacted limits on raising and spending money to influence elections. The court's 2010 Citizens United decision opened the door to unlimited independent spending in federal elections. Americans' attitudes toward the economy improved slightly this month as gasoline prices declined, but their outlook is still mostly negative by historical standards. The Conference Board said today that its Consumer Confidence Index rose in June. 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
1: It's Here and Now. In Venezuela, more than 1,700 people have died from two major earthquakes. And now there's another crisis. 5 days after the earthquakes, thousands are now left without homes. NPR's Ada Peralta reports.
2: In the middle of Caracas, residents of a brick mid-rise have set up a tent camp at a park across the street. The building was government housing, but whole families are now sleeping in the middle of this park. Mirna Castillo says when the earthquake struck, the building swayed violently. There was a stampede to get out, and now they just don't feel safe. How are we going to live in a place that's about to crack open? She says the whole thing was so scary. Her 7-year-old daughter started convulsing. She shakes her head. Venezuela was already in political and economic chaos. It's hard to find ourselves once again in the middle of another chaos.
3: Porque es un caos sobre otro caos.
2: It's just one chaos after another. She says the government has offered no help. An inspector showed up, said the building was fine, and then changed his mind as soon as an aftershock hit. She feels abandoned. The government has offered them no shelter, no direction.
3: Contamos con Dios que meta su mano, pues.
2: So we count on God, she says.
3: Porque si es por la política, nos morimos. Si es por el gobierno, menos.
2: If it was for politicians, we'd die. And the government gives us even less hope, she says. The government of Venezuela says they are pulling out all the stops to deal with this catastrophe. They've said that they will open large camps to house people left without a home. But across Caracas and the northern coast, thousands are living on sidewalks, in parks, on football fields. In La Guaira, the worst hit part of the country, the living walk among the dead. I find J. Mari Blanco standing next to her couch. Her apartment building is now on its side. One of her neighbors is dead under it, and the smell of decomposition fills the air. Right now, we're just adrift. She and her neighbors decided to walk into the apartments to rescue some of their belongings. Every time they've walked in, they were scared the building might crumble. They don't know where they will end up, she says, but she doesn't want to be a bother. She took out a mattress and a sectional white couch that took so much work to buy, but she doesn't know where any of this will go.
4: No es fácil.
2: It's not easy, she says. Tears fill her eyes.
4: No es fácil. Tanto luchar.
2: We've struggled so much, she repeats. We've struggled so much. It's not easy. Ada Peralta, NPR News, La Guaira, Venezuela.

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8: I'm Indira Lakshmanan in Boston. It's Here and Now. The Supreme Court released three big decisions today. Elsewhere in our program, we talk about a ruling that lets states ban transgender girls and women from playing on girls and women's sports teams, and a ruling that struck down a federal limit on campaign spending by political parties in coordination with candidates. But now let's focus on the biggest case of this term, birthright citizenship. In a big loss for President Trump, the court struck down his day one executive order that sought to block citizenship for babies born to people who are in the U.S. illegally or on tourist, student, or temporary work visas. Let's bring in Anthony Romero. He's executive director of the American Civil Liberties Union. Welcome back to the show, Anthony.
9: Thank you, Indira. How are you?
8: I'm well, thank you. So the ACLU, along with other legal groups, filed this class action lawsuit that challenged President Trump's day one executive order. But this was not a 9-0 slam dunk ruling by the court. Given the conservative majority, had you been worried about the outcome?
9: Sure. We're always worried about an outcome on a case of this importance, which would have significance not just for hundreds of thousands of immigrants today, but for millions into the future. But the work of good lawyers is to anticipate the questions and to bring either justices who are on the fence or hostile justices along. And I'm particularly gratified that even in this very conservative Supreme Court, which has rendered other decisions that have been heartbreaks, that we won so definitively as we did. 6-3 by my count. We had five who agreed with us on the constitutional arguments, and then Justice Kavanaugh who agreed with us on the statutory arguments. So all in, six of the Supreme Court justices thought that President Trump went too far and put the guardrails on him. And so it was a huge win for us, probably the most significant case we've had in our 106-year history.
8: Of the ACLU. We'll get to the split in the ruling in a minute, but in his majority opinion, Chief Justice John Roberts wrote that the framers of the 14th Amendment extended citizenship to, quote, every freeborn person in this land. Let me ask, though, does this ruling close off any future challenges to birthright citizenship?
9: I mean, of course, Congress could try to pass a constitutional amendment. Good luck to them. That's a lot of saber rattling. I've seen the reports. I've seen the clips. You know, they'd have to bring a constitutional amendment. Having won on constitutional grounds, the only way they can undo it is by passing an amendment, a constitutional amendment. So the way you do that is two ways, right? Through Congress, you can propose an amendment. You got to get two-thirds of Congress, the House of Representatives and the Senate, or by constitutional convention, two-thirds of the state legislatures. That's to get it proposed. Then, to get it ratified, you need three-quarters of the state legislatures. So good luck to them. I'd love to see them waste their gas trying to do that.
8: Well,
9: they'll never get it done.
8: You say that, Anthony, but Justice Brett Kavanaugh sided with the majority on the grounds that the executive order was not a violation of the Constitution, but a violation of congressional law. He argued, essentially, that Congress today could redefine categories to whom the 14th Amendment applies. And President Trump seemed to pick up on Kavanaugh's signal with the social media post in which he urged Congress to pass a law to end birthright citizenship and not bother with all the fuss around trying to create a new amendment to overturn the 14th. What do you think?
9: That has the value of zero in terms of precedent. You had five justices, the majority of the court, who ruled on constitutional grounds. So the only way they can fix it, unless they get five other justices in the Supreme Court to overturn their decision today, the only way they can fix it is through a constitutional amendment. So, I mean, lots of things get said in dissents that don't have legal precedent or legal value. There are lots of dissents that we cite to all the time. I wish that the words of Sonia Sotomayor were law. But in the end, they are only dissents. And what stands is a five majority ruling on constitutional grounds, and the only way they can undo birthright citizenship would be through a constitutional
8: amendment. Okay, Anthony, we have just a few seconds left. Tell me what this ruling means for undocumented migrants, asylum seekers, or those with temporary protected status who had children after coming to this country.
9: Well, they can sigh a big sigh of relief. I mean, it's one of the great wins, that the promise that if you're born here, you're an American, period, is a promise we will keep. It's a promise backed up by the U.S. Constitution. It's a promise made again by a majority of this Supreme Court under Justice Roberts. And it's a major blow to Donald Trump. It was executive orders.
8: Thank you. We'll have to leave it there. Anthony Romero,
9: okay,
8: Executive Director of the ACLU, thanks so much.
0: Let's now bring a different perspective on this issue. Mark Corian is Executive Director of the Center for Immigration Studies, which supports more immigration restrictions. Mark, welcome to the program.
10: Thanks for having me.
0: Briefly, your top line reaction to today's ruling?
10: Well, the president was never going to win this case. I mean, something as basic as our practices with regard to citizenship can't be changed just by executive order. That was never going to happen. The issue was, was the door left open for democratic decision making? In other words, could Congress change the rules if they chose to do so? And that's what the 5-4 majority said no. And so this wasn't just a loss for the president. He was going to lose anyway. This was a loss for democratic decision making because now the court has said that only through constitutional amendment can you change this. Now, the court's makeup could change, too. I mean, it was 5-4. Four justices said, you know, supported this. So, you know, I mean, if one justice dies or retires, there was replaced with someone. So it could end up before the court again. But in the meantime, it's going to lead to policy changes on the part of the administration, not so much changes necessarily, but increases the urgency for large-scale deportations, even of people who aren't criminals. Also is going to increase the urgency of preventing pregnant women from coming here as tourists. I mean, it's something that, you know, I'd rather not do, but when you can't be too open, when anyone who comes here and has a kid, even if they take them home, you know, a month after they're born, are citizens.
0: So you see this prompting the kind of immigration rules of this administration and the implementation of them, they're going to get more strict as a response to this.
10: Yeah, they're going to have to. And one concrete thing that people may not have thought of is that the application form for a tourist and business traveler visa, B1, B2 visa, is now going to have to ask, are you pregnant? That's something that, you know, they've been reluctant to deal with. It could be awkward. You know, ask a woman, are you pregnant? And she says, no, I'm just overweight or something. I mean, it's something people aren't going to want to ask visa right. officers. It's got to be on the form, though. And if you lie, then you've committed a crime. So there's going to be a lot of policy tightening up
0: okay.
10: with mm-hmm. regard even to foreign workers because of this decision.
0: We just heard Anthony Romero of the ACLU say, as far as the, you know, undocumented parents of children born in the U.S., they can sigh a big sigh of relief. How do you respond?
10: Well, the ones who are already, in other words, regarding kids who are already born, it doesn't matter anyway, because this would be something prospective for future kids born to illegal immigrants or tourists or foreign students or foreign workers. And the sigh of relief isn't really all that relevant, I don't think, because having a kid here doesn't give you any kind of legal right to stay. You know, it's a you people are deported all the time who have U.S. born children, and that's as it should be. It's unfortunate, but that's as it should be. Mm-hmm. The fact is, times have changed. With advanced transportation and communications, the world is not the world that it was in 1866. And most other countries that had birthright citizenship, developed countries, have ended it. And they've ended it in different ways. Sometimes they have a statute of limitations. So if the kid grows up there, then he becomes a citizen once he's 10 years old or 18 or whatever. But we're going to have to change this at some point. It's unsustainable. But for now, it's not going to be changed.
0: Thank you. Mark Krikorian, Executive Director of the Center for Immigration Studies, which advocates for more restrictions on immigration. Mark, thanks so much.
10: Thank you.
0: It's Here and Now.

0: The upcoming 4th of July weekend is expected to set travel records. U.S. airlines are carrying more passengers than ever. It's all testing the limits of the aviation system.
1: It's clear that the biggest threat to healthy and competitive airline industry, it's our short-staffed and woefully antiquated air traffic control system.
0: I'm Scott Detrow. Hear that story on the next All Things Considered from NPR News.
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4: It's here and now. A massive heat dome will cover two-thirds of the country this week from the Midwest to the East Coast just in time for the July 4th weekend, with temperatures forecast to exceed 100 degrees from Boston and New York to Washington, D.C. and St. Louis. Many Americans enjoying the holiday will be looking for ways to cool off in pools, lakes, or at the beach. Our next guest warns, don't forget the sunscreen. Dr. Adam Friedman is chair of dermatology at George Washington University School of Medicine, and he joins us now. Dr. Friedman, welcome back.
5: Thank you so much. It's great to be back.
4: So since you last joined us, the FDA has approved a new ingredient for sunscreen, the first new ingredient approved in 25 years. What is it? What does it do? And when can we get it here?
5: Yeah, so for dermatologists, this is like the Knicks winning the NBA Finals. The drought is officially over. We have a new UV filter, and it's called Bemotrizinol. Now, while it's new to us, it is not new. It's been available internationally for years, and it really fills in a lot of gaps. So it is highly effective, and it's a true broad-spectrum sunscreen filter, meaning it covers both UVB, the type that burns, and all of UVA, and it does so much more efficiently because you need less of it in your sunscreen to get the number that's needed on the bottle to actually confer that protection. But also where it really shines is that it can be around sunshine. It is actually very sun stable, where a lot of our chemical filters, they degrade when they're in the sun, which is kind of counterintuitive, I get that. But it actually will help stabilize these other filters that need a little extra help. So it really is like the Jalen Brunson of sunscreen filters. And to your question, when will we have it? We should probably see this on the shelves early September, from what I'm hearing.
4: All right. Well, this magic bullet here will be sold under the brand name Parcel Shield for 18
5: Correct.
4: Months, and after that, it'll be available for other manufacturers. All right. Tell us about all the clothing that claims to have UV protection. I mean, here's my question. Doesn't all clothing, unless it's see-through, protect us from the sun? And are these special shirts, shorts, bathing suits worth the money? And are they an alternative to sunscreen for the parts of the body that they cover?
5: Yeah, so I like to think about a sunscreen or sun protection regimen. So sunscreen is part of that, clothing is another. And you are right, to some degree, all clothing can confer some protection. It's really defined by how tightly woven the cloth is. But I think the increased availability of what's called UPF-rated clothing, you know, SPF is for sunscreens, UPF for clothing, is a really positive development because we know, for example, people don't necessarily put on the right amount of sunscreen or don't do it the right way. It has to be reapplied every 2 hours, and it does wear off when swimming, sweating, and friction. Whereas UPF clothing provides consistent protection as long as it's covering the skin. And this is a key thing, the fabric remains in good condition. So the more you wash this special clothing, the less it ultimately works. But, you know, just like sunscreen, this designated clothing and their bathing suits, shirts and shorts and all that stuff, the UPF tells you what you need to know. So, for example, a UPF of 50 garment only allows about 1/50th or roughly 2% of UV radiation to penetrate that fabric that's covering the skin. So roughly it'll block about 98% of UV rays, which is kind of like how we think about a SPF of 50.
4: Right.
5: But I want to be clear, we're not replacing sunscreen. It's about synergy. It's about a combination approach.
4: All right, as part of it. All right, what about particularly sensitive areas of our skin? Do we need a special different sun protection under our eyes or on our lips? I mean, I personally use a different sunscreen under my eyes because my eyes are sensitive. But I wonder, like, is SPF lip balm effective? Should we be just slathering the same sunscreen everywhere? What do you think?
5: Yeah, no, so the short answer is these places are even more sensitive to UV radiation. And we know there's a lot of data showing that people just miss those spots for the reasons you mentioned. They're more sensitive. They're worried about stuff getting in their eyes or in their mouth. So any sunscreen will do. However, it's all about adherence and willingness to apply it. So I find, honestly, sticks are better around the eyes, but you do have to pass the area 4 times with said stick. And to your point about lip balms that have SPF in them, you know, UVB, UVA protection, they absolutely work, but it's the same rules as a typical sunscreen. We want an SPF 15 or higher plus broad spectrum. And honestly, I'd argue 30 or higher just to be safe.
4: Okay. Quick question. I'm in Boston today where the UV index is 6. My weather app says I should use sunscreen until 5 p.m. How much attention should we be paying to this UV index? Is there some optimal number when we should, say, go out for a walk?
5: Yeah, I think when we consider the peak times between 10 a.m. and 4 p.m., those are the riskiest times. And so you're going to want that whole regimen we talked about, protective clothing, sunscreen to exposed areas. I'm a big believer you can have your cake and eat it too. That said, the higher that's the UV index, the more concerning that exposure would be. So certainly avoiding those times, if possible, seeking shade during those times in combination would be great. The key thing I want to highlight is we don't want to use the UV index to purposely tan. There's this new trend called UV maxing, which is lunacy. And so we should not be using this to find the best time to tan. We should be using it, to your point, to avoid the sun, to avoid well-known risk.
4: All right. Dr. Adam Friedman is the chair of dermatology at GW School of Medicine. Thank you so much.
5: My pleasure. Thanks for having me.
4: Stay safe, everyone. Here and Now is a production of NPR and WBUR. I'm Indira Lakshmanan in Boston.
6: And I'm Scott Tong in Washington, D.C. Sunny. It's Here and Now.
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7: Hey, it's A. Martinez. 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

0: America is celebrating 250 years, but where are indigenous people in the Declaration of Independence?
1: Alongside those beautiful, lofty Enlightenment ideals, Native people are called, quote, merciless Indian savages, which was a way to say that we were actually less than human, that we actually weren't entitled to those basic human rights.
0: What's left out of the history of America's founding?
1: One of the main reasons that colonists rebelled against the crown was actually that they wanted more indigenous land. They wanted to move further west. And the King of England was telling them no. That version of our origin doesn't fit nice into the like taxation without representation, independence, democracy, but it's as much a part of the origin of the United States as the rest of that.
0: I'm Amory Sievertson. 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
2: Live from NPR News in Washington, I'm Lakshmi Singh. The U.S. Supreme Court has struck down President Trump's order to end birthright citizenship. The High Court affirms that virtually all children born in the U.S. to parents unlawfully or temporarily in the country are subject to the jurisdiction of the United States and therefore are citizens at birth under the 14th Amendment. More from NPR's Carrie Johnson.
3: Not a complete surprise given the way the oral argument went in this case. Remember, Chief Justice John Roberts actually said to the Solicitor General John Sauer, it may be a different world with respect to people being able to travel to the United States way more easily than they did in the 1890s, but it's the same Constitution, the same 14th Amendment.
2: NPR's Carrie Johnson reporting. On his social media platform, Truth Social, President Trump suggests congressional Republicans could still pass a bill that supports the ban. However, the Supreme Court also handed Trump and the GOP some legal victories today. In one, a majority of justices struck down spending limits on political parties and candidates. Another dealt a big setback to transgender individuals. NPR's Tamara Keith has that story.
4: The Supreme Court ruled that states may ban transgender athletes from participating in girls and women's sports at publicly funded schools. In a social media post, President Trump wrote, quote, "Big win. The United States Supreme Court just ruled against men playing in women's sports. Wow. That takes that ridiculous situation off the table." Trump made banning transgender girls and women from competitive sports a key part of his campaign in 2024 and has often used the issue as a wedge to argue Democrats have overreached. In recent years, 27 states have enacted similar bans. Tamara Keith, NPR News, The White House.
2: New Jersey Congressman Thomas Kane Jr. is back at work after a more than three-month absence. In a speech on the House floor today, the Republican disclosed that he had been hospitalized with depression. Venezuela's opposition leader in exile says she will return to the country. NPR's Ada Peralta reports it comes as Venezuela recovers from two powerful earthquakes.
5: In a video posted on social media, the Nobel laureate Maria Corina Machado said she was in Panama awaiting a flight to Venezuela. Machado accused the government of closing off the airspace to stop her from flying, but commercial flights have continued to several Venezuelan airports. Machado said she wanted to be in Venezuela to help coordinate relief efforts.
6: Estar en Venezuela para llorar juntos nuestras pérdidas.
5: I will be in Venezuela to cry over our loss, to pray together, to hug each other. Venezuelan authorities say more than 1,700 people are now confirmed dead from the earthquake. Thousands are still reported missing. Ada Peralta, NPR News, Caracas.
2: It's NPR. A judge in Michigan has ordered that prediction market site Kalshi stopped most of its activity in that state. NPR's Bobby Allen reports dozens of U.S. states are cracking down on the prediction market industry.
7: Kalshi says it will block anyone in Michigan from betting on sports after the state's attorney general accused the company of violating gambling laws. The Michigan judge ordering the ban makes it the second state where Kalshi has been pushed out following a similar restriction in Nevada. Both cases centered on sports betting on Kalshi, which represents more than 80% of the app's betting. Unlike sportsbooks, though, Kalshi allows wagering on sports without the approval of state regulators or having to pay state taxes. President Trump has vowed to protect the prediction market industry, where traders can bet on everything from the color of Trump's tie to foreign policy decisions. This month alone saw nearly $30 billion traded on Kalshi. Bobby Allen, NPR News.
2: Some major repairs are happening this hour outside the International Space Station orbiting Earth at an altitude of approximately 250 miles.
8: If you stay complete for now, we're going to do a reach eval and we'll see what we can do.
9: Copy. Then assessing your reach.
2: NASA video of astronauts Chris Williams and Jessica Meir in a spacewalk that started this morning and was expected to take about 6.5 hours. They're replacing a malfunctioning wrist joint on a Canadian robotic arm that's key to ISS operations like intercepting unpiloted cargo vehicles. This is NPR News.
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0: This is On Point. I'm Amory Sievertson, in for Meghna Chakrabarty. When you think of the Declaration of Independence, what comes to mind? Self-evident truths? Life, liberty, and the pursuit of happiness? All men being created equal? Well, there's something all the way down, near the bottom of that founding document, that Cherokee writer and journalist Rebecca Nagel says we don't pay enough attention to. Rebecca is the host of First America, a new podcast that explores the ways indigenous people are left out of the story of the United States, including its founding. All this month, we've been examining the idea of America. And today, we're looking at Native America, which brings us right to that often overlooked part of the Declaration of Independence. Rebecca Nagel, what is it?
1: That part of the Declaration of Independence calls indigenous people merciless Indian savages. So right next to those lofty Enlightenment ideals about all men being created equal, there is language in our founding document that our founders saw indigenous people actually as less than human, as savages. And it's not just a throwaway line. So, you know, we're all familiar with the preamble, kind of the opening of the Declaration of Independence. But when you get to the meat and the heart of the document, it's actually this list of grievances. It's all these things that England and King George III have done that have angered the colonists. And these are their reasons for rebellion. They're justifying the war that they're already in. And a lot of historians think that that list actually has an order, and that the thing that is at the end is actually the most important. You can think of it almost like a crescendo. And that line is about the merciless Indian savages of the frontier, and is really about Native people and Indian affairs.
0: So I want to talk more about that, but I do want to hone in on this term, you know, the fact that this celebrated document of record uses a term like savages. What was the intention there?
1: Yeah, I mean, at the time, savages is also this sort of quasi-legal term where Europeans had kind of divided the world into civilized nations and civilized people, and savages, and people who were deemed savage didn't have the same kind of human rights, you know, didn't have the same kind of rights to property, didn't have the same kind of rights under international law, what was forming as international law at the time. And so that word has a lot of meaning behind it. And what the founders are saying with that word is that the government and the democracy that we're creating, Native people aren't a part of that. They're not on the same status and the same level as we are. They're beneath us is the message that that word sends in a very intentional way.
0: Mm-hmm. And the colonists accuse the crown of, quote, endeavoring to bring on the inhabitants of our frontiers, essentially allowing indigenous peoples to remain on land that the colonists wanted. What was the relationship between England and the Native peoples in America at that time?
1: Yeah, that's a really good question. And this is something I've actually learned from reading Ned Blackhawk's work and other scholars. There's this part of the reason that the American Revolution happened for slaves that we don't tell as a country. So we sort of tell the sort of taxation and representation story, but we don't tell the part of the story where actually one of the main drivers of the American Revolution was that the colonists wanted more indigenous land, and England was telling them no. And there was history behind that no. And so there was an indigenous-led uprising that had sacked a bunch of British-controlled forts, and England was basically looking at a very costly war at a moment that it was broke from fighting other expensive, costly wars. Mm-hmm. And so instead of going to war with indigenous nation, England decided, all right, let's make a compromise. And part of that compromise was drawing this line down the east coast of the United States and saying, colonists, you can't move west of the Appalachian Mountains. And the colonists did not like that.
0: Hmm. Okay, so this derogatory line about merciless Indian savages is grievance number 27 of 27 against the Crown, as you say, and a crescendo to this particular point. And you view this particular grievance as a key reason that the American Revolution even happened. Can you explain that for us?
1: Totally. So after the king issues this proclamation, it's called the Proclamation of 1763, but after the king says, colonists, you can't move west of the Appalachian Mountains, there is armed rebellion. So when British soldiers go to trade and to cement peace accords with indigenous nations, a backcountry militia attacks those British soldiers. And so this backcountry militia in Pennsylvania, they're not attacking indigenous people. They're attacking British soldiers to try and prevent those British soldiers from making peace with indigenous nations. And so the way that we tell the story of the American Revolution as this sort of drumbeat of violence and conflict and rebellion and escalation happening in Boston over taxes, you know, we talk about the Boston Massacre, the Tea Party, the shot heard around the world. Well, years before any of that, colonists were firing guns at British troops over Native land. And so this idea of colonists rejecting the crown, fashioning their own ideas around what they want to see in the continent of North America, that is happening over Native land, actually before it's happening over things like taxes. But for some reason, when we tell the founding story of the United States, we leave that part out.
0: Yeah, you've say in the first episode of your podcast series, First America, what's missing from the story of America is the truth. And we're going to be, you know, digging into that statement more over the course of the hour. But I'm curious what set you off on this truth finding mission. What told you that there was more to the story that needed to be told?
1: I mean, I think as a Native person living in the United States, you're just used to it. I mean, it's constant, whether it's a conversation about COVID or the census or in any kind of political discourse, we're left out of the conversation. And history is the same way. And so almost every chapter of American history, if Native people are included, it's passing mention. And I think as an Indigenous person for a long time, I had this innate sense that what our country did to Native people, that it didn't just affect us, right? That it affected all Americans and that it was actually foundational to understanding our government. But for a long time, that was just a hunch and I didn't have enough information to kind of piece it together. And it was through working with historians like Ned that I kind of got the receipts and really started to see that, you know, it's not that just when we tell the founding story that we're leaving Native people out and we should include them to, you know, be better and to be more diverse. It's actually that by leaving the Native part of the story out of the founding story of the United States, the story that we've been telling is wrong. You know, it's not what happened. And I think that that has a lot to do with where we're at right now as a country. You know, I think there's a lot of confusion around how we got here. And I think that we don't know how America got here because we don't know how it started.
0: Hmm. Well, you've mentioned Ned Blackhawk a couple of times, so I want to bring him into the conversation now. He's a professor of history at Yale. He's a member of the Timok tribe of the Western Shoshone Indians and author of The Rediscovery of America, Native Peoples and the Unmaking of U.S. History, which was the winner of the 2023 National Book Award for Nonfiction. Ned Blackhawk, welcome to On Point.
2: It's nice to be with you.
0: It's great to have you. And I'm curious sort of on this point of revisiting history. Your book is called The Rediscovery of America. So how were the stories of Native peoples rediscovered in this case, especially because, as you note, these stories haven't been told before in textbooks, in museums in many cases, or plaques, or the myriad other ways that we typically preserve and pass down history.
2: You know, as Rebecca was suggesting, there is an incompleteness to the narrative of American history, particularly around its inability to recognize and incorporate the historical experiences of Native Americans. That recognition is something that many scholars and tribal members and others have recognized for quite some time. And over the last two generations or so, there's been a monumental realignment of how American history is presented, understood, and studied, particularly within the academic and scholarly world. It may not have reverberated much outside of these spaces, but we're living through a moment of national reckoning where for the first time we're able to begin having this conversation. And if you were to look at, for example, the PBS series that Ken Burns and two other filmmakers made about the American Revolution, mm-hmm. you'd see more than half a dozen Native American studies scholars and others commenting on these subject matters. And that documentary really attempts to unsettle the familiar erasure or marginalization of Native Americans in our nation's national narrative.
0: Mm-hmm. Well, we're talking about the Native history of the United States. I'm talking with Rebecca Nagel. She's the host of a new podcast called First America. And I'm also talking to Ned Blackhawk, professor of history at Yale University, author of The Rediscovery of America, Native Peoples and the Unmaking of U.S. History. And when we come back, we're going to dig back into this period leading up to the American Revolution, the relationship between the colonists, England, and the Native peoples at the time, and how this led to the Revolutionary War. I'm Amory Sievertson. This is On Point.

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1: 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Join us.
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4: You're back with On Point. I'm Amory Sievertson, and we're talking today about the untold history of the United States, the native history of the United States, particularly leading up to the American Revolution. I'm talking to Rebecca Nagel. She's a member of Cherokee Nation and host of a new podcast series called First America, which aims to rewrite the story of America, put indigenous people back into that story. And we're also joined by Ned Blackhawk. He's a professor of history at Yale and author of The Rediscovery of America: Native Peoples and the Unmaking of U.S. History. And Ned, I want to pick up with a piece of history that Rebecca was starting to talk about before the break, and that has to do with what happened in the 1760s between colonists and Native peoples, specifically in Pennsylvania. Can you tell us that story?
5: I'd be happy to, or portions of it. There's a monumental realignment that happens across Eastern North America in the year of 1763, one of the most decisive years in American history. The year opens with the news of the Treaty of Paris having been signed, in which Britain obtains all of New France, or France's former North American colonies that stretch from New Orleans up the Mississippi, across the Great Lakes, all the way to the Atlantic down the St. Lawrence Seaway. And there's an enormous euphoria across British North America at the time. No one at the time could have anticipated that the colonists would have found themselves so dissatisfied and eventually organized against the monarchy, which they viewed as the most enlightened and reasoned political system in the world. But a series of things start happening in the interior regions of that world that the French have transferred or ceded to the British. This is a world in which Native Americans dominate the trade, economic, political, and social landscapes. And they remind the English, when they come to these former French forts, that they are not conquered. And a series of skirmishes and tensions turn into an uprising that summer of 1763, in which the Odawa leader Pontiac destroys nearly a dozen of the forts that the English have inherited from the French, forcing essentially the English crown back to either the battlefield or the negotiation table. And as Rebecca mentioned, one of the key resolutions of that conflict that year is the passage of the Royal Proclamation of October of 1763. So all of a sudden, a year that started with so much excitement and anticipation for the British colonists ends with them being curbed or limited in their expansionary efforts.
4: Right. And the crown is telling them, you know, the colonists want more land, and the crown is saying, no, you cannot go west of the Appalachians. That's indigenous land.
5: And if one looks carefully at this period and at the British Empire at the time, one sees that the British Empire has inherited, you know, colonies all over the world, not just in North America. They have inherited the Falkland Islands, or they've obtained them. They have negotiations about Caribbean islands that are unfolding. And so the crown is undergoing this massive administrative reorganization on how to handle these newly conquered lands. And in Pennsylvania, the local settlers in many rural places are extremely suspicious and worried that the crown is giving native peoples too much recognition, too much autonomy, too much economic and even military assistance. Those are the kind of sinews, or the kind of everyday forms of trade that make this empire, this world run. People exchange goods, they exchange ammunition, they trade furs, they receive each other in council, and it's necessary, essentially, to bring trade goods to cement, as Rebecca was saying, diplomatic accords. So all of a sudden, throughout late 1763, 1764, into 1765, these local militias start forming that start targeting the institutions of British authority, and even start attacking Native Americans. And it's a deeply violent history that we're not really that familiar with, and it stands in such contradistinction to the sets of policies that particularly the colony of Pennsylvania had long been known for. And missionized Indians are massacred in December of 1763 at a place called Conestoga, and Benjamin Franklin, of all people, writes a 30-page pamphlet condemning this violence. So even some of our most kind of beloved or cherished founding fathers were abhorred and shocked to see this type of vigilantism pervading the colonial world.
4: And Rebecca, the leader of one of these militias in Pennsylvania, the Black Boys, James Smith, refers to the Crown's treaty with Native nations as an alliance with, quote, the enemies of mankind. So again, the choice of language there feels telling. What does that say to you?
6: Yeah, I mean, I think at the same time that our founders are sort of articulating these ideas of all men created equal and what is humanity, right? They're drawing this line and saying, you know, not only are Native people less than human, but that actually we're the enemies of mankind. And so

0: thousands of Americans made decisions and built up an arm of our government to dispossess indigenous people of our land, to colonize us. And I think that a lot of people's initial response to learning that is, oh, that's so bad. That's so terrible. Like, we feel so bad for those Native people. And the response that I think we're seeking for people to get with the podcast is not guilt, you know, is not the idea we need to talk about these things so that we feel badly about it, but really that we see parts of our government and parts of our country that we've never really seen before, right? Because the government that took Native people's lands, that colonized Native people, that government is still our government, right? You know, it's not like it just went away. And so we have to really reckon with that as a country if we don't want those types of things to continue to happen.
1: Mm-hmm. Well, and your podcast is, you know, in pointing out things like this line in the Declaration of Independence, it's giving us a chance to relearn. And another thing that I had to relearn listening to your podcast has to do with the Boston Tea Party. So as part of your reporting, you visited the Boston Tea Party Ships and Museum in Boston, of course, because of a detail about the Boston Tea Party of 1773 that not many people know about. Tell us about that.
0: Yes. So the Boston Tea Party is one of the most famous events leading up to the American Revolution. You know, the colonists are mad about this tax on a tea. There are some other policies about the Tea Act that they really don't like. And to protest, they decide to throw tea into the harbor and commit, you know, property destruction, basically. And the part of the story that we don't often tell is that they put on a costume to go and have this riot. And the costume was that of Native people. So they called themselves Mohawks. And a lot of people might hear that and think, oh, that was, you know, for disguise. They wanted the British to, you know, blame the Mohawks. And it wasn't a disguise. It was because pretending to be indigenous in the early Republic symbolized freedom and liberty, and had this really important cultural significance as early Americans were figuring out their new national identity.
1: So that's counterintuitive that Native peoples would be a symbol of freedom at the same time that the colonists are not wanting Native peoples or are not behaving as if they want Native peoples to experience that level of freedom. So make sense of that for me, I guess.
0: Yeah, no, it's really complicated. And this comes from the work of historian Phil DeLoria, who wrote this amazing book about it called Plain Indian. And we interview him for the podcast. So you can hear this in his own words. But Native people came to symbolize freedom because of how colonists experienced the continent of North America. And so you have to remember at this time, you know, it's illegal to hunt in the King's Forest. You know, it's illegal to collect wood. To coming to North America and all of a sudden you can go and you can hunt wild game. You can chop down a tree. There's this way that the land of North America in a very material way becomes this land of freedom and abundance. And so as colonists and also Native people are seen, and I don't know that colonists fully understand Native societies at all, but they're viewing them as maybe having more freedom than the colonists have themselves. You have to think about what life in Puritan New England is like. It's not a particularly free society. Mm. And so, as colonists are working out these ideas around freedom and liberty, Native people become a stand-in for it. But like what you said, there's this inherent contradiction baked into it. And the way I think about it is that the colonists liked the Native people of their imaginations. You know, those Native people had all of this freedom and all of this land that the colonists wanted for themselves. But actual Native people, they despised those Native people. You know, those were the merciless Indian savages of the Declaration of Independence. Mm. And I think that contradiction, that irresolvable contradiction, is part of how American identity was formed. It's how early Americans forged a new nation. And I

0: think there are ways that that contradiction still shows up in American identity and the ways that we struggle with, really struggle with who we are as a country.
1: So in the podcast, Rebecca, you ask the museum's creative manager, Evan O'Brien, at the Boston Tea Party Ships and Museum, why they don't place more emphasis on the fact that colonists dressed up as Native people to throw tea into the harbor. Here's what he said.
2: So in all regards, we want to balance, well, actually, we want to strive for balance in both areas. We want to be as authentic as possible. And the complexity with the Tea Party is, in order to be fully authentic, you cannot ignore the indigenous disguises that were involved. You simply can't. However, we also want to be sensitive and not make any offense. History is complex. Mm-hmm. We can learn from it, but we also don't want to repeat the same mistakes.
3: So do you guys think it would be racist, basically, to have white folks today dress up like natives in your programming?
2: Yeah. I mean, we don't allow that. We don't do that in any capacity.
1: Rebecca, I'm curious for your reaction to that answer and whether you would want to see reenactors in native dress at the museum.
0: You know, my reaction is that I think I sympathize with Evan. I think he's kind of stuck between a rock and a hard place. You know, one of the other things he shared with me is that they've had reenactment events where volunteers showed up in like racist caricature, like, you know, costumes of Native people. Mm-hmm. And so obviously they don't want to encourage that. But then there's this other side of the conflict where when you learn about early Americans, they were obsessed with indigenous people. We were omnipresent in their lives, you know, and it's not just the costumes of the Tea Party. They're putting the figure of a Native person on guns, on ships, in political cartoons, on pamphlets. They have weird societies where they dress up like Native people and give themselves Indian names and perform made-up rituals. They were obsessed. But then the way that we tell that story today, we erase the significance of Native people. And in that erasure, we don't know how early Americans figured out what it meant to be American. We don't know how early Americans formed a national identity. And I think what I'm really interested in, the being stuck between a rock and a hard place, I think I'm just really interested in that stuck because I actually think the museum is this metaphor or this stand-in for how we deal with this history as a country. You know, and I should say, in fairness to the museum, it's not that there's no mention of the Native costume. They do have some signage about it. It's just that it's easy to miss because it's not emphasized. And I think, you know, it's kind of like the same thing with the Declaration of Independence. It's not like the merciless Indian savages line has been erased from the Declaration of Independence. It's not like when people print it, they cut that part out. It's there. We just don't know how to talk about it.
1: So, Ned, I think something that a lot of people might not realize, myself included before this, is that thousands of Native peoples actually fought in the Revolutionary War, but not all on the same side. So can you tell us a little bit about how Native peoples organized and allied themselves during the war?
4: I'd be happy to. One of the misunderstandings people have about Native American history often is that there is a singular experience, when in fact there's an extraordinary diversity and heterogeneity, both across American history and now. Tribal nations are distinct. They have different cultures, languages, religions, relationships with the federal government. And this was even more so true in the Revolutionary era. And it's hard to kind of make sense of the fact that Native peoples might take up arms alongside colonial forces when the Declaration is using this type of vilified or hateful language. However, many had lived for generations in close proximity to their colonial neighbors in places like Massachusetts or in Connecticut, in portions of eastern New York State, in Rhode Island, down into the to the Chesapeake. There were thousands of Indian peoples who understood that the crown was failing on a fundamental level. And many had sought redress for themselves unsuccessfully. There's a Wappinger Indian leader by the name of Daniel Immam, who leads a force of over 50 Wappinger Native peoples in the New York battles and dies in those fateful campaigns. We've never even heard of this figure in most of American history. Why would Stockbridge Indians from Massachusetts or Wampanoag Indians from Martha's Vineyard and or Cape Cod take up arms in even sometimes greater proportion than their non-native neighbors? It's because of their own longstanding sets of concerns. That's just one example of the complexity of this subject matter.
1: So, Ned, hold that thought. We have to take another quick break here, but we're going to pick right back up with Native people fighting in the Revolutionary War when we come back. I'm talking to Rebecca Nagel and to Ned Blackhawk. I'm Amory Sievertson. This is On Point.

0: The guitar guys are fighting. They're fighting about Fender, the Fender Stratocaster specifically, but the fight is actually about the prevalence of dupes and how we, as a culture, might be living through peak dupe right now. We'll get into it on the next episode of Today Explained.
1: That's coming up this evening at 6:30, right after Marketplace, here on SPR News.
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5: This is On Point. I'm Amory Sievertson, and I'm talking today with Rebecca Nagel. She's a member of Cherokee Nation and host of a new podcast series called First America, which, as Rebecca says, writes Native peoples back into the history of our country. We're also joined today by Ned Blackhawk. He's a professor of history at Yale and author of The Rediscovery of America, Native Peoples and the Unmaking of U.S. History. And before the break, we were just starting to talk about Native peoples fighting in the American Revolution. And Rebecca, there's a group of people, Native peoples, known as the Haudenosaunee, which is actually a confederacy of Native groups. People may have heard of them referred to as the Iroquois. Who are they and what role did they play during the Revolutionary War?
6: Yeah, well, like Ned was discussing, the Haudenosaunee Confederacy during the Revolution is actually split. So part of the Confederacy fights on the side of the Americans and part of the Confederacy fights on the side of the British. And in response to that, George Washington orders basically a scorched earth campaign against the Haudenosaunee. That is now called Sullivan's Campaign because that's the name of the general that led it. And we don't learn about this, you know, we don't learn about this, like other famous battles or moments in the Revolutionary War, but it's actually quite huge. So a third, an entire third of the Continental Army, goes off to fight it. And what they do is that they invade Haudenosaunee territory, which is in what is today kind of northern and western New York around the Finger Lakes. And they burn towns to the ground. And so they burn food stores, they burn the crops in the fields. The goal is really to make the people starve. They even, you know, chop down and destroy fruit orchards so that, if people come back, there won't be any food. In one early massacre, militiamen, write about killing children and spearing them with bayonets. So it's extremely, extremely violent. The survivors of that violence go to a British controlled fort. And stay the winter there, but British don't really give them enough food or shelter. And historians estimate that between direct killing and then malnutrition and exposure, about half the population died. So I think when we tell the story of the Revolutionary War, you know, we tell the story as like it's David versus Goliath and we get to be David and Britain is Goliath and we're the good guys. But the Revolutionary War is actually a sprawling conflict with indigenous nations fighting on both sides, over who will control the continent of North America. And to stake out their claim, what you see is that the early United States and the Continental Army is willing to commit acts of genocide. And there are these extremely violent campaigns where the stated purpose, you know, from people like George Washington, is to make people, make civilian populations starve.
5: Mm-hmm. Ned, we've talked about how Native peoples were incorporated into the Declaration of Independence. What about the U.S. Constitution? What did our new nation put into writing?
7: In the two most important documents in American history, the Declaration, which establishes the justifications for the United States' independence, and then the Constitution, which sets in motion a governing structure, Native peoples are mentioned. In the Constitution, which comes obviously after the Revolution and after a very turbulent and uncertain era known as the Articles of Confederation, the independent Republic of the United States is teetering on collapse after the Revolution is concluded. They lack all kinds of what we would consider everyday forms of governance. There's no standing military. There are no easy ways of passing legislation. Quorum is rarely established when Congress meets. So in the process of reconstituting the United States, the colonists turn independent statesmen, start ceding inherent authorities to the new federal government that they're creating. And of those inherent authorities is the power, the exclusive power, constitutionally speaking, of the federal government to regulate and interact with Indian affairs. No states, no municipality, no local governments have that power in the United States. And even though it's undetermined at the time, the establishment of the power of the federal government over Indian affairs in the Commerce Clause sets in motion what will become the doctrine of inherent recognized sovereign authority that tribal nations have as they're equated alongside states and foreign nations in the Commerce Clause itself.
5: Hmm. So I want to jump to today a little bit, because Rebecca, you were in Minneapolis doing some reporting for this series when Renee Nicole Good was shot and killed by an ICE agent in January of this year. And you draw a line between some of the discourse around ICE's presence in Minneapolis and other American cities and the way that you think we should be thinking about our country's indigenous history. Can you lay that out for us?
6: Yeah, and I'd like to just tell the story of that day. So I was visiting a historic site called Fort Snelling with historian Nick Estes, who's also part of the podcast. And he was telling me the history of what had happened at that fort, which is in the 1860s. It was a concentration camp for Dakota people. And Dakota people were detained there and then shipped out of the state of Minnesota because the state of Minnesota wanted to expel all Dakota people from its borders. And while we were there, Nick got a call from his partner to see if he had seen the news. And it was the day that ICE had shot and killed Renee Good. And I stayed in Minneapolis to report on what was then unfolding. And the next morning, I was back at Fort Snelling, but this time not to visit the fort, but to go to a protest, because the ICE headquarters in Minneapolis is on the greater Fort Snelling campus because it's still federal land. And so where ICE was detaining people that they were picking up during the Operation Metro Surge was on the same area of land where the fort was and where the historic fort now stands. And it's federal land because it was once a military reservation. And so you have the U.S. federal government doing the same thing in the same place, rounding people up, detaining them. But the reason that it's happening there goes back to this indigenous history and this history that as a country, we really don't know how to talk about. And I think, and now I'm going to talk really big picture. And this actually comes from Ned's wife's scholarship, Maggie Blackhawk. But I think for a long time, we've thought about the health of our democracy as sort of who can vote, whether people are treated equally and treated fairly by the government. And what we have not thought about is how the U.S. has treated people outside, you know, people who aren't considered U.S. citizens. And so the first group of people are indigenous people, right? You know, so at the founding, we're not U.S. citizens. We don't become citizens until the 1920s. But we have this long-standing relationship with the federal government. And how the federal government treats us is very different than what we think of as democracy. And in the podcast, we argue that actually it's not democratic. You know, it's top down. You know, at different times in U.S. history, the federal government has come into indigenous communities, has told us not only where we can live, but where we can even go and move, what food we will eat, how we can farm, how we can raise our children, if we can even keep our children or have children. And that's not democratic. And you can call it colonialism, but I think another very accurate word to describe it is authoritarianism, right? It's non-representative government. It's top down. It's unilateral authority. It's controlling people's lives down to the ground. And so these moments that we see in our country today that feel anti-American, that feel un-American, that feel unprecedented, that feel the opposite of what a democratic society should be, or that we see our country as, a lot of those things actually go back to what our government did to Indigenous people. I'm just going to give a couple very quick examples. So President Trump starting a war with Iran, invading Venezuela and abducting the leader, bombing boats in the Caribbean, all without congressional oversight. Well, actually, the first undeclared wars that the U.S. fought without a formal declaration of war from Congress are during the George Washington's administration. So way back at the founding, and it's wars with indigenous people with the Tuwawa-Sipewe Alliance. You can also look at birthright citizenship, where Trump, you know, everybody is arguing, everyone who's been born on U.S. soil since the 14th Amendment, you know, maybe except for diplomats and these rare exceptions, has been a U.S. citizen. And the Trump administration came back and said, well, actually, Native people were born on U.S. soil and weren't considered U.S. citizens. And that's true. That's a real example. We were carved out of the 14th Amendment. And today, the Trump administration is using that example to attack the citizenship of the children of immigrants.
5: So I want to jump in there. I want to jump in there, Rebecca, for a second, because if we talk about what the Trump administration is doing, you know, and in the larger scope of this conversation where we've been talking about history that has never been known, but also history now we're seeing that is being removed, you know, including the changing of names of landmarks that previously had indigenous names like Denali in Alaska, which is now Mount McKinley, and removing some of the indigenous history from the Smithsonian and national parks. Rebecca, are you feeling a new sense of urgency to share this history?
6: Yes, absolutely. Absolutely. And I think the urgency, you know, the reason that the fight over truth in our founding is so bitter is because power flows from the truth. And if as American citizens, we don't know what our government is, like if we don't understand it, we can't change it. We can't affect it. And so this information isn't just for honesty or for morality, but it's really so that we as U.S. citizens can know what our government is. And, you know, what I hear constantly in this moment is people making comparisons to foreign countries, right? You know, to looking to Putin's Russia or Hungary or even Nazi Germany. And to understand authoritarianism, we actually don't have to leave the United States. You know, we have examples from right here in our own history. And if we actually understand where it comes from, then we can root it out. Because otherwise it'll be kind of like chopping the head off a weed. You know, we can maybe defeat part of it. We can win one election, but unless we root it out, it will just come back.
5: So Ned, this brings me to the question, you know, with things like Rebecca's podcast, things like your book, The Rediscovery of America, you know, these sources do the work of offering this history to the public. But what can the public do in the face of, you know, a federal government, an administration that currently seems intent on, some would say ignoring it, some would say burying it. What are your thoughts on this?
7: I'm much less kind of familiar with the changing dynamics of our daily political scene, the way Rebecca or other journalists like yourself likely are. So I may not be the best person to ask about these things, but I do believe, as I said earlier, as I write about, that there are, as Rebecca's suggesting, inherent truths in American history that once rediscovered or once understood, give us the capacity to see ourselves differently and imagine alternative futures, both for ourselves and ideally for our children.
5: So this is a question for both of you. As we, you know, look towards the 250th anniversary of America, I'm curious if you will be commemorating this milestone in any way and what that will look like for you.
6: Oh, that's a great question. You know, I often celebrate the 4th of July. I'm not this year just because I have other familial obligations, but yeah, I like fireworks. I love barbecue. And so I don't think it's, I'm not here to say that because, you know, the Declaration of Independence has this racial slur in it. You know, nobody can celebrate the 4th of July. But I think if we're going to celebrate the founding of the United States, we should celebrate all of it. You know, like if we're proud to be American, we should be proud of all of it. And we have to embrace the complexities of our history and to let go of these myths and these half truths. You know, because I am still here wanting, you know, I think wanting the United States to be better, wanting our democracy to realize, you know, aspects of the government that I feel like we've never really fully reckoned with. To me, that's also patriotism. And so, again, I would just say, you know, if we're going to celebrate the United States this 4th of July on the 250th anniversary, let's tell the whole story and celebrate not the mythical version, but the truth.
5: Ned, we're short on time here, but last word to you. I'm curious how you think about this anniversary and what it will look like for you.
7: You know, I'm not sure I have a really clear understanding of how my day will go on the 4th, but I do anticipate joining fellow citizens and in the evening for a fireworks display and enjoying the, you know, holiday feel that the 4th always brings, whether you're with or without Native guests or friends at the time.
5: Hmm. Well, that's Ned Blackhawk. He's a professor of history at Yale University and author of The Rediscovery of America, Native Peoples and the Unmaking of U.S. History. Ned Blackhawk, thank you so much.
7: Thank you.
5: And Rebecca Nagel, writer and activist and host of the new podcast, First America. Thank you so much.
6: Thank you for having me.
5: I'm Amory Sievertson. This is On Point.

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0: Welcome to NewsHour from the BBC World Service. I'm Regina Vaidyanathan. The US Supreme Court strikes down President Trump's plans to end birthright citizenship. We'll bring you reaction from both sides of the political spectrum.
1: We're right and he's wrong. No president has the power to decide who an American is.
0: One of the greatest of all time, Serena Williams, returns to the tennis court 4 years after hanging up her racket. We hear from her former coach. And a special interview with British band Gorillaz on how they helped legendary singer Asha Bhosle fulfil one of her final wishes and how India inspired their latest album.
2: It's loss. It's the people you meet, so it's multiculturalism. It's the ambition. It defines who we are.
0: All of that coming up after the BBC News.
3: BBC News with Danielle Yawowiecka. The United States Supreme Court has struck down President Trump's executive order that sought to end automatic citizenship for people born on American soil. The conservative-led court voted 6-3 in favour of birthright citizenship, which is enshrined in the 14th Amendment of the US Constitution. The ruling has been welcomed by civil rights groups. Donald Trump described the ruling as too bad, but claimed that Congress could tackle the issue through legislation. Here's our correspondent in Washington, Anthony Zerker.
4: He wanted this. He had been talking about how important it was. And the court pretty clearly closed the door, despite Donald Trump's Truth Social post, closed the door on anything short of a constitutional amendment, because Chief Justice John Roberts, in that opinion, cited the text, the language of the Constitution, and said that was clear that it guaranteed birthright citizenship for undocumented migrants.
3: Cuba says months of talks with the United States have stalled, leaving little hope for an end to crippling U.S. sanctions. Cuba's Foreign Minister Bruno Rodriguez said even though U.S. negotiators had a generally respectful attitude, this was accompanied by constant threats, coercive measures and offensive statements about Cuba's sovereignty. Mr. Rodriguez said U.S. sanctions were causing people to die in Cuba through economic collapse and severe shortages of food, medicine, fuel and electricity. The UN has warned that tens of thousands of people are urgently in need of food and shelter after the devastating double earthquake in Venezuela. The UN Refugee Agency said food shortages were widespread and basic services have broken down and communications largely severed in La Guaira, the coastal city from where Orla Guerin now reports.
5: We meet Umira, pleading for help. Her mother is buried under the rubble. She knows where, but has no way to get her out. In the air here now, there is a strong smell of death. So many are still waiting for the bodies of their loved ones, for a chance to say a last goodbye. And rebuilding, if it happens, could take years.
3: A day of nationwide anti-immigration protests in South Africa has passed largely peacefully under a massive police presence. Despite incidents, including the targeting of migrants' homes, previous wide-scale xenophobic violence hasn't materialised. Fearing persecution, tens of thousands have already left South Africa. Tuesday saw many workers staying at home. Douglas is one of many Ghanaian nationals in South Africa's eastern province of Mpumalanga.
6: I'm here with my wife and my boy. My 7 months boy here, we are in the room now. In my window, I can see outside people are going, holding flags, they're going up and down. So we don't know what is going to happen. We just pray nothing bad happen to us.
3: BBC News. At least 13 people have died after torrential rain flooded large parts of Ghana's capital, Accra. Emergency services said they had rescued more than 470 people, but warned the number of dead could rise as search and rescue operations continued. Searches have been taking place in France and other European countries as part of an investigation into the alleged embezzlement of EU funds by far-right groups. The European Public Prosecutor's Office is looking at the activities of the former Identity and Democracy group of MEPs, of which France's far-right National Rally was a member. The American basketball legend LeBron James has announced he is to leave the Los Angeles Lakers after 8 seasons with the team. The four-time NBA champion says he will continue his career with an unidentified other team. From Los Angeles, here's Shaima Khalil.
7: LeBron James's departure ends an 8-year spell with the Lakers, where he delivered the franchise's 2020 NBA title during the pandemic and broke multiple league records in purple and gold. At 41, the NBA's all-time leading scorer is set to embark on a record 24th season with a new team. The Lakers pay tribute in a statement calling James one of the greatest athletes in history and saying he'll always be a cherished part of the Lakers family.
3: Scotland's remote Shetland has approved a plan to connect its main islands with underwater tunnels, described by officials as economically transformative. The 23,000 residents of the Northern Atlantic archipelago have long had to rely on an ageing and weather-dependent ferry fleet. The plan is inspired by an extensive tunnel network in the nearby Danish Faroe Islands, which features the world's only undersea roundabout. The Vera Rubin Observatory in Chile has begun its 10-year project to capture unseen corners of the universe and study dark matter. The camera will capture hundreds of detailed pictures, allowing scientists to observe previously undetected objects in the Milky Way and beyond. BBC News.
0: Hello and welcome to NewsHour from the BBC World Service. Coming to you live from London, I'm Regine Evi-Dinarthan. It was a law President Trump signed on the first day of his second term, a flagship part of his immigration agenda, one which defines what it is to be American. But today, following legal challenges which went all the way to the US Supreme Court, the president's plans to end birthright citizenship were struck down. Since 1868, babies born in America have been granted automatic citizenship, as enshrined in the 14th Amendment of the American Constitution, even if their parents are in the US temporarily or unlawfully. Well, today, the Supreme Court said that that should continue. President Trump said the decision was too bad. We'll hear from someone who agrees with him later in the programme. But first, Congressman Adriano Espaillat, the first formerly undocumented immigrant to serve in Congress, welcomed the news.
1: Trump tried to erase one of our nation's clearest constitutional guarantees, and he failed. We won, and he failed. We're right, and he's wrong. No president has the power, no president has the power to decide who an American is.
0: Well, what about those who would have been impacted by the ruling if it had changed things? Well, I've been speaking to one woman from Guatemala. She fled violence there and travelled to the US in March 2024 seeking asylum. Last summer, she gave birth to a baby girl. Well, she didn't want us to use her voice on air, so you can hear her answers translated by a member of Democracy Defenders. That's a US-based organisation which represents her. Well, I began by asking for her reaction to today's ruling.
8: I feel sincerely a great deal of joy. It was a process that took a lot of effort, patience, and above all, hope. But I give thanks to God for this blessing for my family and all other migrants in the United States.
0: How have you felt since President Trump announced that he wanted to end birthright citizenship? Because, of course, that would have impacted the status of your young daughter.
8: I felt great sadness and concern because it would be very painful. I left my country to escape from the daily violence and corruption that we lived every day. I was chased by a man who killed my coworker, and so I knew that if we returned, not only my life would be at risk, but my daughter's life would also be at risk from persecution.
0: There are some people, particularly those, of course, who support President Trump, who believe that birthright citizenship encourages so-called birth tourism, that people will just go to America because they can get American citizenship for their children. And that's certainly the argument as to why the president said he wanted to end it. What would you say to people who make that argument?
8: I would ask that they not think that way, but rather give us a chance to show that we don't want to be a burden on the government. We are hardworking people working to put bread on the table for our families. I would ask that they look at us with eyes of compassion.
0: You've left Guatemala. You said you left a very difficult situation back there, and you've applied for asylum in the United States.
9: I wonder if you could just share a little bit more about why you felt you had to leave and the dangers that you left behind.
8: I fled Guatemala with fear for my life because I was being pursued by a serial killer who would become obsessed with women, stalk, and kill them. And he became obsessed and was stalking me and my coworker. One morning, my coworker and myself, we were separated at work, and he found her and killed her. She was heavily pregnant at the time. And the police has done nothing to apprehend him. He is still on the loose. There has been no justice. There is no support or protection for women who go through this in my country. The government does not care enough to protect us. And so I fled to this country, and I am still very heartbroken about the death of my coworker.
9: And what hopes do you have for your daughter? I mean, particularly given the decision that we heard just a few hours ago from the Supreme Court in the US.
8: I have hope that my daughter's life will be safer in this country. She will also have more opportunities than I had. She will have a better, more stable life here, and she will be free to walk on the street without fear.
9: The words there of a Guatemalan woman whose baby girl was born in the US last year, speaking to us through an interpreter. Well, as we mentioned at the start of the programme, there's been a strong reaction from President Trump to the court not going his way. On Truth Social, he pledged to end birthright citizenship using legislation, writing, "Congress should today start working on ending expensive and unfair to our country birthright citizenship." But can it do that? Well, Jessica Levinson's a constitutional law professor at Loyola Law School in California.
10: I think President Trump's post is a misunderstanding, frankly, of what the majority concluded today. A thin majority of the court looked not just at a federal law, but also at the Constitution, and specifically the 14th Amendment that was put into our Constitution after the Civil War, and concluded that the Constitution requires, if you're born on U.S. soil, you are a U.S. citizen. And that's not something that can be undone by a congressional statute. There are only really two routes to change that understanding. One is another Supreme Court case that would overturn the decision the court just made today, or a constitutional amendment. But you cannot, by statute, change what the Constitution means.
9: So broadly speaking, this was a loss for the president. He's still trying to end birthright citizenship. It's not been a great week for him at the Supreme Court, has it? He's not always got what he's wanted there.
10: I think this has been a mixed week for the president when it comes to the end of the Supreme Court term. Certainly, he had a big win in one case dealing with his power and the power of any president to fire the heads of executive agencies. And this is a case that will have, I think, very big implications, again, for President Trump and any other president who seeks to really put their mark on the heads of these executive agencies. But then the president has, of course, suffered some losses, the birthright citizenship case. There was another case dealing with the Federal Reserve. And then there was another huge decision that came out of the Supreme Court, but that was months ago, the tariff decision the president lost as well.
9: Were you surprised that, given that the Supreme Court does have a conservative majority, it has made some rulings against the president?
10: Three of the nine members have been appointed by President Trump. I was not surprised that they have dealt him some defeats, because fundamentally what judges do is and should be different from what politicians do. And I think what we're seeing is that there is a difference between conservative legal thought and conservative politics. And this president has embraced a very broad view of executive power. The Supreme Court has often viewed that consistently and allowed him to do that, but not always. The Supreme Court has also put brakes on President Trump as well.
9: I mean, the White House Deputy Chief of Staff, Stephen Miller, has described the ruling today on birthright citizenship as one of the most destructive and outrageous decisions in the long history of the Supreme Court. Is this the first time that we've heard a White House criticize a decision, or is this something we've seen in history before?
10: Certainly, we have seen tension between the White House and the Supreme Court for decades, and we can go all the way back to the early 1900s and an enormous amount of tension between what the president was trying to do, particularly President Roosevelt during the New Deal, and what the Supreme Court was preventing him from doing. I will say I think the language that we see today is different from language we've previously seen from other presidential administrations. But I mean, this is why we have a system of checks and balances. We expect that there could be tension between the branches.
9: Jessica Levinson there. More on that later in the program. Now, just under 2,000 people have now been confirmed dead after last week's twin earthquakes in Venezuela, according to the government. But many more remain missing, trapped under the rubble. Well, the country's president, Delcy Rodriguez, has described it as the most brutal natural catastrophe in her country's history. Anger against the government's growing as Venezuelans say rescue operations have been slow and inadequate. The BBC's Yogita Lamai reports from La Guaira.
11: You can hear lots of sounds around me. There are two or three earth movers that are working simultaneously. One that is trying to dig through the rubble. Another one that is trying to lift a concrete slab. I'm standing very close to the debris of a collapsed building. We've just spoken to Miguel Oscar, whose 34-year-old son Miguel Angel lived inside the building.
12: I am here because my son is under the rubble. Like my son, there are hundreds of others trapped here. We need more support from authorities because what's being done just isn't enough. It's possible that the earthquake hasn't killed my son, but negligence will, of not getting help in time.
11: We've come to one of the hospitals in La Guaira, and what we've been seeing at hospitals here as well as in Caracas are families who are searching for their loved ones who are missing. So they're going to see the list of those admitted. They're going to the morgue to see the list of those who've died. And we've met a mother here, a young mother, Elizabeth Herrera. She's looking for information about her two daughters, Grabe Elise and Grabe Elise Phillips, 12 and 13 years old. She believes they were at home when the earthquake occurred, but she can't be sure. And what she's told us is there was absolutely no rescue operation at her building.
13: They are all I have. I just want to find them at any cost. There were no machines or rescue sent. It's like you've been left on your own to search for your loved ones.
11: We can just see this giant mess of debris in front of us. Two tall apartment buildings stood here. Residents who live here say they were 16 stories high, and they basically just collapsed into a pile of rubble. When we speak to people here, they're telling us they're angry at their government because they feel like they've been left to their own devices to deal with the aftermath of this massive disaster. There are rescue teams arriving from different parts of the world, but it's just not enough. The next big challenge for this country is going to be how to dispose of all the dead and how to stop the outbreak of disease.
9: And some hope. We've just heard from Jordanian Civil Defence. The three-year-old has been rescued 6 days after those earthquakes.
14: Two powerful earthquakes devastated Venezuela, and the government has been slow to respond. Our reporter on the ground finds out why. We'll hear the voices of ordinary Venezuelans stepping in to help at a moment of political uncertainty. That story and more global news next time on The World.
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9: This is Regina Vidin-Arvin with NewsHour, coming to you live from London. The sound of cheers there, recorded on my phone back in September 2022 as Serena Williams, one of the tennis greats, lost at the US Open in New York, playing what we thought back then was the last match of her career. I remember the emotion and the tears as the 23-time Grand Slam champion said goodbye at the Arthur Ashe Stadium, receiving a standing ovation as she twirled off the court. Well, now Serena, who of course has an equally accomplished sister in Venus, is back 4 years on, returning to the singles draw at Wimbledon after receiving a wild card. Well, here's what she told the BBC ahead of today's match.
16: I felt a lot of things where I haven't felt the butterflies yet. I don't feel the pressure to do anything except for have fun and enjoy myself and enjoy the moment. I'm never a free person in general. You see me play. I play like a maniac. So we'll see. I mean, as of now, I'm calm, but I might change in a matter of minutes. Who knows? Anything is possible, I guess. But also, you just sometimes it's good to just enjoy yourself. So that's what I'm planning to do.
9: Well, right now, she is on the court at Wimbledon. I'm watching her now. She's already lost, sadly, the first set, 6-3 to Maya Joint. Well, let's cross live now to Florida and speak to someone who knows Serena's game very well. Rick Macy, who coached a young Serena. Welcome to NewsHour, Rick. So you're watching the match as well. How's she doing so far?
17: Well, it's kind of what I expected. You know, I think this is all about the movement. When her movement was elite, she was much more offensive and she was on the front foot. And, she's getting pushed around the court a little bit, but, she's down a set and a break, but we got a ways to go.
9: A ways to go. Why do you think she came back?
17: You know what? She's very competitive. She didn't really want to retire 3.5 years ago, and her kids are older now and she wants to show them what mommy did for a living. And, you know, so I think it's great for tennis. I think it's great for her family. She has nothing to prove, but trust me, she wants to win and she's out there for one reason, because she's competitive and she wants the W.
9: She wants to, do it again. As you say, she's not doing so well so far though, is she? In that first set, she's lost, I mean, 6-3 as well.
17: Yeah, listen, she hasn't played for 4 years, you know, that in itself. And then you're showing up on center court Wimbledon on grass. I mean, you know, what are we going to expect? Vintage Serena? Or this is kind of what I expected, because when you're confident and you're playing a lot, you're more authoritative. And there's been no other women's tennis player more authoritative and running the show like Serena Williams. But just watching this, it's a little defensive, and it's all because of the movement. You know, as you get older, maybe a half a step slow, and, you know, Joint hits the ball early and clean, and she won a grass court tournament a year ago. So it's a good battle.
9: Now, Rick, I know all about body changes as we get older. I remember seeing her, as I said in that introduction, in 2022, as she bid her farewell, as we thought. There was a lot of emotion in the room, even for her, because she's such a role model, isn't she?
17: Absolutely. You know, think about it. She not only transformed the sport, both her and Venus. Look where she came from. She wasn't in the front row or the back row. She wasn't even in the building. She's from Compton. And, you know, I saw this rage when she was little, and, you know, everybody saw the movie King Richard. And I just saw something in her and Venus that I've never seen to this day. She's the ultimate competitor. And in my opinion, one of the greatest female athletes of all time, and by far the best women's tennis player ever to hold the stick.
9: Before we get you to do some commentary, just tell us a little bit about what she was like in 10, 15 seconds, and then we're going to let you go into some commentary just to tell us what's going on in the match.
17: Yeah, no, listen, this is what people don't understand. You can look at Serena, big, strong, fast, quick, mobile, agile, But even as a kid, she was like a little pit bull. Once she got a hold of you, she wouldn't let go. And that quality alone, you've seen that look at the U.S. Open and around the world. Just a great competitor. Both Richard and Orsine, the parents hit the genetic jackpot with both. But Serena is just wired differently. Mm-hmm. And this is rare air, and people that become the greatest, they're just put together different. And I saw this at a young age with Serena. And she had all the time in the world, but she would just never go away. And that's a gift when you're a competitor.
9: Okay, Rick, I was going to ask you to do some commentary, but they're actually on a break now. So I'm looking at the screen and she's actually sitting down. But thank you so much, Rick, for taking us through a Serena Williams as a young girl. And now, of course, she's back on the court. She's made her comeback. That's Rick Macy there. Now, let's take you to Peru. And in the last few years, elections in Latin America have seen a political shift as a number of right-wing parties have won power. Well, the latest country to add to that list is Peru, where conservative Keiko Fujimori beat left-wing candidate Roberto Sanchez by a small margin, fewer than 50,000 votes out of the more than 18 million ballots cast. Well, Keiko is no stranger to politics. She's the daughter of former president, the late Alberto Fujimori, whose time in office ended in disgrace, with convictions for corruption and human rights abuses. When he died in 2024, one obituary said he helped trailblaze the right-wing populist playbook that President Trump now uses. So will his daughter follow suit? Well, Alfredo Thorne is a former finance minister of the country and a partner at Global Source. That's a New York consultancy firm.
18: The ideology is similar, but the context is very different. Alberto Fujimori, in 1992, he shut down Congress and he elected a new Congress that was aligned to his interests. And he, as you said, was a dictator. That's something that Keiko cannot do. A Congress has been elected. The Congress is tight between the right and the left.
9: You talk about the split in Congress. We look at the results and see how close they are. Peru is an incredibly divided country, and she has to govern with that backdrop.
18: Correct. The other challenge she faces is that his opponent, Roberto Sanchez, has won mainly in the south. The south is a very rebellious group of people in Peru. Most of our revolutions have started in the south. And

0: generates consensus within different sectors of politics here. And I think if you have to criticize her, the big criticism that she has is a little bit of her authoritarian rule, no, due to her father mainly. But that's something that my sense is that she has to change. She cannot govern like that. She has to reach out to the opposition, and that's the challenge that she faced, different from what her father was in the 1990s. No?
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0: Coming up on NewsHour in the next 30 minutes, Cape Verde's president says his country will beat Argentina in their next World Cup game. We'll bring you more on the US Supreme Court's decision not to bring an end to birthright citizenship and how the British band Gorillaz helped the late Indian singer Usha Bhosle fulfil one of her final wishes. All of that coming up after the BBC News.
1: BBC News with Danielle Jaworowiecka. President Donald Trump has suggested he will use Congress to fight back against a Supreme Court ruling which shot down his executive order ending automatic citizenship for anyone born in the United States. He claims Congress could redefine the clause's meaning and establish exceptions. Two other Supreme Court rulings have gone in favour of Republicans. The justices upheld laws in two Republican-controlled states, barring transgender athletes from competing in girls' and women's sports in schools. The court also struck down federal campaign spending limits. Cuba says months of talks with the United States have stalled, leaving little hope for an end to crippling US sanctions. The Cuban foreign minister said talks were marked by constant threats and defensive statements about Cuban sovereignty. The UN has warned that tens of thousands of people are urgently in need of food and shelter after devastating twin earthquakes hit Venezuela. The agency said basic services in the country had completely broken down. The number of confirmed dead is now almost 2,000. Searches have been taking place in France and other European countries as part of an ongoing investigation into the alleged misuse of EU funds by a far-right political group. The European Public Prosecutor's Office is looking at the activities of the former Identity and Democracy Group of MEPs. The 44-year-old tennis legend Serena Williams is playing a singles match at Wimbledon after a four-year hiatus. The American is a set down against Australia's Maya Joint. The seven-time Wimbledon champion was handed a wildcard entry. At the World Cup, Ivory Coast have missed out on a place in the last 16 after being beaten by Norway 2-1. Ahmad Jalou's equaliser in the second half was not enough, with Norway's Erling Haaland scoring the deciding goal in the 86th minute. Later, Sweden will be trying to find a way to neutralise France's devastating forward line, led by Kylian Mbappe. France are favourites to win the World Cup. BBC News.
0: Welcome back to NewsHour. Cape Verde have become one of the most talked about teams in the World Cup. Well, in an exclusive interview with the BBC, the country's president, José María Neves, has predicted his country will defeat the current world champions Argentina in the knockout phases. Well, he said the team, the Blue Sharks, have built a reputation for shocking their

0: their opponents whenever they feel underestimated. President Neves also commented on media reports alleging an ongoing police investigation into an allegation of sexual assault by one of the team, well, by the team captain, Ryan Mendes. BBC reporter Paul Njie and camera journalist Michael Mvondo met him in the capital prior.
1: Mr. President, the Blue Sharks will play the current world champions Argentina in the knockout round. How do you think that game will go?
2: I hope that Cape Verde will keep performing well. We went to this World Cup to write our own destiny, which is facing champions. So we are going to face Argentina and Messi with the same determination, same will, and with the desire to win and reach the next phase.
1: Realistically, Mr. President, do you think the Cape Verdeans stand a chance against Argentina? Or do you think they might win this World Cup?
2: The Cape Verdean team has 100% faith, 100% hope, and this would completely sweat out of its jersey. So we have 100% chance to win against Argentina.
1: So I guess I should ask then, Mr. President, what's your prediction for that game? Give me a score.
2: I think Cape Verde can beat Argentina 1-0.
1: Prior to the World Cup, many people underestimated Cape Verde and they even tagged them as the underdogs. But what explains their sudden rise to football glory in such a short time?
2: I think when expectations are low regarding a team, and if that team has the urge to win, it is possible. So this is what happened to Cape Verde. Everyone was shocked while we were strongly preparing to perform well. People thought we didn't stand a chance at all, so we went there and we surprised them. A small nation like Cape Verde should make an effort to always do that, to permanently surprise people in order to overcome the obstacles.
1: Mr. President, I don't know if you're aware of this, but I would like to find out from you. The team captain, Ryan Mendes, is currently under investigation in New Zealand over sexual assault allegations. I don't know if you've heard about that and what you plan to do.
2: In this precise moment, I want to send a hug and my solidarity to Ryan Mendes and the whole team. I ask them to stay focused on the things they have to do for the next matches and shield the team from this sort of issue. Other issues like this could arise in the coming days as the national team succeeds.
1: Do you believe that that may destabilize the team at the moment?
2: As the team performs well, these kinds of issues could arise. I think this issue would not have gained such attention as it's currently doing if the team had not reached the knockout phase. This is happening exactly when we got to the round of 32, even stronger.
0: That's President Neves there from Cape Verde speaking to my colleague Paul Njie.

0: You're listening to NewsHour from the BBC. I'm Regina Vaidyanathan. Well, let's get more now on our top story and that decision by the US Supreme Court to strike down President Trump's plans to end birthright citizenship in the United States. Well, the president's expressed his disappointment but says he plans to push the law through Congress. Well, the US is one of around 30 nations, mostly in the Americas, which does grant automatic citizenship to anyone who is born there. It's a policy which splits Americans, according to the latest polls, also divides politicians. Well, President Trump's Deputy Chief of Staff, Stephen Miller, said American citizenship is not the birthright of the world. Meanwhile, Democrat Hakeem Jeffries said the top court finally affirmed that all people born in the US are American citizens. Well, let's discuss this by speaking now to Cully Stimson, a senior legal fellow with the Conservative Heritage Foundation think tank in Washington, D.C., who joins us live. Welcome to NewsHour, Cully. What's your reaction to the news of the day?
1: I'm not surprised that the court ruled the way they did. The vehicle President Trump tried to use, which was an executive order, did not have the force of law. And the court held that the Constitution itself under the 14th Amendment guaranteed birthright citizenship.
0: Do you believe that it should be ended?
1: Well, I don't think it ended. It was always the case. And in fact, as the majority said in the.
0: But I mean, do you agree with President Trump's position that it shouldn't exist anymore?
1: Well, I think it's irrelevant now. I mean, the Heritage Foundation where I work took lead on the scholarship, and many other distinguished conservative scholars took the position that the language of the 14th Amendment, subject to the jurisdiction thereof, was intended to free the children of emancipated blacks after the Civil War, and it wasn't meant to grant universal birthright citizenship to any alien who came to our shores. But we've lost that argument, and now the only way to change it is to amend the Constitution.
0: The president says he can push it through Congress somehow. Do you agree with that assertion?
1: I don't. No, because if the court had ruled on statutory grounds and ruled that the statute which codified the subject to the jurisdiction thereof language, that would be one thing. But the court ruled on the constitutional issue and on the 14th Amendment. So the only way to change an opinion of the Supreme Court based on the Constitution is to amend the Constitution.
0: This is an issue, isn't it, Cully, which really divides people in America?
1: It does, and it doesn't really neatly divide by Republican or Democrat, although, you know, typically it does go that way. And as you pointed out at the lead, many countries, especially European countries, don't grant universal birthright citizenship. They have conditional citizenship. And so this will continue to divide the country, but probably less so now that the court has spoken.
0: And do you think that's the end of it now then? Because President Trump certainly thinks it's not.
1: I don't, because there's an old saying in Washington, there's no permanent victories and no permanent defeats, just permanent battles. So this will be one of the continuing permanent battles in Washington.
0: A permanent battle, but at the heart of this, doesn't this essentially, President Trump's desire to end it, risk creating another class of people in America if you were to take away that automatic right?
1: Well, it's not going to happen. So it's only a hypothetical question. And remember when the Justice Department argued this case in front of the Supreme Court, they made clear that if this court ruled in their favor, they would only apply it prospectively, not retroactively to people already in the country. But it's an academic argument because the court has ruled.
0: Indeed. And in terms of the broader immigration agenda that the president is pushing, how does this fit into that? Of course, Heritage has worked on some of those policies and some of those ideas.
1: Well, I think that, you know, Trump should be applauded for securing the border, which was one of the mandates the people gave him when they put him back into office. And then he's having a tough time removing the many people that he promised he would try to remove because of resistance in this country. But, you know, President Obama removed many more people than President Bush and President Trump did at this point in his tenure. But I think, you know, President Trump will not quit and he'll keep pushing to remove people lawfully who were here illegally.
0: Okay, Cully Stimson, senior legal fellow with the Conservative Heritage Foundation in Washington, D.C. Thank you very much for taking us through the reaction to that major development from the U.S. Supreme Court. Now, thousands of people have marched in South Africa's main cities demanding all undocumented migrants leave the country. Some were holding sticks and other traditional weapons. Amid tensions, extra security was deployed across the country. Well, anti-immigration campaigners set Tuesday as a deadline for all undocumented migrants to leave the country. And it's against this backdrop and amid fears of violence that tens of thousands of foreigners in South Africa have already left the country. Police in South Africa say some 25,000 people have been repatriated. Most of them are from other African nations. Well, we've been hearing from a woman from Malawi who went to South Africa illegally as a teenager. She's now married to a South African citizen and she's a legal resident of the country, but she says she still doesn't feel safe.
2: People are just indoors and I don't know if we feel protected enough, like if there won't be violence, like you enter a taxi and then they immediately change what they were saying. They will talk abahambe, abahambe, means you need to go, you need to go, you must go, you should go. They don't really care. They won't even ask you if you have a paper or not. As long as you're just someone who doesn't speak the same language as them, or you're just someone from another country, you need to go. Whether you have papers or you don't have papers, they're not even asking any questions.
0: The voice there of one woman originally from Malawi who's lived in South Africa for some time now. Now, for years, immigrants in South Africa have spoken about a climate of fear and intimidation from vigilante groups. Memories have also been seared by the events of almost 20 years ago, when more than 60 people died during a wave of rioting against non-South Africans. Well, Mamelo Kukubayi is Minister of Justice and Constitutional Development in South Africa. My colleague NewsHour's Tim Frank spoke to her earlier and asked her about allegations that the government is not doing enough to protect people being intimidated by those vigilante groups.
3: It's not correct to say that. You'd remember the last incident of this nature where we could say that there was an incident is 2008. Since then, we've never heard. Migration challenges for all of us globally, and we've got to try and ensure that we manage it correctly. When citizens feel that they are unemployed naturally, I mean, we would have seen marches, whether it's Europe, whether it's in the Americas. We are not different as South Africa. But what we have been doing is consistently ensuring that where there is a breaking of law, we have records of those that we have arrested, who are ringleaders, who are leading, as long as evidence shows that they've literally led to an attack of an individual or even a death of an individual or any intimidation. So where there's evidence, we have acted. It's not correct to say that we have done this only for today.
4: Right.
3: Today is because they had called it for a shutdown. And that's why we had to deploy, and it's within the policies and the laws of the Republic.
4: Understood. I mean, just to be clear here, you mentioned 2008. I mean, that was when dozens of migrants were killed. I mean, to say that there have been no incidents since then stretches belief, doesn't it? I mean, lots of countries do have protests and debates about levels of immigration. That's definitely the case. What you don't see in many other countries are gangs going door to door demanding people's papers and threatening to detain them and arrest them.
3: 2008 is not dozens of people. I don't know which figures are using when you say dozens. It's not correct. We had to work
4: together.
3: More than
4: 60 people were killed in a wave of anti-immigrant violence that spread.
3: That's not correct.
4: No?
3: That figure, I'm not so sure where you get it. It's not from South Africa. Let's rather use accurate figures that the state has released. When one life is lost, is one too many, that I acknowledge. But at least let's stick to accurate figures, because the numbers, when they are exaggerated, and that's what becomes a problem.
4: I've checked, and it has been, I wasn't wrong, it has been very, very widely reported, including by independent institutions in South Africa, as well as across the world, that violence in 2008 left more than 60 people dead, Many of them were foreign nationals, and it was fueled by xenophobia.
3: No, it was not 60 people that were dead, that I can assure you. We had less than 30 people that were killed.
4: Okay.
3: That's not 60.
4: That's not correct.
3: Let me come to the issue of what state does. The state continues to work in communities. In all the work that we do, hence we're talking about law enforcement agencies, we talk about ensuring that we protect citizens, but also migrants. And you'd understand South Africa took a stage. It's one of the few countries where we do not have refugee camps, where we do not have asylum in camps. We have integrated them within our communities. But to say that foreign nationals in our country do not feel safe, I don't think so.
4: With the greatest respect, Minister,
3: We just had 8,000 people arriving. We've seen 8,000 foreign nationals arriving in South Africa.
4: Yeah, and there's also been lots of people leaving South Africa as well. And with the greatest respect, Minister, I mean, I have just spoken to a Malawian woman who didn't want to give her name because she's terrified. She didn't even want to tell me what job she holds because she's terrified about somebody triangulating the information and tracking her down. She has the right to reside in South Africa. She's married to a South African, but she says it's terrifying at the moment. She's terrified for herself, terrified for her children. She endures a huge amount of abuse with people just telling her to leave the country. I realize you could say, well, that's just one person I've spoken to, but you hear this time and time and time again. This culture of fear is quite widespread in South Africa. It seems that from what you're saying that you simply don't recognize that.
3: No, not recognize is not factual. It's not widespread. What we have seen is a lot of information, misinformation that is done to damage the integrity of the country. And I'm not disputing the fact that there will be those incidences. And I can acknowledge here, we had a group of people that went to a Congolese house. We have arrested them as I speak. Where there's been incident of intimidation, where there's been incident of committing of illegal activities, we have arrested, whether it's South African nationals or non-South African.
0: That's Mamelo Kukubari speaking to my colleague Tim Franks there. And some breaking news that has just come into us, and that is from Scotland. And it says that a patient's being tested for a suspected Ebola virus at a hospital in Glasgow. It's understood that they were admitted to the Queen Elizabeth University Hospital in the early hours of Tuesday. Tests are currently being carried out. But if confirmed, it would be the first case in the UK since a recent outbreak in the Democratic Republic of Congo. We will, of course, stay across that here on NewsHour, and there's plenty more on that and all the other stories we've mentioned in the show on the BBC News website.

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5: This is Regina Vidin-Arthen with NewsHour, coming to you live from the BBC in London. Now, it's been more than 2 months since the legendary Indian playback singer Usher Bhosle died, who, over several decades, recorded more songs than any other artist in history. Well, one of her last collaborations was with the virtual band Gorillaz, in which she sings about death. While co-creators of Gorillaz, Damon Albarn and Jamie Hewlett's latest album, The Mountain, draws heavily on their own personal losses too, as I've been finding out.
6: Well, the sound check, as you can hear, is going on in the background here at Tottenham Hotspur Stadium. Gorillaz are an internationally known band, and they're playing their biggest headline show to date here. And what's so unique about this particular gig is that it's devoted to their album The Mountain, which is entirely dedicated to their travels in India. Thank you for your time, Damon and Jamie. This album, The Mountain, is like nothing else you've done before. Tell us about that.
7: It's more inspired by our relationship, really. There's some very interesting things that drew us closer together because of what happened in India and what India is.
8: I got a phone call from my wife, who was in India with her mother, who had a stroke and went into a coma. And I fast-tracked a visa and went to Jaipur we were there for 12 weeks trying to get her mother home in a coma, which we did eventually, and then she didn't make it, unfortunately. You know, it should have been that I never wanted to go back to India ever again after having that experience, but in fact, it was the opposite. I felt I had to go back, and I wanted to go with Damon to see what we might discover together.
7: And I've always been interested in the philosophy and yoga and the music. I was played to from birth, you know, and I played to my father as he was dying. Yeah, raga's very important to me.

0: We'd already been once to India and travelled around, and we came back with plans to do a second trip and started working on ideas. And then Damon's father passed away, and my father 10 days later, and we're born 10 days apart, so it was a kind of a bit of a strange thing. But by that point, for the second trip, we understood exactly what we were saying.
1: And through that personal journey of loss, the album evolved. The band travelled around India, drawing inspiration, even visiting the banks of the River Ganges in the holy city of Varanasi, where Hindus cremate their loved ones. You talk about both of you losing your fathers in a short space of time, and Damon, I know you took your father Keith's ashes to Varanasi. And what was that like for you, being in Varanasi?
2: Well, it's one of the most, I mean, it's there's yourself before you visit somewhere like that.
3: When we arrived there, we were completely blown away. The first few hours, we were just like being on the banks of the Ganges.
1: What would you explain Varanasi is to people that don't know what it is?
2: It's a smell, it's a light, it's a sense of joy, it's a sense of release, of rebirth.
3: Deeply spiritual, yes.
1: The album features collaborations with some of India's best-known artists, including the legendary playback singer Asha Bhosle. The song she sings on, Shadowy Light, turned out to be one of her last recording projects before she died at the age of 92 in April. The shadowy light, shadowy light. On A Shadowy Light, she sings about death, which is quite sort of eerie now, thinking that she is no more.
2: Well, I mean, maybe she was very aware of that, you know. Her granddaughter's here and is going to come on stage, I guess.
1: Zeno Bhosle, Usher's 24-year-old granddaughter, appeared on stage in an emotional tribute. The crowd of thousands, many who've never heard Usher Bhosle's music before, holding their phones in the air to light up the stadium.
4: This one's probably her favourite one. And it's also her farewell to you guys.
1: So Zeno Bhosle, she always wanted to perform her track with the band. And so tell us about why you've come here to this concert, because it's a quite personal journey for your family, isn't it?
5: This song was basically supposed to be performed in September of last year. She was supposed to be here, and we got all the way here. We were actually in London 2 days before the show. And unfortunately, you know, her health wasn't too well that time, so we had to rush back. But you see, in her entire 90 years, there was nothing that she ever left unfinished. And so for her, this was really troubling that this was something that she couldn't do. I can't let that be incomplete for her. I can't let her legacy be incomplete. So this is my way of completing her unfinished business and getting on stage with, you know, this amazing band. That's the only way that we could do something that could truly honor her and her legacy.
1: Backstage, we also meet classical Indian flute player Ajay Prasanna, who features heavily on the album, including the title track, The Mountain.
6: This is a melody. I feel like they captured India completely.
7: I felt that they captured all of India in that melody. I enjoyed playing it so much, and when I play the piece now, I feel that the melody was written just for India.
1: What is that idea then that you're articulating in The Mountain?
2: Well, it's loss and the journey, but it's the people you meet, so it's multiculturalism, it's the ambition, it's the multi-generational aspect of it. It defines who we are. Our families are families. It's a very much a family affair, the whole thing.
1: Damon Albarn and Jamie Hewlett from Gorillaz speaking to me there. We also heard from Zane Bhosle, singer and granddaughter of Asha Bhosle, and flautist Ajay Prasanna. And if you want to actually see what that looked like, well, you can go to the BBC News India YouTube, where we've also made a video. We're going to play you out with that title track, The Mountain. Thanks for listening. Thanks to the team here. I'm Regina Vaidyanathan. This is NewsHour.

0: soul that is found.
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0: From WHYY in Philadelphia, I'm Terry Gross with Fresh Air. Today, tracing our current culture wars to the 70s, 80s, and 90s, when the religious right waged campaigns to control what books could be taught in schools, what art should be banned from museums and galleries, and prohibited from getting federal funding. We talk with Isaac Butler, author of The Perfect Moment, God, Sex, Art, and the Birth of America's Culture Wars. We'll also feature archive interviews with two visual artists targeted back then, David Wojnarowicz, whose collages were denounced as pornographic, and Andre Serrano, whose photo Piss Christ was accused of being blasphemous.
1: I couldn't believe it when they first told me that thousands of people, at the request of the American Family Association, were sending in protest letters to Congress. And then I saw myself being denounced, on TV and in the congressional record.
0: That's on Fresh Air. First News.
2: Live from NPR News, I'm Lakshmi Singh. The U.S. Supreme Court upholds birthright citizenship. NPR's Tamara Keith reports a decision announced today blocks President Trump's executive order.
3: On the day he returned to office, January 20th, 2025, President Trump signed an executive order reinterpreting the plain language of the 14th Amendment to strip the guarantee of citizenship from the children of immigrants, either in the country illegally or with a temporary legal status. The court stopped short of weighing the constitutional question, but ruled Trump's order violates federal law. Trump says in a social media post that the decision is, quote, too bad for our country, and says Congress should pass a law banning birthright citizenship. It is unlikely such a law could pass or pass constitutional muster. Tamara Keith, NPR News, the White House.
2: In other rulings, the court barred transgender athletes from women's and girls' sports in publicly funded schools and loosened campaign finance restrictions. New Jersey Congressman Thomas Kane Jr. has returned to work after more than 3-month unexplained absence on the House floor today. He disclosed he was being treated for depression.
4: It is physical. It is emotional. And until you experience it yourself, it is difficult to fully understand how powerful this illness can be.
2: Kane stepped away in the middle of his reelection campaign. He won an uncontested GOP primary earlier this month. A heat dome hovering over the Midwest will be moving east in the coming days, likely bringing record-breaking triple-digit temperatures to the Atlantic coast. Here's NPR Scott Newman.
5: Residents in the Midwest, Tennessee, and Pennsylvania, as well as New Jersey, southern New England, New York, and the D.C. Baltimore region, are already seeing dangerously high temperatures as we head toward the 4th of July weekend. Joe Wegman is a National Weather Service meteorologist.
6: Probably 105, probably on the very top end, mostly for the mid-Atlantic, especially on Thursday and Friday.
5: Wegman recommends staying indoors, taking frequent breaks, and keeping hydrated. He says temperatures should taper off just slightly for the actual 4th. Scott Newman, NPR News.
2: The U.S. and Iran say they've sent delegations to Qatar, but NPR's Ruth Sherlock says they're not meeting each other.
7: The White House says President Trump's son-in-law, Jared Kushner, and special envoy Steve Witkoff have gone to Doha. Iran says it's meeting with Qatari officials on topics including the release of billions of dollars in frozen assets that was in the Memorandum of Understanding, the MOU the U.S. and Iran signed. Iran's president has said he expects around half, $6 billion, of its frozen assets in Qatar are to be released in this interim phase. Underpinning the hurry here is a lack of trust on both sides, but the Iranians in particular are worried that with all the back and forth and failed previous talks, the Trump administration would renege on its commitments.
2: It's NPR. Immigration spurred mass protests and heavy police presence in South Africa today. Protesters marched down streets in major cities, including in Johannesburg, as recorded here by the Associated Press, after activists set today as the deadline for all unauthorized migrants to leave South Africa. Many blame the country's high unemployment and high crime largely on migrants in South Africa illegally. Rising anti-immigrant sentiment in recent weeks has prompted an exodus of African foreign nationals, many from Zimbabwe, Malawi, and Nigeria. Health Secretary Robert F. Kennedy Jr. is pushing to loosen restrictions on a handful of peptides touted for wellness and longevity, but that's running into resistance at the FDA. And Piers Woolstone explains.
8: The peptide therapies in question are not FDA approved and haven't been tested in rigorous clinical trials. The Biden administration placed restrictions on many of them due to safety concerns and a lack of evidence. Now, Kennedy has said he'd like to undo that so compounding pharmacies can legally offer them again. An advisory panel to the FDA is set to take up that proposal in 3 weeks and consider some of the most popular peptides with names like BPC-157 and TB-500. But briefing documents posted ahead of the meeting show that FDA scientists believe there is not enough evidence to make the changes. However, many of the panel members have ties to the peptide industry. Will Stone, NPR News.
2: U.S. stocks have ended the day higher. The Nasdaq closed up 1.5% or 393 points. The Dow is up 134 points. It's NPR News.
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0: This is Fresh Air. I'm Terry Gross. The culture war never seems to end. My guest, Isaac Butler, takes us through part of its history in his new book, The Perfect Moment: God, Sex, Art, and the Birth of America's Culture Wars. Butler says the conflict had a transformative effect on him because at the same time the culture wars hurtled toward their climax, art saved his life. His new book begins in 1974 in West Virginia with the banning of many books and a county's new school curricula, with the power of the Christian right behind the ban. They were also behind the attacks on Martin Scorsese's film The Last Temptation of Christ and the taboo-breaking artwork of Robert Mapplethorpe and David Wojnarowicz, who were accused of creating pornography, and Andre Serrano, who was accused of creating blasphemous art. The story continues with attacks on the NEA's federal funding for the arts. Isaac Butler is the author of the previous books, The World Only Spins Forward, about the play Angels in America, and The Method, about the history of the acting technique known as the Method. We recorded our interview last Thursday. On Friday, the Texas Board of Education approved a new curriculum for students grade K through 12, mandating each grade to have at least one Bible passage as required reading. Many parents and teachers are alarmed as the culture wars continue. Isaac Butler, welcome back to Fresh Air.
1: Thank you, Terry. It's great to be here.
0: So one of the main characters in your book is one of the leaders of the attacks on the artists who are in your book. And I'm thinking of Donald Wildman. And he's one of the leading figures behind the first attack where your history begins. So let's start with, who was Donald Wildman?
1: Donald Wildman is a really fascinating, eccentric character who unfortunately died right as I was starting, you know, doing my interviews for the book. So I didn't get to talk to him, which is unfortunate. But Wildman was a pioneering, you know, media advocacy activist. And he was a evangelical Christian reverend in Tupelo, Missouri, who kind of found his calling. That's how he describes it in his memoir, in trying to make American culture less blasphemous and less sinful. In the 70s, this looked like leading boycott campaigns against these conglomerates, because at that point, you know, like TV studios and movie studios were owned by these companies that also owned department stores and tin mines and literally coffin manufacturers and stuff like that. So he would do these consumer boycotts to get companies to either stop advertising on shows that he disliked or to pull shows or change the content of shows that he disliked. That was where he started. And he was very successful at it and built a really, really huge mailing list. And in the 80s, he and a sort of coalition of other evangelical Christians take on Martin Scorsese's Last Temptation of Christ. And they pivot from that to taking on, you know, often quite unknown American so-called high art. That's not really a division I believe in, but, you know, American high art, because it was funded by the government. And that created an opening for them to say, essentially, you know, you're wasting our taxpayer dollars on blasphemy and sin.
0: Well, let's go back to 1974 in Kanawha County, West Virginia, mm-hmm. where there was new school curricula from the school board. And there was one person who held out on some of the books, on many of the books that were in this new curricula. Her name was Alice Moore. She was married to a Church of Christ minister, and she also opposed sex education. So she's one person on the board. But how does Donald Wildman enter the act?
1: Well, Alice Moore is also a really fascinating figure. You know, the Kanawha County textbook war, which is what it sort of came to be called, was a thing I just discovered during research, and it blew my mind because all of the factors in, you know, what was going to become the culture war are present there. You have evangelical Christians, you know, using direct action and organizing and stuff like that to really change the direction of the government. In this case, it was a legal mandate that curricula had to be diverse and reflect diverse perspectives on American life. And they were going to approve a new, you know, K through 12 curricula for the public schools to do that. And Alice Moore, who, as you said, had been elected to the school board on an explicitly anti-sex ed platform, got them to delay that vote. And while they delayed that vote, a number of Christian organizations and churches, both within the county and without, came and lent their support. And so there's, you know, sort of the evangelical movement really comes into West Virginia, and the situation spirals really far out of control over the course of the year. I mean, to a point where people are starting to try to bomb schools to keep schools from opening, you know. And the end result is they actually wind up kind of, you know, vetoing this rule. They managed to cause such a fuss that to get it to go away, this county and the school board eventually agree to not have these books come in and to change the rules about what books will be adopted. And within a few years, there's creationist textbooks in classrooms in Kanawha. So it's this, you know, that really created a kind of template that religious right figures like Donald Wildman would use again and again and again.
0: So if they created a template, what was the template?
1: Well, it starts with a really intense sense of grievance or performance of grievance that other people expressing their rights, essentially, other people's speech is oppressing you, that other people's point of view, that you're, you know, Alice Moore says this flat out. It's not that I don't want my child learning X, Y, and Z. I don't want my child to even know what they are, you know. So it's this idea that's really key to the parents' rights movement that, you know, parents have absolute control over their children, and to teach them things that they don't want is a form of discrimination against those parents. So you start with that kind of grievance, and then you move there to, you know, organizing these direct action campaigns with petitions and letters and stuff like that. The end goal is to capture a kind of largely nonpartisan group, like a school board or a regulatory committee or whatever it is, and staff it with people who will then use it to perpetuate your ideological goals. So that's what they're always moving towards, is capturing the decision makers, or pressuring the decision makers and threatening the decision makers in such a way that they are going to help you pursue your ideological goals.
0: So what were some of the books that were removed from the curricula as a result of this pressure campaign?
1: I mean, there's hundreds of them, right? And it's everything from, you know, essays by James Baldwin to there's a picture book of Jack and the Beanstalk that someone objects to because there's a, you know, a black kid and a white kid playing together on the cover. So it really runs the gamut. It's hundreds of books that they pull, anthologies, especially of poetry and essays that are meant for, you know, the equivalent of like AP or baccalaureate juniors and seniors, you know, like upper level people doing adult level English literature work. That kind of stuff often has a lot of adult themes, right? And so a lot of those books wind up getting pulled. Some of which are, you know, books we might take for granted today, like the autobiography of Malcolm X. You know, that was one that got a lot of strikes against it.
0: Do you see similarities between this 1974 case and what's happening now with the banning of books and Don't Say Gay?
1: Yeah, I absolutely do. The difference now, of course, is that they're in charge. You know, Ron DeSantis and the Republicans have a firm grip on the government in Florida. They have gotten those school boards staffed with, you know, people who are ideologically in lockstep with them. So it's much easier. You just have to pass a bill, right? But it's absolutely the same stuff, which is that, you know, we don't want our children to have to learn that there are other ways of looking at the world. That's what's really at the heart of it. And a lot of the other ways of looking at the world that they don't want their children to learn about, of course, focus on sex, gender, and sexuality.
0: If you're just joining us, my guest is Isaac Butler. He's the author of the new book, The Perfect Moment: God, Sex, Art, and the Birth of America's Culture Wars. We'll be right back after a short break. This is Fresh Air.
2: Wages went up during the pandemic, especially for lower-income workers. That wage growth is slowing, though, for one very significant part of the workforce in particular.
3: So for most workers, real disposable income is declining, but it is hitting women harder than men.
2: I'm Kai Rizdal. It is a gender pay gap, but it is bad for the whole economy. We'll tell you more next time on Marketplace.
4: This afternoon at 3 and this evening at 6 on SPR News.
0: This is Fresh Air. Let's get back to my interview with Isaac Butler, author of The Perfect Moment, God, Sex, Art, and the Birth of America's Culture Wars. It focuses on the religious rights attacks on certain books, art, and film of the 70s, 80s, and 90s. So let's jump ahead to the late 80s and early 90s, when transgressive art was very popular, and it was very unpopular on the religious right, and Donald Wildman again becomes a main character in this story. So let's start with Andre Serrano, who is best known for his photograph, Piss Christ, and it was a part of a series that he called Immersions, in which the images were based on body fluids, either from animals or from people, and it could range from blood to milk, in this case, urine. So I want you to describe the image, and then we'll hear an excerpt of my interview with Andre Serrano, in which he talks about it.
1: The image, if you didn't know the title of the image, you would just think it was sort of this beautiful, holy, you know, tribute to Christ and Christ's sacrifice. It is a crucifix that is angled a little bit towards the viewer. So the end of one of the arms is sort of disappearing into nothing. And it is in this murky kind of field, visual field. It's not even clear that it's a liquid when you first look at it. And it's backlit. So it has this kind of spectral kind of holy power to it. And I think part of what caused all the controversy is the image is so beautiful and so holy seeming. And then, you know, it's contrasted with this title that is extremely blunt and potentially, although that is not how he intended it, blasphemous. And so it's those two things happening at once that I think help give the work of art its power.
0: There's something almost celestial about it because there's no ground, there's no sky. It's Christ, like on the cross, kind of blurry, who seems to be like floating in this ethereal space. And it's very unearthly looking. It's almost as if like Christ is rising on the cross and is kind of celestial looking, especially like if you don't know how it was made.
1: Yeah, I find the photograph unbelievably moving, even knowing how it's made. And, you know, like I'm a Jew, I still think that photograph is unbelievably moving and beautiful. And, you know, Serrano was raised Catholic, considers himself, you know, a Christian. He met Pope Francis. You know, he is wrestling with his faith, and he belongs to a long history of Catholic artists. I mean, Graham Greene's The Power and the Glory comes to mind to me, wrestling with their faith and the symbols of that faith.
0: So let's hear an excerpt of the interview that I recorded with Andre Serrano in 1993, and it starts with him describing it.
4: It's a very mysterious image, I think, as many people have pointed out. Without the title, it would have been seen as a very reverential treatment of the crucifix and, you know, fit to hang in a church, probably.
5: This was a photograph.
4: Yes.
5: But the crucifix was actually immersed in urine.
4: Yes.
5: Yours.
4: Yes.
5: Now, when you put those two together, a lot of people see it as blasphemous.
4: Well, you know, I never saw it that way. And I remember when I first showed the work in New York, that this woman, she was married to a reverend. She said to me, you know, when it comes to religion, my husband and I don't agree about anything, but we were both very moved by your picture. And, you know, that essentially was the reaction at first. No one, you know, paid much mind, except after, you know, the American Family Association got into the picture more than 2 years after the picture was first made.
5: What were you saying about religion in that piece?
4: Well, I would say that it's probably a reflection of my own ambivalent feelings about my Catholic upbringing. Aside from that, there's nothing specific. You know, all sorts of claims have been made for that piece. And I remember at the time that I was embroiled in the controversy, the Southeastern Center for Contemporary Art, which was the sponsor of that very controversial grant and art show, said to me, you know, the NEA is breathing down our necks for an explanation, and can we say it's a protest against the commercialization of religion and religious values? And I said, you know, well, that's not language that I would use, but, you know, if you want to say that, that's fine.
5: What was it like for you to be at the center of a national controversy, to have your art addressed on the Senate floor?
4: it was very strange. I mean, at first I couldn't believe it when they first told me that this was going on, that thousands of people, you know, at the request of the American Family Association, were sending in protest letters to Congress. And then I saw myself being denounced, on TV and in the Congressional Record.
0: That was the artist Andre Serrano, recorded in 1993 on Fresh Air. And my guest is Isaac Butler, author of the new book, The Perfect Moment, God, Sex, Art, and the Birth of America's Culture Wars. So it's so interesting because Serrano was like a total unknown.
6: Yeah.
0: Until he was in this touring show because he was, I think he'd won a kind of competition and all mm-hmm. of the winners were in this group show that was touring. So he mentions in the excerpt that we just heard, the American Family Association. That's Donald Wildman's group, who we've been talking about. So how did Wildman pick up on this?
6: I mean, it's a very weird set of circumstances. Someone saw the photograph in Richmond, Virginia, at the Virginia Museum of Fine Arts, and they wrote a letter to the editor of the Richmond Times-Dispatch about it. And somehow Wildman learned about it through that letter, as far as I can tell. There's been accusations that he, you know, put that person up to it or whatever, but I've never seen any evidence of that. And so then he, you know, started turning on the outrage machine about it. He was writing his list and they were, you know, writing to Congress and all this stuff about this artwork, which at that point he hadn't seen. And I don't think anyone who was writing Congress about it had seen it, because that show had been closed, as Serrano said, for quite some time. And, you know, it wasn't like the Sika touring art exhibit is not like a major art thing. And then it got picked up by Jesse Helms, Senator Jesse Helms, who's from North Carolina, which is where Sika was based, and was a major opponent of the arts and arts funding, and was always on the lookout for stories like this to make hay out of. And then there's this weird thing where they have a copy of the catalog of the exhibit, and Al D'Amato, senator of New York, asks them to borrow the catalog, and he brings it onto the Senate floor, and he denounces Serrano, and he literally tears a page out of the catalog in the midst of his kind of rant about it. And after that, kind of, you know, all hell kind of breaks loose for the NEA, especially, and to some extent for Serrano, who becomes a little bit more reclusive out of it. Although he has always said that that controversy helped put him on the map. And in fact, a few years after you did that interview with him, he wrote Jesse Helms a thank you note for making him famous. So yeah, he's a mischievous guy, you know, and so
0: that his paintings were worth so much more. His gallery wanted to decline doing another show with him because in his previous gallery show, he'd only sold like one photograph. But after the controversy, you know, he was selling a lot and he was, you know, it was a boon to his career.
6: It was a boon to his career. It reunited him with a daughter he had had previously that he wasn't, you know, in contact with. I mean, it was a really life-changing event for him.
0: Not for the NEA.
6: But not for the NEA. No. The
0: I mean, NEA... it was life-changing, but bad.
6: Yeah, yes, it's a great way of putting it, Terry. Life-changing but bad. That should have been the title of the book. But so what happens to the NEA at this point is that there's a huge amount of scrutiny placed on it and its grants. And the NEA had like a couple of minor controversies earlier. The biggest one was over Erica Jong's novel Fear of Flying. But because of its frank discussion of sex, but you know, for the most part, it was kind of left alone. It had, you know, bipartisan support. People didn't really care about it that much. But at that point, you know, American art is getting more purposely transgressive in response to the AIDS crisis, and the religious right is getting more and more powerful. And the territory they fight that out over is the National Endowment for the Arts and what it can and cannot fund.
0: So if we flash forward to today, how do you see the attacks on the NEA from the 80s and 90s echoing today? And what state do you see the NEA being in today?
6: Well, I'll answer that second question first, which is just to say in the current proposed budget, the NEA is being sunsetted. The current proposed budget for 27 has the NEA and the NEH given sort of a token amount of money to allow them to unwind their operations over 1 to 2 years. So assuming that goes through, they're gone, you know. in terms of how I see this kind of playbook being used again and again and again, I just see it all over the place. You know, the selective out of context misrepresentation of work to anger people happens all over the place. The politicizing of what are supposed to be apolitical decision makers within the government. I mean, I think that's sort of the story of the Trump administration. The Trump administration recently passed some rules that say, you know, something to the effect of, to get any funding at all, you have to align yourself with one of the administration's priorities. You know, the other place I see it all over is this, you know, using the power of the purse coercively. A big example is all of those lawsuits against schools and law firms, or the pulling of research funding from universities to get them to agree to perpetuate the ideology that you want them to perpetuate. That kind of power of the purse and discovering how coercive that can be, and often can be both more coercive and maybe more constitutional than doing it through laws, is a thing that the right really refines during the period of my story.
5: Well, let me reintroduce you. We have to take a break here. If you're just joining us, my guest is Isaac Butler. He's the author of the new book, The Perfect Moment: God, Sex, Art, and the Birth of America's Culture Wars. We'll be right back after a short break. I'm Terry Gross, and this is Fresh Air.

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1: The guitar guys are fighting. 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We'll get into it on the next episode of Today Explained.
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5: This is Fresh Air. I'm Terry Gross. Let's get back to my interview with director and cultural historian Isaac Butler, author of the new book, The Perfect Moment, God, Sex, Art, and the Birth of America's Culture Wars. He previously was on the show for his book, The Method, which is a history of the acting approach known as The Method. When we left off, we were talking about some of the artists at the center of the culture wars in the 1980s and 90s because their work was considered pornographic or blasphemous. So, Robert Mapplethorpe, even if our listeners don't know his work, his photographs, one photograph he took is especially famous because it's the album cover of Patti Smith's first album, Horses. It's this iconic photo in which he's wearing a white button-down, like, men's shirt, and an untied tie is dangling from her neck, and she has, like, a suit jacket hanging from her thumb, draped over her shoulder. It's a beautiful photo.
6: I don't think anyone's ever looked cooler than Patti Smith looks in that photograph.
5: That's so true.
6: You have to go to like Marlon Brando in The Wild One or something to get someone who just looked that cool. She looks so cool. It's unbelievable.
5: Yes, absolutely. But what he became really famous for was his graphic photographs of men having sex with each other, with a focus sometimes on sadomasochism, and the characters in his photos were often black men.
6: Yeah.
5: Which is something that he was sometimes criticized for possibly like fetishizing black bodies.
6: Yeah, I mean, I actually think it's unquestionable that he fetishized black bodies. I mean, you look at the things that he said privately, and you just look at the photographs of black men, eroticized black men, and I think the people who took offense at those photographs on those grounds were totally correct. You know, a lot of Robert Mapplethorpe's work is portraits of celebrities, which are pretty amazing. He has an incredible one of Laurie Anderson, and these almost kind of sinister and incredibly sexual seeming photos of flowers. But there is this, you know, couple year period in the 70s where he is frequenting the Mine Shaft, which is a gay fetish bar. And he's inviting people he meets there to come back to the studio and to photograph them doing the things that they are interested in doing sexually, which are things that, people are really doing. I mean, you know, it's documenting a thing that really exists in the world. But many people find those images quite upsetting.
5: Now, this is where the story interconnects with your family story.
6: Yes.
5: Because after the Corcoran Gallery in Washington decides it's too controversial, they cancel their showing. They cancel their exhibit. And a group called the Washington Project for the Arts decides we should pick it up. We should display this work. And this is where your mother comes in. Was she on the board of the WPA?
6: My mother joined the board at some point that summer. She doesn't remember exactly when, but she did say to me the very first board meeting I went to was when we voted on whether or not to take The Perfect Moment at the Washington Project for the Arts, because Jock Reynolds, then

0: the head of the WPA, had, you know, heard a little bit in advance that the show was about to get canceled at a dinner. And he was just like, we got to take that thing. You know, it's going to be good for us. It's good for free speech. It's good for the country. Let's do it. And they did. And it was a huge, huge hit. So, yeah. So my mother sort of came in a little late to the story. And she was extremely helpful in getting me in contact with people who were involved in it at that time so that I could interview them.
1: Was your mother firm in her decision to vote for taking on this exhibit?
0: Yes. Yeah. My mother absolutely was. I will say my mother is not interviewed in the book. She is actually one of the most charming, extroverted, you know, incredible, people in the world, but she hates being interviewed and she doesn't like that kind of public attention. So she is not, interviewed in the book. But yeah, no, it was not a question to her. Most of the kind of liberal DC arts, you know, and intelligentsia people were fully behind this show. They just were like, obviously this show needs to be seen. This is crazy. Let's do it.
1: So let's move on and talk about another artist who was condemned by the religious right for their work. And this is David Wojnarowicz, who was also targeted by Donald Wildman, the head of the American Family Association. And he was accused of pornography. And he insisted that his sexual images were part of a larger political, artistic context, because some of this work was in collages. So before we talk about him, I want you to say a few words about his work, and then we'll hear him describing it.
0: Wojnarowicz is a really hard figure to summarize because he's such a polymath. He's a writer. He's an activist with ACT UP. You know, he's a visual artist. He does collages, installations, paintings. He really does it all. And his work is very raw. It is often, you know, fueled by a really intense rage. And much of it is in response to the reality of living as a gay man and a person with AIDS in America at a time when both of those groups are really outcasts in society.
1: So let's hear an excerpt of the interview I recorded with him in 1990, and this was 2 years before he died of AIDS at the age of 37. And this was recorded the week he took Donald Wildman to court and sued him for misrepresenting him and taking him out of context. And he was awaiting a verdict on this at the time that we spoke. So this excerpt starts with Wojnarowicz talking about how Donald Wildman used his art and took Wojnarowicz's art out of context.
2: What he did was he excised from the images small fragments that dealt with sexual activity or depicted sexual activity that were in a political and artistic context, stripped the context from around the image and then presented that image as the full work, put my name on it. And he did this to 14 images, three of which were not sexual in nature, and sent them around the country.
3: What charges were made about your art in the literature that was sent out with images from your work in it?
2: Well, it was sent out in an envelope that was marked a warning, extremely offensive materials enclosed or something. I don't have the envelope in front of me, so that's an approximate description of it. He left the very strong impression that my work consists of solely nothing more than a banal pornography.
3: Now, you're saying that he took one component of a larger mixed media collage work,
2: right,
3: and blew that up and presented that as being representative of your work. You've been working with mixed media images,
2: right,
3: for a long time. Tell us a little bit about why you work in that form.
2: I guess emotionally and intellectually, it's the only way that I can represent what my experience in the world is, given that when we walk out in the street, we're so heavily bombarded with visual information, whether it's store signs, newspaper covers, magazine covers, advertising, etc., that I like to use a variety of media that somehow approximates what it's like to walk down a street or to move through space in contemporary America.
3: One of the issues that brought your work into the center of national controversy was the 1989 group show called Witnesses Against Our Vanishing, about the influence of AIDS on aesthetic, sexuality, and culture. This was a group show at a gallery called Artist Space in New York. What was your reaction when, after the NEA reinstated money for the show, it still refused to fund the catalog because of your essay?
2: Oh, I found it very distressing because, one, it set a precedent in terms of funding that now single objects can be separated from a show because somebody doesn't like their political content. Two, it sent a message to institutions around the country, publicly funded institutions, that they shouldn't deal with work that might be critical in terms of politics.
1: That was the artist David Voinarovich, recorded in 1990. And my guest is Isaac Butler, author of a new book called The Perfect Moment, which is a history of the culture wars. So can you describe the lawsuit that Voinarovich was talking about?
0: Yes. So Voinarovich is suing Wildman over this tactic that the right is really good at, going back to Kanawha and forward to today, which is taking excerpts of something out of context and saying that it is representative of the larger whole in order to get people angry, right? And so what Wildman did was he took these collages that have little images that are, you know, they're re-photographed and kind of distorted and whatever, from many of which are from pornography magazines that are part of these larger collages, and he's saying this is the work of art. And so Wildman sues him. His lawyer is actually David Cole, who's now one of the foremost, you know, First Amendment ACLU attorneys in the country, but David Cole's his attorney, and they sue Wildman over a couple of fronts: copyright infringement, libel, and violating this new law in New York that protects artists against their work being misrepresented and used without their permission. And it's a very funny, weird trial. It lasts one day because everyone has already been deposed and they all agree to enter those depositions into evidence. So it's just sort of like David Voinarovich gets on the stand, Donna Wildman gets on the stand, it's over, you know? And what the judge eventually rules is that it doesn't meet the standard of libel, but it did violate this New York State law instituted to protect artists. And so Voinarovich wins the lawsuit, and he is awarded an apology that the American Family Association has to send out to its mailing list, and $1 in damages, which is the symbolic amount you give when you believe a harm has been done, but that it didn't actually cause any financial harm.
1: This is another instance where the artist wins, in this case, actually wins in court.
0: Yeah.
1: But the NEA suffers, because Donald Wildman's goal was to just, like, get rid of the NEA.
0: Yes, yes, that is true. I mean,
1: and it didn't get rid of the NEA, but with each of these attacks, I think the NEA becomes weaker.
0: Yes, with each of these attacks, the NEA becomes weaker. The NEA loses allies in Congress. It's death by a thousand cuts, right? With each of these things that happens, you know, the NEA is either is forced to spend political capital, or the attacks on it are increasing just over and over and over again. That said, you know, the kind of immediate quick compromises that the NEA and its allies are doing before this moment are also weakening the NEA, you know? So there's a sort of damned if you do, damned if you don't aspect to it, which is really difficult because there's so few people in Congress who are willing to just be like, you know, the government doesn't pick ideological winners and losers in choosing what to fund, and that includes the arts. And so sometimes the government is going to fund art that makes people angry, and that is okay, because making people angry is actually a legitimate function of the arts.
1: My guest is Isaac Butler, author of the new book, The Perfect Moment: God, Sex, Art, and the Birth of America's Culture Wars. We'll be right back. This is Fresh Air.

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1: This is Fresh Air. Let's get back to my interview with Isaac Butler, author of The Perfect Moment, God, Sex, Art, and the Birth of America's Culture Wars. It focuses on the religious rights attacks on certain books, art, and film of the 70s, 80s, and 90s. You write in your book that at the same time the culture wars were reaching their peak in the 90s, that you were transformed by the culture wars and by art. What do you mean by that?
2: Well, you know, when I was a kid, I was, like a lot of theater kids, I was kind of a lonely, bullied, unhappy child. But I loved acting and I loved theater, and I wound up cast in this professional musical called Falsettoland by William Finn and James Lapine, which is a musical about what the meaning is of the American family and the AIDS crisis in its early stages. The musical takes place in the early 80s. And, you know, and what it is to be gay in America. So I played the son of a man who has left his wife for another man. And, you know, this family is trying to muddle through that while the father's lover is dying of a mysterious new illness, which is, of course, AIDS. And so that was a real eye opener for all sorts of reasons, which is, among other things, you know, gay liberation and the AIDS crisis became very real to me, as opposed to things that I heard about because my parents had the McNeil Lair News Hour on in the evening. And I was meeting gay adults, I was meeting people who had AIDS, gay people and people with AIDS were coming to see the show and talking to me afterwards. And I just, like, at this moment when art really saved me, because I was in a really bad place, emotionally, personally, psychologically, and, you know, being in that show really changed my life for the better. It's made one of the most formative experiences of my life. And at that point, the fight for American arts and free expression, those protests were really fueled by the gay rights movement and ACT UP. So all of these contexts were overlapping at the same time.
1: How do you think the AIDS epidemic in some ways really changed American art or aspects of American art? People who were gay, and especially gay people who had AIDS, were considered dangerous.
2: Yes.
1: Outsiders, threats to our health and culture and marriage, and threats to our marriage. I mean, it was that era. So it's, I think, understandable why they made transgressive art, because they were, their way of living was considered, just being gay was considered transgressive.
2: Yeah. I mean, when you have a congressman.
1: And I don't want to completely put that in the past tense, because that's kind of resurfaced.
2: That sense of absolutely.
1: Like, it's too transgressive. You can't live that way.
2: Let's
1: withdraw legalizing gay marriage.
2: Yeah, well, and we see it even more right now with the transgender community, who are losing rights that they used to have, who are being shunned from the public square, who are, you know, faced with legal discrimination. They're finding that there's whole states within the United States that they can't really travel to because there's so many laws discriminating against them. And once again, we see a lot of the liberal establishment willing to compromise on a lot of that stuff in the hopes that it will go away. It's the exact same dynamic, really, that we saw in the original culture wars. When you are faced with a congressman like William Dannemeyer, who's saying that HIV positive people emit spores that cause birth defects, which is a literal thing he said at one point, you know, how do you respond to that? If you're responding to that in your art, you know, it's probably not going to be very polite.
1: I don't want to leave the left completely off the hook when it comes to objecting to art. The left is not extreme about this in the way that the right has been. But one of the shows that you've written about is a show by Philip Guston, who was a late visual artist. And he had a show, there were images depicting the Klan, members of the Klan, but in kind of clownish ways. It was pretty obviously satirical work. And there were people on the left in the art world who objected to this exhibit. Can you explain?
2: Yeah, so this is a posthumous retrospective of Philip Guston that was originating in the UK and then touring to the United States. And actually, this exhibit and the fallout of it was the initial impetus behind my deciding it was time to write this book and try to research the culture wars. In 2020, the exhibit was kind of indefinitely delayed. It really seemed like it had been canceled, although it did eventually tour, just to be clear, because of these late period paintings that Guston had done that had kind of cartoony images of the Klan in them. There was the feeling that there needed to be, you know, greater, I'm going to put this in big scare quotes, context around the art, you know, or that the art was not sufficiently condemning white supremacy, or even if it did, the mere image could traumatize someone. The mere image of a Klansman could traumatize someone. And I just thought and continue to think that that's absolutely absurd. Philip Guston was a Jewish artist. He had run-ins with the Klan early in his career. He was a lifelong anti-racist. Like, you really don't need anything more than putting that on a wall card to me.
1: Yeah, because the Klan hated Jews, too. I mean, it wasn't just black people. It was Jewish people. It was Catholics, too.
2: Yes, absolutely. And, you know, one of his early murals that he did during the New Deal, if I recall correctly, was actually destroyed by a crowd that included Klansmen. So, you know, he himself had been threatened by the Klan. And I just felt like, what are we even doing here, people? Why are my allies on the left and in the arts pulling this kind of stuff, especially since this is all theoretical? There haven't even been any complaints. And so eventually the show did tour and did open in the United States. Like the Mapplethorpe XYZ portfolios, the Guston paintings were sequestered in a separate room that you had to go into, surrounded by mental health literature. I mean, it's just ridiculous. And so that was where the book actually began, because I really wanted to reclaim free expression and free speech as a left-wing value, as an important part of living in a diverse liberal democracy. And then, of course, as soon as I started working on it, all the Ron DeSantis and Don't Say Gay stuff happened. And I started to feel like, well, also, it's just totally asymmetric.
1: What do you mean?
2: Well, what I mean is, like, you know, yes, the left does stuff around expression that is annoying and sometimes has material consequences, and I don't like it and I condemn it and I have for a long time. But it really pales in comparison to what the right does on these issues, both because the right has a lot more power currently in the United States, but it's also the way they choose to wield that power when they have it.
1: If you're just joining us, my guest is Isaac Butler. He's the author of the new book, The Perfect Moment: God, Sex, Art, and the Birth of America's Culture Wars. We'll be right back after a short break. This is Fresh Air.

0: two powerful earthquakes devastated Venezuela, and the government has been slow to respond. Our reporter on the ground finds out why. We'll hear the voices of ordinary Venezuelans stepping in to help at a moment of political uncertainty. That story and more global news next time on The World.
1: Coming up this afternoon at 2 o'clock here on SPR News.
2: Hi, I'm Brendan McMurphy, sales manager at Spokane Public Radio. 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
3: This is Fresh Air. Let's get back to my interview with Isaac Butler, author of The Perfect Moment, God, Sex, Art, and the Birth of America's Culture Wars. It focuses on the religious rights attacks on certain books, art, and film of the 70s, 80s, and 90s.
4: A lot of art has become very political now because we're living in such a divisive time. And there are artists who feel like art is irrelevant unless you're really speaking to the moment and to the crises that we're in. And you object to that. And, you know, to the sense that, like, art needs to, like, speak to the moment and be political. Tell us about your objections to that way of thinking.
5: My objection is mainly to the viewing of it as a requirement. You know, I think it's great when art speaks to the moment. But the idea that that's the only art that's worth doing, I find very depressing and narrow, because art is such a wonderful, capacious, you know, part of the human experience. You know, people wrote love poems in the gulag. You know what I mean? It's like, it's, you know, we come to the arts as the kind of dream life of the self. And sometimes those dreams are very political. Like, sometimes I have very political dreams, and sometimes I have dreams where I'm like flying and then I plunge into a bowl of soup or whatever, you know? So, I just think that we shouldn't limit the possibilities of art to any one specific thing. And I also feel like, you know, and I'm sure you've had this experience looking at art of whatever kind, where an artist feels that it's necessary they speak to the moment, but that's not really what they're good at, or that's not really what's in their soul. And so there's something hollow and simple and didactic about the art that results. And I would just want art that is more complex and interesting.
4: So if we were to extend your book to the present, what would you be writing about President Trump and the culture wars?
5: Well, the book would, you know, become infinite, because it seems like they pick a culture war about everything. Like, do I really have to do a chapter about whether it's okay that Helen of Troy is black in the new Christopher Nolan movie? You know, like, it just seems like even breakfast cereals or whatever have become part of the culture wars now. Like, the culture wars have completely eaten America. I will say that when Trump got elected, it was a real fork in the road for me and the book, because I had decided when the book started that I was going to keep it in its own time and not comment on the present very much, you know, just in the intro and afterward, basically. And when Trump was elected, I really did have this moment where I was like, oh, God, do I need to pivot and comment on today? And I eventually decided no. And the reason why I decided no is that I wanted the work to have integrity as a work of history. And once you make it all about the present, it becomes a polemic. And that's just a different kind of beast. And I didn't want to do it. And the other reason is, like, the book would be like 6,000 pages long.
4: Yeah. And it wouldn't be finished by the time it was published.
5: Right. It not only would it not be finished by the time it was published, it would be immediately obsolete.
4: Yeah.
5: You know, books are a bad art form for commenting on things that are happening right now, because they take so long to make. I mean, they physically take so long to make that they're sort of outdated the second they come out.
4: Well, Isaac Butler, it's been great to have you back on the show. Thank you so much.
5: Terry, thank you so much for having me.
3: Isaac Butler is the author of the new book, The Perfect Moment, God, Sex, Art, and the Birth of America's Culture Wars. 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Fresh Air's executive producer is Sam Brigger. Our technical director and engineer is Audrey Bentham. Our engineer today is Adam Staniszewski. Our interviews and reviews are produced and edited by Phyllis Myers, Anne-Marie Baldonado, Lauren Krenzel, Teresa Madden, Monique Nazareth, Thea Challoner, Susan Yakundi, Anna Bauman, and Nico Gonzalez-Whistler. Our digital media producer is Molly C.V. Nesper. Roberta Shorrock directs the show. Our co-host is Tanya Mosley. I'm Terry Gross.

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4: The U.S., Canada, and Australia all made rules around citizenship designed to welcome and protect immigrants.
5: Birthright citizenship was part of the DNA of those immigration countries.
4: I'm Marco Werman. Today, how the whole idea has come under scrutiny worldwide. Also, Venezuelans take earthquake recovery into their own hands.
6: Lo que nos ha quedado claro es que los venezolanos solo contamos con nosotros mismos.
4: She says it's become clear that Venezuelans can't count on anyone but each other. Plus, the ballet that shocked audiences in Moscow with scenes of an iconic dancer's trysts with other men.
7: There was like a minute of silence because people didn't know how to react.
4: And a high-octane rescue mission for a bird from Serbia. That's all ahead today on The World.
8: Live from NPR News in Washington, I'm Ryland Barton. The Supreme Court upheld birthright citizenship today, rejecting President Trump's executive order declaring that children born to people in the U.S. illegally or temporarily are not American citizens. The decision relied on a long-settled understanding of the 14th Amendment and more recent federal laws. The ruling means anyone born in the U.S. is a citizen, with only limited exceptions. Trump's restrictions had already been blocked by lower courts. And transgender advocates are calling today Supreme Court ruling on school sports participation a narrow loss, as NPR's Selena Simmons-Duffin reports.
9: Two transgender student athletes, Lindsay Hecox of Idaho and Becky Pepper Jackson of West Virginia, challenged their state's bans on transgender participation in sports. The Supreme Court justices rejected their arguments and said that the states can set the rules around girls' sports to exclude trans students.
10: This was a loss, but it was a narrow loss.
9: Even though the decision was 6-3, Joshua Block of the ACLU told reporters the majority opinion was targeted to these cases.
10: It didn't say that other states couldn't make a different policy choice and allow transgender girls to participate with cisgender girls.
9: Many states do allow trans students to play sports, but the Trump administration has been pressuring states to stop. Selena Simmons-Duffin, NPR News, Washington.
8: The House voted down a resolution today directing President Trump to remove armed forces from hostilities in Lebanon. It was sponsored by Michigan Democrat Rashida Tlaib, one of the House members seeking to push the party further left. NPR's Eric McDaniel has more.
11: More than 20 Democrats joined with nearly all Republicans to defeat the measure. Israeli forces have occupied much of southern Lebanon as they go after Iran-backed Hezbollah in a conflict that has displaced more than a million Lebanese residents and left thousands of civilians dead. Representative Tlaib is the child of Palestinian immigrants and has been Congress's most outspoken critic of the Israeli military. The U.S. government is the primary financial supporter of Israel's military, providing at least $174 billion since the country was founded in 1948. Trump has repeatedly expressed frustration over Israel's ongoing campaign in Lebanon as he seeks to secure an end to the U.S.-Israel-Iran war. Eric McDaniel, NPR News, Washington.
8: New Jersey Republican Congressman Tom Kane Jr. says he was being treated for depression during his four-month absence from Congress. In a speech on his first day back to work, he suggested he remained silent about his condition until now because he's a private person by nature. After the speech, Kane left the Capitol quickly without answering questions from reporters. Kane represents a battleground district that includes President Trump's Bedminster Golf Club, and he's facing a challenge from Democratic nominee Rebecca Bennett this fall. U.S. stocks rose today. The S&P 500 gained more than 0.75%. The Dow added 0.25%. This is NPR News from Washington. Aid groups are warning that Venezuela's healthcare system is at its breaking point after last week's earthquakes. Damaged hospitals are overwhelmed and conditions in the disaster zone are worsening. The government death toll has surpassed 1,700 with more bodies being found. Thousands have been displaced and are living in unsanitary conditions. A deadly heat wave has abated in much of France, but as NPR's Eleanor Beardsley reports, thousands of Parisians are without power for a second day after high temperatures damaged electricity cables.
12: The temps have dropped to the mid-80s, but Paris's old stone and brick buildings heated up in the week of more than 100-degree days and hot nights. Without air conditioning, which is rare here, they've retained their heat. The city seems to stagger along as people anxiously await the next heat wave set to arrive this weekend. It's very hard, says Paris taxi driver Mourad Kilian. People don't sleep and they're exhausted and on edge. Scientists say that Europe, warmed by the oceanic and atmospheric currents of the Gulf Stream, is heating faster than any other place on the planet. This taxi driver says dealing with the ever more frequent extreme temperatures is going to be very complicated. Eleanor Beardsley, NPR News, Paris.
8: A young Eastern Imperial Eagle from Serbia named Felix has been retrieved during a daring mission after being caught by poachers in the Middle East. He was sold illegally after setting off on his first migratory flight. His year-long ordeal highlighted the widespread illegal animal trade. This is NPR News from Washington.
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14: This is The World. I'm Marco Werman. Thank you for being with us today. We start off in Venezuela, where 6 days ago, two powerful earthquakes rocked the country's northern coast. The search for missing people continues. The death toll is closing in on 2,000. Many thousands more have been displaced. Survivors and their loved ones say official help has been slow and inefficient. So across Venezuela, ordinary people are stepping in, using whatever skills, tools, and resources they have. From Caracas, The World's TBC Isaiah reports on how Venezuelans are organizing and helping each other.
15: Every half hour, a new caravan of motorcycles leaves a central park in Caracas, headed for La Guaira. That's the coastal state hit hardest by the earthquakes. The park has become an improvised relief hall. Volunteers sort donations, stack them onto motorcycles, and wrap them with layers of packing tape. Some loads rise higher than the drivers' heads. The riders live in groups of about 10, organized by category. Melanie Alvarez is on a team delivering supplies for pets. She says they are bringing water and food for dogs and other animals that also need help. Yesterday, she also delivered food and water to rescue teams. Alvarez says she's made more than 10 trips in 2 days between Caracas and La Guaira. The ride can take anywhere from half an hour to 2 hours under the harshest sun. Many Venezuelans say the instinct to help appeared almost immediately after the quakes. In the first hours after buildings collapsed, and because the state response was so limited, residents started digging through rubble themselves, using whatever tools they could find. Now that urgency is showing up in other ways. Engineers are inspecting cracked buildings. Groups of women are sewing underwear from fabric scraps. Psychologists are offering free counseling. and wood workers are building bunk beds and coffins.
6: Y lo que nos ha quedado claro es que los venezolanos solo contamos con nosotros mismos.
15: What has become clear is that Venezuelans only have each other, says Valentina Quintero, a longtime Venezuelan tourism promoter. In a Caracas apartment building, engineer Jesus Armas is hands-on.
16: Right now, we are going to check the infrastructure of this building. This building has so many different kind of damage. So we are just starting.
15: Armas put together a network of 80 volunteer engineers.
16: So the day after the earthquake, we noticed that everybody was so scared because there were so many buildings that are damaged. So we started to reunite engineers in Caracas and organize ourselves and move around the buildings that are in the worst condition.
15: The engineers created a website where residents can submit photos of damaged buildings. Some experts in Venezuela and abroad review the images remotely.
16: The people send them pictures and they analyze. If they see like a big issue or something that seems a little bit suspicious, they flag it and we send a presidential visit.
15: Another effort comes from Venezuela's growing community of makers. That's people who use 3D printers to build tools and prototypes.
17: Lo que hemos hecho en verdad es unir un poco la comunidad maker.
15: After the quakes, Carlos Hernandez helped organize volunteers to print medical splints for hospitals and emergency crews. Many patients suffered broken arms and legs from falling debris.
17: Vimos una oportunidad de, oye, vamos entonces a liberar este producto, un producto que ha sido probado por médicos que ya está estandarizado.
15: They posted the design online so anyone with a 3D printer could download it and make it at home. Within days, people in Venezuela, Spain, Colombia, Chile, the United States were producing the same splints and shipping them to Caracas. Hernandez says they have already distributed between 3 and 4,000 splints. Other volunteers are focusing on children. Over the weekend, circus performers visited shelters to make children laugh, even briefly amid the fear and uncertainty.
18: Buenas tardes, mi nombre es Antonio Becerra, haciéndole servicio.
15: In a video shared online, a man named Antonio Becerra holds up a handwritten sign with his phone number, offering free rides to hospitals where ambulances are scarce. Oscar Murillo with the human rights organization Provea says this outpouring of support is not an unexpected response.
19: Que tenemos una sociedad que ha venido aprendiendo a lo largo de muchos años a resolver su problema sola. Es decir, no hay Estado.
15: It is the response of a society that has learned to live without the state for many years, he says. Murillo says that solidarity was shaped by years of economic collapse, shortages, blackouts, mass migration, and democratic decline. And that includes Venezuela's huge diaspora of 8 million people. In South Florida, home to the largest Venezuelan community in the U.S., people filled warehouses with donations within days. Organizers in Doral even asked people to pause donations because they had run out of space. The international community has also been responsive. More than 2,000 international volunteers from dozens of countries have also arrived. And that includes more than 300 rescue workers and 18 search dogs from the United States. For the world, I'm Tibisa Isea in Caracas, Venezuela.
20: Scent is a powerful thing. Think of the smell on the ground and the woods after a good rain.
14: honeysuckle in the summer. Scent impacts taste on our tongue. It's even been linked to memory recall. And that's just for us humans. For wildlife, smell is even more critical, essential to survival. And people are messing with the smellscape, as it's known, leading to odor pollution. Jordana Sprayberry is a professor at Stony Brook University on Long Island, New York. She tells me there are actually two kinds of odor pollution.
20: So one is what I would call additive odor pollution. And those are things that human beings put into the world that are pretty stinky. Think your diesel exhaust or chemical fertilizers and chemical fungicides. These are artificial chemicals that we make that have really strong odors that we are putting into the environment. The other kind is subtractive odor pollution. So when we have car exhausts, your nitrous oxides, your ozone radicals, those actually can interact with the molecules that make up floral scent and turn them into a different kind of molecule and pull them out of a blend. So if, say, canola flour has 8 molecules, when it gets run through ozone, it drops down to 7 and then 6 and then 5. And suddenly it doesn't smell like what an insect is expecting anymore.
14: And what does that mean in the long run for like canola oil?
20: What it means is that certain crops like canola oil are going to be potentially much harder for insects to find from a distance. So modeling studies show that when odor plumes travel short distances, the ability of a searching insect to find food goes down. That means that odor is going to be really important for a searching insect to find its way to enough flowers in order for it to get enough resources to lay enough eggs for the species to persist. And there's been studies done by a really great group of folks in the UK indicating that the presence of ozone, it's reducing pollinator visitation to some of these agricultural crops because of the way that it's interacting with floral scents.
14: Well, we're speaking with you, Jordana, as a growing number of scientists are documenting how humans are changing the chemical signals of plants and animals. Where in these various studies is there pretty much unanimous agreement?
20: Where there is unanimous agreement is that there is cause for concern. There are very few studies that show us there's nothing wrong. Almost every study shows that odor is changed, and many studies that look at how odor is changed show a change in behavior. And if we're changing behavior and we're changing the landscape, we could be disrupting conservation stability.
14: Where are we seeing this in the world? How widespread is it?
20: Well, human activity has changed the atmosphere over the entire globe. So anywhere you are seeing ozone, anywhere you are seeing nitrous oxide, it's going to be much more concentrated in industrial sections, and it's going to be more concentrated in agricultural areas. So anywhere you're seeing a lot of vehicular exhaust or industrial exhaust. And some crops are really reactive, have molecules that are really reactive to ozone, and they appear to be very susceptible to things like industrial air pollution or human-based activity creating modifications in floral scents. Others seem to be really stable. So apple, that scent really doesn't seem to be impacted by ozone at all.
14: So you spoke about the canola flour, the source for the cooking oil. It's clear how this is primarily an issue for insects and wildlife, but generally, what does it mean for human beings?
20: So at the beginning of your segment, you talked about the role of scent in memory. And human health is not just physiological, it's cognitive. And our experience of the world shapes our emotional reaction to the world and our well-being. And scent is deeply embedded in the human experience, right? You will see poets talk about it as the root of memory. You will have all of these scented products, right? Like, why are there so many scented soaps and candles? So as we are changing the sensory landscape that we live in, we're actually changing how we interact with the world, which means we're going to be having impacts on our own cognitive and emotional health in ways that we don't fully understand. What we do know is that odor perception is a predictor of cognitive decline. It's one of the first symptoms of things like Parkinson's or Alzheimer's. What we're less clear on is whether or not there's a causative relationship between things like pollution, olfactory epithelium inflammation, and development of some of these cognitive disorders. That's a piece of the puzzle that scientists are actively trying to decode right now.
14: As you said earlier, Jordana, with odor pollution, there is cause for concern. What efforts are underway to address this?
20: Outside of, you know, dealing with clean air regulation, not many. So one of the most important things we can do in a landscape where odor pollution is reducing the distance traveled by floral odor is to put flowers in shorter distances from each other, right? So if my signal travels, say, 100 meters instead of 500 meters, if I put plants every 100 meters, well, then the animal's going to be able to find it. So some of the same conservation initiatives that in some sense are just good logic can help us through these moments when maybe we don't have all the experimental data that we want to make the perfect decision.
14: That was Jordana Sprayberry, a professor at Stony Brook University in New York.

0: Coming up, German soccer fans ask what went wrong after their vaunted national team lost their first ever World Cup penalty kick shootout. 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

0: The upcoming 4th of July weekend is expected to set travel records. U.S. airlines are carrying more passengers than ever. It's all testing the limits of the aviation system.
1: It's clear that the biggest threat to healthy and competitive airline industry, it's our short-staffed and woefully antiquated air traffic control system.
0: I'm Scott Detrow. Hear that story on the next All Things Considered from NPR News.
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3: This is The World. I'm Marco Werman. If yesterday's matches are a coming attraction, it promises to be an intense and entertaining week at the World Cup. The tournament is now in the knockout stage with three games every day. Two stunners last night with Germany and the Netherlands, both eliminated in penalty shootouts. Here's how Fox Sports called the game between Germany and Paraguay. Yeah, it was that incredible. For Germany, their first loss in a World Cup penalty shootout. It got us thinking about the fairness of the penalty shootout phase to pick a winner. Anders Kelto is the founder of the People's Game podcast. More to the point, he's a former soccer professional currently traveling the country to cover the matches. I asked him what went wrong for Germany.
4: Essentially, they didn't find the back of the net. They did have one goal that was overturned by a video review somewhat controversially, and that was why the game remained tied and went into a penalty kick shootout. And from there, as you mentioned, Germany suffered its first defeat in a penalty kick shootout at the World Cup. They had a nightmare. They missed three kicks, and Paraguay missed some kicks as well, but ended up eking it out.
3: And Anders, where were you watching the match yesterday?
4: So I'm currently in Houston. I was here for the Brazil versus Japan match. And then after the game, I went to a Brazilian restaurant to watch the Germany versus Paraguay game. And it was kind of amazing the way that the Brazilian fans were rooting for Paraguay, especially in the shootout. You know, a big part of that is there's a real camaraderie between different South American countries when it comes to the World Cup. They're huge rivals normally, but at the World Cup, they really support each other. But the other part of that is Germany famously beat Brazil in 2014 in the World Cup semifinal in Brazil by a score of 7-1. I mean, this is like a major national trauma and something that Germans still sort of rub in Brazilians' face to this day. So the Brazilians I was watching the game with were dancing and singing as though it was a Brazil match, but it was in fact Paraguay sort of sticking it to Germany.
3: Yeah. So 120 minutes plus of play, and it all came down to penalty shots on the goal. Same thing with Netherlands and Morocco. I don't know how many penalty shootouts you or your teams were faced with when you were playing. Talk about, though, what goes through the team's mind, specifically the pressure on both goalie and shooter, not to mess up after an exhausting 2 hours plus of soccer.
4: Penalty kicks are absolutely brutal, especially psychologically. But it's really the field players that feel the pressure. You know, goalies aren't expected to save penalty kicks. So the only thing that can happen is they can be heroes if they do save one or two kicks. But conversely, players are expected to score. So if you score, you've just done your job. You're no hero. But if you miss, you are a goat.
3: And not the greatest of all time. Like, literally, you're a goat.
4: Correct. Yes, yes. the most famous example of this, of course, was in 1994. Roberto Baggio, in the World Cup final, missed a penalty kick.
3: Italy.
4: And Italy lost to Brazil. Roberto Baggio was one of the greatest players of all time. But if you say his name, the first thing anyone will think of is him missing a penalty kick to lose the World Cup. I mean, the way that it can hurt players' reputations is really tragic. You know, it's something that they're often saddled with for life. So it's just a brutal way to resolve a game, but no one has come up with a better alternative. There's been some ideas proposed over the years. A few things have been tried. And the feeling is just, you know, penalty kicks are the best option we have. There was a time when they literally flipped a coin to determine who would go forward. There was a Major League Soccer experimented with a different kind of penalty kick shootout where the players dribble in instead of standing at the spot. So we're just kind of stuck with this really brutal, often unfair way of settling a game that most people feel is at least better than an actual coin toss.
3: Well, putting the penalty shootout debate aside, one thing you spotted at this World Cup is how some national teams have players who were not born in the country they represent. Morocco is one example.
4: Yeah, this has been a talking point, you know, at many World Cups. almost none of the players on the Morocco team were actually born or actually grew up in Morocco. You know, they're part of the diaspora. A lot of them actually grew up in the Netherlands. Some of them were part of the Dutch youth national teams growing up. And there was a comment that created some controversy a couple of months ago. There was a former Dutch player named Rafael van der Vaart, who essentially said the only guys that go to play for Morocco are the ones who are not good enough to play for the Netherlands. And understandably, that upset a lot of people. You know, a lot of players on the Morocco team are very proudly Moroccan and would tell you that that's the team that they would choose to play for. They identify as Moroccan, even though they might not have lived there for most of their life. Culturally, they feel Moroccan. And, you know, it's a flashpoint in the conversation around identity and national pride. Should we expect players to automatically feel loyalty to the country that they grew up in? Or is it okay for them to identify with a country where they feel they belong more culturally? And that was on display too in the game between Morocco and the Netherlands last night. That fire, that sense of pride, that sense of like, we're doing this for our country was obviously much stronger, in my opinion, among the Morocco players.
3: Amazing. You know, my first experience watching a World Cup was, I was a teenager in 1974, the final, which was then West Germany versus the Netherlands. And now these two legendary sides are both out. I saw one writer today say that the legendary Dutch team of 74 playing so-called total soccer really passed their legacy onto Morocco and not to their own country's team. Remind us what total soccer is. And do you think that mantle has been picked up by a lot of these underdogs this year, kind of serving the former legends a taste of their own dinner?
4: Yeah, so the idea with total soccer, this was an idea that was pioneered by a famous Dutch coach named Rinus Michels, and the star player on that team was Johan Cruyff, who also played at Barcelona, considered one of the greatest players of all time. Their philosophy was that you should be able to play any position on the field, and so the players would interchange positions, they emphasized possession. It was like a new way of playing soccer, and the Dutch team, although they lost in the final of that tournament, was widely considered the best team in the world, and that philosophy then kind of infiltrated different clubs around the world. I mean, the game has evolved more since then. Players don't shift positions as much as they do anymore, but that emphasis on offense and possession has really come back into the mainstream among the top clubs and national teams.
3: So tomorrow, Anders, it's the U.S. versus Bosnia-Herzegovina. What's the backstory on that? What should we expect?
4: Well, I think the big storyline is the U.S. team and how good they've been. I mean, they lost their third group stage game to Turkey, but the first two games, they were truly electric. I mean, Paraguay, who just knocked out Germany, lost to the U.S. 4-1, and the U.S. absolutely dominated them. They looked fantastic against Australia as well. And there's just a real energy to the U.S. team.

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1: Wages went up during the pandemic, especially for lower-income workers. 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
1: I'm Kai Rizdal. It is a gender pay gap, but it is bad for the whole economy. We'll tell you more next time on Marketplace.
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0: This is The World. I'm Marco Werman. The ruling has finally come down. The U.S. Supreme Court upheld the tradition of birthright citizenship in this country in a vote of 6-3. This morning's decision reaffirmed the 14th Amendment guarantee of citizenship to virtually all persons born in the United States, regardless of their parents' immigration status. The United States is not the only country to wrestle with the issue of who gets citizenship on what basis. That's currently a flashpoint across the globe. We reached out to François Crépeau, a professor emeritus of public international law at McGill University in Montreal, for a worldwide perspective on today's ruling.
1: It's 194 pages. They did the whole history of the birthright citizenship mechanism, starting with the English common law that was inherited by the U.S. as well as by Canada. And they come to the 14th Amendment and explain how the 14th Amendment has been interpreted, how in the 80s there was a movement to restrict its interpretation, and that's what the court rejected, saying that everyone who is on the territory is under the jurisdiction of the U.S., and therefore people who are born in the U.S. therefore have birthright citizenship.
0: But this ruling does not once and for all settle the fight over citizenship in the U.S., does it?
1: Well, no. We can change the 14th Amendment. It's always possible. You've had in the U.S. Quite a number of amendments that were fought over in the past decades, and that could be one if they want to fight that fight.
0: How do you think today's Supreme Court decision will impact how the world thinks about the U.S.?
1: The U.S. has been, for decades, if not centuries, the epitome of a welcoming society. Canada and Australia are too. We have our flaws, all of us, but we were, you know, welcoming societies. We welcomed lots of immigrants. We defined ourselves as immigration countries, and birthright citizenship was part of the DNA of those immigration countries. That's how we made sure that immigrants would integrate quickly, integrate effectively, become citizens. Despite, you know, their accents that would last for their whole life, they would still be Americans or Canadians or Australians. And that is what is questioned today.
0: When it comes to how the U.S. grants citizenship, it's not the global norm. It's part of a small group of countries, mostly in the Americas today, that still grants unconditional birthright citizenship. Why is that?
1: Because we had to people a land that was vast and was not very much populated. We grabbed those lands from the hands of the indigenous peoples, that's for sure. So it was a land grab. But we wanted to people them. We wanted to become the strength of a country was often calculated by the number of their citizens, because those people could be drafted into armies, and the armies, you know, the size of the armies were important. Today, it's less so. Smart countries, I mean, Switzerland, for example, has a small population. It's the equivalent of the population of Quebec, 8 million. But it's an incredibly powerful country in terms of science and technology and finance, etc.
0: So why are we seeing more and more countries

0: converge around restrictive definitions of citizenship?
1: Because of populist movements, migrants themselves don't vote, and they rarely speak up. They rarely speak up because they fear being arrested, detained, deported. And that's, you know, they have invested so much in their immigration mission and venture that they won't risk it by saying something stupid that could lead to them being arrested, detained, and deported. So migrants don't push back, and we citizens don't push back. So politicians can say whatever goes through their mind, and that's what we're hearing.
0: There are some interesting curiosities out there. I mean, in some countries around the globe, mothers cannot pass on their citizenship to the child if the father is a non-citizen. It's true in many countries in the Middle East. What is the foundation of that?
1: Gender differentiation issues. You know, we had we still have differentiation between genders in terms of income, in terms of qualifications, in terms of how people are treated at work. And it's true that on citizenship, it is quite traditional in, for example, the Middle East. It's also traditional in China and in many other countries. It is changing, though. There is progress. In many countries, women are slowly winning those fights to be equal to men in terms of accessing citizenship. But there's still a way to go.
0: How do you think this decision by the U.S. Supreme Court will influence how other countries think about their own citizenship laws?
1: Even countries like Germany, for example, had only immigration by descent. You could only be German if your parents were German. They have changed. They have allowed people who were born in Germany from parents who were not German to become German. And so there is an opening on that side as well, because in the case of Germany, they had several millions of Turks, descendants of Turks, but born in Germany, who were not becoming German. And so Germany has changed its laws and allowed those to acquire German citizenship and to become dual citizens, from Turkey in particular, but also from other countries. And this is also a more liberal attitude towards citizenship, allowing these people to integrate and to participate. And if you participate and you have a stake in the political discussions, well, you tend to be a better citizen. You feel integrated, you feel accepted, and you tend to, you know, thrive much more than if you're left on the margins. So you have both movements.
0: So do you get the sense that we are in a new moment, one where increasingly around the world, citizenship is no longer seen as permanent and secure, even in long-established democracies?
1: That has been true in the past 10, 15 years. We've seen laws whereby governments have allowed themselves to withdraw citizenship from people who acquired it in previous years or decades. So we've seen that. It used to be considered as a privilege, but a privilege that once acquired was permanent. It's now less permanent. So yes, citizenship is not as secure as it used to be.
0: As this global debate continues, what are you going to be paying attention to?
1: I'm going to pay attention to how children of immigrants are able to access citizenship. You know, what's important is that immigrants themselves, it'd be a good thing, but children of immigrants should have access easily, not necessarily by birthright. You can have access to citizenship, for example, in certain countries. If you're born in the country, you can access citizenship at 18. You have a permanent resident status until then, and at 18, you can choose to become a citizen.
0: And
1: that's
0: where
1: the case,
0: does that happen?
1: In France.
0: Okay.
1: That's how it is. So as long as there is a pathway to citizenship, that's key.
0: That's François Crépeau speaking with us from Montreal following today's Supreme Court ruling upholding birthright citizenship in the U.S. He's a professor emeritus at McGill University. Staying on the theme of citizenship and immigration, the Trump administration is closing San Francisco's main immigration court. That will shift thousands of cases to an office 30 miles outside of the city. It's a challenge for the mostly volunteer workforce that provides legal assistance to immigrants. Advocates say the support they provide is critical to navigating a complex system, and they're scrambling to duplicate those same resources in the new office. Vanessa Roncagno of KQED in San Francisco introduces us to one of the people at the heart of that effort.
2: From the back of the courtroom in Concord, Sergio Jaime Lopez watches as the judge tells a small middle-aged woman this is her last chance to apply for asylum. She's already been given two opportunities, the judge says. Now she has until July. The woman nods nervously. Afterward, Jaime ushers her out of the courtroom. Outside on the sidewalk, he tells her he's there to help. The woman, Rosaura, is from Mexico. She asked to use only her first name over concerns about her legal case. She's flustered as she explains she doesn't know how to go about applying for asylum. Jaime is 39, sharply dressed, and warm. He offers to connect her with a volunteer who can help her fill out the paperwork. He makes sure she understands she'll likely face deportation if she doesn't submit the application by her next hearing. Jaime's days are filled with Rosaura's. People trying to find their way through the complex bureaucracy of immigration court, often without attorneys, interpreters, or a clear sense of what judges are asking of them. Jaime tries to fill those gaps.
3: I understand what they're afraid of. I know what is be in that position.
2: He once stood in front of an immigration judge himself. It's what brought him to this job. Jaime fled Nicaragua in 2019. Out of concern for relatives still there, he spoke cautiously about why he left.
3: People in the power, sometimes they want to remain in the power no matter what. That's when it's really dangerous for other people to speak against them.
2: At the U.S. border, he applied for asylum and ended up spending 6 months in a San Diego detention facility. In the library, he studied books about the U.S. immigration system and read case law.
3: At that point, I realized, oh my God, this is so complex. This is so difficult.
2: With the help of a legal aid organization, he eventually got out. And in 2023, he was granted asylum. Now, he runs the Volunteer Welcome Navigator program at the Concord Court, a collaboration between various community and legal services organizations. His work has taken on new urgency as the federal government fires immigration judges and shuts down San Francisco's longtime court. Kevin Johnson is a law professor at UC Davis.
4: By closing courts and re-signing cases, I think that the Executive Office for Immigration Review is thinking, how do we change that pro-immigrant culture that we saw in the immigration courts for many years?
2: He says in San Francisco, advocates spent decades creating one of the most extensive immigrant defense networks in the country. Nonprofit legal groups, volunteer court companions, pro bono attorneys. Concord doesn't have the same thing. But Jaime and his colleagues have been working to build it since the court opened there 2 years ago. He's there nearly every day it's open, helping people and training more volunteers to do the same.
5: In front of Concord Courthouse, I'm gonna let it shine.
2: Most mornings at the court in Concord, a small group keeps vigil out on the sidewalk. People carry signs that read, "Don't lose hope," and "We're here with you."

0: Mary Ray started her work at the court out on the sidewalk alongside them. Today, she's shadowing Jaime.
1: I am here as a trainee volunteer to help support people who are appearing in immigration court here in Concord.
0: Ray is 73 with silver shoulder-length hair. She's a former ER doctor from Texas who moved to California after retiring in 2020.
1: And I just feel the need to help these people. They're coming here to start a better life.
0: Ray and I head into the court where there's no recording allowed. We're going to go up to the 10th floor. Our bags are going to have to go through metal detectors. I might have to take off my shoes. They'll make us turn off our cell phones, and then we can go into the courtroom. Inside, Jaime describes the role of volunteers. Be present, supportive, and smile. Give people resource packets and connect them with pro bono attorneys. Every couple of minutes, he stops to show lost-looking people to their courtrooms and answer questions. Ray stands beside him, doing her best to jot down notes. Back outside, she takes in what she saw.
1: I think I got a good idea as to where I could help.
0: Ray is one of more than 100 volunteers Jaime has trained to do this work. Many of them have provided life-changing support for the people they serve. Among them, a weary-eyed woman from El Salvador named Janet. Again, she asked to use only her first name over concerns about her case.
2: Quiero contarle un poquito de mi historia, ¿verdad?
0: Shortly after she got to the United States, she paid a woman she thought was an attorney $4,500 to take her asylum case. But it turned out to be a scam.
2: Bueno, pues yo no sabía qué hacer, si llorar o no sé.
0: Janet didn't know what to do. At that point, the judge gave her one more opportunity to apply for asylum. That's when she met a volunteer who helped her fill out the application. Her case is now back on track.
2: Es como un ángel que me puso en el camino ese día.
0: Janet says the volunteer was like an angel placed in her path that day. Jaime had his own angels on his asylum journey. Now his work is a way of honoring all the support he got and reciprocating it.
3: The system is not perfect, but it's the only one that is available for people.
0: And he says, even in this really bad scenario, people are still winning asylum. For The World, I'm Vanessa Rancagno, San Francisco.

0: international intrigue, clandestine border crossings, a bird smuggled inside a potato sack. This is the true story of Felix the Eagle, an Eastern Imperial Eagle from Serbia who was nabbed by poachers in Syria. Here's how we know that. Eastern Imperial Eagles are nearly extinct in Serbia, so Felix had been fitted with a transmitter that allowed researchers to track him. For a while, he stayed close to home. Then last summer, he ventured across North Macedonia, then pushed on to Greece and Turkey before making his first migratory flight toward the Middle East. That's when the transmitter went dark. Weeks passed, no sign of Felix. Researchers hoped it was just a malfunction. Then Michel Sawan, the head of the Lebanese Association for Migratory Birds, saw a picture of the eagle on a WhatsApp group used by illegal animal traders. Felix was for sale. That's when the idea for a rescue mission took shape. Sawan explained it to the Associated Press.
1: It was a complicated mission, actually, because there has been some clashes on the borders in that day. And there has been a storm, a rainstorm. And the river that separates Lebanon from Syria, the level of water was very high. We had to wait for someone to transport it with a human illegal refugees. They come always from the borders. If you see how they manage to get it, it's crazy. They put it in a potato box and they hold it in their hands and they cross the river.
0: Wild. Felix eventually got a ride back to Serbia on a military plane. Now he's resting up and being attended to at a zoo there. Biologist Angelia Stokin says Felix is in good shape. She expects him to be flying high again soon. He'll obviously be fitted with a new transmitter before being released, because even after all these years, there's still no Find My Eastern Imperial Eagle app.

0: Just ahead, a Russian ballet touched a nerve in Moscow. Now it's finally seeing light of day in Berlin. Stay tuned for that story. You're with The World.
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0: This is The World. I'm Marco Werman. Now for a story about a work of art, a ballet, nearly lost to history. It's about Rudolf Nureyev, who's considered one of the greatest male dancers of the 20th century. The ballet premiered in his native Russia a decade ago with the Bolshoi Ballet Theater, but the company abruptly canceled its run. Nureyev's relationships with men were included in the story, making it susceptible to Russia's anti-LGBTQ laws. Now the ballet is getting a second life. Stephanie Wolf has a story from Berlin.
4: Dancing the role of Rudolf Nureyev is no small feat.
5: Very, very big shoes to fill.
4: Staatsballett Berlin principal dancer David Matosuarez says he was a little scared to step into those shoes. Nureyev holds this larger-than-life presence, credited as being one of the greatest ballet dancers of all time, a near deity in the art form who was intensely demanding of himself and others. Suarez has spent hours rehearsing and poring over interviews with the premier dancer and his partners to learn more about him.
5: They say they could feel the fire coming out from his eyes. This was one of the feelings that I was trying to get into myself from their experience.
4: So perhaps rightfully terrified and of course excited, but taking this on in Germany is also something else for Suarez.
5: In a lot of moments in rehearsals, when particular scenes started happening in the music, I could find myself back in Moscow in situation I was in life, what was going through emotional side, professional side, very much like flashbacks.
4: Suarez has been on quite a journey with this ballet. He was there in Moscow for its initial creative process roughly a decade ago as a dancer with the Bolshoi Ballet. The famed Russian ballet company had commissioned the work. Some declared the move bold, given its depictions of Nureyev's sexuality and flamboyance. Its premiere was highly anticipated. Then, just days before the scheduled opening in 2017,
6: Moscow's famed Bolshoi Theater has canceled the world premiere of a much-anticipated ballet about the life of Russian dance legend Rudolf Nureyev.
4: Suarez was there when the artist got the news.
5: I think there was like a minute of silence because people didn't know how to react.
6: The ballet includes a frank portrayal of Nureyev's gay relationships and was set to open today. Bolshoi director Vladimir Urin says the ballet was postponed because it was not ready. But critics have charged that the production was halted over concerns it broke a controversial law banning the promotion of homosexuality to minors.
4: Nureyev, the dancer, defected to the West from Russia while on tour with the Kirov Ballet in Paris in 1961. The artist famously said he chose liberty and requested political asylum.
5: You know, back in Russia, Nureyev was always, you know, this kind of elephant in the room. Of course, we knew who he was, the change that he did, but he would be a person that would never be so openly spoken about, especially his private life and why did he make the decision to leave, you know, this was something that was always a bit in the dark.
4: Nureyev the Ballet did eventually get its Bolshoi debut in late 2017, attended by the social, cultural, and political elite of Russia. Christian Spuk saw it a few years after its premiere, while in Moscow working at the Bolshoi as choreographer.
7: I was blown away because it's a very complex production, and it's a new form of music theater, ballet theater on stage, and it touched me. To be honest, it touched me. I was crying in the end.
4: Around the same time, Spuk was up for a job, artistic director of the Staatsballett Berlin.
7: And I thought by myself, if I have a chance to work in Berlin, I must bring this production. The world must see this production.
4: But later, Russia expanded its so-called anti-LGBTQ propaganda law to ban the, quote, demonstration of non-traditional relations in 2022. The Bolshoi soon after reportedly removed Nureyev from its repertoire. Multiple interview requests sent to the Bolshoi's media team went unanswered. But Spuk got the job in Germany, and Nureyev opened in Berlin to packed houses this past spring. The ballet is a big production with elaborate sets and costumes, a stage bustling with dancers, singers, extras. It opens at an auction.
8: China, 17th century. Merci, madame. Left over after decorating Mr. Nureyev's bedroom on Quai Voltaire, a gift from Jacqueline Kennedy.
4: Nureyev's belongings are being auctioned off after his death. He died in 1993 at 54 of AIDS-related complications. This auctioneer serves as the ballet's narrator. And Nureyev's life unfolds via vignettes, sparked by the possessions being sold to the highest bidder.
8: $150,000 US.
4: The format speaks to Nureyev's own celebrity, and it creates a clever structure for distilling down such a large, complicated, and dramatic life. A life that inspired a slew of other art, films, documentaries, books.
9: We will always think about ballet differently because of him.
4: Deborah Bull is the chair of the Rudolf Nureyev Foundation and got to work with Nureyev briefly early in her career as a dancer with the Royal Ballet. She says his presence and celebrity were extraordinary.
9: I don't think we will ever see the like of that again. That's not to say we won't, you know, see such extraordinary dancers. We already do. But there was something about the moment in time. There was something about the mystique of the Soviet Union and the defection.
4: Since its Berlin run, the Nureyev Ballet has found new audiences online via Arte TV's streaming services. And it'll return to Berlin next season. Artistic director Christian Spuk would like to see more countries showcasing the ballet to spread the central theme.
7: First must be freedom, and then we can have honest art and create honest art. I think that's very important.
4: As for principal dancer David Mota Suarez, dancing the title role has proven to be an empowering experience, a true instance of art mirroring life. For a dancer who also left Russia seeking new artistic experiences, and the chance to fully be himself.
5: For me, my favorite moment is the pas de deux with Erika Brun.
4: Brun was also a revered dancer of that time and a great love of Nureyev's. And traditionally in ballet, love is portrayed on stage between a male and a female dancer.
5: I don't need to pretend that I love another girl. You know, I'm being really myself on loving another man. And here I have the chance to portray this fully. And again, not pretend, but really live this character.
4: I'm Stephanie Wolf in Berlin.
0: Stephanie's story comes to us from DW's Inside Europe. 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I'm Marco Werman. We'll see you right back here tomorrow.
10: 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By the PRX Ambassador Council, whose members include Serena Altschul, John and Kimberly Morch, Christopher Sakara, Jennifer Carroll, Belinda Kylie, Lawrence Hall, and Dan Tauber. 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
12: The guitar guys are fighting. 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
14: In New York, I'm Kristen Schwab, in for Kai Rizdahl. It's Tuesday, June 30th, and it's good to be here with you. I want to start by taking a second to check in with you. Yeah, I'm talking to you. How's it going? What do you think about the economy right now? What do you think about your personal economy? I ask because today we got a fresh read on how Americans are feeling. The Conference Board's June Consumer Confidence Survey is out. Overall, people are feeling a bit better about the economy this month compared to last. But look closer and things get confusing. People are less hopeful about the job market, but more optimistic about inflation, but also less sunny about their family finances. Lots of mixed signals. Marketplace's Kaylee Wells explains.
15: Consumers are sending mixed signals because they're getting mixed signals from the economy. Since human nature puts more weight on the short term, let's start with that.
16: The decline in gasoline prices is helping consumers.
15: Michael Green is chief strategist at Simplify Asset Management. He says it's not surprising that the ceasefire in the Middle East is easing consumers' minds. He says the promise of a peace deal
16: is at least raising prospects that gasoline prices and other costs will be lower, that inflation will be modestly better.
15: Which also made consumers more confident about where the economy is headed in the short term. But Green says overall confidence is still lower than analysts would expect given the pretty stable unemployment rate and the elevated but kinda tenable inflation rate. Economist Yelena Shuletyeva with the Conference Board says that's where the long-term sentiments come in.
17: It's not that things are getting better. Things are getting less bad.
15: Respondents mentioned the war a lot less this month, but
17: inflation is still prominent in those writing responses. And that means that the level of prices is still very elevated for the consumer.
15: Which also explains why consumers are less confident than last month about their family financial situation. Sophia Baig, an economist with Morning Consult, calls the dip in gas prices just a temporary relief.
11: Whereas everything else in the economy is the bigger picture that could be driving the trend of sentiment going forward. And we are trending downwards.
15: Baig calls this month's bumplet in consumer sentiment a blip.
11: Whatever happens in the job market, or if inflation continues to rise, we could see sentiment go back down again.
15: Despite all those signals, more consumers said this month they think inflation will improve and their personal finances will improve too. Michael Green with Simplify Asset Management says that's just another side effect of human nature. We gotta feel like things are getting better. I'm Kaylee Wells for Marketplace.
18: Consumers might have mixed feelings, but on Wall Street today, traders were feeling good. We'll have the details when we do the numbers.

0: We were just talking about consumers and their slowing confidence in the job market. Well, soon we'll get some data about where it's headed. On Thursday comes the June jobs report from the Labor Department. Tomorrow we'll get private data from ADP. And today we got the job openings and labor turnover survey for the month of May. It was pretty much the same as April's report. Hires, layoffs, and discharges didn't change. Quits and total separations barely changed. But here's one trend that sticks out. Recent jobs data has been showing that even as inflation rises, wage growth has been steadily slowing. And for women, it's slowing more, according to an analysis by the Institute for Women's Policy Research. As Marketplace's Justin Ho reports, the gender wage gap has been widening for more than 3 years now.
1: Throughout the 70s, 80s, and 90s, the gender wage gap got narrower. Kate Bond, chief economist at the Institute for Women's Policy Research, says that was thanks to more women entering the workforce, broader minimum wage protections, and better access to contraception.
2: And there's research that shows that that directly led to women finishing college and going on to grad school and earning more money later on.
1: Bond says a lot of that progress was down to policy decisions by lawmakers. And by the 2000s and 2010s, it stalled. Then came the pandemic. Demand for low-wage labor spiked, so wages did too.
2: Women are overrepresented in low-wage jobs, and so when you have low-wage workers broadly have more earnings growth, that is going to reduce the gender wage gap.
1: But since the pandemic, the gap has started widening again.
2: Men's earnings grew 3.7% in 2024, adjusted for inflation, and women's grew, you know, in our findings, only 1.5%, but it was not statistically significantly different from zero.
1: A lot of the job growth in the economy has shifted away from those lower wage positions that help boost women's average earnings, says Yana Rogers, a professor at Rutgers University.
3: So as the demand rose again for other jobs, more dominated by men, their wages picked up.
1: Also, Rogers says women are still disproportionately responsible for taking care of children and elders at home.
3: Care work is probably the biggest constraint that women face. So they're just not as able to respond to opportunities in the labor market as men.
1: That constraint is a bigger challenge for women now that many employers expect their workers to be back in the office, says Courtney Schupert, an economist with Macro Policy Perspectives. It's also a challenge for women in jobs that require long hours, including finance, law, and other high-paying professional services.
4: The fields that are sometimes more time intensive for full-time work or even for part-time work, that's where we tend to see the greatest differences in gender pay.
1: Schupert says all of this is an even bigger hurdle for women now that inflation has been picking up again.
4: So for most workers, real disposable income is declining, but it is hitting women harder than men.
1: As a result, women are more likely to cut back on spending. Alyssa Bronstein is an economics professor at Colorado State University. She says that's a problem because every dollar of women's income tends to have a bigger impact on the broader economy.
5: Not because of anything intrinsic about women, but because women are more likely to be in lower paid, stretched thin jobs covering the household's basic needs.
1: And people with lower incomes tend to spend that money faster.
5: So underpaying women squeezes exactly the households most likely to spend every dollar, which makes the hit to demand bigger than the paycheck alone.
1: In other words, a widening gender wage gap holds back the entire economy. I'm Justin Ho for Marketplace.

0: I haven't done an official count, but over the last year or so, I'm willing to bet that tariffs have been a leading topic on this show, and for good reason. Because while a lot of the taxes put in place by the Trump administration have been ruled unconstitutional, for some businesses, the reversal of those policies came too late. For the past year, I've been keeping in touch with Nicole Panettiere, who owned The Tiny Owl, a children's shop here in New York City. Nicole, it's nice to talk to you again.
1: Thank you for having me.
0: So we last talked in the fall, and you were about to close the doors on your children's store, The Tiny Owl. Mostly we talked about because of inflation, tariff pressures, also a big box store moving into the neighborhood. And you were about to turn your attention to your other shop, The Brass Owl. Where do things stand now?
1: Unfortunately, I have now closed The Brass Owl. The Brass Owl was open for 12 years. And shortly after we spoke, things started getting a little difficult. And I wound up taking a job to take myself out of the payroll equation and hoping that would make things financially a little healthier. And I didn't really see the results of that. And then when we got into 2026, things continued to decline. So we made the decision, and I believe it was March of 26, to close. And our last day was May 9th.
0: Oh, I'm sorry to hear that. I mean, before we get into the business of it, how are you?
1: That's a great question. I'm good. You know, there's so much to be proud of. 12 years owning a business in New York City, I feel so proud, and I feel like I did more than just have a store. I feel like I really built a community, but it's really sad to see it go away, and to see all my hard work kind of just dissolve. There's like a silver lining because I have my weekends now. I don't have to work weekends. So there's a little bit of a silver lining.
0: Okay. We'll take one silver lining. What happened? What was it, kind of more of the same of what was happening, what I mentioned at the top about The Tiny Owl? Or what was it like to come to the decision to close, and what was the turning point?
1: 100% the same factors, but it really started with opening the kids store, seeing that decline. That started draining the money as a total from my overall LLC. And then the big box coming in, and then the economy getting worse, and then the gas prices going up, and it just kept snowballing. Yeah. And I just really couldn't dig out of the hole anymore. And there's no forgiveness for a small business to say, hey, I've had a bad 3 years, but look at the first nine. Somebody help me out. So I kind of got to a point where I ran out of money.
0: I mean, 12 years is a lot of business expertise and a lot of history. What changes did you see in the last year compared to, you know, the 11 before?
1: I would say mostly the discretionary income in our neighborhood. I would say it was the biggest change, because so many people would come in and say things like, oh, I'm in between jobs, or when I get my next paycheck, I'll come back. And I heard it more and more. I think people were feeling, you know, even though we've been through so much, we've been through inflation, we went through COVID, I think that people were starting to feel the strain in a way that made it more difficult to shop in a boutique.
0: You know, you're pretty ingrained in the local business community. You have a business group you started. What are you hearing from other business owners in your area about what it is like to operate right now?
1: We actually recently just did a survey with our local businesses on some of the issues they're seeing, and a lot of them are saying the same things, that the economy is just very difficult right now. We need commercial lease assistance or stabilization. Commercial tenants are responsible for property taxes. We need help there. There needs to be a vacancy tax, and they are seeing a huge slowdown in spending due to the economy, due to inflation and tariffs and gas prices and war, et cetera, et cetera.
0: Et cetera, et cetera. You said you got a new job as a buyer. What's next for you? Do you see another business in your future?
1: Sadly, no. I wish the answer was yes. You know, I said maybe, who knows, down the road what happens, life, you know, you never know. But there's no other way to say it, but completely honest, I have a significant financial hole to dig out of. So the possibility of doing a new business would only come with if I win the lotto.
0: Nicole Panettiere in Queens, New York. She is a former small business owner and also teaches at the Fashion Institute of Technology. Nicole, thanks again.
1: Thank you so much for your time.

0: coming up.
1: This change since the pandemic made it possible for them to have children.
0: Work from home is giving families more options. But first, let's do the numbers. The Dow Jones Industrial Average rose 135 points, a quarter percent, to finish at 52,317. The NASDAQ added 393 points, 1.5%, to close at 26,213. And the S&P 500 gained 58 points, 0.8%, to end at 7,499. For the second quarter that ends today, the Dow expanded 12.9%, the NASDAQ acquired 21.4%, and the S&P increased 14.9% in just 3 months. Chip-making companies wrapped up their best first half of a year in more than 20 years thanks to, what else, all of that AI spending. Micron Technologies accumulated 0.8%, Intel added 6%, Marvell Technology rang up 7.25%. Bonds fell. The yield on the 10-year T-note rose to 4.45%. 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
4: The upcoming 4th of July weekend is expected to set travel records. U.S. airlines are carrying more passengers than ever. It's all testing the limits of the aviation system.
5: It's clear that the biggest threat to healthy and competitive airline industry, it's our short-staffed and woefully antiquated air traffic control system.
4: I'm Scott Detrow. 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
6: This afternoon at 3:30, tell this evening at 6 here on SPR News. 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
0: This is Marketplace. I'm Kristen Schwab. The demand for natural gas just keeps growing. In the next 5 years, the U.S. will rapidly expand its exports of liquefied natural gas to Europe and Asia. Meanwhile, the data center building boom is creating more need for natural gas-powered electricity. To meet that rising demand, the U.S. needs a critical, invisible infrastructure, pipelines. Marketplace's Elizabeth Troval has more.
7: There's a growing underground highway that gets the United States cheap and abundant natural gas to new customers. Jameson Coughlin is with Natural Gas Intelligence.
8: The pipeline build out was pretty crucial to natural gas production growth as shale plays expanded across the country over the last decade or two. And right now there's kind of a renaissance of sorts because of these data centers, because of these LNG terminals that are coming online.
7: And Matthew Piotic with S&P Global Energy says while data centers are often being built close to where natural gas is being produced, natural gas that will be exported abroad must travel a lot further.
9: Now we have the requirement for more connective tissue, a pipeline path that enables flows to move all the way along your initial production enabling capacity all the way to the Gulf Coast.
7: That means lots of additional pipelines. Dan Pickering is with Pickering Energy Partners.
10: Essentially, what you're doing is digging a big trench in the ground, laying massive, imagine pipelines that are bigger than you can reach around in the ground and moving that over, you know, hundreds and thousands of miles.
7: It's a big, long, complicated process.
10: Get landowner approval, dig those trenches, get all that pipe imported, laid in the ground, from one end to the other, welded it together, covered back up so that, you know, the earth is as it was before.
7: And that will continue to generate economic activity over the next several years. Jay Singh is with Rystad Energy.
11: Certainly lots of steel and lots of construction work, lots of welding. They do tend to create jobs, albeit temporary.
7: The long-term economic benefit is more for the producers of natural gas in places like West Texas. Ed Hers is with the University of Houston.
12: Those producers in the Permian Basin look at natural gas as a revenue center, as a profit center.
7: Producers can charge more for their natural gas when they can actually reach their customers. I'm Elizabeth Trovall for Marketplace.

0: We heard from Justin Ho earlier in the program about how the gender wage gap has been widening since the pandemic. This next story is about another pandemic-related work trend, but a more positive one. More than a quarter of parents work remotely for at least part of the week now, according to government data. And this shift in job flexibility has given parents more career opportunities, and in some cases, has made it more feasible for people to actually have kids. Claire Kane Miller at the New York Times wrote about how work-life balance is changing. Claire, welcome to the show.
1: It's great to be here.
0: So I think most of us office workers can remember the before times, 5 days a week in person. How have the rules changed for parents you talk to in this story?
1: So for people who can work remotely, most of them are working remotely some of the time. Few of them are full-time remote, but a lot of them are hybrid. And it has changed their lives in really dramatic ways, both on the days that they can work from home, but also they said that it's opened up a new culture at work where it's become more acceptable to say you have family demands or to talk about a caregiving need that comes up during the workday that they used to feel they would have to hide.
0: Mm-hmm. Has this, the flexibility around work, actually helped people make the decision in having children?
1: So several of the women I interviewed for my story, it surprised me. They said it actually made the decision for them that they either weren't going to have children. They were sure that they could not have children, you know, with a job that they had to be in the office 5 days a week, or that they were really on the fence and deeply ambivalent about it. And they said in no uncertain terms that this change since the pandemic made it possible for them to have children.
0: Mm-hmm. You know, more mothers are working now than they were before the pandemic. I wonder how much of this is out of choice and how much of it you think is perhaps necessity that's become feasible.
1: Sure. So this is quite stunning development that so many more mothers are in the workforce, especially because at the beginning of the pandemic, it looked like it might sort of wipe out women's progress in careers. And remote work and flexibility, as well as this attitude that we've been talking about openness to caregiving, is a part of it. Another part of it is, of course, prices have gone up with inflation. People are having trouble making ends meet. Their earnings might not be rising as fast as prices. But I want to be careful when we talk about this, because surveys show that most mothers, most parents want to work. Maybe they don't want to work full time. Maybe they don't want to work the same number of hours at every stage of their children's lives. But this is not really a choice people have. It is something that they want to do and that they need to do. And these changes since the pandemic have made it more possible to do that.
0: Mm-hmm. And of course, there are so many jobs that require in-person work. You know, you can't work from home. What are some of the options you explore at the end of your piece where government or corporate policies could help create more work-life balance for everyone?
1: So the most important thing for people whose jobs can't be done at different times or places, you know, different hours or from home, is predictability in their schedules so that they get their schedules, you know, many weeks in advance and they can arrange childcare around them. They know when they'll be gone. For example, teachers have this. The healthcare field has a lot of this. So there's a lot of women going into healthcare because hospitals, doctor's offices put out schedules well in advance. And even though you do need to be there, you can't do many of those jobs from home, you know in advance on what they will be. A lot of hourly service workers do not have this. A lot of people working in like cashier type jobs or retail, they get their schedules at the last minute and they're expected to sort of be on call until those schedules come through. And that can make work-life balance obviously incredibly difficult. Some other ideas that researchers raised to me during this reporting is that our school days, as everyone knows, are not aligned with working hours. School's usually around 9 to 3. It's closed for the summer. That's not aligned with working hours at all, which makes this really challenging. And so work hours could change. School hours could change. Some offices have also experimented with an idea where everyone needs to work at the same time together for certain hours of the day, and then the other hours they can do when they want. And so maybe if it's important for you to be with your kids from 3 to 5, then you pick up that work from 8 to 10 or whatever it is.
0: You know, a lot more offices are trying to get people back in person. I wonder if you think this work flexibility we've seen will stick.
1: There have been a lot of indications lately that some of this might be changing. Like you said, there are these return to office mandates. I recently covered a few large companies that cut paid family leave time. But the reason that I think this will stick is about a quarter of parents are still working remotely some days of the week. And that has not changed. That has been really steady since the pandemic ended. So there still seems to be some openness to the idea that this flexibility is now built in and that it's actually really helping things like retention and work-family balance for people who otherwise might not be able to stay in their jobs.
0: Claire Kane Miller reports on gender and families at the New York Times. Claire, thanks for sharing your reporting.
1: Thanks for having me.

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1: This final note on the way out today, saw this on CNBC. We've talked a lot on the show about the drivers of inflation. Here's one, allegedly, behind the great egg price spike that happened a few years ago. Three of the country's biggest egg producers, Calmaine Foods, Versova, and Hickman's Egg Ranch, have agreed to a $3.3 million settlement with the Department of Justice and 17 state attorneys general, including New York, California, Wisconsin, and Florida, over price manipulation. They allege that the companies illegally coordinated to inflate a daily price index for eggs. A federal judge still needs to approve the proposed settlements. Jordan Manji, Sonil Maharaj, Janet Wynn, Olga Oxman, and Virginia K. Smith are the digital team, and I'm Kristen Schwab. We'll be back here tomorrow.

0: This is APM.
1: This is SPR News. We're approaching 3:30. I'm Kirsten Weber. Good afternoon. All Things Considered is on the way next. The Supreme Court has ruled that states may ban trans women and girls from participating in women's and girls' sports at publicly funded schools.
2: Advocates are disappointed in the ruling, obviously, but it was not unexpected.

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1: 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I'm Juana Summers.
2: And I'm Scott Detrow. In Jenny Jackson's new novel, a writer shows up in a small Massachusetts town and becomes entangled in a group of friends.
3: We're all familiar with the concept of going home for Thanksgiving and becoming our teenage selves. And that's sort of what happens to him when he's around his friends.
1: First, this news.
4: Live from NPR News in Culver City, California, I'm Dwayne Brown. The U.S. is heading for another record low murder rate. NPR's Martin Costi tells us violent crime has been falling quickly since the coronavirus pandemic.
5: Crime statistician Jeff Asher collects data from a sampling of police departments so he can project national trends ahead of the FBI's national numbers. He says the first months of this year suggest the national murder rate is about 18% lower than the same period last year, which was already near a record low.
6: We've reached a point where we've never seen violence this low in terms of murder. And that's fantastic. You could alternatively say, hey, we're still talking about 13 or 14,000 murders. So that's 13 or 14,000 too many. But the progress that has been made against this issue is just incredible.
5: The rates of other kinds of crimes are also on a downward trajectory following the crime spike of the pandemic years. Martin Costi, NPR News.
4: The Educational Testing Service, the nonprofit behind major standardized tests like the GRE, is acquiring a major college admissions exam. NPR's Alyssa Nadworny has that story.
7: ETS administers a number of exams already, the GRE for graduate admissions and the TOEFL, an English language test taken by many international students. And now they'll take over the ACT. More than a million students take the ACT each year as part of college applications and to get their high school diploma. More than a dozen states include taking the ACT as a requirement to graduate. ETS has struggled in recent years with layoffs and buyouts. It was historically the administrator of the SAT, another college admissions test that rivals the ACT. But in 2024, the College Board, which owns the SAT, took the administration over. Alyssa Nadworny, NPR News.
4: Stocks finished higher on Wall Street today. You are listening to NPR News. The Justice Department and more than a dozen states have agreed to settle a case with major egg producers over alleged price fixing. NPR's Scott Horsley tells us egg prices soared in recent years, but have since dropped sharply.
8: Prosecutors had accused the egg companies of artificially bidding up the price of eggs on a national index at a time when egg supplies were hard hit by an outbreak of avian flu. The companies did not admit to any wrongdoing, but agreed to pay more than $3 million to settle the complaint. They're also donating more than 50 million eggs to food banks and other nonprofits nationwide. Egg prices peaked more than a year ago after avian flu wiped out tens of millions of laying hens. Since then, egg farmers have invested heavily in measures to keep their birds safe, and the laying flock has rebounded. Retail egg prices in May were down 35% from a year ago. Scott Horsley, NPR News, Washington.
4: As a heat dome bakes the Midwest with triple-digit temperatures today from Chicago to Minneapolis, forecasters say that same dry, humid weather is making its way to the East Coast. New York's mayor is preparing for a hotter-than-normal 4th of July with plans to open cooling centers across all five boroughs tomorrow. Those extreme weather conditions sent the heat index in Houston to 105 today with little or no relief through the long holiday weekend. I'm Dwayne Brown. 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
9: This is SPR News. It's 3:34. Looking at your National Weather Service forecast, we're expecting partly cloudy skies for much of the inland northwest overnight tonight. However, Sandpoint will be mostly cloudy and Winthrop, Ritzville, and Pullman mostly clear. A bit breezy for Winthrop and Ritzville. Lows will be in the low 40s to low 50s. For Wednesday and Thursday, mostly sunny to sunny skies. We'll see highs tomorrow mostly in the 70s and for Thursday, mid-70s to low 80s. And as we head into the holiday weekend, we're expecting more sunshine and warmer temps with highs primarily in the 80s. 63 degrees currently in Spokane, 59 degrees.

0: degrees in Coeur d'Alene. 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
3: It's All Things Considered from NPR News. I'm Scott Detrow.
4: And I'm Juana Summers. Among several major decisions the Supreme Court released today was one regarding transgender athletes. The court ruled that states may ban trans women and girls from participating in women and girls sports at publicly funded schools. The decision was 6-3 on ideological lines. The majority opinion noted that 27 states have enacted such bans in the last 6 years. Let's hear more about this ruling as well as its consequences from Brooke Migden of the 19th, who covers LGBTQ plus issues. Hi, Brooke.
5: Hi. Thanks for having me.
4: Thanks for being here. So, Brooke, this opinion was prompted by two cases from trans athletes who wanted to compete for their schools, one from West Virginia, another from Idaho. What are the legal statutes they were challenging?
5: Yeah, the two athletes, Becky Pepper Jackson and Lindsay Hecox, were challenging their state's bans in West Virginia and Idaho. They were saying that the bans violated Title IX, which is a landmark federal statute prohibiting sex-based discrimination in school sports. And they also argued that those bans violated the Equal Protection Clause of the Constitution.
4: It's interesting that all of these justices agreed that the state bans did not violate Title IX, but the disagreement was really over the Equal Protection Clause. Can you say more about that?
5: So the majority opinion was written by Justice Brett Kavanaugh, decided that the state bans did not violate the Equal Protection Clause. The three liberal justices disagreed with that. They basically said that, you know, they disagreed with the majority's view that the bans did not violate the Equal Protection Clause because transgender student athletes make up a relatively small population. You know, they basically wrote in their dissents, you know, it shouldn't matter how small a population is, it still doesn't warrant discrimination.
4: So where does all of this leave schools? I mean, if trans athlete bans are upheld as constitutional, is it just what up to whatever the state that you live in says is legal?
5: Yeah, exactly. So similar bans have been passed in 25 states. So 27 states total prohibit transgender athletes from competing on school sports teams that match their gender identity. But, you know, there's still a lot of states who don't have those policies. There are states who have, on, you know, the other hand, inclusive school sports policies mm-hmm. that allow transgender athletes to compete on teams that best align with their gender identity. So nothing happens to those state laws as of now. The real question is, what could happen to those states in the future? But this ruling does nothing to compel those states to ban transgender athletes.
4: We mentioned that you cover LGBTQ plus politics. What have you heard from advocates who are reacting to and taking in what this ruling might mean?
5: Both girls' legal teams have described this ruling as heartbreaking and a disappointment. But their message is that this ruling is very narrow. It does apply to West Virginia and Idaho specifically. You know, for the transgender young people in those states, that doesn't make this any easier. You know, this definitely isn't an outright win for, you know, let's say President Trump's administration, mm-hmm. which has pretty aggressively sought to bar transgender student athletes from competing in women and girls school sports. It was a major campaign issue for the president, but this ruling doesn't ban transgender athletes nationwide. It kicks the issue back to the states, and, you know, the states will have to decide from there. Advocates are, you know, disappointed in the ruling, obviously, but it was not unexpected. And right now they're still reviewing different legal avenues to pursue other challenges.
6: And I'll just note here that President Trump has responded to this news on social media, on Truth Social, calling this a big win, saying that that takes, and I'm quoting the president here, that ridiculous situation off of the table. Brooke, this is not the only time recently that the Supreme Court has ruled on the rights of transgender people. Can you remind us of some of the other rulings that the court has decided and what's to come?
5: So the Supreme Court fairly recently allowed President Trump's administration to enforce its ban on transgender troops serving in the military. It also ruled last summer on a Tennessee law banning gender-affirming care for minors. I think the Tennessee decision could be an indicator, a good indicator of what we may see regarding this decision moving forward. I mean, advocates are still challenging gender-affirming healthcare bans, and state courts are still reviewing those bans, and they're still issuing decisions on them. A state court in Kansas recently blocked the state's gender-affirming healthcare ban. So, you know, even though the Supreme Court ruled in the Tennessee case, that ruling, like the one we saw this morning, was very narrow and isn't necessarily applicable to every state that is seeking to ban gender-affirming care or transgender athletes.
6: That was Brooke Migden, LGBTQ plus reporter from The 19th. Thanks so much.
5: Thank you.
3: Let's go back now, way back to March 12th, 1933. The unemployment rate in the United States was 25%.
7: My friends, I want to talk for a few minutes with the people of the United States about banking.
3: President Franklin Delano Roosevelt got on the mic for the first of what became dozens of fireside chats. In honor of the 250th anniversary of the Declaration of Independence, our series America in Pursuit explores culture, history, and objects in American life. Next up, NPR's Claire Lombardo tells us about Roosevelt's microphone.
8: During his presidency, Franklin Delano Roosevelt spoke directly to the country, introducing relief programs
9: to provide a smashing answer for those cynical men who say that a democracy cannot be honest, cannot be efficient.
8: Telling Americans in 1939 about the war growing in Europe.
10: I have said not once, but many times, that I have seen war and that I hate war.
8: And later, after Pearl Harbor.
11: We are now in the midst of a war, not for conquest, not for vengeance, but for a world in which this nation and all that this nation represents will be safe for our children.
12: Even if you were very poor, you might know someone with a radio, or you might kind of huddle around.
8: And Thea Hartig is the director of the Smithsonian's National Museum of American History. The NBC microphone that Roosevelt used is in its collection. The RCA Type 50A was saved for years by Carlton Smith, the NBC announcer who introduced every one of those fireside chats. He donated it to the museum himself.
13: Ladies and gentlemen, the President of the United States.
8: This summer, that microphone is at the Smithsonian Castle in Washington, D.C., in a special exhibit called American Aspirations. Claire Lombardo, NPR News.

0: You're listening to All Things Considered from NPR News. As we approach America's 250th birthday, the nation is doing pretty well, according to at least one metric, its murder rate. Violent crime is down, and as NPR's Martin Costi tells us, 2026 may prove to be America's least murderous year on record.
1: That prediction came last month from respected crime statistics analyst Jeff Asher.
2: It's not even a bold thing to say at this point.
1: Asher runs the Crime Index, which collects numbers directly from police departments and produces reliable forecasts of national crime trends well ahead of the release of the official statistics from the FBI.
2: The United States almost certainly had the lowest murder rate ever recorded in 2025, with the FBI having data back to 1960. And the available evidence suggests that we're going to go even lower this year.
1: Preliminary data indicate murders were down another 18% in the first months of this year. This downturn is especially remarkable when you consider the surge in violence just a few years ago during the pandemic. The national murder rate spiked about 50% higher than its previous lows in the mid-20-teens. In 2022, there was a worry that the U.S. had settled into a new normal of shootings, especially among young people. LaMaria Pope works for a violence prevention nonprofit in the Seattle area called Choose 180, and she remembers that moment.
3: There was a lot of guns floating around. It was almost nothing to do but engage in crime and knowing that, oh, we want to defund the police. Oh, if we call, they're not going to come for 2 hours. And, you know, kids are smart and they picked up on that.
1: But that new normal turned out to be transitory. Gary Ernsdorf is with the King County Prosecuting Attorney's Office in Seattle, which publishes detailed quarterly shooting statistics.
4: We've been really heartened by the numbers. Anytime we see shots fired going down, it's a positive trend.
1: Shootings are down by about a half so far this year in King County compared to 2022. Ernsdorf says all the various kinds of violence are still happening. It's just that there are fewer incidents of all of them. And he has a straightforward explanation.
4: What we have to realize is COVID wasn't normal, right? When people are idle, when kids are not in school, when people aren't employed, they statistically get into more trouble and more criminal acts.
1: But Jerry Radcliffe sees other factors at work, too. He's a professor of criminology at the University of Pennsylvania in Philadelphia, another city that saw a spike in murders followed by a decline. He says you also have to keep this in mind.
5: Other countries experienced the COVID pandemic, but they didn't experience the significant increase in violence and crime that we saw in the United States. So that was really unique to us, which leads me to think it was more related to George Floyd.
1: He thinks the social upheaval following the murder of George Floyd in 2020 interrupted a generation-long downward trend in crime rates that started in the 1990s. A trend driven by multiple factors that include better policing strategies. Since the 90s, police have become steadily more reliant on data, targeting the most dangerous offenders.
5: And that's something that we saw withdraw for a year or two. What we're seeing now is a re-engagement of policing a few years down the line, and we continue to see again that crime reduction.
1: But it's not all good news. Even at a record low, the U.S. murder rate is still higher than rates in other developed countries, more than double the rate in Canada. At the anti-violence program Choose 180 near Seattle, LaMaria Pope says the young people she works with still deal with that reality.
3: I will say it's better than it was 4 years ago, but we're still fighting that fight. It is not over.
1: Martin Costi, NPR News.
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7: This is SPR News. It's 3:48. I'm Kirsten Weber. Coming up on All Things Considered, in a 6-3 vote along ideological lines, the Supreme Court overturned limits on how much political parties can raise and spend in coordination with candidates. And the Supreme Court also said today that virtually all children born in the U.S. are entitled to birthright citizenship. Legal experts were not surprised. Even so, the justice's ruling was not unanimous. The details coming up in 15 minutes here on SPR News. Looking at our National Weather Service forecast, we're expecting partly cloudy skies for much of the inland northwest tonight. However, Sandpoint will be mostly cloudy and Winthrop, Ritzville, and Pullman mostly clear. bit breezy for Winthrop and Ritzville. We'll see lows tonight in the low 40s to low 50s, right around 50 degrees for Spokane and for Coeur d'Alene. For Wednesday and Thursday, mostly sunny to sunny skies. Tomorrow, a little breezy for Ritzville. Thursday, a bit breezy for OMAC. Tomorrow, we'll see highs in the 70s, a little bit warmer on Thursday. And then as we head into the holiday weekend, expect lots of sunshine and slightly warmer temperatures. We'll see highs primarily in the 80s this weekend. Currently, it is 64 degrees in Spokane, 60 in Coeur d'Alene. 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
0: And I'm Juana Summers. Best-selling author Jenny Jackson has written a coming-of-age story for those heading for middle age. The Shampoo Effect, out today, is the story of a group of friends who have been together since childhood. A group that doesn't have much interest in changing anything about themselves or their lives, and who, when they come together, return to the familiar patterns of their younger days. But their equilibrium is disturbed when one member of the group starts dating an outsider and gets another member pregnant. Author Jenny Jackson joins me now. Welcome to the program.
10: Thank you so much for having me.
0: Okay, so just tell us a little bit more about this group of friends. They live in this small coastal town in Massachusetts. They've been together and entangled in each other's lives forever. They're sort of their own kind of chosen family. What is it that keeps them together?
10: They are the kind of close where, you know, they don't say, what are you doing later? They say, hi, I'm in your driveway. Mm-hmm. Or they remember what each other's parents wore for pajamas because they slept over each other's houses so much when they were little. They are very much like brothers and sisters, except that some of them happen to be married to one another.
0: I want to talk a little bit about the outsider, Caroline Lash. She's living in Greenhead for 18 months while she's doing this writing fellowship. And she starts dating a guy named Van. He's sort of the ultimate outdoorsman. And Van and Caroline, they seem happy together when they're alone. But what's it like when they get together with his friends?
10: So he sort of reverts back to the same person he was when he was a teenager. I think we're all familiar with the concept of going home for Thanksgiving and mm-hmm. becoming our teenage selves. Yeah. And that's sort of what happens to him when he's around his friends.
0: How would you describe Van for someone who hasn't read this book?
10: Van is a pure guy. His love language is acts of service. He will check the oil on your car. If you go for a walk on the beach, he's going to be picking up litter the whole way. He has gone away to college, but returned home because he's an environmental scientist and he has this amazing job preserving the beaches and dunes in their hometown. And that's actually kind of symbolic. He's the guy who wants to preserve things the way they always were.
0: I wonder if you, Jenny, have a group of friends like that who see you deeply, but when you're together might let you get away with too much or return to a version of your earlier self that perhaps maybe you should have evolved beyond.
10: Well, I have had the same best friends since I was in middle school, and we, of course, all revert to our childhood selves together. Mm-hmm. For us, we tend to go back to a place where we're still our best selves, actually. So that's how I feel different from these characters in the book, because when I'm with my friends from growing up, we really spend our time talking about books and music and all the stuff we loved as kids. I think this group is a little more drawn towards bad behavior when they're together, towards drinking and partying and gossiping and plotting and planning.
0: We talked earlier about the fact that Caroline and Van, they were really happy together, but then there is something really big and permanent that gets in the way, and that is Bailey's pregnancy. Let's talk about that a bit.
10: Yes. So Bailey and Van had been on again, off again, casually sleeping together, and they hadn't been sleeping together for 2 months. He started dating Caroline, and then Bailey learned that she is pregnant. She wants to have the baby. She's happy to have Van involved, but she doesn't want to be a couple with him.
0: Yeah.
10: And I think that we've all come to understand that a baby is a bomb that goes off in the middle of a marriage. Mm-hmm. But what happens when there's no marriage?
0: Yeah.
10: It's a bomb that goes off in a friend group and it catches everybody in the shrapnel.
0: It changes everything. there is this scene where Caroline and Fran are talking about all of these big changes, and Fran is telling her that having children makes the vision you once had for your life so much murkier. What did you want to explore about how a child changes all of these different kinds of relationships?
10: I think that we all have really strong senses about the life that we want to live and the kind of person that we want to become. But once you have children and you're no longer living for yourself, you no longer have the time you want to do everything the right way, mm-hmm. you can be this ardent environmentalist who's all of a sudden using disposable diapers. Just your plans can't continue in the same way once you have a baby. And this is something that people really can't understand until it happens to mm-hmm. them. And so mm-hmm. as often as Caroline is warned about this, as often as Bailey is warned about this, they don't get it until the baby arrives.
0: Mm-hmm. And we see in the book that Van and Caroline are really trying to make it work, but babies are permanent. It makes a lot of changes. It proves to be too much for their relationship. And I want to avoid spoilers, but the fallout from the breakup between Van and Caroline leads to just so much change and a good deal of conflict for everyone. Talk about why it took an outsider to really rock the boat to help this group of friends kind of grow up.
10: So I think that one of the things we all experience in our long-term friendships is that you have to sometimes sweep things under the rug. If you want to stay close to your childhood friends, you have to forgive, you have to forget. But Caroline comes and she sort of pulls all of these things into the sunshine, and she makes everybody acknowledge some of the secrets that they have been ignoring for as long as possible. And in doing so, she forces them to reckon with some of the really imperfect things in their relationships. But it takes somebody who has really no vested interest in keeping this group close to disrupt everything.
0: Did you ever have to deal with a dynamic like this where someone new comes into the picture and really shakes everything up?
10: I think that inevitably, when you've been friends with people for a really long time, when you've grown up together, your lives look a lot alike. And then things start to change. Maybe somebody falls in love. Maybe somebody has a professional success. And the changes start to make you question yourself. And so I think that it's natural that you start to feel a little sort of resentful or jealous or conflicted about your friends who are having a different life. And then over the course of time, you realize like, okay, you did this first. I did this second. I did this first. You did that second. And it all evens out, but it does make for some speed bumps along the way.
0: At the end of the day, if you take stock, do you think these long-term relationships, like the bond between the group of friends and your book, are they a good thing, a bad thing, or just a way to get through life?
10: I think they are maybe the most important thing. One of the fascinating things about a close group of friends is, you know, we talk a lot about chosen family. When you have a family, there is a level of unconditional love there. There's the feeling that something would have to go terribly awry for a family member to stop speaking to you. That's not true with your friends. And when you're really close to people, they can know you better than your family. They know your secrets. They know your heartaches. And they can still decide to walk away from you. And so part of having these strong long-term friendships is being caring and really nurturing those friendships in a way that you don't have to nurture some of your other relationships. So I think that having these conditional and yet really intimate friendships makes us all better people.
0: We've been speaking with Jenny Jackson. Her new novel is The Shampoo Effect. She's also the author of the best-selling Pineapple Street. Jenny, thank you.
10: Thank you.
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7: This is SPR News. We're coming up on 4 o'clock. You're listening to Spokane Public Radio, KPBX Spokane, KIBX Bonners Ferry, KLGG Kellogg, KOMQ OMAC, KPBG Oroville, KTWP Twisp, KPBW Brewster, and KTFL Kettle Falls. Coming up after headlines from NPR, we'll hear reaction to a couple of the Supreme Court's decisions yesterday, and we'll talk about the Canfield anniversary that is a year ago today. This is SPR News.
13: Birthright citizenship is part of how our country rejected caste distinctions.
6: Virtually all people born in the United States are citizens of the United States.
14: The Supreme Court upheld that principle today in a high-profile ruling.
6: For Tuesday, June 30th, it's All Things Considered from NPR News. I'm Scott Detrow.
14: And I'm Juana Summers. The court also made another big change to campaign finance laws.
6: We will have the latest and what to do with those used, stretched out soccer socks.
14: Give them to the horses and donkeys.
15: When the email came in, there was a little bit of a double take moment where we were like, Arsenal want to send us what?
14: Major egg producers were paying a big fine and donating tens of millions of eggs to food banks after reaching a price-fixing settlement with the Department of Justice.
16: Once they filed an investigation, prices dropped. So we suspect these companies realized they couldn't get away with it any longer.
6: First, this newscast.
17: Live from NPR News in Washington, I'm Ryland Barton. On his first day of his second term, President Trump tried to bar citizenship for babies born in the U.S. if their parents entered the country illegally or were only living here temporarily. The Supreme Court ruled against him today, but NPR's Mara Liasson says Trump succeeded in making birthright citizenship a political issue.
18: Trump has really succeeded in pushing the Overton window. In other words, changing the parameters of the debate. Before this, birthright citizenship was outside the parameters. It was a settled matter. Now it's inside. And even though the Supreme Court reaffirmed the executive's control over immigration policy in other cases, they drew the line at birthright citizenship. And in a weird way, that could be a political boon for him. Because if they had ruled for him, there would have been a tremendous amount of chaos to sort out which babies were citizens and which were not. And now he can just keep the message without the headaches of implementation.
17: NPR's Mara Liasson reporting. Last week, 146 Venezuelans were deported from the U.S. to Caracas, the day two devastating earthquakes struck. Today, we're learning dozens of them are among the nearly 2,000 people killed by the quakes. NPR's Sergio Martinez-Beltran reports.
19: That group included men, women, and children. They were in a guarded hotel in La Guaira, where they were being processed by Venezuelan authorities when the powerful twin earthquakes struck. The building pancaked. Now, it's unclear how many people inside survived. Reports range from a dozen to dozens. But what we do know is that many have died and others remain missing. Angelo Mejia Melendez was 27. He was among those killed. He had promised his friends and family to celebrate with them upon his return. Victor Guanipa Toyo is 32 years old. He is missing. His brother is hoping for a miracle to find him under the rubble. Sergio Martinez Beltran, NPR News.
17: Americans who lack a trusted healthcare provider or who often turn to social media or AI for health information are more likely to believe vaccine myths. Those are among the findings of a new poll from the nonpartisan research group KFF. NPR's Maria Godoy has more.
20: At a time when vaccination rates are sliding in the U.S. and measles cases are rising, the poll found that several common vaccine myths remain pervasive. For example, at least 3 in 10 parents said the false claim that the MMR or measles, mumps, and rubella vaccine causes autism is probably or likely true. Liz Hamill of KFF says that belief was strongest among parents who skipped or delayed vaccines for their kids.
21: So there's a big correlation there between the decisions people are making and their views on some of these vaccine myths.
20: Overall, the poll found at least half of American adults were not sure what to believe when it comes to vaccine myths. Maria Godoy, NPR News.
2: Americans' attitudes toward the economy improved slightly this month as gas prices declined, but their outlook is still mostly negative by historical standards. This is NPR.
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7: This is SPR News. I'm Kirsten Weber. It's 4:04. Idaho GOP officials are celebrating this morning's Supreme Court decision upholding the state's ban on transgender athletes playing girls' sports. The High Court ruled Title IX does not prevent states from banning trans girls from girls' sports. Idaho Governor Brad Little and Attorney General Raul Labrador both said in statements the decision preserves fairness for young women competing in Idaho school athletics. The ACLU called the ruling devastating for trans students who simply want the freedom to play sports with their friends. Washington Democrats are pleased with today's U.S. Supreme Court decision that upholds the concept of birthright citizenship. Senator Maria Cantwell says the U.S. has traditionally declared people who are born in the U.S., whether their parents are citizens or not, should be considered Americans. Washington Attorney General Nick Brown was a little more pointed, quote, "Even a Supreme Court that has played a leading role in the erasure of rights Americans have fought and died for could not stomach the administration's line on this question." The ACLU says the ruling is a milestone victory against, quote, a permanent subclass of people born in this country but denied their rights as American citizens. Coeur d'Alene community members are remembering the two firefighters shot to death while responding to a fire on Canfield Mountain a year ago. A memorial was held for the two men in Coeur d'Alene's McEwen Park yesterday. As first responders arrived last June, a man started shooting at them, killing two and injuring a third. Police say the shooter started the fire and ultimately took his own life. Idaho Department of Lands Director Dustin Miller spoke this month about the incident during a fire preparedness press conference.
22: At the end of the day, we want to keep people safe. No matter what the threat is on the fire line, I want people coming home at the end of the day. And so that communication and how we respond is critical.
7: Miller says the incident made clear the importance of communication between first responder agencies. The victims were Kootenai County Fire Battalion Chief Frank Harwood and Coeur d'Alene Fire Battalion Chief John Morrison.
0: Things considered from NPR News, I'm Juana Summers.
6: And I'm Scott Detrow. A big decision from the Supreme Court today on money in elections. In a 6-3 vote along ideological lines, the court overturned limits on how much political parties can spend in coordination with candidates. Rick Hassan joins us now to help understand what this means. He's a law professor and directs the Safeguarding Democracy Project at UCLA. Thanks for joining us.
23: Good to be back with you.
6: The law at the center of this case is the Federal Election Campaign Act. Let's start with a quick reminder of what that law had done up until today.
23: So that was the 1974 law that came after Watergate. It imposed a whole series of contribution limits and spending limits. Over time, the Supreme Court has upheld some, struck down others, and this was another piece of that law that the court had upheld in 2001 but now changed its mind and struck down today.
6: Justice Kavanaugh wrote the majority opinion. He said these spending limits imposed on political parties are, quote, a severe infringement on First Amendment protected political speech. Help us understand the reasoning behind his ruling.
23: Well, you know, ever since the Buckley decision back in 1976, the court has said that campaign finance limits implicate the First Amendment because people use their money for speech and for association. And so what the court said today was that limiting how much a party could spend in the contributions it receives while cooperating with candidates, that cannot be limited under the First Amendment. In the past, the court had said that if we allowed parties to take these contributions and work with candidates, it would be a conduit for corruption. And the court today said, no, there are enough other provisions that protect against corruption, and this limit goes too far.
6: Is it fair to view this as part of a long-running series of rulings from the Roberts Court loosening, eroding, ending campaign finance laws?
23: Oh, I think that's absolutely true. So back in 2001, when the court upheld these limits, there was a narrow 5-justice majority that was upholding all the campaign finance laws. But since the Roberts Court came into play, they've struck down or limited every campaign finance law they've considered. And in fact, Justice Kavanaugh pointed to the creation of super PACs, which the Supreme Court was responsible for indirectly in Citizens United, as a reason to actually free the political parties so that they could compete with these outside groups in putting out their campaign messages.
1: What is left of campaign finance laws at this point?
23: Well, there's disclosure, and so far disclosure has held, although you never know before this court, because they've suggested that that could be too chilling for people, that telling us who's behind the ads that we're seeing. The other are contribution limits directly to candidates and to the party. So you can't give more than $3,500 to a federal candidate right now. But if you want to support that candidate, you can give tens of millions of dollars to a super PAC, and now you can give about $500,000 to a political party to help that candidate as well.
1: You know, interestingly, you wrote today that you think this opinion could make the campaign finance system better. Tell me why.
23: Well, the idea is that super PACs are the most unaccountable groups. They can rise and fall. They don't have a brand name they need to protect, like the Democratic or Republican Party. And so this strengthens political parties as against the super PACs, because now people can send more money through the parties. I'm skeptical that it's actually going to make things better, but I don't think it actually makes things worse. What would really make a change would be for the Supreme Court to completely change its jurisprudence in this area, and that's not happening with these justices on the court.
1: Do you expect those basic campaign finance limits to fall at some point, given the last couple decades?
23: Well, it's possible, but they've passed on the opportunity to change things. Even today, they could have applied what's known as strict scrutiny, which would have meant that almost all campaign contribution limits would fall. They declined to do that today, so I think those limits on money going directly to candidates are likely to survive at least for the next few years. The thing that might fall are the soft money limits, which were part of the McCain-Feingold law back in 2002, and that would allow even more money to flow through parties and essentially further deregulate the campaign finance system.
1: Republicans were the ones challenging this case. President Trump celebrated its win. Do you see this as a square win for Republicans, or do you think this is something both parties will quickly be taking advantage of?
23: Well, in the short term, Republicans are likely to gain because their party committees have raised a lot more money than Democratic committees. But I think in the longer term, you're going to see big donors who had been sending money to super PACs. They're going to start routing money through the party as well. But of course, the Democratic Party has to convince its donors that they're worthy of getting those contributions. So we'll have to see how things go. But right now, the Republicans have a good head start.
1: That is Rick Hassan, professor at UCLA School of Law. Thank you so much for talking to us.
23: It's been a pleasure.
0: Also from the Supreme Court today, in a split decision, the justices reaffirmed that the Constitution does guarantee citizenship automatically to virtually all children born in the U.S. The Supreme Court weighed in after President Trump issued an executive order that said that citizenship would not be granted to babies born to parents who entered the country legally or who work here legally on temporary visas. Trump's order was based on a narrow interpretation of the Citizenship Clause of the 14th Amendment that it was only ever meant to apply to formerly enslaved people after the Civil War. Earlier today, we called up Amanda Frost, a professor at the University of Virginia School of Law, to get her take on today's decision, starting with the court's response to the Trump administration's argument.
3: Five of the justices said he misunderstood the Constitution, that the Constitution did require near universal birthright citizenship. And then Sixth Justice, Justice Kavanaugh, said that a federal statute barred Trump from implementing his executive order.
0: Now, this executive order, which is now struck, was just one part of the Trump administration's broad crackdown on immigration. As we look forward, are there other related cases working through the courts right now that we should have our eyes on?
3: Well, I should say that the Trump administration has succeeded in several of its major immigration efforts before the Supreme Court this term. So just last week, it issued its decision announcing that the court said it could not review the Trump administration's decision to terminate temporary protected status for Syrians and Haitians. But that decision could apply to all the individuals, over a million people with temporary protected status in the United States, potentially leading to their removal over the coming year. And as well, the Supreme Court upheld the Trump administration's view of an asylum provision that said individuals who are not yet in the United States cannot seek asylum, even if they're at the border. Mm-hmm.
0: Earlier today, in a comment on Truth Social, President Trump called on Congress to pick up his cause. I'm going to quote him here. He wrote that Congress should start today to work on ending expensive and unfair to our country birthright citizenship. And I wonder, from your perspective, is that a strategy that could pass legal muster in a way an executive order could not?
3: Absolutely not. I mean, the Constitution is the supreme law of the land, and the five members of the Supreme Court said the Constitution does not permit the interpretation that Trump was forwarding before them. So a statute would fare no better than an executive order. But let me just say that if the nation is concerned about various issues that come up regarding birthright citizenship, for example, birth tourism, mm-hmm. which appears to be a small number of people, but nonetheless is a reality, there are ways to combat that that don't end birthright citizenship for hundreds of thousands of people going forward. In fact, there is a law on the books that would prevent birth tourism if the Trump administration would enforce it. Similarly, if we don't like undocumented immigration, there are ways to combat that without penalizing the innocent children of undocumented immigrants who are born and live their whole life in the United States.
0: Yeah. Over the course of President Trump's presidency, we've seen him push repeatedly to redefine who is an American. In fact, as many may remember, the president attended the arguments in April over birthright citizenship, which is the first time a sitting president has attended that sort of hearing. Can you talk a bit about how this administration has already eroded citizenship rights in this country?
3: Well, first of all, simply by issuing this executive order and raising these arguments, the president took what was a fringe idea and moved it into the mainstream discourse. And by a fringe idea, I mean very few people supported this view of the citizenship clause. In fact, I don't think this precise line where he was trying to carve out children of undocumented immigrants and temporary lawful immigrants had ever been drawn before by anyone. So this president was attempting something brand new that had not been accepted by presidents before him, by the Supreme Court in multiple decisions in both dicta and holding, and by legal scholars. So this was a fringe idea, and I think he has effectively moved it into the mainstream, the forefront of discussion, although this Supreme Court decision might shut it down.
0: Mm-hmm. This decision also checks executive power in a way that this court has not always done. What's that tell you?
3: Well, that tells me when the Constitution is clear enough and when the policy at stake is important enough, the Supreme Court will push back on claims of executive authority. In the other immigration cases where President Trump did prevail this term, there were statutes issued by Congress that did give the president some discretion and leeway, and there was a debate about exactly how much, but the court sided with the president. But here, the whole purpose of the Citizenship Clause was to take away the question of who could be a citizen of the United States from the political branches, from the whims of the majority. And for that reason, I think the court recognized that and upheld the near-universal view of birthright citizenship that our nation has consistently followed pretty much since 1868.
0: UVA Law Professor Amanda Frost, thanks so much.
3: Thank you.
5: For many Jewish Americans, supporting the State of Israel has long been an essential part of being Jewish. 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
8: It's hard to be a lot of the times in, like, synagogue spaces and, like, kind of traditional religious spaces that have been so, like, focused on supporting Israel no matter what.
5: Tomorrow on All Things Considered, hear how some young Jews are finding new ways to engage with their culture. 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
1: This is SPR News. I'm Kirsten Weber. 18 minutes past 4 o'clock. Coming up on All Things Considered, the Supreme Court upheld the right of children born on U.S. soil to automatic American citizenship. In so doing, the court has rejected President Trump's most aggressive attempt to limit immigration. And All Things Considered host Scott Detrow speaks with NPR's editor-in-chief Thomas Evans and Nina Totenberg about her reporting on the final day of the Supreme Court term. And a church in Winston-Salem, North Carolina, raised money to purchase and forgive the medical debt of more than 1,500 people. It's a place where Democrats and Republicans find common ground. Those stories in 15 minutes here on SPR News. Looking at our National Weather Service forecast, partly cloudy skies for much of the inland northwest tonight. Sandpoint will be mostly cloudy. Winthrop, Ritzville, and Pullman mostly clear. And Winthrop and Ritzville will be a bit on the breezy side. Low 40s to low 50s for our lows, right around 50 degrees for both Spokane and Coeur d'Alene. For Wednesday, mostly sunny to sunny skies, a bit breezy for Ritzville. We'll see highs tomorrow in the 70s. And more sunshine on the way for Thursday with highs in the mid-70s to low 80s. As we head into the holiday weekend, continued sunshine and a little bit warmer yet with highs primarily in the 80s. It is 64 in Spokane, 59 in Coeur d'Alene. 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
4: 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I'm Juana Summers.
0: And I'm Scott Detrow. Racist mob violence in Northern Ireland earlier this month has drawn keen interest from extremist groups and figures in the United States. The former leader of the Proud Boys visited Belfast last week, and fascist youth groups known as active clubs have been taking notes and sharing lessons. For more, we are joined by NPR's domestic extremism correspondent, Odette Youssef. Hey, Odette.
5: Hey there, Scott.
0: Let's start with these so-called active clubs. Tell us about them.
5: Active clubs are white nationalist groups. They are neo-Nazi young men, and they're part of a global network that's been growing quickly in recent years. They emphasize a shared interest in combat sports training. And the purpose of that, Scott, is to train to commit political violence. So now when it comes to the riots in Belfast, active clubs were on social media before and after those riots erupted. And they were highlighting a knife attack that took place in Belfast earlier this month. This was an attack against a white Northern Irish man by a Sudanese asylum seeker. And they were using it to justify collective punishment of ethnic minorities there. And a report in Wired suggested that they may even have orchestrated the street mobilizations.
0: Tell me what you found in your own reporting.
5: Well, so far, I haven't found evidence of that yet, Scott. But there is no doubt that the racial violence in Belfast was inspiring and invigorating to these groups. I spoke with Michael Colborne. He's been tracking active clubs for many years for Bellingcat, which is an investigative journalism group.
6: They saw masked young men committing political violence in a model that they promote themselves and that they would actually further like to emulate themselves.
5: And Colborne, you know, what he says is that he sees this rapid mobilization of rioters as something that really ties more directly to Northern Ireland's particular history.
0: Tell me more about that.
5: Well, Scott, for decades, you know, there was conflict in Northern Ireland over whether it should remain part of the UK. This period is known as the Troubles. And so there is a history there of paramilitary mobilization and violence within certain parts of the population. I spoke to someone who's involved with a group called the Accountability Project, which monitors Northern Irish far-right anti-immigrant networks on Facebook. She, like others in the group, asked that her name not be used in public reporting about their activities. But she told me that some of those paramilitary figures are active in anti-immigrant networks now. The thing is that the masked rioters who took to the streets this month in Belfast are a younger generation than that.
7: I think the questions that come away from that is, are they connected to paramilitaries? Where's the link between the network that we examine on social media, on Facebook, and the closed comms systems that are used to mobilize young people?
5: And by closed comms, Scott, she's talking about apps like Signal, WhatsApp, and Telegram.
0: And I want to go back to something I mentioned in the intro, that the violence also drew the former head of the Proud Boys to visit Belfast. What's your understanding of why that is?
5: Right. So Enrique Tarrio, who was convicted and later pardoned by Trump for seditious conspiracy in relation to the January 6th attack on the U.S. Capitol, he was in Belfast last week. I spoke with him today. He told me that he was there making a documentary about why the stabbing attack set off violent riots. Tarrio told me that he doesn't condone the violence, but he also told me that he sees the violence as a natural and maybe justified reaction that some Northern Irish are having to a wave of immigration. He also, when we spoke, gave a pass to those in the anti-immigrant movement there who use slogans that are white nationalist. You know, Tarrio acknowledges a very different history between Northern Ireland and the U.S., but it's clear that he sees some similarities between the anti-immigrant sentiment there and the build the wall energy that he said Trump activated years ago in the United States.
0: NPR's Adet Yusuf, thanks so much.
5: Thank you.
0: The soccer players or footballers on the elite British soccer team Arsenal hung up their jerseys after their championship season to go play in the World Cup.
4: The players' socks, though, well, they were sent to an equestrian sanctuary.
8: There was a little bit of a double take moment where we were like, Arsenal want to send us what?
0: Jude Palmer with the Red Wings Horse Sanctuary in Norfolk, England, says the sustainability manager at Arsenal offered to donate dozens of pairs of socks worn in games.
8: It's such a lovely thing. The donkeys love them, we love them, and now people are loving seeing donkeys in socks, and I can't blame them, really.
4: Soccer players wear footless socks over their shin guards to hold them in place, and after a bit of wear and tear, they can become too loose for soccer.
0: But on the bulky, hairy legs of horses and donkeys, they fit.
8: And yeah, they are just like a long sleeve, so they've got no foot. They would end at the kind of ankle on a human. So yeah, for pulling them on donkey legs, spot on, really.
0: The donation of more than 40 pairs of socks out of the blue, or I guess out of the red, was more than a happy coincidence. It was on brand.
8: Arsenal famously are a very red team. Here at Red Wings, red is our colour. So we were like, they're red, you know, match made in heaven.
4: The socks for donkeys and horses are more than a four-legged fashion statement. They protect their legs.
0: The soccer socks can act as a compression sleeve and hold bandages in place and protect them from flies.
8: In the summer, we can get sort of really annoying flies that can bite them on their legs, and their legs are kind of their quite sensitive skin. So for several of our donkeys already, we've been using either bandages or kind of other similar things to just protect their legs from biting flies. And obviously these socks do that perfectly.
4: The acts of compassion at Red Wings is often a first for these animals.
8: The horses and donkeys that we see at Red Wings come to us from kind of a real variety of scenarios. We see some who've come in who have been incredibly malnourished, so they'll be emaciated, very weak, and need sort of very careful support to get them back to kind of a healthy weight and being, happy and comfortable.
4: Since 1984, the Red Wing Sanctuary has come to the aid of more than 5,000 horses and donkeys.
0: So the giant box of red socks was welcomed by the people who work with the animals on a daily basis.
4: It is also a sustainability win for Arsenal, which found a new use for old gear.
8: Obviously, it's good for the donkeys, good for us, good for the planet as well, keeping them out of landfill and giving them a second life, albeit who would have thought it, on donkeys.
4: And yes, if you're wondering, Palmer says the used socks arrived laundered.
8: No stinky socks, thankfully, or we may have had a different reaction from being quite so happy as we were.
0: How they smell after a donkey wears them is no doubt another story.

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1: Wages went up during the pandemic, especially for lower-income workers. 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
1: I'm Kai Rizdal. It is a gender pay gap, but it is bad for the whole economy. We'll tell you more next time on Marketplace.
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2: Live from NPR News in Culver City, California, I'm Duane Brown. The Supreme Court dealt President Trump a defeat today in his effort to do away with birthright citizenship for children born to people living in the U.S. illegally or temporarily. In a sharp rebuke written by Chief Justice John Roberts, the 6-3 vote upholds longstanding federal laws that guarantee birthright citizenship to virtually all children born in the U.S. NPR's Carrie Johnson has more.
3: Not a complete surprise given the way the oral argument went in this case. Remember, Chief Justice John Roberts actually said to the Solicitor General John Sauer, it may be a different world with respect to people being able to travel to the United States way more easily than they did in the 1890s, but it's the same Constitution, the same 14th Amendment.
2: The High Court's decision today marks another major defeat for President Trump, who previously saw his global tariffs blocked by the Supreme Court. In New York, a federal judge has permanently blocked the administration from withholding $16 billion in funding for a rail tunnel project under the Hudson River. NPR's Joel Rose reports the judge called those efforts flagrantly illegal.
4: Judge Jeanette Vargas in Manhattan found the Trump administration violated federal law when it stopped reimbursing the builders of the Gateway Tunnel between New York and New Jersey. That forced construction to pause for several weeks until Vargas ordered the administration to restore the funding in February. Federal officials initially said the payments were frozen while they reviewed the project's hiring practices. But the judge cited President Trump's own statements that he was punishing New York Senator Chuck Schumer, a major backer of the tunnel. Amtrak officials say it's necessary because the existing rail tunnel under the Hudson River is more than a century old and was damaged during Hurricane Sandy. Joel Rose, NPR News.
2: Shares of beaten-down AI stocks led the Wall Street charge today. 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Health Secretary Robert F. Kennedy Jr. is pushing to loosen restrictions on a handful of peptides touted for wellness and longevity, but NPR's Will Stone reports that's running into resistance at the FDA.
5: The peptide therapies in question are not FDA approved and haven't been tested in rigorous clinical trials. The Biden administration placed restrictions on many of them due to safety concerns and a lack of evidence. Now Kennedy has said he'd like to undo that so compounding pharmacies can legally offer them again. An advisory panel to the FDA is set to take up that proposal in 3 weeks and consider some of the most popular peptides with names like BPC-157 and TB-500. But briefing documents posted ahead of the meeting show that FDA scientists believe there is not enough evidence to make the changes. However, many of the panel members have ties to the peptide industry. Will Stone, NPR News.
2: In London, Serena Williams showed off her powerful serve today in her first singles match in nearly 4 years at Wimbledon. But the 44-year-old was unable to keep pace with 20-year-old Maya Joint of Australia, losing in the opening round of the tournament. Williams holds the Women's Grand Slam singles title with 23 victories. She played 2 doubles matches before officially making her comeback to the sport after retiring more than 4 years ago. Stocks finished higher on Wall Street today. 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
6: This is SPR News. I'm Kirsten Weber. It's 4:34. Quick look at your National Weather Service forecast. Partly cloudy for much of the inland northwest tonight. Mostly cloudy for Sandpoint. Winthrop, Ritzville, and Pullman mostly clear. Low 40s to low 50s. And then for Wednesday, mostly sunny to sunny skies with highs in the 70s. We do have a Spokane County fire ban in effect, which means all unauthorized open burning and recreational fires are prohibited until that ban is lifted. That includes campfires, fire bowls, and fire pits. There are significant consequences if you do not abide by the ban. Fine up to $1,000, jail up to 90 days in jail, or both. Residents can still use backyard barbecues, portable outdoor fireplaces, or patio and deck warmers, but the appliance needs to have a spark arrestor and a chimney and use an approved fuel source. 4th of July observances. We'll bring more details to you coming up in 15 minutes. This is SPR News.
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1: 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I'm Scott Detrow.
2: And I'm Juana Summers. The Supreme Court today upheld the long-established right of children born on U.S. soil to automatic American citizenship regardless of their parents' status. In doing so, the court rejected President Trump's most aggressive attempt to limit immigration in the United States. NPR legal affairs correspondent Nina Totenberg reports.
3: Writing for the court majority, Chief Justice John Roberts traced birthright citizenship back to the founding of the nation. He said that just as the colonists demanded the rights of Englishmen more than 250 years ago, Congress, after the Civil War, amended the Constitution to specify automatic citizenship for any child born on U.S. soil. Citizenship then and now was the right to have rights, he said, and the framers of the 14th Amendment extended that promise to every freeborn person in this land, concluding, "We keep that promise today." The vote was 6-3, depending on how you count it. Altogether, five justices signed on to the Roberts opinion. A sixth, Justice Brett Kavanaugh, agreed only that federal legislation enacted in the 1950s grants automatic citizenship for children born in the U.S. Justice Clarence Thomas wrote the lead dissent, a 91-page opus that agreed with President Trump's assertion that the 14th Amendment only applies to former slaves and their descendants. The ACLU's Cecilia Wang.
4: I think a majority of the court saw through what the president was trying to do in spinning birthright citizenship as something that can flex and retract and expand depending on what the administration in power thinks about immigration policy. This is much more fundamental than that. It is part of how our country rejected caste distinctions and championed freedom and equality for all.
3: Yale law professor Akhil Amar called the court's opinion today a classic example of the court sticking to the original meaning of the Constitution.
5: Read the text. It's about the child. It doesn't say anything about parents.
3: University of Virginia law professor Amanda Frost, however, was surprised and saddened that the court was so closely divided.
6: Just the very length of the opinion, the fact that you had four justices say the Constitution does not require near universal birthright citizenship, which had been the understanding. That suggests that this is a fringe argument that the Trump administration has succeeded in moving into the mainstream, even though it has not succeeded in the end result.
3: The issues in the birthright case focused in large part on the longstanding and, as of today, still standing meaning of the 14th Amendment enacted after the Civil War. It says all persons born or naturalized in the United States and subject to the jurisdiction thereof are citizens of the United States. Chief Justice Roberts said the only exceptions in the amendment were for certain Indian tribes not subject to the laws of the United States back then and the children of foreign diplomats. The High Court also decided two other issues today. In a 6-3 ideologically divided vote, the court upheld state laws that prevent trans athletes from playing on women's sports teams. Writing for the conservative majority, Justice Brett Kavanaugh said the laws violate neither federal statutes nor the 14th Amendment guarantee to equal protection of the law. He said states have a legitimate interest in protecting the safety of sports, which he suggested could be compromised if transgender girls or women are allowed to play on female teams. Similarly, he said trans athletes could also compromise the fairness of athletic competition. Justice Sonia Sotomayor, joined by her liberal colleagues, issued a partial dissent. In a third ideologically divided case today, the court struck down decades-long limits on the amount of money that political parties can spend in coordination with their candidates. The limits were challenged by the Republican National Committee, and today they prevailed. Nina Totenberg, NPR News, Washington.
1: And NPR's Nina Totenberg joins me live now, along with NPR's editor-in-chief Thomas Evans. Hi to both of you.
7: Hi.
1: We're here because we want to take some time to acknowledge an error we made today. We reported that Justice Samuel Alito is retiring. He's not. Nina, tell us what happened.
3: Well, we didn't. I did, to my boss, and I scared everybody half to death for about 5 minutes, and it's entirely on me. It's not anybody else's fault. And I've written to Justice Alito to apologize, and I thought I would read you most of this letter because it tells you everything.
1: Okay.
3: Dear Justice Alito, there are no words to adequately apologize for today's error in reporting your retirement. It was entirely my fault. I rushed out of the courtroom after the opinion announcements, and when I realized that the usual rush of folks after a few minutes had not happened, I asked somebody what was going on inside, to which the answer was retirement announcements. I didn't hear the S on announcements and assumed, something no reporter should ever do, that you were retiring. It was the worst professional mistake of my more than 50 years in journalism. I could go on, but I don't know what else to say except that I am so, so sorry. And I am eternally. This was a rookie mistake.
1: Have you heard back from the justice?
3: No, but I didn't expect to hear back from him. It's my mistake. We in the press corps always want people to own up to their mistakes, and they most of the time don't.
1: Right.
3: So I'm not going to do that. This is on me and only me.
1: I appreciate you talking to us about it. Tommy, I'm going to bring you in as well because I'm going to slightly disagree with Nina just a little bit. We have systems in place to make sure a mistake like this doesn't make it to air. This doesn't entirely land on one person. Can you tell us what happened?
7: Yeah, and Nina was incredibly gracious there, but the truth is, it's as editor-in-chief, I feel ultimate responsibility for anything that NPR is reporting. We do have systems in place. We are trying to be a nimble news organization during breaking news and still be correct at all times, and this is something that we should learn from and go back and figure out where we could do better and be better. But I think most importantly, we need to be honest with our audience and honest with the listeners that when we make a mistake, we own up to it and we own it, like Nina did, like I think we all are. And I think we will be a better news organization for it.
3: But I was the only person at the court. And I've seen people make big mistakes because they weren't sitting in the courtroom. And I knew we had a special and I left early, and that is also on me. You should never leave these people early. I mean, this was, it's very gracious of the network and Tommy to get me off the hook, but there's no getting me off the hook.
1: In the meantime, we will all continue reporting the news. We will do our best to get it right. When we don't get it right, we'll tell why get it right, and we will move forward and we'll continue covering these interesting Supreme Court decisions tomorrow in Morning Edition on All Things Considered and so on. That is NPR's editor-in-chief, Thomas Evans, and legal affairs correspondent, Nina Totenberg. Thanks to both of you.
3: Thank you.

0: You're listening to All Things Considered from NPR News. Few issues are more divisive than healthcare. Politicians use that to great effect, but it turns out that Americans agree on a lot when it comes to healthcare. That's the subject of a new project with our partner, KFF Health News. It's a series called Common Ground. Reporter Noam Levy visited a church in North Carolina.
1: There are some issues, like immigration or student loans, too divisive to unite the members of Trinity Moravian Church in Winston-Salem.
2: We've got quite a spread of political beliefs. It's definitely a purple congregation.
1: That's Reverend John Jackman. He leads this 114-year-old church. It's near the city's old textile mills. 4 years ago, he suggested a campaign to pay off medical debt for people in the wider Winston-Salem community.
2: This is the easiest money I've ever raised. All I do is tell people what we're doing and they write me a check.
1: Congregation member Catherine Coe says there's a reason for that. She works in the accounting department at a big hospital system.
3: I see people going into debt every minute of every day. We're all just one medical bill away from financial ruin.
1: Coe describes herself as a conservative. She voted for President Trump. Terry Mabe is on the other side of the nation's political divide. She says she can't stand the president. But she's also seen medical debt up close. She used to work on construction jobs.
4: In between projects, you are a lot of times without a job. Then you get sick. Next thing you know, you owe $5,000, $10,000. Then you're like, I can't pay it. What do I do now?
1: Nationwide, about 100 million people have some kind of healthcare debt. But at the church, it's not just that everyone knows someone who's been in debt. The church members, no matter their politics, seem to agree there's something broken about a system that pushes people into debt if they get sick. Paul Sluder is one. He used to work for a credit union and did a lot of debt collecting. Most people, he says, wanted to pay, but couldn't.
5: It's incredibly just unfair. I think the system's out of whack.
1: Polls suggest there's a lot of common ground around medical debt. In a recent survey for the nonprofit Undo Medical Debt, more than 75% of Republicans and Democrats agreed patients' wages shouldn't be garnished to pay medical bills. Reverend Jackman says there's a part for everyone to play.
2: One of our ideas is that we cannot fix everything, but we have to fix what we can in the place where we're planted.
1: When the debt campaign ended earlier this year, Jackman led a special ceremony at the church. He stands before the congregation and holds up a piece of paper with a long list of names.
6: On this day of Jubilee, we act to forgive the debts of many of our neighbors, as God has forgiven our debts.
1: Each name on the list belongs to someone whose debt the church has purchased and retired. Jackman flicks on a lighter and holds the yellow flame under the paper.
6: We are going to burn this list of 1,631 debts for our people.
1: Kids from a scouting group stand by with confetti poppers.
6: Please stand.
1: The music and the singing seem to celebrate something else, too. The simple act of working together. After spaghetti in the church basement, I caught up with Cynthia Tesh.
7: There's just so much division, so much anger. We need to look out for one another. If we start looking out for one another, things will change. If we start considering other people and not just ourselves, things will change.
1: The congregation is already planning its next campaign. In Winston-Salem, I'm Noam Levy.

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1: This is SPR News. I'm Kirsten Weber. It's 4:48. Coming up on All Things Considered, a divided Supreme Court today upheld the 14th Amendment and birthright citizenship. They rejected President Trump's executive order. And nearly 150 Venezuelans were deported from the U.S. last Wednesday and flown to Caracas.
2: Passengers on that plane included women and children. They were being processed that afternoon in a hotel in La Guaira when powerful twin earthquakes struck.
1: The hotel collapsed and many of those deportees were killed. We'll have more on that tragedy in 15 minutes here on SPR News. Partly cloudy tonight for much of the inland northwest. Sandpoint mostly cloudy. Winthrop, Ritzville, and Pullman mostly clear. We'll see lows in the low 40s to low 50s. Sunshine tomorrow with highs in the 70s. It's 67 in Spokane, 61 in Coeur d'Alene. America's 250th celebration in Riverfront Park starts tomorrow. Summer Carnival will be present in Riverfront Park. Admission is free. There are you can purchase ride tickets on site. And then on Saturday, the festivities begin. Independence Day themed historic tours at 10 and noon. The clock tower chime rededication happens at 11:30. The chimes have been silent for a decade and we'll welcome them back. Summer Carnival and vendors open at noon. The beer garden opens at 5:30, and then Masterclass Big Band in the Lilac Bowl at 5:30, and the 4th of July fireworks celebration and Spokane Symphony concert at 8:45. Lots of activities going on. Also, free use of the parking meters and kiosks. No payment required on Saturday.
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0: Some of the country's biggest egg producers have settled a complaint that they artificially raised prices in recent years. As part of a deal with the Justice Department and more than a dozen states, the companies agreed to donate more than 50 million eggs to food banks around the country. They will also pay more than $3 million. Prosecutors touted the settlement. Critics say it's not all it's cracked up to be. NPR's Scott Horsley reports.
4: Consumers squawked in recent years when egg prices went through the roof. The major driver was bird flu, which wiped out tens of millions of egg-laying hens. But the Justice Department and attorneys general in 17 states say that's not the whole story. They argue that a handful of major egg producers deliberately push prices even higher by making exaggerated bids to a market clearinghouse called Urner Barry. Companies like Urner Barry that collect and publish food prices have come under scrutiny in recent years. Livestock economist David Anderson of Texas A&M University says transparent price information is crucial to making markets work, but it also has the potential to be manipulated.
5: There has been an argument that does that data signal to other players in the market what their competitors are doing, and then can that be used as a way to collude?
4: Retail egg prices peaked in March of last year, and since then they've tumbled more than 40%. That price drop is partly the result of a mild flu season, which allowed the flock of egg-laying chickens to rebound. But Angela Huffman, who heads a watchdog group called Farm Action, notes that last March is also when the government put egg producers on notice. Their pricing is under scrutiny.
6: Once they filed an investigation, prices dropped. So we suspect that these companies kind of ran back home with their tail between their legs, you know, and realized they couldn't get away with it any longer.
4: Still, Huffman's disappointed. She notes the $3.3 million payment in the settlement is a tiny fraction of the egg company's profits during this period and not likely to be much of a deterrent.
6: This isn't making it right for consumers. You know, what are we getting back?
4: The egg producers, Cal-Maine Foods, Hickman's Egg Ranch, and Versova, did not admit to any wrongdoing. Cal-Maine says it did its best to keep supermarkets stocked with eggs during a difficult time. Economist Anderson says there's now such a glut of eggs on the market, many farmers are losing money.
5: We've had weeks with wholesale egg prices that are probably below egg producers' production costs. You know, markets oftentimes overreact, both up and down, trying to respond to these signals.
4: Anderson says if egg producers are fixing prices, they're not very good at it. Scott Horsley, NPR News, Washington.
7: Extreme heat is more deadly than hurricanes, wildfires, and floods combined, and forecasters say it's coming for a majority of American states through the July 4th weekend. Officials warn those in the extreme heat wave's path should take precautions now. For some tips, we turn to NPR's Life Kit. Here's host Marielle Sagata.
8: Let's start with hydration. 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
8: 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And if you're indoors,
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10: Covering windows to keep the sun out, not using your oven or things that will actually heat up the inside of your house, opening up the house when it's cool, like in the morning, and using fans to try to bring that cool air in.
8: And check in with yourself if you start feeling sick. There are two major heat-related illnesses to keep in mind: heat exhaustion and heat stroke. Heat exhaustion, if left untreated, can escalate to a heat stroke.
10: I think of it like the body's warning sign that you're starting to get overheated and it can't keep up. You can feel weak, dizzy, nauseous, even vomit. This can progress to what's called heat stroke. Your body actually starts being unable to sweat. And so instead, you're red, hot, and dry. And a really bad sign is confusion or even passing out, because it means your brain isn't able to work the way that it should.
8: The CDC says heat stroke is a medical emergency and recommends calling 911 right away.
10: Really, anyone who has limitations in their ability to get rid of heat is at risk.
8: Also, a heads up, Salas says to talk to your doctor about whether any prescription medications you're taking could increase your risk of suffering from heat-related illnesses.
10: For example, drugs for blood pressure, like diuretics or a medication called an ACE inhibitor, and other medications for mental health conditions, like those called the selective serotonin reuptake inhibitors, or we often call them SSRIs. Medications like that automatically make individuals more at risk for heat-related illness.
8: Overall, Salas says a good rule of thumb is to try to limit physical activity during the hottest part of the day. I'm Marielle Segarra for NPR News.
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0: As the U.S. turns 250, we are hearing reflections on America from across the country. John Burnett brings us one from Houston, Texas.
11: Rodney Ellis will celebrate our 250th birthday at picnics around his precinct in Houston, with barbecue pork ribs and iced tea and a heaping helping of worry about the nation's future. The garrulous 72-year-old county commissioner is guardedly patriotic.
12: We should be celebrating that America is a process. It's not finished yet. We've done some great things in this country. Patriotism to me is not just pretending America has no flaws. Patriotism is telling the truth and doing the work to repair the harms that have come about over these 250 years.
11: The son of a maid and a landscaper, Ellis has served 43 years in public office, first as a Houston City Councilman, then State Senator, and now as a Harris County Commissioner. 50 years ago, during the bicentennial, Ellis was a public affairs graduate student at the University of Texas in Austin. In 1976, there were 18 black representatives in Congress. Today, there are 67.
12: But we've made tremendous progress since then, tremendous gains. And so when I compare what was happening then to what's happening now, I look at how quickly a lot of those fundamental rights, those gains that we've taken for granted, have rolled back so quickly.
11: He ticks off areas where he believes America has lost ground: clean air and clean water, people of color in key positions in government, owning up to uncomfortable U.S. history, and selfless public service.
12: We got, you know, a certain level of narcissism in government, and as opposed to celebrating America's independence, the 250 years later, you have people celebrating themselves.
11: But, says Commissioner Rodney Ellis with a broad grin, that's how it's always been in America.
12: Progress is made, but along the way, sometimes you take 2 steps forward and 10 steps back, but you don't give up.
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4: On the final day of the Supreme Court term, the justices rejected President Trump's effort to end birthright citizenship.
5: The court reaffirmed that nearly all children born on U.S. soil are American citizens.
4: For Tuesday, June 30th, this is All Things Considered from NPR News.